0: that night, making for a darker sky. Lunsford encourages people to get away from city lights to catch the best view. I'm Isabel Charlet.
1: This is Public News Service. As Wisconsinites prepare for the high-stakes August primary, sustainable farmers are highlighting urgent rural and agricultural issues.
2: They say federal policies have contributed to an economic downturn, but East Troy farmer Jim Studi believes state programs can help strengthen farms. He supports increased investment in conservation efforts, such as producer-led watershed groups, which he says can multiply the impact of state funding. Studi notes the state program supporting these groups incentivizes practices that benefit farms, natural resources, and the local economy.
3: This program is wildly successful, and we have a lot of groups, and the funding level has remained constant. So we have more groups chasing the same amount of money, and the result is less money to each group. So we really need to see an increase in funding.
2: Studi says farmers are under pressure to conserve farmland while maintaining productivity to meet demand. And as growers are currently facing a drought, he says it's never been more important to ensure soil can withstand the assault from severe weather. I'm Judith Ruiz Branch reporting.
1: Next to Nebraska, where students will soon return to the classroom, and doctors say a healthy start can make a difference in how they learn and perform.
4: Nebraska state law requires physical exams for children entering kindergarten and seventh grade, along with students transferring from another state. Dr. Rachel Johnson, a pediatrician with the University of Nebraska Medical Center, reminds parents that medical checkups can address other concerns, too.
5: Any learning concerns that a family might have for a kiddo? I think sometimes people forget that we as pediatricians and family doctors can often help families navigate some of those challenges, because I think at the end of the day, we want kids to succeed in school.
4: Johnson says doctors can also help families identify nutrition, sleep, or developmental concerns that could make it harder for a child to thrive in school. Crystal Blair reporting.
1: Finally, families across South Carolina can still make the most of summer camping trips, fishing days, and backyard evenings, but public health officials say they should take a few simple steps before heading outside.
6: Experts warn that bites from ticks in South Carolina can carry Lyme disease, Rocky Mountain spotted fever, or other serious infections. Dr. Amy Shai, a public health physician at the South Carolina Department of Public Health, says ticks are a major concern because the state's warm winters can keep them alive all year.
7: Ticks and tick-borne diseases in South Carolina, it's actually year-round. And that's due to our mild winters, as well as we have different types of ticks and they have overlapping life cycles. So we see the most tick activity April through September.
6: CA says mosquito bites are also dangerous and can cause a variety of serious illnesses. I'm Mark Richardson.
1: This is Mike Clifford, and thank you for wrapping up your week with Public News Service. 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
8: 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Hims & Hers denies the allegations, calling the lawsuit an attempt to generate headlines. A bipartisan Senate bill would create a mechanism to force Congress to vote on a plan to shore up Social Security before automatic benefit cuts take effect. The Promise Act would establish an independent advisory board to recommend reforms. 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
10: How radio ads must change. The Monday Morning Memo for November 19th, 2012. We can listen much faster than we speak. Consequently, a listener's mind will wander when we take too long to make a point. This isn't new. What is new, however, is the current trend toward voluntary rapid distraction. Defenders of this practice call it multitasking. But brain imaging studies reveal that multitasking is merely the switching of attention back and forth between two tasks. The danger of multitasking is that it trains the brain to be more easily distracted. Combine this with the exponential growth of information that assaults our brains each day and

0: You'll see why and how radio ads must change. Information saturation has risen to the point that an auditory neuroscientist at Brown University, Seth Horowitz, published a stern warning about it in the November 9th, 2012 issue of the New York Times.
1: Listening is a skill that we're in danger of losing in a world of digital distraction and information overload.
0: In other words, few people these days can listen to a single voice drone on and on about a product or service for 60 or even 30 seconds. The only way for an ad to elbow its way into the customer's fragmented attention is to become the most interesting and surprising thing that's happening at that particular moment. Horowitz goes on to explain that focused attention is what separates mere hearing from active listening.
1: Attention is not some monolithic brain process. There are different types of attention, and they use different parts of the brain.
2: 1.
0: The sudden loud noise that makes you jump activates the simplest type, the startle. A chain of 5 neurons from your ears to your spine takes that noise and converts it into a defensive response in a mere tenth of a second. This simplest form of attention requires almost no brains at all and has been observed in every studied vertebrate.
2: 2.
0: More complex attention kicks in when you hear your name called from across a room or a bird call in an underground subway station. This stimulus-directed attention is controlled by pathways through the temporoparietal and inferior frontal cortex regions, mostly in the right hemisphere, areas that process raw sensory input, but don't concern themselves with what you should make of that sound.
2: 3.
0: When you actually pay attention to something you're listening to, the signals are conveyed through a dorsal pathway in your cortex, a part of the brain that does more computation, which lets you actively focus on what you're hearing and tune out sights and sounds that aren't as immediately important. A high percentage of radio ads are being tuned out because they are judged by the brain not to be immediately important. Radio has not yet embraced the giddy pace of 2012. To embrace the new pace,
3: 1.
0: Talk faster, say more.
3: 2.
0: Use big ideas presented tightly.
3: 3.
0: Introduce a new mental image every 3 to 5 seconds.
3: 4.
0: Use fewer adjectives.
3: 5.
0: Embrace unpredictable timing and intonation.
3: 6.
0: Say things plainly, bluntly even.
3: 7.
0: Emotion is good, even negative emotion.
3: 8.
0: Allow distinctively different voices
4: to finish each other's sentences.
3: 9.
0: Prepare for lots of complaints. 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When they can't ignore your ads, they complain. A lot.
3: 10.
0: Prepare to make more money. We have proven this technique works, but you can definitely take it too far. The confusion that results from going too far is a condition I call Cloud Atlas. Those of you who are laughing right now have seen the movie. Would you like to listen to a performance of numbers 1 through 7 simultaneously? Visit YouTube and type Zay Frank, The Doctor's Office. Zay is spelled Z-E. Zay Frank, The Doctor's Office. Watch the video, and you'll realize that Zay requires your entire attention just to keep up with him. These are the tightly connected, verbally delivered surprises that will bloody your nose in the first 30 seconds of this delightful video.
3: 1.
0: Pain day.
3: 2.
0: Double stacked.
3: 3.
0: Purposely forgot.
3: 4.
0: A physical.
3: 5.
0: Pre-hypertension.
3: 6.
0: Bacon.
3: 7.
0: Pre-dead.
3: 8.
0: R.D. Lang.
3: 9.
0: Sexually transmitted disease.
3: 10.
0: 100% mortality.
3: 11.
0: Hallway of shame.
3: 12.
0: Make you tell lies.
3: 13.
0: Drink and exercise.
3: 14.
0: People watch. Those first 14 ideas are delivered at an average pace of one idea every 2.15 seconds. But the story continues.
3: 15.
0: Inflatable arm cuff.
3: 16.
0: Swimmies.
3: 17.
0: Puked in the pool.
3: 18.
0: Hard to get up speed.
3: 19.
0: Totally traumatic dog paddling.
3: 20.
0: Arm cuff hurts.
3: 21.
0: Life and death battle with a robot.
3: 22.
0: Good news.
3: 23.
0: 11 cups of coffee.
3: 24.
0: Nurse. Wow. 24 ideas in 60 seconds is exactly one idea every 2.5 seconds. Give Zay's verbal riff 60 seconds, and I promise you'll keep listening, and you'll laugh when he says, "Australian puke me." Because strangely, it will make perfect sense. How to do this across all media will be the focus of a two-day workshop called How to Advertise in a Noisy World. You need to be there. January 23rd and 24th at Wizard Academy, America's Small Business Institute. 2013 can be a fabulous year if you want it to be. Roy H. Williams.
4: 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Milken, the billionaire financier and philanthropist, gave Wizard Academy faculty member Dean Ropart and his son Maxwell an exclusive audio interview following a recent keynote address to an audience of more than 1,200 of Colorado's most influential business and political leaders. What Milken has to say about forces that are changing the world as we know it is priceless business intelligence. 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
5: Coming up, how working out could really help recharge your batteries. I'm Katie Cottingham, and this is Science Elements. In the future, working up a sweat by exercising may not only be good for your health, but it could also power your small electronic devices. Researchers in California say they have designed a sensor in the form of a temporary tattoo that can both monitor a person's progress during exercise and produce power from their perspiration. They presented their findings at the recent 248th National Meeting and Exposition of the American Chemical Society in San Francisco. Wen Xiaojia reported that the device works by detecting and responding to lactate, which is naturally present in sweat. In general, the more intense the exercise, the more lactate the body produces. During strenuous physical activity, the body needs to generate more energy, so it activates a process called glycolysis. Glycolysis produces energy and lactate, the latter of which the scientists can detect in the blood. Currently, lactate testing is inconvenient and intrusive because blood samples must be collected from the person at different times during the exercise regime and then analyzed. Jia, a postdoctoral student in the lab of Joseph Wong at the University of California, San Diego, and her colleagues developed a faster, easier, and more comfortable way to measure lactate during exercise. They imprinted a flexible lactate sensor onto temporary tattoo paper. The sensor contained an enzyme that strips electrons from lactate, generating a weak electrical current. The researchers applied the tattoo to the upper arms of 10 healthy volunteers. Then the team measured the electrical current produced as the volunteers exercised at increasing resistance levels on a stationary bicycle for 30 minutes. Building on these findings, the research team created a sweat-powered bio-battery. Batteries produce energy by passing current in the form of electrons from an anode to a cathode. In this case, the anode contained the enzyme that removes electrons from lactate, and the cathode contained a molecule that accepts the electrons. When 15 volunteers wore the tattoo bio-batteries while exercising on a stationary bike, they produced different amounts of power. Interestingly, people who exercise less than once a week produce more power than those who exercise more often. The researchers say that this is probably because the less fit people became fatigued sooner, causing glycolysis to kick in earlier, forming more lactate. However, the electrical current produced is fairly weak. But, Jess says, the researchers are working on ways to amplify the current, so it might eventually be used to power small electronic devices. Well, that's all for now. Science Elements is a production of the American Chemical Society, the world's largest scientific society. To learn more about the article featured in this episode, go to acs.org/science-elements.
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7: Hi, this is Anne Merchant, and welcome to The Sounds of Science, the podcast brought to you by the National Academy of Sciences, the National Academy of Engineering, the Institute of Medicine, and the National Research Council, collectively known as the National Academies. Almost 150 years ago, the U.S. National Academy of Sciences was established to honor top scientists with membership. Today, its primary mission is to improve government decision-making and public policy by providing elected leaders, policymakers, and the public with expert advice based on sound scientific evidence. Indeed, the use of scientific evidence and principles in decision-making has tremendous potential to affect meaningful policy change, not only in the United States, but around the world. In Africa in particular, there's outstanding promise for evidence to make a substantial difference in decision-making. Policymakers from the African continent are increasingly confronted by emerging issues with scientific underpinnings and are under great pressure to act visibly, impartially, and effectively in the public interest. The African Science Academy Development Initiative, known by its acronym ASADI, is a 10-year effort to strengthen the capability of African science academies to provide independent, evidence-based advice to their national governments. Launched in 2004 and funded by the Bill and Melinda Gates Foundation, the initiative focuses on informing African government policymaking and public discourse related to improving human health. The initiative also aims to foster a deeper appreciation on the part of African governments of the benefits of decision-making based on evidence and analysis. The grant supports intense capacity-building efforts with the science academies of Nigeria, South Africa, and Uganda. The grant also provides modest support to the academies of Cameroon, Ghana, Kenya, Senegal, and the regional African Academy of Sciences for strategic planning efforts. The U.S. National Academies recently hosted several African science academies to discuss how effective governance and communications can help ensure that academies play an important national role and contribute to evidence-based policymaking.
9: My name is David Okale. I am currently the president of the Nigerian Academy of Science.
7: The Nigerian Academy is one of the oldest in Africa.
9: Our academy was founded in 1977, so it was about 30 years ago. The mission largely rests on being able to provide advice or being able to assist government and its agencies to solve problems of national interest.
7: ASADI supports a variety of program elements, including the testing and development of policy advisory models, annual conferences and joint working sessions, strategic planning activities, and monitoring and evaluation. The Nigerian Academy's partnership with ASADI has provided them with much-needed direction as they look towards the future.
9: With ASADI, we've had to prepare a strategic plan. There are key elements of the strategic plan which I think are essential for us to develop a critical mass of fellows of the academy to be able to do the things that we want to do if we're going to now reposition ourselves to be in a position to provide evidence-based advice to government.
7: But with change and strategic planning come questions.
9: What is really a very, very difficult question is whether we should now expand to include social sciences. I think the existing membership resists that. But in terms of the gender balance and looking after the different geographical areas and so on, yes, we need to do this diversification.
7: Today, collaborative partnering with African Academies of Science is helping to develop infrastructure, train personnel, strengthen and enhance relationships between the academy and its government, and implement rigorous procedures for providing policy advice. Traditionally created and structured as honorific societies that recognize individuals who have made outstanding scientific contributions in a country, science academies around the world and in Africa are progressively building a service orientation that will allow them to contribute to the resolution of development problems.
10: My name is Wieland Gievers. I'm an emeritus professor of the University of Cape Town, and my employment since I retired has been as the executive officer or executive director of the Academy of Science of South Africa.
7: Unlike the Nigerian Academy of Science, the Academy of Science of South Africa is a fairly young institution, only about 10 years old. Dr. Gievers describes the Academy's vision for being what he calls the apex organization for scholarly capacity in South Africa, focused mainly on the mobilization of the country's top experts to examine the evidential basis for the solution of major science-based problems.
10: Everybody knows the troubled history of my country, and so what we have are two organizations that call themselves academies that were started in 1908, but they are very fractional. They serve a part of the community, and they are not at all a modern academy. So our true beginning point was in 2001, with the passage through the South African Parliament of the Academy of Science of South Africa Act.
7: This act defined them as South Africa's one true national science academy, recognized officially by the government and acknowledged internationally. Over what is really a relatively short period of time, the African science academies involved with ASADI have made remarkable accomplishments, often despite significant challenges.
10: The initiation of the African Science Academy Development Initiative by the U.S. National Academies was for us an absolutely necessary injection of the right kind of support. Both the preceptor model, both the, you know, how well this is done already in this country for so many years, how much has been learnt, and how one does this best. We were able to get this enormously valuable mentorship and models and incorporate them and very quickly become able to at least begin to do these things along those lines.
7: Numerous African nations are beginning to embrace science as a core component of national policy. Certainly, these early successes provide solid evidence in support of extending the ASADI effort to more partners and across other sectors. It's increasingly evident that advice from a national science academy can carry weight among a nation's leaders, which in turn can influence decisions in a tangible way. The impacts of advice from science academies can be substantial and far-reaching, including influencing legislation, increasing funding levels, influencing national-level or local-level policies and regulations, creating or reorganizing government programs, and enabling new research. The value of homegrown advice can't be overstated in Africa, where the bulk of advice to government is currently driven either by donors and other external actors who may have limited knowledge and experience of local conditions, or by powerful interest groups and internal actors who may be motivated to influence decisions for private gain.
11: I'm Edward Chirumira, I'm Professor of Sociology and Dean Faculty of Social Sciences at Makerere University in Uganda. I'm an Executive Council member of the Uganda National Academy of Sciences and currently Chair of the Forum on Health and Nutrition.
7: The ASADI vision is to develop African science academies so that they're regarded as trusted sources of credible scientific advice in each nation. Ultimately, it's hoped that many aspects of public policy may benefit from the experience and scientific rigor of the best minds in each country. 5 years into the initiative, there's ample evidence that African science academies have improved their infrastructure and have hired and trained capable staff. Advisory reports on a variety of critical public policy challenges have been undertaken and successfully concluded. Trusting relationships have been forged and sustained between academies and government representatives. Members of African science academies are engaging progressively in a public service capacity.
11: Certainly, government is receptive to advice that is indigenous. Through the ASADI support, there has been, you know, space has been created for individual national academies to come together.
7: The continent has an abundance of scientific expertise, especially when the diaspora is taken into consideration. But better mining of this expertise is the challenge. The vision of ASADI is to mobilize a nation's scientific expertise to provide, through apolitical, multidisciplinary, independent, consensus-based processes, authoritative advice on matters of science and technology. A science academy is an essential element of civil society that enables its people to hold their democratically chosen representatives accountable by dispassionately illuminating the science pertinent to issues of national importance.
11: People are recognizing science not for the science, but for the service that it provides. I think that, you know, when I wake up in the morning and see that, you know, people are looking at you in terms of what you're offering to this, I think it really keeps me going.
7: Over the last 4 years, the vision of ASADI has become a reality. The future of ASADI is dependent on the incorporation of sustainable best practices and the better definition of the unique niches of African science academies in their individual national advisory space. In the end, a bright future for Africa depends on peace, good governance, advances in health, and the creation of institutions and policies that can deliver prosperity. The Science Academies of Africa are ideally positioned to increase their capacity. Ultimately, it is hoped that they will play a greater role in their countries in advancing the use of science and technology in decision-making. By drawing upon the strengths of African scientists, science academies can change the future of Africa. The U.S. National Academy of Sciences has deep admiration for how much has been accomplished by our African colleagues. My name is Anne Merchant, and you've been listening to The Sounds of Science, the podcast brought to you by the National Academies, advisors to the nation on science, engineering, and medicine. Be sure to visit us at our website at nationalacademies.org, where we have more than 3,000 books and publications available full text to read free online.
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13: On today's broadcast, with Seoul set to see afternoon temperatures reaching 38 degrees Celsius throughout the week, authorities plan to issue the first ever heat wave emergency warnings for parts of the capital area. South Korea's benchmark Korea Composite Stock Price Index plunges more than 5% as chipmakers' stocks tumble. And ruling opposition parties clash over the passage of a bill to weaken the power of the prosecution and remove its investigative authority. This is KBS World Radio News. I'm Daniel Che. The Seoul metro area is on alert as the scorching heat that engulfed parts of the Gyeongsang region last week has begun to spread. With Seoul set to see temperatures of up to 38 degrees Celsius throughout this week, authorities are advising the public to exercise caution and stay safe from the sizzling temperatures. Starting Tuesday morning, a heat wave emergency warning, the strongest in the heat wave advisory system, will be put in effect for parts of the Seoul metro area for the first time ever. Our Bae Ji-yeon has more.
14: An extreme heat wave in the Busan area, especially in Yangsan, South Gyeongsang province, which logged record highs for days before posting an afternoon high of 42.5 degrees on Sunday, is spreading to other cities. According to the Korea Meteorological Administration, Goryeong in North Gyeongsang province and Gwangyang in Jeonnam Gwangju Special Metropolitan City saw afternoon highs hover around 41 degrees on Monday. Afternoon highs surged to 39 degrees in Seoul's Gudo district and around 38 degrees in the Jeolla provinces. The extreme heat wave began spreading west after the wind in the Gyeongsang region shifted direction from northwest to east on Monday, channeling intense heat into the western areas. The weather agency forecasts that Seoul's afternoon highs will hover around 37 degrees for 5 days, with the heat index expected to be even higher as Typhoon Dolphin is expected to push hot easterly winds toward the Korean Peninsula while moving westward to the Japanese island of Okinawa. The weather agency said it will issue heat wave emergency warnings at 11 a.m. Tuesday for Seoul and southern Gyeonggi province. The heat wave emergency warning is a new addition to the agency's heat wave advisory system, established this year for situations when the danger is exceptionally high, and Tuesdays are the first such warnings ever issued for Seoul and the surrounding area. Heat wave warnings are in place for most other regions of the country. Authorities say children and older adults should stay inside in the afternoons, and people who work outdoors should take frequent breaks and drink plenty of water. Pyeongchang, KBS World Radio News.
13: The benchmark Korea Composite Stock Price Index plunged more than 5% on Monday as investors took profits in semiconductor heavyweights following record gains in the previous session. The main bourse fell 338 points, or 5.12%, to close at 6,257.45. Foreign investors led the sell-off, offloading a net 4.77 trillion won, or roughly $3.3 billion, to lock in Friday's gains. The tech-heavy KOSDAQ gained 17.59 points, or 2.44%, to close at 737.35. The ruling and opposition parties are mired in a showdown over the Democratic Party-led campaign to weaken the power of the prosecution. After the ruling party-led parliament passed a bill to strip the prosecution of its right to investigate cases on its own, the main opposition party says the president could face impeachment if he doesn't veto the bill at the upcoming cabinet meeting. Rosenbach has more.
15: The ruling camp is eager to wrap up its campaign to do away with the prosecution's investigative powers in the face of fierce resistance from the main opposition. Following the passage of a bill to amend the nation's Criminal Procedure Act in the Democratic Party-dominated National Assembly last week, the ruling party's acting chief said Monday that a new era has begun.
16: The era in which prosecutors wielded unchecked influence, holding in their hands both the power to investigate and to press charges, has finally come to an end. A new era has dawned in which the prosecution-centered criminal justice system is shifting to one that's citizen-centered.
15: With Article 196 entirely stricken out, the revised legislation stops prosecutors from conducting any direct or supplementary investigations. As the bill awaits endorsement at a cabinet meeting, the opposition chief is urging President Lee Jae-myung to veto it.
17: 보안 수사권 폐지를 담은 형사소송법 개정안이
18: The rule of law in South Korea was pronounced dead the moment the amendment to the Criminal Procedure Act passed, abolishing the prosecution's right to conduct supplementary investigations. If the president refuses to use his veto power to stop the bill, the public outcry demanding the resumption of his trials will grow louder, and the calls for his impeachment will intensify to safeguard the nation.
15: Proponents of the reform say the nation's prosecution is too powerful, with a long history of drumming up false charges against the innocent and shielding those in power. The main opposition party plans to bring the matter to the Constitutional Court in hopes of nullifying the changes. Rosine Park, KBS World Radio News.
19: President Lee Jae-myung arrived at Seoul Air Base in Seongnam, Gyeonggi Province Monday morning after wrapping up an 11-day tour of the United States and three South American countries. En route home, he made a stopover in Frankfurt, Germany, and hosted a meeting with the city's Korean community. During a lunch on Sunday, he said the peoples of both South Korea and Germany have overcome the pain of war and division through sincerity and solidarity. The president said that history was reflected in the lives of those present and that it was moving to see them play a bridging role between the two countries. U.S. President Donald Trump, who canceled a large-scale strike on Iran planned for the weekend, has suggested that dialogue with Iran on denuclearization will likely resume following an agreement on reopening the Strait of Hormuz. Speaking to reporters aboard Air Force One en route to Washington from New Jersey on Sunday, Trump said Saudi Arabia, the United Arab Emirates, Qatar, and Iran asked him to call off any attacks on Iran after a deal was reached regarding the strait. Trump said there will likely also be a deal regarding Iran's denuclearization. The American president said the U.S. will negotiate with Iran starting Monday, but said no when asked if there was a deadline for an agreement. Trump had presided over a cabinet meeting at Camp David on Friday and renewed his resolve to continue strikes on Iran, posted on Truth Social the next day that Iran and other Middle Eastern countries had asked him to hold off because they'd agreed to the parameters of a potential deal. Taxes on homes worth more than 4 billion won or 2.8 million U.S. dollars are expected to rise significantly starting next year under a planned overhaul of the property tax system. On Monday, the Ministry of Economy and Finance announced its 2026 tax reform plan, which aims to increase the comprehensive real estate tax burden for people who own multiple homes, ultra-high price homes, or homes they don't live in. The government will reduce the number of properties subject to the comprehensive real estate tax by raising the qualifying threshold from a publicly assessed value of 1.2 billion won to 1.4 billion won. However, the government will gradually increase the fair market value ratio, or assessment ratio, which determines the portion of a property's officially assessed value included in calculating the taxable base for the comprehensive real estate tax. The ratio is currently set at 60%, meaning that only 60% of a property's officially assessed value is included when calculating the taxable base. The government broke ground on Monday for a new facility that will provide large-scale computing resources for artificial intelligence research and development, with operations scheduled to begin in South Jeolla Province in 2028. The Ministry of Science and ICT held the groundbreaking ceremony for the National AI Computing Center in Henam, which will be equipped with 15,000 advanced AI chips to support AI research and development and validate domestically developed AI semiconductors. And that's the news from KBS World Radio's News Center in Seoul. This has been Daniel Chae.

0: down and dirty. They strapped tiny cameras to the bellies of streaked shearwaters facing their business ends. And they found that the birds pooped almost exclusively in flight. They drop one every few minutes, losing up to 5% of their body mass per hour. Scientists think the frequent number twos might help them fly easier. Going over the sea may reduce disease spread and contribute to sea nutrients. Or a bad hair day for fishermen.
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3: Yael, bats are amazing. They capture insect prey in midair and darkness using their sonar echolocation system. They emit ultrasonic cries, sense the returning echoes, and use this information to track down their prey, all while zooming through dense forests without colliding with branches. Scientists don't fully understand how.
4: Don, in 2017, researchers published findings that provide a clue. It turns out that an important part of their skill has to do with their ability to change the shape and direction of their ears. Bats have more than 20 muscles devoted to moving their ears. Humans and most other mammals have only 4. They can change the shape of their ears in a tenth of a second. Bats also control their outgoing cries, which, in horseshoe bats, are emitted through the nostrils. These bats have a structure called a nose leaf that acts like a megaphone to direct outgoing sound, and they can change its shape, too.
3: But how could scientists show that these shape changes affect what the bat hears?
4: They studied changes in the shape of the ears and nose leaf of echolocating bats with stereo imaging and tomography. Then they used computer models and 3D printed real models of these structures to simulate how the shape changes influence sounds. They found that the changes could help bats localize echo sources in space.
3: This is like the way that humans use eye movements to explore their environments. Humans can only see sharply over a small 2-degree patch of the visual field. We move our eyes 2 to 3 times a second to direct this patch where it's needed. Both bats and humans use active movements to gather sensory information.
4: This moment of science comes from Indiana University.
3: We're on the web at amomentofscience.org. I'm Don Glass.
4: And I'm Yael Cassander.
5: Hello and welcome to Distillations, extracts from the past, present, and future of chemistry. I'm Mayor Rindy. On today's show, 3 centuries of scientific exploration. We'll follow a famed captain on his 18th century oceanic voyage, learn about a 19th century spiritual journey, and examine a 20th century experiment that almost made it to Mars. That's all coming up on today's episode of Distillations. Often the most crucial scientific discoveries come only after a long and difficult journey. The great 17th century astronomer Johannes Kepler made dozens of attempts to understand the motion of Mars before finally realizing that the planets move in ellipses. He made this discovery from his earthbound home, but as modern researchers seek knowledge from further afield, it's become necessary to leave the bounds of our atmosphere and make voyages of an interplanetary nature. NASA was founded in 1958 to help scientists study these far-off lands, though not all of NASA's projects reached alien soil. Such was the case for microbiologist Wolf Vladimir Vishniak and his wolf trap. Elizabeth McDonnell has more in today's Chemical Agent.
6: During the 1960s and early 70s, Wolf Vladimir Vishniak worked on NASA's Viking project to search for the existence of microorganisms on Mars. Mars had light, carbon dioxide, and a little water. So Vishniak assumed that any potential Martian organisms would be carbon and water-based, just like us. To find these carbon-based creatures, Vishniak built an automated life detector, which his friends called the wolf trap. His prototype was designed to detect metabolic activity and growth. It contained a nutrient solution to be mixed with Martian soil, plus a growth chamber and light sensor. Unfortunately, Vishniak's wolf trap never saw Martian soil. In 1972, NASA decided that the wolf trap would cost too much, and that its results could be misinterpreted. While other biological experiments remained in place, they canceled Vishniak's project for the soon-to-be-launched Viking lander.

0: After 12 years of work, Vishniak was not about to give up his search so easily. He decided to set out on his own, searching for life in the one place on Earth most like Mars, the cold, dry valleys of Antarctica. Vishniak knew that previous experiments had shown no indigenous microbic life in the Antarctic dry valleys, but he believed he could do better. In November of 1973, Vishniak set up his experiment. A month later, he returned to the dry valleys and went out alone to check his samples. He slipped off the edge of a 500-foot cliff and fell to his death. Vishniak didn't make it home, but his Antarctic samples did. They were returned to the United States for study, which proved they did contain life, including a new species of yeast. And that's it for The Chemical Agent. I'm Elizabeth McDonnell.
1: Elizabeth McDonnell is a program associate in CHF Center for Contemporary History and Policy. 19th-century British chemist and physicist William Crookes made many scientific journeys during his long life. He discovered thallium, a highly poisonous metal. He worked as an inventor, as a researcher of radioactivity in its very young days, and as an early environmental activist who studied water quality and food adulteration. He's also credited with developing modern sunglasses. One of his lesser-known scientific journeys spanned the chasm between the living and the dead. To learn more, Distillation's associate producer Victoria Indeviro spoke with science historian William Brock, who studied Crookes' exploration of spiritualism.
2: Hello, Bill. Thank you for joining us on Distillations today.
3: Oh, hello. Good morning to you, too.
2: Can you tell me what is spiritualism and why Crookes was attracted to it?
3: The movement began here in the States, and it very, very rapidly spread throughout the world. So each level of society, from royalty through the middle classes down to the servant class, were all interested in this possibility of life after death and actually communicating with loved ones. If you remember the rate of mortality in Victorian society, people were dying all the time. People were losing their children, losing their parents at a very early age compared with what we have now. And there was an interest, therefore, in this possibility of communicating with the dead directly. And Crookes got interested in it. I think initially he was very sceptical. He was completely rational about it and thought it was a lot of foolish hanky-panky, possibly because Michael Faraday, the great English physicist, had dismissed it out of hand. But then in 1867, Crookes lost his brother, a younger brother. He died at a very early age of only about 21. And this seems to have hit him extremely hard, and all the members of his family too. And that was the reason he started to go to seances. All of his family went to these seances, and they began to practice themselves the possibility of communicating with the dead.
2: So how did Crookes justify his interest in spiritualism?
3: Crookes justified it very much on the grounds that it was something strange, it was something occult. The word occult, of course, nowadays does have a kind of derogatory tone to it. You think of someone who's into the occult as someone who's a bit strange and into magic and all sorts of hanky-panky. But strictly speaking, the occult simply means the hidden. And if you think about science, science, right from the very start, has been concerned with the hidden things in nature and trying to expose them and explore them. And so I think Crookes was eminently justified in trying to see what phenomena lay behind the spiritualist claims. But of course, the rest of the scientific community did not necessarily think the same way. So, for example, Crookes wanted to send his findings about Hume directly to the Royal Society of London. And the Royal Society secretaries, who were the kind of referees, rejected him out of hand. And, of course, this upset Crookes a good deal, because, you know, why do you believe me if I write a paper on thallium? Why can't I publish a paper on Hume, which I've done these fascinating experiments? I know I've claimed that Hume seems to possess a psychic force, but that's legitimate. There are all sorts of mysterious forces in nature, like electricity, for example.
2: What was the response by others to scientists getting involved in spiritualism?
3: Comparatively few other scientists got involved in spiritualism. The vast majority ridiculed it. Most famously, John Tyndall, the physicist in London, Huxley, of course. They simply rejected it. It was hokey-pokey. It was all completely fraudulent. But there were a few who followed it through. And, of course, by the 80s, we had quite a serious group of people, mainly from Cambridge, who founded a Society for Psychical Research. The reason for that, if you think about the loss of faith in the 19th century, rationalism versus religion, so to speak, spiritualism seemed to be a kind of halfway house, that you might actually find a new faith which wasn't completely rationalistic, but wasn't an extreme form of spiritualism.
2: Well, thank you so much for being here today with us.
3: Thank you very much.
1: Victoria Indeviro is Distillation's associate producer. She spoke with science historian William Brock, whose biography of William Crookes was published in 2008. Have comments or questions about something you've heard on our show? Send your thoughts to distillations@chemheritage.org. You're listening to Distillations. I'm Mayor Rindy. Survivors of Ferdinand Magellan's grueling voyage around the world in the 16th century spoke of a giant landmass floating in the Earth's southern seas. Then in 1768, the British Navy sponsored the first of three famous scientific voyages to the region, captained by explorer James Cook. Michal Meyer has more in today's Mystery Solved.
4: The sea was always part of James Cook's life. As a teenager, he worked on coal ships, and when war broke out in 1754, he jumped at the chance to join the British Navy. Cook's exceptional map-making and mathematical skills were noticed by the Navy and the Royal Society, and he was soon sent on a scientific expedition to the Pacific in search of the fabled southern land. This first expedition lasted 3 years. In that time, crew members collected hundreds of previously unknown plants and animals. They made meteorological observations on land and at sea, and they mapped hundreds of miles of coastline along parts of New Zealand and Australia. But the mysterious southern continent remained elusive. Soon after returning to England in 1771, Cook was already making plans for his next voyage. It was to be a meticulous search of the furthest reaches of the southern oceans, meant to prove that if any land existed, it was only under ice. He sailed again the next year. For many months, Cook headed south in his wooden ship, crossing the Antarctic Circle, fighting rough seas and dodging icebergs. Twice Cook went as far south as he could before being forced back by ice fields. He charted vast swathes of the southern Pacific Ocean and made maps that were referenced well into the 20th century. And while he got within 125 miles of the Antarctic coast, he never reached land. Cook returned to Britain a hero, was promoted, and given an honorary retirement. But the draw of the sea was strong. In 1776, Cook set out again, north this time, to search for the fabled Northwest Passage. Along the way, he explored and mapped parts of the northwestern coast of North America, Alaska, and Hawaii. It was to be his last journey. In 1779, Cook clashed with native Hawaiians, and he and four members of his crew were killed. Cook's final journey was cut short. But his sea voyages proved beyond a doubt that the fabled supercontinent in the southern seas did not exist. For Distillations, I'm Michal Meyer.
1: Michal Meyer is our executive producer. And that's it for this week's episode of Distillations.
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8: 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I'm Steve Mirsky.
9: Coyotes. In the last two decades, they've become common in almost every North American metropolitan area. Stanley Garrett is a wildlife ecologist at Ohio State University who studies urban coyotes in Chicago. He spoke October 20th at the Science Writers 2014 meeting in Columbus, Ohio, about why coyotes are so good at adapting to various environments.
10: For mammalian carnivores, the 20 kilogram point, 20 to 20, 21 kilograms is the key here, because mammalian predators that stay below that number can exist on prey smaller than them. And they're often solitary, or they only form small groups. And they can scavenge and be able to meet their energetic needs. But if they exceed 20 kilograms in body weight, now they have to eat prey that's their size or larger to be able to maintain the energetic requirements. So they often are hunting prey larger than them, which requires often sociality. And so that's why wolves rely a lot on deer, moose, elk, that they have to hunt cooperatively. Some of our coyotes get right to that 20 kilogram level. And that's the perfect spot, because what they can do is they can either exist quite well on prey smaller than them, and that's typically what they do, or if they have to, if the conditions dictate it, then they can hunt and consume prey larger than them. So they can do whatever they need to do, as opposed to the others. You'll never see foxes taking down prey that are their size or larger, or rarely will you see that. And you won't see wolves living off of really small prey, rodents, for any length of time. They will temporarily, but not for a long time. So this kind of sets the stage for the perfect predator here. Also, being in the middle means that they are also subjected to predation at times by the larger predators, such as wolves and mountain lions and occasional bear. So they have to be extra good at hunting their own prey, as well as not becoming prey themselves. So it creates a super smart animal.
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0: 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I'm Science Update producer Chelsea Wald. Whether you grew up listening to Chuck Berry or Good Charlotte, almost everybody has played the air guitar at some point or another. Now, computer scientists in Finland have turned this teenage fantasy into a multimedia reality.
11: An air guitar that really rocks. I'm Bob Hirshon, and this is Science Update. This rendition of Smoke on the Water may not be brilliant, but it's pretty good for an air guitar. The virtual guitar is the brainchild of computer scientist Aki Kanerva and his colleagues at the Helsinki University of Technology in Finland. To use it, you just slip on a pair of gloves and step in front of a camera.
12: And you take a rock guitarist pose, as if you were holding an imaginary guitar, and then just rock away.
11: The camera tracks the movement of one hand along the imaginary fretboard and the strumming of the other. The information is sent to a computer that turns the gestures into riffs and licks. And while Eric Clapton's job is probably safe, the system's giving average Joes a chance to feel like rock gods. I'm Bob Hirshon for AAAS, the Science Society.
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13: From the fastest sprinter to the biggest hot dog eater, a listener asked about the record holder for the world's smallest living creature.
11: Microbiology. I'm Bob Hirshon, and this is Science Update. Listener Misha Salas-Weiners from Rockville, Maryland, asked what the smallest living thing is. We turn to microbiologist Mike Conrad of the University of North Carolina at Chapel Hill. He says the smallest we know of is a parasitic bacterium called Mycoplasma genitalium. It's about 1/5,000th of a millimeter in diameter.
14: And some viruses can be much smaller, even, say, 10 times smaller, like poliovirus is one of the smallest viruses.
11: But many scientists don't consider viruses to be true life forms because they can't do anything outside their hosts. If you've got a science question, big or small, call us at 1-800-WHY-IS-IT.
15: 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WIZULP. Newark. 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
16: From Feature Story News in New York, I'm Mitch McCann. Iran's foreign ministry spokesperson has said that Tehran has no plans to hold direct talks with Washington, saying that its negotiations are with Oman and focused on a safe shipping route through the Strait of Hormuz. The statement contradicts U.S. President Donald Trump, who announced on Sunday that a new round of talks with Iran would begin on Monday, covering both the Strait and Tehran's nuclear program. The president had called off a joint U.S.-Israeli bombing campaign targeting Iranian energy infrastructure over the weekend, saying that the two countries had been locked and loaded. James Goodison has more from Washington.
17: Firstly, broadly, this is a tactic we have seen from President Trump before, threatening a massive attack, hoping that Iran will be very concerned by that threat and will offer more concessions around the negotiating table. But that hasn't happened. Over the weekend, sort of senior Iranian officials have been calling Trump a chicken, going back to this phrase which frustrates the president. Trump always chickens out.
16: The Football Association of Wales has become the first national association to publicly withdraw support for FIFA president Gianni Infantino's re-election. The move comes after FIFA was forced on Saturday to abandon its controversial Ford Enterprise plan, which would have allowed private investors to buy stakes in major competitions, a proposal UEFA said crossed a line football's governing bodies should never cross. David Bernstein, the former chairman of England's Football Association, says the threat of a European boycott of the FIFA World Cup should remain in place.
18: I think they should continue with that threat, that if Infantino continues as president, that threat to withdraw the World Cup should stay in place, because the two issues are completely interconnected now.
16: The Danube River has fallen to a record low of around 10 centimetres in Budapest on Monday, as Hungary's only nuclear power station, which supplies nearly half of the country's electricity, has been fully shut down for the first time in its 44-year history. Hungarian Prime Minister Peter Magyar said mandatory power restrictions for businesses could be imposed as early as Monday, with rail cargo services already suspended during peak hours to reduce demand. The crisis could cost Hungary up to around $630 million in additional electricity imports. Pablo Gutierrez reports from Budapest.
19: The levels have fallen to a historic low, 23 centimeters, the lowest in 44 years. That is what is putting at risk 50% of the energy supply in this country. Now, if we look at the total mix here in Hungary, we said half comes from PACs. Then the second largest source is solar power, followed by imports, followed by natural gas, coal, and also wind power.
16: From bureaus worldwide, this is FSN.
20: With FSN Spotlight, I'm Simon Marks, looking today at the extraordinary events late last week in the Spanish enclave of Ceuta on the very tip of Morocco. It looks out across the Straits of Gibraltar and has been a Spanish territory on African soil dating back to the year 1580. By Friday night, 60,000 Moroccan migrants had entered the territory, hoping for a new life in Europe.
21: A court made a ruling in Spain about migrants being able to come over by sea.
2: the way that was reported, particularly on social media with fake news, was that the border had been opened up.
20: That's Mark Leonard, co-founder and director of the European Council on Foreign Relations. Those reports about the court verdict were wrong, and the Spanish authorities went into crisis mode to defuse a crisis that saw more than 55 people killed and Ceuta brought to a standstill.
2: The political ramifications haven't ended yet. The Spanish are very, very upset. And the Spanish Prime Minister has written to the President of the European Commission and the European Council and the Irish Presidency of the EU and asked to have an immediate meeting by video conference of interior ministers to talk about what's going on.
20: And those political ramifications have been stoked by hard right figures in Europe, suggesting that the rest of the continent might witness another migration crisis sparked by the events, even though the Moroccans have no way of reaching mainland Spain and are now mostly returning home. With FSN Spotlight, I'm Simon Marks.
16: Here's a recap of our top stories. Iran's foreign ministry spokesperson has said that Tehran has no plans to hold direct talks with Washington. The Football Association of Wales has become the first national association to publicly withdraw support for FIFA president Gianni Infantino's re-election. And the Danube River has fallen to a record low on Monday, as Hungary's only nuclear power station has been fully shut down for the first time in 44 years. That's the latest feature story news. I'm Mitch McCann in New York.
21: This is Bird Note. It's morning in southern Arizona, and a white-winged dove coos from atop a saguaro cactus. He looks a lot like a mourning dove, a close relative. But this bird's voice and signature white wing patch set him apart. White-winged doves primarily eat seeds and grains. But in the Sonoran Desert, a large part of their diet depends on saguaro cactuses. These massive plants grow in columns more than 40 feet tall. In late spring, they bloom a crown of large white flowers packed with sweet nectar. The blossoms attract bees, bats, and doves that transfer pollen between plants as they forage. The saguaros then bear fruit that bursts open to reveal a dark red pulp and thousands of delicious seeds. In the desert southwest, white-winged doves time their migration to sync up with the saguaro's reproductive cycle, to the benefit of both species. The cacti provide doves with a crucial source of water in the driest part of the Sonoran summer. The doves sustain the saguaros as pollinators and seed dispersers. It's a classic case of mutualistic symbiosis. Learn more about the relationships between plants and birds on our website, birdnote.org. I'm Mark Brandon.
22: 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I'm Bob Carson with the Discovery Files. 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Biomarkers. Telltale signs that can help doctors detect the presence of cancer, Alzheimer's, and other conditions. A laboratory test called an immunoassay is used to detect those markers. When biomarkers are present in a sample of blood, urine, or saliva, the test produces a fluorescent glow. The brighter the glow, the more markers present. But if the amount of biomarkers is too small, the light is too faint to detect. 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They're developing tests to detect proteins associated with Alzheimer's at a very early stage. New light on early detection. It could mean a brighter future for patients.
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1: Yeah, I think it sounds okay. Do you want to ask me what I had for breakfast? I had cheese and crackers and a cup of coffee.
0: Katie Fredoso was a Salt radio student in the fall of 2005. She was interested in high school sports in deaf communities. That's it. That's all she had for a story idea.
1: I don't honestly remember how I started even doing the story. Sorry, that's not very helpful for your podcast.
0: What she did was pretty simple. She just started moving toward it. Sometimes that's all it takes. She went to a school for the deaf and chatted with people. She found out it was soccer season. She got permission to spend time with the team, and then she tried to suss out a story. But Katie knew it would be hard to do a story on the whole team. What she needed was a character, someone to focus on. So one day, she rode with the team on a bus to a tournament. And that's when she met Kevin and James, two brothers who had their hearing on a bus full of deaf students. Well, you know, that got Katie's attention pretty quickly, and she literally and figuratively moved toward them. And the three of them clicked. They had hearing in common, and they weren't very good at sign language.
1: Definitely. I mean, that was part of it. And I think that's sort of why we bonded a little bit, because the three of us were the ones who kind of sucked at sign language and had to have everything sort of like spelled out for us. And so it was a little bit kind of a reprieve to have each other to talk to a little bit.
0: Radio producer Joe Richmond says when you're looking for a character for a story, it's like you're casting your piece. You're kind of trying people out to see if they fit the story and sound good on the radio. Kind of, it's like being radiophonic, if you will. So with Kevin and James, Katie already had an interesting angle. Two kids with hearing on a deaf soccer team. It's immediately interesting because, well, you know, they're kind of an anomaly. They stick out a little bit. They also spoke very well, and they were animated. But then Katie found out why they were on the team, and she just knew instantly she needed to do a story on them. Kevin and James were losing their hearing. Their doctors thought that in a few years they'd both be completely deaf. To make the transition socially and culturally, Kevin and James started spending time in the deaf community. So that meant Katie had found a character on a journey and in transition. And that's good for a story.
1: Something where someone progresses from one place to another, or where they're sort of making that progression, and you can sort of see what sort of changes they're making and how their life is becoming different and what sort of skills they're developing along the way. And it was definitely an emotional journey for them too, because it is going to be something where, you know, you can talk to your parents and hear them right now, and pretty soon you're not going to be able to do that. You know, your parents, your friends, your entire family. I mean, their whole world was about to change.
0: Katie was only able to spend a few weeks with Kevin and James, so she didn't capture the entirety of their transition, but she documented a really interesting moment in their lives. Here's the piece, What If, by Katie Fredoso.
2: As brothers, we wouldn't exactly be the closest of brothers. We're not.
3: Close brothers.
2: Yeah.
3: We're sort of distant brothers.
2: Kevin Hatch, I'm 16, and I go to Bedford High School.
3: I'm James Hatch, I'm 14 years old, and I go to Bedford High School, just like my brother.
1: To look at them, you wouldn't know that Kevin and James Hatch are brothers. Kevin's fair hair and angular build are a sharp contrast with James's dark features and round face. But they do have one trait in common.
2: They didn't notice when I was first born. They just noticed I looked around a lot. And then I didn't get my hearing tested until I was 3. And I've had hearing aids since then.
3: Mine, happened one day. I remember that day because I asked my mom to turn off the radio. And I was like, wow. Maybe, and she thought it was the music, but it wasn't.
1: Kevin and James are losing their hearing. Doctors expect they'll be completely deaf by the time they go to college.
2: Sometimes I kind of ask myself, gee, how did this happen? Because like, almost none of my cousins have it. I don't know anyone except me and my brother have hearing loss. It was probably random, but I just have to deal with it.
1: Right now, without hearing aids, Kevin can only hear sounds above 95 decibels. That's close to the volume in the front row at a rock concert. James can hear around 65 decibels, around the level of sound made by a vacuum cleaner.
3: It's like halfway of being deaf and halfway being hearing, because basically that's what it is. But, I mean, eventually we'll be transforming from hearing to deaf, I'm like, this kid, he's already going to be deaf before me.
2: Yeah, I know.
3: 22 months before me.
2: You never know.
3: I don't know.
2: What if it's 2 months?
3: What if it's 1 hour?
2: I don't know.
3: What if it's 1 second, huh? What if? What if is a big question.
4: This weekend, the Hatch brothers are playing soccer for the Governor Baxter School for the Deaf. The team is traveling from Portland, Maine to Massachusetts to play in a tournament against other deaf schools. Kevin and James are new to the team, so it's their first time meeting most of the other players. To prepare for their future hearing loss, the brothers are spending more time with their deaf peers. Sports and extracurricular programs at the Baxter School are a way for them to learn sign language and enter into deaf culture.
2: It's fun, otherwise I'd just be stuck with everybody this hearing. With Baxter, you get to meet other people that are like you and learn a whole other language and stuff.
4: You may not be able to hear it, but the school bus is a flurry of activity. It's filled with the chatter of deaf students. They wave their hands and occasionally hit the seats to get each other's attention. Hands fly furiously. If you look away, you've missed the conversation. For Kevin and James, this is an introduction to a world without sound.
1: When you got on the bus, what were you thinking?
3: Wow, I don't know any of these people except for Kevin.
1: And how much sign do you know?
3: Not very much at all.
1: So you must have felt really awkward getting on that bus.
3: Yeah.
4: Kevin sits up front with 16-year-old Jana Luksha. He watches her signing intently. Every so often, he shakes his head and she pauses, then slowly fingerspells a word for him. James sits at the back of the bus, next to Cruz McCarn. The two boys just met, but they've quickly become friends. James cranks up the volume on Cruz's special stereo that lights up and vibrates to the beat. Cruz holds the speakers to feel the music. Cruz describes the bus ride through an interpreter.
5: I thought maybe I'd help them more comfortable. I thought it'd be a good experience for them to learn sign and practice. And, you know, they didn't know a lot, but I used pen and paper for us to talk back and forth, too.
4: On Saturday morning, the Baxter team takes the field. The referee signals the beginning of the game by blowing his whistle and dropping his arm. Most of the players can't hear the whistle, but at close range, some can sense the vibration.
6: Do you want to start halfback?
7: Sure.
6: Or start defense, and then maybe later...
4: Conrad Strack is head soccer coach at the Baxter School. He can relate to Kevin and James. Like them, he grew up with a progressive hearing loss and went deaf after high school.
8: Being hard of hearing, they're not quiet in the hearing world, they're not quiet in the deaf world. Sure, it can be tough on that specific group.
4: Conrad says team sports helped him deal with his hearing loss.
8: Growing up, I didn't have a lot of friends being hard of hearing. So playing soccer with the team was really my one group of friends that I was really like same as, equal as. So they could accept me as equal, gave me some support, gave me self-confidence. Otherwise, people might see me, and I might have viewed myself back then as hard of hearing, as maybe not equal.
4: Conrad says this weekend's tournament isn't just about playing soccer. It's a chance for the players to hang out with other deaf kids, eating pizza dinners together and having sleepovers at the hotel. These kids live in a hearing world, a world where they constantly struggle to communicate. At this tournament, they feel at home. For most of the weekend, Kevin and James have had trouble keeping up with everyone's quick signing. But at Saturday's game, they find that communication barriers disappear out on the field. They're part of the team.
9: That was so awesome.
4: Baxter's team captain, Clayton Marr III, C3 to his friends, speaks through an interpreter.
5: Really, I think it is of utmost importance to welcome them into the community. You know, if they're learning, they're learning. It's so important. I mean, why shun them away? You know, people have shunned me away in my life. It doesn't matter if they're hard of hearing. It's so much better that they're coming into the community, you know?
4: For James, this feeling of acceptance is the biggest surprise of the weekend.
3: I thought that they weren't welcoming, but that's obviously not right because they are welcoming.
1: And why do you think that is?
3: Probably because hard of hearing and deaf kids are closer related than hard of hearing and hearing, because we're losing our hearing.
7: So you feel like you have some common ground?
3: Yeah.
4: It probably won't be long till Kevin and James lose their hearing completely. But knowing they have friends at Baxter makes their future transition a little less daunting.
2: You kind of get the best of both worlds and the worst of both worlds. If you're going to lose your hearing, well, you got to kind of stick with it until you lose it. I mean, it's not the end of the world. You're still going to live and be able to do stuff.
3: And be better in other things.
2: Yeah.
3: Yep, because for every one of your senses you lose, all the other ones get better. Did you know that?
4: For Salt Radio, I'm Katie Fredoso.
0: Katie produced that piece in the fall of 2005. Before we bring this Saltcast to a close, I just wanted to offer a word about interviewing deaf people. Katie had to be pretty creative. Now, fortunately, she knew a little bit of sign language. That helped a bit. But sometimes, because her signing skills weren't very good, she'd have to use two hands. So she'd put down her mic, sign, and then pick her mic back up and continue on recording. She was creative in other ways, too.
1: And a lot of times I would write things down for them, and then the kids would either sign back to me or write things down back, and I would just read it out loud if they were writing it back, or say out loud what they were saying to me. And some of the kids could read lips too, which really helps.
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11: 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Today's topic is when Theodore Roosevelt arrested 3 boat thieves. When Theodore Roosevelt died, upon hearing the news of his death, Thomas Marshall, who was the governor of Indiana and later the vice president of the United States, said death had to take him in his sleep, for if he was awake, there'd have been a fight. This episode is the first of a 3-part series about incredible stories about Theodore Roosevelt. The reason I thought this topic merited discussion is because I don't think there's a president where you can find as many unbelievable stories as Theodore Roosevelt. Just to fire off a few of them, he was a New York City police commissioner. He won the Nobel Prize. A boxing accident virtually left him blind in one eye, and that happened because he had been sparring since college, but continued to fight in the basement of the White House and would fight against professional boxers and other sparring partners until a punch from a young artillery officer smashed a blood vessel and left him nearly blind in his left eye. Some other facts, he once scaled the Matterhorn. A year after graduation from college, he took time from his European honeymoon to scale the 15,000-foot Swiss Alp with 2 other guides. And when Roosevelt was 58 years old, he volunteered to lead an infantry unit in World War I. He lobbied President Woodrow Wilson to send him to France at the head of a 200,000-man expeditionary force. Well, let's start off with one story that came about early on in his life. When Roosevelt was 25, his mother and his wife died on the exact same day. Because of that, he decided that he needed to have a complete break from his life in New York. Roosevelt traded in the luxurious East Coast home for a cabin in the Badlands of North Dakota, living out his dreams of becoming a rugged frontiersman. He sought to complete anything lacking his masculinity by traveling to the West. The Dakota Badlands were still the Wild West at this time. Only 7 years earlier, Indians had massacred Custer and his troops in nearby Montana. Roosevelt thought he would remake himself in this virgin landscape. He would become one of those men that conquered the wild territory through a forceful physicality, totally male and forever young. But the North Dakota of reality could never live up to the fairy tale landscape of his dreams. The land suffered economic desolation. 3 years of systematic hunting destroyed the once massive buffalo herds that roamed the empty northern plains. His property was dotted by jagged rocks. With little preparation, Roosevelt became a rancher. He joined the cattle raisers that were flocking to Dakota's bountiful grasslands. He first bought a small ranch, the Maltese Cross, 7 miles south of the rapidly growing town of Medora. He bought cattle and built bunkhouses. Here, he had no friend or acquaintance. The locals wondered who this rich city slicker was, speaking with an effective voice with a Harvard diploma in hand. He was an Easterner with designer Western clothes, a high-pitched voice, and thick glasses. His family pedigree meant nothing to the settlers there. In Roosevelt's own words, moving to the Badlands took the snob out of him. On July 9, 1884, he established a new cattle ranch close to Medora. He chose a location on the advice of rancher Howard Eaton, who advised him to live along the north-flowing Little Missouri River. Roosevelt was not daunted by the rough frontier characters he encountered. One evening, he entered Nolan's Hotel and Saloon when 2 shots were fired by a drunken cowboy. He then pointed his weapon at Roosevelt, referring to the bespectacled man as Four Eyes. The cowboy, assuming him to be wealthy and a fet, demanded that he buy drinks for the entire house. Roosevelt looked back at him and laughed. The cowboy was dumbfounded. In the seconds that he sat in confusion, Roosevelt punched him twice in the jaw with a left jab and a right hook. The cowboy fired a wild shot as he fell to the ground, which missed Roosevelt. He knocked his head on the corner of the bar, rendering him unconscious. Locals locked him in a shed overnight until he was jailed the next day. But in perhaps the most famous story of his frontier exploits, Roosevelt acted as a self-designated sheriff. In 1886, he was traveling back west down the river after attending to his Republican Party duties back in New York. He returned to his Elkhorn Ranch on the west bank of the Little Missouri River. But he noticed something wrong. 3 characters had made off with his little rowboat he used across the river to check on his pastured horses and hunt game. He kept it tied to a stout tree and used it during the spring floods when the Little Missouri, normally shallow enough to walk across, deepened. Roosevelt was enraged. He could not pursue the thieves on horseback due to the harsh weather. It was late March and the river ice had just broken up. Even if he caught up with them, the jammed ice floes that covered the riverbank would prevent access. It was not the loss of the boat that bothered him. He worried that if they escaped successfully, he would be marked as easy pickings by other thieves during his long absences. No reputation was worse on the frontier than being weak, where the arm of the law did not extend far beyond the cities, and men were responsible for protecting their own property. Roosevelt packed a 6-shooter and decided to go after the trio. He was ready to capture them and turn them over to the law. His men told him that in 3 days, they would build a boat and go after them. Teddy waited in the grip of anticipation. To stay out of the way of the 2 men who were hired hands on his ranch who were building a boat to go after them, he wrote the first chapter of his biography of Thomas Hart Benton. Roosevelt's posse packed up enough provisions to hunt the outlaws for 3 weeks. They packed up cowboy staples of bacon, flour, and coffee. Roosevelt, being the rancher philosopher he was, brought along a copy of Leo Tolstoy's Anna Karenina. Over the next 8 days, they trekked out in the bitterly cold weather. He described these days as combining the functions of sheriff with Arctic explorer. The outlaws lived in a shack 20 miles upstream from Elkhorn Ranch. Locals knew of them as horse thieves and cattle rustlers, 2 of the most despicable crimes one could commit on the frontier, short of murder. Roosevelt and his posse had to wait for 3 days before setting out. A blizzard delayed their departure. Finally, they set out on the Little Missouri River. They dodged logs and ice floes, being pulled along by the swift current. By the time the boat entered the water, they had passed the point of no return. The slippery mud along the shore made it nearly impossible to exit the river. The wind blasted them. Sometimes it blew from the rear, speeding them along. Other times it blasted from the south, freezing their faces with Arctic air. The wind changed directions frequently, but it never stopped. The ice-cold water stared at them. The threat of frostbite loomed at the periphery of the expedition, waiting to claim their fingers and toes. After 3 days, Roosevelt and his crew spotted his stolen boat. It and another boat were tied to the bank. They saw smoke rise from a campfire in the brush. The three quietly moored the boat. They stuck toward the camp, weapons in hand. They peered over the sagebrush. One of the outlaws was sitting near the fire, tending it. His weapon was close, but it sat on the ground out of reach. This was the time to pounce. Roosevelt and the men jumped out from the bushes and ordered him to surrender. He didn't resist. He told the trio that the other two outlaws were out hunting. When the two men returned from the hunt, they too were told to surrender their weapons and put their hands up. The men were captured, but the crew were several days' journey from the nearest jail in Mandan. The trio would have to keep the outlaws under 24-hour guard. Most men in Roosevelt's position would use frontier justice and hang them from the nearest tree. But Roosevelt thought otherwise. He thought the outlaws should be tried in a court of law. Roosevelt and his two men took turns guarding the prisoners. They could not bind their hands and feet with rope, lest they become frostbitten in the freezing cold. As a safeguard, their boots were removed, so they would not attempt to flee over the short cacti that covered the Badlands. Anyone who tried to flee on the cacti would have their feet so pierced and mangled that they would be rendered lame the rest of their life. The ice floes made it nearly impossible to use the boat to travel across the river back to Mandan. The three men decided to march the outlaws 50 miles overland to Dickinson. At one point, the outlaws were in a wagon, and Roosevelt marched behind them with his rifle over his shoulder, walking in the ankle-deep mud. Walking in the mud had the added benefit of keeping him awake, since he went for several days with almost no sleep whatsoever. After 36 hours without sleep, the crew reached Dickinson. Roosevelt's heart leapt when he saw the long, straggling main street of the town. He brought the outlaws in and received $50 for the arrest from the sheriff department as a deputy sheriff. His reward was quite high, not for the three thieves, but for the 300 miles traveled. The thieves were tried in Mandan in August 1886 and sentenced to 25 months hard labor in the Dakota Penitentiary in Bismarck. But the magnanimity of Roosevelt for taking such lengths to bring these three criminals to justice and not hanging them were not overlooked by the captives. One of them, Mike Finnegan, later wrote to Roosevelt from prison, closing his letter with the following, P.S. Should you stop over at Bismarck this fall, make a call to the prison. I shall be glad to meet you. For the rest of his life, Roosevelt looked back upon this ordeal as one of his proudest moments. He later wrote of the fondness for the event in a letter to Senator Albert Fall. Do you know what chapter in all my life, looking back over all of it, I would choose to remember? Were the alternative forced upon me to recall one portion of it, to have erased from my memory all other experiences? I would take the memory of my life on the ranch with its experiences close to nature and among the men who lived nearest to her. Of course, Roosevelt went on to become vice president and then president and had many other adventures and exploits, and we'll get to those in the next couple of episodes. Just remember, the next time you steal a boat and someone takes the time to walk hundreds of miles to arrest you, they might have what it takes to become president. Now, if you're like most of the listeners to this podcast, you listen because you know you can learn valuable lessons from history. And one of the most unique characters in history was a man who led his country through incredible difficulty in a time when the fate of the modern world as we know it was in the balance. And yet this man inspired his country to endure a conflict like few others. And that is, as you might have guessed, Winston Churchill. So at this point, I'd like to mention an exciting new course at Hillsdale College, where you can learn more about the incredible life of this fascinating man. 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

0: Hello and welcome to Question of the Week from The Naked Scientists with me, Dr. Hannah Critchlow. This week we find out what might link sex, biting and receiving.
1: Hi, this is Brandon from San Francisco. I'm wondering if there's any possible way you could get cancer from someone else.
0: So, can you catch cancer? Let's kick off with sex. And yes, cancer can be caused directly by infection with sexually transmitted viruses, including the human papillomavirus that causes cervical, anal and throat cancers. With more...
2: Margaret Stanley in the Department of Pathology in the University of Cambridge. Human papillomaviruses are very, very common infections. And there's a set of viruses that infect the genital tract and the oral cavity in men and women. 80% of us will have had... or will get or have the infection. So it's a very, very common infection. But only about 0.001% of people who are infected will actually develop the cancer. Now, the cancers they develop in women's cancer of the cervix, second commonest cancer in women worldwide. In men, a rare cancer of the anus. And that's common in gay men. But also cancer of the tonsil, both in men and women, but much more common in men than women. 5 times more common, and I have to say, increasing in incidence. Now, what's important is how you get this virus, sexually transmitted infection. And so, with changing sexual practices, behavior, then these cancers are actually becoming more common.
0: And what about catching cancer through donated organs?
3: I'm James Neuberger. I'm Associate Medical Director at Organ Donation and Transplantation in NHS Blood and Transplant. In very, very rare cases, it is possible that the organ that is transplanted will contain cancer cells from the donor. We do our best to screen for this and prevent it, but we cannot prevent it entirely, however good our screening tests are. The second point is that immunosuppression, which nearly all transplant recipients require lifelong, does carry an increased risk of some cancers, and it's important that both the patients and their doctors are aware of this increased risk.
0: And there's also a risk of picking up cancer through viruses in blood, like hepatitis B and C, which can trigger cancers in some individuals and can be passed on in donated blood. Although, thanks to screening programs, the risk of this in developed countries is very low. And what about biting? Well, Tasmanian devils catch cancer on the face through biting, physically transferring cancerous tissue from one devil to the next. With more...
4: Hello, my name's Elizabeth Murchison. I'm at the Wellcome Trust Sanger Institute near Cambridge. So it's actually one single cancer which is transmitted from one animal to another. The devil's cancer is not recognized or rejected by the new host's immune system, even though it's a foreign graft. There are some very rare examples of cancers which are transmitted in this way in humans, and these are often associated with mothers getting cancer that are then transmitted through the placenta to the fetus, and even more rarely, vice versa, the fetus develops a cancer which is transmitted to the mother.
0: So, Tasmanian devils catch cancer through biting, whilst humans can catch cancer through sex, transfer between mother to fetus, and there's also a small risk of catching cancer from a donated organ. Thanks to Dr. Elizabeth Murchison, Professor James Neuberger, and Margaret Stanley for clearing up that contagious cancer question. Passing on to our next question with a listener who wonders about the inequality of the temperature scale.
5: Well, I'm Bronwyn Hicks and I'm based in Melbourne, Australia. If we have a lower limit on temperature that is absolute zero, where it's so cold that nothing happens, why do we not have an upper limit?
0: Send your thoughts to Chris at thenakedscientists.com, tweet at Naked Scientists, write on our Facebook page or join in the debate on our forum, which is at nakedscientists.com/forum.
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7: Hi, my name is Ken Chisholm. I'm the director of the Science Working Group at Radio Newark. 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
2: This is DW News, our top stories. Russian authorities say 7 people, including 3 children, were killed by a Ukrainian drone at the Black Sea resort of Gelenjik. More than 40 others were injured. Meanwhile, in central Ukraine, mourners attended the funeral for a family killed in a ballistic missile strike. The missile hit their house near the city of Kryvyi Rih, killing 2 adults and 4 children. Donald Trump has said that talks underway between Washington and Tehran are the last chance for Iran to forge a deal and avoid an escalation of U.S. strikes. Speaking at the Oval Office, he said he expects the negotiations will reopen the Strait of Hormuz. But Tehran denies Trump's claims that talks are being held or planned. Residents have been returning to devastated neighborhoods in and around the city of Spokane in the northwestern U.S. state of Washington. Wildfires that erupted over the weekend left a parched landscape, destroying about 700 buildings and forcing nearly 70,000 people to evacuate. Lower temperatures and easing winds have helped firefighters.
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4: Welcome back, everybody. This is Rick Pettigrew. Hang on for a moment to hear 4 top news stories that came out this past week on Archaeologica. Send us feedback on the Archaeology Channel Facebook page or post a message on our social networking site, ArchaeoSeek. The first ever medieval synagogue apparently has turned up in Bulgaria. Some infants buried 2,000 years ago in Ecuador were clad in helmets made out of human skulls. The Viking boat grave of a woman in Norway lies within an older boat grave. And a Japanese team has identified many more geoglyphs among the Nazca lines. 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And now here's Laura Pettigrew with the audio news from Archaeologica. 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
5: Welcome to the audio news from Archaeologica. I'm Laura Pettigrew, and these are the headlines in archaeological and historical news from November 10th to the 16th, 2019. We begin this week in Bulgaria, where more research needs to be conducted, according to Dr. Mirko Robov, but indications are that what was originally thought to be a church may indeed turn out to be a medieval synagogue, the only one known in Bulgaria, if proven. While just a quarter of the fortress complex raised by the Ottomans in 1393 has been excavated, Dr. Robov has discovered evidence that presents tantalizing clues as to the original function of a large two-roomed structure. Veliko Tarnovo, once capital of the Second Bulgarian Empire dominant in the Balkans between 1185 and 1396, has been noted in numerous texts to have contained a Jewish quarter located on the city's Trapezitsa Hill, where the find was made. Until now, however, no archaeological evidence has been found to confirm the Jewish settlement. According to Dr. Robov, as reported in the Times of Israel, the ruins are unlike churches of the period, and researchers identified a few artifacts depicting hexagrams, later to be known as the Star of David. While he is anxious to continue the excavations to provide researchers with enough evidence to confirm his hypothesis, Dr. Robov reports that the Bulgarian Ministry of Culture has provided him only with intermittent financing for continuing the project. Our next story takes us to Ecuador, where some 2,100 years ago, 2 infants were buried wearing helmets made from the skulls of other children. According to Life Science, the remains of the two infants came to light with

0: 9 other burials at a site called Salengo on the coast of central Ecuador. The archaeologists who excavated the burials between 2014 and 2016 recently published the details of their findings in the journal Latin American Antiquity. The helmets were placed tightly over the infants' heads. The archaeologists believe it is likely that the older children's skulls still had flesh on them when they were turned into helmets, because without flesh, the helmets likely would not have held together. One infant's face looked through and out from the cranial vault. Interestingly, a phalanx bone from a hand was found wedged between the infant's head and the helmet. Sarah Jungst, lead author of the paper and an anthropology professor at the University of North Carolina, Charlotte, noted that other tests, such as those using DNA, may help to identify the owner of the bones. This is the first instance of such a finding, and the archaeologists are unsure as to why the skull helmets were placed on the infants' heads. The archaeologists theorized it was possibly to ensure the protection of these pre-social and wild souls. Stone ancestor figurines were found nearby, suggesting to the archaeologists a concern with protecting and further empowering the heads of the infants. Previous archaeological work has shown that a volcanic eruption covered the area in ash not long before the infants were buried. Lesions were found on the remains of both infants, suggesting they suffered some sort of bodily stress, perhaps from malnutrition due to the environmental effects of the eruption. According to the archaeologists, the burial method was possibly related to the volcanic catastrophe. And now on to central Norway, where archaeologists using ground-penetrating radar have discovered a mysterious Viking boat burial site. Burial in boats with important possessions was a funeral ritual that, according to Norse mythology, would aid the dead person's journey into the afterlife. A team excavating the site at Skeiet Viking Farm in Vinjera, Norway, uncovered the boat grave of a woman who died in the second half of the 9th century. According to the Norwegian University of Science and Technology, shell-shaped gilded bronze brooches and a crucifix-shaped brooch, fashioned from an Irish harness fitting, were found in the grave, along with a pearl necklace, 2 pairs of scissors, part of a spindle, and a cow's skull. Adding intrigue to the discovery, the woman and her boat lay inside a larger boat grave from 100 years earlier. The larger boat, which measures about 32 feet long, contains the body of a man who was buried with a cache of weapons. The woman's boat measured 26 feet in length. As reported in Newsweek, although most of the wood from the boats had rotted away, the metal rivets remain in their original locations, enabling the archaeologists to determine that the vessels were inside each other. Raymond Sauvage, an archaeologist at the museum and project manager for the excavation, said that although double burials in boat graves have been found in the past, those were cases where 2 or more people were buried in the same boat. However, the newly discovered burial is the first example of a clear reuse of the same grave, where an older boat had been reopened, with a new boat placed into the original vessel. The exact connection between the man and the woman is unclear, although it's likely they were related. Family was important in Viking Age society, both to mark status and power and to consolidate property rights. The first legislation on independent property rights in the Middle Ages required proof that one's family had owned the land for 5 generations. According to Sauvage, at least 2 generations must have passed between the deceased and they must have belonged to the same settlement. He added that it's responsible to think that the 2 were buried together to mark the family's ownership of the land in a society that didn't maintain written records. The man was buried with a spear, a shield, and a sword, indicating that he was a warrior of status. Weaponry and warfare were an integral part of society at the time, and men that took part in Viking raids were at the top of the social order. The woman's rich jewelry indicates that she had an important role in her social structure, was married, and managed their family's holdings. The Irish brooch, likely the result of Viking raids in the British Isles, suggests that the family possessed high social status. Researchers say the graves are also intriguing for another reason. They were placed at the edge of the largest mound in the burial ground on a cliff overlooking the fjord. It likely was a significant monument of the landscape. The burial mound itself is thought to be several centuries earlier than the boat burials, an era in Scandinavian history from which there are few archaeological finds. We end this week on the coastal plains of Peru, where the 2,000-year-old Nazca lines have awed and mystified observers since they were identified from the air in the last century. Designated as a UNESCO World Heritage Site, the images, ranging from a monkey to a hummingbird to a spider, are spread over 200 square miles, with some measuring over half a mile long. Estimated to have been scratched into the earth between 500 BC and AD 500, the carvings, called geoglyphs, are best seen from the air due to their enormous size. All of the Nazca works were created by removing the darker top layer of earth to reveal the white sand beneath. Now, as reported by the New York Times, 143 new images have turned up in a coastal desert plain about 250 miles southeast of Lima. According to a Japanese research team from Yamagata University, the newly discovered geoglyphs depict human forms and a broad variety of animals, including llamas, alpacas, cats, fish, and snakes. The shapes, some of which are believed to date from at least 100 BC, were mainly identified by analyzing aerial imagery supported by fieldwork on the ground. One particular geoglyph was revealed as a result of a collaboration between the university research team and Watson, IBM's artificial intelligence system. The researchers selected one of the images, and after conducting work on the ground in 2019, the university and IBM Japan utilized the Watson machine learning cognitive system and discovered a previously unknown 16-foot figure of a human standing erect. The new findings are categorized into two types. The representational group, depicting animals in anthropomorphic figures, includes geoglyphs that usually span less than 165 feet. The shapes in the other group, which are more abstract and geometric, are much larger. The longest one stretches more than 330 feet. Archaeologists believe some of the etchings played a role in astronomical rituals. The team suggested that the geometric shapes served as places where people held ceremonies that involved the breaking of ceramics, while the smaller representational figures, which were found close to paths or slopes, are believed to have been travel markers, meant to be seen from a distance. The researchers plan to use another AI system, called PAIRS, to organize data collected from the ground over the past 10 years and conduct more groundwork to create a map of the geoglyphs. By gaining a detailed understanding on where the figurines are located and when they were used, researchers aim to attain a closer look into the worldview of the people who made and used these geoglyphs. That wraps up the news for this week. For more stories and daily news updates, visit Archaeologica on the World Wide Web at archaeologica.org, where all the news is history. I'm Laura Pettigrew, and I'll see you next week.
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2: The Exquisite Corpse. A very unusual and completely amazing story pieced together out of so many parts that it is not possible to describe them all here, so go ahead and just start reading. The full moon lights the silver rails winding around dark mountains and over steep gorges of jagged rock and one freezing cold rushing black mountain river. I wish there was enough time to describe all of the funny twists and turns, especially the elephant clown party, that led up to now, but there isn't enough time, because there is a ticking clock. And the two passengers we care most about don't know anything about it. In a sleeping berth in the third car from the end of the train are two children, 11-year-old twins who have just run away from the circus. The girl's name is Nancy, the boy's name is Joe. They have no idea that those are not their true names, though they will figure it out soon enough. To see what happens next, visit read.gov to read The Exquisite Corpse, a riveting adventure pieced together by John Cheska, Shannon Hale, Daniel Handler, and other popular authors. 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
5: Today, paper makes a long journey. The University of Houston's College of Engineering presents this series about the machines that make our civilization run and the people whose ingenuity created them. A word to consider next time you open a new ream of shiny white paper is the Arabic word rismah. It means bundle. In Spain, it became resma, and in France, reim. It finally became our English word ream, a 500-sheet bundle of paper. That word trail perfectly matches the trail of paper as it moved from east to west. The Chinese invented paper in 49 BC, and by the 7th century, its use had spread east to Japan and west to Samarkand. That was just after Islam had begun spreading outward from the Mideast. Paper and Islam converged when Arab forces reached Samarkand, where paper had been in use for just two generations. Under Arab rule, Samarkand became a paper-making center. All paper is made of plant fibers of one sort or another, and Samarkand paper was made of mulberry fiber. Two recollections linger with me after my visit to Samarkand years ago. They are the beautiful mosques and air heavy with the smell of mulberry. The Arabs also made paper centers of Baghdad and Damascus. The intellectual center of the world had for a long time been the city of Alexandria at the mouth of the papyrus-rich Nile Delta. Pergamum in western Turkey had become a parchment-based intellectual center, and parchment would become Europe's writing material. But in the 8th century, intellectual ascendancy passed to Baghdad, and it came to rest on the new writing medium of paper. Historian Jonathan Bloom drives home the importance of that. Before we had cheap and abundant paper, arithmetic involved erasing and shifting numbers, operations that could be done on slate but not paper. Then Arab mathematician Al-Uqladisi created neat once-through methods that could be done on paper. Paper drove the creation of our methods for doing arithmetic. The use of paper slowly crept westward. Cairo was making paper by the 10th century, Tunisia and Islamic Spain by the 11th. Paper didn't cross the Pyrenees into Europe. Rather, it entered by way of Islamic Sicily. It was being made in Italy by 1268. Both Hebrew and Islamic scripture had first been put on parchment. Both religions were reluctant to put scripture on anything so modest as paper, despite its strength and durability. The flow of paper into Europe was also slowed by Christians who called it an infidel technology. Central Europe didn't take up paper until the 14th century, and England only at the end of the 15th. Not until 1578 did paper reach Russia after its long, looping trip from China through through Samarkand into the Holy Land, across North Africa, up into Europe, and finally to Moscow. But the great nexus in this glacial migration of paper was Samarkand, ancient, sunlit, and sweetly perfumed with the delicate smell of mulberry. I'm John Leinhardt at the University of Houston, where we're interested in the way inventive minds work.
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0: Let's talk about oil and some of what it takes to get it. Drilling Deep, today on Engineering Works. It takes a lot of information to drill an oil well. And some of it's...
1: At the tone, we've reached the top of the hour. WIZULP, Newark.
2: 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HIV services, including the PrEP drug for high-risk individuals, which is more than 90% effective in preventing HIV/AIDS from sexual contact, is available. Planned Parenthood accepts most types of health insurance and most exams will be covered for free with no copay.
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3: 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Industrial Info Resources data show more $322.5 billion worth of U.S. data center construction presently underway and an astounding $4.3 trillion worth of U.S. data center projects in some stage of planning or engineering. These numbers grow even more on a global scale, and most of these new data centers will need some form of backup or baseload power generation, which engine manufacturers are stepping up to the plate to provide. Engine and generator manufacturers such as Caterpillar and Rolls-Royce are reaping the bounty of this exploding segment of the market and are expanding production at U.S. facilities through various construction projects. The just-completed second quarter was a transformative one for Shell as it acquired a major oil and gas company in Western Canada, sold assets in the U.S., India, and South Africa, and weathered the Middle East conflict, the company said Thursday. In a meeting with analysts, company leaders also discussed the status of future projects in Canada, Africa, and Latin America, as well as its outlook for LNG. The Pacific Coast Energy Company said Friday it was close to finalizing a deal under acting Venezuelan President Delcy Rodriguez to work alongside PDVSA on developing and operating the oil fields in Venezuela. Klaus Hasbo, Pacific Coast Energy's chief executive officer, said, quote, "We're excited about the opportunity to help Venezuela revitalize its oil fields and have raised a total of $800 million in equity, debt, and trade finance to fund initial operations." End quote. Weeks after exiting a major Canadian offshore project, BP announced it aims to sell its North Sea assets, while the company's developments in the U.S. Gulf hold strong. Capitalizing on its U.S. offshore footprint, the company announced Thursday that it started an expansion of its Atlantis program in the Gulf of Mexico. The future of molten salt reactors took a huge step forward this month as the U.S. Department of Energy officially approved the Nuclear Safety Design Agreement for Natura Resources' 1-megawatt reactor at Abilene Christian University in Texas. This is the first ever such approval from the DOE for a molten salt reactor. The Czech Republic has added two more sites for proposed small modular reactor, or SMR, plants in a deal with the UK's Rolls-Royce SMR. The government is determined to be a leading nation in the development and rollout of SMRs and is the second most active market in Europe after Sweden. For details on these and other breaking news, read the full stories at industrialinfo.com. I'm Christine Ramos, reporting for Industrial Info News.

0: Give me your tired, your poor, your huddled masses yearning to breathe free. Poet Emma Lazarus composed those words in 1883 to help raise funds for a pedestal for the Statue of Liberty. But on this date the year before, Congress enacted one of the first immigration limitations in our history. The law barred entry to people thought likely to become a public charge or burden on society. Immigration laws have been much revised since 1882, but America has long accepted more immigrants than any other nation. The American Community Survey found nearly 45 million foreign-born residents in our population of over 331 million. Of the foreign-born population, over 23 million of them are naturalized citizens. You can find more facts about America from the U.S. Census Bureau online at census.gov.
1: Question of the week from the Naked Scientists.
2: Hello and welcome to Question of the Week from the Naked Scientists with me, Diana O'Carroll. This week, to howl or not to howl?
3: Hello, my name is Sally and I'm located in Halifax in Yorkshire. My question is, when there is a new moon in England, is the moon in Australia the same, or because this country is on the other side of the world from us, is the moon either a day earlier or a day later quite full?
2: So is a werewolf in Australia a werewolf in the UK?
4: I'm Dominic Ford from the Department of Physics at the University of Cambridge. So one thing which often surprises people when they travel long distances is that the moon appears in different orientations from different places on the Earth. So, for example, from the UK, you might see a crescent moon on the left side of the moon, and then on the equator, you might see a sort of smiley face with the bottom of the moon illuminated. And then from Australia, you might see a crescent on the right-hand side. And that's because the Earth is curved, and so different people have a different sense of what direction is up, and the whole sky appears rotated. But although the moon can appear rotated, it tends to appear with the same phase, that is the same amount of the moon's disk is illuminated from any place on the Earth. And that comes down to where the moon's phases actually come from, which is the orbit of the moon about the Earth. So the moon orbits once every 29 days around the Earth, and at one point in the month, the moon will appear quite close to the sun, and we will see the back face, which isn't illuminated by the sun, and that's new moon when you can't see the illuminated disk of the moon. And 2 weeks later, when the moon's gone halfway around the Earth, we see the same side of the moon which is being illuminated by the sun, and we see a full moon. And so the simple answer is that the phases of the moon come down to the orbit of the moon about the Earth, not where you are on the Earth, and so it is exactly the same time wherever you are.
2: The moon should appear to be the same no matter where you are on the Earth, if slightly rotated. But surely that's too easy.
4: The slightly more complicated answer is that as you move around on the Earth, you're seeing an ever so slightly different face of the moon. Imagine that you're holding an orange in front of your face and you move your head a few centimetres from side to side. You see a little way around the left or the right side of the orange. And the same thing happens moving around on the Earth, but the moon's a very long way away. It's 400,000 kilometres away. The Earth is only 6,000 kilometres across. And so you can only see about 1 degree around either side of the moon. But that does mean that when one person sees the moon being totally illuminated, another person will see 1 degree around the unilluminated side of the moon. And so that leads to a difference of about an hour and a half in when people see the moon being completely full. You'd need a very good telescope to see that, and it would be a very challenging observation, but there is a very small difference there.
2: One vantage point might allow you to see a tiny bit of the moon which other people can't. Even the exact times of moon phases, given by calendars, are calculated as if one were standing right in the centre of the Earth, with a 5,500-degree iron-nickel core around you. I don't think you'd see much of the night sky from there. On the forum, RD added that the moon rises at different times on opposite sides of the Earth, affecting when you could actually note what bits of the moon were visible. Next week is all about moving in the wrong direction.
5: Hi, I'm Terry from St. Louis, Missouri in the United States, and I'd like to know why it feels weird to move backwards.
2: Why can travelling backwards on a train make some people feel a little bit queasy? Let us know what you think the answer is by emailing chris@thenakedscientists.com or by writing on the forum. And that's at thenakedscientists.com/forum.
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7: Today on A Moment of Science, some good news for beta males.
8: At least if those males are baboons.
7: Let me guess. Alpha males are the ones who have the highest social rank, right?
8: Right. And that rank comes with rewards. Not only do they get the best food, they usually also get first dibs when it comes to mating, which means that they get to pass on more copies of their DNA. Of course, maintaining that high social status has a price. Baboon males have to resist repeated challenges from lower-ranking baboons, which puts them under a lot of stress. And stress, as we all know, affects overall health and longevity.
7: Well, with great power does come great responsibility.
8: But for every successful alpha male, there are many loser alpha males with no mates at all. And that's why it can be good to be second best, or a beta male baboon. For example, while alpha male baboons are busy fighting and defending their rank, the beta males are hanging out with the females, grooming them, and helping them raise their children.
7: Oh, so these beta males are the nice guys in baboon society.
8: Just like I'm a nice guy among humans.
7: But don't the beta baboons lose out from a reproductive perspective?
8: Well, luckily for them, baboon females actually have some say about who they mate with.
7: And let me guess, they prefer the beta males.
8: Wouldn't you? Beta males aren't just helpful, they also don't beat the females up. And that niceness pays off because it turns out that beta male baboons pass down just as many copies of their DNA as the alpha males, but without all the life-shortening drama.
7: So nice guys don't finish last after all.
8: This Moment of Science comes from Indiana University. We're on the web at amomentofscience.org. I'm Don Glass.
7: And I'm Yael Cassander.
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10: Hello, and welcome to the Current Science and Technology Podcast from the Museum of Science in Boston. I'm your host, Susan Heilman, and every week we bring you interviews with guest researchers and our museum staff covering science and technology in depth. In honor of Nano Days this past March, we have special guest Dr. Jennifer Hoffman to talk about nano landscaping, and graduate students Ben Finio and Rebecca Kramer to talk about micro robotics. Today we have a very special guest, Dr. Jennifer Hoffman, professor of physics working in condensed matter physics at Harvard University. She's going to talk to us today about landscaping at the nano scale. Hi, Dr. Hoffman.
11: Hi, Susan.
10: Thanks for being here today. So, landscaping at the nano scale. Nano means very, very tiny. So, why would we want to move something around on a nano scale?
11: There are a number of reasons. I think the most obvious reason that people talk about a lot is to store information. And in this age, we have more and more information, and we want to store it more and more densely. And so the most obvious reason people want to move things around at the nanoscale is to store that information in ever smaller space. But there are many not so obvious reasons why people want to move things around at the nanoscale. Many macroscopic, many big materials that you see actually have their macroscopic properties are dominated by what is going on at the nanoscale anyhow. So even if we aren't actively moving things around at the nanoscale, the electrons in the materials that we encounter in our daily lives are moving around at the nanoscale. And so one thing that scientists do is we try to understand how those electrons are moving around at the nanoscale. And one way to understand how they move around is to actively poke and prod them and move them ourselves and see how they react.
10: So you can actually poke and prod an atom or an electron. You can't just obviously use your finger because it's too small. So do you have to use something that's equally as tiny?
11: We do. Essentially, we use something with a very sharp tip. So it's like a needle, and it's got a little conical tip, and that cone terminates in a single atom. The problem, though, is that even though it terminates in a single atom, it is part of a macroscopic object, and so we have to somehow figure out how to move that macroscopic object with the precision that allows us to move the terminating atom at the nanoscale. So we need some way to couple a macroscopic motion into a nanoscopic motion.
10: Exactly how big is an atom on the nanoscale?
11: A typical atom is about half a nanometer.
10: And how about an electron? That's even smaller than that.
11: Well, an electron is a point particle, so it actually has no size at all. But it's usually delocalized. It's usually existing in a little cloud. It's moving so fast that you don't think of it as a point particle. You think of it as a cloud of probability of where that electron might be at any time.
10: And you can move that cloud then?
11: You can move the cloud around, yeah.
10: Okay, so we're talking on the nanoscale. You have a little needle-like object that gets so small it's down to the atomic level. How do you then translate that back up into some big mechanical motion? First, you have to be able to detect something. Then you have to be able to move that something.
11: Mm-hmm. Actually, even in order to detect it, we have to be able to move, because we typically detect something by scanning our sharpened tip across it until we see it. So we're scanning our tip back and forth looking for the feature of interest.
10: But can you actually see something that's that tiny? Do you get a visual picture of it?
11: When we say the word see, we're thinking about light going into our eyes. And the wavelength of light is hundreds of nanometers. And that sets the smallest scale for anything we can see with our eyes, hundreds of nanometers. So if we want to see something that's smaller than hundreds of nanometers, we have to reinterpret what we mean by see. So what I do is I use a scanning probe microscope, and I scan a detector around.
10: Which is that needle.
11: That needle. So I scan the needle that's smaller than hundreds of nanometers. And so then I map some piece of information at each pixel in an area. So instead of, like, your eyes take in all the information of an entire frame at once. And I can't take in all that information at once, but with my little probe, I can pixel by pixel tell you what's going on and then put all those pixels together and make a map.
10: Okay, well, that makes sense. And then is that same needle the way that you can now move those atoms around?
11: Yeah. So the real question that I think you're asking is, how do we control the motion of that needle?
10: Exactly, on a very, very small level.
11: So it comes down to a special kind of material called a piezoelectric material. Piezoelectric materials, it's like a ceramic, but it's a special kind of ceramic that actually changes shape when you apply a voltage to it. And that sounds maybe pretty novel if you think about applying a voltage, and you're probably picturing some kind of a, you know, big squishy object changing shape. It's not quite so
10: dramatic
11: as that, right? In fact, we rely on it not being dramatic. We want it to be a very small change in size or shape, because that's how we control a very small motion of our very small tip. It sounds exotic nonetheless until you realize that we encounter piezos in our life all the time. A typical doorbell is a piezo material, and what's happening there is you've got this little piece of ceramic and you apply a voltage to it, not just a steady voltage, but actually a changing voltage, a sinusoidal voltage, an alternating voltage. And that causes that little piece of material in your doorbell to change shape very rapidly at an audible frequency, and it sends sound waves that you then hear. So piezos are useful in your daily life. In fact, you can build a scanning probe microscope out of a dissected doorbell.
10: Wow. Okay. That's pretty interesting. I'm sure there's directions for that somewhere online.
11: On my website, in fact, yeah.
10: Oh, what's that website?
11: You can go to hoffman.physics.harvard.edu.
10: Cool. And learn how to make your own scanning probe microscope. Very cool. You said in the beginning that there's many reasons why you would want to be able to move atoms around. Why do you, in your research, move atoms around?
11: I'm interested in the boundary between macroscopic classical properties and microscopic quantum properties. So if you have a single atom, the best way to understand that atom is with quantum mechanics. Whereas if you have a tennis ball, the best way to understand that tennis ball is with Newtonian dynamics. And one way that we can get at that crossover is to start building up structures out of individual atoms and to see when the properties essentially cross over from those which would be best described by quantum mechanics to those which would be best described by a more collective classical dynamics. Even the macroscopic materials that we're familiar with are dominated by the motion of things at the nanoscale.
10: Okay.
11: And so, for example, these superconductors that I study, even though the technological applications are all going to be from macroscopic pieces of material, the dynamics that control the macroscopic properties, like how much current you can measure through the superconductor, all of those dynamics are dominated by stuff that's going on at the nanoscale. So if we want a superconductor to be at its most efficient, we need to understand these nanoscale objects called vortices. And one way to understand them is to pull on them, to move them around, to actually measure the forces that it requires to move a vortex, or the forces of repulsion between two neighboring vortices. So I think another reason that I'm interested in nanoscience is to understand the invisible groundwork for the macroscopic world around us.
10: Okay, and one of those examples, so superconductors, which are objects that usually need to be supercooled, and when they are cooled, it's metals that then exert an electric and a magnetic field.
11: The material itself reacts to an electric or a magnetic field which is applied to it, and if you try to apply an electric field to a superconductor, you can't, because the electrons in the superconductor can just essentially instantaneously rearrange to shield that electric field. Or in the case of a long wire, if you try to apply electric field, you will get an essentially infinite current flowing through the material.
10: So superconductors are very, very efficient.
11: They're very efficient. You can flow very large currents with virtually zero voltage applied.
10: And what's one of the main applications for?
11: So one of the applications for a superconductor is to create large magnetic fields. And the way we do that is we make electromagnets. The concept of an electromagnet has been around since Maxwell discovered it over 100 years ago by applying a current through a little coil and noting that the coil deflected a compass needle. So that was the first link between electricity and magnetism. And so now we can build very large magnets with very big coils. But if you build the coil out of copper and you're flowing a very large current through the copper, it generates a tremendous amount of heat. So there are magnets like this in the National High Magnetic Field Lab in Florida, but they generate so much heat that they can only be run for an hour or so per day, and then they have to cool off the rest of the time.
10: And so a superconductor wouldn't be losing all that much energy.
11: Right. So a superconductor should be able to hold the current forever without dissipating any heat. So you send the current around, and then you close a switch. So you now have a closed solenoid, a closed spiral of current that can flow forever without any loss of energy.
10: And those vortices that you were talking about, though, those can actually cause a small loss of energy?
11: Exactly.
10: And so you're trying to figure out how that you can take those vortices and move them so you don't lose as much energy?
11: We're trying to understand how to get the vortices to stand still, in fact.
10: Oh.
11: And the way that we're going to understand how to make them stand still is we're going to look at them standing still, and we're going to see how much force it takes to move them. So we can actually measure in piconewtons. Now, pico is a factor of 1,000 smaller than nano. We can measure in piconewtons how much force it takes to move a vortex. And that's why we try to move them. We try to move them because as we poke them, as we prod them, we can measure how much force it actually takes.
10: Okay, that makes sense. And then the more you know, if you can keep these vortices in place, then superconductor is going to become even more efficient, which then can be used for all different types of applications.
11: That is the goal, yes.
10: Well, thank you, Dr. Hoffman, for telling us about your work with superconductors and how it is important to understand things at the tiny, tiny scale in order for them to work better at the large scale.
11: Absolutely. Thank you very much.

0: Today I have two very special guests, graduate students Rebecca Kramer and Ben Finio from Robert Wood's Microrobotics Lab at Harvard University, and they'll be talking about teensy tiny robots and how to make them. Hi, Ben. Hi, Rebecca.
1: Hi.
2: Hello.
0: So most of us have seen larger robots, either in our own homes, like a Roomba, or on TV. So why do we need teensy tiny little robots?
2: I think the best example there is the Roomba. If you think about a Roomba and how limited it is in where it can go and things it can't do, like in your home, it can't really go upstairs or go through a door. And outside, you know, if you want to go through the woods or over a stream or through rocks or something like that, the Roomba can't really do that either, both because of how it moves, how it's made, and its size. So one of our big motivations for building tiny robots is because they're kind of better at going difficult places that big robots can't go, and then they can aid people in doing dangerous things, such as earthquakes in Haiti and these mine collapses in China and the United States, where you have rubble, a lot of collapsed, you know, tiny spaces, and rescue workers trying to go in to help people and get them out. The big motivation for building tiny robots is to help with search and rescue efforts like that. So you can send robots down into the cave or into the collapsed building and say, hey, you know, there's a person trapped here. This is where you need to dig and come rescue someone.
0: So your goal isn't to make a Roomba that can climb upstairs or go through doors?
2: No. House vacuum cleaners, we're going to leave that to iRobot for now. That's not our specific research application.
0: Okay, so what do you need to do to make a tiny little robot? Can you just take something, a robot that already exists, like they have, you know, the little dogs that can walk, things like that, and you just shrink it down on a smaller scale?
2: So it actually turns out that that doesn't work very well because our robots are so small that when you think of, you know, mechanical parts, when you think of a machine like a car or an airplane or a robot that are made out of steel and nuts and bolts and, you know, you put them together with big tools like hammers and screwdrivers, if you want to build a really tiny robot, the problem is that the robot you want to build is smaller than the screws you would use to put a bigger machine together. So we have to come up with a lot of new ways to build tiny machines and new tools to cut the parts out with and new ways to put them together, just because that kind of stuff doesn't exist at the, you know, insect or tiny small scale for things that fit on your fingertip.
0: So, Ben, what's one of the projects you're working on with, I guess, imitating an insect?
2: So the primary project I work on and one of the big projects in our lab is a microrobotic flying bee, or fly, depending on the specific application. And we work with a lot of biologists who study how insects actually fly, and then our goal is to mechanically reproduce that and build a tiny robot that can fly like an insect, because it turns out you can't just take a plane or a helicopter and shrink it down to insect size. For a lot of reasons, that doesn't work. And for, you know, the applications I talked about, all this search and rescue and going into really tiny places, it would be really helpful to have something like an insect that's very maneuverable and can crawl through tiny cracks to access these places, because, you know, insects are already very good at that. So we don't want to reinvent the wheel and come up with some new machine to do it. We look to nature and say, okay, insects are good at this, so how can we build a machine that does the same thing?
0: Earlier you mentioned that you can't use, you know, the normal nuts and bolts. You need to use some sort of other material. So what materials are you using that is this small and that can be manipulated this small?
2: So a lot of the materials we use are actually carbon fiber, which is a very strong, very lightweight material. You can think of things like, I don't know, tennis rackets and some boats where you need something that's very strong but also lightweight. Are made out of carbon fiber instead of metal. We also use a lot of plastics for flexible components because, again, it's hard to use big metal joints that slide around or rotate at the tiny scale. And for machining, we laser cut everything because, you know, these things are way too tiny to cut out with scissors or a saw. So you can get lasers with very, very accurate beams that the dot is thousandths of an inch wide. You can cut out really tiny parts very accurately.
0: And where do you get that kind of equipment?
2: Well, the materials themselves we actually buy in bulk. You know, we have a giant roll of carbon fiber that's probably hundreds of feet long, and, you know, we only cut off a square inch at a time to use it, so it lasts forever.
0: Okay, so Ben, it sounds like you're working with more flying insects, and they can also, I guess, crawl. They can fly and they can crawl, get into all little teensy tiny cracks. But Rebecca, what kind of stuff do you work on that I think gets into cracks in a different kind of way?
1: Yes, that's right. So I work on primarily soft robots, and the idea of a soft robot is to have completely squishy, soft components. So it can also squeeze through cracks and under doors, not just fit its entire body like the fly that Ben works on, or the bee, I should say, but it can conform. It can change its geometry by being completely made of a squishy material.
0: And the material Ben works on is not squishy. It's more this, like a harder carbon fiber.
1: Well, yes, that's true. If I took one of Ben's flies and stepped on it, it would break.
0: And your robots wouldn't break if you step on them?
1: That's the theory. We're still in the development part of all these things, but we're working towards making... We're using a lot of different technologies, trying to work towards a completely squishy robot that wouldn't break if you, say, stepped on it or something fell on it. In the example of search and rescue that Ben gave earlier, say a squishy robot went down into a wreck site and was trying to aid people that were stuck there. If the rubble was still falling and it, you know, fell on top of one of these robots, then maybe it wouldn't be completely ruined.
0: So what area in nature do you actually get inspiration from to make your squishy robot? You might picture like a, I don't know, a jellyfish, an earthworm. What are you looking at?
1: That's exactly right. We look to artificial muscles to get inspiration for our squishy robots. So I often liken my robots to elephant trunks or squids or octopus. There's a great video that you can just YouTube very quickly. Octopus escape through a 1-inch hole, and it's a huge octopus that is able to fit its entire body through a 1-inch diameter hole in a box when it's escaping, and it's really cool. And so we're looking to kind of create something like that. Another thing a lot of our robots emulate is just worms, worm-like motion, inchworm-like motion.
0: And so how do you get it to inch along?
1: So we have a couple different things that myself and other people that I work with are exploring. I personally work with swelling materials, so a material called hydrogels. When you introduce them to a solvent, they absorb the solvent and they're able to change drastically in volume.
0: Kind of like a sponge?
1: Exactly like a sponge. Another material that people work with are just very soft elastomers that can be compressed and change in volume that way, or shape memory materials that when you change the temperature, they can just go back and forth between different types of configurations. So things like that, we try to apply to different systems to make them dynamic and also very soft.
0: So you said you use hydrogels. I imagine that has something to do with water?
1: Correct. The technical definition of a hydrogel is a polymer network that the main dispersion material is water. But it can actually, you can design hydrogels to react to a variety of stimuli. You can design them to react to temperature or pH or salt concentration, a whole bunch of things. I specifically like humidity-sensitive hydrogels such that when you bring it into contact with water, very simple, it absorbs all the water and it's able to grow to, you know, hundreds of times its original size in some cases.
0: You're working on more how these robots can fit through things. Do you work on how it moves as well, or is that more on Ben's side?
2: So I guess the artificial muscles are responsible for both moving and fitting through things. Like, I think, I don't know that much about earthworms or, you know, octopus or squid, but I think it's not like they have one separate set of muscles that changes their size and then one that makes them move. It's kind of like all the muscles work together to either make it swim along or shrink and fit through a hole. So working on the smart materials that can change shapes, you know, they can help things get smaller or bigger, and they can help them move.
0: And so Ben's stuff seems to be more mechanically based, just trying to get it. Well, I guess probably trying to fly is a little bit more complicated than trying to get something to just kind of move or wriggle along the ground.
2: Not necessarily. It turns out, you know, like we said, we work with a lot of biologists who study animals and how the animals move. I mean, flight is difficult for its own reasons because you have to, you know, staying in the air is very energetically intensive as opposed to rolling along on the ground at a slow speed. But just building something that doesn't have legs, or, you know, most vehicles humans have made have wheels, which are great for getting along if you have a motor. But it turns out if you want to build a snake or a worm that's going to inch along on its belly, that in itself is a pretty challenging problem.
1: I think the main difference there is that the muscle technology that Ben uses in his work, or that our lab uses for the fly or the crawling robots, that's existing technology that they're able to build upon to get them to fly or move very quickly across grounds. I think there's not a lot of existing technology for soft muscles, for artificial muscles. So these things are just in their very early development stage in terms of figuring out what works in terms of time response and, you know, getting appropriate forces that you need to actually locomote.
0: So while the two of you actually work in pretty different areas as far as the world of microrobotics is, you both seem to have a lot of things in common with working with getting the teensy tiny robots to move, working with new materials, or even creating new materials. So I thank you very much for both of you being here today and telling us about your current research.
1: Thank you.
2: Yeah, thanks for having us.
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7: Now the news. I'm Tian Lu. Iran says it is not holding talks with the U.S. It contradicts U.S. President Donald Trump's claim that talks with Iran have begun with more scheduled in the immediate future. The back and forth follows Trump's decision to call off a new wave of strikes. The Iranian military has denied Trump's claim that Tehran asked Washington to call off strikes, adding that Iran's armed forces remain at the highest level of readiness. Article 50 of the European Union's Artificial Intelligence Act, commonly referred to as the transparency obligation, is now in force. While the regulation aims to ensure users can easily spot AI interactions and synthetic content, it also raises concerns about dampening innovation and chilling investment. Spain has fully deployed a floating sea barrier along its North African enclave of Ceuta following a recent surge in migrant arrivals from Morocco. The barrier aims to prevent irregular sea crossings after thousands of migrants enter the enclave by swimming. Spanish authorities said at least 72 people have died in connection with the crisis, while identification continues for bodies recovered from the sea. Security operations remain underway as Spain tightens border controls. The wildfire that broke out in a nature reserve in the Netherlands is still out of control. Authorities say it will take hours to extinguish the fire in Limburg. The fire has burnt about one-fifth of the nature reserve. No injuries or property damage have been reported. The cause of the fire is unclear. 5-year China government bond futures have begun trading in Hong Kong, marking the first and only CGB futures contract available in the offshore market. Each contract is valued at 500,000 yuan or just over $74,000. The chairman of the China Securities Regulatory Commission said authorities were focused on coordinated efforts in improving products and governance. The commission also unveiled plans to deepen cooperation between the mainland and Hong Kong capital markets. Key measures include facilitating mainland listings in Hong Kong and expanding futures cooperation with more RMB-denominated contracts. China has launched its first ever selection of carbon efficiency leaders for key industries with the aim of facilitating energy saving and carbon reduction upgrades among industrial enterprises. A notice by the Ministry of Industry and Information Technology, along with two other government agencies, named five industries, including electrolytic aluminium and methanol, as the first sectors eligible for the recognition. Enterprises must meet a green power threshold and must not use any processes, equipment, or products listed in the National Catalogue of Banned or Eliminated Items in order to qualify for the selection of carbon efficiency and energy efficiency leaders. A new nuclear power unit using Chinese third-generation nuclear reactor Hualong 1 has begun commercial operation in Guangdong province. The commissioning of the number 2 unit marks the completion and full operation of the first phase project of the Taiping Ling nuclear power plant. It is the first nuclear project in the Guangdong, Hong Kong, Macau Greater Bay Area to deploy Hualong 1 technology. The number 1 unit became operational in April. The project plans to have 6 Hualong 1 units in total. The 2 units in the first phase are set to generate over 18 billion kilowatt hours annually, enough to provide power for nearly 2 million people and cut carbon dioxide emissions by 16 million tons per year. Cities across China are offering different evening activities and scenarios as summer tourism heats up. A park in Anhui province presents special performances which draw around 20,000 visitors on average. In the eastern mountains, the annual firefly viewing season is in full swing. This unique summer night spectacle has become a major attraction which gives a significant boost to local homestays, restaurants and other businesses. Meanwhile, open-air cinemas fill rural nights with laughter and excitement while breathing new life into the countryside's after-dark economy. And that's the news. I'm Tian Lu.
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8: From the Encyclopedia of Life, this is One Species at a Time. I'm Ari Daniel Shapiro. This time, we've got two stories about polar bears. The first comes from Heather Craig. She's a student at Northwest Nazarene University in Idaho, and she spent time studying shorebirds in the Alaskan National Wildlife Refuge. On her 20th birthday, she found herself on a small 18-foot inflatable boat with her boss and a coworker motoring towards an island. But a huge storm with 40 to 50 mile an hour winds complicated things.
9: We got caught sideways and our boat flipped over with one of these big waves. All of us got dumped into the Arctic Ocean.

0: probably about the size of a dinner plate. We just did what we could. We set up a tent that we found, and we just set up our boat as a windbreak, and we went to sleep. And then the next morning, we woke up to the sound of this polar bear ripping our tent open, and we see a huge polar bear paw right on the outside of our tent. And we all kind of, you know, startled and started yelling, and eventually he just kind of wandered off and disappeared into the fog. You never really know what's going to happen when you do science like this. It's always just a huge adventure to be up there.
1: Okay, on to story number two about polar bears.
2: They're just incredible creatures. And of course, when they're on the ground, they all look as big as a house.
1: Steve Amstrup is in charge of polar bear research at the U.S. Geological Survey in Alaska. Back in 2001, Amstrup was in the field measuring the dens where female polar bears give birth and raise their cubs. The idea was to identify and predict den locations so that oil and gas companies would avoid those areas for exploration and drilling. There was one den in particular that Amstrup remembers pretty vividly.
2: There was a snowstorm that came through and actually drifted the mouth of the den closed. And for two or three days after that, there was no evidence that the bear had made any attempt to open that den again. So we thought, well, this particular bear had left her den and that it was safe for us to go in. And so we went down to the den site. And since the entrance had blown in because of the recent blizzard that we had, I wanted to only open up a hole in the den as large as I needed to allow me to get inside and make the measurements that I needed to make. And I took a big shovel full of snow, and my right leg plunged through the snow right up to my thigh. I had punctured through the roof of the lair. I looked down, and there was the head of the female polar bear within inches of my leg. And I immediately rolled away from the den, and she came running out and looked at me, kind of rolling across the snow, and turned around and ran up towards one of my coworkers, and he hollered, and actually he stepped through a hole in the snow and fell down, and the bear turned around and ran away. I can't explain why she didn't bite me. I mean, she could have grabbed onto my leg and pulled me into the den, and that probably would have been the end of it, but she didn't. She looked up at me, gave me that fraction of a second that I needed to just roll away across the snow. All of this happened within probably 10 seconds or something like that, but it was a pretty exciting 10 seconds.
1: The impact of Amstrup's research has lasted well beyond 10 seconds. Years later, the oil companies still rely on his recommendations to protect the polar bears in their dens. Amstrup said it's made falling into that den well worth it. Go to our website, eol.org, to read Steve Amstrup's article about his research on the polar bear dens and to see some polar bear photos. We're always looking for stories from you. If you've had a dangerous encounter with a creature in the wild, tell us at eol.org. Our series, One Species at a Time, is produced by Atlantic Public Media in Woods Hole, Massachusetts. For the Encyclopedia of Life, I'm Ari Daniel.
3: Hi,
1: Shapiro.
3: My name is Ken Chisholm. I'm the director of the Science Working Group at Radio Newark. I'm retired now, but I spent my career in the chemical industry after obtaining university degrees in forestry, botany, and biochemistry. 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Thank you and have a good day.
4: Hello, I'm Dr. Steve Showalter, your host for Science Elements, a digest of cutting-edge research from the American Chemical Society, the world's largest scientific society. Be kind to baby boomers this week. They might be in a state of shock. That's because Mick Jagger, the legendary lead singer of the Rolling Stones and icon of their youth, is about to turn 70. And in just the past month, Brian Wilson of Beach Boys fame and Paul McCartney, who used to be in a little foursome called the Beatles, celebrated their 71st birthdays. What a drag it is getting old. Or is it? You see, Jagger, McCartney, and Wilson are still touring and appear to be having a lot of fun doing it. And they still look pretty darn good for their age, too. In this episode, we take a look at what scientists are finding out that might help

0: all of us age as gracefully. So in the next few minutes, you'll hear about how saliva may protect older people from influenza, how to prevent vitamin B12 deficiency among vegetarians, vegans, and the elderly, and finally, in a related story, how a new cancer treatment could help stop melanoma from spreading. Spit, drool, dribble. Saliva is not normally a topic of polite conversation, but according to scientists in China, it may be the key to explaining the age and sex bias exhibited by influenza and other diseases. They say their findings offer new insights into why older people were better able to fight off the new strains of bird flu and swine flu than younger people. Their report appears in the Journal of Proteome Research, a monthly ACS publication. Zhang Li and colleagues explain that saliva does more than start the process of digesting certain foods. Saliva also contains germ-fighting proteins that are a first-line defense against infections. Scientists already knew that levels of certain glycoproteins differ with age. Glycoproteins are important because they have a sugar coating, which combats disease-causing microbes. Li's team took a closer look at how these age-related differences in glycoproteins in saliva affected vulnerability to influenza. They tested 180 saliva samples from men and women of various ages. What they found suggests that seniors who fight off the bird flu better than younger groups might thank their saliva. In fact, glycoproteins in saliva of people age 65 and older were more efficient in binding to influenza than those in children and young adults. Li says this research could help scientists understand some age-related diseases and physiological phenomena specific to women or men. Vitamin B12 is a dynamo. It helps keep your body's nerves and red blood cells healthy. It also helps make DNA the genetic material in your cells. Without it, you can feel sluggish, disoriented, and confused. As we age, our ability to absorb B12 from food may decline. In fact, some estimates suggest that up to 3 of every 10 people older than 50 may suffer from B12 deficiencies. But a new review of scientific studies offers hope that these deficiencies can be avoided. The review, written by researchers in Japan, suggests that older people, as well as vegetarians and vegans, should take special care to get enough vitamin B12 through changes in their diets. In addition, the authors conclude that many of the best-known sources of vitamin B12 actually contain a form of the vitamin that humans can't use. Their report appears in the Journal of Agricultural and Food Chemistry. Fumio Watanabe and colleagues explain that some plant-based foods contain high amounts of B12, but the most common dietary sources of the vitamin are animal-based. These foods include milk, eggs, meat, and fish. The only living things that can make vitamin B12 are certain bacteria, and they are in the digestive tracts of animals. The bacteria also can live on or near some types of plants, providing them with the nutrient. Vegetarians and vegans who avoid animal products have a high risk of developing a vitamin B12 deficiency. Older people who have certain gastrointestinal disorders also are at risk because their body can't absorb the usual type of B12 that's in their food. Low levels of vitamin B12 have been linked to health problems, including elevated blood levels of homocysteine, which may increase the chances of developing heart disease, stroke, and other diseases. The scientists reviewed almost 100 scientific studies on the topic. They found that some highly touted sources of vitamin B12 instead contain high levels of a pseudo or false form of the vitamin that the human body can't use. Those products include blue-green algae called spirulina, which are sold as dietary supplements, and some shellfish. In addition, cooking and storing foods can destroy true vitamin B12. Based on this review, Watanabe notes that vegans could add some fermented foods, 2 types of edible algae, 2 types of mushrooms, and B12-enriched vegetables to their diets to get enough of the nutrient. For the elderly, he suggests consuming B12-fortified foods as well as fish or shellfish extracts and canned clam broth. These all contain free B12 that their bodies can use. In our final story this week, scientists discover a dual-action compound that subdues a notorious skin cancer. According to the American Cancer Society, more than 76,000 Americans will be diagnosed with melanoma this year. Of those, more than half will be older than 55. But a new study could offer new hope for those who have this disease, the most deadly type of skin cancer. Scientists in Switzerland say they have developed and successfully conducted lab tests on the first potential drug to pack a lethal 1-2 punch against melanoma skin cancer cells. Hit number one destroys cells in the main tumor. The second hit blocks the spread of the cancer to other sites within the body. Their report appears in ACS Chemical Biology, a monthly society publication. Nathan Ludke and colleagues explain that the spread of melanoma and other forms of cancer beyond the original location, a process called metastasis, makes cancer such a serious disease. One treatment, photodynamic therapy, or PDT, already is available. This therapeutic approach involves administering a drug that kills cancer cells when exposed to light. But PDT works only on the main tumor and has other drawbacks. Ludke's team set out to find an improved approach to PDT. The scientists described successful tests in laboratory mice of one compound they synthesized that did far more than just kill melanoma cells. It also stopped these cells from metastasizing by blocking a key signal inside the tumor cells. Ludke says the compound provides the first example of a preclinical candidate possessing both of these properties. Well, that's all for now. I'm Dr. Steve Showalter for the American Chemical Society. 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
1: I'm Dr. Anthony Lizowitz, and this is Climate Connections. As climate change brings more extreme heat to the Boston area, some residents' homes may become swelteringly hot. Julia Nasser of the Metropolitan Area Planning Council, a public agency, says many buildings in the city were designed for the cooler climate Boston had in the past.
2: The buildings were built for winters, and so they're really good at retaining heat, which is particularly problematic in the summers. They're not built with cooling or proper ventilation.
1: But she says cool roofs could help. Cool roofs are covered in reflective coatings or other materials that limit how much heat the roof absorbs from the sun. This helps both the building and the surrounding area stay cooler.
2: And, you know, it makes running your ACs or fans easier, and so you're also kind of saving money on your energy bills. So it's really like a great holistic solution.
1: Nasser's group has created an online assessment where owners, roofers, and others can enter information like a roof slope and materials to determine how suitable it is to convert to a cool roof. They also released a map to help residents and public officials find buildings in the Boston area that could benefit from cool roofs. Nasser hopes these tools help make cool roofs more widespread so people can stay safe from the heat. Climate Connections is produced by the Yale Center for Environmental Communication. To learn more about climate change, visit climateconnections.org.

0: At the tone, we've reached the top of the hour. 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
2: Back with you on the Public Square from the American Policy Roundtable. I'm Wayne Shepherd with Dave Zanotti. We've been talking about Christmas in America this week in the Public Square. You've chosen 1928. Is this going to be kind of a boring program, Dave?
3: Is this going to be boring? I can hear all the kids saying, oh, my, I don't know, 1928. Are you kidding me? We have so much fun at these shows, going back in history. There's so much to learn, and it's presented in such a multimedia presentation. Now, this is where the real challenge comes in, Wayne, because we've got to write a book, a theatrical book. It's like a musical that it's you write, and then you perform it live on stage for radio. So you got to remember that when we're writing this thing, the final test is you have to read it back to yourself, and you have to pretend that your eyes are closed. Mm. You got to close your eyes and hear it in your head.
2: Yeah.
3: Because the radio audience is only going to be able to hear this. So it's theater in the mind, but it's also multimedia in the room. So it's got to be able to cross over these boundaries. And it's so exciting to watch it happen. So it is an exhilarating program to produce and exciting and fun and complicated. But no, it will not be boring. Unless maybe you're a St. Louis Cardinals fan, because they got swept by the Yankees in the World
2: who
3: Series.
2: Who didn't in that era?
3: That year, yeah. But I'll tell you one thing. If you're a Babe Ruth fan, you'll like it, because Babe Ruth in that series hit three home runs yep. in 1928 in one game.
2: Oh, boy.
3: Now, see, automatically you heard it, right? You heard the crack of the bat. You yep. heard the roar of the crowd. Yep. This is what happens in radio. It's what happens in Christmas in America. And if we can find any pictures of those three home runs, you better believe we'll bring them to Christmas in America and put them up on the screen as well.
2: Excellent.
3: So it's a multimedia, enjoyable experience that puts the reality of looking for the manger first. And it's the first thing we do every year in our broadcast year, because we believe that Christmas Day is the most important day in all of human history.
2: Watch for the details about Christmas in America coming up on the Public Square.
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6: You ain't nothing but a hound dog.
5: 1956. Elvis Presley's version of Big Mama Thornton's Hound Dog is released and almost immediately becomes a smash hit.
6: Well, you ain't never caught a rabbit and you ain't no friend of mine.
5: 3 years later, 1959, A Big Hunk of Love becomes Elvis Presley's 14th straight gold record. Recorded in Nashville while he was still in the Army, it was the first of Presley's hits that did not include guitarist Scotty Moore and bassist Bill Black.
6: Oh, so big, oh, big, oh, big, oh, oh.
5: 1958. During their second appearance on The Ed Sullivan Show, the Everly Brothers sang Wake Up Little Susie for the first time. The single created quite a stir. Popular thinking was that it encouraged promiscuous teenage behavior and was banned by some radio stations.
6: Ooh, la, la, wake up, little Susie. Wake up, little Susie.
5: 1963. The Beach Boys released Surfer Girl. The song would climb to number 7 in the U.S. by September. It was the first song Brian Wilson ever wrote and the first one he produced.

1974, guitarist Jeff Baxter left Steely Dan to join the Doobie Brothers. Afterwards, Michael McDonald and Jeff Porcaro joined Steely Dan, but Porcaro would leave to form Toto, and McDonald himself would leave to become a member of the Doobies.

0: Rock and roll birthdays on this date. Garbage vocalist Shirley Manson, born in 1966 in Edinburgh, Scotland. And vocalist, guitarist, and songwriter for Collective Soul, Ed Roland, born in 1963 in Stockbridge, Georgia. And that's a look back at August 3rd, today in rock and roll history.
1: This is the Business Review from KWBU and Baylor University's Handkammer School of Business. I'm CJ Jackson. Today I'm talking with Dr. Kent Gelbreath, Professor of Economics at Baylor University's Handkammer School of Business. Dr. Gelbreath is an expert in the growing field called forensic economics. Dr. Gelbreath, first off, what is forensic economics?
2: Well, forensic economics applies to the use of economics in measuring damages when someone is killed or injured, or when a business loses money through lost profits. So it's all about bringing the money issue before a jury and providing expert testimony about what the damages are in the case. For example, I recently worked on a case involving a young man who was a junior in college. He was in the ROTC and was pre-med. His plans were to become a pilot in the Air Force and then let the Air Force pay his way through medical school, serve as a pilot slash doctor, and then go into private practice of medicine when he completed his military service. That is, until the weekend where he was going home and he came over a hill only to find a truck coming toward him in his lane. The injuries placed him into a situation where he could no longer serve as a pilot, nor could he stand and do surgery at an operating table. So, what are the losses to that young man? We would project his income as a military person, as a physician, and then also compare it to what he can make now since he's decided to become a school teacher and see what the net difference is. That's only one example of many cases involving economic loss.
1: So what do you do in the classroom situation to teach forensic economics?
2: Basically, I'm teaching the young men and women how to be expert witnesses, how to do the calculations and measuring damages of all sorts, lost income, lost benefits, the cost of medical care for those who are severely injured, or profits when perhaps a patent is infringed upon, and so forth. I'm teaching them not just how to make the calculations, but also how to be an effective witness when they're on the witness stand. So they are able to come and listen to me, give depositions, or as happened earlier this week, attend a trial in which I testified about lost income and the cost of a life care plan to a young lady.
1: Thanks, Dr. Gelbreath. Our guest today has been Dr. Kent Gelbreath, Professor of Economics at Baylor. 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
6: Today is August 3rd on Tidbits in Time, a day of high adventure. Stay with me to hear about a cool, refreshing summer treat that everybody loves. We'll set sail with an explorer of the ocean blue, talk about a memorable union negotiation, and say happy birthday to the second most decorated swimmer in Olympic history. All that, plus we'll chart the Northwest Passage from under the ice. Tidbits in Time sets sail in 2 seconds, so don't go anywhere. It's August 3rd, and that means it's National Watermelon Day. In the heat of summer, what could be more refreshing than an ice-cold watermelon? Originating in West Africa, they are ancient plants with seeds even found in the pyramids. Watermelons are grown in 44 states, and there are more than 1,200 varieties, so it'll be easy for you to find some to enjoy. There is some controversy as to whether it's a fruit, a berry, or a vegetable. It was on August 3, 1492, that famed explorer Christopher Columbus sailed the Ocean Blue from Palos, Spain. His expedition included three Spanish ships called the Nina, the Pinta, and the Santa Maria, and were provided by King Ferdinand and Queen Isabella of Spain, who were eager to expand their dominion and collect the storied wealth of the New World. Columbus thought he'd find Cathay, but ended up sighting first land and landing at Guanahani, San Salvador Island in the Bahamas instead. It was on August 3, 1981, that President Ronald Reagan stopped negotiating with the union representing federal employees, holding American skies hostage, and fired every single one of 11,359 air traffic controllers. They had ample opportunity to negotiate in good faith and, in fact, had signed a lucrative agreement before retracting it. After the firing, these employees were also banned for life from holding any other federal jobs, though this provision was eventually rescinded 12 years later. It was on August 3, 1984, that the controversial young athlete Ryan Stephen Lochte was born in Rochester, New York. Holder of several American and world records in swimming, he's been a fierce competitor in the Summer Olympics, spanning four games starting in 2004 in Athens, Greece, through 2016 in Rio de Janeiro, Brazil. With 12 Olympic medals to his name, Lochte is the second most decorated swimmer in Olympic history, second only to Michael Phelps. On August 3, 1958, the first nuclear-powered submarine, the USS Nautilus, steamed under the geographic North Pole. Running at a depth of 500 feet, the ice cap above varied in thickness from 10 to 50 feet, with the Arctic sun shining through the blue ice. In 1869, the best-selling French science fiction author Jules Verne began to serialize his novel, 20,000 Leagues Under the Sea, and called his futuristic submarine commanded by Captain Nemo, the Nautilus. For your very own email print version of Tidbits in Time, showing up every day for free in your inbox, just send a request to adrian@tidbitsintime.com. 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For Tidbits in Time, this has been Gene Vann.
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7: Welcome back, everybody. I'm Rick Pettigrew. 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Our stories this time are about the world's oldest cave art found on the island of Sulawesi, the oldest elephant bone tool yet found in Europe, a very early form of the bacteria that relate to syphilis, and a mass burial in Jordan from the ancient plague of Justinian. 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Our tour program, TAC Tours, will continue in October 2026 with our tour of spectacular sites in Turkey, including Göbekli Tepe. Registration is open for that. 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And now here's Laura Kennedy with the audio news from Archaeologica. We hope you find this to be a valuable part of your day.
8: Welcome to the audio news from Archaeologica. I'm Laura Kennedy, and these are the headlines in archaeological and historical news for the week of January 18th through the 24th, 2026. Our first story this week comes from the island of Sulawesi in eastern Indonesia, where researchers have uncovered the oldest known rock art in the world. The rock art, dating to the Pleistocene era, almost 70,000 years ago, provides clues to the origins of indigenous Australians and Papuans. The art is more than 30,000 years older than the Chauvet cave paintings in France. As reported by The Conversation, the international team of researchers has recorded 44 sites on Sulawesi since 2019. These researchers are from Australia and Indonesia, led by Adi Agus Octaviana, and three others from Griffith University and Southern Cross University in Australia. The sites include 14 new locations. New information involves the dating of 11 rock art motifs at 8 sites. The art comprises 2 human paintings, 2 geometric paintings, and 7 hand stencils made by blowing pigment across a hand against the cave wall. The hand stencils in the oldest motif include a design unique to Sulawesi. The artists artificially narrowed one finger, apparently to make it appear pointed, possibly to represent an animal claw. This unique style of hand stencil appears on the island in later sites from 17,000 years ago onward, but now it appears to be much older. The figures depicted in these paintings and at other ancient rock art sites on Sulawesi suggest a possible symbolic connection between humans and animals. Researchers had previously discovered images of human-animal hybrids on the island, including humans with bird heads. The complexity of the designs indicates the artists were modern humans. Over time, mineral layers formed over the paintings. This allowed researchers to date the minimal age of the art by analyzing traces of uranium in the layers. They estimated that one stencil, the one with the pointed finger, was at least 67,800 years old, making it the oldest reliably dated cave art in the world. The new date extends the timeline by at least 15,000 years beyond other dated rock art in the region. Archaeologists also learned that ancient people continued to use the Sulawesi cave for art until the last glacial maximum, about 20,000 years ago. Around 4,000 years ago, some of the first Indonesian farmers added their cave art. The long period of use indicates that Wallacea, the island zone between Asia and Australia, maintained a vibrant cultural tradition of rock painting. Other than insights into rock art, the new discovery hints at the origins of indigenous Australians. Archaeological and genetic evidence indicate that humans reached Sahul, the continental landmass including Australia and New Guinea, around 65,000 to 60,000 years ago. Researchers have proposed both a northern and southern migration route to Sahul. However, until recently, a lack of archaeological evidence left them in the dark. This new rock art, located along the northern route, helps answer the migration question while also providing the earliest evidence of human presence. These findings show that rock art and early human creativity are much older and more geographically varied than previously thought. Much of Wallacea, including Indonesia, has not been studied. Future research may reveal even older rock art. The study was published in the journal Nature. Next, we go to Boxgrove in West Sussex, England, where a team of researchers from the University College London and London's Natural History Museum has detailed the significance of a 500,000-year-old hammer, surprisingly made from a fragment of elephant bone. This tool demonstrates the oldest use of elephant bone in Europe. According to lead author Simon Parfit, the elephant bone hammer demonstrates a high level of ingenuity and resourcefulness, traits that enabled humans to expand northward into Europe's cold, harsh environments. He explains how the makers would have needed a deep understanding of local materials and crafting techniques. It was likely of great value as well, since European elephants, including the steppe mammoth and the straight-tusked elephant, were rare in prehistoric England. Early humans used tools like the bone hammer to retouch and sharpen stone tools in a percussion process known as knapping. Although these humans relied heavily on knapping, few bone hammers survive in the archaeological record. This hammer presents the first known use of elephant bone for knapping. The shape is roughly triangular, about 11 centimeters long. As reported by The Independent, the research team used 3D scanning and electron microscopy to uncover markings and notches on the surface. The markings identify the hammer as a napping tool. Soft tools like this hammer could be used to make finely shaped tools using Acheulean techniques. Acheulean hand axe technology started in eastern Africa almost 2 million years ago and reached Europe about 1.5 million years ago. It likely lasted until 200,000 to 100,000 years ago. Hand axes are typically flaked on both faces to make a sharp edge. The Boxgrove hand axes belong to the late Acheulean tradition. Early Acheulean hand axes were simple, but later hand axes show much greater technological and cognitive abilities. These later techniques reveal complex thinking and an understanding of abstract concepts. The study appeared in the journal Science Advances. Our third story takes us to a savanna near Bogota, Colombia, where researchers have recovered the genome of a bacterium related to syphilis from a 5,500-year-old human skeleton. This discovery not only expands knowledge of the disease, but may also prepare scientists for future diseases. As reported by Phys.org, the new study comes from years of archaeological and genomic research at the Tequendama 1 site, where scientists recovered the remains. Researchers initially sampled a tibia for population history and sequenced the DNA to generate the data. Independent teams at the University of California, Santa Cruz, and the University of Lausanne then screened the data and detected the bacterium Treponema pallidum. The teams worked together to continue the investigation. Tibia samples are generally not used for DNA extraction, especially if they don't show lesions or other signs of disease. This one did not. The success of this sample, therefore, indicates that more bones than previously thought can reveal pathogen DNA. Researchers improved their outcome by extracting more than 1.5 billion fragments, an unusually high amount. This large set of data allowed them to locate the tiny fragment of bacterial DNA without more advanced techniques. Because the site's remains are over 5,000 years old, this pushes the genetic record of T. pallidum back more than 3,000 years. The new timeline supports notions that the bacteria has long been present in the Americas. T. pallidum is a spiral-shaped bacterium. Three closely related varieties cause the diseases syphilis, yaws, and Bejel. The species Treponema caratium causes pinta, but researchers have not recovered its genome. The three diseases are nearly identical genetically, but they have different symptoms and transmission methods. Researchers know very little about the bacteria's evolutionary history, but they believe the varieties diverged about 6,000 years ago. The diseases also typically leave clear signs of infection, although the recently recovered remains had none. The research team concluded that the bacterium from the sample belongs to an ancient form of T. pallidum. They estimate that it diverged from more recent forms about 13,700 years ago, indicating the historical diversity of the bacteria. This newly discovered pathogen does not solve the mystery of its origin, but it does demonstrate a long relationship between humans and the germ. Researchers propose that it might be an ancient form of the species that causes pinta. According to geneticist and co-author Lars Ferenc Schmitz from UC Santa Cruz, the discovery shows how paleogenomics can shed light on species evolution. Furthermore, it can illuminate past and future health risks for communities. Understanding the development of a bacterium enables researchers to predict how it may evolve. The results appeared in the journal Science. We end our week in the ancient city of Jerash in Jordan, where a new study revisits the plague of Justinian, the first epidemic of bubonic plague in the Mediterranean. The research shows how plagues are social as well as biological events. As reported by Phys.org, an interdisciplinary team from the University of South Florida conducted the research. The paper, published in the Journal of Archaeological Science, is the third in a series on the plague. The first two papers focused on the plague's cause, a pathogen known as Yersinia pestis. This latest paper looks at the societal effects of the pandemic. The plague of Justinian lasted between AD 541 and 750. Historical sources describe the millions of people killed across the Byzantine Empire as coming from diverse and often unconnected groups. The new study is the first archaeological and genetic confirmation that these disparate groups were brought together in mass burials. In Jerash, survivors placed the bodies of plague victims over pottery debris in an abandoned civic space. While typical cemeteries expand gradually, this burial was a single event that happened over the course of several days. The burial site proves that the disease caused large-scale casualties and reveals how people moved and were affected by the disease in these cities. It also helps researchers understand an old contradiction in migration studies. Genetic evidence combined with trade and migration data indicates that populations migrated and intermarried. However, burial evidence suggests that most people were buried in their hometowns. Jerash demonstrates that migration is difficult to detect in typical cemeteries because it tends to happen gradually. However, crises like pandemics can mean that mobile populations and separate communities are crowded together. This makes migration patterns more visible. According to Reyes H.Y. Jang, study lead and associate professor at the university's College of Public Health, the authors wanted to focus on the lives of plague victims and on how pandemics spread in large cities. That wraps up the news for this week. For more stories and daily news updates, visit Archaeologica on the World Wide Web at archaeologica.org, where all the news is history. 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I'm Laura Kennedy, and I'll see you next week.
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11: Today, a doctor helps expand a nation. The University of Houston presents this program about the machines that make our civilization run and the people whose ingenuity created them. At the beginning of the musical Hamilton, I have to keep reminding myself of two things. One, these founding fathers we all know and love aren't yet Americans, as we now use the term. They're British colonists. Second, and even easier to forget, is that not all the colonies of North America are going to revolt and invent a brand new country. In fact, depending on whom you count, the majority of them didn't. Which brings us to Dr. John McLaughlin. He was born in 1784 in one of those

0: British colonies that didn't revolt, French-speaking Quebec. How is it then he's now known as the father of Oregon? Here's what we know. At age 19, McLaughlin had just passed his medical exams, but instead of following the usual course and setting up a private practice, he abruptly joined a fur trading business, the Northwest Company. These intrepid souls were a cross between Warren Buffett and Daniel Boone, venture capitalists with a fever for raw adventure. With indigenous peoples as guides and partners, they plied the rivers of Canada in birch bark canoes, searching out the last quarry of lucrative beaver pelts. McLaughlin's brains and brawn, he was a beefy 6'4", led to a quick rise within the company. After the Nor'westers merged with their rivals, the London-based Hudson's Bay Company, McLaughlin was assigned to govern a distant outpost at the mouth of the Columbia River. The post had been established by New York City tycoon John Jacob Astor, but fell to the Brits after the War of 1812. McLaughlin moved operations upstream to Fort Vancouver, just across the river from present-day Portland, Oregon. Business was booming as the Bay Company scoured the Northwest for furs. McLaughlin branched out and started farms and sawmills in the lush Willamette Valley to the south. For years, he held court as a kind of benevolent dictator of this remote forest kingdom. There was only one problem. By the 1840s, those uppity 13 colonies had now doubled to 26 states. Wagon trains of Americans started arriving in droves over the Oregon Trail. McLaughlin had every reason to give these exhausted newcomers a hard time. After all, they were invading what he and his company considered British soil. But he didn't. In fact, he befriended them, sold them urgently needed supplies on credit, knowing it likely the company would not be paid back. This was admirable on a human level, but certainly didn't help the Brits with their land claim. When it came time to define the boundary of U.S. and Canada, the territory below the 49th parallel went to the United States, whose settlers now live there. McLaughlin himself became an American citizen in 1849. A while ago, I stood on the rocky summit of Mount McLaughlin, a 9,500-foot volcano ruling the skyline of southern Oregon. On a clear day, you can see 100 miles in any direction. A fitting tribute, I thought, to this towering figure in French-Canadian, British, and yes, American history. I'm Roger Kaza from the University of Houston, where we're interested in the way inventive minds work.
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2: The Brandywine Festival of the Arts is an annual art show in Wilmington, Delaware, held the weekend after Labor Day. 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Regionally popular and nationally recognized, the Brandywine Festival of the Arts showcases artists from across the United States. The event perennially ranks in the top 100 shows of the country. Get more details at BrandywineArts.com.
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4: This is UN News Today with me, Daniel Johnson. The headlines. As deadly Ebola virus continues to spread in DR Congo, a new treatment center opens its doors to patients. Meanwhile, in Sudan, after a reported drone strike on civilians in North Darfur at the weekend, UN teams highlight the dangers of giving birth in a war zone. And in Gaza, reports of yet more deadly airstrikes add to the daily struggle to survive, humanitarians say. We're starting the Democratic Republic of the Congo, or DRC, where the UN is continuing to support efforts to contain the Ebola Bundibugyo virus outbreak in the east of the country. It's the DRC's largest ever, with more than 3,600 confirmed cases and 1,587 deaths reported since it was first declared in mid-May. The increasing number of cases, its expanding geographic spread, and high mortality highlight the need for rapid action, aid teams say. They've warned that the disease appears to be causing stillbirths and premature deliveries, underscoring the need to provide additional care for patients who are pregnant. But the situation is complicated, as around 270,000 people who fled violence now live in displacement sites across Ituri province, where conditions are ideal for the disease to spread. At Kigonze displacement camp on the outskirts of Bunia, the capital city of Ituri, UN agencies and partners, including the United States and the International Medical Corps, IMC, have helped to set up an Ebola transit center. The facility will make it easier to identify suspected cases more quickly and refer confirmed Ebola patients to treatment centres. Here's Ramatulai Musamazu, Special Assistant to the Senior Ebola Coordinator from the UN Aid Coordination Office, OCHA.
1: I am standing here at Kigonze Displacement Site at the Ebola Transit Centre. You can see behind me shelter that hosts thousands of displaced people. IMC will inaugurate this week the biggest treatment center of the country with a capacity of 100 beds. At OCHA, we coordinate, partner on the ground on the humanitarian response, but also through the humanitarian fund, we make sure they receive funding quickly to scale up the response.
4: To Gaza, where in addition to more deadly strikes attributed to the Israeli military over the weekend, UN agencies say that food insecurity has eased a little, but needs remain high. In an update on Monday, the World Food Programme, WFP, highlighted how a severe shortage of cooking gas has left families waiting weeks for an 8-kilogram canister that lasts barely half a month. On the black market, cooking gas is unaffordable for most, forcing thousands to burn hazardous waste or firewood instead. The agency said that despite an increased number of commercial and humanitarian trucks reaching Gaza, high market prices are putting basic food items out of the reach of 4 in 10 households. The WFP survey of families in the war-torn enclave also found that nearly 1 in 2 households said they had completely run out of food at home, with 22% experiencing this more than 10 times in the month preceding the survey. Echoing those concerns, the UN Aid Coordination Office, OCHA, reported severe shortages of key medicines to treat chronic diseases. These include insulin and materials needed for cardiac catheterization, dialysis supplies, and critical diagnostic and monitoring equipment. There are conflicting reports in Sudan about who was responsible for a deadly drone strike on a court hearing in North Darfur at the weekend. 35 people are believed to have been killed in the attack on the village of Gara al-Zawaya on Sunday, amid ongoing heavy fighting between the Sudanese armed forces and the paramilitary rapid support forces. Both parties have been at war since April 2023, following a breakdown in transition to civilian rule. The humanitarian crisis that has resulted is also one of the world's biggest healthcare emergencies. Highlighting the dangers, the UN Agency for Sexual and Reproductive Health Services, UNFPA, reported that some displaced women in Blue Nile State have had to give birth on the road. The pregnant women are among tens of thousands of civilians forced to flee intense fighting in the state between January and May this year. The agency supports mobile health clinics, including at a camp in the state capital, Ad Damazin, including by recruiting and training health workers in the communities where they're needed most. Elsewhere across Sudan, sweeping funding cuts have forced UNFPA clinics to close. To keep them running, the agency has appealed for $129 million this year. Daniel Johnson, UN News.
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5: Hi there, I'm Thane Maynard. The story of invasive fire ants in Florida begins far from the state's borders. These ants, native to South America, first reached the United States by accident in the early 20th century. They arrived at the port of Mobile, Alabama, transported in soil used as ballast on ships. Two species made the journey: the black imported fire ant, which appeared around 1918, and the more aggressive red imported fire ant, which arrived in the late 1930s. Once established, red imported fire ants began spreading rapidly throughout the Southeast. Their movement into Florida during the 1940s and 50s was driven not by climate shifts, but by human activity, especially the transport of infested soil, nursery plants, and landscaping materials. Highways, railroads, and expanding development unintentionally accelerated their spread. Florida's warm, humid environment gave these invasive ants ideal conditions to thrive. With few natural predators and the ability to reproduce quickly, fire ants expanded steadily through the latter half of the 20th century, eventually becoming entrenched across the entire state.
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2: Hi, this is Stephen Cherry for IEEE Spectrum's TechWise Conversations. In a surprising 9-0 decision, the U.S. Supreme Court ruled this week that the police need a full search warrant when they want to track a suspect by attaching a GPS device to his or her car. The decision wasn't obvious in advance. Several courts, both federal and state, have ruled the other way. After all, the police don't need a warrant to track you if they do it the old-fashioned way with shoe leather and tire tread. The occasion for the ruling was the case of U.S. versus Antoine Jones. If that name sounds familiar, it's because we've covered this terrain with our own shoe leather, twice, in fact, once to lay out the issues in September, and a second time when the court heard oral arguments in November. But how could we not return again? Cutting-edge technologies and our right to privacy collide here like two trucks on a highway, and the course the court sets us onto will determine the balance between our civil liberties and the needs of law enforcement for years to come. On top of all that, the ruling itself is catnip for court watchers. If you peer inside, you'll see the 9-0 score hides court allegiances shuffled like a deck of cards, with strange bedfellow linkages of liberals and conservatives on both sides of a bifurcated decision. A 5-justice majority focused on one of our civil liberties, and a 4-justice minority was deeply troubled by that very focus. With me today is Catherine Crump, the American Civil Liberties Union's staff attorney for its Speech, Privacy, and Technology Project, whose sure and steady voice has guided us through our two prior podcasts. As before, she joins us by phone from New York City. Catherine, welcome back to the podcast.
3: Thanks. It's great to be here.
2: Catherine, I just want to remind our listeners of a few facts of the case first. Antoine Jones was arrested for dealing drugs, and some of the evidence was obtained when he was tracked by police, and they did the tracking by attaching a GPS device to his car. And although the police had, in fact, gotten a search warrant, both the timing and the manner in which they attached the device violated its conditions. So technically, this was a warrantless search, and that's what the court had to decide. Could the government do GPS tracking like this without a warrant? Five of the justices really focused on the fact that the police physically attached a device to the car, right?
3: Right. Five of the justices, led by Justice Scalia, applied what many have referred to, including the other justices, as almost an 18th century view of the Fourth Amendment. They asked whether or not there was a common law trespass here. And because what the officers did involved physically attaching a GPS device to the undercarriage of Mr. Jones's property, his car, they found that there was a trespass and that the Fourth Amendment was therefore implicated.
2: Stepping aside, this five really was a mixed bag here, right?
3: Yeah, it was a mixed bag. It included Justice Sotomayor, for example, President Obama's appointee, in addition to Justice Scalia, who's often been regarded as one of the conservative leaders of the court.
2: And Roberts and Thomas were on that side, too.
3: And, you know, on the other side, the other four included Justice Alito. And it always, I think, surprises people when there's a break between the two Bush appointees, Justice Roberts on the one hand and Justice Alito on the other.
2: And likewise, actually, Kagan and Sotomayor have been voting together quite a bit, and Ginsburg, too.
3: Yeah, that's right. It was a shuffle of alliances, but it was really heartening from a privacy perspective that all of the justices, all nine of them, were concerned about the privacy implications of at least prolonged GPS tracking. All of them saw a problem with that, even if they viewed it in a different ways. And I think that's heartening because it suggests that the court is actually watching quite closely the way in which new technologies are impacting our privacy, and I think they have some concerns.
2: Yeah, and I want to come back to that, but let's talk about the Alito opinion for a minute. I mean, Alito, in his opinion, really expressed some concern about relying on the physical trespass argument.
3: He did. He was the one, I think, who said the court was acting as though we were still in the 18th century, and that the technical trespass is really beside the point, and that what really is important from a privacy perspective is the fact that the government was learning everywhere a person went 24 hours a day, 7 days a week, for in this case 28 days, and that was the real privacy invasion because of the detailed nature of the type of information that can be learned. There was a little bit of a wrinkle in that opinion, though, which is that he was really focused on prolonging

0: long surveillance, and it's not at all clear. And in fact, you would think Justice Alito, for lesser lengths of time, wouldn't necessarily see a Fourth Amendment problem.
1: Yeah, Alito is pretty strong in his language. Let me just quote one thing he said. This holding, in my judgment, is unwise. It strains the language of the Fourth Amendment. It has little, if any, support in current Fourth Amendment case law. It is highly artificial.
0: Yeah, well, I was a little surprised by the ruling, too, because, it used to be that, up until maybe the first half of the 20th century, that the court used a property-based analysis of the Fourth Amendment. If there was a trespass, there was a Fourth Amendment violation, potentially, otherwise there wasn't. And it seemed that that whole line of doctrine had been jettisoned in the 60s when the court decided a case called Katz versus United States, in which it said, we're going to leave these property notions behind, and instead we're going to recognize that the Fourth Amendment protects people, not places, and we're going to ask whether or not an individual has a reasonable expectation of privacy that has been violated. And that's going to be the benchmark for when there's a Fourth Amendment violation, not any notion of property. And so, I think one of the ways in which yesterday's decision is a really big deal is that we now have these two radically different theories of the Fourth Amendment, both of which seem to be viable, the reasonable expectation of privacy test on the one hand, and this property notion that Justice Scalia is working to revive on the other.
1: I think to a lot of our listeners, the Alito expectation of privacy argument is going to make more sense, but there are some pitfalls along the lines there, and Scalia actually pointed some of them out, right? He wrote that the expectation of privacy argument rests on the assumption that a hypothetical reasonable person has a well-developed and a stable set of privacy expectations, but technology can change those expectations.
0: That's true, and I think there's something to Justice Scalia's concern. If you look back at some of the early privacy cases that people were concerned about in, say, the late 1890s, it was really the first time that still photography was common in the United States, and people were actually really offended by the idea that someone would simply take their photograph on the street without asking permission. You know, today in the era of Facebook, that concern seems quaint, and we've all sort of gotten used to the idea that our friends or even strangers will not only take photographs of us, but put them on the internet for others to see. So it's true that privacy expectations do change from time to time. That said, I think there's something potentially more protective about framing the Fourth Amendment privacy interest in terms of reasonable expectations than tying it only to property interests, for reasons that I think Justice Alito also pointed out.
1: One thing I was struck by in this opinion is the pretty sophisticated level of understanding of the latest technologies, GPS, smartphones, you name it, that this opinion displayed. I mean, both parts of the opinion, both concurrences. And the court has been criticized in the past for really not understanding technologies. What's changed here?
0: You know, I mean, I think the court to some extent is a new generation, but I also think, I've been wondering about that too, and I sort of wonder whether the legal profession has also changed. Every attorney has a smartphone now and knows how to use it. And I just wonder whether those changes have really pulled the court along, too. Plus, these technologies are so ubiquitous in many people's lives, it's hard to see most of the justices doing without them. But you're right. Justice Alito evinced a very sophisticated understanding of a variety of its technologies, including cell phones. He understood the various ways in which cell phones could be tracked. And Justice Sotomayor, in an extremely heartening part of her opinion, pointed out all of the ways that modern technologies require us to share information with other people, from visiting websites to using GPS tracking devices. And I think the court is very attuned to these issues, and it makes me hopeful, frankly, that as they continue to grapple with these new technology issues, they'll be well positioned to do so, and we'll be very sensitive to the privacy issues that these new technologies are inevitably going to raise.
1: I don't read an awful lot of court opinions, so maybe this isn't as unusual as it seemed to me, but I was really struck by something else about the decision. It was really kind of wild the way the two sides, this five-person group led by Scalia and the four-person group led by Alito, they were really engaged in this kind of complete dialogue. I mean, the Alito group had their separate concurrences. Scalia actually references their arguments and responds, sometimes even in a footnote, and Alito actually responds in one place to the footnote response.
0: Yes, this is the conversation about the large carriage or the tiny constable, right?
1: Yeah.
0: They I thought it was very funny. Alito was struggling for some sort of 18th century analogy to attaching a GPS device to someone's car, and he was talking about, you know, the only way to do that would have been if there was a constable hiding in a carriage in order to track someone's movements. You know, and Scalia said in response, hey, that's a fantastic example. And then Alito in a footnote basically said, don't be ridiculous. That would require a truly enormous carriage or a very tiny constable. This is what passes for humor among lawyer sets, that we take it where we can get it.
1: I actually thought it was hilarious. But I mean, do opinions normally do this, have this kind of conversation?
0: You know, I think there was a little more exchange in this than there often is. I mean, the other thing that struck me about the opinion is how readable it was. I mean, I don't think you need to be a lawyer or, you know, someone who spends a lot of time following legal issues in order to understand the various arguments here. And I actually think that's a big credit to the court, because the law should be understandable by, you know, a typical person who's interested in reading it. And I think you can get a real sense of the dynamic of what's going on in the court and what the issues are at stake just by picking up the opinion.
1: Stepping back from all of the details, you know, I have the sense that both of these groups felt very strongly that Antoine Jones's privacy rights and by extension our privacy rights were violated in this case. And their disagreement had a lot to do with what constitutional arguments will better protect our privacy rights in the future as engineers and inventors come up with, you know, better and better technical means for us to spy on one another.
0: I think that's right. One of the criticisms you might levy at the Justice Alito opinion, hinging, you know, which focused on prolonged surveillance via GPS, is it doesn't address short-term surveillance, right? It's unclear, if, under Justice Alito's view of the world, whether if the government only attached a GPS device to your car for a few days or perhaps only for a few weeks, whether you would be protected under the Fourth Amendment from that type of surveillance. On the other hand, I think that some of the concurring justices pointed out correctly that the Justice Scalia property-based view of the Fourth Amendment means this opinion may quickly become irrelevant, because it's actually increasingly easy these days to engage in surveillance without attaching a GPS device or anything else to someone's car, right? If someone has an OnStar system, you can simply track them by going to the company and ordering the company to cooperate with you, serving them with a court order, that is. And the same is true for cell phone tracking. You don't need to physically attach something to someone's phone. You just go to the cell phone company.
1: You know, I had the feeling that in a couple of places, Scalia didn't want to close the door to the Alito view, the expectation of privacy argument, you know, being compelling enough to decide a court case in the future. Am I misreading that?
0: No, I think that's absolutely right. He said in his opinion, you know, to be sure, the way we've decided this case, the property-based view, doesn't address the question of whether or not it would violate the Fourth Amendment if there was some electronic means of tracking a car. But we don't need to address that question today. We can instead decide this case on narrower grounds. And so I think it's very much open what the justices who joined Justice Scalia's opinion would do in the future. But, you know, there were five justices, actually, who endorsed, at least to some extent, the Alito view, adopting the reasonable expectation of privacy test, because there were the four justices, including Justice Alito, who signed on to that opinion, plus Justice Sotomayor, who wrote her separate concurrence. She, you know, she did join the majority opinion, but then she also said there was much to recommend Justice Alito's approach.
1: So I guess it's fair to say that this was a very heartening decision in terms of the overall direction of the court, but that it'll take some future cases to really hammer out the law here.
0: I think that's exactly right. Technology keeps changing, as we all know, and it'll be really interesting to see this issue come back to the court. This may be the first case in which the court is going to deal with pervasive location tracking in public spaces, but it's certainly not going to be the last.
1: Very good. Well, Catherine, thanks for joining us yet again, and I hope we can call on you when we next see technology colliding with our civil liberties.
0: Absolutely. It was a pleasure to talk.
1: We've been speaking with ACLU staff attorney Catherine Crump about a Supreme Court decision that will shape the way we as a society make room or fail to make room for privacy in an age of ubiquitous technology. For our Triple E Spectrum's TechWise Conversations, I'm Stephen Cherry.
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7: I'm Connor Farrell.
8: And I'm Rhett Elaine.
7: Dr. Elaine, this week we're talking about weird physics of everyday life, and today specifically rainbows.
8: rainbows are something that you can indeed see in Louisiana.
9: Yes. Okay. Every day. Well, maybe not every day.
8: Not every day. But you
9: pretty
8: have,
9: close to it.
8: You have indeed seen a rainbow.
9: At least twice.
8: Okay. So here's the normal explanation for rainbows. So light from the sun is made up of many different colors, all put together, and that looks like white light. When light goes from the air to water, it bends. We call this refraction.
9: Right.
8: Okay. Different colors of light bend different amounts. So you've seen these a prism before where you take the white light and it breaks into the rainbow of colors.
9: Yes.
8: Okay. So this is what happens with a rainbow, except it happens at water drop level size. So if you have water drops of water in the air, light from the sun comes in, it enters into the drop, it bends and separates in the colors, it reflects off the back of the water drop and comes back out and again bends. So you get this whole process produces the rainbow that you see in the sky.
9: And then that produces the chunk of gold at the end of it.
8: That's right.
9: Correct.
8: Did you see, keep looking for? Right. So that's the normal explanation for rainbows. That by itself is pretty cool. But what about a double rainbow? Have you ever seen a double rainbow?
9: I have seen people cry over double rainbows.
8: Oh, really?
9: I have personally never seen one.
8: Really?
9: I don't think so.
8: Oh,
9: maybe,
8: man.
9: I have when I was in Tennessee.
8: Okay, so you got to look for the rainbow. And then if you look carefully, you can see sometimes another rainbow. And so there's a lot of properties about, you know, why is the double rainbow the way it is? Why do we have a double rainbow? Why are the colors reversed in the second rainbow than they were in the first rainbow?
9: They're reversed?
8: Yeah. What's up with that?
9: What?
8: Sometimes you can get other weird effects, like weird dark spaces in the bands. And all these things are like, you know, we think we understand rainbows, but maybe it's not so simple. And in fact, it's not.
9: It doesn't sound simple.
8: So you can explain a lot of these phenomena if you think about, you know, we assume, first of all, that a water drop is a uniform sphere, and they're not. You can assume that they're all the same sizes, same size spheres, and they're not. So you can explain a lot of these properties of rainbows, the weird effects, by digging in deeper, by saying it's not just a rainbow, it's something more, and try to figure out how this thing works. And this is what we do in science. We try to explore something down to its most basic levels, so we can completely model it. And we look for places where those models don't work, and we try to refine our model. And that's what we do with rainbows. So what do you think?
9: I've heard someone has seen a triple rainbow.
8: Yeah, that you can get full circular rainbows. There's all sorts of weird rainbows. But that's what you need to know about the physics of weird things you can see in everyday life on STEM Science Radio.
10: 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Today's topic is why George Washington was not the first president of the United States. You might be hearing this and think, wait, what? That is the most basic historical fact that anyone could know, particularly if they grew up in the United States. To suggest otherwise would make one wonder if you're venturing into the realm of conspiracy theory, talking about the Illuminati and lizard people. But when I dug around more, I found that this is actually not only plausible, but quite reasonable. Think about this. The United States declared its...
11: At the tone, we've reached the top of the hour. WIZULP, Newark.
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13: The Public News Service DOA Newscast, July 31st, 2026. I'm Mike Clifford. A dad who gave his 14-year-old son an AR-15 assault rifle that the teenager then used to unleash a mass shooting at a Georgia high school was sentenced Thursday to 15 years in prison. NBC News notes a jury in March convicted Colin Gray on multiple charges, including second-degree murder and involuntary manslaughter, over the Christmas gift his son used in the September 4, 2024 shooting at Appalachie High School. The shooting killed two teachers and two 14-year-old students. Nine other people were injured. Meantime, as folks in Colorado and families across the U.S. struggle to pay for food, rent, and health care, efforts to raise taxes on the richest Americans are gaining momentum.
14: A new bill introduced in Congress targets the nation's 938 billionaires. Instead of taxing reported income, which often obscures their net worth, the measure would tap 5% of their total wealth, including stocks and real estate. Colorado Center on Law and Policy CEO Lydia McCoy says the nation's tax code has always been evolving.
15: As the way that people make wealth is changing, the way we tax wealth has to change. As we see greater disparities in income generation, as we see increases in the cost of basic necessities, we have to make adjustments to make it more fair for the average American.
14: Supporters say the Make Billionaires Pay Their Fair Share Act would raise enough money to pay every public school teacher at least $60,000 a year, cap child care at 7% of a family's income, and restore $1 trillion stripped from health care under the GOP's signature One Big Beautiful Bill Act. For decades, lawmakers have worked to lower taxes, particularly for higher earners, arguing that if people kept more of their own money, it would boost the economy. I'm Eric Galatis.
13: And a new study from the Action Network ranks Oregon among the top 10 states to catch one of nature's most awe-inspiring sights, meteor showers.
16: The state boasts large areas without city lights, especially in the east, as well as plenty of clear days to make for optimal viewing. Robert Lunsford with the American Meteor Society says most meteors are the size of a pea, and they're not very bright. But he adds, sometimes meteors can be the size of a tennis ball known as a fireball, which will make for a brighter display.
17: Every now and then you get one even larger, the size of a volleyball or a basketball, and those will be brighter than the full moon, and they quite often leave persistent trains in the sky that look like smoke trails that last a minute or two.
16: The yearly Perseid meteor shower is active until August 24th and will peak overnight on August 12th with up to 100 meteors per hour. The moon will also be new that night, making for a darker sky. Lunsford encourages people to get away from city lights to catch the best view. I'm Isabel Charlet.
13: This is Public News Service. As Wisconsinites prepare for the high-stakes August primary, sustainable farmers are highlighting urgent rural and agricultural issues.
18: They say federal policies have contributed to an economic downturn, but East Troy farmer Jim Studi believes state programs can help strengthen farms. He supports increased investment in conservation efforts, such as producer-led watershed groups, which he says can multiply the impact of state funding. Studi notes the state program supporting these groups incentivizes practices that benefit farms, natural resources, and the local economy.
19: This program is wildly successful, and we have a lot of groups, and the funding level has remained constant. So we have more groups chasing the same amount of money, and the result is less money to each group. So we really need to see an increase in funding.
18: Studi says farmers are under pressure to conserve farmland while maintaining productivity to meet demand. And as growers are currently facing a drought, he says it's never been more important to ensure soil can withstand the assault from severe weather. I'm Judith Ruiz Branch reporting.
13: Next to Nebraska, where students will soon return to the classroom, and doctors say a healthy start can make a difference in how they learn and perform.
20: Nebraska state law requires physical exams for children entering kindergarten and seventh grade, along with students transferring from another state. Dr. Rachel Johnson, a pediatrician with the University of Nebraska Medical Center, reminds parents that medical checkups can address other concerns, too.
21: Any learning concerns that a family might have for a kiddo,
0: I think sometimes people forget that we as pediatricians and family doctors can often help families navigate some of those challenges, because I think at the end of the day, we want kids to succeed in school.
20: Johnson says doctors can also help families identify nutrition, sleep, or developmental concerns that could make it harder for a child to thrive in school. Crystal Blair reporting.
13: Finally, families across South Carolina can still make the most of summer camping trips, fishing days, and backyard evenings, but public health officials say they should take a few simple steps before heading outside.
21: Experts warn that bites from ticks in South Carolina can carry Lyme disease, Rocky Mountain spotted fever, or other serious infections. Dr. Amy Shai, a public health physician at the South Carolina Department of Public Health, says ticks are a major concern because the state's warm winters can keep them alive all year.
22: Ticks and tick-borne diseases in South Carolina, it's actually year-round. And that's due to our mild winters, as well as we have different types of ticks and they have overlapping life cycles. So we see the most tick activity April through September.
21: CA says mosquito bites are also dangerous and can cause a variety of serious illnesses. I'm Mark Richardson.
13: This is Mike Clifford, and thank you for wrapping up your week with Public News Service. 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
23: Welcome to the Science Update Podcast. I'm Bob Hirshon, and this is the podcast for June 22nd, 2007. This week, we learn whether twins really develop their own secret languages and learn the effect that marriage has on your risk of obesity. But first, think back to M.C. Escher's famous drawings, where one shape almost magically morphs into another. Chelsea Wall tells us about their audio equivalent.
24: Don't you sometimes wish crying babies sounded more like, say, pianos? Well, you have your wish, at least temporarily, thanks to acoustician Kelly Fitz of the Starkey Hearing Research Center. He says morphing sounds together makes for cool sound effects and innovative music.
25: I always wanted to be a composer, and I thought that this way of working with sound, directly with recorded sounds, was of interest, but the tools just haven't really been strong enough.
24: His new technique first breaks down two sounds into their component tones, like this trumpet. Then he adds the components of one sound to the other to make a seamless transformation. Oh, so we're back to the baby again? Gotta run. Guess it's my turn to change the diapers.
23: Thanks, Chelsea. Chelsea, we'll be back later. During two decades of civil war in Sudan, the herds of elephants that once roamed the country have been wiped out by hunters. But a U.S. environmental group has just discovered a lost herd of hundreds of elephants on a remote swamp island there. The crocodile and mosquito-infested swamps aren't ideal for the animals, but they're worse for poachers. Just to play it safe, though, scientists aren't revealing the elephant's exact whereabouts. In other news, Stanford researcher Caitlin O'Connell Rodwell has discovered that elephants can perceive distant rumblings from one another through their feet, holding their ears back and touching the ground delicately with their toes to listen. Recently, she found that elephants can understand the warning vibrations produced by neighboring elephant herds, but not those of foreign elephants. Now, Justin Warner has the answer to a listener's question about another form of rather specialized communication.
26: Twins often share a strong bond, but listener Tony Scora emailed us to ask if they ever share a secret language. Professor Michael Rutter of the Institute of Psychiatry in London has looked into this phenomenon, which has been widely reported. His research suggests that the overwhelming majority of twin talk doesn't rise to the level of a true secret language.
27: Most of the apparent secret language is probably just a normal developmental phenomenon. That's to say, when children are just learning to speak, it is common for the brothers and sisters to understand better than the parents do.
26: This may be especially pronounced in families with twins, since twins are the same age and develop language in parallel. Still, Rutter did find a few sets of twins who spoke in a separate language that only they could understand, to the exclusion of normal language.
27: As far as one could tell, I mean, it functioned in the same way, i.e., it involved sentences and paragraphs and grammar and so forth. But the details of that, we were not able to measure.
26: In these rare cases, he says the secret language can hold back normal language development.
23: And if you've got a science question, call us at 1-800-WHY-IS-IT or submit it at scienceupdate.com. If we use it, you'll win a Science Update mug. Carbon gases are prime culprits in global warming. Now a new study suggests we're making even more of them than we thought. Co-author Chris Field is director at the Carnegie Institution's Department of Global Ecology. He says that in the early 2000s, worldwide carbon emissions grew at triple the rate of the 1990s, and total emissions matched or exceeded the worst scientific predictions. A major factor is the spread of coal-powered, carbon-intensive power plants in developing countries like China and India.
1: I think that what we're seeing is that rapidly growing economies are associated with rapid increases in carbon emissions, and what we need to figure out in the long run

0: is some way to separate those two things.
1: Field says it may take innovation and investment from wealthier countries to make low-emission power plants affordable worldwide. Finally, Chelsea's back to tell us why marriage may be weighing you down.
2: Couples who shack up risk seeing their weight ratchet up. That's according to epidemiologist Penny Gordon-Larson and student Natalie Tay of the University of North Carolina at Chapel Hill. They found that couples who are married or just living together are more likely to have one or both partners be obese than couples who are just dating. Tay says there may be something about living together that promotes obesity, like more time demands or more food around. Or people might just pick partners who share their tendencies.
3: So maybe, you know, if I'm sedentary, I like also spending time with someone who wants to watch TV or watch movies, as opposed to someone who wants to go out and run.
2: Whatever the reason, the findings suggest that people who want to make lifestyle changes would do well to convince their partners to join them.
1: Thanks, Chelsea. Well, that's all for this week. Next time, we'll answer a listener's question about why cows need so many darn stomachs. And in the meantime, keep coming to scienceupdate.com to submit science questions and browse our archive. Thanks for listening. I'm Bob Hirshon for AAAS, the Science Society.
4: WIZU. Mirinek, Nutter Yuck, and best of all, Canuck. The Inuit have a few dozen different words for snow. And I bet anyone caught out in a winter storm can think of a few to add to that list.
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4: This week's question comes from John, who writes, "Here in western New York State, we've had our first heavy lake effect snowfall. But the term lake effect snow gets a blank look from people who don't live in the Great Lakes area, especially friends in Europe. Does the lake effect occur elsewhere in the world? Or is it unique to North America?"
7: You are listening to
5: the Ontario Science Centre.
4: Back at long last with a new Redshift report, I'm Ken Dixon at the Ontario Science Centre in Toronto, Canada. So far, it's been a pretty mild winter around here. In fact, as I record this at the start of January, there's not much snow on the ground at all. And what is here is currently being washed away by a big downpour of rain. Of course, that's not the case everywhere. And as John mentions, there has been a lot of snow this winter. For some reason, when I tune into one of the TV stations coming from Buffalo or Syracuse in upper New York State, it seems like they've always got snow, and lots of it. And it's not just regular snowfall, it's always described as lake effect snow. Researcher programmer Andrew Masuelo has hung his toque at the door and actually knows what the term means, so he's here to help. Thanks for coming in, Andrew.
8: No problem, Ken.
4: So I guess, you know, for the folks who don't live in quite the same climate we do, it might help to actually describe what lake effect snow is. What is it?
8: Well, sure. Lake effect snow, normally you need a lake, particularly, hence the
4: right.
8: name, lake effect snow. Now, what happens is that if you have a large enough lake, usually at least an 80-kilometer length lake, or a lake that's 80 kilometers long.
4: Right.
8: Cold Arctic air, as it moves through that lake, it actually, and the lake actually has to be unfrozen, so the water has to be not totally frozen, as long as there's no ice.
4: Right.
8: As this cold Arctic air that's cold, dry, it's usually dry, mm-hmm. so as it moves over the water tends to be warmer than the air, so it's the cold, dry air is going to pick up moisture and warmth from that water as it travels through it. Now, near the Great Lakes, all the Great Lakes, by the way, have this effect, and normally there's a cold Arctic air coming from the northwest moving towards the southeast.
4: Right.
8: Or straight from west to east, either way. But so most of the lake effect snow happens on the eastern side of the lakes. But
4: right.
8: Anywho...
4: And on the southern side of the lake, too, on the American side of the lake.
8: Right, yes, definitely.
4: Because I don't often hear of Toronto having lake effect snow. It always seems to be Buffalo, which is, you know, kind of right across the lake from us.
8: That's true, yeah.
4: Or Syracuse, which is right across the lake from, you know, other Canadian cities.
8: Right, and that's where our John is writing from, I believe so, in
4: right.
8: central New York. So as this cold Arctic air is moving through the lake, again, it picks up all that warmth and moisture from the water.
4: Right.
8: And warmer, as that air warms up, it actually starts to rise. And as it rises and rises and rises, and as it comes over land again in the southeastern shores, you're going to get condensation happening.
7: Mm-hmm.
8: And that condensation usually forms ice crystals, and those ice crystals hence become snow.
7: Right.
8: Now, they're usually lake effect snow. It's usually directed, so if you can tell where the direction of the wind's going or mm-hmm. coming from, you can usually tell which city it's going to hit. And for usually
7: which
8: about
7: place
8: how
7: not
8: long.
7: To take a vacation that weekend.
8: Exactly.
7: Right.
8: Or road conditions. You say, okay, well, I better not drive through Fort Erie right. or something like that.
7: So if lake effect snow then is kind of wind from up north blowing across the lake and then dumping snow on the other side of the lake,
8: mm-hmm.
7: how does this differ from a regular snowfall and not a lake effect snow?
8: Well, regular snow, the air on landmass could always have low pressures.
7: Right.
8: There's low pressures and high pressures. So wind will move from high pressure systems to low pressure systems. And whenever a cold front actually meets a warmer front, that creates the same sort of effect.
7: Okay. So John mentioned that... he kind of gets blank stares when he talks to, you know, friends overseas about having lake effect snow.
8: Mm-hmm.
7: And you mentioned it needs a fairly big lake for this to take place on. Can you have lake effect snow in other parts of the world? Are there, I mean, the Great Lakes are a fairly unique example of having really big bodies of water inland. Are there other situations like this around the world?
8: Yes, definitely. There's the lake effect snow can also be found in the Great Salt Lake in Utah.
7: Okay.
8: It's a big lake there. And again, same type of wind, same type of cold Arctic air coming through. Also in parts of Japan, Korea, and Scandinavia. Now, there's many other large lakes in the world, but the climate's not... doesn't support those cold Arctic air. Like, there is no cold Arctic air moving through. So
7: people living on the south side of the Black Sea are never going to have lake effect snow dumped on
8: exactly.
7: them.
8: Exactly. Oh. But, again, a certain number of conditions are being met. First of all, that the lake is at least 80 kilometers long in length
7: right.
8: to have any kind of significant snow lake effect. Or lake snow effect, pardon me.
7: Does it have to be a lake involved? Like if you were on a, you know, an island off the coast somewhere, could you have, you know, kind of sea effect snow or something like that?
8: Definitely, yes, that does happen. It's just not called lake effect snow. Lake snow effect. I keep messing that up. I'm sorry. But play on words there. But yeah, you can also have it on bays. For example, Hudson Bay, that also happens, but because it's a sea, it's not called the lake snow effect.
7: Right. And probably, I guess in the case of Hudson Bay, there's just not quite the same population living around it, too. So you don't,
8: right,
7: you don't
8: so
7: hear nearly
8: that
7: as much
8: too many
7: about
8: people
7: it.
8: People caring about whether it's up there. Sorry for the people that live up there. I'm sure it's very important for them. But that's right. It's pretty much where the population is. And that's what people are afraid of or concerned with.
7: Yeah, fair enough. Well, maybe the best way to wrap this up, Andrew, is with a little rhyme that I dug out from the poet Ogden Nash.
8: Excellent.
7: He wrote, "Snow is snowy when it's snowing. I'm sorry it's slushy when it's going." And I guess with that, it's about time we get going and ended up this episode of the Redshift Report. Thanks for coming out and for all the info, Andrew. And remember, if you've got a question blowing around in your head, drift on over to redshiftnow.ca, click the Contact Us button, and send it in. I'm Ken Dixon with the Redshift Report. Remember, question everything, especially me.
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10: Here we are. I love getting new shoes. Hey, Don, what's all that stuff you brought along?
11: A Consumer Reports guide to shoe buying.
10: Why?
11: Look at this place, Yael. There are thousands of shoes. How else am I supposed to choose the best pair?
10: Why don't you just look around and choose something you like?
11: Yeah, right. Just go ahead and blindly pick something without making sure it's the best possible choice? No thanks.
10: I think what we're seeing here is the tyranny of choice.
11: The choice is good, isn't it?
10: maybe not when you have too many choices. According to a psychological study, more choice often makes people less happy. You're clearly someone who feels he has to make the best choice when you buy something such as shoes, right?

0: Since there are so many choices, no matter what you choose, you'll inevitably regret what you're giving up. And that regret will lessen your enjoyment of what you did choose. You'll never be really satisfied, at least not in the short run.
1: That's true. I mean, I could get these cool basketball shoes, but then I'd miss out on the flexibility of these new cross trainers.
0: You're a classic case, Don. All this choice is making you miserable. Constant regret over not having chosen the absolute best of everything can even contribute to clinical depression.
1: That sounds awful. What can I do?
0: Make your choice and then try to get as much satisfaction as you can without worrying about what you passed up.
1: I'll try. I'm getting in touch with my feelings now, trying to focus, and I choose these plain white canvas high tops.
0: Great choice.
1: This Moment of Science comes from Indiana University with production support from the Office of the Provost.
0: 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I'm Yael Cassander.
1: And I'm Don Glass.
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3: Hello, and welcome to Distillations, extracts from the past, present, and future of chemistry. I'm Mayor Rindy. On today's show, we'll get a window on all things bovine, in some cases, literally, from the strange evolution of lactose tolerance to a close look at the inner workings of cow digestion. Our producers go way beyond got milk. That's coming up on today's episode of Distillations.
4: The faithful servants of mankind down through the ages, none has served us better than old Bossy the cow. Since time began, milk has been one of the most nutritious of all foods.
3: But not for everyone. First up, we'll examine just how long milk has been a staple food for humans, and in which countries. Despite Bossy's charms, milk is in fact not the perfect food for most of the world's population. The ability to digest milk is a genetic mutation, one that evolved over thousands of years. Sarah Hunter puts lactose intolerance on the map and into historical context.
5: Dairy is one of the main food groups, but a whopping 3/4 of the planet's adult population is lactose intolerant. Like their ancestors, these lactose intolerant people are unable to digest lactose, the primary sugar in milk. To enjoy that cheese on your pizza, the enzyme lactase must be in working order in your gut. This protein catalyzes the chemical reaction that breaks lactose down into two parts, glucose and galactose, simple sugars the body can easily process. If that enzyme doesn't work, a glass of milk will cause gas, abdominal pain, and nausea. Most babies are born with the ability to digest lactose, which is a vital component of human breast milk. But for many people worldwide, the body stops sending the signal to produce lactase by the teen years. By that time, we get our nutrition from other foods, so our digestive systems don't need lactase. In many people, the body then turns off the lactase gene. Why, then, did some of our adult ancestors return to milk as a source of nutrition? Some groups of ancient humans found themselves living in areas full of sheep, cattle, and goats that could be domesticated. Regaining that ability to digest nutrition-rich animal milk as an adult could be a life-saving advantage when other food was scarce. According to many researchers, the body's ability to produce lactase into adulthood is the result of evolution. Certain groups of humans have a mutation on chromosome 2 that causes the lactase gene to stay permanently on. Societies that developed around a pastoral lifestyle, like those in Northern Europe, have a higher incidence of this mutation. Nearly 90% of Scandinavian people carry this mutation, and the many Americans descended from this region also have it. Those with the genetic mutation were able to survive better in times of drought, when milk could provide an alternative source of water as well as calories, and, thus, leave more descendants. In places like China, where societies developed without relying on domesticated dairy animals, lactose intolerance affects more than 99% of the population. Researchers discovered that there's more than one genetic mutation involved in all of this. Members of African tribes that have relied on domesticated dairy animals do not carry the same genetic mutation as Scandinavians. There are 3 known mutations for lactose tolerance. but it's likely that many other independent mutations exist. If you can enjoy that large bowl of ice cream, count yourself lucky. And remember, you're an exception to the worldwide rule. For Distillations, I'm Sarah Hunter.
3: Sarah Hunter is the program assistant for CHF's Oral History Program. If you have something to say about this or any other episode of our show, send an email to distillations@chemheritage.org. I'm Mayor Rindy. Most people can't drink cow's milk, but you'll find herds, or at least a heifer or two, in just about every country across the world. Cows have been valued for centuries as sources of dairy and meat, and as work animals, fertilizer factories, dowries, and even deities. But the cows at the U.S. Department of Agriculture Dairy Forage Lab at the University of Wisconsin are valued for something else, scientific research. Scientists are literally peering into windows cut into the sides of a very special group of research cows known as porthole cows to try to unlock the secrets of cow digestion. Producer Zoe Sullivan has the story.
6: The University of Wisconsin Milking Parlor is a kind of gallery where the public can watch cows being milked. The cows are part of the university's research herd, and they line up twice a day to climb into the milking area. The benefits of on-campus cows: fresh ice cream and cheese made from the cow's milk is sold on campus, but the main reason scientists keep the cows is to study their digestive systems. One particular way they do this is hard to imagine until you see it firsthand. A group of so-called porthole or fistulated cows on the UW's campus have 6-inch plastic windows implanted in their bodies, making their inner workings accessible to researchers. Surgeons insert a cannula, the plastic window, into the side of a cow. A round piece of rubber fits snugly into this porthole, as it's often referred to, so that the rumen remains airtight when researchers aren't taking samples.
7: My name is Paul Weimer. I'm a microbiologist with the U.S. Department of Agriculture, Agricultural Research Service in Madison, Wisconsin.
6: Before we head off to meet the ladies, however, Weimer has to take some samples out of the centrifuge and share them with a colleague.
8: David, here are your cultures. Can you smell this? It smells like sewer gas.
9: Yeah.
8: Because the bacteria that produces this, in addition to the other things it does, it makes a compound called hydrogen sulfide.
6: Weimer tells me that he and his colleagues are trying to grow different rumen, or stomach bacteria, outside a cow so that they can identify their characteristics.
8: Most of the rumen bacteria have never been isolated, and one of the tasks we have here is to try to determine what some of those species might be and what they might be doing.
6: So, Weimer says, if his research can help determine what bacteria stimulate fat levels, for example, this is helpful to dairy farmers. The higher the fat content, the better the price farmers can get for milk and milk products. We walk down the stairs from Weimer's lab and across a small parking lot to the dairy barn. Weimer pulls Tyvek suits out of a bucket he's been carrying, and we put those on, as well as plastic booties to cover our shoes. Sunlight pours in through the windows that run the entire length of both wings of the barn. The cows stand quietly chewing their cuds in stalls along a central corridor. They look perfectly healthy and happy, despite the windows in some of their stomachs. And though the procedure that makes these cows so useful might seem gruesome, researchers like Weimer point out that fistulated cows live much longer than ordinary cows, precisely because they undergo this process. Dairy cows whose milk production has dropped are generally sent to hamburger heaven after 2 or 3 milking cycles, or 20 to 30 months. The fistulated cows at the University of Wisconsin range in age but can get up to 10 years old or more. One critical area of research going on at the university is the animal's ability to break down plant material. This is where cows get their nutrients, and they have an ability to get nutritious elements from plants in a way humans do not.
7: Typically, take about 25 to 30,000 bites of feed a day, okay, and that's just eating, okay. Then, of course, you'll take way more than that just ruminating, okay. The chewing has an effect of breaking the feed down. It's kind of like stripping away individual layers, so it's exposing more of the feed to the microbes, and so it increases the
8: the rate and extent of the fetus digestion.
6: The cows have a complex digestive system, and ruminating is just one part of it. The feed is also attacked by juices in the cow's four stomachs. These juices include the millions of microbes that Weimer and his colleagues are studying. Weimer shows me how samples are taken by removing the cannula and putting his arm into the cow's rumen. I can smell the grass being digested as soon as he opens the porthole, and it smells just like that, grass or freshly cut hay. It's a surprisingly familiar farm smell.
9: She's not doing anything. Like, she doesn't even...
8: No, they're very docile. They're very used to being sampled. When you stick your hand in, if you go all the way in, what we're doing now is, because now my arm takes up some volume, the cow immediately feels like there's a little more of something in her rumen than there used to be, and so her usual inclination is to begin to start start flexing her rumen muscles. And so what she'll do is she'll squeeze and hold onto your arm for a little bit, because what she's trying to do is move what she thinks is food around. And she's got me now. And if you wait, you know, a few seconds, she'll let go. And then you can move your hand around more freely and pull out the digester. Normally we take liquid sample and solid samples, and then we go back to the laboratory and we separate them.
6: Weimer lets me try it too.
10: Stick it in there.
9: All right, so I'm sticking my arm in here.
11: Oh, it's warm.
10: It's very warm. The temperature is
11: Oh, my God.
10: It's a combination of the animal's heat.
11: That feels so weird.
6: We return to Weimer's lab after our visit to the barn, and he tells me how it has become a kind of mecca.
8: There's a lot of people that want to come here to learn these kind of techniques because they know that this is really the future of rumen microbiology, is to understand the largely uncharacterized microbial community.
6: Agricultural researchers want to learn this in order to maximize milk production. For a state like Wisconsin, where the dairy industry accounts for over $20 billion annually, making milk is serious business. For others involved in the field, the studies going on around microbial communities are making the Dairy Forage Lab an international destination for scientists. Farmers aren't the only people interested in how cows break down their food. The U.S. Department of Energy is also supporting this research, with the idea that it could help come up with more efficient ways to process plant biomass into biofuels, something that seems light years away from peering into a cow's digestive tract. For Distillations, this is Zoe Sullivan.
3: Wisconsin native Zoe Sullivan is an independent producer now based in New Orleans. And that's it for this week's episode of Distillations. Distillations is a presentation of the Chemical Heritage Foundation. Our show is produced by Mia Lobel, Jennifer Dionisio, Anne Fredrickson, Michal Meyer, and Catherine Girardeau. Our theme music is composed and performed by Dave Kaufman. Additional music provided by Music Alley. Check it out at musicalley.com. Thanks to the Prelinger Archives for the audio clip from Triple Goodness, a 1948 Foremost Dairies informational film. Please tell us what you think about our program and send suggestions for future shows to distillations@chemheritage.org. Until next time, I'm Mayor Rindy.
12: 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I'm an associate editor covering mind and brain at Scientific American. 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
13: This is Scientific American's 60 Second Science. I'm Bob Vershon. Most animals are pretty good at avoiding the embarrassing faux pas of having sex with the wrong species. But what if you're a millipede under a cramped, dark, slippery rock with a dozen or more species all scurrying about looking for love? Fortunately, the critters evolved a solution. Elaborate male gonopods, literally genital feet, with all manner of branches, bumps, and bristles. And even with 12,000 species of millipedes, no two varieties of gonopods are exactly the same. So the little arthropods could immediately tell if they're consorting with the wrong species. Convenient not only for the millipedes, but also for biologists.
14: So you just have to pick it up and look at it, and you see, oh, yes, that's the species, and you can identify it.
13: That's millipede researcher Petra Seerwald at the Field Museum in Chicago. The only problem is, no offense to any male millipedes, the gonopods are tiny.
14: If you look at a millipede, it's not that big to begin with, so you can imagine their modified legs are even smaller.
13: Now, before we go any further, you might be wondering, who cares about millipedes, let alone their genitals? And the answer is, not enough of us. Millipedes are believed to be the first land animals, lured out of the water by tasty dead vegetable matter on Earth's primeval shores.
14: They have been in the business of waste management for 460 million years, and that means they are eating rotting vegetation. That returns the nutrients to the soil. And the healthy soil is what we need to grow our food.
13: But today, there aren't enough millipede researchers to determine if their populations are stable and healthy. In fact, Seerwald says there are thousands of unknown millipede species out there, just tapping their many, many, many, many feet, waiting to be noticed. Which brings us back to gonopods. Recently, Seerwald and her colleagues decided to shine ultraviolet light onto the millipede collection at the Field Museum, because that's just exactly the sort of thing people who work in museums do.
14: We found that their copulatory organs fluoresce.
13: And not just with one color, which would have been cool enough.
14: Different parts of this copulatory organ will fluoresce in different colors. Blue, greenish, bluish-greenish, and yellow.
13: The finding is in the Zoological Journal of the Linnaean Society. As to why the male sex organs fluoresce, Seerwald says no one, perhaps not even the millipedes themselves, know for sure. But the color-coded private parts do make identifying millipedes much easier for scientists. Seerwald and her colleagues are now working to photograph different species.
14: We need pictures of the male gonopods, and we need them online, and we need them fast.
13: So that scientists can help millipedes keep the soil healthful, for them and for us. Thanks for listening. For Scientific American's 60 Second Science, I'm Bob Hirshon.
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16: Newark Morning Rotary members are hands-on volunteers. Most of their projects happen right here in Newark, such as raking leaves for the elderly, packing bags at the Food Bank of Delaware, or providing birthday parties for families through the Newark Area Welfare Committee. Over $500,000 has been raised, with 100% of the proceeds going directly to service projects. To find out more, Google Newark Morning Rotary.
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17: This is the World Industrial News for Tuesday, August 4th. 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Actual and planned capital outlays for U.S. data centers continue to surge as four large U.S. technology companies upped plans to invest in the computer campuses. New data from the U.S. government showed data center investment increased in the second quarter. Investors have grown anxious about the spending plans of some companies. Mexican state-run oil company Pemex returned to positive net income, driven by higher oil prices and a better foreign exchange rate. Oil production remained broadly stable in the second quarter at 1.65 million barrels per day, while crude refining declined quarter on quarter despite increasing from the same period last year. England's Rough natural gas storage hub is located 18 miles off the coast of East Yorkshire in the North Sea. It can store 54 billion cubic feet of natural gas, half the UK's gas storage needs, and enough to power the grid for up to 6 days. Centrica warned that it will shut Rough next April unless it receives government support with regards to gas pricing support. It wants the government to agree to a short-term deal whereby Centrica will pay to fill the reservoir if the government will pay a fee for the storage. Keiko Fujimori, daughter of former President Alberto Fujimori, was sworn in as Peru's president after narrowly winning the June runoff with a fraction over 50% of the vote, a margin of 50% of the votes. Fujimori became Peru's ninth president to take office in 10 years, a period marked by removals, resignations, criminal investigations, and protests. Fujimori came to power promoting a market-oriented agenda aimed at attracting private investment, strengthening legal certainty, and expanding economic activity across Peru.eu. Her key challenge is to turn that agenda into concrete results in mining and infrastructure while navigating a complicated political and legislative environment.

0: This is the Business Review from KWBU and Baylor University's Handkammer School of Business. I'm CJ Jackson. Mark Hurd, Chief Executive Officer, President, and Chairman of Hewlett-Packard, shared five tips he says he tries to incorporate into his daily leadership habits. Mark Hurd's number one tip, build a plan. Anytime you take a job, think to yourself what it would be like on your last day on the job and what you'd like to say about your tenure on that day, and work your way backward. Try to align the work streams that have to be accomplished to realize the vision that you're sending forward. Mark Hurd's number two tip, align yourself with the best people on the planet to help you get the job done. He says, a lot of people I know get threatened by having talented people around them. My best coaching to you, don't be. It's a credit to you to get great people to work with you, to work around you. Get them working with you, challenge them, and motivate them. I would argue that he who has the most talent and the best people, typically, not always, but typically, has a big advantage. Mark Hurd's number three tip, make things as simple as possible. If you're a CEO, you get a lot of opportunities to talk and use rhetoric and complicated words. He says, don't do it. Try to make things as simple as you possibly can. Every time you get a chance to simplify something, do it. We spend a lot of time at HP, he says, on drawing boards, showing about how this connects to this and why, because we want to make things as simple as we can. Simple objectives, simple words, simple organization. Mark Hurd's number four tip, lead. Lead, not manage. Managers make the most of the hand they are dealt. Leaders change the hand. They change the game. He says the job of leaders is to change the game and to have the right people on board to go do it. And Mark Hurd's final tip, number five, make sure the people who report to you know what you value. Every time you promote, every time you demote, every time you reward, every time you recognize, you are telling the organization what's important and what you value. He says, at HP, we tell 150,000 people what it is we value. And the more we can give them a clear and consistent answer, by what we reward here or recognize there, the more likely we are to get them on board. Mark Hurd is CEO, President, and Chairman of HP. He graduated from Baylor with a BBA in 1979. This is the Business Review from KWBU and Baylor University's Handkammer School of Business. 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I'm CJ Jackson. 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
3: The first time you're down there and you're sitting in a bay, you'll hear this mammoth thunder. And so your natural reaction is to look up. And then you realize it's a clear sunny day. And what it was the ice sheet behind you actually falling into the ocean. It sounds like thunder. And what we see as it's been warming, the sort of calving and receding of the glaciers has been accelerating. When that ice calves, it falls into the ocean and then will eventually go out to sea and melt. When these big chunks break off, they're almost like floating islands, ice pieces almost the size of Connecticut floating away from the continent. So you're talking about things over a mammoth scale breaking. It makes you feel small.
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2: Aetna Hose, Hook, and Ladder Company of Newark, Delaware is a private nonprofit fire and emergency medical service company providing fire and ambulance service to the greater Newark area since 1888. 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Or attend one of their fundraising events. Thank you.
3: 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I'm Rick Pettigrew with four fascinating news stories to tell you about from this past week of Archaeologica. 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Our tour program, TAC Tours, will continue in October 2026 with our tour of spectacular sites in Turkey, including Göbekli Tepe. Registration is open for that. 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And now, here's Laura Kennedy with the audio news from Archaeologica. We hope you find this to be a valuable part of your day.
4: Welcome to the audio news from Archaeologica. I'm Laura Kennedy, and these are the headlines in archaeological and historical news for the week of February 15th through the 21st, 2026. Our first story this week comes from Japan, where a new study of the prehistoric Jomon people proposes that their two genetic lineages come from environmental and cultural factors affecting a single lineage rather than multiple lineages from different migration routes. As reported by viz.org, the Jomon people first appeared in Japan some 16,000 years ago, where they would flourish for more than 10,000 years as sedentary hunter-gatherers. Most scholarly knowledge of them, including their overall population movement, is derived from archaeological sites or well-preserved artifacts, including pottery. Previous research has identified two main genetic lineages among the Jomon, one from eastern prehistoric Japan and another from the west. However, it was unknown whether these multiple lineages originated before or after the Jomon migration into Japan. Prior to this study, archaeologists had not yet conducted a comprehensive demographic history of the Jomon, despite large amounts of preserved genetic data. Many Jomon studies use genetics from present-day Japanese people, who also carry traces of more recent migrants from 3,000 years ago. To most accurately study the Jomon, however, researchers need to use Jomon remains. Professor Hiroki Ōta led a team from the University of Tokyo's Department of Biological Studies. As they shared in the journal JSTAGE, they used new genetic Jomon evidence, including the data from 13 newly sequenced skeletons. According to graduate student Koke Yoshida, the researchers used mitochondrial DNA from bones to analyze population changes over time. For analysis, Bayesian skyline plots used DNA mutations and statistical modeling to estimate demographic changes. The genetic results indicated that one group of Jomon ancestors migrated into Japan and then changed as they spread across the archipelago. Researchers also found that the population, especially in the east, had a significant increase between 13,000 and 8,000 years ago. Identifying a single parent lineage for the Jomon illuminates the importance of environmental and cultural factors in Jomon history. Eastern Japan had abundant food resources, including marine animals, while Western Jomon had fewer resources. These environmental factors might explain why Eastern Japan could support a larger population. However, the study's outline of Jomon history is called into question by some archaeological evidence. Future research will need to address this conflict between genetic and archaeological evidence. Oota's lab plans to use paleo-environmental and ecological approaches to investigate further. Next, we turn a little west of Athens to the small town of Eleusis, where a new study has probed the particulars of a famously secretive cult ritual. Researchers experimentally confirmed that ergot fungus could have been used to produce a psychoactive drink. As reported by the Greek Reporter, researchers from the National and Kapodistrian University of Athens collaborated with international scholars on the study. They outlined their findings in the journal Scientific Reports. For centuries, scholars have puzzled over the Eleusinian mysteries. The rituals lasted for over 1,000 years, ending in the 4th century AD with the Christianization of the Roman Empire. Initiates from all social classes and each corner of the Greek world participated. The initiation ritual was grueling. It involved days of fasting, purification rites, and complete silence. A key part was drinking kaikion in the telesterion hall, a drink whose ingredients were never shared under threat of death. Historical accounts describe how the drink led to a profound transformation and powerful visions. The mysteries were inspired by the Homeric hymn to Demeter from the 7th century BC. Demeter, the goddess of agriculture, searched for her daughter Persephone, who had been taken by the god of death, Hades. Her grief led to the agricultural cycle of life and death that initiates would replicate every autumn. In 1978, archaeologists proposed that the strange effects of kaikion may have come from the ergot fungus that infects barley. Ergot produces ergot alkaloids that are related to LSD. Other scholars critiqued this proposal, as ergot can lead to a disease called ergotism, which caused mass death in medieval Europe. The new study experimentally tested whether ancient techniques could turn ergot into safe psychoactive compounds. Researchers used wood ash and water to make a lye solution, and then used that to heat powdered ergot. The team found that this process removed more dangerous compounds and created the safer psychoactive LSA, or lysergic acid amide, as well as iso-LSA. Chemical analyses confirmed the presence of LSA. Researchers proposed that ergot could also be neutralized via mixing with barley and mint or by air exposure. Nearby plains could have been a source for infected barley. Archaeologists are careful to note that the mysteries were not drug rituals. LSA worked together with fasting, collective ceremony, and expectation. They are also careful to express that this is not confirmation that they used ergot, but rather that it was possible that they did. Either way, this helps to further color our understanding of the most secretive mysteries of the ancient world. Our third story takes us to Venezuela's state of Monagas, where archaeologists have uncovered a stone petroglyph that is one of the country's oldest pieces of rock art. As reported by Heritage Daily, Venezuela has many ancient indigenous art forms, including petroglyphs or rock engravings. Other art forms include micropetroglyphs, geoglyphs, cave paintings, megalithic complexes, mythical stones, and lithic grinders. Researchers have used stylistic and relative chronological analysis to date most of these sites to the time between 6000 and 1700 BC. Mayor Daniel Monteverde and a commission from the National Land Institute announced the discovery of this new petroglyph, which sits in the highlands of Quebrada Seca in the Cedeño municipality of Monagas. Cedeño is known for the petroglyphs left behind by the ancestral Chaima and Carinya civilizations. The petroglyph has engravings of spirals, concentric circles, and anthropomorphic figures. Researchers believe the engravings are between 4,000 and 8,000 years old. They also propose that the figures belong to ancient cosmology and reflect connections to the sun, the water cycle, and ancestral spirits. Venezuelan petroglyphs involve four techniques: linear low relief, planar low relief, linear high relief, and planar high relief. The creator of this petroglyph carved shallow grooves in the linear low relief technique. These likely used stone chisels and hammers, as well as abrasive stones mixed with sand and water. Archaeologists have uncovered traces of pigments, making it likely that they were also painted. According to historian Luis Peñalver, this discovery is significant for Monagas, as it confirms that people made prehistoric rock art in the region. This also presents one of the oldest archaeological records in eastern Venezuela. The petroglyph also indicates that Cedeño was crucial for transit and settlement. Researchers can study these patterns of settlement, migration, and culture through stylistic patterns. For now, local officials are collaborating with the Institute of Cultural Heritage to research and date the engravings. Petroglyphs face risks from both erosion and human interference, so protecting this valuable record will be a coordinated effort going forward. We end our week in the Jordan Valley in Israel, where archaeologists have used three innovative dating techniques to determine that the important Ubaidia formation is around 1.9 million years old. This dating makes the Ubaidia prehistoric site one of the oldest human sites outside of Africa. As reported by Phys.org, the research was the work of Professor Ari Matman of the Hebrew University of Jerusalem, Professor Omri Barzilai from the University of Haifa, and Professor Miriam Bellmaker of the University of Tulsa. They published their study in the journal Quaternary Science Reviews. Archaeologists have long studied the Ubaidia formation because of its preserved connections to the Acheulean culture. The Acheuleans are distinguished by their comparatively complex bifacial stone tools, discovered next to large collections of animal remains. Previous datings of the site used relative chronology to predict an age between 1.2 and 1.6 million years old. The new study used three dating methods. The first is called cosmogenic isotopic burial dating. When cosmic rays hit rocks on Earth, they create rare isotopes that decay at predictable rates once underground. Researchers can analyze the decay to see how long the isotopes have been buried. However, this method is not infallible. The initial isotope dating was around 3 million years old, which contradicts all other available evidence about Ubaidia. As the research team described in their paper, they discovered that this result was likely due to sediment recycling. Within the Dead Sea Rift, sediments with artifacts are shifting.
5: At the tone, we've reached the top of the hour. 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Club Fred has raised $2.5 million for local charities over the last 15 years. Club Fred is a rock and roll event playing the music of the 60s and the 70s, Huey Lewis and the News, Grand Funk Railroad, Santana, Otis Redding. To hear a demo or watch a live video, check out Club Fred. That's P-H-R-E-D, clubfred.com. 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
6: Does music play a role in the health of our nation? Hi, this is Dave Zanotti. Let's talk about it today on the Public Square. Take a minute, think about fife and drums and Yankee Doodle. All right, does music play a role in our nation? Take a minute, think about the Star Spangled Banner. Think about God of our fathers. Think about America the Beautiful. Think about a dozen different songs that quickly can go through your mind to think about our shared American experience and how we hold some of these memories so dear because of music. Yeah, music has always had a huge role to play in the human experience. Martin Luther actually said that in light of the most powerful forces in the world, after the Word of God and the power of the Holy Spirit, surely music would be the next most powerful force in our experience. So music is a big deal. It's a big deal in individual lives. It's a big deal for the human race. It's a big deal as it comes to nations. It's a big deal when it comes to football teams. It's a big deal in a lot of different ways. And we are committed to talking about music here on the Public Square. And we're committed into the question of how can we effectively use music to be more communicative and more effective in sharing the message of the American experience. So I hope you'll visit us at thepublicsquare.com and look around, look at some of our long format programs. Right now we've got an interview that we've done with Ernie Haas and Signature Sound. We're going to talk about that more this week that you don't want to miss in its totality. A fascinating story that asks the same question about music in America and profiles a new program Ernie's doing out on the road called America, Land of Hopes and Dreams. We'll talk more about this week on The Public Square. I'm Dave Zanotti. Thanks for listening.
7: Profile America, Wednesday, August 4th. On tomorrow's date, 10 years ago, Standard & Poor downgraded the credit worthiness of the United States for the first time. Falling from AAA to AA+, the downgrade was due to mounting national debt. Government bonds have financed the debt since they were first issued in 1790. The national debt then was just over $71 million. Today, the national debt is around $27 trillion. But we the people have a government reflective of its citizens, as the public is deep in debt. America's 128 million households carried debts of about $13 trillion in 2017. The national median was $60,000 per household, most of it being mortgage debt. The median credit card debt is $3,500 and medical debt $2,000. Profile America is in its 25th year as a public service of the U.S. Census Bureau.
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9: This is the Engines of Our Ingenuity, made possible by the friends of KUHF Houston.
10: Today, Aeroplanes in the Outback. The University of Houston's College of Engineering presents this series about the machines that make our civilization run and the people whose ingenuity created them. Aeroplanes found their way into the Australian wilderness in the early 20th century, just as they were finding their way into every other uncharted corner of our planet. Australia, so vast and so thinly populated, needed the aeroplane, but aeroplanes were hardly ready for that harsh landscape. The first Australian attempt to fly took place 6 years after the Wright brothers flew. One Colin DeFries found a Wright aeroplane. He flew about the same distance as the first Wright flight before his hat blew off in the wind. He grabbed for it, lost control, and crashed. 7 months later, John Dugan built his own airplane. In 1910, Dugan got off the ground and flew 40 feet. Then he made some 60 flights, and Australia was in the game. 9 years later, Australia's Prime Minister decided to foster flying by focusing on transcontinental flight to Australia. He offered a £10,000 prize to the winner of an air race from England to Darwin on Australia's north coast. That was just 9 years after Dugan's flight, but airplanes had developed rapidly. Hundreds of Australian pilots had now flown in World War I, Dugan included, and their aeroplanes now flew not hundreds of feet, but hundreds of miles. Still, the race was a pretty shabby affair. 7 planes set out from London in October and November of 1919, a variety of military trainers and bombers, all very clunky. 5 soon crashed, but a winner made the trip in 27 days. Only a fifth of that time was spent in the air, the rest on the ground undergoing repair and maintenance. The runner-up took longer, almost 7 months, to finish the race. Yet the point was made. Aeroplanes would serve Australia. 8 years later, Australia's most famous pioneer pilot, Charles Kingsford Smith, made a much more important flight when he traced the 7,500-mile perimeter of Australia in 10 days. By then, of course, barnstorming was in full swing. When the Prince of Wales toured Australia by train in 1920, one flyer planted his aeroplane in the air a few feet over the prince's car and stayed there for 40 miles. The prince was delighted. That same year, Qantas Airlines originated when four developers bought an Avro 504K to fly passengers and mail. The Avro 504 had soon become obsolete as a World War I fighter, but it was solid and fairly safe. Production continued after the war, it went through many models, and over 8,000 were made. Of course, Qantas began by serving people who'd never heard of, much less seen, an aeroplane. One pilot told of landing on a remote farm. He was met by an awestruck sheep herder, hat in hand, mumbling, "Hello, God, my name is Smith." Well, you and I no longer look on aeroplanes with that kind of wonder. We need to remember what a soul-changing thing it was to see, for the first time, a machine doing what only birds and angels were supposed to do. I'm John Leinhardt at the University of Houston, where we're interested in the way inventive minds work.

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6: Hi, I'm Mayor Rindy, and this is Distillations, extracts from the past, present, and future of chemistry. On today's show...
7: From stovetops to outer space, from electronics to ecology, from architecture to statues of liberty, Teflon touches every one of us some way almost every day.
6: That's Roy Plunkett, the man who accidentally discovered Teflon. That unlikely story coming up. The difference between an accident and a discovery is often just how you look at things. Some of science's most remarkable breakthroughs were the result of happy accidents. Penicillin, x-rays, post-it notes. You can add Teflon to that list, a smooth white powder that ruined one of chemist Roy Plunkett's experiments back in 1938. Rather than be discouraged, Plunkett gave up on his original investigation to figure out what to do with the strange, slippery polymer he had created. Then the Manhattan Project got hold of it, and things got complicated. Producer Amy Kraft mined Plunkett's oral history, housed at CHF, to get the whole story.
2: It was 1938, and Roy Plunkett, a chemist at DuPont Research Laboratories in Deepwater, New Jersey, was hard at work researching chlorofluorocarbon refrigerants, or CFCs. Refrigerators had become popular home appliances, but no one knew of a safe way to keep them cold on the inside. Common refrigerants were substances like sulfur dioxide, ammonia, and ethylene. They did the job all right, but were highly toxic and flammable. Leaky fridges allowed dangerous gases to seep out, poisoning food industry workers and people in their homes. Roy Plunkett had been working at DuPont since 1936 and was eager for a challenge. One of the compounds he was experimenting with was tetrafluoroethylene, or TFE, a fluorocarbon used today in making plastics. He described his work at DuPont in a 1986 oral history interview with James Boning.
7: I was ambitious and decided to make about 100 pounds of the material and did set up the apparatus and did convert material to about 100 pounds of TFE and then purified it in the laboratory by distillation, stored it in small cylinders in a dry ice chamber, and set it aside to use later to make the proposed refrigerant.
2: Then one day, Plunkett returned to the lab with his assistant, Jack Reebok, to add hydrogen chloride to the cylinders of TFE. But when Reebok tried to release some of the gas from the cylinder into a valve, he noticed something odd.
7: On the morning of April 6, 1938, after having selected one of the cylinders we'd been using, my helper said, "Hey, Doc, did we use all the gas out of this cylinder?" I said, "No, I don't think so." He said, "Well, nothing's coming out, and I don't know what the heck is wrong." On further examination, it was quite evident that there was still material in the cylinder, but there was no gas pressure.
2: They cut open the cylinder to have a look inside and found a waxy white powder. This was the first evidence of a polymer of TFE.
7: I was familiar with the fact that monomers do polymerize, and you make polymers out of polymerizing monomers. I was not aware that TFE would polymerize. This was like a proverbial bumblebee. It didn't know it couldn't polymerize. It went ahead. And somebody's asked me in the past, what was your reaction? I said, well, God, we're going to have to start over now.
2: But Plunkett didn't start over. Instead, he began experimenting with the white powder, abandoning the quest for a new refrigerator coolant. He tried to dissolve the powder in other substances in the lab, but nothing would do the trick. The material just wouldn't react with anything because of its unique chemical properties. Polymerized TFE, or PTFE, is made of a chain of carbon atoms, and this carbon chain is completely surrounded by atoms of fluorine. Fluorine, by nature, repels everything. And because it acts like a force field around carbon atoms in PTFE, nothing can get the carbon to react with it. So everything just slips right off. Plunkett quickly applied for a patent before someone else got credit for his discovery, but no one really knew what to do with the material. Then, on December 7, 1941,
3: we interrupt this program to bring you a special broadcast.
2: Japanese planes attacked the U.S. naval base at Pearl Harbor, and the United States entered World War II. The United States government formed the Manhattan Project to focus on the development of the atomic bomb. To make an atomic bomb, scientists needed to produce enough enriched uranium to sustain a fission chain reaction. The chemical form of uranium used during the enrichment process is uranium hexafluoride, a highly reactive compound. And scientists needed to find a container to hold this chemical. Meanwhile, word got out about this slippery, non-reactive substance called PTFE. Plunkett's colleague, Malcolm Renfrew, was a chemist in DuPont's lab in Arlington.
8: We were to have 1 week to complete our development work on the polymerization process. We would have 2 weeks for the design of a plant. We would have 1 week for its construction. And then we were supposed to be producing polytetrafluoroethylene at the rate, I think, of 1 million pounds a month.
2: With such an important military application, it's of little surprise that the U.S. government made PTFE's patent a classified secret. So researchers didn't think of ways to commercialize the material. They only imagined ways of using it to help win the war. And it did.
9: At the White House, President Truman, State Secretary Burns, and Cordell Hull stood by for the momentous surrender message from the Japanese.
2: At the end of World War II, patent secrecy was lifted. PTFE was open for business. In 1945, it was patented by DuPont under the trademark name Teflon. And in 1946, close to 30 patents related to PTFE were granted to DuPont and its subsidiaries. And so with the unique name of Teflon, DuPont needed a way to get this material out to the masses. To get the word out, DuPont asked Malcolm Renfrew to present a paper on Teflon to scientists at a meeting of the American Chemical Society in Atlantic City.
8: The DuPont advertising people got me out of bed that morning. One of the men came up with something that I incorporated in the paper that I always thought was a real nice touch. He offered the statement that if anybody at this American Chemical Society meeting has come up with a universal solvent, we have the container for it.
2: The speech made national news, and DuPont found a number of uses for Teflon. It was used to coat wires in the engines of military planes, where temperatures got really hot, causing other plastics to melt. It was also used as coating for gaskets and seals in vessels, pipes, and pumps. But as Roy Plunkett noted, Teflon didn't amount to anything financially for DuPont until about 1950, which is around the time he was first recognized for the invention.
7: The first public recognition that I received as inventor of Teflon was in 1951, when I was awarded the John Scott Medal by the city of Philadelphia. And also, it was the first time that anybody in this country saw any cooking utensils lined with Teflon. Because what they did was to make up muffin tins lined with Teflon and gave them out as favors to all the attendees to this banquet. And some of those muffin tins are still in existence. I got one of them at home, yeah.
2: Since then, Teflon has revolutionized the plastics industry, and this slippery substance has made its way into many of the products we use daily. As Roy Plunkett said, Teflon touches every one of us, some way, almost every day. For Distillations, I'm Amy Kraft.
6: 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You're listening to Distillations. I'm Mayor Rindy. Since Teflon was kept secret during the war, DuPont was anxious to expand its commercial appeal in the decade following. So to make up for lost time, they welcomed any and all ideas. Beyond pots and pans, Teflon slipped into machinery, beauty products, clothing, and electronics. CHF's own Bob Kenworthy worked for DuPont for 30 years, first as a chemist in the automotive finishes lab, then abroad in Brussels. When he came back to the States in the 1980s, he crossed paths with Roy Plunkett as marketing director of fluoropolymers. Bob sat down with Distillation's Michal Meyer to talk Teflon past and future.
10: So in a previous life, you had a job that involved Teflon. Can you tell me a bit about that?
11: Yes. When I returned from Europe in 1984, DuPont asked me to be the director of marketing for the fluoropolymers division. And in that, my job was basically to sell Teflon.
10: So most people know Teflon as pots and pans. What else were you doing with Teflon?
11: Well, actually, the business that I was associated with had nothing to do with the pot and pan coating. It only supplied the polymer to the people who made the pot and pan coating. But we made polymer for dry lubricating applications. We used it as electrical insulation, wire and cable insulation. It was used in a number of sealing and chemical containment applications. And then the one that people probably know the best later was Gore-Tex. The W.L. Gore and Company expanded PTFE to make a fabric that makes the breathability of the Gore-Tex garments.
10: Let's get back to the kitchen for a moment. Most people have their Teflon or know about their Teflon in the kitchen. And I've heard there have been studies indicating that Teflon has potential environmental and health risks. Can you tell us about how these got going?
11: Well, I think the first example was when some people inadvertently allowed their cookware to go dry on the cooktop. And it ended up melting the aluminum and degrading the Teflon. And those people who owned birds noticed that their birds didn't survive that event, that they died, just like a canary in a mine will detect poisoned gases before it affects the humans.
10: So should I throw out my Teflon-coated fry pan?
11: No, just don't burn them up. I think the best thing to do is continue to use them. Teflon won't hurt you if you eat it. I mean, you take the polymer and ingest it, it's inert. It'll go right through your body without having much effect on you. But inhalation is a problem if you burn it up.
10: So it's specifically the burning that causes a problem. Can you tell me what happens when you burn Teflon? Why does it become poisonous?
11: Well, it degrades the polymer. It breaks the bonds in the polymer, and you get the products of pyrolysis of the polymer, which are fluorinated and oxygenated, and they're bad molecules. They're toxic to you.
10: So for human beings, what are some of the symptoms of Teflon poisoning if you have burnt your fry pan, if you have become exposed to these byproducts of Teflon?
11: I think for the most part, humans aren't going to experience any symptoms of toxicity there. It's really a big unknown. Primarily, these molecules will end up in your blood somewhere and will circulate in your body, and we just don't know yet. There's, it hasn't been around long enough to see what effect that has. All we know is that it can be detected, and it isn't naturally occurring, so therefore, it's a problem or something to be concerned about. I could also say, there's concern currently being expressed about a particular molecule that's used as a processing aid in the manufacture of Teflon. It's shortened into C8, which is short for perfluorooctanoic acid. But C8 is a molecule that has been detected in a number of workers' blood streams. And again, it's not naturally occurring, so it's a concern. I probably have it in my blood, too. It's just one of those things that we're keeping an eye on. DuPont has agreed to remove it from the process by the year 2015. It's a real hard thing to remove from the process because it is one of the molecules that makes the polymer reaction go well. But there's a concern there as well. So, yes, these are not naturally occurring molecules. They are detected in people's bloodstreams, And so that's a reason to think carefully about what we're doing. But no, it doesn't mean you should get rid of your Teflon cookware. It doesn't mean you should not wear Gore-Tex jackets. It certainly doesn't mean that you should try to avoid Teflon, which is kind of hard to do in ordinary life anyway.
10: Well, you're 70 now, Bob, and you look like a healthy 50-year-old. So I guess Teflon hasn't caused you too many problems.
11: Well, thanks for the compliment. Yes, I've eaten a lot of Teflon in my day, and I am 70 years old. But we don't know. And I would say that I feel fine. Teflon hasn't done anything bad for me. It's done lots of good for me. It paid my salary for a number of years. It allowed me to meet Roy Plunkett in person before he passed away, and it's been a fun part of my life, and it's going to be a fun part of my life in the future as well.
10: Thanks for talking to me, Bob.
11: You're welcome. It's a pleasure to be here.
6: 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Until next time, I'm Mayor...
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13: Now the news. I'm Tian Lu. Iran says it is not holding talks with the U.S. It contradicts U.S. President Donald Trump's claim that talks with Iran have begun with more scheduled in the immediate future. Tehran says Washington's naval blockade and military aggression means no real changes in the Strait of Hormuz should be expected. The back and forth follows Trump's decision to call off a new wave of strikes. The Iranian military has denied Trump's claim that Tehran asked Washington to call off strikes, adding that Iran's armed forces remain at the highest level of readiness. Nick Harper has more.
14: Once again, it's a tale of two cities, with Washington saying one thing, Tehran saying the other. Tehran says talks are not on, but Donald Trump is adamant that they are. He was speaking in the White House Oval Office, and unsurprisingly, he was asked for some clarification, because all of this has left people scratching their heads, and it would seem has left Donald Trump angry. Earlier on social media, Donald Trump accused the Iranians of being unbelievably duplicitous, saying that they had begged for talks with Washington. During that Oval Office press conference, he also went on to say that this was now the last chance for Iran to sign a good document. He said he wanted to give them every last chance before, in his words, decapitation. He also said hopefully they will come to their senses. And this is all happening because Donald Trump had threatened once again a new round of very heavy strikes on the weekend, but then pulled back, saying that diplomacy was going ahead.
13: The wildfire that broke out in a nature reserve in the Netherlands is still out of control. Authorities say it will take hours to extinguish the fire in Limburg. The fire has burnt about one-fifth of the nature reserve. Five-year China government bond futures have begun trading in Hong Kong, marking the first and only CGB futures contract available in the offshore market. Each contract is valued at 500,000 yuan, or just over $74,000. The chairman of the China Securities Regulatory Commission said authorities were focused on coordinated efforts in improving products and governance. The commission also unveiled plans to deepen cooperation between the mainland and Hong Kong capital markets. Key measures include facilitating mainland listings in Hong Kong and expanding futures cooperation with more RMB-denominated contracts. China has launched its first ever selection of carbon efficiency leaders for key industries with the aim of facilitating energy saving and carbon reduction upgrades among industrial enterprises. A notice by the Ministry of Industry and Information Technology, along with two other government agencies, named five industries, including electrolytic aluminium and methanol, as the first sectors eligible for the recognition. Enterprises must meet a green power threshold and must not use any processes, equipment, or products listed in the National Catalogue of Banned or Eliminated Items in order to qualify for the selection of carbon efficiency and energy efficiency leaders. A new nuclear power unit using Chinese third-generation nuclear reactor Hualong 1 has begun commercial operation in Guangdong province. The commissioning of the number 2 unit marks the completion and full operation of the first phase project of the Taiping Lin nuclear power plant. It is the first nuclear project in the Guangdong-Hong Kong-Macau Greater Bay Area to deploy Hualong 1 technology. The number 1 unit became operational in April. The two units in the first phase are set to generate over 18 billion kilowatt hours annually, enough to provide power for nearly 2 million people and cut carbon dioxide emissions by 16 million tons per year. A researcher from the China Meteorological Administration has become the first Chinese scientist to receive the William Nordberg Medal since its establishment in 1988. Wang Jingsong was awarded the medal at the 46th COSPA Scientific Assembly in Italy. The medal is awarded to recognize outstanding achievements and contributions in the field of space science applications. The official medal ceremony uniform for the Chinese delegation at the Aichi Nagoya 2026 Asian Games has been unveiled. The 20th Asian Games opens on September the 19th. And that's the news. I'm Tianlu.

0: Today is August 4th on Tidbits in Time, an interesting day. Stay with me to hear about America buying a vacation spot in the Bahamas. We'll talk about a luxury craftsman, the capture of a strategic rock, and tell you about the origin of a famous tale of suspense. All that, plus we'll remember the publication that popularized the unforgettable art of Norman Rockwell. You don't want to miss this edition of Tidbits in Time. It's coming up next, so don't go away. It was on August 4th, 1916, that the United States purchased the Danish West Indies from Denmark, thinking that Germany might establish strategic submarine bases there. America paid $25 million in the dollars of the day as part of the treaty. By the way, since St. Croix, St. John, and St. Thomas, all a part of the U.S. Virgin Islands, are officially U.S. territories, you don't need a passport or a travel visa to visit this part of the Bahamas. Louis Vuitton was born on August 4, 1821, in Jura, France. He moved to Paris as a young man and began as an apprentice trunk maker. The quality of his work caught the attention of the rich, and later he became well known among the royals. Today, his company is on the Forbes list of most valuable brands in the world and number one in the luxury category. As such, Vuitton enjoys a profit margin in excess of 30%, enormous for an international company. It was on August 4, 1704, that a combined English and Dutch fleet captured Gibraltar from Spain. This huge rock controls the entrance and exit to the Mediterranean Sea, which is only about 8 miles wide at this choke point. It was discovered that the Germans plotted to take it during World War II via Operation Felix, but that never materialized. Today, Gibraltar is a British overseas territory with almost complete self-government, and Gibraltarians have full British citizenship. Percy Shelley was born on August 4, 1792, in Sussex, England. In 1816, during the winter that never ended, he spent the summer near Geneva, Switzerland, vacationing with a group of writers, including Lord Byron, among others, and Shelley's future wife, Mary Godwin. Because the weather was so dreary, after trying to amuse themselves by reading German ghost stories, they challenged each other to write a horror tale. Mary began writing the novel Frankenstein. It was on August 4, 1821, that the first edition of the Saturday Evening Post was published. It was a weekly from 1897 through 1963. It lost readership and folded in 1969, but was revived more recently, now running 6 times a year. The Saturday Evening Post had great cover illustrations by Norman Rockwell during his lifetime. Its content has been original stories, serialized stories, cartoons, current event articles, reader letters, and editorials. For your very own email print version of Tidbits in Time, showing up every day for free in your inbox, just send a request to adrian@tidbitsintime.com. That's adrian@tidbitsintime.com. For Tidbits in Time, this has been Gene Vann.
1: Today is August 4th. Let's take a look back at today in rock and roll history. 1963. The Beatles played their last set at the Cavern Club in Liverpool, the place where they'd been discovered by Brian Epstein. 1 year later, 1964, the band made their first appearance in the U.S. charts with From Me.

1980. After a five-year hiatus, John Lennon and Yoko Ono begin recording their album Double Fantasy at New York's Hit Factory Studio. The LP would go to number one in the U.S. after its release in November. Double Fantasy received the 1981 Grammy Award for Album of the Year.

1984. Prince started a 24-week run at the top of the Billboard album chart with his sixth LP, Purple Rain. The RIAA listed as having gone platinum 13 times over.

0: and roll birthdays on this date. Maureen Cox Starkey, the first wife of Beatles drummer Ringo Starr and mother of Who drummer Zach Starkey, born in Liverpool, England in 1946. And Klaus Schulze, he was an original leader of progressive German ambient band Tangerine Dream and later an acclaimed solo artist, born in Germany in 1947. And that's a look back at August 4th, today in rock and roll history.
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2: Welcome to A Cup of Health with CDC, a weekly feature of the MMWR, the Morbidity and Mortality Weekly Report. I'm your host, Dr. Robert Gaines. Just because they're growing up doesn't mean they've outgrown vaccinations. Teenagers are at risk for certain diseases that can be prevented through proper and timely immunizations. Dr. Christina Durrell is a researcher with CDC's National Center for Immunization and Respiratory Diseases. She's joining us today to discuss the importance of keeping teens up to date on vaccinations. Welcome to the show, Christina.
3: Thank you very much.
2: Christina, what vaccines are recommended for adolescents?
3: There are three vaccines that are specifically recommended for preteens and teens. There is Tdap, which protects against tetanus, diphtheria, and pertussis, or whooping cough. The meningococcal conjugate vaccine is also recommended, and that vaccine protects against meningococcal meningitis and other meningococcal diseases. And there's also the HPV vaccine, and that protects against infection with the types of the human papillomavirus, or HPV, that cause most cases of cervical cancer and other HPV-related cancers. And all kids aged 6 months and older, including preteens and teens, are also recommended for influenza or the flu vaccine every year.
2: So what's the overall vaccination rate for the recommended vaccines?
3: Vaccination rates for Tdap, the meningococcal vaccine, and HPV vaccines have improved each year since we began measuring these rates in 2006. The rates for Tdap and the meningococcal vaccines are above 70% now. For the HPV vaccine, just over 50% of girls started the three-dose series, and one-third received all three doses. Because the recommendation for boys to receive HPV vaccination has been out for a shorter period of time, vaccination rates among boys are much lower than for girls. About 8% of boys have started the three-dose HPV series, and 1% received all three doses. Flu vaccination rates will be reported later in the flu season.
2: Christina, tell us a little more about that HPV vaccine.
3: The HPV vaccine is the only vaccine that we have that helps prevent cervical cancer and other HPV-related cancers. And remember, it's not just recommended for girls, but recommended for both boys and girls now. Parents should check with their children's doctor or nurse to confirm that their adolescents have received all recommended vaccines, including the HPV vaccine.
2: Are adolescents more likely to be behind on vaccines than younger children?
3: Yes. Preteens and teens are more likely to be behind in their vaccinations compared to younger children for a few reasons. Parents may be unaware that their preteens need vaccinations too. And unlike infants and toddlers who visit their doctors very frequently, adolescents may have fewer visits and might not see their doctors for their annual preventive visits. That's why it's important for parents to remember to bring their teens in for a checkup each year and review their vaccination records to see which vaccines are needed.
2: Are these vaccinations for teens and preteens required for school attendance?
3: School attendance requirements are made on a state-by-state basis, not by the CDC. So there are differences in which vaccines are required for middle school attendance by state, and these requirements often lag behind vaccine recommendations made by the Advisory Committee on Immunization Practices, or ACIP. Yet the number of states requiring vaccines

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3: The frustration that we all have is that batteries don't last long enough. And we see that in our laptop computers, our cell phones. If you go back about 10 or 15 years, we all had cell phones that you could charge every 2 or 3 days, right? Now we have to charge them every chance you can get.
4: Hey, Gary.
5: Hey, Seth.
4: Are you up for an experiment?
5: All right.
4: All right, hop on this contraption here.
5: Ooh, futuristic bicycle.
4: All right.
5: Let me get on there. Okay.
4: I want to adjust the seat there.
5: All right.
4: And can you get your feet through the pedal straps?
5: Yeah, there we go.
4: All right. Okay. Now, if you just sort of pedal.
5: All right, I can get going here.
4: All right, now, you see what's happening, Gary?
5: Yeah, my legs are getting tired. Oh, and that light bulb's starting to glow.
4: Right, that's because this is a bicycle generator.
5: It generates bicycles?
4: Yeah, I wish. But no, it's a stationary bike, right? But with this little enhancement. I've connected the flywheel from the stationary bike over to this generator here. You can buy a kit to do this, in fact, if you want to do it. And by pedaling the wheels, you're turning the generator and producing electric energy. I'm just testing it out. But I'm also illustrating a very basic problem of our technology-driven future.
5: Oh, and you had to test it out on me, huh? Dance, monkey, dance!
4: You work handy. Let's see, how fast are you going here?
5: Looks like about 20 miles an hour.
4: Okay, so you're producing about 50 watts of pedal energy there. That's about a 15th of a horsepower. Well done, Gary.
5: Oh, thanks.
4: It was enough to light up this light bulb anyhow. But suppose, Gary, suppose you don't need the light right now, because after all, there's plenty of sunlight coming through the windows over there. What if you don't need the light now, but you need it after sunset? Could you just, you know, charge up a battery and store that energy?
5: How would I know? You're the one who built it.
4: Well, it turns out that that's a trick question, because not only are batteries not included with this setup, but, by the way, you can stop pedaling now.
5: Oh, finally, thank you.
4: You're welcome. But it's, you know, it turns out that it's hard to store enough energy to make this method of producing it useful. I mean, even with a battery as big as the one in your car, it would only light this bulb for a few hours.
5: So you had me do all that for nothing?
4: Well, it was a good demo.
1: See, everyone craves power.
6: Power is mine. 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
4: 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I'm Seth Shostak, battery-powered.
1: I'm Molly Bentley. This is Big Picture Science, and that's containment.
4: Here's a fact. Batteries today are not really a heck of a lot better than when Volta invented the first one in 1800.
9: I am Alessandro Giuseppe Antonio Anastasio Volta, and today, in the year 1800, I capture electric current and quench the energy thirst of the world forever. I give you the voltaic pile. For all my Twitter followers out there, I just invented the battery. Cross that off my list.
4: Well, we appreciate your hard work, Alessandro.
9: Alessandro Giuseppe Antonio Anastasio Volta.
4: We think of you whenever we buy a 9-volt battery. But actually, you did too good a job, Volta. Battery technology hasn't really changed much since Napoleon crossed the Alps and invaded Italy, although we've tried.
1: Now, imagine if batteries lasted 100 times as long as they do.
4: Well, you'd have flashlights that work for years at a time. Electric cars would be everywhere because you wouldn't have to carry tons of batteries that limit you to a range of 100 miles or so.
1: With that kind of battery power, you could write your dissertation on a desert island.
10: Chapter 46. And so it is the deconstruction of Dostoevsky's masterpiece, that the individual emerges. Oh, it's so great not to be interrupted.

0: Among the, let's see, spell check bourgeois.
1: And we don't have battery power for that. This technology matters. It's not just about giving juice to your smartphone, but in supplying energy for green technology and the world's future needs. Dan Langford has been the CEO of three different battery technology companies and is now the managing director of WavePoint Ventures. He hears your pain about the ever needing a charge battery.
2: Dan, what is a battery?
3: Well, a lot of us think of batteries as the most annoying thing in our lives today, particularly as our smartphones get smarter and suck more energy out of batteries and therefore last shorter period of time between charge. But very simply stated, a battery is an electrochemical system for storing or generating electricity. And there are basically two kinds of batteries, both of which we use a lot in our daily lives. One is primary batteries, and these are batteries that are manufactured from the factory. They come fully charged. You use them, and then you throw them away, hopefully in a approved way. And then the other are what we call secondary batteries. And secondary batteries are batteries that can be recharged sometimes hundreds, sometimes thousands of times. And those are the batteries that you see in your cell phone. Actually, that's the lead-acid battery in your car, which you use to start the car. And increasingly, we've become very dependent on secondary batteries to make our world work. And that's where people get very upset with batteries because they don't last as long as they should.
2: Okay, as a little bit of an experiment, I've put objects under those two cups in front of you. I wonder if you could just lift one cup up, and as you do so, tell me what you find there.
3: Okay.
2: You can pick it up.
3: That's scary. So this looks like a secondary battery, and I'm going to guess that this is a lithium. It is a lithium ion battery.
2: Okay, that came from my cell phone.
3: Yep, and that looks like a cell phone battery.
2: Okay,
3: probably so you have a couple of those as a backup because that doesn't last long enough for you.
2: That's right, and that's one of the frustrating things. Okay, so that's in the second. Hang on. You're going for the second cup.
3: Okay.
2: But that battery there, that's part of that second group that you said.
3: That's a secondary battery.
2: Okay, so the batteries that we recharge.
3: Battery, right.
2: Okay. You could probably guess what's coming if you lift up the second cup
3: I hope it's a primary battery. It is. It's a Duracell battery. The copper top. And we're very used to seeing these. These are actually a very efficient way, actually a more efficient way of storing energy than a secondary battery. Typically, per unit of volume, these have more energy in them. The problem is, once you use them, you're done with them and you throw them away.
2: But this illustrates well your point that batteries are part of our everyday lives. I did not have to go far to grab those two batteries,
3: sure.
2: The primary and the secondary battery, the Duracell
3: right.
2: battery, and then the lithium battery. So the idea is that batteries are becoming more and more important. And why is that? What's changing?
3: Well, I think there's a number of dynamics that are driving it. One is the green revolution. Okay, and at WavePoint Ventures, I focus on clean tech investing. And clean tech is very much wrapped up with the whole issue of energy in a variety of different ways. One thing is we'd love to see our transportation systems become greener because they contribute to greenhouse gases. They also use up hydrocarbons, of which we have a limited supply. So one of the ways we're doing that is the electrification of transportation systems. And we're familiar with cars like the Toyota Prius that have been around for a while, what we would call a mild hybrid car that improves its mileage by storing energy when you brake the car, basically. So it's recycling energy inside the car. And that's using nickel metal hydride batteries to do that. Today, we're seeing more and more electrified transportation systems. So all the way up to cars like the Tesla, for instance, that are all electric, and the Nissan Leaf. And these are cars that you basically plug in at your house at the end of the day and let it charge up for a couple of hours, and then you can run it for quite a distance the next day. So that whole change from a transportation standpoint is very important, and that's being driven by the availability of batteries, secondary batteries.
2: You're holding up the secondary
3: I'm holding
2: the
3: up
2: lithium
3: the
2: one.
3: That's right. This isn't television. secondary batteries that can be recharged. Another aspect of the green revolution that's really dependent on batteries is the whole issue of renewable energy. Renewable energy is really things like water power originally and then solar power, wind power. The problem with all of these is they're intermittent, and we like to have our energy when we want it. We want to turn the switch on and the light goes on. So part of the problem there is how do you store that energy for times when the sun doesn't shine or the wind doesn't blow. And increasingly, people are using batteries for that.
2: It's interesting that your heading is under clean tech and green technology, because I would say those two batteries there, they're not from any device that would be classified as clean tech. I mean, these are disposable phones, because right. at some point we replace them, and the other is from a recording device. These are gadgets that depend on some form of electricity, but they're certainly not part of any kind of green revolution.
3: In fact, they may be the anti-green revolution, because they create a lot of pollution on their own.
2: Exactly. So is this not another reason why we need so many
3: Absolutely.
2: Batteries?
3: Absolutely. Portable electronics is a major driver, and we all have become addicted to our portable electronics. And in fact, portable electronics is really a good way to explain one of the problems and challenges in the battery world, because the frustration that we all have is that the batteries don't last long enough. And we see that in our laptop computers, our cell phones. And it turns out, in most cases, if you go back about 10 or 15 years, we all had cell phones that you could charge every 2 or 3 days, right? Now we have to charge them every day, or I have one of these really advanced smartphones that really won't last a day if you use it. You got to charge it every chance you can get. And the problem there is that you have two different rates of innovation. In the electronics area, we have Moore's Law, which says that we're going to double processing power every 18 months or so. That's remained remarkably constant. And as a result, the functionality of portable electronics has increased manyfold. We can watch TV on our phones now. We couldn't do that 10 or 15 years ago. The problem is that the rate of innovation in the battery world is substantially slower. What I use as an example of that is the fact that the most common type of battery, the type that's in your car today to start it, was first invented over 150 years ago. And that's still the most common battery technology.
2: That's so a lead-acid battery.
3: That's a lead-acid battery. And lead-acid batteries are very widely used today. And there have been innovations in lead-acid batteries, but they're still basically the same box of dirt, as we call them in the industry, that was invented about 150 years ago.
2: So we should talk more about what the limiting factors are to battery storage. But coming back to the cell phone, and I think everyone who does have a cell phone or uses a battery, a lithium battery, does get frustrated. From an electrochemical point of view, what's happening? Why isn't it holding the charge on Monday that it did on Saturday?
3: Well, actually, the batteries that we have today have much, much more capacity than the ones that lasted 2 or 3 days 10 years ago. The problem is that you're doing so much more with us. If you look inside most of these telephones today, these have dual-core processors, something that we didn't even have in computers, personal computers, at least 10 years ago. Advanced graphic processors, all kinds of radio frequency links, all of these things consume electricity. And so what's happened is we've built very powerful computers into very small form factors, and we want to carry them around with us. And the batteries have gotten better, but they haven't gotten that much better. And the result is that the runtime is substantially different.
2: So we're asking more from them. And then on the scale of just the electron, what is happening? Do I have more electrons zipping around when my battery is working well? And then a few hours later, as everything slows down, I've lost electrons. But on that level, what's actually happening?
3: Well, I like to say these are little electrochemistry sets. They're put in a package. So each one is an individual, by the way, which is interesting. It's an interesting set of problems in and of itself. But the puzzle is that you have a limited number of elements which can be put together in this electrochemistry package. You basically have an anode, a cathode, and some electrolyte that allows electrons to flow between the two. And what happens when you charge it up is you move the electrons to one side, and then they all stay there until you discharge it, and they rush over to the other side, and then you charge it up and you move them back again. The problem is that because there are a limited number of ways you can make a battery, you can try different chemicals to make a battery. Most recently, people have looked at different kinds of nanostructures which can be incorporated into batteries and cause them to store more energy or last longer. And it's interesting that almost anything can be made into a battery. I could make you into a battery very easily by putting an electrode on each end and each arm and measuring your charge.
2: And would I feel it?
3: No. No, we would be measuring, not shocking you.
2: But if I had to generate electricity, would you be shocking me?
3: No, you're generating electricity today. That's how, right now, that's how your brain is running. That's how you're moving your arm and everything. So all we would be doing is measuring the electricity. It's relatively easy to make electricity from almost any two elements. The problem is to get something that will have the characteristics that we want. Sometimes we come up with these amazing battery technologies in the lab, and you'll sometimes read about them in, you know, MIT Technology Review or Scientific American, things that I read all the time, enjoy. And they'll have this amazing battery, and it's going to store four times as much energy as today's lithium ion or lithium polymer batteries. Problem is, it can only be recharged once. And that's often the problem, or it can only be recharged five times. So we look for all these characteristics. We want these things to be small. We want them to be of long life, which means two different things. One, that it'll run the electronics for a long time, but also that you can have many cycles, many charge and discharge cycles. And because these are all consumable devices, ultimately they die. And that happens when you can no longer put electricity in, and it'll no longer reverse the process, and therefore no longer is useful.
2: So in a nutshell, what keeps that lithium battery from running for 1 month straight?
3: Because the ability of the chemical compounds that make up this battery to store electrons is limited by its density of electrons and the size of the battery. So it can only store so much. There is exciting work in a variety of areas in batteries. A lot of it has to do with improving the performance of lithium-based batteries using nanomaterials made out of silicon or carbon nanotubes, for example, that could improve the performance characteristics. There's some very exciting work being done, what we think may be the next generation of batteries, could be a long ways away, maybe 10 years, would be magnesium-based batteries. And magnesium has the potential innately to have double the capacity of lithium.
1: Dan Langford is the former CEO of three battery technology companies and a managing director at WavePoint Ventures.
2: But hang on, we have one more question for Dan after hearing these reports of the big lithium ion batteries that are catching fire in Boeing 787 airplanes, the cause of which is still being investigated.
3: And this is a problem that has been encountered many times before.
2: Meaning that lithium batteries explode and catch
3: They're
2: fire?
3: They're highly volatile. Lithium is a highly volatile substance. And some of your listeners may remember a few years ago, there were some YouTube videos of people who had laptop computers on airplanes, and they burst into flames on the airplane. And while there are extensive safety mechanisms inside the lithium battery, inside your laptop and your cell phone, people need to understand that if those safety mechanisms fail, if the battery gets too hot and goes into what we call thermal runaway, it can burst into flames. In fact, the FAA in the U.S. has very strict rules for shipping lithium batteries by air because of their volatility. There's rules as to which batteries can be shipped and how many can be shipped on a given airplane.
2: So if you're using...
4: At the tone, we've reached the top of the hour. WIZULP, Newark. While on active duty in the U.S. Army, Colonel Roland Trueblood received his MBA from Boston University. After retiring, he founded the Purser's Office to provide HR, payroll, and tax services to businesses in Maryland, Pennsylvania, and Delaware. Purser's Office provides detailed management reports on all activities such as wage garnishments and tax withholding. 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Radio Newark News.
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6: On today's broadcast, with Seoul set to see afternoon temperatures reaching 38 degrees Celsius throughout the week, authorities plan to issue the first ever heat wave emergency warnings for parts of the capital area. South Korea's benchmark Korea Composite Stock Price Index plunges more than 5% as chipmaker stocks tumble. And ruling opposition parties clash over the passage of a bill to weaken the power of the prosecution and remove its investigative authority. This is KBS World Radio News. I'm Daniel Che. The Seoul metro area is on alert as a scorching heat that engulfed parts of the Gyeongsang region last week has begun to spread. With Seoul set to see temperatures of up to 38 degrees Celsius throughout this week, authorities are advising the public to exercise caution and stay safe from the sizzling temperatures. Starting Tuesday morning, a heat wave emergency warning, the strongest in the heat wave advisory system, will be put in effect for parts of the Seoul metro area for the first time ever.
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8: An extreme heat wave in the Busan area, especially in Yangsan, South Gyeongsang Province, which logged record highs for days before posting an afternoon high of 42.5 degrees on Sunday, is spreading to other cities. According to the Korea Meteorological Administration, Goryeong in North Gyeongsang Province and Gwangyang in Jeonnam Gwangju Special Metropolitan City saw afternoon highs hover around 41 degrees on Monday. Afternoon highs surged to 39 degrees in Seoul's Gudo District and around 38 degrees in the Jeolla provinces. The extreme heat wave began spreading west after the wind in the Gyeongsang region shifted direction from northwest to east on Monday, channeling intense heat into the western areas. The weather agency forecasts that Seoul's afternoon highs will hover around 37 degrees for 5 days, with the heat index expected to be even higher as Typhoon Dolphin is expected to push hot easterly winds toward the Korean Peninsula while moving westward to the Japanese island of Okinawa. The weather agency said it will issue heat wave emergency warnings at 11 a.m. Tuesday for Seoul and southern Gyeonggi province. The heat wave emergency warning is a new addition to the agency's heat wave advisory system, established this year for situations when the danger is exceptionally high, and Tuesdays are the first such warnings ever issued for Seoul and the surrounding area. Heat wave warnings are in place for most other regions of the country. Authorities say children and older adults should stay inside in the afternoons, and people who work outdoors should take frequent breaks and drink plenty of water. Pyeong, KBS World Radio News.
7: The benchmark Korea Composite Stock Price Index plunged more than 5% on Monday as investors took profits in semiconductor heavyweights following record gains in the previous session. The main bourse fell 338 points, or 5.12%, to close at 6,257.45. Foreign investors led the sell-off, offloading a net 4.77 trillion won, or roughly 3.3 billion U.S. dollars, to lock in Friday's gains. The tech-heavy KOSDAQ gained 17.59 points, or 2.44%, to close at 737.35. The ruling and opposition parties are mired in a showdown over the Democratic Party-led campaign to weaken the power of the prosecution. After the ruling party-led parliament passed a bill to strip the prosecution of its right to investigate cases on its own, the main opposition party says the president could face impeachment if he doesn't veto the bill at the upcoming cabinet meeting. Rosenbach has more.
9: The ruling camp is eager to wrap up its campaign to do away with the prosecution's investigative powers in the face of fierce resistance from the main opposition. Following the passage of a bill to amend the nation's Criminal Procedure Act in the Democratic Party-dominated National Assembly last week, the ruling party's acting chief said Monday that a new era has begun.
10: The era in which prosecutors wielded unchecked influence, holding in their hands both the power to investigate and to press charges, has finally come to an end. A new era has dawned in which the prosecution-centered criminal justice system is shifting to one that's citizen-centered.
9: With Article 196 entirely stricken out, the revised legislation stops prosecutors from conducting any direct or supplementary investigations. As the bill awaits endorsement at a cabinet meeting, the opposition chief is urging President Lee Jae-myung to veto it.
11: 보안 수사권 폐지를 담은 형사 소송법 개정안이
12: The rule of law in South Korea was pronounced dead the moment the amendment to the Criminal Procedure Act passed, abolishing the prosecution's right to conduct supplementary investigations. If the president refuses to use his veto power to stop the bill, the public outcry demanding the resumption of his trials will grow louder, and the calls for his impeachment will intensify to safeguard the nation.
9: Proponents of the reform say the nation's prosecution is too powerful, with a long history of drumming up false charges against the innocent and shielding those in power. The main opposition party plans to bring the matter to the Constitutional Court in hopes of nullifying the changes. Rosine Park, KBS World Radio News.
7: President Lee Jae-myung arrived at Seoul Air Base in Seongnam, Gyeonggi Province Monday morning after wrapping up an 11-day tour of the United States and three South American countries. En route home, he made a stopover in Frankfurt, Germany, and hosted a meeting with the city's Korean community. During a luncheon on Sunday, Yi said the peoples of both South Korea and Germany have overcome the pain of war and division through sincerity and solidarity. The president said that history was reflected in the lives of those present and that it was moving to see them play a bridging role between the two countries. U.S. President Donald Trump, who canceled a large-scale strike on Iran planned for the weekend, has suggested that dialogue with Iran on denuclearization will likely resume following an agreement on reopening the Strait of Hormuz. Speaking to reporters aboard Air Force One en route to Washington from New Jersey on Sunday, Trump said Saudi Arabia, the United Arab Emirates, Qatar, and Iran asked him to call off any attacks on Iran after a deal was reached regarding the strait. Trump said there will likely also be a deal regarding Iran's denuclearization. The American president said the U.S. will negotiate with Iran starting Monday, but said no when asked if there was a deadline for an agreement. Trump had presided over a cabinet meeting at Camp David on Friday and renewed his resolve to continue strikes on Iran, posted on Truth Social the next day that Iran and other Middle Eastern countries had asked him to hold off because they agreed to the parameters of a potential deal. Taxes on homes worth more than $4 billion or $2.8 million U.S. dollars are expected to rise significantly starting next year under a planned overhaul of the property tax system. On Monday, the Ministry of Economy and Finance announced its 2026 tax reform plan, which aims to increase the comprehensive real estate tax burden for people who own multiple homes, ultra-high-priced homes, or homes they don't live in. The government will reduce the number of properties subject to the comprehensive real estate tax by raising the qualifying threshold from a publicly assessed value of 1.2 billion won to 1.4 billion won. However, the government will gradually increase the fair market value ratio, or assessment ratio, which determines the portion of a property's officially assessed value included in calculating the taxable base for the comprehensive real estate tax. The ratio is currently set at 60%, meaning that only 60% of a property's officially assessed value is included when calculating the taxable base. The government broke ground on Monday for a new facility that will provide large-scale computing resources for artificial intelligence research and development, with operations scheduled to begin in South Jeolla Province in 2028. The Ministry of Science and ICT held a groundbreaking ceremony for the National AI Computing Center in Haenam, which will be equipped with 15,000 advanced AI chips to support AI research and development and validate domestically developed AI semiconductors. And that's the news from KBS World Radio's News Center in Seoul. This has been Daniel Che.
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14: This is Bird Note. It's morning in southern Arizona, and a white-winged dove coos from atop a saguaro cactus. He looks a lot like a mourning dove, a close relative. But this bird's voice and signature white wing patch set him apart. White-winged doves primarily eat seeds and grains. But in the Sonoran Desert, a large part of their diet depends on saguaro cactuses. These massive plants grow in columns more than 40 feet tall. In late spring, they bloom a crown of large white flowers packed with sweet nectar. The blossoms attract bees, bats, and doves that transfer pollen between plants as they forage. The saguaros then bear fruit that bursts open to reveal a dark red pulp and thousands of delicious seeds. In the desert southwest, white-winged doves time their migration to sync up with the saguaro's reproductive cycle, to the benefit of both species. The cacti provide doves with a crucial source of water in the driest part of the Sonoran summer. The doves sustain the saguaros as pollinators and seed dispersers. It's a classic case of mutualistic symbiosis. Learn more about the relationships between plants and birds on our website, birdnote.org. I'm Mark Bramhill.
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16: 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I'm Amy Goodfellow. This week, we're tuning in to answer Dave's question.
17: Why does a minor key sound mournful and a major key happy?
16: We, along with Sophia Pang on Facebook, are anxiously waiting for an answer to this one. I was thinking of making a new Naked Scientist theme tune, and I'd like it to be happy and exciting, not sad. Music psychologist Dr. Andrea Schiavio is here to help. Firstly, Andrea, is it true that music can make us feel in a certain way? Or is it just me being an emotional person?
18: That's a very interesting question. Most people would agree that music makes us think certain things or feel certain feelings, but actually not everyone would agree on how exactly these thoughts or feelings are generated. Most importantly, it seems there is no way to prove that what the question really implies, that there is a specific relationship between a certain type of musical chord and a certain emotion, really occurs universally.
16: Okay, so there's a lot to take into account. Let's start at the beginning then. What are we actually hearing when we listen to music?
18: Well, unless we really want to focus on them. In our everyday musical experience, we do not really listen to chords as such, but rather we listen to durations, dynamics, timbres, lyrics, and many other musical parameters. When we listen to someone talking to us, for example, we do not really focus on the letters that make the words, but we rather rely on a broader context. The sentence, the gestures, the way we feel about that person, and so forth.
16: Right. There's a whole host of things that we are hearing when we listen to music. But you mentioned earlier that there's no way to prove that what I would consider a sad note is what someone in, say, China would also consider to be sad. Why is this?
18: Mainly because a clear distinction between major and minor keys only emerges within modern Western musical system and is not consistently adopted in other musical cultures and traditions. This is why a number of researchers now tend to consider enculturation as a good way to look at the issue.
16: Enculturation? What's that?
18: Enculturation is basically where you learn an association between two unrelated concepts by constantly being exposed to that association. For example, we might link certain features of music, such as a minor key, to certain meaningful contexts, like a funeral march. So this means that we tend to develop relationships in our engagement with music within our own culture, leading to predictable emotional correlations and meanings.
16: Ah, so it's a learned association that means we, here in the West at least, think minor keys sound more sad.
18: Well, while our lifetime of listening experiences certainly plays an important role, it might be a bit oversimplified to attribute our emotional experience of music solely to such learned association. Other theories, for example, found commonalities with emotional cues in language, arguing that, as a sad speech, minor keys may sound sad because they tend to be less stable and have lower notes than normally expected. So, in the West at least, we do think of minor keys as sad and major keys as happy, because we have learned to associate these sounds with sad or happy experiences, including language and our interactions with others.
16: So if people all across the world are listening to our Naked Scientist show, there might be no music that I could use for a new theme tune to make everyone feel happy and excited. Maybe let's just stick to the current tune then.
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1: Hello and a very warm welcome to this edition of Inspired Minds. I'm Brendan O'Shane, and this week we meet the filmmaker Aaron Houston.
22: With each character, there's, I think, a little piece of me that's in every character. And, you know, I think that if we're honest, there's a little bit of all of us in those characters. You know, we all go through that kind of stuff. We've been picked on in our lives, or we've been bullied, or we've felt like we can't be ourselves, or, you know, there's two ways to go about it. You can be very depressing and very melodramatic about it, and, you know, that's probably true for a lot of people, or you can be light about it.
1: The Canadian filmmaker Aaron Houston has written and directed several short films, including the titles Rousing Doug, Schlick Schlims, and Two Theories, One Stone. The shorts have all won him numerous accolades. Aaron has also written several commercials as well as segments for the Canadian Tourism Commission and has just completed his first feature film as a writer-director, which is called Sunflower Owl.
23: Take your testicles out of the top.
24: Oh my goodness, wow, Bootsy.
25: I'm so excited. I really have to go pee, actually.
1: Sunflower Owl follows the creators of a popular children's television show who are in search of a new puppeteer for their team. Four finalists with very different and, for that matter, very troubling biographies are chosen to compete for a spot on the show. As the documentary team follows these four social outcasts vying for the much-coveted role on Sunflower Hour, they gain an inside look into the lives of those responsible for creating children's shows, including the show's producers, who are, disturbingly, former executives from the adult entertainment industry. Well, it's a great laugh, and when I caught up with Aaron Houston during the recent Karlo Vivari Film Festival in the Czech Republic, I asked him firstly about where the bizarre idea came for the comedy Sunflower Hour.
22: Basically, with the budget that we had, this was the project of mine that I felt that we could have success with. I mean, we made it for like 28,000 Canadian, so that's about 20,000 euros kind of thing. And I'm a big fan of like sort of the mockumentary films like Christopher Guest and The Office and that kind of stuff. So yeah, my thing is I really like to observe people, you know, and sort of scratch below the surface of who they are and why they are that way kind of thing. So, you know, you sort of get your inspiration from that, like somebody who is goth and who's super angry. Where does that come from kind of thing? So, you know, it just kind of spawns from there, you know, pardon the pun.
26: It really does. And then, of course, there's Leslie, the, what shall we say, closet queen of some sort.
22: Yeah, yeah.
26: David, who's brutally bullied by his brother. And Seamus, of course, old Seamus, who spells his name the wrong way anyhow.
22: Well, that's the thing. I mean, that was part of the joke, right, is he's like this faux Irishman. He can't even spell the name properly, you know what I mean? So he's like, because, you know, back home there's a lot of, you know, a lot of guys who take their Irish heritage very seriously, but there's nothing Irish about them, you know what I mean? Like, it's just like seven generations ago their ancestors came over or whatever, but they live it like it's like they came over kind of thing, you know? Mm-hmm. So, yeah, I just always thought that was kind of funny. And then what happens if you take that to the next level kind of thing? And that's what Seamus is, right? So, yeah.
26: He certainly is. How Canadian is this humor?
22: Well, I don't know. I mean, I think we have a pretty good sense of humor in Canada. We're very, you know, yeah, we have funny people in Canada, you know. I'm influenced a lot by, like, in this film, like Christopher Guest and The Office and those kind of things. So just in my family, this is how we are, you know. Like, there's nothing taboo, and we just try to, you know, make things a little more fun by having a good sense of humor about things, you know, like we sort of play around with each other and don't take life too seriously, you know, it's more fun that way, so.
26: Yeah. Certainly no taboos here.
22: To me, that's the entertainment industry, you know, like it's, the original idea came to me when I was watching a kid show with my daughter, and the lead character on the show, the puppeteer for that character, when his name came up, it came up bigger and brighter than everybody else's, and it just sort of struck me as funny that, like, I always thought of children's television as very pure, and it was sort of the one aspect of entertainment that, you know, maybe people are doing it for the right reasons or, you know, kind of thing, and then it was like, well, maybe obviously not. Because there's, you know, that ego that obviously that, you know, he requested that or his agent requested that or whatever kind of thing. So I started thinking about, you know, like the people that some of the, you know, funny characters that I know in the film industry, if they were running a children's television show, and then the idea came as like, well, you know, it could be a porn producer, it could be, you know, like a gay, like anybody could, you know, start up a children's television show. They don't have to be that good person to run the show kind of thing, right? So, yeah.
26: Of course, you push these characters to their limits. Were there borders that you had to set up along the way where you thought, no, that takes a bit too far?
22: Yeah, I mean, for me, it was the key to it was never to make fun of them. I mean, the documentary team is kind of mean to them, but never to be mean-spirited in it because they're real people. And that was sort of the balance that I wanted to have, was that it be funny, but that we show those honest moments as well, and that they're struggling through something in life. Like, they're all sort of chasing the shiny thing. They think that getting on the show will make their life better, or will fix all their problems in their life, which is what a lot of us do, you know? Like, it becomes, you know, a status thing, like, you know, the type of car we drive, you know, what clothes we wear, the type of person that we date, you know, that's what sort of commercialism is telling us will make us feel better, you know, so they're kind of doing that. So, you know, I wanted them to be very human and relatable and to not put them down or be condescending with them. So that was my parameters, was never to have a joke or to show something that was really mean-spirited.
26: What do you think the beginning of the age limit is for this picture?
22: I don't know. It's interesting because my brother saw it and he's 17 and he's very honest about things. And at the end of the film, he was like, I loved it. I thought it was hilarious. I would have paid money to go see this. And then, you know, my parents both really liked it and older people that we had in the audience for the like cast and crew screening and stuff. So I think that a film like this, it's not necessarily age dependent. I think it's dependent on what your, you know, sort of sense of humor is or how you look at life or whatever kind of thing. Like, I think that's more the demographic rather than, you know, 17 to 25 or 35 kind of. I mean, we had a couple of people that on set, like people brought their parents out on set kind of thing. And I was nervous about, you know, some of the scenes that we were shooting or whatever. And they thought it was hilarious and they were in their 60s, you know. So it's kind of like, it's this big range in terms of age, but I think it's more about your personality type, whether you'll like this film.
0: Hello there.
26: Does it surprise you that the sort of reaction you're getting here at a, you know, a film festival in the Czech Republic, that the humor is really very international?
22: Yeah, it really is. Like, when we first found out that we were coming here, like, we were shocked that we got in here in the first place. I mean, the budget of our film and all that kind of stuff. I was really worried about the translation and whether it was North American humor or whether they would get that here. Like, I mean, my hope always was that it was like human humor, you know, that it would be translatable. So yeah, we were really nervous to screen it in front of the crowd, but the programmers here kept telling us that like it's very much in line with Czech humor, like that we have sort of similar humor kind of thing. And the screening went really well. They really enjoyed it. So yeah, it was a nice surprise. Yeah.
26: I see from your biography that you've worked a lot in short film. In actual fact, this is your first feature. How do you tell the difference between when you know something is a short film or when it's going to develop into a full-fledged feature?
22: Well, I think like shorts, the type of shorts that I make is telling like just a little slice of life or a little piece of something. Some people will drag that out into a feature, and I don't think that's a good idea. Like, you have to have sort of a complete story and characters. Like, Sunflower could never really been a short because there's too much to say. Like, even I originally pitched this as a series because I have way more that I'd like to say with these characters and would like to see them, you know, live a longer life and develop over time kind of thing, right? So it was even hard to do it as a feature, to sort of cram it all in there kind of thing, right? But I don't know. I think that when you, if you have a good sensibility, like, you can tell with a story what, even, you know, it might be a good idea, but it you have to figure out whether it would be a good short or a good feature. Yeah.
26: I like to not read anything about films before I see them, and to go in completely with an open mind. Sometimes I might think, I hope it's a comedy, something like this. When did you decide in your characters that you were going to let them put down their screen, so to speak, and actually make them go over that border where they become so absurd that it's got to be nothing else but a comedy? Because if you just sat in that film to start with, you'd think, initially you'd think, oh, this could be a documentary.
22: Yeah. I think from basically the very beginning, you know, like, it was that idea to sort of, you know, like there's a, with each character, there's, I think, a little piece of me that's in every character. And, you know, I think that if we're honest, there's a little bit of all of us in those characters. You know, we all go through that kind of stuff. We've been picked on in our lives, or we've been bullied, or we've felt like we can't be ourselves, or, you know, so, and I think that when you know, there's two ways to go about it. You can be very depressing and very melodramatic about it. And, you know, that's probably true for a lot of people, or you can be light about it, and you can sort of, you know, there's a way that's comforting, you know, that other people go through that, and that you can share that, and that you don't, you know, maybe in the next time something like that happens to you, you can kind of like laugh it off, you know, and move on, kind of thing. You know, it's nicer to live life that way.
26: I'm meeting so many young Canadian filmmakers at this festival and in the past, in the Berlinale this year. One would think that the Canadian film industry is perhaps flourishing and that there's a fairly generous budget for young filmmakers. Is that the case, and will that still be the case with a new government?
22: Well, I think that, in terms of budget, I mean, they're still not big budgets that we have. I think that there's sort of like a new generation of filmmakers that look at it a little differently maybe than some of the other filmmakers have in the past, where we understand that it's a business as well. You know, like I mean, I can only speak for myself, but, you know, I don't want to be one of those self-indulgent filmmakers where I make a film just for myself and I don't respect the audience or think about the audience. Like, that's the whole thing for me, is to be able to share it with an audience. You know, like, first and foremost, I'm a huge film fan. You know, like, I love watching movies. I watch, you know, 2 movies a day usually, kind of thing. And so it's, you know, and it's a very powerful medium, and it's about sort of, you know, sharing that with other people. So, and the only way to do that is to have financial success. They go hand in hand. You know, if you want to reach an audience, usually there's money involved, unless you know, put it out for free on YouTube or whatever kind of thing. But then, you know, you're not going to get very many investors if you do that, right? So, in Canada, we're very lucky because we do have a government program that helps us out. A lot of countries don't have that. Like, you know, even in the States, for example, like, you know, they don't, you know, if you're an indie filmmaker, you have to, you know, scrounge and figure it out for yourself, kind of thing. Which is what we did with this film. We got funding for the post production, but we made the film ourselves first. And with the new government, yeah, I think people are nervous about what's going to happen, because, you know, they say that things will kind of stay the same, but with the economy, I mean, arts is usually the first thing to go. I think that there's not a lot of respect paid to arts and culture or enough respect paid to arts and culture in Canada. Like, you come somewhere like here, like the Czech Republic, where art and culture is everywhere, you know, and it's very important. I mean, it's the spice of life, you know, like it's, and I don't think people realize how important it is, you know, and how much we learn and through creativity. And, like, you know, again, it's like, it's one of the reasons for living, you know.
26: When you got your funding for your post-production, what was it like, in the sense, can somebody look at this, a zany idea like Sunflower Hour, and say, oh, yes, we'll give you some money to do this? Because it really is quite extreme in some ways, isn't it?
22: Yeah. Well, that was the thing. We had to deliver a rough cut. So they had to sort of see the finished product before. We had talked to some people about investing, but my thing was that, to me, it was an opportunity to make the film that we wanted to make without anybody telling us how to do it. And so if we just invested some of our own money, that we would have an opportunity to do that. Because some of the things in the film are a little bit, you know, might be offensive or controversial or whatever kind of thing. And I didn't want anybody to say, no, you can't do that. You know, it's like, well, let's just make the film that we want to make and see what happens. Like, I never went to film school, you know, so I feel like the investment was worth it.
1: 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Helmut Schwieder helped put together today's program. Till next week, this is Brendan O'Shea saying goodbye from the studios of Deutsche Welle Radio, Bonn, Germany.

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1: Hi, my name is Ken Chisholm. I'm the director of the Science Working Group at Radio Newark. I'm retired now, but I spent my career in the chemical industry after obtaining university degrees in forestry, botany, and biochemistry. 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
3: From Feature Story News, I'm Rebecca Bunsen in Mumbai. European Commission President Ursula von der Leyen says there should be united action on border security following the influx of tens of thousands of migrants from Morocco into Spain's enclave of Ceuta last week. The death toll from the mass border crossing stands at least 72. US President Donald Trump has warned Iran that the current standoff represents Tehran's last chance to reach a deal, saying he wants to give every remaining opportunity before decapitation. Tehran has denied any direct talks with Washington are underway. There are now signs, however, that some within the Trump administration may be questioning whether the strategy of maximum military pressure can succeed. Jigruti Dave has more from Washington.
4: If you look, Iran, they've suffered through bombing, sanctions, they've had their senior leadership taken out in strikes, and yet they continue to fight US demands. And that Iran is likely banking on the US tiring of the war first by, say, running low on weapons or public goodwill in the run-up to the November midterm. So perhaps there is a sense that military pressure is unlikely to make Iran give up control over the Strait of Hormuz, because it realises that this is crucial leverage it has. And so from this report, you have a sense that maybe the administration recognises this and is considering that maybe they need to think of alternatives.
3: The US Central Command says it has now redirected 44 commercial vessels under the naval blockade of Iran, up from 35 the day before, as the dispute between Washington and Tehran extends to control of the Strait of Hormuz. Iran says it is in the final stages of talks with Oman to establish a temporary shipping route through the waterway. But President Trump rejected Tehran's assertion that it controls the strait, saying it should be fully open. Nick Harper has more.
5: Seeming very frustrated on social media earlier, he accused the Iranians of giving their usual blather. That's over their statements that they controlled the Strait of Hormuz. Donald Trump pushed back, saying it was completely controlled by the United States. And when he was asked in the Oval Office about the situation with the talks on the Strait of Hormuz, he said that they were happening right now and that the Strait of Hormuz should be completely open by tomorrow. Iran has consistently, over the last month, since the ceasefire and the MOU fell apart at the beginning of July, have consistently said the diplomacy is essentially dead. There is no talks happening in the background, even though Donald Trump, on a number of occasions, has claimed that it is still happening. So, again, we have really that cycle, but also trust issues developing. Because while the US president continues to claim that diplomacy is underway, and while Iran continues to say it isn't, it's really a situation of who are you going to trust? And I think many here in the US wouldn't be trusting Iran, but perhaps their patience and their trust with the US president is also wearing a little bit thin.
3: From bureaus worldwide, this is FSN.
6: With FSN Spotlight, I'm Simon Marks, looking today at the situation in Gaza after President Trump proclaimed last week that a deal had been done to secure the total disarmament of Hamas, a key requirement for any efforts to try and rebuild the territory. The president's Board of Peace claimed a roadmap had been finalised that would lead to the group voluntarily giving up its weapons.
7: The headline that Hamas agrees to disarm, it does overstate what's actually been settled.
6: Dr. Sajan Goel, International Security Director for the London-based Asia-Pacific Foundation, says there are lots of caveats that could still undermine the disarmament plan.
7: The parties appear to have accepted a framework under which Hamas and other factions would gradually place weapons and military infrastructure under Palestinian control and then eventually surrender governance and security functions to a technocratic authority. In return, Israel is then meant to end military military operations and increase and allow aid to flow into Gaza over stages. But they still disagree over who moves first, what constitutes complete disarmament, and whether weapons are stored inside Gaza or removed altogether. So as you mentioned about caveats, there are a lot of them.
6: Hard right members of Prime Minister Netanyahu's government are openly hostile to the arrangement. National Security Minister Itamar Ben-Gvir called it unacceptable and said by restraining Israel's killing of Hamas leaders, it would provide the group with an opportunity to plan its next massacre on Israeli soil. With FSN Spotlight, I'm Simon Marks.
3: Here's the main news again. European Commission President Ursula von der Leyen says there should be united action on border security following the influx of tens of thousands of migrants from Morocco into Spain's enclave last week. US President Donald Trump has warned Iran that the current standoff represents Tehran's last chance to reach a deal. The US Central Command says it has now redirected 44 commercial vessels under the naval blockade of Iran. And that is the latest feature story news. Rebecca Bunden reporting.
8: Welcome back, everybody. I'm Rick Pettigrew. In just a minute, you'll hear our four top news stories from this past week of Archaeologica. Send us feedback on the Archaeology Channel Facebook page or post a message on our social networking site, ArchaeoSeek. A landmark study proposes a powerful new explanation to account for the creation of the complex Sumerian irrigation system and the world's first urban society. Computer simulations and genetic analysis are the basis for a new model of the interaction between hunter-gatherers and newly arriving farmers in the European Neolithic. A genetic study in the Americas stunningly concludes that Denisovan genes sandwiched between Neanderthal genes helped the first Americans to adapt to their new environments. And a cow's tooth from Stonehenge is another connection to Wales and the source of the Bluestones. 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We now have hundreds of titles you can binge upon on Roku, including our recent video about finding the lost aircraft of Amelia Earhart. 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Our tour program, TAC Tours, will continue in October 2025 with our tour of spectacular sites in northern Peru spanning many thousands of years. 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And now here's Laura Kennedy with the audio news from Archaeologica. We hope you find this to be a valuable part of your day.
9: Welcome to the audio news from Archaeologica. I'm Laura Kennedy, and these are the headlines in archaeological and historical news for the week of August 17th through the 23rd, 2025. We begin this week in the ancient region of southern Mesopotamia, where the earliest network of city-states, closely knit by shared cultural traditions and economic interests, emerged some 5,000 years ago. Collectively referred to as Sumer, it was an agrarian civilization supported by large-scale irrigation systems. As reported by phys.org, a new study published in PLOS ONE has detailed the dynamic between the infrastructure built by early Persian Gulf communities and the rivers, tides, and sediments at the head of the Persian Gulf. The research team was led by Liviu Giosan, senior scientist emeritus in geology and geophysics at the Woods Hole Oceanographic Institution, and Reed Goodman, assistant professor of environmental social science at Clemson University. They combined existing data with state-of-the-art satellite-acquired topography of a new drill core recovered on the lower Mesopotamian plain, revealing why early Persian Gulf communities were forced to switch from short irrigation canals to large-scale infrastructure. The results also contribute to the long-running Lagash Archaeological Project, a collaboration led by Iraqi archaeologists and the Penn Museum at the University of Pennsylvania. Their work demonstrated that between 7,000 and 5,000 years ago, daily tides pushed fresh water up the Tigris and Euphrates rivers, enabling farmers to irrigate their fields with short canals. Then, around 5,000 years ago, as rivers built deltas at the head of the Gulf, tidal access to the interior was cut off. This triggered an ecological and economic crisis that demanded major irrigation and flood protection projects, Efforts that sparked some of history's first intensive farming, created the world's first urban society, and defined Sumer's golden age. The study also explores the cultural impact of this massive shift, one that connected the flood myths of Mesopotamia with the water-focused gods of Sumeria. According to Geosan, Sumer was built on the rhythms of water, a relationship whose cyclical patterns of tides, together with delta dynamics, were deeply woven into the culture's myths and daily ways of life. He adds that the team's work highlights both the opportunity

This shift happened as farming communities shared their knowledge or via gradual interbreeding between populations as the farmers migrated. Detailing their work in Science Advances, researchers assessed how population dynamics between indigenous European hunter-gatherers and incoming farmers varied across space and time. A team from the University of Geneva, in collaboration with the University of Freiburg and Johannes Gutenberg University in Mainz, captured the dynamics of the interpopulation interaction by running computer simulations that modeled the Neolithic expansion. To build these simulations, they included geographic positions, interaction variables, including genetic admixture rates and potential competition, and biological parameters from migration patterns to reproduction rates. Once they had generated thousands of genetic scenarios, they held up their results against the high-quality genetic data from 67 prehistoric individuals who had lived in those regions. According to Alexandros Tsoupas, first author of the study, the Neolithic transition was the result of prolonged coexistence that led to increasing levels of interbreeding, rather than violent confrontation or complete replacement. Based on their analysis, population mixing increased locally over time, at each stage of the farmers' advance along the Danube route towards Central Europe. Their findings also indicate that the two cultures coexisted for several generations before the hunter-gatherer lifestyle was fully replaced. They also estimated that the early farmers in the region had a distinct demographic advantage. Their population was roughly 5 times larger than that of the hunter-gatherers. These findings bring a nuanced viewpoint to a long-standing debate. The Neolithization of Europe was not a simple colonization, but a complex process involving contact, cohabitation, and gradually increasing population mingling. The study also highlights the power of combining ancient genetics with cutting-edge modeling approaches to reconstruct key chapters in human history. We now make our way to the Americas, where a team of scientists has demonstrated that the first individuals to arrive in the Western Hemisphere carried DNA from two extinct Eurasian groups, the Neanderthals and the Denisovans. This genetic relic may have helped them fight diseases in their new environment. As reported by Live Science, a group led by the University of Colorado Boulder has proposed in the journal Science that these early indigenous Americans did not have to wait for new genetic mutations to develop in order to fight off new pathogens. Researchers also detailed their analysis of MUC19, a protein coding gene whose functions include coding for the consistency of mucus. They found that 1 in 3 living Mexicans has an MUC19 gene similar to that of Denisovans, a group of ancient humans who lived throughout Asia from about 200,000 to 30,000 years ago. Previous studies have found that the gene became more common over time in indigenous populations because it was adaptively advantageous. The new study also showed that the actual length of the Denisovan MUC19 gene has increased over time. To explore whether this variant had a biological advantage, researchers analyzed genetic data from people of Mexican, Peruvian, Colombian, and Puerto Rican descent, as well as sequences from 23 indigenous Americans, 3 Neanderthals, and 1 Denisovan. Modern DNA came from the 1000 Genomes Project, while ancient samples dated back to times before the 13th century. The Denisovan-linked MUC19 variant appeared in roughly 33% of Mexicans, 20% of Peruvians, and only about 1% of Colombians and Puerto Ricans. Researchers believe this pattern reflects varying levels of indigenous American ancestry, which is highest on average in people of Mexican descent. Genes like MUC19 offer a record of a stunning adaptation. Indigenous Americans went from a common ancestor living around the Bering Strait to adapting biologically and culturally to a new continent with the world's complete range of biomes. The team described the gene's structure as resembling a sandwich, with Denisovan DNA nestled between Neanderthal segments. This marks the first time scientists have found a Denisovan gene that hitched a ride to modern humans via Neanderthals. According to study co-author Fernando Villanueva, a population geneticist at the University of Colorado Boulder,
Whether this is the only instance of this happening is a question archaeologists and genetic

0: geneticists are still trying to answer. Finally, we make our way to Britain, where a new analysis of a 5,000-year-old cow's tooth is providing support for a long-standing hypothesis regarding the creation of Stonehenge. As reported by GreekReporter.com, the findings of this study point to the use of cattle for transporting the enormous bluestone megaliths used to build the Wiltshire site. The research team, composed of scientists from the British Geological Survey, Cardiff University, and University College London, conducted an isotope analysis on a third molar tooth from a cow's jawbone that was recovered at Stonehenge in 1924. The jawbone had been carefully placed beside the ancient monument's south entrance. It dates back to the monument's very beginning in 2995 to 2900 BC and was placed in a ritually significant position. The team worked to glean clues about the animal's diet, environment, and movement. The isotope analysis showed that the animal had grazed in an area of Paleozoic rock, typical of the area where the bluestones originated. These results confirmed the link between Stonehenge and two quarries in Wales, believed to be the sources of the Wiltshire landmark's legendary standing bluestones. This connection was first identified by archaeologists and geologists a decade ago, when the bluestones were geologically matched to two quarries in the Presley Hills. This marks the first time scientists have seen evidence linking cattle remains from Stonehenge to Wales, adding further weight to proposals that cows were used to transport the enormous rocks across the country. The study also offers the first new piece of evidence since research from 2018 that the boulders were taken to the ancient site with the help of cattle, rather than being dragged there by humans. While an early idea that glaciers moved the stones 500,000 years ago has largely been dismissed, disagreement remains over whether they were dragged cross-country by sledges or transported over sea and river using rafts. This latest evidence seems to weigh in on the side of the sledges. That wraps up the news for this week. For more stories and daily news updates, visit Archaeologica on the World Wide Web at archaeologica.org, where all the news is history. 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I'm Laura Kennedy, and I'll see you next week.
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3: Fans of classic movies will remember the famous dueling banjo scene in Deliverance, the story of four city friends who take an ill-fated boating trip down a backwoods Georgia river. As the friends set out, one of the friends challenges a local boy with a banjo to see who can play faster. At the end of the song, the camera zooms in to reveal the boy's deformed features, suggestive of inbreeding. Such images have contributed to the taboo against marriage between first cousins. Geneticists explain that since closely related persons are more likely to harbor identical genetic mutations, their children have a greater chance of being born with defects. But such risks might be overstated. According to one study, children from first cousin marriages are only 1.7 to 2.8% more likely to be born with serious birth defects than children of conventional marriages. Although the risk is still significant, it is lower than previously thought. Prolonged interbreeding in any species can eventually lead to serious birth defects. Harmful genetic mutations are less likely to appear in large populations where individuals reproduce with random partners due to the wider variety of genetic mutations. But in small, isolated populations where inbreeding is common, there's a greater chance that related partners carry the same mutations. But harmful effects are more common in groups with a history of interbreeding over several generations. First cousins that are not from such groups run only a slightly greater risk of producing children with birth defects than non-related couples. Although such risks should not be ignored, first cousin marriage is not necessarily a recipe for genetic disaster. This moment of science comes from Indiana University. I'm Yael Cassander.
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6: Today, a thought about conservation and the environment. The University of Houston's College of Engineering presents this series about the machines that make our civilization run and the people whose ingenuity created them. Years ago, I taught amongst the undulating hills of eastern Washington. You had a keen sense of the order of nature in that lovely landscape of dry wheat farming. One day, I had an odd conversation with a student there. He told me he was a conservative. When I pressed him on his politics, he looked at me puzzled. I thought a conservative was someone who doesn't believe in waste, he said, someone who wants to preserve resources. Maybe it was living that close to nature that shaped his definition of conservative. Maybe, too, it had to do with the fact that I was teaching him the conservation laws of physics in the classroom. When we study the movement of objects, the flow of fluids, or the transmission of heat, we face a peculiar tension between quantities that are conserved and quantities that are not. Students always have an easier time with the ones that are conserved. Conservation of mass is easy. We tell children, you can't get more out than you put in. Conservation of energy is subtler but still understandable. The roller coaster at the top of the trestle has a lot of static gravitational energy. When it gets to the bottom, that energy is changed into 60-mile-an-hour motion, into kinetic energy. Energy passes back and forth. It isn't destroyed. Momentum is a still subtler conserved quantity. If steel and wooden marbles collide, the motion of the steel marble is hardly altered because it has much greater momentum. But other quantities aren't conserved. That roller coaster eventually degrades the gravitational energy it had at the top, and it coasts to a halt at the bottom. The energy isn't lost, it's just converted to a less interesting form. It's dissipated as heat, disordered, messed up. We need an engine to haul the car to the top again. We have to supply new, orderly energy. So we create a measure of disorder called entropy. Entropy is not conserved. Order gives way to disorder, and entropy constantly increases. That roller coaster, like nature itself, poised on one orderly perch or another, is always about to hurtle downhill. Nature finds its brief small pockets of order. Then it moves on to some new chaos. And I'm back to that bright student for whom a conservative was someone who preserved the order of things. One kind of conservative hopes to stay up there without hurtling into space, hopes to preserve order as well as energy. Some environmentalists want to be conservative in that way. They want to hold on to the order of nature when that order is always transitory. Only nature's shifting energy stays constant. All life is tension between that which can be conserved and that which cannot. Good engineers try to know the difference, but so does any good citizen, and so, for that matter, does any good conservative. I'm John Leanhart at the University of Houston, where we're interested in the way inventive minds work.
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7: I'm Dr. Anthony Lizowitz, and this is Climate Connections. Winters in western Oregon tend to be cool and rainy, but summers are usually very dry. So many farmers in the region irrigate their crops, and much of the water they use comes from rivers that are fed by mountain snowpack. But as the climate warms, that snowpack is shrinking.
8: It is, over time, going to really impact how people irrigate their crops.
7: That's Gabrielle Rush McNally of the Dry Farming Institute. Her group helps farmers in the region learn how to grow crops including tomatoes, melons, beans, and squash without irrigating during the dry summer season. For example, they can help their soil retain moisture from winter rains by mulching and adding compost to their fields. and spacing plants more widely can help them develop longer roots to access water that's held deeper in the soil. The Dry Farming Institute teaches farmers about these methods and tests crop varieties to identify which can thrive in dry farm conditions.
8: We also encourage a lot of experimentation and then knowledge sharing to see like what works in a particular context.
7: So even if they do not stop watering entirely, farmers can reduce how much they rely on irrigation as the climate warms and water becomes scarcer. Climate Connections is produced by the Yale Center for Environmental Communication. To learn more about climate change, visit climateconnections.org.
9: Hello, and welcome to Distillations, weekly extracts from the past, present, and future of chemistry. I'm Robert Hicks. Each week, we bring you stories on all things chemical, from film to fluorescence. In this week's show, we're talking about things that make light. We'll find out why the orange light of nighttime parking lots is more than just an eyesore, and learn about tiny underwater creatures that glow. That's all coming up on today's episode of Distillations. Darkness can be terrifying. For almost as long as there have been humans, there have been attempts to light up the night. Fire, electricity, and even radiation are just some of the tools we've used to create artificial light. These technologies have transformed the way we live and experience time. We're so committed to illuminating the night, in fact, that real darkness can be hard to come by. In American cities, you'd be lucky to see any but the brightest stars. Forget about the Milky Way. Light pollution has become a real problem, with consequences for ecosystems and human health. Audra Wolf explains what chemistry has to do with it in today's Element of the Week.
10: You can blame sodium, an alkali metal found toward the top left of the periodic table, for that orange light coming from street lamps, parking garages, and even some car headlamps. These lights are known as either sodium arc or sodium vapor lamps because they produce light by vaporizing sodium between two electrodes. The lamps come in two varieties, low and high pressure, that produce slightly different kinds of light. The low pressure lamps are the most...
4: At the tone, we've reached the top of the hour.
11: WIZULP Newark.
4: Brandywine Festival of the Arts is an annual art show in Wilmington, Delaware, held the weekend after Labor Day. The festival is a Delaware tradition spanning over half a century. Regionally popular and nationally recognized, the Brandywine Festival of the Arts showcases artists from across the United States. The event perennially ranks in the top 100 shows of the country. Get more details at BrandywineArts.com.
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13: This is DW News, our top stories. Russian authorities say 7 people, including 3 children, were killed by a Ukrainian drone at the Black Sea resort of Gelendzhik. More than 40 others were injured. Meanwhile, in central Ukraine, mourners attended the funeral for a family killed in a ballistic missile strike. The missile hit their house near the city of Kryvyi Rih, killing 2 adults and 4 children. Donald Trump has said that talks underway between Washington and Tehran are the last chance for Iran to forge a deal and avoid an escalation of U.S. strikes. Speaking at the Oval Office, he said he expects the negotiations will reopen the Strait of Hormuz. But Tehran denies Trump's claims that talks are being held or planned. Residents have been returning to devastated neighborhoods in and around the city of Spokane in the northwestern U.S. state of Washington. Wildfires that erupted over the weekend left a parched landscape, destroying about 700 buildings and forcing nearly 70,000 people to evacuate. Lower temperatures and easing winds have helped firefighters.
14: A glimpse into the zoo after hours. 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
15: When the shades of night are softly creeping,
12: up across the gardens at the zoo.
14: Sure, you've heard of Night at the Museum, but what happens when all the animals get tucked in? 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
12: Now the leopard hangs in.

0: Ada was one of the most popular performers of her era, particularly for her duets with Billy Murray and Len Spencer.
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0: 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I'm Brett Barry.
2: Hello, everyone. Thanks for joining us. This is Rick Pettigrew, and I've come among you again with a fresh batch of stories from around the world and the audio news from Archaeologica. 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New excavations in central Spain reveal some previously unknown Copper Age sites. Remote sensing in the Canadian Arctic has clearly identified one of the long-lost ships of the 19th century Franklin expedition. Danish archaeologists have found a rare Viking fortress. And Russian excavators in Siberia report the discovery of a suit of bone armor nearly 4,000 years old. Please remember that we couldn't do this show without a little help from our friends, so we're really grateful to our supporting members. 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Go to archaeologychannel.org and participate in our membership program. And if you'd like to become a sponsor, email us at info@archaeologychannel.org. And now here's Laura Pettigrew with the audio news from Archaeologica. We hope you find this to be a valuable part of your day.
3: Welcome to the audio news from Archaeologica. I'm Laura Pettigrew, and these are the headlines in archaeological and historical news from September 7th to September 13th, 2014. In our first story, Science Daily reports that researchers from the University of Tübingen's Collaborative Research Center, Resource Cultures, have uncovered the remains of a previously unknown Copper Age settlement in the central Spanish region of Azután. Working with colleagues from the University of Alcalá de Henares, they found shards and stone tools over an area of 90 hectares, or more than 220 acres. The finds are from the Copper Age, or Chalcolithic period, around 4,000 to 5,000 years ago, a transitional period from the Stone Age to the Bronze Age, when metal workers discovered that adding tin to copper hardened it into a much stronger bronze. The Iberian Chalcolithic is marked by large fortified settlements in the southwest and more intensive use of natural resources than in the Neolithic period. The central region of Azután, around the present-day city of Toledo in the valley of the River Tajo, was long thought to have been settled only sporadically during the Chalcolithic, because the mountain ranges surrounding it would have been hard to cross 4,000 years ago. Now, the megalithic grave chamber of Azután shows a surprisingly high level of Chalcolithic settlement. The researchers, led by Tübingen archaeologist Martin Bartelheim, used geomagnetic soundings to map subsurface features, and will compare those results with aerial photographs to identify the site's size and layout. The volume and concentration of the latest finds already suggest, however, a good-sized long-term occupation of the region during the 4th and 3rd millennia BC. According to Felicitas Schmidt, a PhD student in the Resource Cultures Collaborative Research Center, at nearby Aldea Nueva de San Bartolome is another, possibly fortified settlement that shows signs of having been an early copper processing site. The new finds demonstrate that intensive copper working and permanent settlement took place in central Spain. Until now, such activity was thought mostly limited to the fertile coast regions in the south of the Iberian Peninsula. Other recent finds around Azután include millstones and weights for nets, pointing to agriculture and fishing, and the beginning of a division of labor. Like copper working, a laborious task involving increasingly specialized knowledge, the millstones and net weights show that the Chalcolithic culture here was moving toward the development of specialized occupations. The researchers plan to expand their new knowledge and link it to the broader understanding of the development of cultures in Spain by tracing the earliest trade routes across Spain using landscape surveys. Not surprisingly, the Azután site is close to modern highways that follow the river valleys. Running across these are paths into the hills used by shepherds, routes that have crossed the Meseta, Spain's rugged central highlands, since time immemorial. In another part of the larger study, PhD student Javier Escuerdo Carrillo is comparing Azután with a similar Chalcolithic site on the Portuguese Algarve coast. Clear parallels are evident between the two regions, with similarities in artifacts, tombs, and burial sites. Comparative analysis will help test the hypothesis that rivers and shepherd's paths played an important role in communication across the Iberian Peninsula, even back in the Copper Age. Now we move across the Atlantic to Canada for news that has been pursued for nearly 175 years, finding the long-lost ships of the Franklin Expedition. According to Scientific American, sonar mapping has located what is certainly one of the two ships of Sir John Franklin's expedition to find the fabled Northwest Passage, and archaeological teams surveying on land came up with two ship parts that would have broken off the upper deck area as it was crushed by the ice. The finds included part of a boat launching davit, marked with the two broad arrows that identified the Royal Navy, and a wooden object, possibly a plug for a deck hawse, the iron pipe through which the chain's cable would descend into the chain locker below. Archaeologist Doug Stenton headed the three-member team from the Nunavut government that found the items on September 1st on a small island in the Queen Maud Gulf near Nunavut's King William Island. The iron fitting was lying on the shore, adjacent to a large rock, and the wooden artifact was on the same shore, a bit further from the water's edge. In 1845, Sir John Franklin and 128 sailors embarked from England to find the Northwest Passage aboard the ships Erebus and Terror. They disappeared without a survivor, despite numerous expeditions to find them. The discovery comes in the sixth year of expeditions led by Parks Canada, which has scoured hundreds of square kilometers of ocean bottom in search of the Franklin ships. A remotely operated vehicle, or ROV, deployed from Parks Canada's 10-meter survey vessel made the discovery. When archaeologists surveying Hat Island, located southwest of King William Island, reported finding the iron and wooden fittings from a Royal Navy ship, it was a major clue that the search team was in the right area. The team was working farther south than some had expected, but in line with where Inuit had reported seeing a shipwreck in the 19th century. Less than a week later, on September 7th, the Parks Canada search team found the ship's remains using underwater sonar, controlled from onboard the Canadian Coast Guard icebreaker Sir Wilfrid Laurier. According to a Toronto Star journalist aboard the vessel, when senior underwater archaeologist Ryan Harris saw the sonar feed, he threw up his hands in victory like a runner crossing the finish line. The ROV search module carries a high-definition video camera that captured the wreck, resting virtually intact with its bottom on the seafloor. According to Parks Canada, it is certain the ship belongs to the Franklin Expedition, given its design. According to Marc-André Bernier, chief of the underwater archaeology team at Parks Canada, the lead federal agency of the Franklin hunt, the sunken ship is standing upright on the seabed, mainly intact except for her three tall masts, which were likely sliced off by ice floes. Some deck planks are missing, and hatchways are exposed, as well as dead eyes, the circular items that support the masts. Also visible are two bronze cannons, giving more proof that it's not an ordinary ship. After more than a century, one of the Franklin ships is found, confirmed by both dimensions and details. Sir John Franklin left England in May 1845 with 128 other men on the Erebus and Terror, aiming to find and explore a northwest passage through the maze of Arctic islands north of Canada. The expedition was well-equipped and widely hailed as the team that would find the Holy Grail of navigation, a route across northern Canada that would shorten the trip from the Atlantic to the Pacific. Whalers working along Canada's eastern coast exchanged greetings with the expedition. Then it vanished. The British Admiralty mounted multiple search expeditions to hunt for Franklin's ships. Some, in turn, were lost themselves. In 1859, searchers found a message in a cairn on King William Island, reporting that Franklin and some of the crew had died while the ships were trapped in ice. The remaining men eventually abandoned ship and began walking south. Bodies of various expedition members were found across several islands, both in the 1800s and through the intensive modern archaeological surveys within the last 40 years. Scientific analyses of bones from a group of 8 to 11 individuals in 1992 corroborated the early Inuit accounts that the starving 6 survivors simply fell down as they were walking south toward the faint hope of finding their way to the forested parts of Canada and an English trading post. Their bones were scattered and fragmented with no formal burials. Analysis suggested that lead poisoning from food carried on the ships in lead-soldered tin cans might have contributed to their deaths. Cut marks on some of the bones suggested cannibalism, again supporting Inuit accounts. The ships, meanwhile, had vanished into the ice without a trace. Accounts from Inuit in the region, however, speaking to early searchers in the 19th century, offer tantalizing hints of their fate. These witnesses claim to have seen one ship far from the point where searchers found the brief message about the ship's abandonment. The Inuit testimony was that one ship finally sank in deep water west of King William Island, while the other drifted with the ice as far south as Queen Maud Gulf or into Wilmot or Crampton Bay. Many researchers thought the Inuit accounts were nonsense, nothing more than tall tales. It turns out the Inuit were right all along. The new evidence was found in Queen Maud Gulf, west of King William Island. The Canadian government funded the bulk of the recent research, along with several private partners. In recent years, oceanographers from Arctic nations have been mapping assiduously in the far north to help establish sovereignty over possible future oil and gas exploration in the region. Even today, ships can run into trouble in the area. On September 3rd, the Arctic Research Foundation's vessel Martin Bergman, which was taking part in the search, hit a previously unknown shoal and became grounded for about 2.5 hours. Archaeologists in Denmark are excited about the sensational discovery of a new Viking fortress south of Copenhagen. According to curator Nana Holm of the Danish Castle Center, this is the first time in over 60 years that a new Viking fortress has been found in Denmark. Archaeologists from the Danish Castle Center and Aarhus University teamed up and deployed techniques from logic to lasers to make the new find. As reported by Eureka Alert, it was new precise landscape laser measurements that led curator Nana Holm to the fortress. New measurements proved that an almost invisible rise in the field has a clear circular outline. Holm describes it as a huge monument, 145 meters from side to side. Researchers recognize it as the type referred to as Trelleborg fortresses by the precise circular shape of the ramparts and by the four massive gates directed at the four corners of the compass. Their investigations show that the new fortress was perfectly circular and had sturdy timber along the front. So far, they have examined two gates, and they agree exactly with the Trelleborg plan. According to Søren Sindbeck of Aarhus University, research on Viking fortresses suggested that one fortress was missing in the island of Zealand. The location at Valur had the right landscape, lying in a place where the old main roads met and reached out to Kura River Valley. During the Viking era, this was a navigable fjord and one of Zealand's best natural harbors. Next, the team called in Helen Goodchild, a scientist in archaeological geophysics from the University of York, England. By measuring small variations in the Earth's magnetism, this technology can identify old pits or features without destroying anything. Within a few days, the equipment produced an amazingly detailed ghost image of the fortress. This gave them the exact location to put in excavation trenches to get as much information as possible. The fortress probably was the scene of fighting in its time, as evidenced by the North Gate, where the excavators found massive, heavily charred oak posts. The burned wood in the gates will let the researchers determine the site's age through radiocarbon dating and dendrochronology. If they can establish exactly when the fortress was built, they may be able to understand the historic events that the fortress was part of. The site may prove to be an important discovery about the Viking history of Denmark. Researchers are eager to establish if the castle is from the time of King Harald Bluetooth, like the previously known fortresses, or perhaps an earlier king. As a military fortification from the Viking Age, the monument may help to unravel the position of Zealand in relation to the oldest Danish kingdom. The new fortress is also a unique opportunity to gain new knowledge about Viking war and conflicts, and a new chance to examine their most famous kind of construction. The previously excavated Trelleborg-type fortresses at Firkat, Eyresborg, and Trelleborg itself are nominated for UNESCO's list of World Heritage Sites. Our final story comes to us from Russia, where archaeologists are intrigued by the discovery of a complete set of well-preserved bone armor thought to belong to an elite warrior. As reported in the Siberian Times, the suit of armor was buried separate from its owner, and no other examples of such battle dress have been found around Omsk. Analysis is underway to determine its exact age, but so far, Siberian archaeologists believe it dates from 3,900 to 3,500 years ago. Previous archaeological finds in the area belong to the Krotov culture, which occupied the forest steppe area of western Siberia. But this new bone armor find more closely resembles that of the Samo-Siminskaya culture that originated in the area of the Altai Mountains, some 1,000 kilometers to the southeast, and migrated to the Omsk area. The armor could have been a gift, or an exchange, or possibly the spoils of war. According to Boris Konnikov, the excavation director, this find is unique, first because such armor was highly valued. Secondly, it was found in a settlement, which has not been the case before. The animal from which the bones came is still unidentified. Found at a depth of 1.5 meters, the armor now is undergoing cleaning and restoration. When the restoration is complete, researchers hope to reconstruct an exact copy. According to Yuri Gerasimov, a research fellow of the Omsk branch of the Institute of Archaeology and Ethnography, while no evidence specifically indicates that the armor's burial place was a location of worship, it is possible. Armor not only had great material value, but its protective qualities gave it spiritual connotations as well. Each armor plate in the ground emerged in many small fragments, joined only by the earth in between them. For this reason, the excavators removed the entire structure from the ground in monolith form, that is, as a single giant chunk of earth, and it was carefully taken to the museum where the pieces were recorded as they were separated. The archaeological site where the armor came to light includes a complex of monuments belonging to different epochs. Among them are settlements, burial grounds, and manufacturing sites. Burials from here date from the early Neolithic period to the Middle Ages. That wraps up the news for this week. For more stories and daily news updates, visit Archaeologica on the World Wide Web at archaeologica.org, where all the news is history. I'm Laura Pettigrew, and I'll see you next week.
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5: Hello, I'm Dr. Steve Showalter, your host for Science Elements, a digest of cutting-edge research from the American Chemical Society, the world's largest scientific society. As he lay dying, W.C. Fields read the Bible. Knowing that the famed comic was an agnostic, his girlfriend asked him what possible use he could have for the scriptures at this late juncture in his life. "I'm looking for a loophole," Fields quipped. We're pretty sure he didn't find one. If only our efforts to combat bacterial infections were as airtight. Unfortunately, there are plenty of loopholes, including this pesky one. More and more bacteria are developing resistance to antibiotic drugs, and it's not likely to get much better in the future. As our friends at the American Society of Microbiology recently put it, antibiotic resistance is never going to go away. No matter how many drugs we throw at it, no matter how much money and resources are sacrificed to wage war on resistance, it will always prevail. So scientists are beginning to look for new ways to attack bacteria, and fortunately, some of them are succeeding. In this episode, we investigate two promising and unconventional ways to eradicate these microscopic scourges. So in the next few minutes, you'll hear about how a new treatment for a common infection may be just as effective as antibiotics, how killer stainless steel disinfects itself, and finally, in an unrelated story, how an ancient armored arachnid inspired a way to keep our wheels turning. According to the National Institutes of Health, urinary tract infections are the second most common type of infection in the body. Each year, urinary tract infections, more commonly known as UTIs, account for more than 8 million visits to doctor's offices. For decades, antibiotics have been the mainstay treatment for UTIs. But with the emergence of superbugs that shrug off most of those most powerful antibiotics, eradicating the bacteria that causes UTIs has become more challenging. So scientists in Switzerland decided to take a different tack. Beat, Ernst, and colleagues say they have developed a potential new approach for treating UTIs without using traditional antibiotics. The technique involves so-called FIMH antagonists, which are non-antibiotic compounds and would not contribute to the growing problem of antibiotic resistance. Their report appears in the Journal of Medicinal Chemistry, a semi-monthly ACS publication. The researchers produce substances that target bacteria virulence factors, inhibiting them from sticking to the inside of the urinary bladder. As a result, microbes are unable to spark an infection. In addition, Ernst says this new class of antimicrobials is expected to exhibit less selection pressure and therefore a reduced potential for the emergence of a resistance. To make it all work, the scientific team developed anti-adhesion molecules that specifically interfere with the attachment of bacteria to human bladder cells. The most potent of the substances, an endolinophenyl mannoside, prevented a UTI from developing in mice for more than 8 hours. In the in vivo treatment study, the researchers found that a very low dose of 25 micrograms per mouse reduced the amount of bacteria in the bladder of the animals by almost 10,000 times. That result is comparable to the standard antibiotic treatment with ciprofloxacin. Stainless steel is the icon of cleanliness for home and commercial kitchens, restaurants, hospitals, and other settings. But it can collect disease-causing bacteria like other surfaces if not cleaned often. But now, scientists in Belgium say they've discovered a practical way to make stainless steel that disinfects itself. Their report appears in Langmuir, a weekly ACS journal. Christophe de Trembler and colleagues explain that while stainless steel is prized for its durability, resistance to corrosion, and ease of cleaning, it readily collects bacteria over time. The bacteria can form invisible colonies or biofilms. These biofilms are bound tightly to a surface and can easily spread disease. The researchers say existing ways of making stainless steel with an antibacterial surface are complicated, expensive, and require the use of potentially toxic chemical substances. So he and his colleagues sought an easier, greener way to make an antibacterial coating for stainless steel. In laboratory tests, the researchers developed a way to coat stainless steel with substances that killed all E. coli bacteria present within 2 hours. The process involves applying a layer of a bio-inspired adhesive to the steel. They then added 4 alternating layers of a negatively charged polymer and positively charged polymer micelles containing silver-based particles, which are highly bactericidal. The process takes only 10 minutes and uses water instead of potentially toxic substances. The researchers say this new water-based technique is convenient, simple, and readily applicable for industrial uses. In our final story this week, how one of the planet's most durable creatures inspired a way to protect machinery in deserts. Scorpions have been around for more than 400 million years. They are among the most hardy and adaptable living things on Earth, thriving in conditions that would devastate other plants and animals. In fact, researchers have frozen scorpions, then thawed them out in the sun and watched as they ambled away as if nothing unusual had happened. This near indestructibility has entranced researchers for centuries. Now scientists in China say they have transformed this fascination into something practical. Inspired by a scorpion that uses a bionic shield to protect itself against scratches during desert sandstorms, they have developed a new way to protect machinery from wear and tear. Their report on this appears in the ACS journal, Langmuir. Zhiwu Han, Junkui Zhang, Wen Li, and colleagues explain that solid particle erosion is one of the most important reasons for material damage or equipment failure. It causes millions of dollars of damage each year to helicopter rotors, rocket motor nozzles, turbine blades, pipes, and other mechanical parts. The damage occurs when particles of dirt, grit, and other hard material in the air, water, or other fluids strike the surfaces of these parts. Filters can help remove the particles, but must be replaced or cleaned. Creating harder, erosion-resistant materials is another option, but that process is costly. In an effort to develop better erosion-resistant surfaces, Han and Lee's group sought the secrets of the yellow, fat-tailed scorpion for the first time. The scorpion evolved to survive the abrasive power of harsh sandstorms. They studied the bumps and grooves on the scorpion's backs, scanning the creatures with a 3D laser device. Then they developed a computer program that modeled the flow of sand-laden air over the scorpions. The team used the model in computer simulations to develop actual pattern surfaces to test which patterns performed best. At the same time, the erosion tests were conducted in the simple erosion wind tunnel for groove surface bionic samples at various impact conditions. Their results showed that a series of small grooves at a 30-degree angle to the flowing gas or liquid give steel surfaces the best protection from erosion. Well, that's all for now. I'm Dr. Steve Showalter for the American Chemical Society. 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
6: This is the History in 5 Minutes podcast, the number one podcast for learning about anything in history in no time at all. I'm your host, Michael Rank. Today's topic is How Iowa Conquered the World, Part 2, the state that created the global university system. Anywhere you go in the world, for the most part, the university system is set up in the same way.

0: You'll have your STEM classes, engineering, mathematics, science, things like that. Social sciences and humanities, history, philosophy, English, and then native languages, and then a few other courses scattered in. Really, the only difference between countries is how much money the university has, but the way it's actually constructed is mostly the same way, because most universities in the world now roughly base them on the American model. But where did this model come from? Because it didn't always exist like this, not even in America. If you went to college in the early 19th century, only about 1 or 2% of the population did, and they were from the elite society of northwestern New England, you would study a bunch of subjects of which there was the only loosest connection between going to college and the career one would pursue it as an adult. For most families, sending a child to college was as much about social position as it was about education. So therefore, if you applied to Harvard, which if you've seen online, there's the actual Harvard 1863 application exam, you had to decline entire paragraphs in Latin and Greek and have deep knowledge with the canon of Western literature of Herodotus or Pliny the Elder and Pliny the Younger. So you would absorb the canon of Western knowledge, but it wasn't directly related to your future career path. Well, that all changed in the 1850s, and believe it or not, it all has to do with Iowa. At this time, a U.S. Senator, Justin Morrill Smith, argued for the government to make changes to America's system of higher education. Morrill was a businessman who had bootstrapped his way through life, but was also an avid self-learner. He believed in the Jeffersonian philosophy that America would be a nation of educated, active farmers, but unfortunately, the farming class remained shut out from higher education. He also had a more practical worry. Agricultural output of the U.S. farms was declining, and from his summation, American farmers were behind the curve when it came to adopting the latest science of farming practices. European farmers were becoming more sophisticated in their use of crop rotation to improve per-acre output, so he advocated for a new kind of college that would be specifically aimed at educating farmers. He also wanted to focus on the notion of industrial colleges that would focus on mechanical arts, which became engineering. This was a controversial idea at the time because the idea of engineering at a university, believe it or not, didn't exist at this time. You would study mechanical arts, and that was as looked down upon by the elite as knowing someone who's going to DeVry University to study to become an electrician or a plumber. They'd realize, yes, it's a necessary part of society, but God forbid that I rub elbows with such a person when I'm at such an august university. But like-minded advocates of Morrill noted that out of 100 American workers, society needed just 5 employed in professional jobs, like lawyers, politicians, doctors, things of like that, but 95 to work in industrial class jobs and therefore better education. In 1856, Morrill began taking up a scheme that would create colleges for farmers. By his plan, tuition would be free, all bills would be covered by taxpayers, and in arguing for the plan, Morrill saw an investment in America's farms that would be similar to the country's investment in railroads, harbor improvements, and coastal surveys. But the plan later morphed into something different. It would give states wide swaths of federal land that they could sell to raise money to fund these new land-grant colleges, at least one per state. The bill passed in 1859, but it was vetoed by President James Buchanan. He thought that the proposed colleges would be unsuccessful and that agriculture and mechanics weren't legitimate fields of study. It passed in 1862 with Abraham Lincoln as president, but opposition remained because critics thought that farmers should be working in the field instead of sitting in front of a blackboard. This is so important, so sensitive an issue that when land-grant colleges started out, they emphasized that students should be engaged in several hours a day of routine manual farm work. That way, they're not educated out of their jobs. Well, this was the case at Iowa State University when it was established in 1858 and incorporated into the Land-Grant Act in 1864. It offered agricultural and technical training. In fact, the first building on campus, which is still there today, I know because I'm a graduate of Iowa State University, was actually a massive farmhouse. It became the home of the superintendent of the model farm and later years other deans of the school. This was the site where farm tenants could conduct agricultural experimentation. The Iowa Experiment Station was one of the university's prominent features. Practical courses of instruction were taught, including one designed to give general training for the career of a farmer. So like we talked about in the last podcast, with the huge growth of agricultural technology in the 20th century in Iowa that saved billions of lives, a lot of these new technologies and techniques came out of Iowa State University. One such special alumni that we can give a nod to here is the first black student at Iowa State University and also its first faculty member, which is the famous botanist George Washington Carver. We have a building named after him today. He was accepted in 1891, and later on as a faculty member, you might not know this, but he revolutionized the peanut. His research into the promotion of alternative crops to cotton, such as peanuts, soybeans, and sweet potatoes, helped aid nutrition for farm families. He also wanted poor farmers to grow alternative crops, both as a source of their own food and as a source of other products to improve their quality of life. Through this, he developed and promoted about 100 products made from peanuts that were useful for farmers and their homes, including cosmetics, dyes, paints, plastics, gasoline, and nitroglycerin. Well, people criticized the idea of a land-grant college and educating mechanical arts students and farmers, but obviously they've had the last laugh. Historians now consider it as one of the most important innovations in the history of American higher education, and subsequently, I would say, the world. 8 years after Morrill's Land-Grant Act took effect, 37 states began working on colleges that would teach agriculture, mechanical arts, and military tactics. Some of these schools are today's MIT, the University of California in Wisconsin, and many of today's historically black colleges and universities. Here, they taught practical fields like engineering and veterinary medicine, which are considered professions today. Military historians even say that the training these colleges provided to thousands of men in later decades were an important reason for America's military ascendancy in World War I and World War II. Iowa State University has also made other massive technological contributions to society. One is the digital computer. Iowa State is the birthplace of the first digital computer. It was invented by mathematics and physics professor John Atanasoff and engineering student Clifford Berry from 1937 to 1942. Of course, it was a monstrosity that can do much less than your smartphone, but at the time it could do binary arithmetic, regenerative memory, parallel processing, and electronic switching elements, which were revolutionary for the time. Again, we also have a building named after Atanasoff at Iowa State. Now, I don't want to, of course, dismiss the other universities in Iowa. While I am a mortal enemy of the University of Iowa, which is our main rival, they do have a few feathers in the cap. One is they are the number one party school in America. If you think it's a place like UC Santa Barbara, don't kid yourself. A Hawkeye will drink you under the table every day of the week. But more seriously, it has a very distinguished record as a university focused on the social science and the humanities. Probably one of the most well-known features is the Program in Creative Writing, more commonly known as the Iowa Writers Workshop. This is a graduate-level creative writing program that has probably had one of the largest impacts on American literature than any other institution. Over its history, its faculty have won 17 Pulitzer Prizes, as well as numerous National Book Awards and other literary honors. So what we can see from this podcast is that in the 19th and 20th century, education at the university level was democratized for the masses, out of the hands of a small number of Northwestern New England elites, and out into the globe. And it all started in Iowa. For more history like this, that's offbeat, obscure, but most of all, not boring, come check out my website at www.michaelrank.net. There, you can find podcasts and blog posts like this. I'll even throw in a free history ebook that you can grab right now at michaelrank.net/freebook. Have a good day.
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3: This is the World Industrial News for Tuesday, August 4th. 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Actual and planned capital outlays for U.S. data centers continue to surge as four large U.S. technology companies upped plans to invest in the computer campuses. New data from the U.S. government showed data center investment increased in the second quarter. Investors have grown anxious about the spending plans of some companies. Mexican state-run oil company Pemex returned to positive net income, driven by higher oil prices and a better foreign exchange rate. Oil production remained broadly stable in the second quarter at 1.65 million barrels per day, while crude refining declined quarter on quarter despite increasing from the same period last year. England's Rough natural gas storage hub is located 18 miles off the coast of East Yorkshire in the North Sea. It can store 54 billion cubic feet of natural gas, half the UK's gas storage needs, and enough to power the grid for up to 6 days. Centrica warned that it will shut Rough next April unless it receives government support with regards to gas pricing support. It wants the government to agree to a short-term deal whereby Centrica will pay to fill the reservoir if the government will pay a fee for the storage. Keiko Fujimori, daughter of former President Alberto Fujimori, was sworn in as Peru's president after narrowly winning the June runoff with a fraction over 50% of the vote, a margin of 50% of the votes. Fujimori became Peru's ninth president to take office in 10 years, a period marked by removals, resignations, criminal investigations, and protests. Fujimori came to power promoting a market-oriented agenda aimed at attracting private investment, strengthening legal certainty, and expanding economic activity across Peru. Her key challenge is to turn that agenda into concrete results in mining and infrastructure while navigating a complicated political and legislative environment and avoiding removal from power like several predecessors. For details on these and other breaking news, read the full stories at industrialinfo.com. I'm Christine Ramos, reporting for Industrial Info News.

Today is August 4th on Tidbits in Time, an interesting day. Stay with me to hear about America buying a vacation spot in the Bahamas. We'll talk about a luxury craftsman, the capture of a strategic rock, and tell you about the origin of a famous tale of suspense. All that, plus we'll remember the publication that popularized the unforgettable art of Norman Rockwell. You don't want to miss this edition of Tidbits in Time. It's coming up next, so don't go away. It was on August 4th, 1916, that the United States purchased the Danish West Indies from Denmark, thinking that Germany might establish strategic submarine bases there. America paid $25 million in the dollars of the day as part of the treaty. By the way, since St. Croix, St. John, and St. Thomas, all a part of the U.S. Virgin Islands, are officially U.S. territories, you don't need a passport or a travel visa to visit this part of the Bahamas. Louis Vuitton was born on August 4, 1821 in Jura, France. He moved to Paris as a young man and began as an apprentice trunk maker. The quality of his work caught the attention of the rich, and later he became well known among the royals. Today, his company is on the Forbes list of most valuable brands in the world and number one in the luxury category. As such, Vuitton enjoys a profit margin in excess of 30%, enormous for an international company. It was on August 4, 1704, that a combined English and Dutch fleet captured Gibraltar from Spain. This huge rock controls the entrance and exit to the Mediterranean Sea, which is only about 8 miles wide at this choke point. It was discovered that the Germans plotted to take it during World War II via Operation Felix, but that never materialized. Today, Gibraltar is a British overseas territory with almost complete self-government, and Gibraltarians have full British citizenship. Percy Shelley was born on August 4, 1792 in Sussex, England. In 1816, during the winter that never ended, he spent the summer near Geneva, Switzerland, vacationing with a group of writers, including Lord Byron, among others, and Shelley's future wife, Mary Godwin. Because the weather was so dreary, after trying to amuse themselves by reading German ghost stories, they challenged each other to write a horror tale. Mary began writing the novel Frankenstein. It was on August 4, 1821, that the first edition of the Saturday Evening Post was published. It was a weekly from 1897 through 1963. It lost readership and folded in 1969, but was revived more recently, now running 6 times a year. The Saturday Evening Post had great cover illustrations by Norman Rockwell during his lifetime. Its content has been original stories, serialized stories, cartoons, current event articles, reader letters, and editorials. For your very own email print version of Tidbits in Time, showing up every day for free in your inbox, just

0: Hi, this is Stephen Cass for IEEE Spectrum's TechWise Conversations. The internet was built out from its humble beginnings largely on the basis of informal networks that strove to make the networks of networks as transparent as possible. Except in cases of obvious abuse, all internet traffic was treated the same, regardless of the application or service generating it. This is the principle of net neutrality, and it's come under fire in recent years. In the United States, some large ISPs argue that they are being unfairly asked to support the costs of companies such as Amazon or Netflix, which are responsible for sending large amounts of traffic to end users. The ISPs will be like to able to throttle traffic in some cases, unless the companies or the customers are willing to pay for a higher level of service. ISPs had been prevented from doing that by regulations issued by the US Federal Communications Commission, but a court case in January ruled that the FCC's legal basis for those regulations was flawed. Here today to discuss that ruling and its implications is John Bergemeier, a senior staff attorney at Public Knowledge, a not-for-profit public interest group that campaigns to preserve the public's access to an open internet. Hi John, welcome to TechWise Conversations.
1: Hi there.
0: So before we get to the ruling itself, why do we need to impose net neutrality regulations and ISPs? After all, the internet has done fairly well in a pretty laissez-faire environment.
1: Well, most of the internet does not need to be regulated. The problem is internet access. Broadband internet access is simply not a competitive market, and these broadband internet access providers have quite a bit of power, and customers don't have the option in most cases of switching to a competitive provider. So unfortunately, regulation is needed to make sure that consumers are protected and that they can access the services that they want to access on the internet without undue interference from their broadband access provider.
0: So Christopher Yu, a professor of internet law at the University of Pennsylvania Law School, has written that the opposite of net neutrality is net diversity. What do you think a world of net diversity would look like?
1: Well, the ISPs want to, as they say, experiment with a lot of different business models. They call it innovation. But the problem is, this innovation doesn't necessarily favor the interests of consumers, and it doesn't promote competition among the edge services, you know, the Netflixes and the Amazons and the smaller providers that people want to access. The ISPs want to innovate, but they only want to innovate for themselves. And unfortunately, the innovation that they want to do would interfere with the innovation that other people would want to do. So net diversity sounds great if we had a competitive marketplace where different ISPs could do different experiments and people could pick and choose and select the one that suits them best. But when it comes to wireline broadband internet access, they're simply not a competitive market, so there's nothing to make sure that the diverse experiments they might want to do will actually serve the interests of their customers, which are residential broadband access users.
0: So this problem about a lack of competition in that last mile, and some net diversity advocates have said that this kind of ability to innovate will create competition in the last mile. Can you respond to that?
1: The last mile, in a lot of different areas, has competitive problems, and we haven't really seen innovation that can really fix it because the problems are just structural. When it comes to electricity delivery or when it comes to water service to your house, we recognize that these are natural monopolies. Broadband in some places is not that bad because we have the phone network that has evolved and the cable network. They used to be two different things. They've converged, so sometimes people have two choices. But for the most part, the economics don't support building out various competitive wireline infrastructure to everyone's house. Now, obviously in downtown Manhattan, you can have competitive providers because there's so many people that, you know, it becomes economic to do something like that. And then people will point to, well, what about wireless? Maybe one day wireless will have not only the bandwidth, but also the pricing plans and the ability to have sustained heavy use from many, many people at once. But we're not there yet. So when it comes to competition, and when it comes, I don't think we can just hope that competition will one day develop and have a regulatory system that's based on that. Instead, I think we need to respond to the market conditions that we see today and just, you know, look at reality and look at the choices that people actually face.
0: How do you respond to people who believe that net neutrality is really only going to be relevant to the big players, Netflix, Google, Amazon, etc.?
1: I'm not really as concerned with the interests of the big players, the people who are already successful.

0: well, they already have capital, they already have investors, because they might be able to survive in an environment where there is no net neutrality. What I'm concerned about is the small players. If we want to have competition to Netflix, we want to have competition to Google, those are the sorts of companies that can't necessarily afford to go around to every terminating access provider, you know, would be a technical way of calling it, in the country or even the world, and cut the deals to make sure that their service is usable. I think that's quite a high burden, and it creates barriers to entry to internet companies that really haven't existed before, where in the past they were able to grow slowly and gracefully. Now, in order to even get off the ground, you might have to go around, you know, having your lawyers talk to the lawyers of different ISPs and coming to a deal, and I think that would be terrible.
1: So, turning now to the appeals court ruling, how did the FCC's regulations get overturned?
0: Sure. The FCC, years ago, decided to classify broadband access as an information service instead of a telecommunications service. So that means it was more in the same regulatory category as an online database or a website than telephone networks have been. As a result, it had been largely deregulated. And then when the FCC started to notice, well, there still are problems with broadband access and we want to make sure that there are some protections, they enacted protections on ISPs, but without changing their basic regulatory classification as information services to telecommunications services. What the District of Columbia Court of Appeals said was, you can't do that. Now, it's important to note that the court supported the FCC's reasoning. The court said, yes, the FCC has adequately laid out that there's a problem and that their rules are a good fix to that problem. However, because of this legal technicality of classifying broadband ISPs as information services, you know, these rules are not valid. And if you would want to do rules like this, you need to classify them as communications providers. So although I was disappointed that the rules were struck down, it leaves the FCC with a very clear path to bring them back, which is simply to reclassify broadband internet access as telecommunications, which common sense tells you that it is much more of a telecommunications service than an information service.
1: So is there any indication the FCC is going to do this reclassification?
0: You know, it's still uncertain. I think they're processing the implications of the decision. There's a lot of legal technicalities and even political realities that they have to take into account, and the FCC has a very busy agenda, so we're still waiting to see what they'll do. You know, I remain confident that the FCC will realize that the best way to protect net neutrality is reclassification.
1: And what would be some of the downsides of reclassification?
0: I don't think there are downsides in terms of outcomes, but sure, I mean, the legal process could be a little bit complicated because telecommunications regulations, some of them the FCC would not want to impose on broadband internet access because some of them are, you know, crafted, you know, for the telephone network more. So the FCC would essentially forbear from those regulations. The FCC has the power to call something a telecommunications service, but then say, well, obviously, if there's some FCC rule that has to do with, you know, minutes of voice calling or something like that, clearly those don't apply to broadband. And similarly, I don't think that there's a strong case right now for the FCC to engage in, say, rate regulation, which telecommunications providers in the past have been subject to. So the FCC would, in addition to reclassifying, go through a process of, you know, deciding which rules to apply and which rules not to apply to broadband. But I don't think that's really a downside. I mean, that's just the fact of life at an administrative agency. Sometimes you have to go through this legal process to decide exactly how to proceed.
1: So if attempts to restore net neutrality rules don't succeed, what kind of changes do you think consumers will see, and how quickly will they occur?
0: I think there's a bunch of problems that could happen. The long term is we don't want internet access to become much more like cable television, where you can only access the content that your cable provider has cut deals with in some way. I don't think, though, that the changes will be very sudden. ISPs know that if they go too far too fast, even without rules, you know, that could prompt, you know, new legislation, a consumer outcry of some kind. So what's more likely to happen is that they'll slowly change things over time. They'll introduce new services that are not neutral. Sometimes one thing we've seen is that when customers are on subscription plans that have data caps, they'll exempt certain services from the cap. So that's a way of discriminating in favor of a service by making it basically cheaper for customers to use, but that doesn't involve actually blocking or degrading other people's services. And another issue we've seen is where last mile ISPs, it is claimed, are not providing adequate interconnection facilities for other internet services. So they're not really blocking the services, but they're making it very difficult for the services to reach consumers.
1: Well, John, thank you very much.
0: Thank you.
1: Speaking with me today about net neutrality regulation was John Bergemeier for Public Knowledge. For IEEE Spectrum's TechWise Conversations, I'm Stephen Cass.
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4: This is Scientific American's 60 Second Science. I'm Karen Hopkin. This will just take a minute. It's both painful and insulting to rub salt in a wound. But a new study shows that salty skin can actually ward off infections, at least in mice fed a high-sodium diet. That's according to a study in the journal Cell Metabolism. We tend to think of dietary salt as a health threat, and it is. Too much sodium has been linked to high blood pressure and an increased risk for heart attack and stroke. But we also crave salty snacks and store the accumulated sodium in our bodies, particularly in the skin. A clue to explaining this paradox came when researchers noticed that mice that were attacked by a cage mate wound up with an unusually large amount of sodium at the site of the bite. They then found high sodium levels in people at the locations of bacterial skin infections. So the researchers fed mice a high-sodium diet and found that the dietary salt boosted the activity of immune cells in the animal's skin, which gave them a leg up when it came to healing their wounds. The findings could lead to treatments that would help us assault infections without having to resort to pretzels, potato chips, or pickles. Thanks for the minute. For Scientific American's 60 Second Science, I'm Karen Hopkin.
5: Here's some of the stories trending this week at NASA. The SpaceX Dragon cargo spacecraft left the International Space Station on August 26th.
6: And we have release confirmed.
5: The Dragon departed the station 5 weeks after delivering almost 5,000 pounds of supplies, experiments, and equipment to the orbital complex, including an international docking adapter for use by future American commercial crew spacecraft transporting astronauts to the station. The station's Canadarm2 robotic arm was used to grapple the Dragon, move it away from the ISS, and release it for its return trip to Earth. The capsule is returning with about 3,000 pounds of cargo and experiments for researchers and investigators. NASA astronaut and ISS Expedition 48 Commander Jeff Williams set a new record for most cumulative days in space by an American on August 24th when he passed former NASA astronaut Scott Kelly's mark of 520 days in orbit. This is Williams' fourth flight into space and third long-duration mission on the station, also a first for a NASA astronaut. Williams is scheduled to return to Earth September 6th to close out his current six-month mission. NASA hosted a news briefing on August 24th at the agency's Johnson Space Center to preview the next U.S. spacewalk scheduled to take place outside the International Space Station. On September 1st, NASA astronauts Kate Rubins and Jeff Williams will work on the port side of the station's truss system to retract a thermal radiator that is part of the station's cooling system, tighten struts on a solar array joint, and install the first of several enhanced high-definition television cameras to monitor activities outside the station. It will be their second spacewalk in less than 2 weeks. On August 19th, Williams and Rubins installed the first of the station's two international docking adapters during a 5-hour, 58-minute spacewalk. A mock-up of Boeing's CST-100 Starliner spacecraft was recently dropped from a height of about 30 feet at Langley Research Center's Landing and Impact Research Facility. The company is conducting a series of tests to qualify the Starliner for ground landings and to simulate conditions the actual spacecraft and crew inside might experience when touching down on land, as mission plans call for. NASA's Commercial Crew Program contracted with Boeing and SpaceX to develop the Starliner and Crew Dragon spacecraft, respectively, to restore launches of U.S. astronauts from American soil to low Earth orbit and to the station. At NASA's Michoud Assembly Facility in New Orleans, Louisiana, final welding was recently completed on a liquid hydrogen tank test article for NASA's new Space Launch System rocket. The tank was moved from Michoud's Vertical Assembly Center and will be outfitted with sensors to record important data during future structural loads testing in the new Twin Tower Test Stand currently under construction at the agency's Marshall Space Flight Center in Huntsville, Alabama. Those tests are designed to ensure the tank can withstand the incredible stresses of a launch. When completed, the SLS will have the power and payload capacity needed to carry crew and cargo on exploration missions to deep space, including Mars. To commemorate the 100th anniversary of the National Park Service on August 25th and its stewardship of America's natural and historic treasures, NASA's Earth Observatory website posted some of the best images taken from space of the monuments, scenic rivers, parks, and historic sites.
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8: Now's the news. I'm Tian Lu. Iran says it is not holding talks with the U.S. It contradicts U.S. President Donald Trump's claim that talks with Iran have begun with more scheduled in the immediate future. Tehran says Washington's naval blockade and military aggression means no real changes in the Strait of Hormuz should be expected. The back and forth follows Trump's decision to call off a new wave of strikes. The Iranian military has denied Trump's claim that Tehran asked Washington to call off strikes, adding that Iran's armed forces remain at the highest level of readiness. Nick Harper has more.
9: Once again, it's a tale of two cities, with Washington saying one thing, Tehran saying the other. Tehran says talks are not on, but Donald Trump is adamant that they are. He was speaking in the White House Oval Office, and unsurprisingly, he was asked for some clarification, because all of this has left people scratching their heads, and it would seem has left Donald Trump angry. Earlier on social media, Donald Trump accused the Iranians of being unbelievably duplicitous, saying that they had begged for talks with Washington. During that Oval Office press conference, he also went on to say that this was now the last chance for Iran to sign a good document. He said he wanted to give them every last chance before, in his words, decapitation. He also said hopefully they will come to their senses. And this is all happening because Donald Trump had threatened once again a new round of very heavy strikes on the weekend, but then pulled back, saying that diplomacy was going ahead.
8: 25 U.S. states have filed a lawsuit against the Trump administration over Section 301 tariffs. They say the president exceeded legal authority by imposing sweeping new tariffs on goods from 60 trading partners. The complaint challenges the recently enacted levies of 10% or 12.5% on the vast majority of goods imported from the affected economies, which collectively account for 99% of U.S. imports. The legal challenge centers on the administration's effort to preserve Trump's broad tariff regime after federal courts rejected two earlier versions imposed under different statutory frameworks. The coalition has asked the U.S. Court of International Trade to block the tariffs, declare them unlawful, and order refunds for the duties already paid. The wildfire that broke out in a nature reserve in the Netherlands is still out of control. Authorities say it will take hours to extinguish the fire in Limburg. The fire has burnt about one-fifth of the nature reserve. Cuba has suffered another nationwide blackout, the latest in a series of major power outages. The National Electric Union says the disruption occurred during efforts to restore the grid, with weather conditions affecting power generation. The country has faced repeated blackouts due to fuel shortages, aging infrastructure and other factors, with officials also citing the impact of US sanctions. A new nuclear power unit using Chinese third-generation nuclear reactor Hualong 1 has begun commercial operation in Guangdong province. The commissioning of the number 2 unit marks the completion and full operation of the first phase project of the Taiping Ling nuclear power plant. It is the first nuclear project in the Guangdong-Hong Kong-Macau Greater Bay Area to deploy Hualong 1 technology. The number 1 unit became operational in April. A researcher from the China Meteorological Administration has become the first Chinese scientist to receive the William Nordberg Medal since its establishment in 1988. Wang Jingsong was awarded the medal at the 46th COSPA Scientific Assembly in Italy. The medal is awarded to recognize outstanding achievements and contributions in the field of space science applications. The official medal ceremony uniform for the Chinese delegation at the Aichi Nagoya 2026 Asian Games has been unveiled. The blue-tone design, inspired by the Shining Stars concept, features linear star patterns that blend Eastern aesthetics with modern sportswear style. The outfit highlights that every performance at the Games marks personal breakthrough and brilliance. The 20th Asian Games opens on September the 19th. And that's the news. I'm Tian Lu.
10: The 90-Second Naturalist.
11: Hi there, I'm Thane Maynard. Tree kangaroos, unique marsupials that live primarily in the rainforests of New Guinea and northeastern Australia, are facing an uncertain future. Unlike their ground-dwelling relatives, these animals have adapted to life in the trees, with strong limbs, long tails for balance, and the ability to leap between branches. However, this specialization also makes all 14 tree kangaroo species highly vulnerable to environmental changes. Today, many species of tree kangaroos are classified as threatened or endangered. The greatest threat they face is habitat loss due to deforestation, as forests are cleared for agriculture, logging, and human settlement. Because tree kangaroos rely on dense, continuous forest canopies, even small amounts of habitat fragmentation can isolate populations and reduce their chances of survival. In addition, hunting for food and traditional practices continues to put pressure on some populations. Conservation efforts are underway to protect these animals, including habitat preservation, community education, and research programs. Conservationists are working with local communities to promote sustainable land use and reduce hunting.
10: The 90-Second Naturalist is a production of Cincinnati Public Radio and the Cincinnati Zoo, with support from Cincinnati Public Radio members to spread the good news of the natural world.
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16: I'm Connor Farrell.
17: And I'm Rhett Elaine.
16: Dr. Elaine, this week we're talking about the Mars Opportunity Rover, and today, why did it die?
17: I think the first question is, how does it live? How does the rover live? It runs on two things. It has a battery and solar panels. And so just like these houses that have solar panels, they get energy from the sun and it converts it to a battery, and then it can drive around.
16: Just scooting around,
17: that's right. So, it's been there for a long time. And it will go into hibernation mode when it doesn't have enough power. It can do this during the winter when you don't have as much sunlight. It can do this if you get a dust storm. And this is probably what happened to the Opportunity River. We don't know because we can't talk to it.
16: Too much sand from the beach.
17: Too much. Well, that's almost true. There was a planetary dust storm in 2018. So dust is going everywhere. When the dust settles and it settles in the solar panels, what happens?
16: Planetary dust storm?
17: Yeah, so it's a world. The wind picks up, dust is everywhere, essentially over the whole planet.
16: But to answer your question, I assume it dies.
17: Yeah, it dies because you have dust covering the solar panels. You can't get any power from that, and then it can't get out of its hibernation mode, and the battery, it has a battery, and the battery eventually dies. Once that battery's dead, you can't turn on and off, even if you get power. But the solar panels may not ever become uncovered.
16: It's almost like robot photosynthesis.
17: It is robot photosynthesis. But we actually have the same thing here. If you look, drive around and see houses with solar panels, right now they do have stuff on them. Pollen. Have you noticed that?
16: I have not.
17: And so you got to wash that off or hope that it rains, but you got to get the pollen off to get back up to full efficiency for your solar panels. So it's possible that something else happened. It's possible that, I don't know, it got hit by a meteor or fell down something, you know. But most likely, it just had dust on its solar panels and we lost power. So that's probably what caused the death of Opportunity. And it's a little sad, right?
16: Yeah. Okay. It lost its ambition, if you want to get metaphorical.
17: Okay, but the Mars Opportunity rover is not the end of our exploration of Mars. So what is the future plans for Mars? We'll talk about that on the next STEM Science
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18: This is the Business Review from KWBU and Baylor University's Handkammer School of Business. Good morning. I'm CJ Jackson. Today I'm talking with Dean Connor of SGS Industrial. SGS Industrial was honored with the Heritage Award in the Texas Family Business of the Year 2005 awards. Mr. Connor, tell us about your company and why it earned the Heritage Award.
19: Our business basically focuses around industrial and municipality products distribution. We also distribute structural steel pipe valves and fittings. Originally, our company was founded in 1952 by my grandfather, and which, hence the name Sea Garden Sales. We used to primarily be a commercial fishing operation located in the Gulf of Mexico. With the market, the way it's been going down, we had to make a change, or we would have find new jobs. And fortunately that we've had the direction of my father, and in the mid-90s, we started making that directional change and shifted towards more industrial and away from the marine. And right now our sales are probably less than 1% on marine, where it's 99% industrial. And we did that in a matter of about 5 years when we set forth our plan back in 2000. We won the Heritage Awards due to bridging three generations. We were founded by my grandfather, led through the 70s and 80s by my father, and myself and my brother have taken over the company in the mid-90s. Statistical odds, greatly to overcome those because of the shrimping industry. The commercial fishing industry was in its dire straits in the late 90s and it's even worse today. And to be able to foresee that and actually turn a company completely 180 degrees and go the opposite direction in a short period of time allowed us to become successful and for the judges to see that. We had to reinvent the wheel, taking a quote from Other People's Money with Danny DeVito. The best damn buggy whips. There were probably 100 people making buggy whips in the early 1900s, but today there's probably not one making buggy whips, even though if you made the best damn buggy whip. And we had to go in opposite direction, and we didn't want to continue making buggy whips. So we found a different avenue that we knew, which was distribution. We knew the distribution channels and focused it from the marine aspect into industrial and construction.
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20: Welcome to Possibly, where we take on huge problems like the future of our planet and break them down into small questions like, how do you compost in the winter? I'm Megan Hall. Today, we have a question from listener Michaela Arthur. Michaela tries to be environmentally conscious, but like most of us, she still drives a car.
0: I got bad knees. I'm not going to drive my bike to work, so.
20: She can't get rid of her car, so she's thinking of replacing it with a new hybrid or electric one. But then she wondered, would that actually decrease her greenhouse gas emissions? Taking into account all the energy that goes into making a brand new car, is it more energy efficient to just keep the gas car you already have or get a new one that's hybrid or electric?
0: And so when this thing got announced, I'm like, okay, maybe these people will have the answer.
20: Good news, Michaela, we do. I'm here with Molly McGidd and Lauren Black from our Possibly team, and they looked into this question. Hi, Lauren and Molly.
21: Hi, Megan.
22: Hi.
20: So, Molly, what did you guys find out?
22: Well, to answer Michaela's question, the first thing we did was try to figure out how much greenhouse gas emissions are released when you build a new electric car.
20: And Lauren, what did you learn about what happens at the car factory?
21: According to some recent studies, building a brand new mid-size fully electric car generates about double the emissions it takes to build a similar gas car.
20: Wow. So why does it take so much more energy to build these electric cars?
21: Well, the main difference is their batteries. Because they run fully on electricity, they have to have much bigger batteries than gas cars, and it takes a lot of energy and emissions to make those.
20: All right, so that's electric cars, but what about hybrid cars?
22: Well, since hybrids run on both gas and electricity, their batteries don't have to be quite as big, so the emissions to build them are somewhere in between gas cars and fully electric cars.
20: But so these higher emissions that come with building a hybrid or electric car, are they worth it? Are these cars clean enough that once you start driving them, they make up for those extra emissions you put into making them?
21: Well, these cars do have much lower emissions, especially electric cars.
20: What do you mean lower emissions? I thought they didn't have any.
22: Well, the electricity that powers an electric car has to come from somewhere. In most cases, that's a power plant, and that does create emissions. So while the car itself doesn't put out greenhouse gases, its power source does.
21: But that's still a lot better than driving a gas car, which typically creates three times those emissions. It's low enough that after you've driven an electric car for 2 or 3 years, you'll have made up for the emissions used to build it.
20: All right, and we're still talking about electric cars. What about hybrid cars? Are they about as good?
22: Yeah, well, the emissions for hybrids are a little higher than for electric because they do run partly on gas. But here's the thing. If you get a plug-in hybrid that you charge at home, you'll probably produce about the same amount of emissions as an electric car.
20: Why is that?
22: Well, in these plug-in hybrids, the gas engine only kicks in once the battery runs out, which is anywhere from 25 to 90 miles, depending on the model. That means that a lot of people could do most of their daily driving without using the gas engine at all.
20: All right, so what's the final verdict for Michaela? Are the emissions from driving hybrid and electric cars low enough that it makes sense to buy one?
21: We think yes. If Michaela buys a new car that runs mostly on electric, it'll only take 2 or 3 years to make up for the emissions that were used to build it. And considering that the average car on the road is 10 years old, Michaela will get those emissions back and then some.
22: And we'd also recommend getting a plug-in hybrid, because it can run fully on electric for a good distance, but it can still go farther when you need to drive more.
20: Great. Thanks, Lauren and Molly. That's it for today. If you have a question about the way you recycle, use energy, or make any other choices that affect the planet, tell us about it at thepublicsradio.org/possibly, and we'll find an answer.
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25: Welcome to A Cup of Health with CDC, a weekly feature of the MMWR, the Morbidity and Mortality Weekly Report. I'm your host, Dr. Robert Gaines. A recent CDC study found that too many high school students are engaging in behaviors that place them at immediate risk for serious health, education, and social problems. Dr. Denise Eaton is a research scientist with CDC's National Center for Chronic Disease Prevention and Health Promotion. She's joining us today to discuss the importance of developing healthy habits early in life. Welcome to the show, Denise.
26: Thanks for having me.
25: Denise, we've previously talked about habits and behaviors of high school students that link them to the leading causes of death among adults, but how about activities that have more immediate consequences?
1: Right. Too many high school students today are engaging in a variety of health risk behaviors. For example, we are seeing 1 in 4 high school students saying that they've ridden in a car with a driver who'd been drinking alcohol. Nearly 1 in 3 have been in a physical fight. 3 out of 4 have drunk alcohol. And almost half of high school students have had sexual intercourse.
25: Do these behaviors relate to gender, race, or ethnicity?
1: Yes, we do see some differences by gender. High school boys are most likely to have been in a physical fight, to use a variety of illicit drugs, and to have had sexual intercourse with 4 or more persons. On the other hand, girls are most likely to have seriously considered attempting suicide and to have drunk alcohol. We see racial ethnic differences as well. For example, binge drinking is most common among white students. Risky sexual behaviors is most common among black students. And riding in a car with a driver who has been drinking alcohol is most common among Hispanic students.
25: Has participation in these risky behaviors changed over time?
1: Yes, participation in many of these risk behaviors has decreased over time. For example, since we first started monitoring these behaviors in 1991, we've seen overall decreases in rarely or never wearing a seatbelt, seriously considering attempting suicide, drinking alcohol, and in risky sexual behaviors.
25: What are some of the strategies that parents can use to help reduce these risky behaviors among high school students?
1: Well, youth need to develop skills and motivation to avoid risky behaviors. There are several things parents can do to facilitate this. Parents should talk with their teenagers about the dangers of drugs, drinking, smoking, and risky sexual behavior. They should also discuss with their teens the importance of choosing friends who do not act in dangerous or unhealthy ways. And parents should make a habit of knowing where their teen is and whether an adult is present.
25: What can schools and teachers do?
1: Schools also play an important role. We know that when students feel connected to their school, they're less likely to engage in a variety of risk behaviors. Schools can promote school connectedness in many ways. For example, they can provide opportunities for students and their parents to be involved in planning school policies and activities. They can help students identify their career and personal goals and map out the steps toward achieving them. And one simple thing that schools can do is to encourage all school staff to greet each student by name.
25: Where can listeners get more information about adolescent health risk behaviors?
1: They can go to www.cdc.gov/healthy-youth, and that's all one word.
25: Thanks, Denise. 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
3: In 1967, a team of astronomers in Great Britain thought they had found extraterrestrial intelligence. They discovered radio sources in deep space that produced pulses of energy at very precise intervals, ranging from milliseconds to seconds. At first, the famed astronomer Carl Sagan thought the sources might be navigation beacons that aliens built to guide their starships through the galaxy.
4: Yeah, but it all turned out to be a false alarm. The energy sources are collapsed stars made of neutrons. They emit beams of energy that seem like pulses because the stars rotate on their axes in less than a second. Astronomers name them pulsars.
3: Still, though, the idea that pulsar signals could be used for space navigation is a very good one.
4: But don't scientists track spacecraft through the solar system from stations here on Earth?
3: Yes, but it's difficult, expensive, and gets less accurate as you go farther from Earth. In 2016, a team of European astronomers proposed using pulsar signals to navigate in deep space, much like we use the global positioning system here on Earth.
4: That sounds like you'd have to carry lots of bulky equipment on a spacecraft instead of leaving it on Earth.
3: No, the researchers don't need to put a giant radio telescope dish on the spacecraft. They can detect the pulses as X-rays with an X-ray telescope just a few inches across. You'd also need a high-performance atomic clock. The scientists plan to test their idea on a spacecraft that Europe will launch to the planet Mercury in 2018.
4: Maybe someday we really will use pulsars as navigation beacons to guide our starships through the galaxy.
3: This Moment of Science comes from Indiana University.
4: We're on the web at amomentofscience.org. I'm Don Glass.
3: And I'm Yael Cassander.
5: The Cashier Con. The Monday Morning Memo for April 17th, 2006. I've noticed a disturbing trend. Maybe you have too. Cashiers have become the new pitchmen. The old pitchman came to your door and knocked. He sold encyclopedias or vacuum cleaners or miracle soap. Whatever. But you were trapped by your own politeness. You couldn't think of a way to get rid of him without being offensive. So you gave him your time, and often your money. The new pitch man traps you at the cash register, saying, effectively, "You're not leaving here with that merchandise until you listen to my pitch and answer a few questions." Now, I'm not talking about suggestive selling. This is much more annoying than that. The first time I was cashier-conned was at the Apple computer store in the mall. My laptop needed repair, so I decided to buy a new one, upload my data into it, repair the old one, and give it to Barry. I had to have the new laptop immediately, so I went to the Apple store. And I love Apple. If I was ever going to get a tattoo, it would probably be of the multicolored Apple logo. Is that nuts? Okay, then. Guilty. I stood at the cash register, credit card in hand, as the cashier asked,
6: "Would you like a copy of Microsoft Office for an extra $50?
5: $50? Sure. So he stuck the software in the bag with my new computer, ran my credit card, and had me sign the dealy. Then he slipped my receipt into the bag with a curious-looking folder. On impulse, I pulled the folder out. It was a long and complicated application for a $150 rebate. The little rat bastard had charged me $200 for the software and silently slipped me a rebate application. Am I supposed to fill this out? Eye roll.
6: Yes, sir.
5: Did you say to me, and I quote, "Would you like a copy of Microsoft Office for an extra $50? Self-righteous now.
6: Yes, sir.
5: The little RB was acting like I was out of line for being annoyed by this. Sorry, but I don't fill out rebate forms. Here's your software. Give me back my money. I'll never visit another Apple store. Future purchases will be strictly online, where I can read all the fine print before I say yes. I'm glad I didn't get the tattoo. A couple of weeks later, my Dodge pickup needed a safety inspection. The outdated little sticker in its windshield screamed to the police that I was driving an illegal vehicle. I pulled in at Jiffy Lube. Do you do safety inspections?
8: Yes, sir, we sure do.
5: I had them change the oil, replace the air filter, and install new windshield wipers. As they handed me my keys, I said, "You forgot the new safety sticker."
8: "Oh, we don't do official safety inspections, sir. We do Jiffy Lube inspections."
5: This time, the con was so outrageous that I got tickled. "Oh, so you looked everything over and it seemed okie-dokie to you?"
8: "Yes, sir."
5: "Great. Now I can sleep at night." I beamed a big smile and left. Small people complain. I just never go back. Is there a chance the little Jiffy Weasel honestly misunderstood my safety inspection inquiry? Zero. His response was trained. Every day, thousands of Texans have to get their vehicles safety inspected. Jiffy Lube doesn't want the hassle, but they obviously want the traffic. They're hoping we'll chalk it up as honest miscommunication. And most of us probably will. Once. Jiffy Lube used to be another of my favorite companies. Now, I feel violated by them. A little bit raped.
9: Sorry for the language, but that's how I feel. Somehow, I'm betting I'm not the only one. The most recent cashier con attempt happened at Best Buy.
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9: I firmly declined both. Do you think maybe I'm just being paranoid? 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
26: Does music play a role in the health of our nation? Hi, this is Dave Zanotti. Let's talk about it today on the Public Square. Take a minute, think about fife and drums and Yankee Doodle. All right, does music play a role in our nation? Take a minute, think about the Star-Spangled Banner. Think about God of Our Fathers. Think about America the Beautiful. Think about a dozen different songs that quickly can go through your mind to think about our shared American experience and how we hold some of these memories so dear because of music. Yeah, music has always had a huge role to play in the human experience. Martin Luther actually said that in light of the most powerful forces in the world, after the Word of God and the power of the Holy Spirit, surely music would be the next most powerful force in our experience. So music is a big deal. It's a big deal in individual lives. It's a big deal for the human race. It's a big deal as it comes to nations. It's a big deal when it comes to football teams. It's a big deal in a lot of different ways. And we are committed to talking about music here on the Public Square. And we're committed into the question of how can we effectively use music to be more communicative and more effective in sharing the message of the American experience. So I hope you'll visit us at thepublicsquare.com and look around, look at some of our long format programs. Right now we've got an interview that we've done with Ernie Haas and Signature Sound. We're going to talk about that more this week that you don't want to miss in its totality. A fascinating story that asks the same question about music in America and profiles a new program Ernie's doing out on the road called America, Land of Hopes and Dreams. We'll talk more about this week on the Public Square. I'm Dave Zanotti. Thanks for listening.
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27: The Space Club was once pretty cramped with only two members, the United States and the Soviet Union. Yet these countries didn't have exclusive rights to lunar ambitions. At the height of the Cold War, a Zambian ex-school teacher named Edward Mukuka Nicoloso wanted to beat the Americans and Soviets in the space race. He created and became director of the Zambian Space Program. It trained astronauts on an abandoned farm.
0: The Zambian space program didn't get off the ground, but it has been immortalized as more than folly. It was symbolic of national pride and technical ambition. And the name Afronaut, coined by Mr. Nick Lozo, recently inspired a short film. And now decreasing costs have caught up with the space ambitions of the African continent.
2: My name is Alan Herbert. I'm Vice President of Business Development and Strategy for NanoRex, and I handle special projects in Africa and the Middle East.
0: In his March 2018 article in Space Ref called Africa, the Black Panther Will Take Us Into Outer Space, Mr. Herbert references the technically advanced nation Wakanda in the science fiction film Black Panther to make the point that Africa's technological leadership is not all fiction. Incubation centers are popping up all over the continent, he said, with particular focus in space technology. African nations, like all nations, are finding ways to garner the benefits of space development. The Space Club is going to need a bigger clubhouse.
27: Mr. Herbert's company, NanoRex, develops products and services of commercial utility in space, such as a deployment system for small satellites known as CubeSats. Smaller, lighter, and cheaper are the characteristics of new space technologies, which allow emerging nations to play catch-up.
0: But more than that, they are behind the formation of, or strengthening of, African space agencies in Algeria, Ghana, Nigeria, South Africa, Egypt, and Kenya. And a moonshot may very well be in their plans one day, if they don't skip it and go directly to Mars.
27: Andy Weir's novel included a real-life technical advantage for his fictional lunar colonizers. They were launched from Earth from a location near the equator. But that idea, been there, done that, says Mr. Herbert.
0: Alan, Andy Weir's science fiction book Artemis includes the fictional Kenya Space Corporation. But Kenya does have a space agency. At least it's in the process of creating one. Yes, as of 2017. The Kenya Space Agency is its name. What is the status of the space agency and why was its creation a goal for the country?
2: Well, the status right now, it's not there yet. They're hoping to have it this year because, you know, they just had an election, but they hope to have the Kenya Space Agency by June this year.
0: Well, what does it take to create a space agency from scratch, and why would a country want one?
2: Well, let's look at Kenya, for instance. They have been involved in space since the early 1960s. Many people don't know that Kenya has a equator launch facility that was built in 1964 by the Italians and NASA. And so they launched 27 rockets there into orbit. And because it's in the equator, a lot of countries want to launch in the equator because it saves on fuel, because you get an extra boost because of the turning of the Earth at the equator. So they save a lot of fuel being there. And so now Kenya's deciding they want to do things on their own, and they haven't launched anything there since 1977. But if you look at what's happening in space for emerging countries, and I don't call them developing because they're really advancing right now, space is very important for them because they have to buy all the data from somewhere else or get it from somebody else. So they want to have their own. And one thing that happens is when you look at small CubeSats or satellites, it's great for Earth observation, for health monitoring, migration, weather monitoring, which is huge for agriculture, is good for national security. Many people don't know that a Nigerian satellite helped them find the girls that were looking for with Boko Haram. So that was very important. And also it monitors climate change.
0: So what I'm hearing is that space is the place to be if you're an emerging nation. Now, the space that you're defining is the space of low Earth orbit or geosynchronous orbit.
2: Yes.
0: We're not talking about the moon, although a lot of
2: not
0: people aren't
2: yet.
0: Now, coming back to Andy's book for just a moment, in his fictional book, Artemis, the moon is the goal for his fictional Kenya Space Corporation. Are there any African nations that have their sights on the moon?
2: Well, I think they will participate. They're trying to go at steps. I think that the U.S. sometimes we go straight to the moon and then we don't go for 50 years. I think they really look at their stuff. They're looking at low Earth orbit and collaborating with everybody. But I think that a country such as Nigeria, South Africa, and even Kenya, Algeria, and Egypt, who have huge satellite programs and are looking to really work with other countries, I think you'll find that they will start participating in the moon programs China, Russia, and the United States. And so it would become truly international, because right now, Molly, I think to do any space, you have to work together. And that's what I like about space. It makes people come together in a sense.
0: Well, you say it brings people together, but the Space Club has been an exclusive club for a long time, certainly from the beginning. And you've written about this and the obstacles that some countries have faced in not being included in space exploration from the beginning. So we're talking about the 50s and 60s. And, and what were those reasons?
2: Well, I mean, it costs a lot of money to go into space, okay? I mean, the NASA budget is $19 billion, and that's not including the military. So a lot of these countries, hey, this wasn't the right time. But see, I used to live in South Africa, and I got my first cell phone in South Africa. And I always call it leapfrogging technologies. All of us, we in our homes, we had phones, regular landline phones. But in Africa right now, they're leapfrogging technologies. And so any new type of thing, they're ready to grab a hold of to advance their countries. And so right now, with the low cost of rockets going up, I mean, you've got SpaceX, you got Rocket Labs, you got ULA, you got the Chinese, you got the Japanese, you got all types of countries and companies launching things into space, and it's getting cheaper and cheaper and cheaper.
0: Can we come back to the moon for a moment?
2: Yes, we can.
0: Okay. When we talk about setting your sights on the moon and dreaming about lunar launches, in 1964, the United States and the Soviet Union were not the only ones looking to our lovely satellite. The director of Zambia's National Space Program, a gentleman named Edward Mukuka Niklozo, founded the Zambia National Academy of Sciences, and he actually wanted to beat the U.S. and the Soviet Union in the space race, perhaps even to the moon. What did he have in mind, and was that a genuine attempt to try to go to the moon?
2: Well, maybe for him, it was a genuine attempt, because he asked from UNESCO, he asked for $1 million, and he also asked for another organization, $1.9 billion, to do this. He was serious about this, and he did testing. He tried to train astronauts, and he called them Afronauts, basically. So that's a new word.
0: So he had an Afronaut training program.
2: Yes, he did. He did. He called it Afronauts.
0: And what did they do?
2: He put things on their head and rolled them in barrels down the hill, all kinds of different things like that.
0: But wait, that doesn't sound like a proper astronaut training program.
2: That's what he can do. And, you know, it's so funny. Recently, Kenneth Kaunda was asked about this in 2016, and he said it wasn't real, but he said it was a fun thing, and it was something very fun at that time.
0: So if Mr. Nicolozo's aspirations to go to the moon were nothing more than a symbolic gesture, they were still that. And the idea was that the United States and the Soviet Union were not the only countries that wanted to leave Earth and go into space, but they were the only countries that could afford to do it and had the programs to do it at the time.
2: Yeah, I mean, that for anybody, that's why the CubeSat revolution and even the opportunities to do research now. At one time, Molly, it was very expensive to do what they call microgravity research. But now, on the International Space Station, you can do microgravity research. Even the new emerging countries can start doing that. And even talking to some of the African countries and Middle Eastern countries, a lot of people don't know that it is very affordable to do that. And so there's a lot going on right now, which is really, this is a very exciting time. When I was, I'm an aerospace engineer. When I was in school, we only had a couple of companies to work with or with NASA. People don't realize in Africa, there's going to be over 2 billion people there by 2050. And some people say, oh, how are we going to do this? How are we going to feed? I mean, I see it as a place where a lot of creativity will come about. People don't realize, Molly, right now on the African continent, tech hubs are coming up all over the place, from South Africa, from Kenya, Nigeria, Cameroon, Egypt. A whole lot of different tech hubs are popping up, hundreds of them. So I see a bright future there.
0: Well, Alan, you grew up in Berkeley, California, not far
2: from California.
0: Where I'm sitting right now. When you were a young boy, did you dream of going into space yourself?
2: Oh, of course. Since I was 7 years old. And at that time, I always tell this to my kids, too, that, you know, my STEM program, it was Lost in Space and Star Trek. That was about it, because there was no really push, especially for minority kids. I grew up in a single parent family, and there was no, for minorities at that time, there wasn't really a push like there is now. And so I dreamed I wanted to be an astronaut. That was my dream. I went to the University of Southern California, and I wanted to be an astronaut. I didn't make it. But now I have the opportunity to help others to go into space and do the things that I dream of.
0: Now, you write that the African Union is exploring the idea of creating an African space agency.
2: Yep.
0: Now, there are a number of space agencies in Africa that are created by the nations themselves. What are the goals of an African space agency, and how would they be different from those held by the individual nations?
2: I think that's why you have the African Union when it was started. They know that working together, they can do more. And right now, in 2011, they did a study to start an African space agency. They've already set out certain centers for space research, where they have South Africa as a center for CubeSat, Nigeria and some of the countries there for space research. They call it the Pan-African Space University, where it's all over the continent, and they're getting started and geared up to do this. I mean, it's something that you don't hear about a lot in the news, but they're meeting, they're talking about it, and I know that it's going to happen sooner more than later.
0: So one day we may have the ASA as well as the NASA.

0: astronaut program, although you sound impossibly youthful and energetic. However, if in the next decade or two you have a chance to go into space, will you take it?
1: You know, I had the opportunity to go on a zero gravity plane. And that was where you have a couple of minutes, seconds of zero gravity. And that was great, too. And, you know, I probably would. My wife would look at me crazy. But it is something that I would like to do. But I really want to encourage young people who really haven't had that opportunity to say, hey, here's an opportunity to start a business, to start a space business, to go into space, to really be involved no matter where you come from, no matter what country you come from. It is open for everyone. And that's what my real goal is, to make space open for everyone and to make it a place where millions of people can work and live. And it's for everybody. It's not just for a select few.
0: Alan Herbert is Vice President of Business Development and Strategy for NanoRacks. He handles development in Africa and the Middle East, as well as special projects. Alan Herbert, it was a delight to talk to you. Thank you.
1: Delight to talk to you, too, anytime.
2: Alan Herbert is Vice President of Business Development and Strategy for NanoRacks. 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

0: Coming up, some people are getting positively giddy about a return to the moon. It's on everybody's crater craving list.
1: I like to say the whole world is going back to the moon. This place is super interesting, always has been, and when we go back, we're going to be doing it together with other countries and other companies and with new technologies, and wow, it couldn't be more exciting.
0: And that guy is from NASA, the agency that wrote the book on going to the moon.
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4: Are coral reefs teeming with invisible treasure? This is Sandra Tinglow with the lowdown on science saying yes. And what a bonanza. Bacteria with special properties that we can use as tools. For example, some bacteria have anti-tumor properties. We just have to look for them. So Fabienne Wiedeker and team from ETH Zurich went panning for gold, so to speak. They searched 100 reefs across 30 islands in the Pacific Ocean. This yielded over 4,000 unique bacteria. By analyzing their DNA, they realized most of the species were previously unknown. Next, checking for useful properties. Stay tuned. They might just hit it big and cure what ails you.
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2: This is UN News Today with me, Daniel Johnson. The headlines. As deadly Ebola virus continues to spread in DR Congo, a new treatment centre opens its doors to patients. Meanwhile, in Sudan, after a reported drone strike on civilians in North Darfur at the weekend, UN teams highlight the dangers of giving birth in a war zone. And in Gaza, reports of yet more deadly airstrikes add to the daily struggle to survive, humanitarians say. We start in the Democratic Republic of the Congo, or DRC, where the UN is continuing to support efforts to contain the Ebola Bundibugyo virus outbreak in the east of the country. It's the DRC's largest ever, with more than 3,600 confirmed cases and 1,587 deaths reported since it was first declared in mid-May. The increasing number of cases, its expanding geographic spread, and high mortality highlight the need for rapid action, a team say. They've warned that the disease appears to be causing stillbirths and premature deliveries, underscoring the need to provide additional care for patients who are pregnant. But the situation is complicated, as around 270,000 people who fled violence now live in displacement sites across Ituri province, where conditions are ideal for the disease to spread. At Kigonze displacement camp on the outskirts of Bunia, the capital city of Ituri, UN agencies and partners, including the United States and the International Medical Corps, IMC, have helped to set up an Ebola transit centre. The facility will make it easier to identify suspected cases more quickly and refer confirmed Ebola patients to treatment centres. Here's Ramatulai Musamazu, Special Assistant to the Senior Ebola Coordinator from the UN Aid Coordination Office, OCHA.
3: I am standing here at Kigonze displacement site at the Ebola Transit Center. You can see behind me shelter that hosts thousands of displaced people. IMC will inaugurate this week the biggest treatment center of the country with a capacity of 100 beds. At OCHA, we coordinate, partner on the ground on the humanitarian response, but also through the humanitarian fund, we make sure they receive funding quickly to scale up the response.
2: To Gaza, where in addition to more deadly strikes attributed to the Israeli military over the weekend, UN agencies say that food insecurity has eased a little, but needs remain high. In an update on Monday, the World Food Programme, WFP, highlighted how a severe shortage of cooking gas has left families waiting weeks for an 8-kilogram canister that lasts barely half a month. On the black market, cooking gas is unaffordable for most, forcing thousands to burn hazardous waste or firewood instead. The agency said that despite an increased number of commercial and humanitarian trucks reaching Gaza, high market prices are putting basic food items out of the reach of 4 in 10 households. The WFP survey of families in the war-torn enclave also found that nearly 1 in 2 households said they had completely run out of food at home, with 22% experiencing this more than 10 times in the month preceding the survey. Echoing those concerns, the UN Aid Coordination Office, OCHA, reported severe shortages of key medicines to treat chronic diseases. These include insulin and materials needed for cardiac catheterization, dialysis supplies, and critical diagnostic and monitoring equipment. There are conflicting reports in Sudan about who was responsible for a deadly drone strike on a court hearing in North Darfur at the weekend. 35 people are believed to have been killed in the attack on the village of Gara al-Zawaya on Sunday, amid ongoing heavy fighting between the Sudanese armed forces and the paramilitary rapid support forces. Both parties have been at war since April 2023, following a breakdown in transition to civilian rule. The humanitarian crisis that has resulted is also one of the world's biggest healthcare emergencies. Highlighting the dangers, the UN Agency for Sexual and Reproductive Health Services, UNFPA, reported that some displaced women in Blue Nile State have had to give birth on the road. The pregnant women are among tens of thousands of civilians forced to flee intense fighting in the state between January and May this year. The agency supports mobile health clinics, including at a camp in the state capital, Ad Damazin, including by recruiting and training health workers in the communities where they're needed most. Elsewhere across Sudan, sweeping funding cuts have forced UNFPA clinics to close. To keep them running, the agency has appealed for $129 million this year. Daniel Johnson, UN News.
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6: This is the Engines of Our Ingenuity, made possible by the friends of KUHF Houston.
7: Today we go ice boating. The University of Houston's College of Engineering presents this series about the machines that make our civilization run and the people whose ingenuity created them. The sport of ice boating is alien to our warm Texas coast, so the raw intensity of an 1881 Scribner's article, Ice Yachting on the Hudson, takes me by surprise. Its engravings could pass as concept sketches for a special effects action movie. Ice boats are lean and spare. A vertical sail rises from a horizontal cross-shaped frame running on three skates. A rudder handle turns the rear skate for steering. Ice boats are well known in Northern European history, and until the 20th century, they'd carried humans the fastest they'd ever gone. So this article becomes raw theater. Ice boats, it says, reach 80 to 100 miles an hour on clear stretches of smooth ice. It'd be another 10 years before a locomotive passed 80 miles an hour, another 30 before flying machines did so. We might expect that gale-forced winds were needed to get such speeds. They were not. Ice boats move faster than the winds that propel them. They have a singular advantage over sailboats because they offer such low drag. A cross breeze exerts a modest pulling force on the sail, while the boat's motion is nearly perpendicular to that breeze. Since the drag is so low, that small force can sustain a very high speed. A pure tailwind is actually a disadvantage. An ice boat has no way to travel faster than the wind if the wind is right at its back. So let's look at pictures. The curious stand about as yachtsmen assemble their boats. Skaters dart around a row of ice boats at a starting line. Riders of a horse-drawn sleigh wave as boats whip past them. Here are ice boats rearing off the ice, standing on two or even just one of their skates. A man stands on an outrigger to keep from overturning, while another struggles to steer, and finally a dray horse hauls a wrecked boat off the ice. Like so many sports, ice boats have adopted new materials and have taken on a modern look, but nothing as extreme as, say, modern archery with its unrecognizable bows. The official ice boat speed record remains the one set on Lake Winnebago, Wisconsin, way back in 1938. It was, hold your breath, 143 miles an hour. The writer has just ridden on an ice boat, and here's his reaction. You are not shut up in a ponderous train, the whole world of material, roaring, jolting matter. Here you fly through the keen air and flashing sunshine with the speed of a bird soaring in the sky. But he realizes that flight, when we achieve it, won't be the same. Your eyes, he says, are not those of an eagle. Rather, as you fly inches above the ice, objects seem melted down and drawn out into blurred, elongated forms. The force of gravity is destroyed, and our bodies seem to lose all material existence. Now people ice boat against the backdrop of hang gliding and skydiving. The setting has changed. We need to imagine, say, world-class surfboarding in a Courier and Eyes print to better understand the immensity of what we find in this old magazine. I'm John Leinhardt at the University of Houston, where we're interested in the way inventive minds work.

0: Exploring science in the sea. On a solid surface, a penguin looks anything but graceful. Once it slides, dives, or flops into the water, though, it's a completely different story. The penguin soars through the water as gracefully as any of its kin soar through the air. In fact, you might say that the penguin is flying through the water. Penguins get their food exclusively from the sea, so their bodies have evolved to allow them to be efficient hunters in their watery domain. Unlike other birds, for example, their bones are dense and solid, which allows them to sink into the water. And their feathers are shorter, so they don't trap as much air. Penguins have stronger wing and breast muscles than most birds, which allows them to generate the extra power they need to fly through water instead of air. As they flap their wings, they change the wing's angle on the forward and backward strokes so that both push them forward. Their compact bodies are streamlined, and when they enter the water, they pull their heads in toward their shoulders to reduce drag, and they also pull in their webbed feet, which they use as rudders. With these adaptations, most penguins move through the water at speeds of about 5 to 10 miles an hour, although some species can go faster. They generally stay underwater for up to about a minute, which allows them to dive a few dozen feet down. But some penguins have stayed under for several minutes and reached depths of hundreds of feet. Graceful birds flying through the ocean depths. Science in the Sea is a production of the University of Texas Marine Science Institute at Port Aransas and is available as a weekly podcast at scienceinthesea.org. I'm Holly Brawley.
1: Today is August 4th on Tidbits in Time, an interesting day. Stay with me to hear about America buying a vacation spot in the Bahamas. We'll talk about a luxury craftsman, the capture of a strategic rock, and tell you about the origin of a famous tale of suspense. All that, plus we'll remember the publication that popularized the unforgettable art of Norman Rockwell. You don't want to miss this edition of Tidbits in Time. It's coming up next, so don't go away. It was on August 4th, 1916, that the United States purchased the Danish West Indies from Denmark, thinking that Germany might establish strategic submarine bases there. America paid $25 million in the dollars of the day as part of the treaty. By the way, since St. Croix, St. John, and St. Thomas, all a part of the U.S. Virgin Islands, are officially U.S. territories, you don't need a passport or a travel visa to visit this part of the Bahamas. Louis Vuitton was born on August 4, 1821, in Jura, France. He moved to Paris as a young man and began as an apprentice trunk maker. The quality of his work caught the attention of the rich, and later he became well known among the royals. Today, his company is on the Forbes list of most valuable brands in the world and number one in the luxury category. As such, Vuitton enjoys a profit margin in excess of 30%, enormous for an international company. It was on August 4, 1704, that a combined English and Dutch fleet captured Gibraltar from Spain. This huge rock controls the entrance and exit to the Mediterranean Sea, which is only about 8 miles wide at this choke point. It was discovered that the Germans plotted to take it during World War II via Operation Felix, but that never materialized. Today, Gibraltar is a British overseas territory with almost complete self-government, and Gibraltarians have full British citizenship. Percy Shelley was born on August 4, 1792, in Sussex, England. In 1816, during the winter that never ended, he spent the summer near Geneva, Switzerland, vacationing with a group of writers, including Lord Byron, among others, and Shelley's future wife, Mary Godwin. Because the weather was so dreary, after trying to amuse themselves by reading German ghost stories, they challenged each other to write a horror tale. Mary began writing the novel Frankenstein. It was on August 4, 1821, that the first edition of the Saturday Evening Post was published. It was a weekly from 1897 through 1963. It lost readership and folded in 1969, but was revived more recently now running 6 times a year. The Saturday Evening Post had great cover illustrations by Norman Rockwell during his lifetime. Its content has been original stories, serialized stories, cartoons, current event articles, reader letters, and editorials. For your very own email print version of Tidbits in Time, showing up every day for free in your inbox, just send a request to adrian@tidbitsintime.com. 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
3: 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Today's topic is useful skills that medieval people used to have but moderns don't, part 2. This topic comes from a very lively discussion thread on Quora, where I've been able to interact with a lot of interesting historians before, and I recommend checking it out if you're a history nerd like I am. So what we're doing is looking at skills that people 500, 1,000, 1,500 years ago had, but have been mostly lost to us moderns. In the last episode, we looked at the power of memory, how someone from the Middle Ages could recite hours, days, or even weeks of material from memory, whether songs, epic ballads, the Odyssey, the Iliad, whole works of theology, the Bible, the Quran, whatever have you. What we're going to look at today is what people could do was create things with their hands. Things were difficult in the Middle Ages. Societies were prone to famine. If the weather changed, then it could cause whole civilizations to collapse. This happens, for example, in the Abbasid Caliphate when about 920 AD, there's a cold period for about a century and a half that completely wipes out society. The cotton crop falls apart. Farmers haven't cultivated enough grain because they switch over to cotton. There's not enough food to feed the population, and numbers dwindle, and there's a mass migration out of there. This happens in Europe as well when populations fluctuate, and that's to say nothing of invading armies that could come and completely wipe out your grain storehouses, as the Hermit's Crusade did in the late 1000s while they were trying to march to Jerusalem. So there were frequent famines and crop failures, and there were no social services back then. So you couldn't get by unless you could make and preserve every last scrap of food. Otherwise, you might well starve. So snares and handmade bows and arrows were common. Fletching and string making and rope all would have to be done by you so you could hunt, so you could create rope to tie down some of your crops and put together your household. You also had to learn how to make soap and launder in a stream because, of course, people back then didn't understand the nature of disease and bacteriology, but they were smart enough to observe that if your clothing weren't kept fairly clean, you would become ill. They at least had good deductive logic, and they could get that, so you would have to make your own soap. You'd also have to cut hair and fabric with a knife, sew by hand, and possibly make your own needles with thorns or wood. Metal needles would be prized implements, and they were quite expensive, and would be used until they were worn away to basically nothing. Pins were expensive too, so you'd have to make your own buttons and fasteners for clothes, and probably make your own shoes if a cobbler weren't on hand, and wear them until it was worn down to about nothing. There's also, of course, using the art of sewing and fabric, textile production to make more of your own clothing. Other things you'd have to do with your hands were butcher animals. If you wanted any type of leather, you'd have to skin and tan whatever it is that you caught. For cooking or having oil, you could render fat for use, and also you would rend fat for medicines. You'd have to learn to live without proper beds because making them was quite difficult, and getting, where would you get a bed frame unless you had a smith make one? And that wasn't even a necessity because for most people, they would sleep on a floor and their mattress were rushes or leaves or hay and blankets. If you were very lucky, like Henry VII, you might have a canvas or heavy cloth sheet between you and the bedding, but you likely didn't. The truth is, this doesn't even extend as far back in the Middle Ages. When you were a child, if you ever read the Little House on the Prairie books, you see that the Ingalls family, much of their time was spent making things by hand. Pa would make bullets by hand, they would produce almost all their own clothing, and when Ma is able to get a sewing machine, it is a newfound invention, and she's shocked to learn that tens and tens of hours of her week are now suddenly not needed to be able to commit to clothing and have to sew all the time. So this isn't even something that goes back to the Middle Ages, but can be found even 100 years ago. But in the medieval period, you would see how good people truly were with their hands. We're going to continue this series in upcoming episodes on things that people could do in the Middle Ages that we cannot do today. Until then, thank you for listening. For more history like this that's offbeat, obscure, but most of all not boring, come check out my website at www.michaelrank.net. There, you can find podcasts and blog posts like this. I'll even throw in a free...
4: Okay, forest animals, today is a new day. Kids are coming to the forest, and it's up to us to make their visit a good one. Sparrow!
5: Yes?
4: Have you practiced the most popular bird songs for the year?
5: Of course!
4: Catchy. I like it. Okay, river.
6: Dude.
4: How's the temperature?
6: It's a refreshing 52 degrees, man. Perfect for a little riverside shoeless relaxation.
4: Ah, good. Owl, you here?
7: Of course.
4: Who's asking? I am. Look, you know the drill. Sleep during the day, scare the kids at night.
7: Perfect. I love my job.
4: Oak tree?
8: Sup?
4: Still in the same place I left you last year. That's what I like. Consistency.
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4: I know. I love it. Turtle. Turtle.
6: He's not here yet, man.
4: He's late every morning. You'd think he would have learned by now to leave the night before our meetings. Okay. Squirrel. Has anybody seen Mr. Squirrel?
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11: This is DW News, our top stories. Russian authorities say 7 people, including 3 children, were killed by a Ukrainian drone at the Black Sea resort of Gelendzhik. More than 40 others were injured. Meanwhile, in central Ukraine, mourners attended the funeral for a family killed in a ballistic missile strike. The missile hit their house near the city of Kryvyi Rih, killing 2 adults and 4 children. Donald Trump has said that talks underway between Washington and Tehran are the last chance for Iran to forge a deal and avoid an escalation of U.S. strikes. Speaking at the Oval Office, he said he expects the negotiations will reopen the Strait of Hormuz. But Tehran denies Trump's claims that talks are being held or planned. Residents have been returning to devastated neighborhoods in and around the city of Spokane in the northwestern U.S. state of Washington. Wildfires that erupted over the weekend left a parched landscape, destroying about 700 buildings and forcing nearly 70,000 people to evacuate. Lower temperatures and easing winds have helped firefighters.
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12: Today is August 4th. Let's take a look back at today in rock and roll history. 1963. The Beatles played their last set at the Cavern Club in Liverpool, the place where they'd been discovered by Brian Epstein. 1 year later, 1964, the band made their first appearance in the U.S. charts with From

1980. After a five-year hiatus, John Lennon and Yoko Ono begin recording their album Double Fantasy at New York's Hit Factory Studio. The LP would go to number one in the U.S. after its release in November. Double Fantasy received the 1981 Grammy Award for Album of the Year.

1984. Prince started a 24-week run at the top of the Billboard album chart with his sixth LP, Purple Rain. The RIAA listed as having gone platinum 13 times over.

0: rock and roll birthdays on this date. Maureen Cox Starkey, the first wife of Beatles drummer Ringo Starr and mother of Who drummer Zach Starkey, born in Liverpool, England in 1946. And Klaus Schulze, he was an original leader of progressive German ambient band Tangerine Dream and later an acclaimed solo artist, born in Germany in 1947. And that's a look back at August 4th, today in rock and roll history.
1: Hubble's images often look like works of art, but as we discovered in episode 59, the nuts and bolts of astronomers' work with Hubble is often not so visual. Spectra, the graphs of the distribution of colors within an observation, are a powerful tool for studying the universe.

0: To astronomers, spectra have an elegance that equals Hubble's prettiest pictures. They might not be as attractive as pictures of galaxies or nebulae, but for astronomer Bob Fosbury and conceptual artist Tim Otto Roth, they can still be works of art.
1: Well, I'm always thinking about ways of explaining what scientists actually do and how they come up with these really rather profound facts about the universe. And the tools we use are, of course, very sophisticated, and they sometimes produce data which are not very visually appealing, attractive, or understandable. And so one of the main tools that astronomers use and have used for many, many years is spectroscopy. The spectra themselves are full of information to somebody like me, an astronomer, but they're not, that information is not obvious to the viewer.
0: Roth and Fosbury have worked to build a work of art about the oldest colours in the universe using Hubble's spectra of distant galaxies. Using a green laser, Roth's installation projects Hubble's spectra of distant galaxies and quasars as an animated light wave. It's been exhibited in a number of cities in Europe and the USA, including its premiere here in Venice in 2010, and more recently on the dome of the Haydn Planetarium here in New York. But why would an artist be interested in projecting spectra?
2: I think people are attracted in a way by the projection. They see, well, they have anthropomorphic associations. Well, they probably see a brainwave or a heartbeat. And so people stop and get interested in that. So, and that's important. And they're puzzled and they start to reflect what's going on there.
0: As a conceptual artist, Roth is interested in the concept of colour, how it is reproduced, and how it is represented. In the past, he has worked with CCDs, the type of chip that detects light in Hubble, and has used individual coloured pixels taken from astronomical observations. This work of art goes a step further. The projection is in just a single shade of green, but the peaks and troughs in the lines represent thousands of colours observed in thousands of the most distant objects ever observed by science.
3: Would you be able to go in the science center and like interpret what is actually
4: you could, but at the moment, you know, you're seeing basically randomly selected 1200 objects, so I would not be able to say off by heart which one which one you're looking, but right. By and large, you know, if you put a couple of astronomers here like myself, in a few minutes they would be discussing, yes, that's H alpha, that's nitrogen, I can see the wavelength. So yeah, you could.
3: I'm learning.
4: Every position has a correspondence element.
2: Well, it's important, I think, for the arts to reflect concepts like color and the image. This is what art has done for the last 500 years. And well, we had movements also in the 20th century. We have concept art, we have color field paintings. And in a way, From the Distant Past brings this together, reflecting the concept of color with a very conceptual formal approach. What you see here is the heartbeat of the primordial universe. And, well, this is very early color information. It's the oldest color information we have in the light. It's the oldest light information we have traveling billions of years across in the universe. And it tells us of the origins of the universe.
1: Well, I think the interaction between the art and the science is very interesting. It's something I'm learning about. But I think the art is a way of accessing the profound idea. I mean, the science is a way of exploring the profound idea, you know, making the observations, making the deductions, and painting the picture of the way the universe works, I think, for me, the art adds a very valid channel from this scientific work to present the profound idea in a way that has impact to people. And it's a way of doing it where you don't have to explain in all the intricate detail what has actually been done. You can say, hey, what you're seeing was captured by a telescope in orbit from photons which had left galaxies in the very early universe and then had been detected. So you're looking at the very distant universe as it was happening all of those billions of years ago.

0: Now that you've caught up with Hubble, make sure to get the latest from the ground, too. The ESOcast highlights the best of the European Southern Observatory and its powerful telescopes that observe from high in the Chilean Andes, at the Southern Hemisphere's best-known sites for astronomical observations.
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2: Hello, everyone, and welcome to the audio news from Archaeologica. I'm Laura Kennedy. Rick Pettigrew is on assignment on our tour of megalithic sites in Ireland, so I'll be telling you about four of the best stories posted online this past week by our partner, Archaeologica.org. Here are the headlines in archaeological and historical news from September 4th through the 10th, 2022. We begin this week in Borneo, where an archaeological team excavating a cave found the burial of the world's earliest known amputee. The discovery of a young adult who lived for years after a foot amputation pushes back the first documented limb surgery by 20,000 years. As Popular Science reported online, this young adult lived at the start of the last ice age in what's now eastern Indonesia, at the time the edge of a low continent called Sunda. The people living there then were probably part of a group of early seafarers who crossed to Australia. According to Tim Maloney, an archaeologist with Australia's Griffith University, when the team found the burial, they first thought the skeleton's missing left foot to have resulted from poor preservation. But the ends of the lower leg, the tibia and fibula bones, had healed cleanly. Upon closer examination, no fracture or crush marks on the bones, such as would result from animal attack or from crushing by a rock, were evident. The tibia and fibula had been severed with precision, thus as part of an intentional amputation. This young adult would have been 10 to 13 years of age when the amputation was performed. Using dating techniques on the skeleton, the researchers determined that this youth lived thereafter to be around 19 years of age. It's unclear why the amputation was required. It's possible that an infection or a major injury to the foot or ankle led to the surgery. To tend successfully to a critically injured person requires that their communities of care develop medical knowledge and dedicate resources to support such persons during their convalescent periods. Successful surgery demands even greater knowledge and skill. Surviving amputation has only recently become typical, thanks especially to the advent of antiseptics. These prehistoric people had to be able to control bleeding, for example, via pressure bandages, tourniquets, or cauterization. They had to be able to make precise incisions, which the researchers believe required very sharp stone tools. Most difficult would have been to avert amputation wound infection, especially in their tropical environment. The youth's skeleton showed no evidence of infection. According to Maloney, this ability of a prehistoric people to recognize the need for amputation, to carry it out, to ameliorate the resulting shock and blood loss, and to manage healing post-op without infection is impressive given their era. According to Maxime Aubert, a rock art dating specialist with Griffith University and a co-author for this study, this early culture is still not well understood. The oldest previously known surgical amputation dates to 7,000 years ago, in Neolithic France, after the advent of settled farming. The new discovery shows that medical sophistication did not everywhere wait for the development of agriculture or larger communities. Amputation treatments were already within the capability of at least some early foraging societies. This research was published in a recent issue of the journal Nature. Next, we cross the globe to another seacoast, Florida's eastern coast near Cape Canaveral, where rising sea levels threaten prehistoric mound sites. As reported by Miami News Channel WLRN, hundreds of indigenous cultural sites along Florida's coast, including Turtle Mound and the nearby mound sites of Ross Hammock, Castle Windy, and Seminole Rest, are eroding faster than archaeologists can document them. Turtle Mound rises 37 feet and can't be moved. If preservation measures fail, excavation is the only option to document what's in it. According to Emily Jane Murray, public archaeology coordinator for the Florida Public Archaeology Network, or FPAN, such measures might soon become urgent. So far, efforts to preserve Turtle Mound using living shorelines, stabilized coastal edges made of natural materials such as plants, sand, and rock, as well as other stabilization techniques, have reduced hurricane damage and the rate of erosion. Turtle Mound is the tallest shell mound in the mainland United States, perhaps also the tallest in North America. It was built between AD 800 and 1400 by Timucua culture people as they discarded clam and oyster shells. It may too have served as a navigational aid and lookout point. The National Park Service is working with FPAN to monitor changes and make the shore more resilient against sea level rise. Volunteers with FPAN's Heritage Monitoring Scouts, a citizen science program training volunteers to monitor archaeological and cultural heritage resources, recorded data from the Turtle Mound to monitor erosion there. Aerial surveys augment this ongoing view of mound conditions. Turtle Mound benefits from its visibility as a tourist attraction within a national park. Other archaeological sites in Florida, however, are on privately owned land, are little known, and may become damaged by landowner decisions, given a context of limited public oversight. Members of the Florida's Seminole tribe are living descendants of the Timucua, who built many of Central Florida's indigenous mounds. They express mixed feelings about excavating their cultural sites. According to David Scheidecker, an archaeologist with the tribe, the majority feel if nature is taking something away, then that loss must therefore be for the best. The tribe prefers preservation to excavation, but the tribe understands that not all coastal mound sites can be preserved as sea levels rise. According to Scheidecker, it then becomes possible to excavate threatened sites in cooperation with the tribe. Our third story takes us to Norwich, England, where genetics, archaeology, and historical research show that 17 people whose remains were found in a medieval well were victims of an anti-Semitic massacre. As reported by science news site fizz.org, the well containing the remains was first discovered in 2004 during excavations pending a construction project. The remains include 6 adults and 11 children, including 3 sisters. An array of techniques, including genomic analysis, were required to unravel the mystery of why these remains ended up in that well. The victims were arranged at strange angles. Some arrived head first, showing no effort to break their fall. This suggests that the victims were killed elsewhere before being thrown into the well. According to Ian Barnes, a geneticist with London's Natural History Museum, one early hypothesis was that these victims

0: Jewish DNA before, due to prohibitions against disturbance of Jewish graves. But in this case, it was not until the genomics had already been assessed that the team realized they were working with the Jewish remains. The genetic data also bear upon a known population bottleneck, a sudden dwindling in the population of Ashkenazi Jews. Population bottlenecks are associated with increasing genetic variation. Historical research pinpoints the date of the massacre carried out in Norwich as February 6, 1190. Writing in 1200, Ralph de DeCito, a local chronicler, recounted planning for the Third Crusade. According to de DeCito, many of those headed to Jerusalem decided first to target local Jews before attacking Holy Land Muslims, precipitating the massacre. Medieval Norwich had domiciled a thriving community of Jews since 1137, many living near the well where the victims' remains were found. They likely descended from Ashkenazi Jews in Normandy, invited to settle England by William the Conqueror in 1066. The victims from the well were reburied in 2013 in a Jewish cemetery on the outskirts of Norwich. The study appeared in the journal Current Biology. We end this week in Archaeo News in Norway, where archaeologists are excavating Kirkkellaren, a famous cave on the island of Sanna. The cave is 32 meters high and 20 meters wide. Archaeological evidence indicates it was used for at least 10,000 years. This makes it an important, and perhaps the most ancient, human meeting place along the Norwegian coast. According to project manager Erland Kirking Jørgensen, a researcher with the Norwegian Institute for Cultural Heritage Research, many of the artifacts suggest migrations to and from Trine. For example, potsherds from 3,000 years ago evidence a combination of clays, asbestos minerals used for thinning agents and binders, and know-how to convert these materials into useful objects. Clays around Trine would have been too salty for firing. Instead, clays were brought to Sanna, probably from the mainland. The new dig found several pits filled with pottery and clay, showing that ceramics were produced in the Kirkkellaren cave. Previous 1930s excavations recovered many well-preserved artifacts, including wooden and bone tools, bird, fish, and mammal bones, and about 33 skeletons of men, women, and children, dating from the Paleolithic onwards. This summer's dig found large quantities of fish, seal, and bird remains, shells, and burnt wood up to 9,000 years old. According to Mikael Falvel, an archaeologist with Lund University in Sweden, who studies hunter-gatherer mobility, few people lived along the coast at the time, but those who did were very mobile, somewhat like the later Inuit of Greenland, boating to range over large areas. These people followed seasonal resources, but traveled also to exchange goods, acquire knowledge, and to find reproductive partners. Kirkkellaren served as a key meeting place along the Norwegian coast. With its highly visible mountain, Sanna Island would have been easy to find. This, plus the roomy cave, would have made it an excellent site for festivities and bartering, as attested by the disparate and distant places sourcing many of these artifacts. Historically, the cave was a sheep pen, eventually housing a nearly meter-deep sheep dung layer, protecting the prehistoric layers. With that protection lately removed, today's biggest threats to site preservation arise from human visitors and sea damage. That wraps up the news for this week. For more stories and daily news updates, visit Archaeologica on the World Wide Web at archaeologica.org, where all the news is history. 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I'm Laura Kennedy, and I'll see you next week.
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3: You are on shaky ground, listening to stories about earthquakes and tsunamis from the Triple Junction region of Northern California. Whenever a small quake occurs nearby, someone invariably tells me that at least it is relieving stress, making a bigger earthquake less likely. Unfortunately, small earthquakes release very little energy.

0: compared to large ones. Magnitude is logarithmic. Each numeric jump releases about 32 times more energy. A magnitude 4 releases 32 times more energy than a 3. A magnitude 5 is 32 times 32, or nearly 1,000 times more energetic. This means it would take a million magnitude 5s to roughly equal the amount of energy released by a single magnitude 9. So over a period of 500 years, how many 5s would we need to release that amount of energy? About 5 every day. Smaller earthquakes, like magnitude 3s, would have to work even harder, requiring over 5,000 every single day for 500 years. I don't know about you, but that might be pretty hard to take. Small earthquakes really don't do much for stress release, but they can get us talking and thinking about preparedness, and that can make a difference when the bigger ones come. This is Lori Dengler. Shaky Ground is produced by KHSU in cooperation with the Humboldt Earthquake Education Center and Humboldt State University.
1: Hi, my name is Ken Chisholm. I'm the director of the Science Working Group at Radio Newark. I'm retired now, but I spent my career in the chemical industry after obtaining university degrees in forestry, botany, and biochemistry. 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Thank you and have a good day.
2: This is the Business Review from KWBU and Baylor University's Handkammer School of Business. I'm CJ Jackson. Dr. Blaine McCormick, who teaches negotiation classes at the undergraduate, graduate, and executive levels at Baylor University's Handkammer School of Business, will share his essay about what hostage negotiations have to do with creating value.
3: Half-baked, half-done, half-a-loaf, half-full. Who likes working with half of anything? Even Frank Sinatra, the chairman of the board himself, saying all or nothing at all. There's a lot of advice out there on how emotions impact negotiations, but it's only half right. It's not that the advice is bad. Actually, some of it's pretty good. But it only covers half of the emotional spectrum. Anyone with even basic negotiation or conflict training knows what to do when negative emotions arise. Anger, fear, guilt, frustration. Some have learned to count to 10. Others have learned to take a break. The pros among us have even learned to acknowledge the legitimacy of the negative emotion. This is all good and right, but what about the other half of the emotional spectrum? I'm talking about all those positive emotions: enthusiasm, belonging, hope, joy, and yes, even love. How do we inject some of that into negotiating? As esoteric as it might seem, scientists have studied emotions for the better part of the 20th century. In the past two decades, researchers have systematically studied how emotions impact negotiating behavior and outcomes. Most of our training helps us remove negative emotions from the deal. In contrast, research now demonstrates the value of injecting positive emotions into the deal. You can do this in a variety of ways. The key is to be proactive rather than crossing your fingers and hoping something positive happens. Or as Roger Fisher and Daniel Shapiro state in their book Beyond Reason, take the initiative with positive emotions. The New York Police Department's top hostage negotiator, Dominic Massino, is very effective at injecting positive emotions into situations that make even the most cantankerous business negotiation look pleasant by comparison. Massino knows that autonomy creates positive emotions and that stripping decision makers of power creates negative emotions. Thus, he frames almost everything as the hostage taker's choice. He even has learned to stay out of the room and talk to them by phone because they feel less threatened. And at the start of every hostage negotiation, he asks the hostage taker if they need anything. And if it's within reason, he gives it to them. Maybe the people you're negotiating with are holding your best deal hostage. If Detective Massino is right, your best chance of getting them to let go of that deal is to be nice as often as possible during the exchange. Show a little appreciation, build affiliation, and take the lead with positive emotion. The positive emotions may be the better half of the pair.
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0: At the tone, we've reached the top of the hour. 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
2: The Public News Service Delaware Newscast, July 31st, 2026. I'm Mike Clifford. A dad who gave his 14-year-old son an AR-15 assault rifle that the teenager then used to unleash a mass shooting at a Georgia high school was sentenced Thursday to 15 years in prison. NBC News notes a jury in March convicted Colin Gray on multiple charges, including second-degree murder and involuntary manslaughter, over the Christmas gift his son used in the September 4, 2024 shooting at Appalachie High School. The shooting killed two teachers and two 14-year-old students. Nine other people were injured. Meantime, as folks in Colorado and families across the U.S. struggle to pay for food, rent, and health care, efforts to raise taxes on the richest Americans are gaining momentum.
3: A new bill introduced in Congress targets the nation's 938 billionaires. Instead of taxing reported income, which often obscures their net worth, the measure would tap 5% of their total wealth, including stocks and real estate. Colorado Center on Law and Policy CEO Lydia McCoy says the nation's tax code has always been evolving.
4: As the way that people make wealth is changing, the way we tax wealth has to change. As we see greater disparities in income generation, as we see increases in the cost of basic necessities, we have to make adjustments to make it more fair for the average American.
3: Supporters say the Make Billionaires Pay Their Fair Share Act would raise enough money to pay every public school teacher at least $60,000 a year, cap child care at 7% of a family's income, and restore $1 trillion stripped from health care under the GOP's signature One Big Beautiful Bill Act. For decades, lawmakers have worked to lower taxes, particularly for higher earners, arguing that if people kept more of their own money, it would boost the economy. I'm Eric Galatis.
2: And a new study from the Action Network ranks Oregon among the top 10 states to catch one of nature's most awe-inspiring sights, meteor showers.
5: The state boasts large areas without city lights, especially in the east, as well as plenty of clear days to make for optimal viewing. Robert Lunsford with the American Meteor Society says most meteors are the size of a pea, and they're not very bright. But he adds, sometimes meteors can be the size of a tennis ball known as a fireball, which will make for a brighter display.
6: Every now and then you get one even larger, the size of a volleyball or a basketball, and those will be brighter than the full moon, and they quite often leave persistent trains in the sky that look like smoke trails that last a minute or two.
5: The yearly Perseid meteor shower is active until August 24th and will peak overnight on August 12th with up to 100 meteors per hour. The moon will also be new that night, making for a darker sky. Lunsford encourages people to get away from city lights to catch the best view. I'm Isabel Charlet.
2: This is Public News Service. As Wisconsinites prepare for the high-stakes August primary, sustainable farmers are highlighting urgent rural and agricultural issues.
7: They say federal policies have contributed to an economic downturn, but East Troy farmer Jim Studi believes state programs can help strengthen farms. He supports increased investment in conservation efforts, such as producer-led watershed groups, which he says can multiply the impact of state funding. Studi notes the state program supporting these groups incentivizes practices that benefit farms, natural resources, and the local economy.
8: This program is wildly successful, and we have a lot of
6: smaller groups, and the funding level has remained constant. So we have more groups chasing the same amount of money, and the result is less money to each group. So we really need to see an increase in funding.
7: Studi says farmers are under pressure to conserve farmland while maintaining productivity to meet demand. And as growers are currently facing a drought, he says it's never been more important to ensure soil can withstand the assault from severe weather. I'm Judith Ruiz Branch reporting.
2: Next to Nebraska, where students will soon return to the classroom, and doctors say a healthy start can make a difference in how they learn and perform.
8: Nebraska state law requires physical exams for children entering kindergarten and seventh grade, along with students transferring from another state. Dr. Rachel Johnson, a pediatrician with the University of Nebraska Medical Center, reminds parents that medical checkups can address other concerns, too.
9: Any learning concerns that a family might have for a kiddo, I think sometimes people forget that we as pediatricians and family doctors can often help families navigate some of those challenges, because I think at the end of the day, we want kids to succeed in school.
8: Johnson says doctors can also help families identify nutrition, sleep, or developmental concerns that could make it harder for a child to thrive in school. Crystal Blair reporting.
2: Finally, families across South Carolina can still make the most of summer camping trips, fishing days, and backyard evenings, but public health officials say they should take a few simple steps before heading outside.
10: Experts warn that bites from ticks in South Carolina can carry Lyme disease, Rocky Mountain spotted fever, or other serious infections. Dr. Amy Shai, a public health physician at the South Carolina Department of Public Health, says ticks are a major concern because the state's warm winters can keep them alive all year.
11: Ticks and tick-borne diseases in South Carolina, it's actually year-round. And that's due to our mild winters, as well as we have different types of ticks and they have overlapping life cycles. So we see the most tick activity April through September.
10: CA says mosquito bites are also dangerous and can cause a variety of serious illnesses. I'm Mark Richardson.
2: This is Mike Clifford, and thank you for wrapping up your week with Public News Service. 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
12: NBC Universal and YouTube have announced a multi-year global partnership that will make Peacock available to YouTube Premium subscribers in the U.S. beginning in 2027. The agreement also expands the international distribution of NBC Universal streaming brands, including Universal Plus, while extending NBC Universal's carriage on YouTube TV. The average rate on the 30-year fixed-rate mortgage climbed to 6.66% last week, marking the fourth straight weekly increase and the highest level in a year. Rising rates come at a time when there are more homes on the market, but higher rates are posing challenges for buyers. Taco Bell says it sees early signs of recovery after the Cyclospora outbreak hurt sales and customer traffic. The chain is leaning on steep discounts, including lettuce-free $1 Mexican pizzas and enchiladas. I'm Mark Huffman. 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
13: Profile America, Wednesday, August 4th. On tomorrow's date, 10 years ago, Standard & Poor downgraded the credit worthiness of the United States for the first time. Falling from AAA to AA+, the downgrade was due to mounting national debt. Government bonds have financed the debt since they were first issued in 1790. The national debt then was just over $71 million. Today, the national debt is around $27 trillion. But we the people have a government reflective of its citizens, as the public is deep in debt. America's 128 million households carried debts of about $13 trillion in 2017. The national median was $60,000 per household, most of it being mortgage debt. The median credit card debt is $3,500 and medical debt $2,000. Profile America is in its 25th year as a public service of the U.S. Census Bureau.
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15: Welcome to the Science Update Podcast. I'm Bob Hirshon, and this is the podcast for June 6th, 2008. This week, nitrogen pollution is carbon dioxide's overlooked cousin. Justin Warner is going to tell you why we can't afford to ignore it any longer. We'll open up our mailbag and answer questions from our listeners about why credit cards don't stick to the fridge if they have magnetic strips, and what causes deafness in white cats. But first, Suzanne reports on a new theory about how the continents of the Southern Hemisphere came to be.
16: The continents that today make up the Southern Hemisphere once formed a vast landmass called Gondwana.
17: It was what we

0: refer to as a supercontinent, a very large continent, which today is scattered around South America and Africa, Antarctica, Arabia, Australia, New Zealand, and India.
1: That's structural geologist Graeme Eagles of the University of London. He says that about 200 million years ago, the supercontinent began to split apart. For many years, scientists thought that when Gondwana broke up, it formed many pieces that migrated haphazardly across the southern oceans before reaching their current locations. But this just didn't make sense to Eagles and his colleagues.
0: This view of Gondwana that we had until a while ago was quite unusual in terms of the pattern of plate tectonics that we would otherwise expect to have seen based on what we've observed from more recent times in the oceans.
1: Instead, they propose a new theory based on a mathematical model of magnetic anomalies along the ocean floor. Eagles says the supercontinent probably split first into eastern and western sections, and later those large plates broke into the smaller landmasses of the southern hemisphere we know today.
2: Thanks, Suzanne. Next, Justin Warner tells us about the hidden perils of nitrogen pollution.
3: By now, we all know that humans are pumping too much carbon into the atmosphere, but two recent reviews in the journal Science warn that we also need to curb our production of nitrogen, specifically reactive nitrogen, not the inert kind that makes up most of the air we breathe. University of Virginia biogeochemist James Galloway was author of one of the papers. He notes that in 2005, humans produced roughly twice as much reactive nitrogen as nature did, mainly by farming with nitrogen-packed fertilizers and burning fossil fuels.
4: And so as this reactive nitrogen is lost, it cycles throughout the Earth's reservoirs, soils, waters, and the atmosphere. And as it moves through these reservoirs, it causes these cascades of environmental impacts.
3: Impacts that include air pollution, acidic soils and waters, depletion of the ozone layer, and global warming, and the resulting threats to animals and people. What's more, he says a single reactive nitrogen atom can pass from the air to the soil to the water, wreaking havoc every step of the way. Unfortunately, reducing our so-called nitrogen footprint may be even tougher than reducing our carbon footprint. That's partly because food production depends on reactive nitrogen, and as the world's population grows, so will food demand.
4: Society must maximize the benefits of nitrogen towards the goal of feeding the people of the Earth, yet still at the same time minimize the problems associated with the loss of reactive nitrogen to the environment. And of course, that's a very easy thing to say. It's much tougher to do.
3: One reason is that agricultural nitrogen is extremely inefficient. Only about 50% of the nitrogen in fertilizers gets absorbed by crops at all, and only about 10 to 15% ultimately gets consumed by people. And even that gets back into the environment through human waste. Galloway says we'll have to improve that efficiency, as well as curtail nitrogen output from fossil fuels in order to fight the nitrogen problem.
2: Thanks, Justin. Next, we'll answer some questions submitted to us by our listeners. One is from Joel Hagland, who wrote to ask why the magnetic strip on the back of a credit card doesn't stick to the fridge. We consulted physicist Greg Bobinger, director of the National High Magnetic Field Laboratory at Florida State University. He explains that a magnetic stripe contains strings of code made of tiny magnetized particles. Each particle creates only a very small magnetic field.
5: When you swipe the card, something actually rubs along the surface of the card to even detect that field. So the magnetic field of the credit card does not extend much beyond the credit card. And in addition, it's quite weak.
2: Far too weak to hold the weight of a credit card on a vertical surface. Bobinger also notes that even a fridge magnet could potentially scramble a magnetic stripe card, making it unreadable. We received another question this week about what causes deafness in white cats.
1: White cats may be eye-catching, but it turns out their beauty comes at a price. Listener Jennifer of Bangor, Maine, wrote to ask why so many white cats are deaf. We consulted feline geneticist Leslie Lyons of the University of California at Davis. She explains that skin cells called melanocytes are necessary in order for both coloration and hearing to develop. In many white cats, a gene mutation called dominant white keeps melanocyte cells from migrating to the skin during embryo development, resulting in a white cat. The mutation also blocks the melanocytes from reaching the inner ear.
6: So dominant white cats, which have melanocyte problems, which also have no pigmentation, they tend to have a higher problem with deafness.
1: But she says that dominant white cats aren't true albinos. That's caused by a recessive mutation that disrupts pigment production within the melanocytes themselves. This mutation is much less common and doesn't result in deafness. Different variations of the same gene cause albinism in humans as well.
2: Thanks, Suzanne. Well, that's our show for this week. Next week, amphibians are going extinct around the world. 2008 has been designated the Year of the Frog to raise awareness about frog conservation. We'll update you on what's being done around the world to keep amphibians from going extinct. Also, we'll tell you about a unique survival strategy that keeps some tadpoles from getting eaten. And we'll introduce you to the frogamander, a recently discovered missing link in the amphibian family tree. Until then, hop on over to our website and listen to our Science Update Podcast Daily Edition. We've got a riveting news story about science every day, Monday through Friday. You can find it on our website or at iTunes. Thanks for listening. I'm Bob Hirshon for AAAS.
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9: Hello and welcome to the Question of the Week podcast. I'm Connie Orbach, and this week we're answering Shay Gianni's question.
10: Why is it that our voices sound so different to how we think we sound?
9: In radio, I am constantly disappointed by the sound of my own voice, so I was keen to bring in the experts for this one. Here's Dr. Nick Gibbons, a specialist in voice surgery.
11: The way we hear is by sound waves, which are pressure waves going through the air, coming in through the ear canal, through the eardrum and the small bones of hearing into the inner ear, where it creates electrical signals that get sent to the brain, and the brain interprets that as hearing. Now, that's the majority of the way we hear. However, the second way we hear is actually sound waves, pressure waves, going in through the bones of the skull, directly into the inner ear, rather than through the ear canal. But when we speak, the vocal folds vibrate and produce sound waves, and because the sounds are being produced inside us, a lot more of it is actually transmitted through the tissues and the bones of the skull directly into the inner ear. The frequency at which the tissues of the head transmit sound best is quite low, so these low frequencies are accentuated. So our voices sound, to us, a bit lower and a bit more resonant. So when you hear yourself on a tape recorder, it always sounds a bit more tinny and a bit more whiny and a bit higher. So we always go, oh, no, that sounds terrible. But actually, that's what everyone else hears. The only person who hears the voice as you sound is you.
9: How disappointing. In radio, we add resonance to make people sound a bit more godlike. I guess it's like having a producer on our own voices.
11: Yes, I imagine that's exactly right. It's the depth and the volume and the broadness of the voice. It sounds very good.
9: So when I have a cold and inside my head, I feel like I'm blocked off from the rest of the world. I can't hear myself properly. What's going on there?
11: Two things there. First one is when you normally produce a voice, the vocal folds vibrate and like ripples in a pond when you throw stones in them. That's what happens when the pressure waves come from your voice box. And they come out through your mouth and they come out through your nose and they reverberate around your sinuses. When you've got a cold, you don't have the nose and the sinuses. They're completely blocked up. So it's only reverberating around your throat and your mouth. So immediately, that's going to alter the sound of your voice. The second thing is, even less sound is going out of your mouth and in through your ears for you to hear it, and more of it, percentage-wise, is reverberating up through the tissues of your skull into your inner ear. So it's going to sound even more different than it is normally.
9: Well, there we go. I guess it'll always sound better in my head. Next week, we'll be answering Warren's question.
12: We all know that the galaxy contains billions of stars. Since the amount of energy that all those stars have been pouring out is obviously enormous, how come space is so cold?
9: I can honestly say I have absolutely no idea about this one. 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
7: Science.

In the next 18 minutes, I'm going to take you on a journey. And it's a journey that you and I have been on for many years now, and it began some 50 years ago when humans first stepped off our planet. And in those 50 years, not only did we literally, physically set foot on the moon, but we have dispatched robotic spacecraft to all the planets, all 8 of them, and we have landed on asteroids, we have rendezvoused with comets, and at this point in time, we have a spacecraft on its way to Pluto, the body formerly known as a planet. And all these robotic missions are part of a bigger human journey, a voyage to understand something, to get a sense of our cosmic place, to understand something of our origins and how Earth, our planet, and we living on it came to be. And of all the places in the solar system that we might go to in search for answers to questions like this, there's Saturn. And we had been to Saturn before. We'd visited Saturn in the early 1980s, but our investigations of Saturn have become far more in-depth and detailed since the Cassini spacecraft, traveling across interplanetary space for 7 years, glided into orbit around Saturn in the summer of 2004 and became, at that point, the farthest robotic outpost that humanity had ever established around the sun. Now, the Saturn system is a rich planetary system. It offers mystery, scientific insight, and obviously splendor beyond compare. And the investigation of this system has enormous cosmic reach. In fact, just studying the rings alone, we stand to learn a lot about the disks of stars and gas that we call the spiral galaxies. And here's a beautiful picture of the Andromeda Nebula, which is our closest, largest spiral galaxy to the Milky Way. And then here's a beautiful composite of the Whirlpool Galaxy taken by the Hubble Space Telescope. So the journey back to Saturn is really part of and is also a metaphor for a much larger human voyage to understand the interconnectedness of everything around us and also how humans fit into that picture. And it pains me that I can't tell you all that we have learned with Cassini can't show you all the beautiful pictures that we've taken in the last 2.5 years because I simply don't have the time. So I'm going to concentrate on two of the most exciting stories that have emerged out of this major exploratory expedition that we are conducting around Saturn and have been for the past 2.5 years. Saturn is accompanied by a very large and diverse collection of moons. They range in size from a few kilometers across to as big across as the U.S. Most of the beautiful pictures we've taken of Saturn, in fact, show Saturn in accompaniment with some of its moons. Here's Saturn with Dione, and then here's Saturn showing the rings edge on, showing you just how vertically thin they are with the moon Enceladus. Now, two of the 47 moons that Saturn has are standouts, and those are Titan and Enceladus. Titan is Saturn's largest moon, and until Cassini had arrived there, was the largest single expanse of unexplored terrain that we had remaining in our solar system. And it is a body that has long intrigued people who've watched the planets. It has a very large, thick atmosphere. And in fact, its surface environment was believed to be more like the environment we have here on the Earth, or at least had in the past, than any other body in the solar system. Its atmosphere is largely molecular nitrogen, like you are breathing here in this room, except that its atmosphere is suffused with simple organic materials like methane and propane and ethane. And these molecules, high up in the atmosphere of Titan, get broken down, and their products join together to make haze particles. This haze is ubiquitous. It's completely global and enveloping Titan, and that's why you cannot see down to the surface with our eyes in the visible region of the spectrum. But these haze particles, it was surmised before we got there with Cassini, over billions and billions of years, gently drifted down to the surface and coated the surface in a thick organic sludge. So like the Titan equivalent of tar or oil or what, we didn't know what, but this is what we suspected. And these molecules, especially methane and ethane, can be liquids at the surface temperatures of Titan. Okay, and so
it turns out that methane is to Titan what water is to the Earth. It's a condensable in the atmosphere, and so recognizing this circumstance brought to the fore a whole world of bizarre possibilities. You can have methane clouds. Okay, and above those clouds you have this hundreds of kilometers of haze which prevent any sunlight from getting to the surface. The temperature at the surface is some 350 degrees below zero Fahrenheit. Okay, but despite that cold, you can have rain falling down on the surface of Titan and doing on Titan what rain does on the Earth. It carves gullies, it forms rivers and cataracts, it can create canyons, it can pool in large basins and craters. Okay, it can wash the sludge off high mountain peaks and hills down into the lowlands. So stop and think for a minute. Try to imagine what the surface of Titan might look like. Okay, it's dark. High noon on Titan is as dark as deep Earth twilight on the Earth. It's cold, it's eerie, it's misty. It might be raining, and you might be standing on the shores of Lake Michigan brimming with paint thinner. Okay, that is the view that we had of the surface of Titan before we got there with Cassini. And I can tell you that what we have found on Titan, though is not the same in detail, is every bit as fascinating as that story is. And for us, it has been like the Cassini people, it has been like a Jules Verne adventure come true. As I said, it has a thick, extensive atmosphere. This is a picture of Titan backlit by the sun with the rings as a beautiful backdrop. And yet another moon there. I don't even know which one it is. It's a very extensive atmosphere. We have instruments on Cassini which can see down to the surface through this atmosphere. And my camera system is one of them. And we have taken pictures like this. And what you see is bright and dark regions. And that's about as far as it got for us. It was so mystifying. We couldn't make out what we were seeing on Titan. When you look closer at this region, you start to see things like sinuous channels. We didn't know. You see a few round things. This, we have later found out, is in fact a crater, but there's very few craters on the surface of Titan, meaning it's a very young surface. And there are features that look tectonic. They look like they've been pulled apart. Whenever you see anything linear on a planet, it means there's been a fracture, okay, like a fault. And so it's been tectonically altered, but we couldn't make sense of our images until 6 months after we got into orbit. An event occurred that many have regarded as the highlight of Cassini's investigation of Titan, and that was the deployment of the Huygens probe, the European-built Huygens probe that Cassini had carried for 7 years across the solar system. We deployed it to the atmosphere of Titan. It just took 2.5 hours to descend, and it landed on the surface. And I just want to emphasize how significant an event this is. This is a device of human making, and it landed in the outer solar system for the first time in human history. It is so significant that in my mind, this was an event that should have been celebrated with ticker tape parades in every city across the U.S. and Europe. And sadly, that wasn't the case. It was significant for another reason. This is an international mission, and this event was celebrated in Europe, in Germany. And the celebratory presentations were given in English accents, and American accents, and German accents, and French, and Italian, and Dutch accents. It was a moving demonstration of what the words United Nations are supposed to mean. A true union of nations joined together in a colossal effort for good. And in this case, it was a massive undertaking to explore a planet and to come to understand a planetary system that for all of human history had been unreachable, and now humans had actually touched it. So it was, I'm getting goosebumps just talking about it. It was a tremendously emotional event, and it's something that I will personally never forget, and you shouldn't either. But anyway, the probe took measurements of the atmosphere on the way down, and it also took panoramic pictures, and I can't tell you what it was like to see the first pictures of Titan's surface from the probe, and this is what we saw. And it was a shocker because it was everything we wanted those other pictures taken from orbit to be. It was an unambiguous pattern, a geological pattern. It's a dendritic drainage pattern that can be formed only by the flow of liquids. And you can follow these channels and you can see how they all converge. And they converge into this channel here, which drains into this region. You are looking at a shoreline. Was this a shoreline of fluids? We didn't know.
But this is somewhat of a shoreline. This picture is taken at 16 kilometers. This is the picture taken at 8 kilometers. Okay, again, the shoreline. Okay, now 16 kilometers, 8 kilometers, this is roughly an airline altitude. If you were going to take an airplane trip across the U.S., you would be flying at these altitudes. So this is the picture you would have at the window of Titanian Airlines as you fly across the surface of Titan. And then finally, the probe came to rest on the surface. And I'm going to show you, ladies and gentlemen, the first picture ever taken from the surface of a moon in the outer solar system. And here is the horizon. Okay, these are probably water ice pebbles, yes? And obviously, it landed in one of these flat, dark regions, and it didn't sink out of sight. So it wasn't fluid that we landed in. Okay, what the probe came down in was basically the Titan equivalent of a mud flat. This is an unconsolidated ground that is suffused with liquid methane. Okay, and it's probably the case that this material has washed off the highlands of Titan through these channels that we saw and has drained over billions of years to fill in low-lying basins, and that is what Titan, that is what the Huygens probe landed in. But still, there was no sign in our images or even in the Huygens images of any large open bodies of fluids. Where were they? It got even more puzzling when we found dunes. Okay, so this is our movie of the equatorial region of Titan showing these dunes. Okay, these are dunes that are 100 meters tall, separated by a few kilometers, and they go on for miles and miles and miles. There's hundreds, up to 1,000 to 1,200 miles of dunes. This is the Saharan Desert of Titan. Okay, it's obviously a place which is very dry, or where you wouldn't get dunes. So again, it got puzzling that there were no bodies of fluids until finally we saw lakes in the polar regions. And there is a lake seen in the South Polar region of Titan. It's about the size of Lake Ontario. And then only a week and a half ago, we flew over the North Pole of Titan and found, again, we found a feature here the size of the Caspian Sea. So it seems that the liquids, for some reason, we don't understand, during at least this season, are apparently at the poles of Titan. And I think you would agree that Titan, we have found Titan is in a remarkable, mystical place. It's exotic, it's alien, but yet strangely Earth-like and having Earth-like geological formations and a tremendous geographical diversity, and is a fascinating world whose only rival in the solar system for complexity and richness is the Earth itself. And so now we go on to Enceladus. Enceladus is a small moon. It's about the 10th the size of Titan, and you could see it here next to England, just to show you the size. This is not meant to be a threat. Okay? And Enceladus is very white, it's very bright, and its surface is obviously wrecked with fractures. It is a very geologically active body. But the mother load of discoveries on Enceladus was found at the South Pole. And we're looking at the South Pole here, where we found this system of fractures. And they're a different color because they're a different composition. They are coated. These fractures are coated with organic materials. Moreover, this whole entire region, okay, the South Polar region, has elevated temperatures. It's the hottest place on the planet, on the body. That's as bizarre as finding that the Antarctic on the Earth is hotter than the tropics. Okay, and then when we took additional pictures, we discovered that from these fractures are issuing jets of fine icy particles extending hundreds of miles into space. And when we color code this image to bring up the faint light levels, we see that these jets feed a plume that, in fact, we see in other images goes thousands of miles into the space above Enceladus. My team and I have examined images like this and like this one and have thought about the other results from Cassini, and we have arrived at the conclusion that these jets may be erupting from pockets of liquid water near under the surface of Enceladus. So we have possibly liquid water, organic materials, and excess heat. In other words, we have possibly stumbled upon the holy grail of modern-day planetary exploration, or in other words, an environment that is potentially suitable for living organisms. And I don't think I need to tell you that the discovery of life elsewhere in our solar system, whether it be on Enceladus or elsewhere,
would have enormous cultural and scientific implications, because if we could demonstrate that Genesis had occurred not once but twice independently in our solar system, then that means by inference it has occurred a staggering number of times throughout the universe and its 13.7 billion year history. Right now, Earth is the only planet still that we know is teeming with life. It is precious. It is unique. It is still, so far, the only home we've ever known. And if any of you were alert and coherent during the 1960s, and we'd forgive you if you weren't, okay, you would remember this very famous picture taken by the Apollo 8 astronauts in 1968. It was the first time that Earth was imaged from space, and it had an enormous impact on our sense of place in the universe and our sense of responsibility for the protection of our own planet. Well, we on Cassini have taken an equivalent first, a picture that no human eyes has ever seen before. It is a total eclipse of the sun seen from the other side of Saturn. And in this impossibly beautiful picture, you see the main rings backlit by the sun, you see the refracted image of the sun, and you see this ring created, in fact, by the exhalations of Enceladus. But as if that weren't brilliant enough, we can spot in this beautiful image sight of our own planet cradled in the arms of Saturn's rings. Okay. Now, there is something deeply moving about seeing ourselves from afar and capturing the sight of our little blue ocean planet in the skies of other worlds. And that, and the perspective of ourselves that we gain from that, may be, in the end, the finest reward that we earn from this journey of discovery that started half a century ago. And thank you very much.

0: Me too. I love the way you do it. You ready?
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3: From Feature Story News in London, I'm Simon Gaitan. A cargo ship has reportedly been struck in the Strait of Hormuz amid contradicting claims on the status of US-Iran talks. US President Trump claimed talks would begin with Iran, but Tehran has denied it is in negotiations with the US. Jagruti Dave reports from Washington.
4: Many analysts looking at the pattern of this war will say it's Groundhog Day. We've seen the threats of serious military escalation, followed by a pause, a demand for a deal, and then the resumption of strikes over something like the Strait of Hormuz. And so there are patterns of similarities, but there are some differences as well. This time Iran's saying it's not in talks with the US, despite Donald Trump's claim that Iran is begging for negotiations. Another difference is that we know from the Saudi Arabian press agency that the Saudi Crown Prince talked to President Trump, and there's clear concerns from the Gulf about regional security if there's an escalation. So it seems that there is more regional pressure at play here, with the threat of Iran hitting Gulf energy infrastructure in retaliation to US strikes. So there's clearly a growing move to try to bring diplomacy back on track, but both sides are very much doubling down on their positions publicly. So there's every chance we could see the same cycle repeated again, but with more serious repercussions regionally and for the global economy.
3: Overnight attacks by Ukrainian drones on Russia's two biggest cities killed 6 people and injured at least 10. Russia claims it has hit critical infrastructure in Ukraine. Daria Bundachuk reports more from Moscow.
5: 5 were killed and 6 more injured in Tuesday's attack by Ukrainian drones on Moscow's outskirts. The region's governor Andrei Vorobyov said a warehouse caught fire. Another consumer goods warehouse was attacked near Russia's second largest city, St. Petersburg, with 1 civilian reportedly killed. At least 320 Ukrainian drones were shot down over Russian regions overnight. Meanwhile, Russia's military command reported it had hit 7 dry cargo ships in the Ukrainian port of Nikolaev and Odessa in the Black Sea overnight.
3: EU interior ministers are meeting on Tuesday to discuss the Ceuta migrant crisis after calls for stronger border security. Ross Cullen reports.
6: EU interior ministers are meeting via video link on Tuesday to address the ongoing ramifications of the surge of some 60,000 people into the Spanish semi-enclave of Ceuta last week. Spain says almost all of the migrants who arrived have returned, though several thousand remain, hoping to secure a route to legal jobs in Spain. The rush on the border of an EU territory has worried many European leaders. Several governments called for Spain to be suspended from the Schengen passport-free travel area, and 22 EU countries signed a letter attacking Madrid's migration policies. The Spanish Foreign Minister, José Manuel Álvarez, stressed that it was Madrid itself that requested this week's talks because it wants to, quote, remind all EU member states that without solidarity, there is no Europe.
3: From Bureaus Worldwide, this is FSN.
7: With FSN Spotlight, I'm Simon Marks, looking today at the situation in Gaza after President Trump proclaimed last week that a deal had been done to secure the total disarmament of Hamas, a key requirement for any efforts to try and rebuild the territory. The President's Board of Peace claimed a roadmap had been finalized that would lead to the group voluntarily giving up its weapons.
8: The headline that Hamas agrees to disarm, it does overstate what's actually been settled.
7: Dr. Sajjan Goel, International Security Director for the London-based Asia-Pacific Foundation, says there are lots of caveats that could still undermine the disarmament plan.
8: The parties appear to have accepted a framework under which Hamas and other factions would gradually place weapons and military infrastructure under Palestinian control and then eventually surrender governance and security functions to a technocratic authority. In return, Israel is then meant to end military operations and increase and allow aid to flow into Gaza over stages. But they still disagree over who moves first, what constitutes complete disarmament, and whether weapons are stored inside Gaza or removed altogether. So as you mentioned about caveats, there are a lot of them.
7: Hard-right members of Prime Minister Netanyahu's government are openly hostile to the arrangement. National Security Minister Itamar Ben-Gvir called it unacceptable and said by restraining Israel's killing of Hamas leaders, it would provide the group with an opportunity to plan its next massacre on Israeli soil. With FSN Spotlight, I'm Simon Marks.
3: To recap the top stories, a cargo ship has reportedly been struck in the Strait of Hormuz amid contradicting claims on the status of US-Iran talks. US President Trump claimed talks would begin with Iran, but Tehran has denied it is in negotiations with the US. At least 6 people have been killed and 10 injured in overnight Ukrainian drone strikes on Russia. And EU ministers are meeting on Tuesday to discuss the Ceuta migrant crisis after calls for stronger border security. That's the latest feature story news. Simon Gaitan reporting.
2: 72 million adults in the U.S. are obese. Obesity is excess body fat. 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
9: Today is August 4th on Tidbits in Time, an interesting day. Stay with me to hear about America buying a vacation spot in the Bahamas. We'll talk about a luxury craftsman, the capture of a strategic rock, and tell you about the origin of a famous tale of suspense. All that, plus we'll remember the publication that popularized the unforgettable art of Norman Rockwell. You don't want to miss this edition of Tidbits in Time. It's coming up next, so don't go away. It was on August 4th, 1916, that the United States purchased the Danish West Indies from Denmark, thinking that Germany might establish strategic submarine bases there. America paid $25 million in the dollars of the day as part of the treaty. By the way, since St. Croix, St. John, and St. Thomas, all a part of the U.S. Virgin Islands, are officially U.S. territories, you don't need a passport or a travel visa to visit this part of the Bahamas. Louis Vuitton was born on August 4th, 1821, in Jura, France. He moved to Paris as a young man and

0: English and Dutch fleet captured Gibraltar from Spain. This huge rock controls the entrance and exit to the Mediterranean Sea, which is only about 8 miles wide at this choke point. It was discovered that the Germans plotted to take it during World War II via Operation Felix, but that never materialized. Today, Gibraltar is a British overseas territory with almost complete self-government, and Gibraltarians have full British citizenship. Percy Shelley was born on August 4, 1792, in Sussex, England. In 1816, during the winter that never ended, he spent the summer near Geneva, Switzerland, vacationing with a group of writers, including Lord Byron, among others, and Shelley's future wife, Mary Godwin. Because the weather was so dreary, after trying to amuse themselves by reading German ghost stories, they challenged each other to write a horror tale. Mary began writing the novel Frankenstein. It was on August 4, 1821, that the first edition of the Saturday Evening Post was published. It was a weekly from 1897 through 1963. It lost readership and folded in 1969, but was revived more recently, now running 6 times a year. The Saturday Evening Post had great cover illustrations by Norman Rockwell during his lifetime. Its content has been original stories, serialized stories, cartoons, current event articles, reader letters, and editorials. For your very own email print version of Tidbits in Time, showing up every day for free in your inbox, just send a request to adrian@tidbitsintime.com. That's A-D-R-I-A-N at tidbitsintime.com. For Tidbits in Time, this has been Gene Vann.
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2: Welcome to PodMed, posted on November 15th, 2013. That's the weekly look at the medical headlines from Johns Hopkins. I'm Elizabeth Tracy.
3: And I'm Rick Lang, professor of medicine at Johns Hopkins and vice chairman of medicine at the University of Texas in San Antonio. Elizabeth, for our listeners, we're going to call this our anniversary edition, and I'll let you introduce it.
2: Well, it turns out that we've actually just celebrated 8 years of doing this podcast weekly, which is a remarkable achievement, especially these days as media change so much.
3: And I'll say 8 uninterrupted years. That's that we've recorded pretty much every week, regardless of whether there's a holiday going on and regardless whether I've been in the country or out of the country or you've been in it or out of the country. In fact, as we're recording this now, when it actually plays, you'll be in Africa with the School of Public Health at Johns Hopkins. So, Elizabeth, I thought it would be helpful for our listeners that have been faithful listeners for a long time and even those that have recently joined us to get a little history about the podcast. So let's go back 8 years ago and tell me what it was that started this.
2: So podcasting 8 years ago, of course, was a very new medium. And I always tell a story about a colleague of mine here at Johns Hopkins named Max Bohm. And Max is British. And Max, lo these many years ago, used to take the subway down to as close as he could get to the office and then walk 8 blocks. And he always listened to his iPod while he was doing it. So one day he walked into my office and he said, "I say, Elizabeth, you simply must do this." And I said, "You know, Max, do what? I don't take public transportation. I'm an American." He said, You must podcast, Elizabeth. You must podcast. And so at the time, of course, I had no idea what that was. Almost simultaneously, the New York Times published a piece on podcasting. And since, as you know, I do a daily radio spot that's broadcast internationally for Johns Hopkins, I had abundant radio experience. I said, "You know, this really does seem like a good idea." And then I went through all of the faculty here I thought would be really good partners for this, and I chose you.
3: So, Elizabeth, is it fair to say this was the very first medical podcast?
2: I'm not sure if it was the very first, but we certainly got out of the gate really quickly. And we got some attention from traditional media, too, when we did it.
3: So, Elizabeth, I have to admit, when you approached me about doing this, first of all, I had no idea we'd be partnering for 8 years. And it has been a wonderful partnership. And I had no idea what podcasting was either. So it was a leap of faith on my part.
2: And of course, now when we reflect on the reach of the podcast, it's truly remarkable. As you know, and some of our listeners know, we've conducted a couple listenership surveys and found out that, in fact, we have a very, very abundant audience internationally as well.

0: well as nationally.
1: So we initially targeted the healthcare providers, but many of our listeners are healthcare consumers as well. They're from around the world. There are many medical schools around the world that use this in a part of their curriculum, both to teach medical English and to keep individuals up with the latest data. One of the fun parts for me has been having our listeners write to us. We've had some very faithful listeners. Tom, for example, our Canadian veterinarian, who he and his students listen to us, and every week he lets us know that it was posted correctly and gives us some insight about what he learned. So it's been great to partner with people like Tom. And we've heard from people from around the world throughout the years, and that's been very gratifying. For people that don't realize, why don't you go through how the podcast comes about? So give an idea of what happens throughout the week.
0: You, of course, already know the answer to that question, but since in my capacity of doing this daily radio spot, I look at the breaking medical news all the time, and also we both have embargoed material. During the course of the week, we routinely take a look at that, and then ultimately try to run the filter of, and I'm going to ask you to describe your filter too, of impact and do we really believe it and have we talked about this recently? So, for example, many listeners know that if I have to say one more thing about PSA, I'm going to slit my throat. And then we get together and we say, which ones do you like? And then we just decide that those are the ones we're going to talk about. Let's hear about your filter.
1: I agree. We only cover the current data, or we only cover current studies, even though our listeners say, gosh, I'd like to hear more about a certain topic. If it isn't a study that's been done that week, we actually don't cover it. We scan the major medical journals. Our listeners should be aware that this is totally unscripted. For example, this morning I presented you with the four studies I wanted to talk about, and we had not talked about them. So it's really a conversation, and our listeners get to listen to our firsthand conversation. You don't tell me the questions beforehand. You don't know what the responses are going to be. They get to hear it just as we provide it.
0: I think we also need to give kudos to the institution, of course, because nobody tells us that we have to take a certain posture on any study. And we are free to pick whatever studies we think are important, and we're free to pan those, which we frequently do.
1: So kudos to the leadership at Hopkins that has allowed us the freedom to do this, and to the Division of Cardiology at Hopkins that have allowed me to retain my professorship as well so that we can continue this. One of the things that we've been very careful about is not to have mission creep. There are many things you and I would like to editorialize about that bother us about healthcare or bother us about particular studies or the treatments, but we stay steadfast and only reporting on the studies that are done that week. That's been very unusual to do over an 8-year period.
0: Although I will admit to my frustration when I would like to talk about some of those issues that come over the transom. And so, for example, just last week, there was a report in the New York Times about physicians offering credit to their patients. And I ended up getting somebody in the Bioethics Institute here to talk about that, because I think it's a really important thing for people to be aware of.
1: And I put the kibosh on it because it doesn't belong on our podcast. So I enjoy the interaction.
0: Well, clearly the interaction is something that people who do write to us all the time say, wow, we really like that. It's not dry. It's not didactic. It's not boring. And the two of you clearly have opinions, although we have heard the flip side, which is, I don't really want to hear where you are in the world. I don't want to hear you're on your bicycle. I just want to hear what your take is on the news. So for those folks who don't like that, we apologize.
1: So Elizabeth, what's been the most gratifying part of the podcast for you?
0: I guess I would have to say that I really love to hear from listeners who reflect those very sentiments I just identified, who say, I am so grateful that I can come every week and listen to this 10 minutes and in a way that's not boring or tedious, be up to date and have some idea of what to really think about these studies. I just think that's a wonderful thing.
1: Yeah, I would echo that as well. I also appreciate the fact that we try to be scientifically honest and very precise and accurate in what we can say. And over the course of 8 years, that's over 400 podcasts. We have very seldom ever received a comment from a listener saying, gosh, you made a mistake or you misstated that. When that's pointed out, however, we're quick to come on the next podcast and to correct that. We want this to be scientifically sound and accurate. We want our listeners to be able to take it to the bank.
0: Indeed. I'm not sure that we have anything else to add this week, do we, except to say happy anniversary, and we'll look forward to many more years of podcasting together. At least that's my fervent hope.
1: Happy anniversary to you. It's been a great partnership, and I look forward to the next 8 years of listening.
0: Excellent. So that's not a look at the medical headlines for this week, but a historical perspective on PodMed. I'm Elizabeth Tracy.
1: And I'm Rick Lang. Y'all live well.
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3: 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List the attributes of the master brand. In the case of 7-Up, the master brand was cola, sweet, rich, brown. Everything else was either a fruit flavor or root beer, and all of those put together were relatively insignificant. Cola overwhelmingly dominated the mental category soft drinks. 2. Create a brand with precisely the opposite attributes. To accomplish this, 7-Up lost their lemon-lime description and became the Uncola, tart, crisp, clear. 3. Without using the brand name of your competitor, refer to yourself as the direct opposite of the master brand. 7-Up didn't become Un-Coke or Un-Pepsi, as that would have been a violation of the Lanham Act. But when you're up against an overwhelming competitor, you don't need to name them. Everyone knows who they are. Let's look at a current example. Starbucks. Notice how I didn't have to name the category? All I had to say was Starbucks, and you knew we were talking about coffee. That's category dominance. In the February 2005 issue of QSR magazine, Marilyn Odesser Torpe writes about coffee wars, opening with the question, "Starbucks will certainly remain top dog among coffee purveyors, but who is next in line?" A little later we read, "Many of their competitors in the coffee segment are Starbucks lookalikes. If you take the store's signage down, it would be hard to tell the difference." Traditional wisdom tells us to, 1, study the leader, 2, figure out what they're doing right, 3, try to beat them at their own game. This strategy can actually work when the leader hasn't yet progressed beyond the formative stages. But when overwhelming dominance has been achieved, as is currently the case with Starbucks, such mimicry is the recipe for disaster. Are all competitive coffee houses forever doomed to occupy the sad Me Too position in the shadow of mighty Starbucks? Yes, until one of them launches a counterbrand. To determine what a Starbucks counterbrand would look like, we must first break Starbucks down into its basic brand elements. I'll list these 1 through 6. 1. Atmosphere. Quiet and serene. A retreat, a vacation, like visiting the library. Bring your laptop and stay a while. They've got Wi-Fi. 2. Color scheme. Muted, romantic colors. Every tone has black added. 3. Auditory signature. 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Subdued and shadowy. 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Pace. Slow and relaxed. This is going to take a while, but that's part of why you're here. 6. 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It's part of the whole Starbucks wine bar without the alcohol experience. Counter brands succeed by becoming the yin to the master brand's yang, the north to their south, the equal but opposite other.
4: At the tone, we've reached the top of the hour. WIZU LP. Newark.
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6: Does music play a role in the health of our nation? Hi, this is Dave Zanotti. Let's talk about it today on the Public Square. Take a minute, think about fife and drums and Yankee Doodle. All right, does music play a role in our nation? Take a minute, think about the Star Spangled Banner. Think about God of our fathers. Think about America the Beautiful. Think about a dozen different songs that quickly can go through your mind to think about our shared American experience and how we hold some of these memories so dear because of music. Yeah, music has always had a huge role to play in the human experience. Martin Luther actually said that in light of the most powerful forces in the world, after the Word of God and the power of the Holy Spirit, surely music would be the next most powerful force in our experience. So music is a big deal. It's a big deal in individual lives. It's a big deal for the human race. It's a big deal as it comes to nations. It's a big deal when it comes to football teams. It's a big deal in a lot of different ways. And we are committed to talking about music here on the Public Square. And we're committed into the question of how can we effectively use music to be more communicative and more effective in sharing the message of the American experience. So I hope you'll visit us at thepublicsquare.com and look around, look at some of our long format programs. Right now we've got an interview that we've done with Ernie Haas and Signature Sound. We're going to talk about that more this week that you don't want to miss in its totality. A fascinating story that asks the same question about music in America and profiles a new program Ernie's doing out on the road called America, Land of Hopes and Dreams. We'll talk more about this week on the Public Square. I'm Dave Zanotti. Thanks for listening.
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7: Different people seem to do it a little differently. You know, I mean, I like to stand here and watch the fishes that come around the corner.
8: Dick Guernsey is standing in a small glade. He's peering into Herring River through the branches of a fallen willow tree.
7: Whoa! Ooh, there's a pile of them coming in.
8: Dick leans forward and raises his finger to count.
7: Here comes 1, 2, 3, 4.
8: Silver flashes pass him, moving fast upstream.
7: 9, 10, 11, 12, 13. About 13, wow.
8: 13 river herring. Dick is conducting a 10-minute herring count. It's exactly what it sounds like. He stands by the river for 10 minutes and counts the number of herring that pass.
7: That's a surprise. I didn't expect to see any at this hour of the day.
8: Dick is part of a volunteer group of citizen scientists from Wellfleet who organise this herring census every spring. So they count the river herring returning from the ocean to spawn in freshwater ponds. The group of over a dozen volunteers aim to do this 9 times a day, a small effort that's helping a fish in dire straits.
9: Here goes a few, oh, there's a bunch.
8: Also out with the counters today is Jeff Hughes. He's Wellfleet's herring warden.
9: There's 5, 6, 7, 8, 9, 10, 11, 12, 13, 14, 15, 16, 17, 18, 19 of them right there. Isn't that cool?
8: Jeff's job as the herring warden is to keep the run healthy and act as the river's representative. He crouches down on the riverbank to watch the school of silvery fish pass, all between 6 and 12 inches long. He knows as well as anybody the importance of the herring.
9: If those fish, 10 were female, then you're going to have 600,000 prodigy just dropped off, probably minimum, you know.
10: They have a great rate of just adding food into the food chain, not only in our ponds, like when they spawn and stuff like that, but then into the bays and estuaries and whatnot as they grow to older.
8: Herring are a cornerstone species, but in recent decades, their numbers have taken a nosedive. To monitor the stocks of herring, scientists and government officials rely on the data collected by counters all over New England.
4: Here we go. Coming down, what, 5, 6, 10?
8: Counters like Don Palladino.
4: And how else would it get done? I mean, there's no way you could do this otherwise. I think you're responsible for doing it well, reporting it well, accurately reflecting what you see. Because it feeds into, you know, much more than I'll ever know. I'm a tiny sand of grain in a great ocean of marvelous stuff.
8: Don finishes his count. 21. This is looking like a good day at Herring River.
10: Yesterday, hundreds went by. It looks like today is another one of those. This is one of those fantastic moments, I guess.
8: That's Jeff again, the herring warden. Although he does his part in the monitoring project, his contribution has often been a bit more hands-on.
10: I took care of the river to make sure that there was passage. So to make sure the herring could get up to the ponds and back.
8: Jeff grew up by the river. For the past 30 years, he spent hours of his spare time clearing branches and leaves and digging out silt. He points out a section of the river.
10: This whole area right here was all thorns, but it's just the continual cleaning of it that keeps it the way it is.
8: And the way it is today is a grassy glade with a clear herring river cutting through.
10: It's just a good passage system for animals and critters of all sorts. It's kind of actually the job shouldn't be herring warden. It should be like river passage steward or something like that.
8: His years of experience with the river are obvious when you see how he watches the water.
10: There's a good dozen, almost a dozen. When the fish are coming through nice and slow, that also tells me that the 4 miles of the river is in good shape, because if anywhere's in the river it's not in good shape, they're going to be nervous the rest of the way typically.
8: But Jeff is fighting an uphill battle. He got involved because he was concerned about the loss of fish from the river. But the causes of the decline are bigger than any one river and started a long time before Jeff came along.
11: We know 100 years ago that there were many more.
8: That's John Reel, another counter.
11: Town of wealthy catch records of 250,000.
8: The numbers have radically dwindled over the past century, though. This was mainly due to the blocking of rivers by coastal developments and through overfishing, both in rivers and at sea. Today, only a fraction remain.
11: Our estimate is in the range of 10 or 15,000 a year. Fairly consistent.
8: And even today's relative bonanza of herring is far from the norm.
11: We've got a good group of dedicated volunteers because most of the time you come out here you don't see any fish. Most of the counts are zero.
8: In fact, so far this year, John says 85% of the counts have been zero. As if to prove his point, today John counts zero. No herring. Just 10 minutes at the riverbank and then off. Which raises the question, why take the time to come to the river, stand in the cold, and see nothing most of the time?
12: Obligation. You agreed to be a citizen scientist. You can't be a wimp.
8: That's Beth Chapman, another counter.
12: I didn't see any today, but last Friday I counted 202. In all my 4 years of counting, I've never seen that many total. And then in one 10-minute period, I got 202. That's what actually draws you out. That makes you come in the cold weather and in the rain because you have these most amazing experiences. And then I get to come to this beautiful glade, which is an amazing, almost spiritual experience if you stand still and be quiet and just listen.
8: Adding to a larger body of knowledge about herring numbers is clearly only part of the counter's motivations. Barbara Brenesol, for one, says she also feels responsible for the environment.
13: Yes, I do, but only a little tiny, tiny piece of it, and whatever I can do to make a difference. This run is basically near where I live, so I'm very connected to this part of Wellfleet and the river. It's part of what everyone here stands for 10 minutes and counts, sometimes in the rain, sometimes in the cold. Herring River was named for the herring. There should be more of them here.
8: Barbara says that some of the volunteers now do more than just count. They come out and help keep the river clear of obstructions too. This pleases Jeff. He understands, of course, that in order for herring to prosper, they need more than just a clear river. But he thinks it's important that people care about these smaller things.
10: To me, it's just that everyone should know how these things work. I mean, it's our backyard. What's going on in your backyard? What's going on in whatever the biggest story is this week, how much of that world news and stuff can you handle? To me, I'd rather think about stuff I can deal with and do something about. So the Herring River was one of those things.
8: Now that more people are looking out for the river, Jeff's stepping down as Herring Warden at the end of this spring's run. He's been doing the warden job for over a decade and says he's happy to be relinquishing some of the responsibilities.
10: I've been doing this stuff for 30 years. I'm going to keep doing it, but I don't want to be in charge. It's time for me to move on. It's time to pass the baton is what I kind of view it as. All I've ever done is just observe things and try and keep the river clear and said, hey, I think this stuff matters. And now there seems to be a groundswell of people that are all involved. So I feel real comfortable about that. You know, that's a wonderful thing.
8: From Herring River in Wellfleet, I'm Ben Hart.
14: Hi, my name is Ken Chisholm. I'm the director of the Science Working Group at Radio Newark. I'm retired now, but I spent my career in the chemical industry after obtaining university degrees in forestry, botany, and biochemistry. 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There are so many stories right here in Newark. 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
16: Hi there, I'm Thane Maynard. Tree kangaroos, unique marsupials that live primarily in the rainforests of New Guinea and northeastern Australia, are facing an uncertain future. Unlike their ground-dwelling relatives, these animals have adapted to life in the trees, with strong limbs, long tails for balance, and the ability to leap between branches. However, this specialization also makes all 14 tree kangaroo species highly vulnerable to environmental changes. Today, many species of tree kangaroos are classified as threatened or endangered. The greatest threat they face is habitat loss due to deforestation, as forests are cleared for agriculture, logging, and human settlement. Because tree kangaroos rely on dense, continuous forest canopies, even small amounts of habitat fragmentation can isolate populations and reduce their chances of survival. In addition, hunting for food and traditional practices continues to put pressure on some populations. Conservation efforts are underway to protect these animals, including habitat preservation, community education, and research programs. Conservationists are working with local communities to promote sustainable land use and reduce hunting.
15: The 90-Second Naturalist is a production of Cincinnati Public Radio and the Cincinnati Zoo, with support from Cincinnati Public Radio members to spread the good news of the natural world.
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19: On today's broadcast, with Seoul set to see afternoon temperatures reaching 38 degrees Celsius throughout the week, authorities plan to issue the first ever heat wave emergency warnings for parts of the capital area. South Korea's benchmark Korea Composite Stock Price Index plunges more than 5% as chipmaker stocks tumble. And the ruling opposition parties clash over the passage of a bill to weaken the power of the prosecution and remove its investigative authority. This is KBS World Radio News. I'm Daniel Che. The Seoul metro area is on alert as the scorching heat that engulfed parts of the Gyeongsang region last week has begun to spread. With Seoul set to see temperatures of up to 38 degrees Celsius throughout this week, authorities are advising the public to exercise caution and stay safe from the sizzling temperatures. Starting Tuesday morning, a heat wave emergency warning, the strongest in the heat wave advisory system, will be put in effect for parts of the Seoul metro area for the first time ever. Our Pei Jian has more.
20: An extreme heat wave in the Busan area, especially in Yangsan, South Gyeongsang province, which logged record highs for days before posting an afternoon high of 42.5 degrees on Sunday, is spreading to other cities. According to the Korea Meteorological Administration, Goryeong in North Gyeongsang province and Gwangyang in Jeonnam Gwangju Special Metropolitan City saw afternoon highs hover around 41 degrees on Monday. Afternoon highs surged to 39 degrees in Seoul's Gudo district and around 38 degrees in the Jeolla provinces. The extreme heat wave began spreading west after the wind in the Gyeongsang region shifted direction from northwest to east on Monday, channeling intense heat into the western areas. The weather agency forecasts that Seoul's afternoon highs will hover around 37 degrees for 5 days, with the heat index expected to be even higher as Typhoon Dolphin is expected to push hot easterly winds toward the Korean Peninsula while moving westward to the Japanese island of Okinawa. The weather agency said it will issue heat wave emergency warnings at 11 a.m. Tuesday for Seoul and southern Gyeonggi province. The heat wave emergency warning is a new addition to the agency's heat wave advisory system, established this year for situations when the danger is exceptionally high, and Tuesdays are the first such warnings ever issued for Seoul and the surrounding area. Heat wave warnings are in place for most other regions of the country. Authorities say children and older adults should stay inside in the afternoons, and people who work outdoors should take frequent breaks and drink plenty of water. Pei Jun, KBS World Radio News.
19: The benchmark Korea Composite Stock Price Index plunged more than 5% on Monday as investors took profits in semiconductor heavyweights following record gains in the previous session. The main bourse fell 338 points, or 5.12%, to close at 6,257.45. Foreign investors led the sell-off, offloading a net 4.77 trillion won, or roughly $3.3 billion, to lock in Friday's gains. The tech-heavy KOSDAQ gained 17.59 points, or 2.44%, to close at 737.35. The ruling and opposition parties are mired in a showdown over the Democratic Party-led campaign to weaken the power of the prosecution. After the ruling party-led parliament passed a bill to strip the prosecution of its right to investigate cases on its own, the main opposition party says the president could face impeachment if he doesn't veto the bill at the upcoming cabinet meeting. Rosenbach has more.
21: The ruling camp is eager to wrap up its campaign to do away with the prosecution's investigative powers in the face of fierce resistance from the main opposition. Following the passage of a bill to amend the nation's Criminal Procedure Act in the Democratic Party-dominated National Assembly last week, the ruling party's acting chief said Monday that a new era has begun.
22: The era in which prosecutors wielded unchecked influence, holding in their hands both the power to investigate and to press charges, has finally come to an end. A new era has dawned in which the prosecution-centered criminal justice system is shifting to one that's citizen-centered.
21: With Article 196 entirely stricken out, the revised legislation stops prosecutors from conducting any direct or supplementary investigations. As the bill awaits endorsement at a cabinet meeting, the opposition chief is urging President Lee Jae-myung to veto it.
23: 보안 수사권 폐지를 담은 형사 소송법 개정안이
24: The rule of law in South Korea was pronounced dead the moment the amendment to the Criminal Procedure Act passed, abolishing the prosecution's right to conduct supplementary investigations. If the president refuses to use his veto power to stop the bill, the public outcry demanding the resumption of his trials will grow louder, and the calls for his impeachment will intensify to safeguard the nation.
21: Proponents of the reform say the nation's prosecution is too powerful, with a long history of drumming up false charges against the innocent and shielding those in power. The main opposition party plans to bring the matter to the Constitutional Court in hopes of nullifying the changes. Rosine Park, KBS World Radio News.
19: President Lee Jae-myung arrived at Seoul Air Base in Seongnam, Gyeonggi Province Monday morning after wrapping up an 11-day tour of the United States and three South American countries.
0: En route home, he made a stopover in Frankfurt, Germany, and hosted a meeting with the city's Korean community. During a lunch on Sunday, Yi said the peoples of both South Korea and Germany have overcome the pain of war and division through sincerity and solidarity. The president said that history was reflected in the lives of those present and that it was moving to see them play a bridging role between the two countries. U.S. President Donald Trump, who canceled a large-scale strike on Iran planned for the weekend, has suggested that dialogue with Iran on denuclearization will likely resume following an agreement on reopening the Strait of Hormuz. Speaking to reporters aboard Air Force One en route to Washington from New Jersey on Sunday, Trump said Saudi Arabia, the United Arab Emirates, Qatar, and Iran asked him to call off any attacks on Iran after a deal was reached regarding the strait. Trump said there will likely also be a deal regarding Iran's denuclearization. The American president said the U.S. will negotiate with Iran starting Monday, but said no when asked if there was a deadline for an agreement. Trump had presided over a cabinet meeting at Camp David on Friday and renewed his resolve to continue strikes on Iran, posted on Truth Social the next day that Iran and other Middle Eastern countries had asked him to hold off because they'd agreed to the parameters of a potential deal. Taxes on homes worth more than 4 billion won or 2.8 million U.S. dollars are expected to rise significantly starting next year under a planned overhaul of the property tax system. On Monday, the Ministry of Economy and Finance announced its 2026 tax reform plan, which aims to increase the comprehensive real estate tax burden for people who own multiple homes, ultra-high price homes, or homes they don't live in. The government will reduce the number of properties subject to the comprehensive real estate tax by raising the qualifying threshold from a publicly assessed value of 1.2 billion won to 1.4 billion won. However, the government will gradually increase the fair market value ratio, or assessment ratio, which determines the portion of a property's officially assessed value included in calculating the taxable base for the comprehensive real estate tax. The ratio is currently set at 60%, meaning that only 60% of a property's officially assessed value is included when calculating the taxable base. The government broke ground on Monday for a new facility that will provide large-scale computing resources for artificial intelligence research and development, with operations scheduled to begin in South Jeolla Province in 2028. The Ministry of Science and ICT held a groundbreaking ceremony for the National AI Computing Center in Haenam, which will be equipped with 15,000 advanced AI chips to support AI research and development and validate domestically developed AI semiconductors. And that's the news from KBS World Radio's News Center in Seoul. This has been Daniel Che.
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1: Welcome back, everybody. This is Rick Pettigrew. We have four fascinating news stories for you today from this past week of Archaeologica. Send us feedback on the Archaeology Channel Facebook page or post a message on our social networking site, ArchaeoSeek. A new study offers many lines of evidence to argue that an exploding comet brought about an end to North American megafauna as well as the Clovis culture. Examination of the world's oldest mummies in Southeast Asia shows that they were smoke-dried. A thorough analysis of an artfully sculpted marble head from a Roman-era site in Crimea points to the identity of the woman it depicts. And a newly found submerged port in Egypt offers hope that the tomb of Cleopatra can be found. 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We now have hundreds of titles you can binge upon on Roku, including our recent video about searching for the lost aircraft of Amelia Earhart. 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Again, that link is heritagetac.org. Our tour program, TAC Tours, will continue in February 2026 with our tour of spectacular sites from the impressive civilizations of Cambodia, including Angkor Wat. 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The link to our tour program is at archaeologychannel.org/tours. And now here's Zane Clayton in for Laura Kennedy with the audio news from Archaeologica. We hope you find this to be a valuable part of your day.
3: Welcome to the audio news from Archaeologica. I'm Zane Clayton, filling in for Laura Kennedy, and these are the headlines in archaeological and historical news for the week of September 14th through the 20th, 2025. We begin this week in the southwestern United States, where archaeologists have identified evidence of an era-defining comet explosion some 13,000 years ago. As reported by phys.org, three archaeological sites were the focus of this study: Murray Springs in Arizona, Blackwater Draw in New Mexico, and Arlington Canyon, located on California's Channel Islands. Here, the research team located shocked quartz, grains of sand that had been deformed by extreme pressures and temperatures. James Kennett, UC Santa Barbara Professor Emeritus of Earth Science, led the research team that analyzed these locations. Kennett, together with other archaeologists, had spent decades building the case for the so-called Younger Dryas impact hypothesis. According to this view, the explosion of a fragmented comet over Earth may have played a key role in the extinction of the megafauna that roamed the region at the time, including mammoths and mastodons, as well as the disappearance of the Clovis culture. These groups vanished as the Younger Dryas Cool episode began. This millennia-long period was a sudden return to near Ice Age conditions, occurring during what had been an overall warming out of the last glacial period. Archaeologists have long debated what set off the beginning of this episode. According to Kennett, the explosion of a fragmented comet may have sent shockwaves and extreme heat to Earth. This would have triggered widespread burning, generating smoke, soot, and dust that blocked the sun, causing an impact winter. The impact and the harsh conditions it triggered may have made the climate inhospitable for the megafauna and Clovis people alike. As described in the journal PLOS ONE, Kennett's team utilized a variety of techniques to analyze the minerals found at the California, Arizona, and New Mexico sites. They found that the grains had been shocked at very high temperatures and pressures, far outside of what could have been caused by volcanic or ancient human activity. Although no impact crater is in evidence, shocked quartz is a significant indicator of a comet's explosion. Cosmic collisions that take place above Earth's surface, known as touchdown airbursts, tend not to leave significant evidence on the Earth's landscape. Given the other impact proxies identified in the same layer of sediment as the shocked quartz, including nanodiamonds and carbon-rich black mat, this study's findings point to the hypothesized cosmic playing a major role in the story of this region's megafaunal extinction and Clovis culture collapse. Next, we head to Southeast Asia, where a recent study is shedding new light on the history of human mummification. As reported by Live Science, an analysis of ancient graves in China, the Philippines, Thailand, Malaysia, Indonesia, and Laos has revealed something new about the world's oldest known human mummies. Created 10,000 years ago, they predate the practice of mummification in Egypt and Chile. As the research team detailed in the Proceedings of the National Academy of Sciences, these mummies were the result of binding the deceased individual in a tight fetal position and treating the body with an extended period of smoke drying over a low fire before burial. They arrived at this conclusion by utilizing X-ray diffraction and infrared spectroscopy to examine the skeletons found in these graves. They had noticed that the remains showed evidence of burning while the graves did not, pointing to a ritual for the body of some kind that incorporated fire and smoke. A number of the remains showed evidence of low-intensity heating and discoloration caused by soot, differing from the signatures caused by a direct combustion process like cremation. These findings indicate that this specific mortuary practice involving the smoking of the corpse was shared among pre-farming communities in the region. The creation of smoke-dried mummies continues among people groups in Southeast Asia today, including the Denai and Pumo in Indonesia. By observing these groups carrying out this practice, the researchers were able to infer how their ancestors arrived at a similar result. According to Xiao Chun-Hung, lead author of the study and a senior research fellow at the Australian National University, this practice of smoking likely held spiritual, religious, and cultural significance going beyond simply preserving the body. The presence of these hyperflexed mummies may also support the two-layered view of ancient migration in Southeast Asia. This model posits that the hunter-gatherers who arrived in the area as early as 65,000 years ago were distinct from the Neolithic farmers who wouldn't migrate to the region until 4,000 years ago. How these ancient hunter-gatherers found that a body could be preserved by smoking is still unknown, but it suggests a desire to hold on to the presence of one's ancestors and loved ones, keeping them among the living in a tangible way. We now visit Crimea in Ukraine, where an interdisciplinary team of researchers has finally identified a woman depicted in a piece of an ancient marble sculpture unearthed in 2003. To solve this mystery, they drew on their knowledge of archaeology, chemistry, and art history. As reported by ArchaeoNews, archaeologists recovered this marble head during excavations in the ancient Greek city of Chersonesus Torica, located in today's seaside city of Sevastopol. Found in the semi-basement of a large Roman house near the town's theater and agora, the marble head had been sitting alongside coins, pottery, and a ceramic altar depicting Artemis and Apollo. These artifacts provided context that guided the research team as they worked to date and analyze the bust, allowing them to be precise at a level usually not possible for an ancient sculpture. Reporting in the journal Nature, the research team detailed the various methods they used to illuminate the sculpture's story. According to radiocarbon dating of the charcoal in the strata surrounding the head, the piece had most likely been placed there towards the end of the 2nd century AD. Microchemicals and X-ray fluorescence studies indicated that the statue had been carefully and intentionally maintained, revealing traces of a red iron oxide pigment and evidence of repairs. The sculpture's softened and elegant, yet aged features are a blend of Roman realism and Greek idealism. The woman's hair was in a style similar to those in contemporary depictions of empresses. With these clues, the research team put the most important piece of evidence into context: inscriptions on a pedestal found in the city. The monument notes that the city of Chersonesus had erected a statue of Laodice, a woman from a prominent family, in honor of her service to her community. According to the study, she used her political influence to assist with the town's bid for Eleutheria, or free city status, within the Roman Empire, a unique position that granted the city autonomy while preserving its ties to Rome. While the exact role she played is unknown, the importance of her work to her fellow citizens is clear. Finally, we arrive in Egypt, where the unlikely discovery of an ancient port could be the next step to solving a millennia-old mystery: the location of Cleopatra's tomb. As reported by Heritage Daily, archaeologist Kathleen Martinez led a team of underwater archaeologists, including Bob Ballard, who found the RMS Titanic, that located a vast port 12 meters below surface level in Lake Mareotis. Before this port was submerged, it would have been close to the Tapasiris Magna Temple Complex, which was built by the pharaoh Ptolemy, the second Philadelphus, between 280 and 270 BC. This trade hub was a central location for products transported across the lake, as well as goods that were on their way to Alexandria. In 365 AD, a tsunami triggered by the Crete earthquake hit Egypt's northern coast, burying the port and the potential tomb site underwater. The combination of additional seismic activity and rising sea levels over the years caused other cities along the coastline to sink or be submerged. According to Martinez, the team identified a number of structures at this underwater location, some standing as high as 6 meters. These included columns, cement blocks, polished stone floors, and anchors and amphora dating to Cleopatra's reign. In 2022, Martinez discovered an underground tunnel spanning 1,300 meters. She believes that Cleopatra's body was transported to Tapasiris Magna and moved through this tunnel towards the port. Afterwards, she was buried at an undisclosed site, a location Martinez feels she's one step closer to finding. That wraps up the news for this week. For more stories and daily news updates, visit Archaeologica on the World Wide Web at archaeologica.org, where all the news is history. 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This is Zane Clayton signing out. Laura Kennedy will be back next time.
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6: 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I'm an associate editor covering mind and brain at Scientific American. 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
7: This is Scientific American's 60-Second Science. I'm Christopher Intagliata. Standing in line at passport control isn't the most relaxing experience. The officer looks at your passport, at you, back at your passport, back at you. Kind of nerve-wracking. But put yourself in their shoes for a sec. They're trying to figure out if your face is actually the same one as that little thumbnail image on the page. It's not the easiest task.
9: People are often surprised at how poor they are.
7: David White is a cognitive psychologist at the University of New South Wales in Australia, and he's even tested Australian passport agents at the task.
9: Their performance was no better than a group of untrained university students.
7: In his latest study, White and his colleagues investigated how poor sleep, less than 6.5 hours a night, might affect facial recognition. Turns out, bad sleep did indeed lead to more wrong answers on a face-matching task. And study subjects suffering from insomnia, meaning poor sleep plus other symptoms like anxiety, scored badly too, compared to well-rested subjects. But here's the twist.
9: When they made errors, people in this insomnia group, they actually had higher levels of confidence.
7: They were more sure of their wrong answers. The results are in Royal Society Open Science. To avoid these kinds of errors, White suggests security organizations pay more attention to which employees may be sleeping poorly.
9: And that's more a sort of everyday occurrence, I suppose, for certainly new parents or people that may have their sleep disrupted, in fact, through shift work, which is very common in these security and forensic settings.
7: And that they screen staffers for signs of insomnia and consider assigning those officers to different jobs that don't involve scrutinizing faces all day. Both precautions that may help the rest of us sleep a little easier too. Thanks for listening. For Scientific American 60-Second Science, I'm Christopher Intagliata.

0: At the tone, we've reached the top of the hour. WIZULP Newark.
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2: Does music play a role in the health of our nation? Hi, this is Dave Zanotti. Let's talk about it today on the Public Square. Take a minute, think about fife and drums and Yankee Doodle. All right, does music play a role in our nation? Take a minute, think about the Star Spangled Banner. Think about God of our fathers. Think about America the Beautiful. Think about a dozen different songs that quickly can go through your mind to think about our shared American experience and how we hold some of these memories so dear because of music. Yeah, music has always had a huge role to play in the human experience. Martin Luther actually said that in light of the most powerful forces in the world, after the Word of God and the power of the Holy Spirit, surely, music would be the next most powerful force in our experience. So music is a big deal. It's a big deal in individual lives. It's a big deal for the human race. It's a big deal as it comes to nations. It's a big deal when it comes to football teams. It's a big deal in a lot of different ways. And we are committed to talking about music here on the Public Square. And we're committed into the question of how can we effectively use music to be more communicative and more effective in sharing the message of the American experience. So I hope you'll visit us at thepublicsquare.com and look around, look at some of our long format programs. Right now we've got an interview that we've done with Ernie Haas and Signature Sound. We're going to talk about that more this week that you don't want to miss in its totality. A fascinating story that asks the same question about music in America and profiles a new program Ernie's doing out on the road called America, Land of Hopes and Dreams. We'll talk more about this week on The Public Square. I'm Dave Zanotti. Thanks for listening.
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4: Different people seem to do it a little differently. You know, I mean, I like to stand here and watch the fishes that come around the corner.
5: Dick Guernsey is standing in a small glade. He's peering into Herring River through the branches of a fallen willow tree.
4: Whoa! Ooh, there's a pile of them coming in.
5: Dick leans forward and raises his finger to count.
4: Here comes one, two, three, four, five.
5: Silver flashes six, pass him, seven, moving eight, fast upstream.
4: Nine, 10, 11, 12, 13. About 13, wow.
5: 13 river herring. Dick is conducting a 10-minute herring count. It's exactly what it sounds like. He stands by the river for 10 minutes and counts the number of herring that pass.
4: That's a surprise. I didn't expect to see any at this hour of the day.
5: Dick is part of a volunteer group of citizen scientists from Wellfleet who organise this herring census every spring. So they count the river herring returning from the ocean to spawn in freshwater ponds. The group of over a dozen volunteers aim to do this 9 times a day, a small effort that's helping a fish in dire straits.
6: Here goes a few, oh, there's a bunch.
5: Also out with the counters today is Jeff Hughes. He's Wellfleet's herring warden.
6: There's 5, 6, 7, 8, 9, 10, 11, 12, 13, 14, 15, 16, 17, 18, 19 of them right there. Isn't that cool?
5: Jeff's job as the herring warden is to keep the run healthy and act as the river's representative. He crouches down on the riverbank to watch the school of silvery fish pass, all between 6 and 12 inches long. He knows as well as anybody the importance of the herring.
7: If those fish, 10 were female, then you're going to have 600,000 prodigy just dropped off, probably minimum, you know. They have a great rate of just adding food into the food chain, not only in our ponds, like when they spawn and stuff like that, but then into the bays and estuaries and whatnot as they grow to older.
5: Herring are a cornerstone species, but in recent decades, their numbers have taken a nosedive. To monitor the stocks of herring, scientists and government officials rely on the data collected by counters all over New England.
8: Here we go. Coming down, what, 5, 6, 10?
5: Counters like Don Palladino.
8: And how else would it get done? I mean, there's no way you could do this otherwise. I think you're responsible for doing it well, reporting it well, accurately reflecting what you see. Because it feeds into, you know, much more than I'll ever know. I'm a tiny sand of grain in a great ocean of marvelous stuff.
5: Don finishes his count. 21. This is looking like a good day at Herring River.
7: Yesterday, hundreds went by. It looks like today is another one of those. This is one of those fantastic moments, I guess.
5: That's Jeff again, the herring warden. Although he does his part in the monitoring project, his contribution has often been a bit more hands-on.
7: I took care of the river to make sure that there was passage. So to make sure the herring could get up to the ponds and back.
5: Jeff grew up by the river. For the past 30 years, he spent hours of his spare time clearing branches and leaves and digging out silt. He points out a section of the river.
7: This whole area right here was all thorns, but it's just the continual cleaning of it that keeps it the way it is.
5: And the way it is today is a grassy glade with a clear herring river cutting through.
7: It's just a good passage system for animals and critters of all sorts. It's kind of actually the job shouldn't be herring warden. It should be like river passage steward or something like that.
5: His years of experience with the river are obvious when you see how he watches the water.
7: There's a good dozen, almost a dozen. When the fish are coming through nice and slow, that also tells me that the 4 miles of the river is in good shape, because if anywhere's in the river, it's not in good shape. They're going to be nervous the rest of the way, typically.
5: But Jeff is fighting an uphill battle. He got involved because he was concerned about the loss of fish from the river. But the causes of the decline are bigger than any one river and started a long time before Jeff came along.
9: We know 100 years ago that there were many more.
5: That's John Reel, another counter.
9: Town of Wellfleet catch records of 250,000.
5: The numbers have radically dwindled over the past century, though. This was mainly due to the blocking of rivers by coastal developments and through overfishing, both in rivers and at sea. Today, only a fraction remain.
9: Our estimate is in the range of 10 or 15,000 a year, fairly consistent.
5: And even today's relative bonanza of herring is far from the norm.
9: We've got a good group of dedicated volunteers, because most of the time you come out here, you don't see any fish. Most of the counts are zero.
5: In fact, so far this year, John says 85% of the counts have been zero. As if to prove his point, today John counts zero. No herring.
10: At the tone, we've reached the top of the hour.
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11: The Public News Service DOA Newscast, July 31st, 2026. I'm Mike Clifford. A dad who gave his 14-year-old son an AR-15 assault rifle that the teenager then used to unleash a mass shooting at a Georgia high school was sentenced Thursday to 15 years in prison. NBC News notes a jury in March convicted Colin Gray on multiple charges, including second-degree murder and involuntary manslaughter, over the Christmas gift his son used in the September 4, 2024 shooting at Appalachee High School. The shooting killed two teachers and two 14-year-old students. Nine other people were injured. Meantime, as folks in Colorado and families across the U.S. struggle to pay for food, rent, and health care, efforts to raise taxes on the richest Americans are gaining momentum.
12: A new bill introduced in Congress targets the nation's 938 billionaires. Instead of taxing reported income, which often obscures their net worth, the measure would tap 5% of their total wealth, including stocks and real estate. Colorado Center on Law and Policy CEO Lydia McCoy says the nation's tax code has always been evolving.
13: As the way that people make wealth is changing, the way we tax wealth has to change. As we see greater disparities in income generation, as we see increases in the cost of basic necessities, we have to make adjustments to make it more fair for the average American.
12: Supporters say the Make Billionaires Pay Their Fair Share Act would raise enough money to pay every public school teacher at least $60,000 a year, cap child care at 7% of a family's income, and restore $1 trillion stripped from health care under the GOP's signature One Big Beautiful Bill Act. For decades, lawmakers have worked to lower taxes, particularly for higher earners, arguing that if people kept more of their own money, it would boost the economy. I'm Eric Galatis.
11: And a new study from the Action Network ranks Oregon among the top 10 states to catch one of nature's most awe-inspiring sights, meteor showers.
14: The state boasts large areas without city lights, especially in the east, as well as plenty of clear days to make for optimal viewing. Robert Lunsford with the American Meteor Society says most meteors are the size of a pea, and they're not very bright. But he adds sometimes meteors can be the size of a tennis ball known as a fireball, which will make for a brighter display.
15: Every now and then you get one even larger, the size of a volleyball or a basketball, and those will be brighter than the full moon, and they quite often leave persistent trains in the sky that look like smoke trails that last a minute or two.
14: The yearly Perseid meteor shower is active until August 24th and will peak overnight on August 12th with up to 100 meteors per hour. The moon will also be new that night, making for a darker sky. Lunsford encourages people to get away from city lights to catch the best view. I'm Isabel Charlet.
11: This is Public News Service. As Wisconsinites prepare for the high-stakes August primary, sustainable farmers are highlighting urgent rural and agricultural issues.
16: They say federal policies have contributed to an economic downturn, but East Troy farmer Jim Studi believes state programs can help strengthen farms. He supports increased investment in conservation efforts, such as producer-led watershed groups, which he says can multiply the impact of state funding. Studi notes the state program supporting these groups incentivizes practices that benefit farms, natural resources, and the local economy.
17: This program is wildly successful, and we have a lot of groups, and the funding level has remained constant. So we have more groups chasing the same amount of money. The result is less money to each group. So we really need to see an increase in funding.
16: Studi says farmers are under pressure to conserve farmland while maintaining productivity to meet demand. And as growers are currently facing a drought, he says it's never been more important to ensure soil can withstand the assault from severe weather. I'm Judith Ruiz Branch reporting.
11: Next to Nebraska, where students will soon return to the classroom, and doctors say a healthy start can make a difference in how they learn and perform.
18: Nebraska state law requires physical exams for children entering kindergarten and seventh grade, along with students transferring from another state. Dr. Rachel Johnson, a pediatrician with the University of Nebraska Medical Center, reminds parents that medical checkups can address other concerns, too.
19: Any learning concerns that a family might have for a kiddo? I think sometimes people forget that we as pediatricians and family doctors can often help families navigate some of those challenges, because I think at the end of the day, we want kids to succeed in school.
18: Johnson says doctors can also help families identify nutrition, sleep, or developmental concerns that could make it harder for a child to thrive in school. Crystal Blair reporting.
11: Finally, families across South Carolina can still make the most of summer camping trips, fishing days, and backyard evenings, but public health officials say they should take a few simple steps before heading outside.
20: Experts warn that bites from ticks in South Carolina can carry Lyme disease, Rocky Mountain spotted fever, or other serious infections. Dr. Amy Shai, a public health physician at the South Carolina Department of Public Health, says ticks are a major concern because the state's warm winters can keep them alive all year.
2: ticks and tick-borne diseases in South Carolina. It's actually year-round, and that's due to our mild winters, as well as we have different types of ticks, and they have overlapping life cycles. So we see the most tick activity April through September.
20: Ye says mosquito bites are also dangerous and can cause a variety of serious illnesses. I'm Mark Richardson.
11: This is Mike Clifford, and thank you for wrapping up your week with Public News Service. 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
21: This is Bird Note. Today is International Owl Awareness Day. Owls are magnificent animals that share our cities with us, like great horned owls, and live in some of the most extreme environments on Earth, like snowy owls on the Arctic tundra. They range in size from huge, like the Blakiston's fish owl of Eastern Asia, to the songbird-sized elf owl of Mexico and the Southwest U.S., less than 6 inches tall and weighing less than half a deck of cards. Owls play key roles in their ecosystems. They keep prey populations of rodents and insects in check, which in turn helps promote a healthy balance of the species eaten by those animals. Owls even help control pests like non-native rodents where people live, all without traps or poison. And they lend their music to our nights. By giving these amazing birds their space when they're nesting, preserving habitats where they breed and hunt, and avoiding rodenticides that could poison their prey, we can help ensure a safe future for our world's incredible owls. For Bird Note, I'm Ariana Rimmel.
22: Peter, the grizzly bear eats way more vegetation than most people realize.
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22: 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From Mutual of Omaha's Wild Kingdom, this is Back from the Brink. 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
25: Today, let's meet Jean-Charles Borda. The University of Houston's College of Engineering presents this series about the machines that make our civilization run and the people whose ingenuity created them. I find it wonderfully odd how names outlive the people they once belonged to. I talk with younger engineers who studied in UCLA's Belter Hall. They look at me oddly when I mention having talked with Belter, for one does not converse with a name on a building. We in technical fields attach so many names to theorems, laws, and devices without any mental picture of the people. I once worked on metering orifices, and one such meter was the Borda mouthpiece. It's a short tube inserted into a wall of a tank. Water inside does a 180-degree turn into the tube, forms a perfectly clean jet, and leaves without touching the tube walls. Elementary theory says the jet should have exactly half the area of the tube. That would allow the device to meter the flow very accurately, but there's a catch. Everyone who's ever tested a Borda mouthpiece has measured a flow that's high by several percent. Why? A colleague and I finally solved that riddle, both experimentally and theoretically, and we showed how to correct the measurement. Yet we did all that with no

0: clue, no thought about the person of Jean-Charles Borda. And that's a shame, because Borda was a remarkable figure. He was born of French aristocrats in 1733. After his education, he worked the rest of his life as a military engineer and as a naval officer. All the while, he did wonderfully creative scientific and engineering work. At the age of 31, he was made a member of the French Academy for his work on the physics of projectiles. His studies of energy conservation laid ground for the subject of thermodynamics. He invented a new surveying instrument called a reflecting circle. He worked in the Caribbean testing new longitude chronometers. And in 1770, Borda proposed a method of voting for multiple candidates. Using the so-called Borda count, voters rank candidates from a low of 1 to a high equal to the number of candidates. The points are summed to name the winner. Alas, mathematical economist Kenneth Arrow later showed that not only does a simple majority fail to produce the most desired candidate, neither does Borda's method. But that was still the idea of a rationalist looking for better self-governance. He fought with the French in the American Revolution, eventually put in charge of 6 vessels. His war ended in 1782 when the British captured him. After his release, he turned his attention to hydraulics and to my own Borda tubes. Late in life, he was part of yet another rationalist cause. He served on the Blue Ribbon Committee that defined the meter as 1/10,000,000th of the distance from the pole to the equator. So, years ago, I watched the frozen motion of perfect jets leaving inverted tubes and did not imagine the swirling creative energy behind it. I didn't dream, as I ought to have dreamt, that Borda was so much more than a name randomly attached to a device. I'm John Leinhardt at the University of Houston, where we're interested in the way inventive minds work.
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4: On Great Gull Island off the coast of Connecticut, scientists have turned a former military base into a sanctuary for thousands of birds who use the island as a summer nesting ground. I'm Jim Metzner, and this is The Pulse of the Planet. Years of Army occupation have changed the island's ecosystem, making it difficult for the birds to build their nests here, until scientists found a solution with the help of one of the island's former inhabitants.
5: Well, our biggest problem is vegetation.
4: Helen Hayes is director of the Great Gull Island Project. Since 1969, she's been studying the annual migration of common and roseate terns.
5: Neither commons nor roseates will nest in dense vegetation. So we tried pulling the vegetation out by hand. We tried burning. We tried shoveling. But then at the end of the season, it was covered again with weeds. So I was talking about this with one of the curators in the museum, and he suggested that we reintroduce the meadow vole, which eats grass and used to be on the island before the army occupied it. So since the terns were also on the island before the army occupied it, we assumed that the voles and the terns lived together and didn't harm one another. So I thought that was a wonderful idea, and one of the volunteers caught 30 voles in Westchester, and we released them in 1981 here. And by the end of the summer, there wasn't a blade of grass anywhere. It was absolutely bare.
4: And as the meadow voles took care of the weeds, scientists and volunteers at Great Gull Island watched the annual migration grow to some 20,000 birds.
5: I say it's been a great success.
3: 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I'm Jim Metzner, and this is The Pulse of the Planet.
6: Hello, and welcome to Distillations, weekly extracts from the past, present, and future of chemistry. I'm Robert Hicks. Each week, we bring you stories on all things chemical, from argon to the afterlife. In this week's show, we're talking about the chemistry of religious experience. We'll learn about zombies and talk to an expert on medical miracles. That's all coming up on today's episode of Distillations. One of the oldest clichés in the history of science is that science and religion are in conflict. For almost a generation now, scholars have been arguing that it's a lot more complex than that. They point to the fact that Isaac Newton considered himself a theologian, and a surprising number of famous botanists were also members of holy orders. Religion has always had a place in science. But in this week's show, we're looking at the role of science in religion, starting with the biggest question of them all. What is a soul? Julia Erdacy offers an answer in today's Element of the Week.
7: Most of the elements featured on this show can be found neatly arranged in schemes that account for their weight and mass and other characteristics. While this week's element isn't in the periodic table, it once denoted the breath of life. In fact, the name for this substance, pneuma, comes from the Greek word for breath. For Aristotle, pneuma was the fifth element, beyond the standard four of earth, air, fire, and water. It was thought to occur only in living things, and to transmit the soul to future generations. To the ancient Stoic philosophers, pneuma was part material, part insubstantial vapor. It manifested itself in color, activity, and life. Pneuma was also crucial to early chemistry. The Egyptian alchemist Zosimos believed that pneuma was essential for the transmutation of substances. Before a substance could be transformed, it had to be reduced back to its original state. The resulting body would then require the addition of pneuma, the life-giving force, to give it a new form, maybe gold or maybe just something that ranked higher in the order of things. But the idea of pneuma didn't last. By the 17th century, when William Harvey discovered the circulation of blood, the concept had disappeared. Mostly. Today, pneumatology is a Christian study of the Holy Spirit. Others continue to see pneuma as the breath of life, or soul. In 1901, surgeon Duncan MacDougall placed dying tuberculosis patients on scales to register minute changes in weight at the instant of death. He found that people lose about 21 grams at the crucial moment, an amount, he reasoned, that indicated the weight of the departing soul. And that's it for the Element of the Week. I'm Julia Erdacy.
6: Julia Erdacy is an intern with Chemical Heritage magazine. Over the past 2,000 years, the Roman Catholic Church has recognized at least 3,000 saints. The most difficult stage of canonization is beatification. That's the process of proving that the candidate for sainthood has performed at least two posthumous miracles. The Vatican's Miracle Verification Unit confirms whether miracles have indeed taken place. To find out more about this process, CHF's Audra Wolf spoke with Jackie Duffin, who knows about it firsthand. Duffin is a hematologist and historian of medicine at Queen's University in Ontario.
8: Good morning, Jackie. Welcome to Distillations.
9: Thank you for inviting me.
8: You offered a medical report on a leukemia case that was important in establishing a case for sainthood. Can you tell us about your experience with that?
9: When I was first asked for my medical opinion on the case, I didn't realize that it was a case for canonization. I thought that perhaps it was a lawsuit, and I was asked to read a set of bone marrows, blind, without knowing who the patient was or what the treatments were, and then give an opinion on the course of the leukemia that the patient had. And I handed in the report, expecting perhaps that the patient was dead and maybe the doctor was being sued. And it turned out that the patient was still alive and that her case was being considered as a miracle, the final miracle in the dossier of the first Canadian saint to be canonized.
8: Now, you're a historian as well as a physician, and your involvement with this kind of sparked some interest in how this process worked. And I've read that you've looked at the records of over 600 miracles. What are some of the patterns that emerge?
9: My research in the Vatican archives was sparked by that experience as a hematologist. I wondered what the other miracles were. And now my research is up to 1,400 miracles between the years of 1588 and 1999. And what I have found is that about 96% of these miracles are healings from physical illness. That was something that I didn't know at the outset, and I found it interesting that the ways in which the Church endorses evidence of the saints' ability to work wonders or evidence of their proximity to God is in healing.
8: What constitutes a medical miracle from the Catholic Church's point of view?
9: The Church doesn't have a strict definition of what is a medical miracle. Rather, the miracles emerge from the faithful people who pray to the future saints. they believe that something happened that wasn't expected to happen, and they come forward with their stories to their priests and to the people in their community. And if the church is convinced that it's worth investigation, then a tribunal is set up to interrogate not only the patient, but their entire family, all the people in their sphere, including their priests and the nuns and nurses who might have looked after them, and also the doctors.
8: How have modern therapeutics and diagnostic tools changed what counts as a miracle?
9: Modern science was always incorporated. So if it was a 16th century miracle, they were using the latest and greatest ideas that were out and about in the 16th century. The same for the 17th and 18th and 19th centuries. So as soon as a technology or an idea had been invented, it would soon appear in the testimony of these stories. It seems that the Vatican experts are looking for two things. First, they're looking that the patient was treated with the best science available at any given time, and they're looking for the doctors to be willing to say that the patient was going to die anyway. So one of the things they're looking for is medical surprise. They're looking for the doctor to be very surprised at the outcome.
8: Has your research on miracles and your kind of involvement with this case changed your attitudes about faith and health?
9: Oh, yes, in many ways. I have always had patients who are believers. I now understand that and accept it more easily. I also understand from my patients and also from this research that healing is about a lot more than what your blood tests show and what your weight is and what the x-rays show. Another thing it has done is loosened up my attitude towards medical science. I see it as a form of belief as well. And in many ways, it is parallel to the kinds of beliefs that inform the people who pray to the saints.
8: Thanks so much, Jackie.
9: My pleasure.
6: Jackie Duffin is Hannah Professor in the History of Medicine at Queen's University in Kingston, Ontario. Her new book, Medical Miracles, Doctors, Saints, and Healing in the Modern World, will be released in October by Oxford University Press. Have comments or questions about something you've heard on our show? Send your thoughts to distillations@chemheritage.org. You're listening to Distillations. I'm Robert Hicks. The zombie is a staple of late-night horror movies. Zombies are usually shown as corpses of the recently deceased who rise out of their graves to attack living people and eat their brains. But what do these Hollywood night terrors have to do with chemistry or religion? The answer lies with zombie powder. Gigi Naglack has more in this week's Mystery Solved.
10: Our story begins in Haiti during the United States occupation of that country from 1915 to 1934. Journalist William Seabrook introduced the word zombie into the American lexicon after he toured Haiti and wrote a book about its romantic and exotic attractions, particularly voodoo religion. Voodoo, which is embraced by almost all Haitians, derives from West African spiritualism. It involves ecstatic rituals in which worshippers are possessed by spirits. Some Haitian voodoo practitioners, called bokors, allegedly use zombie powder to raise the dead. Since the 1980s, a number of anthropologists and ethnobotanists have traveled to Haiti to investigate zombies, but that hasn't been easy. Part of the difficulty has been the lack of people recently returned from the dead who want to talk about their experiences. And interviews with bokors and attempts to collect and analyze zombie powder haven't solved the controversy over whether or how it works. The debate centers on the chemical effects of a molecule called tetrodotoxin that's found in some, but not all, zombie powders. Tetrodotoxin comes from the organs of a pufferfish and some other marine life. When given the right amount of the compound, animals can become paralyzed. Their blood pressure drops steeply, and their breathing is nearly suspended. Despite all this, the animal sometimes remains fully conscious. To create a zombie, a bokor administers just enough powder to simulate death for a short time. Then he rescues the victim from a tomb before the victim suffocates, seemingly raising him from the dead. But the bokor has to be careful, since an overdose of tetrodotoxin can be deadly. Some bokors admit to administering zombie powder, and some people claim they've been made into zombies. But the zombie phenomenon remains more myth and conjecture than verifiable fact. Mystery solved? Perhaps not yet. But in the meantime, don't worry about dead people coming to eat your brains. I'm Gigi Naglack.
6: Gigi Naglack is a curatorial assistant at CHF. And that's it for this week's episode of Distillations. Today's quotation comes from Albert Einstein's 1941 book, Science, Philosophy, and Religion. Science without religion is lame. Religion without science is blind. Distillations is a presentation of the Chemical Heritage Foundation and is made possible by the generous support of the Richard Lounsbery Foundation. Mia Lobel is our senior producer, with help this week from Lissa Rome. Our assistant producer is Victoria Indiviro, and our executive producer is Audra Wolf. 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Until next time.
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13: NBC Universal and YouTube have announced a multi-year global partnership that will make Peacock available to YouTube Premium subscribers in the U.S. beginning in 2027. The agreement also expands the international distribution of NBC Universal streaming brands, including Universal Plus, while extending NBC Universal's carriage on YouTube TV. The average rate on the 30-year fixed-rate mortgage climbed to 6.66% last week, marking the fourth straight weekly increase and the highest level in a year. Rising rates come at a time when there are more homes on the market, but higher rates are posing challenges for buyers. Taco Bell says it sees early signs of recovery after the Cyclospora outbreak hurt sales and customer traffic. The chain is leaning on steep discounts, including lettuce-free $1 Mexican pizzas and enchiladas. I'm Mark Huffman. 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
15: Today is August 4th. Let's take a look back at today in rock and roll history. 1963. The Beatles played their last set at the Cavern Club in Liverpool, the place where they'd been discovered by Brian Epstein. One year later, 1964, the band made their first appearance in the U.S. charts with From Me.

1980. After a five-year hiatus, John Lennon and Yoko Ono begin recording their album Double Fantasy at New York's Hit Factory Studio. The LP would go to number one in the U.S. after its release in November. Double Fantasy received the 1981 Grammy Award for Album of the Year.

1984. Prince started a 24-week run at the top of the Billboard album chart with his sixth LP, Purple Rain. The RIAA listed as having gone platinum 13 times over.

0: Rock and roll birthdays on this date. Maureen Cox Starkey, the first wife of Beatles drummer Ringo Starr and mother of Who drummer Zach Starkey, born in Liverpool, England in 1946. And Klaus Schulze, he was an original leader of progressive German ambient band Tangerine Dream and later an acclaimed solo artist, born in Germany in 1947. And that's a look back at August 4th, today in rock and roll history.
1: The entire world watched. They watched each step down the rungs of that small ladder, one after another, and waited with great anticipation for that last step.
2: It's one small step for man, one giant leap for mankind.
1: At that moment, humanity saw the impossible become the possible, and today the sky is not the limit. Achievement. Pass it on from the Foundation for a Better Life at values.com.

0: There's a lot of information lacing your brain in the form of chemical and electrical signals.
1: Billions of neurons are doing that signaling, an impenetrable web, except, as we've heard, it may not be impenetrable for much longer. Using sensors or other technology, we may be able to decode those brain cell messages. Now, Michel Maharbis will tell us that doesn't mean we're on the verge of reading minds.
2: None of this is going to record anyone's thoughts. And the first reason is, the simple reason, is that we are not putting in billions of these things into the brain. We're putting dozens of them, you know, eventually, with the aim of using them to drive prosthetics. But at a more philosophical level, I don't think we have any notion of how thoughts are encoded, and so certainly I don't think we would be able to in any way back out anyone's thoughts with this kind of implant.
0: But we don't have to read minds to make extraordinary advances in our understanding of the brain, and if we eventually figure out what's going on, we might be able to replicate those goings-on in a computer. If we did that, if we built a simulated you, well, we might not need you in your biological form. To know thyself becomes just a matter of printing out some ones and zeros. It's a very long printout, but still.
1: Now, we heard earlier from neuroscientist David Eagleman about the many ways the brain is hidden from us. Now he addresses where future technologies that may shed light on the brain could take us, beginning with that brain dust.
3: So this is a great interest of mine, is the future of neurotech. And I think neural dust is one of the best candidates that we have. The idea is that you have a bunch of very tiny little devices that get put in the bloodstream and they will eventually position themselves over the surface of the brain. What this gives us is better read and write capabilities for the brain. So right now, our capacity to read brain activity is extremely crude. We can do things on the outside like electroencephalography, EEG, or we can peer non-invasively into the inside of the brain with things like fMRI. But these technologies are very crude. So what we really want to get to is where we can measure hundreds of thousands or millions of neurons all at the same time and see what's going on. And neural dust, as an example, will be able to get us there, should be able to. So this is one of the paths forward in this.
0: But is it just a passive technology where it allows you to understand more about the brain? It isn't active in the sense that you can send the neural dust some sort of a data stream and say, do this and get this person to behave this way.
3: To my knowledge, either the current version or the next version of neural dust will be able to send a little zap also. So you can not only read from it, but you can send signals to the brain that way. And I think that's the inevitable future, is being able to read and write to the brain with high resolution. And this may be 10 years off, it may be 50 years off, but that's where we're heading.
0: Well, you've written about many other technological applications and that we're apparently moving to customize our neurobiology. So when you say that we will have more in common with our Stone Age ancestors than our near future descendants, I mean, what do you mean by that?
3: I mean what it means to be a human is going to change dramatically and quite rapidly. So it may be that the kind of humans that you and I are right now ends up being something that our great-grandchildren don't really understand. For example, in our back pockets, we all have access to the entire knowledge base of humankind, and that makes us really different than a generation ago. And I think once we start reading and writing to the neurobiology, that's going to make us really, really different in a way that's unrecognizable.
0: What does it feel like to be a member of the last generation of Homo sapiens?
3: Yeah.
0: Doesn't have you worried.
3: Well, no, I think it's inevitable that this is the direction the species is going. And a lot of people are wondering about AI and what's going to happen there. And it may be that in retrospect, our purpose on the planet here was to ignite this next spark of electronic beings that take over the galaxy, and our evolutionary story ends soonish, and it's this next generation of machines that really takes over the next step.
0: It's like telling the trilobites, you're just a stepping stone to Homo sapiens.
3: That's right.
0: I don't know how I'd make them feel, but you probably couldn't tell that. Well, you asked the question, what if biological neurons then aren't key to who we are, but it's the information flow, it's the switching, it's all the circuitry, if you will. If that's the case, we're going to fundamentally change that. I mean, right?
3: Yeah. So this is known as the computational hypothesis, which is, okay, we're built out of a lot of cells doing a lot of computation between each other. But what if you could reproduce those algorithms on a different substrate, like beer cans and tennis balls? Would it still be you if I built this enormous beer can tennis ball machine that does exactly what your neurons are doing? And I said, hey, Seth, how you feeling there? And he said, oh, a little cold, but otherwise doing fine and so on. The question is, would that be you? And as far as we can tell right now, it would be, because you emerge from the computations that your brain is doing.
0: Okay, so we could run ourselves as a simulation.
3: Exactly. So that means we could download ourselves, and in theory, we could, you know, launch ourselves off to the next star. The idea would be we hit pause on the Seth simulation, and then when you reach Alpha Centauri, we turn it on again, and as far as you would perceive, you were here, and then you're there. It's like an instant transport.
0: Yeah. Well, I like the idea of being instant. Otherwise, it's going to get very tedious eating all those peanuts for 4.5 light years. So it's the computation, not the computer, it sounds like. So, David, here's the big question of the 21st century, in my opinion, maybe in yours too. Can we eventually build machines? I mean, just let's short-circuit all that soft, squishy protoplasm. Just get rid of that, and obviate the brain altogether? Or is there something semi-miraculous about what's going on between our ears, as some people maintain, that you can never actually simulate, you know, what humans can do cognitively?
3: I think this is pure speculation right now. When people say that there's something else that's special about humans, we just don't know. We don't have enough data to know. All of the evidence points us in the direction, I think, that we should be able to replicate this. And as I said, the reason is that, you know, it's physical stuff that we're made out of. It's a lot of it. It's an extremely complicated configurations. We haven't even scratched the surface of the algorithms that are being implemented there. But what we're moving towards is being able to eventually, you know, scan the entire human brain, replicate the whole thing in a computer. You know, it's a long way off. It's maybe a few decades off, but
0: That's not so long.
3: Yeah, it's not so long. And at that point, we will be able to answer definitively, is this everything? I mean, it's the same question about your computer. If you replicated all the circuitry and so on in a second computer, would there be something special about your computer that's not capturable? And the answer is no. So we'll see how that turns out.
0: Well, all I can say is that if we can do that, if we could replicate the behavior of a human brain in a machine, then we could, you know, have the synthetic intelligence design its own successor, which would design its successor and so forth. Unlike for Darwinian evolution, this intelligence would get, it would improve incredibly quickly. That might put you out of a job. But on the other hand, that would put all of us out of a job, wouldn't it?
3: Well, thank goodness we'd be out of a job. We'd get to see the great scientific hypotheses get hypothesized and then proven all in, you know, 5 seconds. And we'd sort of know the answer, what's going on. And then we could just relax and do whatever, you know, mountain bike or garden or whatever one likes to do.
0: Well, that's certainly a rosy future. David Eagleman, thank you so very much
3: great.
0: For speaking
3: thank
0: with us.
3: Thank you, Seth.
1: David Eagleman is a neuroscientist at Stanford University, and he is the author of The Brain, The Story of You.
0: Well, The Story of You, I mean, that could have been the title of the show, really, because we're talking about what we are, our brain. And one of the more astounding things, even though we've known about it a little while, but that so much of our brain activity is below our level of consciousness.
1: And everything that you said now, what I'm saying right now, who knows what is really generating that? I mean, according to David Eagleman, it could be other people. It could be the subconscious. We don't really know what's driving our thoughts and our actions.
0: Yeah. I thought that the example of the judges who, of course, had different opinions in the morning and the afternoon, depending whether it was before or after lunch, that's a little bit scary, and obviously in the legal field. But, I mean, just in general, my daily life, thinking that while I'm trying to be a rational kid, I'm not, you know.
1: Okay, so we have this idea that the brain is hidden from us. However, it's still early days in brain research, and we've heard about the suite of new technologies that are coming that may help us understand what actually is going on. Dr. Mharbis, brain dust may tell us about what's going on in the brain and the central nervous system, but also the ability to perhaps one day hook the brain up directly to prosthetics. He didn't expand on that, but that is one of the ideas he mentioned, so that you'd be able to control prosthetic arms or legs with your mind.
0: Yeah. It's a very controversial thing. We understand how our kidneys work more or less, how our liver works, all the other organs of our body. We kind of understand it, so we can simulate them with mechanics or electronics or in a computer. But our brain, that's the one organ that we haven't quite figured out. And there are plenty of people who will opine that you're never going to really figure it out. You're never going to be able to say, no, whatever the brain can do, including writing great poetry or whatever, is something we could simulate in a computer.
1: Well, David Eagleman would disagree that we'd never be able to do that. And I thought some of his predictions of one day uploading ourselves into a computer, and then that question, is that you? It's hard to believe that would be you.
0: Yeah.
1: Bunch of ones and zeros.
0: But I think I would insist on an uninterruptible power supply so that I don't, evaporate from the planet in a hard disk failure.
1: Right. So the generator goes down and poof, there goes Seth.
0: Yeah. Along with who knows how many others. That's right. That's not a good thing. I want backup.
1: I know. It's good to have the physical body for that reason.
0: Well, that's right. And a lot of people do point out that without the physical body, maybe the brain isn't so good at a lot of things because you rely on the physical body for a lot of input to the brain. The brain's taking care of your physical body, but in some sense, the physical body, by supplying all these sensors, your fingers, everything that are necessary for your brain to do what your brain does.
1: Computers can't eat donuts.
0: Yeah. No.
1: As an example of something that computers can't do, even if they have your brain in them.
0: That's right.
1: I'm saying hold on to the physical self for a while, a little bit longer.
0: Just for the sake of the donuts?
1: Thanks to the Brainy Duo who help us produce this show, Senior Producer Gary Niederhoff and Operations Manager Barbara Vance. Also thanks to Vocal Appearance by Leo Taranta Slack.
0: Thanks also to financial support from Rena Scholsky David and Sammy David and to the William K. Bose Jr. Foundation. Big Picture Science is produced at the SETI Institute, a nonprofit scientific and education organization whose scientists study the origin and nature of life, including scanning the skies with our Allen Telescope Array. And a big thanks also to our listeners.
1: Your ears have been attuned.

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1: Hope that's not a long list of ones and zeros.
2: Hey, how's it going, bro? Don't be mad at her for that. You have no chill. I'm just saying. She was trying to help out. Why are you throwing shade? Seriously, bro. Did you see the photo I posted today? My Instagram is so cool, it broke the internet. Well, that's the way it goes. Sorry, not sorry. Okay, catch you later, dude. We definitely have to hang this weekend. Am I right? Peace.
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4: Space is a pretty violent place, full of characters like monster black holes, colliding galaxies, and exploding stars. However, sometimes these bullies are more elusive. Take this new Hubble image of ESO 137001. Bright blue streaks are being ripped away from the galaxy. But where is the cosmic culprit?

0: Hello and welcome to another episode of the Hubblecast. Now, galaxies exist in a range of different environments. Some live their lives in isolation, while others clump together to form groups and even clusters of galaxies, large gatherings bound together by gravity. Now, the subject of this new Hubble image is a spiral galaxy called ESO-137-001. It is traveling through one of these clusters, the Norma cluster, and it's a journey that will change it forever.
1: As the intrepid spiral ploughs onwards through this cluster, it encounters a severe drag, a force felt by any object moving through a fluid. In this case, the fluid is superheated gas, which lurks within galaxy clusters. The stars in the galaxy aren't much bothered by this drag. But gas is stripped away, creating tattered threads and electric blue jellyfish tendrils, as seen in this new image.
0: This process is known as ram pressure stripping. Here's a rough and ready analogy. It's a little bit as if the galaxy had leaned out of the window of a car that is traveling down a motorway at very high speed, and wisps of gas are being torn away by the headwind. Now, Hubble has spotted a number of other galaxies that undergo this violent stripping. For example, the Comet Galaxy, which looks like a spiral galaxy with a knotted tail. Or the mangled cosmic duo, NGC 4402 and 4522.
1: Streams of murky dust are also being pulled away from ESO-137-001, visible as the dark brown tangled region around the galaxy's center. This image also shows other telltale signs of this process, such as the curved appearance of the galaxy's disk, a result of the forces exerted by the heated gas. When these Hubble observations are combined with X-ray images from the Chandra X-ray Observatory, a bright, extended fog can be seen enveloping the galaxy and streaming off into space. These X-ray tails are formed from the cool gas stripped from ESO-137-001, which has since been heated to many millions of degrees Celsius by the hot gas in the cluster.
0: Studying ram pressure stripping helps astronomers to better understand how galaxies evolve. ESO-137

001's trip through the Norma cluster will leave it with very little gas, rendering it pretty much incapable of forming any new stars. And that is precisely one of the things that you have to do in order to transform spiral galaxies into elliptical galaxies, which are typically found in galaxy clusters. This is Dr. J, signing off for the Hubblecast. Once again, nature has surprised us beyond our wildest imagination.

Now that you've caught up with Hubble, make sure to get the latest from the ground, too. The ESOcast highlights the best of the European Southern Observatory and its powerful telescopes that observe from high in the Chilean Andes, at the Southern Hemisphere's best-known sites for astronomical observations.

0: Today is August 4th on Tidbits in Time, an interesting day. Stay with me to hear about America buying a vacation spot in the Bahamas. We'll talk about a luxury craftsman, the capture of a strategic rock, and tell you about the origin of a famous tale of suspense. All that, plus we'll remember the publication that popularized the unforgettable art of Norman Rockwell. You don't want to miss this edition of Tidbits in Time. It's coming up next, so don't go away. It was on August 4th, 1916, that the United States purchased the Danish West Indies from Denmark, thinking that Germany might establish strategic submarine bases there. America paid $25 million in the dollars of the day as part of the treaty. By the way, since St. Croix, St. John, and St. Thomas, all a part of the U.S. Virgin Islands, are officially U.S. territories, you don't need a passport or a travel visa to visit this part of the Bahamas. Louis Vuitton was born on August 4, 1821 in Jura, France. He moved to Paris as a young man and began as an apprentice trunk maker. The quality of his work caught the attention of the rich, and later he became well known among the royals. Today, his company is on the Forbes list of most valuable brands in the world and number one in the luxury category. As such, Vuitton enjoys a profit margin in excess of 30%, enormous for an international company. It was on August 4, 1704, that a combined English and Dutch fleet captured Gibraltar from Spain. This huge rock controls the entrance and exit to the Mediterranean Sea, which is only about 8 miles wide at this choke point. It was discovered that the Germans plotted to take it during World War II via Operation Felix, but that never materialized. Today, Gibraltar is a British overseas territory with almost complete self-government, and Gibraltarians have full British citizenship. Percy Shelley was born on August 4, 1792, in Sussex, England. In 1816, during the winter that never ended, he spent the summer near Geneva, Switzerland, vacationing with a group of writers, including Lord Byron, among others, and Shelley's future wife, Mary Godwin. Because the weather was so dreary, after trying to amuse themselves by reading German ghost stories, they challenged each other to write a horror tale. Mary began writing the novel Frankenstein. It was on August 4, 1821, that the first edition of the Saturday Evening Post was published. It was a weekly from 1897 through 1963. It lost readership and folded in 1969, but was revived more recently, now running 6 times a year. The Saturday Evening Post had great cover illustrations by Norman Rockwell during his lifetime. Its content has been original stories, serialized stories, cartoons, current event articles, reader letters, and editorials. For your very own email print version of Tidbits in Time, showing up every day for free in your inbox, just send a request to adrian@tidbitsintime.com. That's A-D-R-I-A-N at tidbitsintime.com. For Tidbits in Time, this has been Gene Vann.
1: Don, isn't it great that we have oxygen to breathe?
2: Yes, of course, Yael. But hasn't the air always contained oxygen?
1: No, it hasn't. Our Earth was formed about 4.6 billion years ago. Most geological evidence indicates that there was little oxygen in the Earth's early atmosphere, maybe for as much as the first 2 billion years of our planet's history. Ancient river deposits older than about 2 to 2.5 billion years contain oxygen-sensitive minerals such as pyrite, which don't persist in the presence of oxygen. However, in ancient soils younger than about 2.3 billion years old, scientists find iron oxides, basically rust, that form when the soils react with oxygen.
2: But then how could anything live on the early Earth?
1: Fossil evidence indicates that there was bacterial life on the early Earth. Many modern bacteria are anaerobic, that is, their metabolism doesn't require any oxygen. Others can get by on the low levels of oxygen that may have been available.
2: Complex many-celled forms of life like trilobites and shellfish didn't appear until about 600 million years ago, long after atmospheric oxygen reached more modern levels. Where did all that oxygen come from?
1: Oxygen came from cyanobacteria. These were the first organisms to produce oxygen by photosynthesis. Photosynthesis is the process that some bacteria and all plants use to collect energy from sunlight. It produces oxygen as a waste product.
2: You mean that what we breathe is waste products?
1: That's right, Don. So take a deep breath and enjoy all that oxygen.
2: This Moment of Science comes from Indiana University.
1: We're on the web at amomentofscience.org. I'm Yael Cassander.
2: And I'm Don Glass.

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3: This is the World Industrial News for Tuesday, August 4th. 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Actual and planned capital outlays for U.S. data centers continue to surge as four large U.S. technology companies upped plans to invest in the computer campuses. New data from the U.S. government showed data center investment increased in the second quarter. Investors have grown anxious about the spending plans of some companies. Mexican state-run oil company Pemex returned to positive net income, driven by higher oil prices and a better foreign exchange rate. Oil production remained broadly stable in the second quarter at 1.65 million barrels per day, while crude refining declined quarter on quarter despite increasing from the same period last year. England's Rough natural gas storage hub is located 18 miles off the coast of East Yorkshire in the North Sea. It can store 54 billion cubic feet of natural gas, half the UK's gas storage needs, and enough to power the grid for up to 6 days. Centrica warned that it will shut Rough next April unless it receives government support with regards to gas pricing support. It wants the government to agree to a short-term deal whereby Centrica will pay to fill the reservoir if the government will pay a fee for the storage. Keiko Fujimori, daughter of former President Alberto Fujimori, was sworn in as Peru's president after narrowly winning the June runoff with a fraction over 50% of the vote, a margin of 50% of the votes. Fujimori became Peru's ninth president to take office in 10 years, a period marked by removals, resignations, criminal investigations, and protests. Fujimori came to power promoting a market-oriented agenda aimed at attracting private investment, strengthening legal certainty, and expanding economic activity across Peru.eu. Her key challenge is to turn that agenda into concrete results in mining and infrastructure while navigating a complicated political and legislative environment and avoiding removal from power like several predecessors. For details on these and other breaking news, read the full stories at industrialinfo.com. I'm Christine Ramos, reporting for Industrial Info News.

0: From the Second Street Dreams Audio Network, this is Staccato, quick notes dotting the classical music landscape. I'm Judlyn Gibson. Black Violin. The classical music playing hip-hop loving group, Black Violin. They are Will Baptiste and Kev Marcus, both of whom are classically trained string players. Baptiste, known as Will B, says,
1: "You know, we were hip-hop before classical music, and we just happened to play this instrument. And hip-hop is about expressing itself. I feel like hip-hop is like that rebel."
0: Like this piece, Impossible is Possible. There's a moment when you realize. The aim with their music, often described as classical boom, is to overcome stereotypes and to break down cultural barriers.
1: Yeah, I mean, that's a good way to describe it. You know what I'm saying? It's beautiful, lush strings with a heavy beat in the bottom. Folks gonna hate, and it's all good. You know what I'm saying? We're just blessed that we're able to do, what we love.
0: After mostly sitting out the pandemic, like nearly everyone else, Will B says they're happy to be back on the road.
1: It's going to be a lot of fun.
0: There are links on the Staccato page on KMFA.org. That's Staccato. I'm Judlyn Gibson on Radio Newark.
2: From the Encyclopedia of Life, this is One Species at a Time. I'm Ari Daniel Shapiro. I'm pretty sure you haven't heard this one before. What is all around us and very hard to see, and both dismantles and shapes our world.
3: Okay, let's have a little look for another log.
2: Lynn Boddy, an ecologist from Cardiff University in Wales, is the one who gave me the idea for the riddle. She's shuffling through the leaves in a little patch of forest in Concord, Massachusetts.
3: Oh, look at this.
2: She spotted a soft birch tree log lying on the forest floor. Boddy kneels down and starts tugging on the log.
3: We've turned over this log. Can you see this?
2: Oh, yeah. A few limp, cream-colored threads descend from the rotting log and make their way into the soil. They look like plant roots to me, but I'm wrong.
3: What we're looking at is the main part of a fungus. Most of us think of fungi as things like mushrooms and toadstools, but that's just the tip of the iceberg. That's the fruit body, and the fruit bodies are like the

0: flowers of flowering plants. There's another part of the fungus. It's usually hidden in rotting wood and in the leaf litter on the forest floor.
1: They're really helping to kind of connect this rotting wood to the soil.
0: That's exactly right, they are.
1: These fungal threads, or mycelia, are doing the work of decomposition, slowly digesting and feeding upon this birch tree. One example is the sulfur tuft fungus,
0: Hypholoma fasciculari,
1: an organism that grows both in the U.S. and in Britain. Body gingerly holds the mycelium and begins tracing it through the soil.
0: Oh my goodness, it's attached to an acorn from this oak tree. So it's not only decomposing the wood of the birch tree, but it's decomposing this old acorn.
1: A little farther along, the fungal threads have grabbed a hold of another little acorn hat, crawled along its perimeter, and surged out the other end in search of something else to colonize. A branch, a tree stump, or another log. Nutrients consumed in one part of the fungi get routed into this vast, interconnected mycelial network. And if one part of the network gets chewed up by a woodlouse, say, or stomped through by a deer, it's no big deal for the fungus. It's so interconnected that there's little risk of chopping one of these fungi in two. Body loses the trail when the mycelia plunge straight down into the soil. But this fungal tapestry doesn't just carpet the forest floor.
0: In all of these trees that you see around us, there are fungi within the trunks and branches, not doing very much. There's just tiny little pockets, and then the minute that the water in the sapwood of these trees stops flowing, these fungi will grow into bigger mycelia and start the decay process. So the minute this tree comes down, or even before decay has started, then spores will land, and they will try to get in, and it will have landed on a network of cords on the forest floor, and that fungus will get in too. And so we have a battle going on in this wood.
1: A greedy battle over the nutrients locked up inside the newly dead tree. So that's one portrait of the fungal community, lying in wait, wood-thirsty, and skirmish-prone. But there's another side to fungi, the benevolent side, and the second half of the riddle, what not only dismantles, but also shapes our world.
0: None of these plants in this beautiful woodland would be here if it were not for fungi, for two very good reasons. One is that the fungi, which are decomposing, actually release the nutrients that can then be used by the trees around. And the second reason is that all of these plants, every single one of these plants around us, have fungi attached to their roots.
1: These mycorrhizal fungi, species like Amanita brunescens here in this woodland, associate with 90% of the plants on Earth. They ensheath the roots, or sometimes they grow in between root cells. These fungi absorb water and nutrients from the soil and share them with the plant. In exchange, the fungi get some of the sugars pulsing through the plant roots.
0: It's plants plus fungi that make the ecosystems of our planet work.
1: Plants are, I mean, I think of them as independent beings. You know, they just need the sun in order to survive. But you're saying that they wouldn't stand 1 minute without fungi.
0: That's absolutely true.
1: In fact, Body says that plants needed fungi to be able to colonize land 450 million years ago. So fungi both nourish and destroy. They pump vital fluids, rich with nutrients, into the very plants that other fungi will later carve up and consume. And they digest the dead, leaving behind the raw materials for new life to be born. It just takes getting your hands a little dirty to trace the weave of their vast network.
0: Okay, look here. Now, oh, that's interesting, isn't it?
1: Check out EOL.org to see a couple photos of Lynn Body and to hear about how even bacteria take advantage of fungi. Our series, One Species at a Time, is produced by Atlantic Public Media in Woods Hole, Massachusetts. I'm Ari Daniel Shapiro.
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3: Are coral reefs teeming with invisible treasure? This is Sandra Tinglow with the lowdown on science, saying yes. And what a bonanza. Bacteria with special properties that we can use as tools. For example, some bacteria have anti-tumor properties. We just have to look for them. So Fabienne Wiedeker and team from ETH Zurich went panning for gold, so to speak. They searched 100 reefs across 30 islands in the Pacific Ocean. This yielded over 4,000 unique bacteria. By analyzing their DNA, they realized most of the species were previously unknown. Next, checking for useful properties. Stay tuned. They might just hit it big and cure what ails you.
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5: 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I'm Bob Hirshon, and this is the podcast for September 21st, 2007. This week, salamanders that make themselves too fat to be eaten, and why some people have perfect pitch and others can't even carry a tune. But first, Suzanne Bard's going to tell you about an incredible discovery, the entire genetic code of one species embedded in the DNA of a completely different species. This could change how we understand evolution.
6: That's right, Bob. This is a pretty amazing discovery. For a long time, scientists thought that random mutations were the primary source of new genetic material in species.
7: Normally, we think of evolution as occurring through a series of very tiny changes over a long period of time.
6: That's evolutionary biologist Jack Warren of the University of Rochester. But he and his colleagues now think that there might be a much faster way for organisms to obtain new genes.
7: 20 years ago, the idea that organisms were exchanging their DNA was just totally foreign concept. You know, nobody would have believed it.
6: But today they know that simple organisms like bacteria do it all the time.
7: And what scientists discover is that bacteria are exchanging their genes a lot.
6: But how does DNA of one species actually get into another species' genetic code? Warren says that bacteria often pick up DNA from other bacterial species by accident while they're repairing their own DNA.
7: Sometimes if both strands of the DNA get broken, cells have a mechanism for searching for DNA that looks about the same and using it kind of as a patch. And during this process, mistakes are made.
6: These mistakes can result in the transfer of large pieces of DNA, which eventually mutate, sometimes giving the bacteria new functions they didn't have before. But up until now, researchers thought that these kinds of gene transfer events were confined only to simple organisms.
7: As far as we knew, they weren't happening at all in complex multicellular organisms such as ourselves.
6: So that's where the plot thickens. There's a nasty bacterial parasite called Wolbachia that just happens to infect the reproductive tracts of many species of insects and other invertebrates. It's a very convenient way to get passed from one generation to the next every time its host reproduces.
7: This is very common in kind of creepy crawly organisms like insects, spiders, mites, things like this.
6: Warren's colleague at the University of Rochester, a researcher named Michael Clark, treated a colony of tropical flies with an antibiotic to rid them of the Wolbachia parasite. He cured the flies of the parasite, but to his amazement, its DNA wouldn't go away.
7: And he looked actually in the chromosomes of the fly, and he found that there is a region in one of the chromosomes of the fly which has a big piece of Wolbachia stuck in it.
6: Warren says that this kind of large-scale gene transfer may be a way for some multicellular organisms to acquire new genes and evolve.
7: In some circumstances, this will provide some new function for the host, and then you're off to the races. Given how common these bacteria are and how common these transfers appear to be, it's inevitable that some of these transfers are going to result in the evolution of new gene functions.
6: But the obvious next question is, could it happen to us? Could humans acquire genes from bacteria? Warren says it's unlikely.
7: So everybody wants to know, can this happen in people? I don't think we're going to find it very often in people and other mammals.
6: He says large-scale gene transfer from bacteria to humans is improbable because we don't harbor parasites like Wolbachia in our reproductive cells.
5: Thanks, Suzanne. Speaking of evolution, the larvae of spotted salamanders have evolved a unique way to avoid predators, binge eating. According to ecologist Mark Urban of the National Center for Ecological Analysis and Synthesis, they overeat so they'll be too fat to fit in predators' mouths. He explains that the larvae of the larger marbled salamander eat the spotted salamander larvae, but only up to a certain size.
8: There is a very strong cutoff point between the ones that get eaten and the ones that are able to survive.
5: While he was at Yale, Urban found that spotted salamander larvae ate more frequently and got fatter in ponds that were more heavily infested with a predatory larvae. But he says this extra foraging is risky because it exposes the spotted larvae to other kinds of predators, which is why they pig out only when it's necessary. Next, are you dreaming of becoming the next Pavarotti? Well, we have some bad news. Justin Warner is here to tell you why practice doesn't always make perfect.
8: Pop quiz, what note is this? If you said middle C, you may have absolute pitch, also known as perfect pitch, the ability to name a musical note with no reference point. Thousands of people have taken an elaborate version of this test over the internet, and human geneticist Jane Gitcher of the University of California at San Francisco studies the results. She's found that generally, people either have absolute pitch or they don't.
9: There are people who have incredible pitch naming ability at one end of the spectrum, and at the other end is a population who are randomly guessing.
8: One possible explanation is that the talent has a very simple genetic component, perhaps even a single gene. Exactly how that genetic variation creates perfect pitch remains unknown. But Gitcher notes that past research by Jenny Safran and colleagues at the University of Wisconsin has indicated that everyone is born with absolute pitch, but most of us lose it quickly.
9: It's possible that whatever the genetic variant is that people with absolute pitch have does is to allow that window to extend later in childhood, perhaps age 7 to 10.
8: By that point, musical training could help make the ability permanent. The study also found that perfect pitch deteriorates with age, with most people erring on the sharp side as they get older. And it found that G sharp is the toughest note to identify. It stumped nearly half of those with otherwise excellent absolute pitch. Gitcher says that the musicians might easily confuse it with A, the universal tuning note for orchestras.
5: Thanks, Justin. Well, if you have a sweet tooth, these next two stories may be of special interest. Eating processed starches and sugars, like pastry and croissants, sends a rush of sugar into your bloodstream. Your body responds by secreting a lot of insulin, sending your blood sugar levels down. That makes you crave more sweets. This seesawing puts people at risk for diabetes, obesity, and other problems. A researcher at Lund University in Sweden found that whole grain breads and cereal at breakfast stop this vicious cycle. In fact, a healthy breakfast helped stabilize blood sugar levels as many as 10 hours later, after supper time. In related news, USDA researchers found that people drinking two sugar-sweetened beverages a day showed high levels of insulin resistance, a risk factor in diabetes. Insulin resistance didn't increase in volunteers who drank fruit juices. Next, cold and flu season is just around the corner, which prompted this listener's question.
6: Listener Nicholas Heluwani of Pittsburgh wrote to ask why the flu strikes mainly in the wintertime. We turn to virologist and flu expert Doris Bucher of New York Medical College.
10: We're still trying to understand why flu has a seasonality to it. Why does it show up in the winters? There are a lot of theories. We do know that people crowd indoors, and this is an airborne virus. So if you're indoors, you have a much greater chance of passing this virus on to the next person.
6: She says that the virus mutates rapidly, so our immune systems are unprepared for the new strains that come along each year.
10: We have a flu epidemic every year because this virus is very changeable. This is different from what we see for measles virus or mumps virus, where you can use the same vaccine year after year. For flu, we've got to make a new vaccine every year.
6: Fortunately, the vaccine is readily available and virtually anyone can be vaccinated. And if you're homesick and have nothing to think about but science questions, call us at 1-800-WHY-IS-IT. If we use one of your questions, you'll win a science update mug, which should be perfect for all that chicken soup.
5: Thanks, Suzanne. Well, that's all for this week. Next week, could noise pollution be driving finches to cheat? We'll tell you about some birds that have been driven to the breaking point. And what happens when you cross a musician with a neurobiologist? The result is a scientist who studies the effects of sex, drugs, and rock and roll on the brain. And we'll tell you about tough new superweeds that are benefiting from increased carbon dioxide in the atmosphere. Until then, wow your friends with your science knowledge by checking out our Science Update Podcast Daily Edition. We've got a fresh new show every day, Monday through Friday. You can find it on our website or at iTunes. Thanks for listening. I'm Bob Hirshon for AAAS.
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11: Hi, my name is Ken Chisholm. I'm the director of the Science Working Group at Radio Newark. I'm retired now, but I spent my career in the chemical industry after obtaining university degrees in forestry, botany, and biochemistry. At Radio Newark, we're always on the lookout for people who have an interest in communicating stories related to science. There are so many stories right here in Newark. 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Thank you and have a good day.
12: Question of the week from the Naked Scientists.
13: Hello, I'm Hannah Critchlow and this is the Naked Scientists Question of the Week. This week we're gnawing into a rather heavyweight question.
14: Hi, this is Magnus from Edinburgh. I've just heard of this thing called shrink violet wraps, which are apparently some way that women are now using to lose a lot of weight and fat off themselves. And it seems to be very effective, and that kind of instantly worries me. They apparently kill fat cells through lysis, and that's apparently a good thing. It just sounds dangerous to me. Could you guys illuminate that area? Thank you very much.
13: So, for the princely price of about 60 great British pounds, I can pop down to my local beauty clinic and get a body wrap treatment. They will slather my body with cream, wrap me tightly in shrink wrap, and leave me lying there, looking rather squished and peculiar, under a heated blanket for about 90 minutes. And it's claimed that when unwrapped, I'll have lost inches. Rather than testing the procedure out in the office, as my boss suggests, instead, I turn to Dr. Stephen O'Reilly, Director of the Metabolic Research Laboratories at Cambridge University.
15: Magnus is spot on here in smelling a rat. Shedding unwanted fat, either for cosmetic or health reasons, is a dream for millions and therefore it attracts charlatans by the bucket load. And this is just another example. Firstly, shrinking violet body wraps won't work. Lipolysis, which is the breakdown of triglyceride in fat to its constituent free fatty acids and glycerol, is a highly controlled and sophisticated biochemical process, and no amount of wrapping or pummeling will induce this to occur in fat cells. Secondly, if it did work, it would actually be dangerous. The reason our bodies evolved fat cells was to make a relatively safe place to store excess energy, and a place from which energy could be released during times when food is scarce. If we suddenly release a large amount of fat from our fat cells, it would have to go somewhere. We know this is very bad news, because patients who, for genetic or other reasons, can't make adequate numbers of fat cells develop severe metabolic side effects, including diabetes, pancreatitis, cirrhosis of the liver, all as a result of this toxic fat going somewhere where it shouldn't be, i.e. out of fat cells and into other tissues. So not only is this idea nonsense, it's potentially dangerous nonsense.
13: So, if there's no fat cell breakdown going on, what about this claim that you lose inches once unveiled? Professor Stephen Bloom from Imperial College London has this to say.
16: Sweat a little with no food or drink and pee out from the pressure on the body fluids of the wrapping and you're certainly lighter on the scale. Unfortunately, all you've lost is water. And as soon as you get back home, feeling thirsty, have a glass of water or two, this comes flooding back and your weight will go back up again.
13: I might give body wraps a miss and opt for a bit of exercise and healthy eating instead. And with that in mind, let's jog along to bite into next week's question.
17: Hi, my name's Kwesi and I'm from London. My question is, are we the only species which practices dental care? I don't imagine other species brush their teeth, though I'm bracing myself to be proven wrong, yet in the many documentaries I watch, the animals, particularly felines and canines, seem to have perfectly clean gnashers. Are we humans missing a trick, or is it our complex diet that necessitates stripy toothpaste? Thanks very much. Love the show.
13: So, how do cats and other non-humans retain their pearly premolars? You can post your thoughts on the Naked Scientists Facebook page, you can tweet at Naked Scientists, you can email Chris at thenakedscientists.com, or you can join in the debate on our forum, which is at nakedscientists.com/forum.
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21: On today's broadcast, the government approves a bill to amend the Criminal Procedure Act, paving the way for a major overhaul of the country's criminal justice system. The heat wave emergency warning, the strongest in the weather agency's newly updated advisory system, is issued for the entire city of Seoul. And U.S. President Donald Trump says the latest talks between Washington and Tehran are the last chance for a deal to end the ongoing war. This is KBS World Radio News. I'm Daniel Chan. The government has approved a bill to amend the Criminal Procedure Act, paving the way for the biggest overhaul of the country's criminal justice system in 72 years. The cabinet, chaired by President Lee Jae-myung, endorsed the legislation on Tuesday, removing the legal basis for prosecutors to initiate and carry out investigations, including supplementary investigations, after an initial police probe. Bae Ju-yeon reports.
22: The controversial changes to the nation's Criminal Procedure Act got the green light from the cabinet on Tuesday, completely stripping the prosecution of its investigative functions. During the cabinet meeting, President Lee Jae-myung defended the Democratic Party-led campaign to weaken the power of the prosecution.
23: 지난 수십 년 동안 검찰은 수사부터 기소
24: For decades, the prosecution has wielded excessive power across the entire criminal justice system, spanning investigations, indictments, and warrant requests. Under this abnormal system, certain factions within the prosecution have abused their unchecked authority to conduct investigations and press charges, customarily covering up cases and conducting witch hunts, targeted probes, and fishing expeditions.
22: From the ruling party's point of view, one such abuse was the aggressive bribery investigation targeting former President Noh Moo-hyun, which led to his suicide in 2009. Effective October 2nd, the current prosecution will be transformed into an indictment agency, and all criminal investigations will be conducted either by judicial police officers or by the Corruption Investigation Office for high-ranking officials. During the cabinet meeting, President Lee called for steps to address rising concerns about law enforcement's monopoly on investigations. The opposition called for Lee and his party to bear full responsibility for the judicial chaos it says is inevitably coming. Pedro and KBS World Radio News.
21: Seoul's first heatwave emergency warning took effect at 11 a.m. on Tuesday. The Korea Meteorological Administration said it was issuing the city's highest-level heat wave warning for the first time since it expanded the alert system in June, and it applies to all 25 of Seoul's administrative districts. A heat wave emergency warning is issued for areas where the maximum apparent temperature has remained at or above 35 degrees Celsius for at least two consecutive days and is forecast to reach 38 degrees or higher, or where the maximum temperature is expected to reach at least 39 degrees. As part of its Level 2 heat wave response, Seoul is currently operating around 4,000 cooling centers at public venues such as community centers and facilities for seniors, as well as 30 resting spots for workers outdoors. Heat wave emergency warnings are also in place for parts of Gyeonggi Province, Ulsan, Hanam, Ansong, western and southeastern Yeouju, southern Paju, and northeastern and northwestern Yongin. The death toll from heat-related illnesses has climbed to 19 after two more fatalities were reported on Monday. The Korea Disease Control and Prevention Agency said Tuesday that a total of 186 people visited some 500 emergency rooms across the nation with heat-related illnesses on Monday, and two people died. Including Tuesday's numbers, a total of 2,221 cases of heat-related illnesses have been reported this summer. Gyeonggi Province saw the highest number of cases with 457, followed by North Gyeongsang Province, South Gyeongsang Province, and Seoul. Livestock losses have also increased, with about 490,000 animals reported dead as of Monday, not counting around 200,000 farmed fish. U.S. President Donald Trump says talks between Washington and Tehran are ongoing at the request of Iran and its allies in the Gulf region, and that the discussions are the
0: fast chance for a deal to end the ongoing war.
1: I want to give him every last chance before decapitation. Very tough to do what we have planned, still planned. We'll see what happens. But it's a very, very tough thing to do. I think I'm very proud of the fact that I'll give people a chance. This is a big move. To do an attack that big on a country, I'd rather not do it. Now, we've already through lots of large attacks, but they were normal large. Hopefully they'll come to their senses.
0: Speaking to reporters at the Oval Office on Monday, Trump said the U.S. plans to hit Iran harder than any attack since World War II if the talks do not generate a deal. Trump said the first phase of the talks is focused on fully reopening the Strait of Hormuz by Tuesday, and the second phase concerns Iran's denuclearization, which he said would take a little while. North Korea has condemned recent U.S.-led maritime drills conducted in the Pacific Ocean involving South Korea and Japan, calling them a war rehearsal of aggression. The North's state-run Korean Central News Agency on Tuesday carried a commentary attributed to a military commentator who slammed the rim of the Pacific exercise and the deepening cooperation between the United States, South Korea, and Japan. The commentary said, the threat posed by the three countries is becoming increasingly evident as they blatantly disregard the security concerns of other countries in the region and seek military superiority by continually strengthening their combined war-fighting capabilities. In particular, it took issue with South Korea and Japan's expanded leadership roles in this year's RIMPAC and criticized them for carrying out Washington's hegemonic strategy to establish military dominance in the Asia-Pacific region. The government has strongly protested Japan's renewed claims over South Korea's easternmost islets of Tokto in its latest annual defense paper and called for their retraction. Foreign Ministry spokesperson Park Doo-sun said in a briefing on Tuesday that Seoul strongly protests Tokyo's wrongful territorial claims over the islets, which are part of South Korean territory historically, geographically, and under international law. Park said Japan's unjust claims have no impact on South Korea's sovereignty, pledging that Seoul will respond sternly to any provocations from Tokyo regarding Dokdo. The ministry summoned the deputy chief of mission at the Japanese embassy in Seoul, Katsuo Chujo, to lodge a formal protest. Seoul's defense ministry also issued a protest by summoning Japan's defense attaché. The Korea Polar Research Institute announced on Tuesday that it is the only Asia-based organization to participate in the newly launched Synchronous Southern Ocean Observatory project funded by the European Union. Synchrony is an international collaborative research project overseen by the Alfred Wegener Institute in Germany, involving 27 partner institutions from Europe, Oceania, and Africa, as well as South Korea. Launched on August 1st, this project aims to observe changes in the complex system comprising the ocean, ice and atmosphere in the Southern Ocean and around the Antarctic ice shelves, as well as their impacts on the global climate and biodiversity over 4 years until July 2030. The Korea Baseball Organization has canceled the match set for Tuesday in Seoul and another in Gwangju after heat wave emergency warnings were issued for both areas. The KBO reached the decision in line with guidelines established by its secretariat after the Korea Meteorological Administration issued the warnings. Under the guidelines, the KBO can cancel a match by 1 p.m. on the day of a game if a heat wave emergency warning is issued. And that's the news from KBS World Radio's News Center in Seoul. This has been Daniel Chen.
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0: Ada was one of the most popular performers of her era, particularly for her duets with Billy Murray and Len Spencer.
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2: Welcome back, everybody. This is Rick Pettigrew. Get ready for another weekly batch of top news stories that appear on Archaeologica. Send us feedback on the Archaeology Channel Facebook page or post a message on our social networking site, ArchaeoSeek. A new DNA study of human and horse burials from Mongolia sheds new and stunning light on the culture that caused the Chinese to build the Great Wall. It turns out that the Great Fire of Rome, when Nero is said to have fiddled, might not have been as disastrous as widely believed. Size differences in an extinct hominid species in southern Africa might reflect evolutionary change over time rather than differences between males and females. And new evidence suggests that shipworms migrating northward in a warming climate are eating away at the archaeological record made up of hundreds of shipwrecks in the Arctic. The audio news team would like to thank our friends for helping us continue this show without a break since we started more than 19 years ago. 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You won't have to stay home forever. And now here's Laura Pettigrew with the audio news from Archaeologica. We hope you find this to be a valuable part of your day.
3: Welcome to the audio news from Archaeologica. I'm Laura Pettigrew, and these are the headlines in archaeological and historical news for the week of November 8th through the 14th, 2020. Until recently, the Xiongnu of what is now northern China were known only through their adversaries. The group that spurred the building of the Great Wall of China was only known for their warfare. Despite the many written accounts of the Xiongnu, they left no written records of their own. However, as reported by Science magazine, recent studies into the DNA of 200 people and the remains of horses recovered in Mongolia from a time span of 6,000 years are creating a clearer picture of these people. DNA from 60 human skeletons from the 300-year Xiongnu reign from the 3rd century BC to the 1st century AD revealed that the civilization was notably multi-ethnic, with at least three distinct population groups living together in one of the largest melting pots ever known. The results show also that the Xiongnu included people with genetic signatures similar to the Sarmatians, who lived north of the Black Sea around the same time, demonstrating close contact all across the Eurasian steppe. Horses most likely were first domesticated by the Botai culture in what is now Kazakhstan some 3,500 years ago. Horses may have been raised for their milk and meat at first, before pulling chariots later on. From there, horse domestication spread and splintered across Europe and Asia and into modern-day Mongolia. It was there that, in one way or another, the Xiongnu learned how to make warfare on horseback, turning them into one of the most formidable enemies in Asia. The lack of written records from this empire still leaves many mysteries about their governmental system and the true origin of their equestrian warfare tactics. Researchers hope that continued study of the human genome from this time will further illuminate the civilization of the Xiongnu. The Great Fire of Rome has confounded historians and birthed many rumors and conspiracies since AD 64. The most well-known rumor was that Emperor Nero fiddled while Rome burned. But new research from Professor Emeritus Dr. Anthony Barrett at the University of British Columbia suggests the rumor was fabricated by Nero's political enemies. Dr. Barrett's research also found that the scope of the fire was greatly exaggerated by Nero's opponents. According to the British newspaper, The Independent, the new research, soon to be published in Dr. Barrett's book, Rome is Burning, Nero and the Fire That Ended a Dynasty, claims that only 15 to 20% of Rome burned, as opposed to the more widely reported 75%. The research combines archaeological findings with historical accounts and evidence to determine the extent, cause, and aftermath of the fire and its impact on Rome's political and social system. Although the fire wasn't actually Nero's fault, the aftermath and his response caused already waning support from aristocrats to fade even further. Nero sought to fund grandiose and expensive so-called rebuilding projects. The new research shows that he was able to sufficiently fund them by reducing the amount of silver in minted coins. However, Nero still insisted on raising taxes on aristocratic estate owners. The ensuing controversy led to widespread rumors about the emperor designed to discredit him. Nero, as a ruler, was already less popular with the upper classes, the educated, and the intellectuals. But his large-scale building projects, equivalent to Franklin Roosevelt's New Deal, made him popular among the working classes, who, for 20 years after his suicide, believed he would one day return. Nero rejected many social standards and taboos, from marrying multiple women and men to acting as the bride in at least one of his weddings. He was an unconventional, populist, and ruthless politician who exacerbated political divisions within Rome and the Roman world in general. The extinct humanoid species, Paranthropus robustus, was thought to have sexual dimorphism, that is, males were larger than females. However, a new fossil found in South Africa suggests sex may not have been the cause for size differentiation. Instead, as reported by the Washington University in St. Louis news page, The Source, a rapid and turbulent climate change may have been the cause. A research team from Washington University in St. Louis found the fossil in the Drumolin Cave system northwest of Johannesburg. The new specimen, identified as DNH155, is clearly a male, but is smaller than other male Paranthropus robustus specimens previously found at the nearby site of Swartkrans. The Drumolin find is now thought to represent an earlier population of P. robustus, whereas those found at Swartkrans represent a later evolution of the species. The ones at Swartkrans also have more developed jaw muscles. According to Dr. David Strait of the University of Washington, a drier climate over the course of 200,000 years likely led to a natural selection favoring a species that could more efficiently eat tougher foods. The researchers see this conclusion as a warning to other archaeologists identifying hominids, as the environmental and ecological factors around them can drastically change a species over a time span of just 10,000 years. Marine archaeologists from the Norwegian University of Science and Technology set out last summer in search of Dutch shipwrecks sunk by the French in the 17th century. However, The Atlantic reported that when the team searched for these well-documented shipwrecks below the surface, they found nothing. This is one of about 600 missing shipwrecks that researchers see as a valuable data set for researching the history of whaling. The culprit was likely shipworms, large mollusks that thrive on cellulose and are known to consume entire shipwrecks. A 2016 examination of another ship, the Figaro, on the ocean bottom of Svalbard, came back with direct evidence of shipworm infestation. This accumulating information reinforced an already growing fear that these mollusks, who perhaps relocated due to warming seas, are an imminent threat to the trove of information and artifacts left on the ocean floor when ships sink. The team, led by archaeologist Øyvind Ødegaard, now plans to collaborate with other researchers to determine the extent and speed at which these shipworms work, in part by sinking logs of the same species used for making historical wooden ships and measuring their degradation. These shipwrecks are essential to understanding the historical Arctic climate of the time, including the lives of whalers, a story that Ødegaard says is of high importance today. From a climate standpoint, The shipwrecks, perishable artifacts, and the ship's logbooks that record the voyages are essential

0: worms for the mysteries these sunken vessels can help to solve. That wraps up the news for this week. 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I'm Laura Pettigrew, and I'll see you next week.
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8: Kids with a TV background. I'm Bob Carson with the Discovery Files. New advances in science and engineering from the National Science Foundation. More specifically, the effect of TV on infants and toddlers, even if it's on just in the background. Does background TV have an impact on parent-child interactions? That's the basis of a University of Massachusetts study that found when the TV's turned on, parents may be a little tuned out. The researchers teamed up 50 toddlers with one of their parents for some quality time in a playroom with and without TV. When the TV was on, it was on in the background, but playing an adult program such as Jeopardy. Interaction between child and parent, how often they talked, how they responded, and how involved they were, was observed and measured with each child and parent. With the TV on, there was 20% less time spent talking with each other, and the quality of the interactions declined as well. Parents were less active and responsive, not channeling their attention, so to speak. Other studies have shown TV's impact on toddlers by themselves. But this is the first to demonstrate that in this crucial time of development, if you really want to click with your child, you may want to click off the remote. For the Discovery Files, I'm Bob Carson.
9: The 10 most common mistakes in marketing. The Monday Morning Memo for June 27th, 2016.
10: Number 1. Inappropriate use of social media.
9: The whole world is on Facebook, but is that the right place for your product or service to be advertised? To get a clear idea of the kinds of offers that are working well on Facebook, go to the Success Stories page at Facebook.com. Judging from this list of success stories, it would appear that Facebook works extremely well for getting people together socially, not so well for hard goods and services. I think there may be a reason they call it social media.
10: Number 2. Overconfidence in the value of targeting.
9: Jeffrey Eisenberg insightfully points out that online customers are exactly the same people as offline customers, yet advertisers tend to think of them as an entirely different species. For the same amount of money it costs you to reach 5 tightly targeted customers online, you can reach 5 customers who have that same profile, plus 127 of their friends, by using broadcast TV or radio.
10: Number 3. The assumption that every message is relevant.
9: Why does every advertiser believe their product or service category to be intrinsically interesting? Entertainment is the currency with which you can happily buy your prospective customer's time and attention. But most ads have zero entertainment value.
10: Number 4. Fear of criticism.
9: Most ads aren't written to persuade. They're written not to offend. But any message that has the power to move people will always move some of them in the wrong direction. When you've written a good ad, you must brace the advertiser for the negative backlash they will receive from people who are anxious to be offended. The only alternative to this is to forever settle for ads that

0: are mushy, mundane, and mediocre. Please don't.
1: Number 5. Measuring ad effectiveness too quickly.
0: It's claim to, quote, instantly and accurately measure every ad's effectiveness is part of what makes digital marketing so appealing to advertisers. But you want your brand to be the one people think of immediately and feel the best about when they finally need what you sell, right? This requires ongoing advertising and longer measurement cycles. You cannot hold every ad immediately accountable and expect to build relationship with your customer.
1: Number 6. Unsubstantiated claims.
0: Adjectives are the marks of an ad filled with empty rhetoric. Verbs are the marks of an ad that demonstrates its claims. Verbs, action words, show your customer what your product can do. Fluffy adjectives simply tell them. In the words of Christopher J. Maddock, show, don't tell.
1: Number 7. Believing that old media no longer works.
0: It is true that you need a website and that most customers are going to visit your website before making first contact with you. Therefore, it's vital that your website be a good one. But if you believe that online marketing is the most efficient way to drive traffic to your website, you need to go back and read Most Common Mistake Number 2. Do you want to see a massive jump in the effectiveness of your online ads? Begin advertising on radio or television. The downside is that your elevated metrics will make it appear as though your online efforts are working magically well, when in fact, the credit should be attributed to mass media.
1: Number 8. Assuming, quote, the decision maker, end quote, is the only person you need to reach.
0: Decisions aren't made in a vacuum. You must also win the influencers if you want to create a successful brand. If you don't value the opinions of influencers, you'll evolve into a direct response marketer. But does your business category lend itself to direct response?
1: Number 9. Believing that millennials aren't like the rest of us.
0: Millennials aren't a tribe. They're a collection of tribes. They do not behave as a single cohesive birth cohort. Google millennials, and the dictionary definition that will pop up will show the word millennial most commonly used in this sentence.
2: The industry brims with theories on what makes millennials tick.
0: But when you look at a list of what millennials supposedly want, it's exactly what the rest of us want. Yes, they're not like we 50-somethings used to be, but then we're not like we used to be either.
1: Number 10. Ad speak.
0: People don't hate advertising. They hate boring advertising. They hate predictable advertising. They hate the time-wasting, life-sucking sound of too many words wrapped around too small an idea. They hate ad speak. But they love entertainment. 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Come to Wizard Academy, and we'll show you how. Roy H. Williams.
1: We can't all be rich in life, but relying on some well-established business protocols, we all can be much healthier than we are today. That's the premise behind Jill Ginsberg's Self-Made Wellionaire, which draws on her background as an MBA, serial entrepreneur, and former corporate brand manager to show overworked business owners, professionals, and do-it-all working moms how to succeed at health. The irony of Jill's approach, as she explains to roving reporter Rothbart, is that when people become effective CEOs of their own health, often their business performance also shows impressive improvement. Catch all this improvement at MondayMorningRadio.com.
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0: At the tone, we've reached the top of the hour. 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Newark.
1: I have one word for you.
2: Oh?
1: Mini-split.
2: Actually, that's two. Hyphenated.
1: But one system.
2: Explain.
1: Mini-split systems.
2: Ductless.
1: Right. The condenser sits outside, tethered to the evaporator head inside.
2: Using an umbilical cord.
1: Mini-splits add cooling in just a room.
2: Or a few.
1: Right. Because up to 8 heads can use a single condenser.
2: With no ducts.
1: Making it ductless.
2: Still 2 words.
1: Huh?
2: Mini-split. It's 2 words.
1: But one great idea.
2: He's my brother Tim.
1: He's my brother Mike.
2: Together, we're Bolden Brothers.
1: .com.
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3: Now the news. I'm Qi Zhi. A research institute under the Ministry of Industry and Information Technology estimates that China's artificial intelligence industry grew 40% last year to exceed 1.2 trillion yuan, or more than $176 billion. The China Academy of Information and Communications Technology noted that the country was home to more than 6,600 AI companies as of June, representing 15% of the global total. The industry is highly concentrated in a few regions, with Beijing, Guangdong, Shanghai, Zhejiang and Shandong accounting for more than 80% of the national total. China is aiming for non-fossil power generation, accounting for 50% of total electricity output by 2030. A national plan for the sector during the 15th five-year plan period is also targeting the initial establishment of a new power system. China aims to enable the high-level integration of more than 2.8 billion kilowatts of new energy capacity into the power grid and build a charging network capable of supporting over 110 million electric vehicles. A Sino-British energy joint venture is rapidly gaining traction in China's burgeoning green power market, signing electricity trading contracts exceeding 1 billion kilowatt-hours within just a month of its launch. Leading British energy tech company Octopus Energy Group and China's PCG Power established Guangzhou Beton Energy Technology. Trading under the contracts will primarily serve Chinese commercial and industrial clients in sectors such as biopharmaceuticals, smart manufacturing and high-end commercial real estate. China's foreign trading services increased 8.3% to nearly 3.8 trillion yuan, or almost $516 billion, in the first half of the year. Knowledge-intensive services accounted for more than half of the exports. Exports of travel services and imports of transport services posted fast growth. China's scenic areas with mild climate are introducing heart-pumping adventures that are proving to be a big hit with international travelers. Foreign tourists are venturing deep into the Wuyi Mountains in eastern China to ride a cliffside train and go whitewater rafting. Zhejiang province along the east coast takes the thrill up a notch with extreme sports from mountain karting to paragliding. Overseas visitors say the exhilarating experiences help them beat the summer heat.
4: It's amazing. Even with this heat, the views are stunning and we get to raft. Totally worth it. Who'd have thought that a home buddy like me could suddenly have this experience? Big thanks to my friend for bringing me here. I'm loving it.
5: I'm so excited, yeah, because it's so much fun. And also the people, you know, not just the game, it's the people, everybody is happy, you know, everybody happy to play with you.
3: High-altitude destinations have led China's inbound travel growth since June. Among the biggest draws is Changbai Mountain in the northeast, where foreign visitor numbers have climbed 38% since last month. The U.S. Federal Aviation Administration has certified Boeing's 737 MAX 7 and authorized its production, following almost a decade of extensive review. The FAA performed or reviewed work involving flight controls, system safety assessments, and human factors. South Korea has protested Japan's continued territorial claims to the islets lying halfway between the two countries. Seoul said that Dokdo is an integral part of the South Korean territory, historically, geographically, and under international law. The islets are known as Takeshima in Japan. South Korea's foreign ministry urged Japan to retract its territorial claims, which were made through a defense white paper. Seoul sees Tokyo's move as a denial of Japan's colonial history. Sydney's iconic opera house is getting upgrades, with New South Wales state government pledging $120 million Australian dollars or $84 million US dollars in new funding. Officials say the structure below the northern boardwalk facing Sydney Harbour will be strengthened, and digital networks and event management systems will be replaced for the first time since the attraction opened in 1973. And that's the news. I'm Xi Zhu.
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7: This is the Engines of Our Ingenuity, made possible by the friends of KUHF Houston.
8: Today, a time when popular singers really sang. The University of Houston's College of Engineering presents this series about the machines that make our civilization run and the people whose ingenuity created them. There was an age 70 years ago when popular singing was high art. Joe Stafford was my special favorite among so many other great singers. Her voice sustained American hopes throughout World War II. Songs like I'll Be Seeing You.

Stafford was credited with perfect pitch. She denied it, said she just had good relative pitch. But when she sings, we hear amazingly subtle melodic nuance, never using vibrato to cover an ambiguous pitch. Her diction was extraordinary. We didn't have to listen 5 times to know the story within the song, and she had superb breath control. She spun long phrases easily, never snatching air in the middle of a thought. Lena Horne was born the same year as Stafford, 1917. She used more vibrato, but did so with such laser precision that pitch was never in the slightest question. Nor was her text. Her diction was spectacular, her breath control superb, and her plum-rich tone and dramatic sense were utterly unique.

0: Patti Page was 10 years younger than Lena Horne or Joe Stafford, but she, too, had all the elements under full control. Diction, control of vibrato and breath, and a fine sense of theater. But she kept one foot in country western and the other in the popular mainstream. The Tennessee Waltz was her signature piece. But we get no hint of country in her jazzy song, Steam Heat.
1: I got steam heat, I got steam heat, but I need your love to keep away the cold.
0: I have to skip over so many equally fine singers of the 40s and 50s. We have not world enough nor time for a long list. That was when radio emerged as a mature technology, and radio overlapped the end of an era when every parlor had a piano, when grade school curricula still included singing in parts. No one sang the national anthem for us at ball games. We did it ourselves. We expected more of our popular singers as radio began bringing them into every living room. Perhaps TV shows like American Idol will once more draw our attention back to singing fundamentals. Well, that's a slim hope, but let us cling to it while Joe Stafford sings about the loss of what once was.
2: I'll always think of you that way.
0: I'm John Leinhardt at the University of Houston, where we're interested in the way

0: On a long winter night, my Catalina Sky Survey teammate, Jess Johnson, discovered a dozen new Earth-approaching object candidates. In each case, the new object's motion was significantly different from that of the thousands of main-belt asteroids he observed on the same night. Follow-up observations from telescopes around the world allowed astronomers to find the orbital paths and estimate the sizes of 10 of Jess's discoveries. The other two were lost and will have to be rediscovered in the future because clouds in the Earth's atmosphere limited the follow-up observations of them. Seven of Jess's new discoveries are Earth-approaching objects which range in size from 30 to 387 feet in diameter. None of them represent any threat to planet Earth. Two of them orbit the Sun along Earth-like paths with periods of about a year. These objects may be candidates for human astronauts to visit in the future. Three of Jess's discoveries with further observations turned out not to be Earth-approaching asteroids. One is a main belter, one is a Mars crosser, and the other is a Centaur. The Centaur, now called 2015 XY1, orbits the Sun every 33 years between the paths of Jupiter and Saturn on a path which is highly inclined to all of the planets and most of the asteroids. It is perhaps 30 miles in diameter. In a few million years, the poles of the giant planets will cause its orbit to change, and it is likely to become a comet. Its fate is to collide with the Sun or a planet, or perhaps be ejected into interstellar space. For Travelers in the Night, this is Dr. Al Grauer. Go to travelersinthenight.org, program 213 for more information.
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2: The following piece comes from Backstory with the American History Guys. Each week, Backstory takes a topic, say, birth, disease, or college sports, and explores the history of that topic in America. Historians Brian Ballow, Ed Ayers, and Peter Onuf host the show. Here's Ed.
3: So, Brian, this is Ed Ayers speaking on behalf of the 19th century. I have to apologize to you. We're kind of leaking into your century quite
4: leaking
3: a bit on
4: it,
3: this.
4: I think flooding is the right word here.
3: Well, you know, I have to admit, you're right. We were pretty present there because in the 1890s, the first decade of the 20th century, the veterans in both the Union and the Confederacy were dying off, and their sons and daughters noticed that they better acknowledge their enormous sacrifices, and it began a kind of mania of putting up monuments in towns and cities and villages all across the country. And even into the early 1930s, people were still trying to nail down all the meanings of this complicated Civil War by memorializing it. And one place where the memorialization of the Civil War was played out was at one of the places where the Civil War in some ways began, Harper's Ferry, West Virginia, where John Brown led his famous raid in 1859, a band of white and black abolitionists trying to inspire a slave rebellion. Today, there are two monuments there. One is a 6-foot-tall obelisk. It kind of looks like a miniature Washington Monument. And that monument marks the original location of the old federal armory that was so important in John Brown's raid. Today, across the street, maybe 100 feet away, up against the side of a large brick building, is another memorial. And that one looks like a big tombstone, frankly, about the size of a refrigerator.
5: It's a large granite-inscribed monument.
3: This is Todd Bolton. He works for the National Park Service at Harper's Ferry. Two of our producers, Eric Mennel and Neil Beschenstein, talked to him when they visited the town. And the monument he's describing was dedicated in 1931 in honor of the first person killed in John Brown's raid, a man by the name of Hayward Shepherd.
5: There's no images on it, no bronze. It's text, and
6: it's like, what, 6'4", maybe? It's about as tall as you are.
5: That's in good shape. It really is. It's
6: for a hunk of rock, yeah.
5: For a hunk of rock, it's in pretty good shape.
3: The interesting thing about Hayward Shepherd isn't just that he was the first person killed by Brown and his raiders. It's that Hayward Shepherd was African-American, a free black man, a fact that has made this memorial more than a little problematic over the years. Eric and Nell tell the story.
7: Hayward Shepherd worked as a porter for the B&O Railroad in Harper's Ferry. He was on duty the night of October 19th, 1859, the night of John Brown's raid. Aware of a commotion outside, Shepherd took his lantern and walked down to the train. Brown and company were on their way into town. It was dark, and Shepherd was in their path. Either Brown himself or one of his men shot Shepard, leaving him badly injured. He died shortly after.
8: Now, Hayward Shepard's name might have been forgotten had it not been for the efforts of two groups, the United Daughters of the Confederacy and the Sons of Confederate Veterans, the UDC and the SCV. They're run by the descendants of Confederate soldiers, and their job is to preserve Confederate heritage, memorials, flags, archives, that kind of stuff. In 1931, the local chapters of the UDC and the SCV erected a memorial to Hayward Shepard in Harper's Ferry. They placed it directly across the street from the John Brown obelisk. In one long sentence, the memorial reads, "This boulder is set up by the Sons of Confederate Veterans and the United Daughters of the Confederacy as a memorial to Hayward Shepard, exemplifying the character and faithfulness of thousands of Negroes who, under many temptations throughout the subsequent years of war, so conducted themselves that no stain was left upon a record which is the peculiar heritage of the American people and an everlasting tribute to the best in both races."
7: Okay, so to translate that from monument speak, we, the SCV and the UDC, would like to honor Hayward Shepard and all the other black people in the South who were good and faithful to their white superiors, never rebelling against them or the status quo. The groups had a nickname for this monument, the Faithful Slave Memorial.
8: The Faithful Slave was an idea Confederate heritage groups had been pushing for years. The logic was, since most slaves didn't rebel, they must have been happy. And if they were happy, it's because their masters treated them well. Slaves were faithful because they knew slavery was better than any other situation available to them.
7: Of course, Hayward Shepard wasn't a slave. So even if there were such a thing as a faithful slave, Shepard wouldn't have fit the bill. But that was no matter. The monument was built and dedicated with plenty of fanfare and plenty of controversy. W.E.B. Du Bois called the dedication a, quote, pro-slavery celebration. For 40 years, the monument stood undisturbed. During that time, the National Park Service acquired a bunch of the land and artifacts in Harper's Ferry, including the Hayward Shepard Memorial and all the problems attached to it.
8: Then, in the 1970s, the Park Service began restoring some of the old buildings in town. In order to keep the memorial from being damaged, they put it away in a maintenance yard where it stayed for 5 years. When they put it back in its original location, they made one notable change.
9: It was covered with a wooden box.
7: This is Elliot Cummings, former commander of the Sons of Confederate Veterans in the nearby Maryland Division. Remember, the SCV is one of the two groups who originally funded the memorial, so needless to say, they were upset when they found out it had been covered. Todd Bolton, the Park Service employee, says he wasn't at the top level of memorial discussions, but he had a sense of why certain decisions were being made.
5: My understanding was that the park had some threats of violence or defacing of the monument, so it stayed in storage for some years.
8: By in storage, you mean covered?
5: Covered. There was a shell over it.
9: So the wooden box was painted brown to make it blend in with the trash can covers.
7: Again, Elliot Cummings.
9: So you know, this concerned me that a legitimate monument at a National Park Service would be covered up in that manner. We kind of worked from there.
7: In the early 90s, Cummings, the Sons of Confederate Veterans member, began a letter-writing campaign to get the box removed.
9: I wrote to Bruce Babbitt, who at the time was Secretary of the Interior under Bill Clinton. I wrote to Senator Byrd, who was the senior senator from West Virginia, where Harper's Ferry is located.
8: In 1995, enough political pressure mounted to force the Park Service to uncover the memorial. But they added a little something of their own. About 10 feet to the right of the memorial is a small interpretive plaque explaining who Hayward Shepard was and what the 1931 controversy was all about. It also offers a quote from W.E.B. Du Bois. Quote, "Here, John Brown aimed at human history a blow that woke a guilty nation. With him fought seven slaves and sons of slaves." The quote goes on about John Brown, but mentions neither Hayward Shepard nor the idea of the faithful slave.
10: That other marker should have been more, expansive, I think, because it really doesn't say anything. It just talks about W Beat the Boy. That's all it does.
8: This is Jim Tolbert, former president of the West Virginia NAACP. He said that he and other members of the NAACP are upset that the plaque doesn't adequately debunk the faithful slave narrative, or as he puts it,
10: that is clearly a lie, and I'll just keep on calling it a lie. It's a lie.
7: And while the NAACP thought the plaque said too little, the Sons of Confederate Veterans were unhappy it was there at all.
9: We're not happy that they felt the need to put an interpretive plaque next to it. We feel that historical monuments stand on their own.
5: That is our job. Our job is not to tell you to come here and this is what we want you to think about this particular part of history. We don't do that. Our job is to present the history, to show balanced perspectives and allow you as an individual to, based on that unbiased information, to walk away with your own conclusions.
7: Today, the NAACP is still pretty upset about the whole situation, but there's only so much they can do. The Confederate heritage groups would get rid of the plaque in a heartbeat, but they've more or less moved on. The Park Service maintains that the memorial is an historical artifact entrusted to the U.S. government, and they'll continue to maintain it as such.
8: The Hayward Shepherd Memorial may have just been a monument to a particular vision of the South, but it does point to something else. Over the past 150 years, there has been little effort to memorialize slavery in a way that reflects the true scale of the experience and its reverberations. What's clear is that slavery can't be stored in a maintenance yard or covered up with a plywood box. And one has to wonder if there will ever be an interpretive plaque big enough to make sense of it all.
3: 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For pictures of the Hayward Shepherd Memorial and more about its origins, visit backstoryradio.org.
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11: 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I'm an associate editor covering mind and brain at Scientific American. 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
12: This is Scientific American's 60 Second Science. I'm Christopher Intagliata. Artificial intelligence systems have bested humans at chess, poker, Jeopardy, Go, and countless other games. But machines still aren't that great at understanding some basic rules about the physical world.
13: They still can't do what three-month-olds do. And I think this is, I'm a champion of babies at the end of the day, and this is a clear win for babies. Babies are still slam dunking even our most powerful computers when it comes to intuitive physics.
12: Cognitive psychologist Susan Hespos of Northwestern University listed off a few examples of those intuitive physics principles, like solidity, your coffee cup does not just fall right through the table, or continuity, objects don't just blink in and out of existence, and boundedness. When you pick up your coffee cup, it sticks together. You don't end up with just the handle.
13: Babies know all three of these things as early as 3 months of age. Their visual acuity is lousy. The world is blurry. They could barely grasp this stuff. Babies get a lot of things wrong, but it's just these initial kernels that get elaborated and refined through experience in the world.
12: Now computer engineers have taken a page from the baby playbook. Researchers at DeepMind, that's the AI company that trained computers to beat humans at Go, they've endowed a machine learning system with certain kernels of knowledge about intuitive physics built in, akin to what an infant might be equipped with. And after watching the equivalent of about 28 hours of training videos, showing things like balls rolling and blocks dropping, the AI system actually showed surprise when it was shown something physically impossible. Its counterparts that were not modeled on babies weren't quite as sharp.
13: It's really interesting that when you do this direct comparison, what you find is that learning from experience goes pretty far. but only so far. And the computer that was built based on research on babies did far better. It's confirming evidence for what baby research has shown for a while, just using something that is very different from a baby.
12: The results appear in the journal Nature Human Behavior. Hespos wasn't involved in the work, but wrote an editorial accompanying the paper. And she says the research is a step towards making machine learning systems more efficient thinkers, like humans, even the tiny ones. Thanks for listening. For Scientific American's 60 Second Science, I'm Christopher Intagliata.
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16: Does music play a role in the health of our nation? Hi, this is Dave Zanotti. Let's talk about it today on the Public Square. Take a minute, think about fife and drums and Yankee Doodle. All right, does music play a role in our nation? Take a minute, think about the Star Spangled Banner. Think about God of Our Fathers. Think about America the Beautiful. Think about a dozen different songs that quickly can go through your mind to think about our shared American experience and how we hold some of these memories so dear because of music. Yeah, music has always had a huge role to play in the human experience. Martin Luther actually said that in light of the most powerful forces in the world, after the Word of God and the power of the Holy Spirit, surely music would be the next most powerful force in our experience. So music is a big deal. It's a big deal in individual lives. It's a big deal for the human race. It's a big deal as it comes to nations. It's a big deal when it comes to football teams. It's a big deal in a lot of different ways. And we are committed to talking about music here on the Public Square. And we're committed into the question of how can we effectively use music to be more communicative and more effective in sharing the message of the American experience. So I hope you'll visit us at thepublicsquare.com and look around, look at some of our long format programs. Right now we've got an interview that we've done with Ernie Haas and Signature Sound. We're going to talk about that more this week that you don't want to miss in its totality. A fascinating story that asks the same question about music in America and profiles a new program Ernie's doing out on the road called America, Land of Hopes and Dreams. We'll talk more about this week on the Public Square. I'm Dave Zanotti. Thanks for listening.
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17: Today is August 4th on Tidbits in Time, an interesting day. Stay with me to hear about America buying a vacation spot in the Bahamas. We'll talk about a luxury craftsman, the capture of a strategic rock, and tell you about the origin of a famous tale of suspense. All that, plus we'll remember the publication that popularized the unforgettable art of Norman Rockwell. You don't want to miss this edition of Tidbits in Time. It's coming up next, so don't go away. It was on August 4th, 1916, that the United States purchased the Danish West Indies from Denmark, thinking that Germany might establish strategic submarine bases there. America paid $25 million in the dollars of the day as part of the treaty. By the way, since St. Croix, St. John, and St. Thomas, all a part of the U.S. Virgin Islands, are officially U.S. territories, you don't need a passport or a travel visa to visit this part of the Bahamas. Louis Vuitton was born on August 4, 1821, in Jura, France. He moved to Paris as a young man and began as an apprentice trunk maker. The quality of his work caught the attention of the rich, and later he became well known among the royals. Today, his company is on the Forbes list of most valuable brands in the world and number one in the luxury category. As such, Vuitton enjoys a profit margin in excess of 30%, enormous for an international company.
15: It was on August 4th, 1704, that a combined English and Dutch fleet captured Gibraltar from Spain. This huge rock controls the entrance and exit to the Mediterranean Sea, which is only about 8 miles wide at this choke point. It was discovered that the Germans plotted to take it during World War II via Operation Felix, but that never materialized. Today, Gibraltar is a British overseas territory with almost complete self-government, and Gibraltarians have full British citizenship. Percy Shelley was born on August 4, 1792, in Sussex, England. In 1816, during the winter that never ended, he spent the summer near Geneva, Switzerland, vacationing with a group of writers, including Lord Byron, among others, and Shelley's future wife, Mary Godwin. Because the weather was so dreary, after trying to amuse themselves by reading German ghost stories, they challenged each other to write a horror tale. Mary began writing the novel Frankenstein. It was on August 4, 1821, that the first edition of the Saturday Evening Post was published. It was a weekly from 1897 through 1963. It lost readership and folded in 1969, but was revived more recently, now running 6 times a year. The Saturday Evening Post had great cover illustrations by Norman Rockwell during his lifetime. Its content has been original stories, serialized stories, cartoons, current event articles, reader letters, and editorials. For your very own email print version of Tidbits in Time, showing up every day for free in your inbox, just send a request to adrian@tidbitsintime.com. 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

0: Welcome to the Museum of Science and Industries podcast. My name is Jason Meyer. In this episode, I am joined by noted storm chaser Howie Bluestein. A professor of meteorology at the University of Oklahoma, Professor Bluestein travels thousands of miles each season to encounter and study storms. He is the author of the two-volume Synoptic Dynamic Meteorology in Mid-Latitudes and the slightly catchier Tornado Alley. His work is featured in the museum's newest permanent exhibit, Science Storms. We spoke just after his lecture at the museum in April 2010. Professor Bluestein, thank you very much for joining us today.
1: It's wonderful to be here.
0: Tell us about your work on Science Storms, our newest permanent exhibit.
1: Well, before the exhibit began, during the early planning stages, other colleagues of mine and I came out here and talked to Olivia and the rest of the staff about what we're doing. What state are we in tornado science? We talked about storm chasing. We talked about Doppler radar. We talked about thunderstorms and how they form and so on and so forth.
0: One thing that I learned from your appearance today is that very basic question of knowing why some storms produce tornadoes and some don't is one that we don't have an answer for yet.
1: Exactly. That's really what motivates us to go ahead and study tornadoes. Tornadoes last for a very short period of time, and they affect a very, very small part of the Earth. So if you want to understand them, you need to observe them. To observe them, you have to be in the right place at the right time. If they last for 10 minutes and they're in some small, affect some small tiny area, a half a mile across by 3 miles in southwest Kansas, well, you have to get yourself to that location. You have to know that it's going to happen there. That's not easy.
0: Now, speaking of being in the right place, you have been based out of the University of Oklahoma in Norman since the late 1970s?
1: Yes, and Oklahoma is a good place from which to base your field operations because central Oklahoma has the highest frequency of occurrence of tornadoes of the entire world. Unfortunately for us, fortunately for the rest of the world, even though central Oklahoma is the tornado mecca of the world, there are some years where there aren't any tornadoes in central Oklahoma, some years where there aren't tornadoes anywhere, and we have to travel great distances, hundreds and hundreds of miles to try to find one.
0: What are the qualities of those plain states that make it such a tornado alley?
1: Well, the plain states are a good place for tornadoes for a number of reasons. First of all, the Gulf of Mexico is nearby, and the Gulf of Mexico is the source of moisture that fuels the severe thunderstorms that produce the tornadoes. In order to get that moisture up off the Gulf of Mexico, you need a southerly wind. Well, it turns out that because we have the Rocky Mountains to our west, that the prevailing winds on the Earth during the winter months, from fall to spring, are from west to east in general. And the air from the Pacific rises up over the Rocky Mountains and it subsides east of the Rocky Mountains, and as it does, the pressure gets higher, the air is compressed, and it warms. And as it warms, it produces a strip of low pressure called a lee trough. It's called a lee trough because it's in the lee, it's a trough of low pressure in the lee of the Rocky Mountains. And that makes a southerly wind. So we tend to get that fuel for the thunderstorms. Another thing that we need is strong vertical wind shear. We need to have the wind speeds change a lot with height, and we need the wind direction to change with height, one or either or both. If you have the jet stream, the narrow current of strong westerly winds aloft, and we have the strong southerly winds from the Gulf of Mexico, we have strong vertical wind shear. The vertical wind shear is necessary for producing supercell storms.
0: The timing of our conversation is also very fortunate in that we're just about to enter the prime season of storms. What do you do to prepare at this time of year?
1: I dream a lot. This time of year, we are getting our mobile Doppler radars ready to take out. Now, this particular year, 2010, is the second year of an experiment called VORTEX, the Verification of the Origin of Rotation in Tornadoes experiment. And it will begin the 1st of May. So for the entire month of May and for half the month of June, we will be roaming around looking for storms. Right now, the radars are being prepared, and we are getting mentally psyched. And hopefully, when the experiment begins, the radars will be ready, and the atmosphere will be ready.
2: And my understanding is that this is the largest research project in history in terms of tornado research. What are the questions that are you looking to answer?
1: Well, we're trying to answer the following obvious and difficult questions. Why is it that some storms produce tornadoes and others do not? If we're able to determine that, then there might be some clues in the storm itself or in the environment which will allow us to make better near-term forecasts. We also don't know exactly how the winds are distributed in a tornado. Where are the strongest winds in a tornado? Are they at the ground? Are they 30 feet above the ground? Are they 100 feet above the ground? This is of great importance, obviously. If you're living in a high-rise building, for example, we hope to use the radars and other instrumentation to learn this.
2: Also, in your speech today, you talked about the technology and its evolution. Can you talk about what you've seen over three decades of your work in terms of the technology at work?
1: Well, we went from the Neolithic storm chasing age to the modern storm chasing age. When I first started storm chasing over 30 years ago, we had no communication when we went out. We had to stop at public payphones or use a radio telephone to talk to an operator, a Doppler radar operator back at home base. We didn't have the internet. We didn't have laptop computers. We didn't have a digital network of radars throughout the United States. So we didn't know which storms were rotating. We didn't have access to very much weather information when we were on the road. We listened to radio broadcasts on the road. We still do that, too, mm-hmm. by the way. We didn't have NOAA weather radio back in those days. Probably the most interesting developments in instrumentation for storm chasing have come in the areas of Doppler radar. We first used our first portable Doppler radar back in the late 1980s, a very crude portable Doppler radar. Doppler radars were then mounted on trucks, first vans, then trucks, and now there are a whole slew of different Doppler radars on trucks. We then, just several years ago, began to get polarimetric Doppler radars so that we can not only look at the wind speeds in tornadoes and the thunderstorms, apparent thunderstorms, but we can also look at the nature of the hydrometeors. We can tell whether we're looking at the radars looking at rain or hail or dust or flying cows. Radars need to scan really quickly because tornadoes evolve really quickly. In the last few years, we've seen the advent of rapid scan Doppler radars, some of which are phased array radars. They scan electronically, not mechanically.
2: Now, what is it that drew you to this field? I understand that you have a connection to storms going back to very, very early in your life.
1: Yes, when I was about 5 years old, a tornado hit Worcester, Massachusetts, west of Boston. I remember when that happened, and I remember the sky was sort of yellow. It had a strange color to it. And my mother tried to get me to come in the house. I was outside playing, and, of course, I wanted to stay outside. And she said, well, little boys get picked up by tornadoes. They get sucked up and taken away. I didn't believe that for a minute, but I did have to go back into the house.
2: So your history with this kind of behavior goes quite a ways back.
1: And it goes on and on and on. Our television antenna was struck by lightning, and the TV blew up in front of me. And I remember in 1954, Hurricane Carol came over Boston, and I remember going outside to watch as the eye passed by, and we had great blizzards and so on. So I've seen I saw a lot of exciting meteorological phenomena at a very young age. Probably more than is healthy.
2: It certainly sounds like you've had your share of close calls as well. Is there a common thread that you found in your colleagues in terms of the sort of person who will jump in a truck or jump in a plane and go and chase a major storm?
1: I think a lot of us are crazy. No, actually, I think a lot of us are interested in seeing spectacular and beautiful displays of nature. Many of my colleagues who are interested in meteorology and severe storms have also had interests in astronomy and in other related areas, too.
2: And it's also a field of science where you really just, you do kind of have to be there not only to experience it, but to do the measuring.
1: Yes, it's you can't, it's some scientists make measurements without ever actually experiencing or seeing the phenomena that they're trying to study. For people who study severe weather, you not only have to see it because you want to see it, it's something which is beautiful, but from a practical standpoint, if you're studying a tornado, you want to know where in the tornado the radar is looking when it's scanning. You can't do that if you're not actually out in front of the tornado looking at it.
2: Mm-hmm. Are there some common misconceptions about storm chasing?
1: When we go out, most of the time we don't see tornadoes. Sometimes we go out and we don't even see a storm. It's very difficult. It takes hours and hours and hours and hours, driving thousands and thousands of miles before you're able to get to a storm that produces a tornado. Even when you get out there, your equipment has to work and there has to be a road that takes you there. So the impression that you get from seeing videos of storm chasers on television is that it's always exciting and always easy. And it's probably a little bit like a hockey game when you go out and you're out playing for an awful long time and then there's a goal.
2: You talk about your work with a lot of excitement and you have a lot of enthusiasm for it. Is there a particular core moment that continues to excite you after all these years?
1: Well, first of all, we still haven't solved the problem. So I'm still just as excited now as I was when I started over 30 years ago. Secondly, I keep seeing things or experiencing things that I haven't seen or experienced before. As long as that happens, I'm always going to be excited. It's not as if I've seen hundreds of tornadoes and ho-hum, well, there's another tornado. Mm-hmm. All tornadoes are different. Tornadoes look different. They can form in different ways. And you never know when they're going to happen. So I will probably never lose enthusiasm for studying tornadoes, even if we should get to that great day when we actually understand them.
2: How far off, in your opinion, do you think we are from answering that question?
1: Well, with field experiments like Vortex 2, we're obviously giving it our best shot. I would imagine that perhaps within 10 years we may have a very good idea as to why tornadoes form, because I think the technology has evolved to the point where we are now able to scan tornadoes at very rapid rates, actually see what happens. Now, once we actually make measurements and capture tornadoes as they're forming, we then need to do controlled experiments using a computer. And it's still not possible to simulate a supercell thunderstorm that produces a tornado and resolve the tornado and the entire storm.
2: Mm-hmm.
1: We can make a model that resolves the storm. We can make a model that resolves just a tornado, but it's very difficult to bridge the gap. As computers get larger and larger and faster, then the day will be coming very soon that we'll actually be able to use a computer to simulate the tornado within the thunderstorm in a very, very good way so that we can then do a controlled experiment. We can then control the parameters in the model. We can't control nature. We have to take what we get.
2: Mm-hmm.
1: But in the model, you can play God.
2: Well, Professor Bluestein, thank you very much for joining us.
1: Great to be here.
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4: From the Encyclopedia of Life, this is One Species at a Time. I'm Ari Daniel Shapiro. This time we're talking about coral reefs. Randy Rogin is a coral reef biologist with the New England Aquarium.
5: You know, a colleague of mine describes them as sea monsters because they're both animal, vegetable, and mineral at the same time.
4: Let me explain. Corals are made up of a bunch of tiny animals called polyps, little stalks with tentacles sticking out the top. Then there are these small plants called algae.
5: This plant-like algae is living inside the tissues of the coral animal.
4: The algae takes sunlight and turn it into food, just like plants do. But in corals, the polyps also get to eat this food. Most polyps can't even survive without the algae. So the polyps get food, the algae get a home.
5: And together they build a

0: waves create three-dimensional space underwater.
1: Every layer you look, you see a whole equally complex layer unfold. As you swim down, you'll see all of the nooks and crannies and bumps that the Coral City is creating. You'll be able to see some of the more detailed apartments.
0: Little apartments and little buildings created by the corals over thousands of years.
1: As you look closer still, you'll be able to start seeing the residents of the city. You'll begin to see the fishes and a lot of the invertebrates and how they're interacting with each other and how their bustling daily lives look in the city.
0: And if you'd gone to the Phoenix Islands, that's in the middle of the Pacific Ocean, and looked at the reefs there before 2002, that's exactly what you would have seen. Bustling, busy, alive. But then...
1: there was a very, very large temperature event in 2002-2003. 7 months of extremely high ocean temperatures. Tropical corals don't do well above 86, 87 degrees Fahrenheit. And the corals in the Phoenix Islands reached about 95 degrees Fahrenheit for 7 months.
0: And in that kind of heat, something happens to corals. It's called bleaching.
1: Bleaching is corals turning white. The algae leave. The corals can no longer... get all of the carbon from their algae, and they basically slowly starve to death. It's like a relationship where, you know, when half of the team is no longer there.
0: When corals bleach and die, those little cities teeming with life, they change. It's like no one's around to keep the buildings up, and it all just collapses and decays. And that's exactly what things looked like on the Phoenix Island reefs in 2005 after the heat wave passed.
1: It was a ghost town. It was a standing dead graveyard of corals, ghosts of their former glory. They really were dead in place, and it becomes weaker and weaker, and then it can crumble when a storm comes. And all of that city that they had together once built just eventually slowly breaks down without the live coral and the algae to keep it going.
0: It's possible that climate change may be triggering even more coral bleaching events worldwide. It's hard to say because no one knows just how tough corals are. That's why Rogin is studying the isolated Phoenix Island corals in the middle of the ocean, literally.
1: In the absolute middle of nowhere.
0: These corals don't have to worry about things like overfishing, pollution, and disease like most corals do. So in 2009, Rogin made a trip to the Phoenix Islands to study the corals there, corals without any real stress since they'd bleached 6 years earlier. And what she saw amazed her.
1: These reefs are well on their way to recovery. In other words, the Phoenix Islands might be rising from their ashes. In some areas, there's baby corals everywhere you look. And we saw fast-growing corals very quickly reclaiming the space. And so they're building new cities, and we're able to see it everywhere, everywhere we looked. What's clear from the Phoenix Islands is that coral reefs can show signs of recovery even after a really major bleaching event, massive death, when they're not thwarted by a thousand things coming at them all at once.
0: If we could start to remove those thousand things, the overfishing, the pollution, the disease, one by one, take away these other threats, corals everywhere could rebuild their underwater cities, and all those residents of the reefs could move back in. To see pictures of the Phoenix Island corals and of a coral tank a little easier to get to at the New England Aquarium, visit our website, eol.org. Our series, One Species at a Time, is produced by Atlantic Public Media in Woods Hole, Massachusetts. I'm Ari Daniel Shapiro.
2: I'm Dr. Anthony Lizowitz, and this is Climate Connections. Winters in Western Oregon tend to be cool and rainy, but summers are usually very dry. So many farmers in the region irrigate their crops, and much of the water they use comes from rivers that are fed by mountain snowpack. But as the climate warms, that snowpack is shrinking.
3: It is over time going to really impact how people irrigate their crops.
2: That's Gabrielle Rush McNally of the Dry Farming Institute. Her group helps farmers in the region learn how to grow crops including tomatoes, melons, beans, and squash without irrigating during the dry summer season. For example, they can help their soil retain moisture from winter rains by mulching and adding compost to their fields. And spacing plants more widely can help them develop longer roots to access water that's held deeper in the soil. The Dry Farming Institute teaches farmers about these methods and tests crop varieties to identify which can thrive in dry farm conditions.
3: We also encourage a lot of experimentation and then knowledge sharing to see like what works in a particular context.
2: So even if they do not stop watering entirely, farmers can reduce how much they rely on irrigation as the climate warms.

0: and water becomes scarcer. 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
2: From Feature Story News in London, I'm Simon Gaitan. A cargo ship has reportedly been struck in the Strait of Hormuz amid contradicting claims on the status of US-Iran talks. US President Trump claimed talks would begin with Iran, but Tehran has denied it is in negotiations with the US. Jagruti Dave reports from Washington.
3: Many analysts looking at the pattern of this war will say it's Groundhog Day. We've seen the threats of serious military escalation, followed by a pause, a demand for a deal, and then the resumption of strikes over something like the Strait of Hormuz. And so there are patterns of similarities, but there are some differences as well. This time Iran's saying it's not in talks with the US, despite Donald Trump's claim that Iran is begging for negotiations. Another difference is that we know from the Saudi Arabian press agency that the Saudi Crown Prince talked to President Trump, and there's clear concerns from the Gulf about regional security if there's an escalation. So it seems that there is more regional pressure at play here, with the threat of Iran hitting Gulf energy infrastructure in retaliation to US strikes. So there's clearly a growing move to try to bring diplomacy back on track, but both sides are very much doubling down on their positions publicly. So there's every chance we could see the same cycle repeated again, but with more serious repercussions regionally and for the global economy.
2: Overnight attacks by Ukrainian drones on Russia's two biggest cities killed 6 people and injured at least 10. Russia claims it has hit critical infrastructure in Ukraine. Daria Bundachuk reports more from Moscow.
4: 5 were killed and 6 more injured in Tuesday's attack by Ukrainian drones on Moscow's outskirts. The region's governor Andrei Vorobyov said a warehouse caught fire. Another consumer goods warehouse was attacked near Russia's second largest city, St. Petersburg, with 1 civilian reportedly killed. At least 320 Ukrainian drones were shot down over Russian regions overnight. Meanwhile, Russia's military command reported it had hit 7 dry cargo ships in the Ukrainian port of Nikolaev and Odessa in the Black Sea overnight.
2: EU interior ministers met on Tuesday to discuss the Ceuta migrant crisis after calls for stronger border security. Some members had initially reacted angrily to Spain's handling of tens of thousands of migrants crossing the border from Morocco to the Spanish exclave. Ross Cullen reports.
5: Well, interior ministers from around Europe are joining that video link on Tuesday, and the French interior minister, Laurent Nunez, said that we hailed Spain's management of the crisis, that we stand in solidarity with Spain. All of this is a far cry from the general positions. At the end of last week, the 31st of July, 1st of August, countries like Italy were so cross with Spain over the surge of migrants into Ceuta that they suspended the passport-free travel zone. So this call on Tuesday was a chance to clear the air, try to down some of the rhetoric, EU officials agreeing to reinforce returns and expand partnerships with third countries.
6: With FSN Spotlight, I'm Simon Marks, looking today at the situation in Gaza after President Trump proclaimed last week that a deal had been done to secure the total disarmament of Hamas, a key requirement for any efforts to try and rebuild the territory. The President's Board of Peace claimed a roadmap had been finalized that would lead to the group voluntarily giving up its weapons.
7: The headline that Hamas agrees to disarm, it does overstate what's actually been settled.
6: Dr. Sajjan Goel, International Security Director for the London-based Asia-Pacific Foundation, says there are lots of caveats that could still undermine the disarmament plan.
7: The parties appear to have accepted a framework under which Hamas and other factions would gradually place weapons and military infrastructure under Palestinian control and then eventually surrender governance and security functions to a technocratic authority. In return, Israel is then meant to end military operations and increase and allow aid to flow in moving into Gaza over stages, but they still disagree over who moves first, what constitutes complete disarmament, and whether weapons are stored inside Gaza or removed altogether. So as you mentioned about caveats, there are a lot of them.
6: Hard right members of Prime Minister Netanyahu's government are openly hostile to the arrangement. National Security Minister Itamar Ben-Gvir called it unacceptable and said by restraining Israel's killing of Hamas leaders, it would provide the group with an opportunity to plan its next massacre on Israeli soil. With FSN Spotlight, I'm Simon Marks.
2: To recap the top stories, a cargo ship has reportedly been struck in the Strait of Hormuz amid contradicting claims on the status of US-Iran talks. US President Trump claimed talks would begin with Iran, but Tehran has denied it is in negotiations with the US. At least 6 people have been killed and 10 injured in overnight Ukrainian drone strikes on Russia. And EU interior ministers met on Tuesday to discuss the Soweto migrant crisis after calls for stronger border security. That's the latest feature story news. Simon Gaitan reporting.
8: Profile America, Wednesday, August 4th. On tomorrow's date, 10 years ago, Standard & Poor downgraded the creditworthiness of the United States for the first time. Falling from AAA to AA+, the downgrade was due to mounting national debt. Government bonds have financed the debt since they were first issued in 1790. The national debt then was just over $71 million. Today, the national debt is around $27 trillion. But we the people have a government reflective of its citizens, as the public is deep in debt. America's 128 million households carried debts of about $13 trillion in 2017. The national median was $60,000 per household, most of it being mortgage debt. The median credit card debt is $3,500 and medical debt $2,000. Profile America is in its 25th year as a public service of the U.S. Census Bureau.
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10: Question of the week from the Naked Scientists.
11: Hello and welcome to Question of the Week from the Naked Scientists with me, Diana O'Carroll. This week, Jerry Hirschman asks, how does one sail in the sun?
12: Hello, Naked Scientists. There's been a substantial amount of discussion recently about solar sails. I'm curious to know by what mechanism a photon, which is massless and has no electrical charge, imparts momentum to a solar sail.
11: If light is supposedly massless, then how does it apply force to a sail?
13: Hi, I'm Dr. Natasha Hurley-Walker, a fellow at Curtin University in Perth, Western Australia. To answer your question, in 1871, James Clerk Maxwell predicted that electromagnetic waves would exert a tiny but measurable force on a surface, and this was experimentally verified in 1899 by Pyotr Lebedev. One can integrate the electromagnetic wave equation and show that for an incoming wave, the exerted pressure is equal to half of the energy density of the wave. Or, as shown by Einstein in his theory of special relativity, one can think of light as particles, i.e. photons, which have momentum. This is equal to the energy of the photon divided by the speed of light. Therefore, when a photon is reflected or observed by a surface, it imparts some momentum to that surface. This is called radiation pressure. Solar sails utilize radiation pressure by combining the imparted pressure over a very large surface area. At Earth's distance from the Sun, this adds up to about 1 micropascal of pressure. Solar sails typically have 20 to 30 square meters of collecting area, but some proposals have been made for designs with half a square kilometer of collecting area. The pressure is small, but with a low mass sail deployed for a large time, solar sails can build up to large speeds while using no fuel.
11: Given that photons are particles, when they hit a surface, they do impart a bit of momentum upon it. So this radiation pressure can get the sail moving, and over time, a large enough sail will have your spaceship moving very quickly, and with no fuel. And at least there's no risk of capsizing either. Next week, what's that horrible smell?
14: Hi, I'm David from London. I wondered if you could tell me, why do wet dogs smell?
11: Always blame the dog when there's a bad smell. But where does it come from and why? Answers to chris@thenakedscientist.com. You can Facebook us. You can write on our forum, which is at thenakedscientist.com/forum. 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
15: My name is Ken Chisholm. I'm the director of the Science Working Group at Radio Newark. I'm retired now, but I spent my career in the chemical industry after obtaining university degrees in forestry, botany, and biochemistry. 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Thank you and have a good day.
16: Science.
17: We've been hearing that we have a psychological aversion to certain things, some foods and smells, and we've been learning about anatomical processes that are best not described at dinner.
18: But not all of these reactions originate in the mind, says Columbia University researcher Michael Gershon. The term gut instinct may be more than just a colloquial expression.
17: The stomach may do more than just a digestion. Its nerve cells, together with others all along the alimentary canal, may shape our psychological states. That anxious feeling we get when confronted with a threatening situation, well, that may be influenced by the nerves in our gut and not just the workings of our brain. Signals sent from the gut up to the brain along the primary visceral nerve, the vagus, they carry information about, say, our stress response. Think of butterflies in your stomach or that unsettling feeling. And since the gut makes decisions that are separate from the brain's impulses, Dr. Gershon refers to it as the second brain.
19: The brain in your head deals with all of the finer things in life: religion, poetry, philosophy, thought, politics, God help us. But the brain in the gut deals with the messy, dirty, disgusting business of digestion, so that the brain in the head doesn't have to, if I can mix a metaphor, get its hands dirty with that sort of thing.
20: It also gives some idea of why the two would evolve separately, and that the gut, which is its decisions are so critical to our survival, that there would be some survival advantage for that having a separate thought function, although thought isn't exactly the right word here.
19: Yeah, no, a separate function. The reason is that what the bowel does is very complicated, and the nervous system of the bowel works together with the immune system, so that digestion is one of its functions. Defending you is another. I mean, you have more organisms sitting in you than you have cells of your own, so that you are, in many ways, just a platform carrying bacteria around. That being the case, and the gut being essentially a surface of the body filled with all kinds of alien beings, it's necessary for the gut to be able to keep those beings outside of you. And that takes a lot of action of muscles, nerve cells, secretory cells, gland cells, all of it working together, washing these organisms out. And this is complicated. And if this had to be all kept, all the nervous apparatus that controlled it in the head, you've had massive cables running between your gut and your brain. It wouldn't work.
20: Now, the gut and the stomach, are those two different things?
19: The gut, or the bowel, it is essentially the hollow tube that connects the mouth to the anus. So that T.S. Eliot was essentially correct when he said that we're hollow men.
20: So can you give me an example of something that the gut would decide to do on its own, or the bowel? Can I use gut and bowel interchangeably?
19: Yes, you can use gut and bowel interchangeably. Well, for example, the gut is able to soldier on happily, even after all the nerves that connect the brain to the gut have been severed. For example, years ago, in the days when peptic ulcer disease was thought to be psychosomatic, surgeons made a living cutting the vagus nerves to cut the gut off from the brain so the brain would no longer put holes in your stomach. We now know that was silly, but they did that and the gut went on. Actually, the gut does most of what it does independently of the brain. The brain just says, go forth, and the details it leaves to the bowel.
20: usually the idea that we have when we think of the brain and the gut talking to each other is that you worry about something, you're stressed out, you're thinking about something, and it gives you a gut ache. But it sounds like, is that the way to think of it, that we have ideas and that travels down to the gut and then the gut responds? Or are they independently responding to stress around us?
19: Both are correct. I told you that the gut can work independently of any input from brain or spinal cord, and that's true, but it doesn't always do that. Whenever I call the National Institutes of Health to find out how my latest grant application has fared, I become painfully aware of the kind of effect the brain can have on the gut. That is a very common feeling that many people have, in which the gut, as a result of anxiety, begins to go into high drive, and one becomes painful and get the feeling of butterflies in the belly. But let me also say that the gut also sends a great deal of information to the brain, because we now know that if you can mimic some of the signals that the gut sends to the brain by stimulating the vagus nerves, you can treat depression, you can treat epilepsy, and it's used in people for both of those conditions, and it improves learning and memory both in humans and animals.
20: The vagus nerve is one that connects the brain to the gut, like an interstate highway or something?
19: Yes, it's like an interstate highway, but it's one that carries messages in both directions. But most of the traffic goes from the gut to the brain. About 90% of the vagus nerve carries information from gut to brain, and only 10% or less carries information from brain to gut.
20: Is everything that's being processed in the gut have to do with digestion? So if you feel nausea, that has to do with having eaten something that's not good for you. Is the gut processing other messages? If you're feeling anxious, could that start in your gut? Your nervous system picks up your worry?
19: Well, it's not so much that your nervous system picks up your worry, but the nervous system in the gut can do things that make you worry because of the message that it sends to the brain. And so in patients with irritable bowel syndrome or inflammatory bowel disease, they're extremely disturbed and anxious and depressed much of the time. In part, it's because the discomfort from the gut is very worrisome and troubling, but also messages from the gut are just intrinsically troubling. And pain from the bowel, for example, is much more disturbing to you than pain from your fingernail or your foot.
20: So it also suggests that if you could treat whatever is ailing you in your gut, your anxiety and maybe some other symptoms would go away?
19: Yes. That is correct. And so, in fact, the drugs that have shown promise, all of them, in treating irritable bowel syndrome have all been directed at the gut and not the head. And when they work, everybody feels much, much better.
20: Michael Gershon, thank you very much for speaking with us.
19: You're very welcome. My pleasure.
17: Michael Gershon is chairman of the Department of Anatomy and Cell Biology at New York Presbyterian Hospital at the Columbia University Medical Center.
20: The robots are coming in all shapes and sizes.
17: And certain shapes have an advantage when it comes to unusual movement, such as sidewinding.
20: Snake bots are the shapes that Howie Choset most likes to build. As a professor of robotics at Carnegie Mellon University, he has created mechanical snakes that can climb up poles, swim across pools, and squeeze into tight places. So far, this isn't hard to stomach. But what may make you uneasy is that some of these robots are
17: about the diameter of a dime, which is just the width of a slit that a surgeon might cut into a patient. So if the sight of a hypodermic needle makes you squeamish, well, get ready.
20: Because Howie Choset's latest snake bots are designed to slither inside the human body.
17: Howie, why make a robot like a snake? I mean, it doesn't sound to me like a snake bot could bring me a snack from the kitchen.
16: Well, a snake robot is a good choice for applications that may not be inside your home, like getting a snack from your kitchen. What's good about these robots is that they can thread through tightly packed volumes and get to locations that people, conventional machinery, otherwise cannot. So an ideal application is minimally invasive surgery. you want to have a device that will thread through in and around the organs and get to locations without having to make a deep incision, because those are quite painful. They're also more expensive. And with smaller incisions, you know, people can leave the hospital sooner and get back to work.
17: Well, are you talking about a snake robot that's small enough to actually get inside my body?
16: So we work on a variety of snake robots of varying sizes, small, medium, and large. At the small scale, our robots are geared towards minimally invasive surgery that can actually, through, say, a 1-centimeter incision, enter your body and reach places that, say, conventional laparoscopes can't.
17: 1 centimeter. So, you know, a half-inch diameter snake, how long is that robot, more or less? I mean,
16: the surgical snake robot that we're developing is about 30 centimeters long and 11 millimeters in diameter.
17: Wow. Okay. Well, that's a pretty small snake. Now, is it radio controlled, that sort of thing, or do you have wires coming out the back? Does it have an umbilical cord?
16: The surgical snake robot has a regular joystick, like a Game Boy joystick, that allows you to steer and move forward the head of the snake.
17: Well, Howie, explain how it's going to do any surgery. I mean, I can imagine this little wiggly thing. You've described something that's, I don't know, 8 or 9 inches long, half inch in diameter, that you open up somebody's body, you send them in there. But, I mean, it can't wield a scalpel, can it?
16: That's a very good question. So what you're asking is a common question they ask in robotics. Just because you can get there, can you do the work? With the surgical snake robot we developed, there are 3 channels through which you can pass conventional tools like a catheter or a colonoscope forceps. So the snake robot brings these tools that otherwise could not have accessed these locations, and then once there, it serves as a staging point for which these tools can then do their jobs.
17: So, but the tools then are remote controlled?
16: The tools are, I hesitate to use the word remote controlled because it connotes you have a radio signal or something like that, but it's just a conventional tool that a surgeon or a physician would use. But yeah, it is controlled from outside the body. My research group develops a lot of different kinds of snake robots. You know, each of the kinds of robots we work on live in a world onto themselves. So we have the surgical snake robots, and hospitals, medical doctors, and physicians working in their offices, they would want that robot. But we have other snake robots. For example, we're developing a medium-sized snake robot for urban search and rescue. The idea there is that these mechanisms can extend the sensory reach of rescue workers so they can locate people more quickly and with a little more safety because they're not disturbing these fragile, collapsed buildings. Another potential user of the medium-sized snake robot would be people interested in inspecting power plants, like heat recovery steam generators or nuclear power plants, where there are lots of tubes and pipes that inspectors can't get to, or if they can access, you know, not as frequently as they would like. So again, the snake robot can thread through these tightly packed, confined tube spaces and locate possible causes of failure before they become big problems.
17: Could they, for example, climb up a pipe or climb, you know, or move along a pipe or even go through those ventilation ducts like they always do in the movies?
16: So our snake robots are very good at climbing through long pipe sections, 3 to 6 inch diameter pipes. We can climb up, go to the side, go forward, down, any direction you want in a pipe network. And I might add, we can climb both on the inside and the outside of the pipe.
17: Now, honestly, Howie, it's a mystery to me, and I suspect it's a mystery to a lot of people, just how a snake moves. Can you explain in short order how snakes really move, or at least how your snakes really move?
16: So biological snakes have a variety of means by which they move. Usually they're called gaits. Like a horse gallops is a type of horse gait, or a trot is a horse gait. Snakes have gaits as well. The more common ones are lateral undulation, that's the one that you sort of see in the movies all the time, sidewinding, rectilinear locomotion, that's more like an earthworm, and then concertina locomotion, that's what a snake uses when it's inside a very narrow space. We were inspired by these gaits and tried to encode them into our snake robots. In doing so, we learned a lot about the fundamental mechanics behind what makes these gaits work, and we're actually starting to talk with biologists now and explaining to them in more detail as to how biological snakes work.
17: I've got to say, Howie, that seeing some of your snake robots coil around a leg and climb up it, or just moving through the mud or on the floor, I mean, it is a bit creepy. Is that just my natural aversion to snakes? I mean, could I ever love a snake robot?
16: A lot of people, including me, have a natural aversion to biological snakes. It's something biologically encoded in us to make us be afraid of them. However, the snake robots don't emote that kind of fear. In fact, I look at them all the time, blur my eyes a little bit, and I kind of almost think they're alive. But they don't look scary.
17: Well, Howie Chosa, thanks so very much for talking with us today.
16: Well, thank you for your interest in my group's work.
20: Howie Chosa is a professor of robotics at Carnegie Mellon University. Well, we've taken a tour of the alimentary canal and finished with a discussion of tiny robots that may be taking that tour for us one day.
17: Yeah, I don't know if they're going to have a ticket to do that. What's interesting to me, Molly, is that we heard from Mary Roach that we're just this big tube that we're trying to feed all the time. And you would think that our behavior would be dictated by what's best for the tube. But in fact, that's not necessarily how we look at things. We're disgusted by foods that might, in fact, be very nutritious.
20: On the other hand, we do have a gut that thinks on its own and will reject foods that aren't good for it, so...
17: Well, it's true that we have innate reactions that protect us. There's a second line of defense, right? There's some things that disgust you even though they shouldn't. There are other things that you might eat that really should disgust you. So it sounds like, you know, nature has provided us with these backup systems, literally. Back up if it's really something you shouldn't eat.
20: Well, Seth, do you think you would let a tiny snake bot slither inside your digestive system someday?
17: Well, I have to say, you know, it's so reminiscent of the kind of things you read about as a kid, you know, tapeworms and things like that, that it does have a big ick factor. But maybe if they sedated me and told me that it was really in my best interests.
20: The kind of things you read about as a kid. Well, we thank our gutsy and never flinching production duo, Gary Niederhoff and Barbara Vance.
17: Also support from Rena Shulsky-David and Sammy David and the NASA Astrobiology Institute. Big Picture Science is produced at the SETI Institute. And a big thanks also to our listeners.
20: Your ears have been attuned to Stomach This. You can find more Big Picture Science on iTunes and through the link on our website. And while you're online, why not go to Facebook and become a fan of the program? You can leave your comments there as well.
17: And if you're a podcast listener, but you prefer over-the-air radio because somehow it's easier to digest, check out the listing on our website of radio stations that carry the program. And if your local station is not on that list, consider letting them know you like the show.

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5: The Public News Service DOA Newscast, July 31st, 2026. I'm Mike Clifford. A dad who gave his 14-year-old son an AR-15 assault rifle that the teenager then used to unleash a mass shooting at a Georgia high school was sentenced Thursday to 15 years in prison. NBC News notes a jury in March convicted Colin Gray on multiple charges, including second-degree murder and involuntary manslaughter, over the Christmas gift his son used in the September 4, 2024 shooting at Appalachie High School. The shooting killed two teachers and two 14-year-old students. Nine other people were injured. Meantime, as folks in Colorado and families across the U.S. struggle to pay for food, rent, and health care, efforts to raise taxes on the richest Americans are gaining momentum.
6: A new bill introduced in Congress targets the nation's 938 billionaires. Instead of taxing reported income, which often obscures their net worth, the measure would tap 5% of their total wealth, including stocks and real estate. Colorado Center on Law and Policy CEO Lydia McCoy says the nation's tax code has always been evolving.
7: As the way that people make wealth is changing, the way we tax wealth has to change. As we see greater disparities in income generation, as we see increases in the cost of basic necessities, we have to make adjustments to make it more fair for the average American.
6: Supporters say the Make Billionaires Pay Their Fair Share Act would raise enough money to pay every public school teacher at least $60,000 a year, cap child care at 7% of a family's income, and restore $1 trillion stripped from health care under the GOP's signature One Big Beautiful Bill Act. For decades, lawmakers have worked to lower taxes, particularly for higher earners, arguing that if people kept more of their own money, it would boost the economy. I'm Eric Galatis.
5: And a new study from the Action Network ranks Oregon among the top 10 states to catch one of nature's most awe-inspiring sights, meteor showers.
8: The state boasts large areas without city lights, especially in the east, as well as plenty of clear days to make for optimal viewing. Robert Lunsford with the American Meteor Society says most meteors are the size of a pea, and they're not very bright. But he adds, sometimes meteors can be the size of a tennis ball known as a fireball, which will make for a brighter display.
9: Every now and then you get one even larger, the size of a volleyball or a basketball, and those will be brighter than the full moon. And they quite often leave persistent trains in the sky that look like smoke trails that last a minute or two.
8: The yearly Perseid meteor shower is active until August 24th and will peak overnight on August 12th with up to 100 meteors per hour. The moon will also be new that night, making for a darker sky. Lunsford encourages people to get away from city lights to catch the best view. I'm Isabel Charlet.
5: This is Public News Service. As Wisconsinites prepare for the high-stakes August primary, sustainable farmers are highlighting urgent rural and agricultural issues.
10: They say federal policies have contributed to an economic downturn, but East Troy farmer Jim Studi believes state programs can help strengthen farms. He supports increased investment in conservation efforts, such as producer-led watershed groups, which he says can multiply the impact of state funding. Studi notes the state program supporting these groups incentivizes practices that benefit farms, natural resources, and the local economy.
11: This program is wildly successful, and we have a lot of groups, and the funding level has remained constant. So we have more groups chasing the same amount of money, and the result is less money to each group. So we really need to see an increase in funding.
10: Studi says farmers are under pressure to conserve farmland while maintaining productivity to meet demand. And as growers are currently facing a drought, he says it's never been more important to ensure soil can withstand the assault from severe weather. I'm Judith Ruiz Branch reporting.
5: Next to Nebraska, where students will soon return to the classroom, and doctors say a healthy start can make a difference in how they learn and perform.
12: Nebraska state law requires physical exams for children entering kindergarten and seventh grade, along with students transferring from another state. Dr. Rachel Johnson, a pediatrician with the University of Nebraska Medical Center, reminds parents that medical checkups can address other concerns, too.
13: Any learning concerns that a family might have for a kiddo,
1: I think sometimes people forget that we as pediatricians and family doctors can often help families navigate some of those challenges, because I think at the end of the day, we want kids to succeed in school.
12: Johnson says doctors can also help families identify nutrition, sleep, or developmental concerns that could make it harder for a child to thrive in school. Crystal Blair reporting.
5: Finally, families across South Carolina can still make the most of summer camping trips, fishing days, and backyard evenings, but public health officials say they should take a few simple steps before heading outside.
2: Experts warn that bites from ticks in South Carolina can carry Lyme disease, Rocky Mountain spotted fever, or other serious infections. Dr. Amy Shai, a public health physician at the South Carolina Department of Public Health, says ticks are a major concern because the state's warm winters can keep them alive all year.
13: Ticks and tick-borne diseases in South Carolina, it's actually year-round. And that's due to our mild winters, as well as we have different types of ticks and they have overlapping life cycles. So we see the most tick activity April through September.
2: CA says mosquito bites are also dangerous and can cause a variety of serious illnesses. I'm Mark Richardson.
5: This is Mike Clifford, and thank you for wrapping up your week with Public News Service. 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
15: Hi there, I'm Thane Maynard. Tree kangaroos, unique marsupials that live primarily in the rainforests of New Guinea and northeastern Australia, are facing an uncertain future. Unlike their ground-dwelling relatives, these animals have adapted to life in the trees, with strong limbs, long tails for balance, and the ability to leap between branches. However, this specialization also makes all 14 tree kangaroo species highly vulnerable to environmental changes. Today, many species of tree kangaroos are classified as threatened or endangered. The greatest threat they face is habitat loss due to deforestation, as forests are cleared for agriculture, logging, and human settlement. Because tree kangaroos rely on dense, continuous forest canopies, even small amounts of habitat fragmentation can isolate populations and reduce their chances of survival. In addition, hunting for food and traditional practices continues to put pressure on some populations. Conservation efforts are underway to protect these animals, including habitat preservation, community education, and research programs. Conservationists are working with local communities to promote sustainable land use and reduce hunting.
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16: This is an audio feature from Nature. The Swedish naturalist Carl Linnaeus devised a way to categorize the natural world that was so useful to scientists, they still use it today. But nobody's perfect. And as Nature's Ewan Calloway reports, new science is challenging some of Linnaeus's conclusions. The work could change the face of taxonomy and have museum curators relabeling some of their most prized specimens.
17: In a dark corner of a creaky basement room at the Museum of Natural History in Stockholm, Sweden, lies a rather special baby.
18: So just around the corner here is a really nice specimen.
17: This is Lova Delane, a researcher at the museum.
18: So you can see here it's a fairly large glass jar. It's about, could be 30, 40 centimeters high. And inside here is the Linnaeus elephant, the one that Linnaeus mainly used to describe the species elephant, which he named eventually to Elephas Maximus. And you can turn it around so you see the face. It's looking fairly happy because the trunk is pointing upwards, so it looks like it's smiling, actually.
17: The little elephant fetus is one of many such specimens at the museum, centuries old, preserved in alcohol, and kept in a bomb-proof bunker. It arrived in Sweden in the 1730s, bought by the king from the curiosity collection of a Dutchman named Albertus Saba.
18: Our understanding is that Linnaeus heard about this, and he also was sort of driving that this collection was purchased. Because he was very interested in getting his hands on these specimens. And one of these samples was this elephant that Linnaeus then used as one of the types.
17: Linnaeus set out to organize the natural world. He classified plants, fish, birds, but an elephant fetus was rare as a diamond, he wrote to a friend. Each animal needed a representative, what biologists call a type specimen. For the elephant, he chose his new pickled pachyderm.
18: Type specimens are the reference specimens that we have to describe species. So, I mean, if you go forward in time, hundreds of years, we need to know that we're talking about the same species. The main specimen that he used to describe the elephant

0: Is the one we're standing here looking at right now.
1: Linnaeus noted down a description for his files, under the species name Elephas maximus, and wrote a label for the jar, including what he believed to be the origin of all elephants, Ceylon, or modern-day Sri Lanka.
0: Already 100 years ago, there were some writings where people were a bit doubtful looking at it, that it really was an Asian elephant, because the name Elephas maximus today is the species name for Asian elephants. That includes the elephants in India and as well as Ceylon. It's the size of the ears. I mean, this is a fetus, so it's very small. But if you look at the size of the ears, you might think they are a little bit too big to be Asian elephant. And also, if we look at the trunk, we have to turn it around here. At the very tip of the trunk, I don't know if it's possible to see here. You can see that it has like a protrusion on the tip of the trunk. It looks a bit like fingers, and that is typical of African elephants. On the other hand, this is a fetus, so it's not fully developed yet. So that's why it is difficult. Back in those days, he probably treated, or we think he treated all elephants as one large species.
1: Slouched over, eyes closed, it looks serene. But it's been a source of torment for scientists who now doubt whether it's an Asian elephant. If the type specimen of an animal is wrong, the species can't be properly defined, and that makes taxonomists uneasy. To clear matters up, the museum submitted the elephant to a different sort of analysis. An hour's flight away in Copenhagen, evolutionary geneticist Tom Gilbert explains how his lab in the university's Natural History Museum sequences ancient proteins in DNA.
2: Okay, so here are some of the labs where we have our machines. We've been given various large grants in Copenhagen recently to buy a lot of state-of-the-art equipment for sequencing both DNA and protein. So we have a range of DNA sequences, things like the Illumina HiSeq and a load of protein sequences. We use them for generating huge amounts of data, basically going away from the old idea of looking at a single protein or a single DNA sequence to looking at all the DNA or all the protein that is in a sample. And conceptually, the techniques are very, very similar. You take a sort of the total extract of DNA or protein from your sample, you run it on the machine and it characterizes what you give it, and then you go back and the bioinformatic work starts the challenge of identifying what you've got.
1: Together with his colleague Enrico Capolini, Gilbert worked on a very modern way to unravel the mystery of the elephant and to find a way to restore order to pachyderm taxonomy. Here's Capolini.
3: The way you can tell things apart is based on what you observe. So consider, for example, Linnaeus' time, there was not that many chances to see an elephant and describe it and observe it. Now we can read at molecular level which are the characteristics of this organism in the code that defines this organism.
1: Gilbert and Capolini got involved in the elephant mystery a few years ago when they were contacted by a team in the UK who are struggling to settle on the elephant's identity by studying its DNA.
2: About 6 years ago now, the Natural History Museum in London, they asked if they could try and do DNA analysis on it using a small fragment of umbilical cord. They actually initially tried and had no success. They actually came to me. I tried. We have a sort of background integrated DNA. I failed 6 years ago. And then it went on hold until a certain Dr. Enrico Capolini, my colleague here, actually had managed to develop the technique of ancient proteomics, which is using protein information as a method to identify species. The general concept is, can we find protein differences between the African and Asian elephant, maybe a single change in an amino acid that tells us, yes, you've got an African elephant or an Asian elephant?
1: Capolini took a couple years to perfect the protein technique and apply it to the tiny piece of tissue they collected from the elephant in Stockholm, a piece of its esophagus. Then, to compare the proteins of the pickled elephant with its living relatives, the team needed elephant genome sequences. The African elephants was available, but they couldn't track down the Asian elephant genome sequence.
3: And that's where we started to contact people.
2: Basically, I emailed my friends and said, does anybody know if there's an Asian elephant genome out there we can use? And this was actually a remarkably funny part of the story, because the rumor came back that yes, the people at the Roslin Institute in Edinburgh accidentally have sequenced large amounts of the Asian elephant genome.
3: Yes, they were working on a virus, on an elephant virus. And all the DNA sequences about the elephant was a byproduct for them.
1: The accidental sequence gave them enough to work with, and the genome comparison revealed several proteins that differed between all Asian and African elephants. Equipped with this test, the team could see how the tissue from the youngster stacked up.
2: And at that point, we could finally say, right, we've got our markers. We're pretty sure the fetus was an African elephant.
1: So the type specimen of the Asian elephant is African. After all their careful work, they had a gap to fill. Every species needs a type specimen.
2: I was actually quite excited at this time point because I was imagining the chaos we were about to unleash on the systematists when they find out that their type specimen is the wrong thing. And I was kind of hoping what they'd do is go, oh no, now we have to call the African elephant Elephas indicus, and we have to now find a new name for the Asian elephant, and I was looking forward to great chaos unfolding. Unfortunately, they're wily creatures, taxonomists, and they've always got loopholes, and so this is actually where the second part of the story

0: Act Two begins with a man named John Ray, an English scholar who toured Europe in the 1660s. Ray wrote a travelogue in scholarly Latin. In it, he mentions seeing an elephant skeleton in a palace in Florence.
1: Quia sternum et cartilagines in skeleto quod Florentiae vidi desiderabantur.
0: It had been a circus elephant named Hanskin. Linnaeus read Ray's report, and so he knew about the elephant bones. In fact, Linnaeus's description of the species elephant included not only the fetus in the jar, but also a laundry list of other references to elephants, including the beast in John Ray's diary. Enrico showed me a copy of the notes Linnaeus made when he added elephant to his list of species.
2: Let's have a look together at this copy of the reproduction of Systema Naturae from Linnaeus, where the elephant's description is recorded. So it starts basically with a general description of the animal. So proboscis longissima, very long trunk. He describes which are the sources he refers to. We already mentioned Seba, but there are others, Aldo Randi, Johnston, and these are ancient sources out of date. But you also have this almost contemporary author, which is John Ray. What he reports in Ray's text is a general description of several animals, including an elephant.
0: The way taxonomy works, any of these references could be candidates to become the new type specimen, if the sample could be found.
3: Our colleagues who know more about taxonomy said, well, the thing is, Linnaeus actually talks about a number of samples, and so now you've ruled out this one, what we should try and do is pick the correct type. And this is actually where, to some degree, the really fun part of the project started, was actually, could we identify an alternate type specimen based upon what Linnaeus provides in his book?
0: At this point, Capellini went from being a protein scientist to an armchair historian. He immersed himself in the sources mentioned by Linnaeus in the hope that he could find a real Asian elephant to serve as the new type specimen. Many of the references were of no use. For instance, stylized pictures of elephants with trunks that resembled vacuum cleaner hoses. But in John Ray's Latin text, Capellini found a clue.
2: I was having a look at that text for sake of curiosity, going through the elephant description with my poor old 20 years old rusty Latin. And what it came out is that there's a specific sample.
4: So can you show us John Ray's text? I know it's in Latin, but would you mind translating it for us?
2: What you see is that in a specific section, Ray starts to describe different aspects of elephant anatomy, of a sample he observed. At a certain point, he complains because he says, I couldn't tell the number of proper ribs and the number of, let's say, fake ribs, because the sample, and he uses a specific phrase in Latin, which is quod Florentiae vidi, which means, which I saw in Florence, the skeleton that I saw in Florence was missing the breastbone. And in that passage, he specifically mentioned Florence. Now, I did my PhD in Florence, and I thought, when I saw this thing, I said, if it is still around, it must be in that place. And that place is the zoology section of the Natural History Museum at the University of Florence. And I knew that there was an elephant skeleton, because that was my department, basically.
0: Capellini contacted the Florence Museum. Their 2.5-meter-tall skeleton was clearly an Asian elephant, and its proportions exactly matched Hanskin's. It even had wooden ribs to replace the missing sternum that Ray had noticed.

0: In particular, in this case, the range was restricted only to the samples that Linnaeus observed, described, or from the sources that Linnaeus mentioned. So it must be something that Linnaeus was aware of. You cannot go just around the corner and pick the first elephant you come across and say, oh, now, this is the new type.
1: In essence, it's a quality control issue because, you know, if you people were able to do what you're saying, types could appear all the time. People could disagree and say, I'm now naming this type, and suddenly you may have 5, 10, 15, 20 types, right? And this is what they're trying to argue. The whole point of a type is to make a reference.
2: And for the most part, Linnaeus was very good at finding these references, which is why his classification system is still used today. Incidentally, Linnaeus is the type specimen for Homo sapiens. But is this all just academic? Does it really matter that one little elephant fetus idling in a museum bunker is from Asia or Africa? Here's Chris Helgen. He's a curator at the Smithsonian Institution in Washington, D.C.
3: The significance of this is in really nailing down what Linnaeus's name for the elephant was. And, you know, as taxonomists, it's important that we work as hard as we can to stabilize the names that are used. And we might not be confused, you know, now, today, about what name is in use for the Asian elephant and the African elephant, but that confusion existed in the past. And, you know, 200 years from now, we want to make sure that that name that's being used is consistent. And so what's been done here is, for kind of all time, setting aside any confusion that might exist about the name of the Asian elephant. And that's a good thing for stable use of animal names.
2: Gilbert agrees that conservationists should care just as much as taxonomists about combing tangles out of the tree of life.
1: So if the initial type is wrong, it makes it very hard to make any further description. Let's say in a few years' time we decide the elephants in Borneo are sufficiently different, they should be a separate species. That decision can't be made without reference to what the actual type for the Asian elephant is.
2: Linnaeus might have put the wrong name on his little elephant, but his contribution to the system of organizing species makes up for it, Gilbert says.
1: Linnaeus invented the whole idea. Linnaeus should get the credit. Big it up to the big Swede.
4: That was Tom Gilbert, and before him, Enrico Capellini, both at the University of Copenhagen, Lover Delane in Stockholm, and Chris Helgen at the Smithsonian. This Nature audio feature was reported by Ewan Calloway.
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7: Welcome back, everybody. I'm Rick Pettigrew. I have for you three top news stories from this past week of Archaeologica. Send us feedback on the Archaeology Channel Facebook page or post a message on our social networking site, ArchaeoSeek. The discovery of huge sickle blades in Uzbekistan shows that early harvesting of wild cereal grasses happened far from the Fertile Crescent and could have led to agriculture there. A huge 3,000-year-old colored mural on the coast of Peru offers a surprising glimpse at a very early artistic tradition. And excavation in a field ahead of a housing development in Scotland have revealed a long series of human uses in the same place over a span of 10,000 years. Thanks to everyone for supporting our subscription platform, Heritage Broadcasting Service, available at heritagetac.org. We now have hundreds of titles you can binge upon on Roku, including our recent video about searching for the lost aircraft of Amelia Earhart. 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Our tour program, TAC Tours, will continue in October 2025 with our tour of spectacular sites in northern Peru, spanning many thousands of years. 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And now here's Laura Kennedy with the audio news from Archaeologica. We hope you find this to be a valuable part of your day.
8: Welcome to the audio news from Archaeologica. I'm Laura Kennedy, and these are the headlines in archaeological and historical news for the week of August 24th through the 30th, 2025. We start out in southern Uzbekistan, where archaeologists are examining the emergence of early agriculture in an unexpected location. As reported by Cosmos magazine, various groups across the world transitioned to farming independently.

0: recently, from Africa and the Americas to Eastern and Western Asia. The Fertile Crescent, a region within the Middle East, including the Levant, Mesopotamia, and southwestern Iran, is one such area. Archaeologists believe that this is where key crops, including wheat, barley, and legumes, were first cultivated by the Natufians approximately 12,000 years ago. This late Stone Age shift from harvesting wild crops to cultivating them laid the foundation for the beginnings of the first urban civilizations in Mesopotamia. In 2019, archaeologists conducted an excavation of the Toda Cave in southern Uzbekistan, near the nation's border with Afghanistan. According to their findings, now shared in the proceedings of the National Academy of Sciences, the stone tools and remains of charcoal and plants they recovered indicate that people were using sickle blades to harvest wild barley much farther to the north and east than previously thought. In addition to wild barley, the cave's oldest layers also held remains of wild pistachio shells and apple seeds. The stone tools recovered were worn down, pointing to their use for cutting grass and other plants. This aligns with evidence found at other archaeological sites in various regions where agriculture took place, but it doesn't yet demonstrate that agriculture actually followed from this development. According to study leaders Xinying Zhu and Robert Spengler, this study contributes to the growing body of research that also suggests the transition from foraging and farming was likely the result of a gradual shift in behaviors rather than a deliberate change to a new way of life. We now head to western Peru, where an unprecedented discovery of a sizable 3,000-year-old mural is shedding light on a pre-Inca coastal artistic tradition. Archaeologists discovered the painting during an excavation at the Huaca Yolanda archaeological site, situated near the nation's coast. As reported by Live Science, the mural is nearly 20 feet long and 9.5 feet tall. Blue, yellow, red, and black pigments are still visible on the piece, which is adorned with fish, stars, and mythological beings. Dating to the so-called formative period between 2000 and 1000 BC, the mural would have been created during the development of the region's first complex societies. Cecilia Mauricio, an archaeologist at the Pontifical Catholic University of Peru, led the research team that uncovered the mural. According to Mauricio, current evidence indicates that the mural was located inside the formative period temple, adorning the interior spaces of its main atrium. A large bird with outstretched wings and a diamond pattern on its head decorates the south face of the mural, while plants, stars, and human-like figures potentially representing shamans are found on its north face. Other features, including depictions of fish and fishing nets, reflect a unique, distinct coastal artistic tradition. In a manner reminiscent of the Chavín de Huántar site, another major hub that predates the beginnings of the Inca Empire, Huaca Yolanda's inhabitants used this artwork to capture their environment. Located in the Andes, the Chavín murals depict jaguars and reptiles, predators in the region. Unlike Chavín, however, the Huaca Yolanda site lacks official protection. With this discovery, Mauricio is urging local and national authorities, as well as heritage organizations, to take action to protect it and preserve our glimpse into its vibrant history. Finally, we go to eastern Scotland, where excavators working in the town of Fife have unearthed relics and remains left behind by people at the same locale during many periods throughout the last 10,000 years. As reported by The National, Guard Archaeology conducted excavations at the site between 2017 and 2021 in preparation for a new housing development. While the town's connections to the 16th century were clear, as it got its name from the bridge that pilgrims used to cross the River Eden on their way to St. Andrews during that era, its history reaches back much farther into the past than expected. Archaeologists located a fort that they believe was constructed during the Late Bronze Age, with use continuing through the Iron Age until the early centuries AD. Artifacts found within the fort included spindle whorls and loom weights, items used to weave woolen cloth, as well as fragments of shale bracelets. These discoveries suggest that civilians were living alongside soldiers in the fort. The team also noted the remains of Iron Age houses outside of the walls of the fort, suggesting a substantial community. According to study co-author Thomas Muir, evidence gathered at the site also indicates that it was occupied for nearly the entire Bronze Age period, which spanned 2200 to 800 BC. They located the remains of substantial roundhouses, where fragments of pottery and animal bones appeared alongside casting molds for carpentry tools and a sword blade. Going even further back in time, archaeologists found pits with burnt cereal grains, saddle kerns, and pottery that belonged to the first Neolithic farmers who inhabited the area. However, these early people left no traces of their dwellings. One of the oldest finds was what remained of a temporary Mesolithic campsite. According to study co-author Jordan Barber, fire pit use here dates back to a time between 4320 and 4051 BC. Its distinctive star shape points to a tent or shelter that hunter-gatherers would have used to camp as they hunted and fished in the nearby estuary. A batch of flint tools from the late Upper Paleolithic period, some 12,000 years ago, also appeared during the excavations. The most recent features found were multiple medieval kilns used to dry corn dating from AD 900 to 1300. According to Charlotte Hunter, a fellow co-author of the study, improvements over time in the kiln's construction techniques indicate that their creators modified them to meet the demand from Fife's growing medieval population. From forts to fire pits, this land has seen many ways of life come and go, each of them recorded unexpectedly within this single.
1: At the tone, we've reached the top of the hour. WIZULP Newark. Vance Funk of the Funk Law Firm understands community service. He has volunteered as the president of the Newark Senior Center, vice president of the Newark Rotary Club, coach of the Holy Angels basketball and volleyball teams. He served as a captain in the U.S. Army during the Vietnam War and was elected mayor of Newark in 2004. His law firm continues this tradition by supporting the ongoing work of Radio Newark. Learn more at funklawoffices.com. 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They are now expanding into northern Newcastle County, Delaware. 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
3: NBC Universal and YouTube have announced a multi-year global partnership that will make Peacock available to YouTube Premium subscribers in the U.S. beginning in 2027. The agreement also expands the international distribution of NBC Universal streaming brands, including Universal Plus, while extending NBC Universal's carriage on YouTube TV. The average rate on the 30-year fixed-rate mortgage climbed to 6.66% last week, marking the fourth straight weekly increase and the highest level in a year. Rising rates come at a time when there are more homes on the market, but higher rates are posing challenges for buyers. Taco Bell says it sees early signs of recovery after the Cyclospora outbreak hurt sales and customer traffic. The chain is leaning on steep discounts, including lettuce-free $1 Mexican pizzas and enchiladas. I'm Mark Huffman. 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
5: This is Bird Note. Today is International Owl Awareness Day. Owls are magnificent animals that share our cities with us, like great horned owls, and live in some of the most extreme environments on Earth, like snowy owls on the Arctic tundra. They range in size from huge, like the Blakiston's fish owl of Eastern Asia, to the songbird-sized elf owl of Mexico and the southwest U.S., less than 6 inches tall and weighing less than half a deck of cards. Owls play key roles in their ecosystems. They keep prey populations of rodents and insects in check, which in turn helps promote a healthy balance of the species eaten by those animals. Owls even help control pests like non-native rodents where people live, all without traps or poison. And

0: They lend their music to our nights. By giving these amazing birds their space when they're nesting, preserving habitats where they breed and hunt, and avoiding rodenticides that could poison their prey, we can help ensure a safe future for our world's incredible owls. For Bird Note, I'm Ariana Rimmel.
1: Peter, the grizzly bear eats way more vegetation than most people realize.
2: Ray, this is not the right time.
1: Whoa, you're right. Time to go. I'll tell you what's really interesting, Peter. The grizzly bear was once on the verge of extinction, but not anymore.
2: Now that is interesting.
1: And they're not the only species out there to make a comeback.
2: I'm wildlife expert Peter Gross.
1: And I'm Dr. Ray Wynn Grant. From Mutual of Omaha's Wild Kingdom, this is Back from the Brink. Stories of species pulled back from the edge.
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3: Nine voices, nine movies. The Monday Morning Memo for March 31st, 2014. Each of us speaks and writes without thinking. This is why so much of what we say is predictable. Do you want to be more interesting? Choose an unusual perspective and verb tense. A movie begins in the mind of the listener every time you speak or write. At whom is your camera aimed?
4: First-person perspective.
3: I, me, my, we, us, our. The person speaking is the star of the movie.
4: Second-person perspective.
3: You, your. The person listening is the star of the movie.
4: Third-person perspective.
3: He, she, him, her, it, they, them. A person other than the speaker or the listener is the star of the movie. After you've chosen your star, you must decide upon the action. The verbs you use will be past tense, present tense, or future tense. You should choose these verbs consciously rather than unconsciously.
4: Past tense verbs speak of history. Present tense verbs speak of action as it's happening, play by play. Future tense verbs are predictive.
3: Any story can be told with past tense, present tense, or future tense verbs.
4: It was the night before Christmas and all through the house. Not a creature was stirring, not even a mouse. It is the night before Christmas and all through the house. Not a creature is stirring, not even a mouse. It will be the night before Christmas, and all through the house, not a creature will stir, not even a mouse.
3: Now let's look at nine different movies produced from a single script using three different actors in each of three separate timelines.
4: Number one, I placed my paws in warm water and shivered.
3: First person past tense. Personal historical narrative.
4: Number two, you placed my paws in warm water and I shivered.
3: Second person, past tense. An historical story about the listener.
4: Number three, she placed my paws in warm water and I shivered.
3: Third person, past tense. An historical story that describes the actions of a person that is neither the speaker nor the listener.
4: Number four, I placed my paws in warm water and shiver.
3: First person, present tense. I'm doing it right now.
4: Number five, you place my paws in warm water and I shiver.
3: Second person, present tense. The speaker describes what the listener is doing as it is happening.
4: Number six, she places my paws in warm water and I shiver.
3: Third person, present tense. The speaker is describing what someone else is doing as it's happening.
4: Number seven, I will place my paws in warm water and shiver.
3: First person, future tense. Predictive of the speaker's future action.
4: Number eight, you will place my paws in warm water and I will shiver.
3: Second person, future tense. A story about what the listener will do in the future. This voice is predictive or prophetic.
4: Number nine, she will place my paws in warm water and I will shiver.
3: Third person, future tense. A story about the actions of others that have not yet occurred. Again, predictive or prophetic. The voice of any story is transformed when you change the actor and timeline.
4: You have seen the nine movies and heard the nine voices. You've been forever changed. You are different now. You carry magic. You will speak with authority, and people will listen. That is my benediction, crafted in the second person, traveling through your past, two sentences, and your present, two sentences, and seeing your future, one sentence, in five easy lines. Traveling through your past, the two sentences, you have seen the nine movies and heard the nine voices, you have been forever changed. Your present, the two sentences, you are different now, you carry magic. And seeing your future, the one sentence, you will speak with authority and people will listen. Five easy lines. That last sentence, that is my benediction, etc., of course was entirely present tense, confirming my present to you. Aru. Indiana Beagle, substituting for the Wizard of Ads, who's on a short sabbatical. Calvis Yonarice has reinvented the photo booth. His company, Snapden, is happily proving that the photo booth business is alive and healthy. Thanks to snappy design improvements and greater mobility, his Snapden photo booths are popping up everywhere, from the dentist's office to punk rock concerts. Listen in as Calvis gives us a close-up snapshot into what he's doing and how he's doing it at MondayMorningRadio.com.
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5: 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Able to withstand the extreme temperatures demanded of aerospace technology, NASA Langley Research Center's soluble imide is a highly flexible resin that is resistant to chemicals. But surprisingly, the resin is also biologically inert, which means it's suitable for medical use, like implantable devices. One medical technology company, Medtronic Incorporated, recognized the plastic's potential for their CRT, or cardiac resynchronization therapy device. The resin is now used to insulate their device's lead, which is the special wire that delivers energy from the CRT to the heart muscle, providing the electrical impulses that resynchronize heartbeats, and improve blood flow. Who said rocket science and engineering is all hardware and no heart? This is Jennifer Pulley for Discovery Now.
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8: Hello, and welcome to the Current Science and Technology Podcast from the Museum of Science in Boston. Every week, we bring you interviews with guest researchers and our museum staff covering science and technology in depth. I'm Brenda Muniappan, your host this week. In this segment, we'll hear about parasites that cause malaria and learn about a device that can provide motion to paralyzed muscles. Living in America, we hardly ever have to worry about personal infection with the parasites that cause malaria. However, malaria affects more than 300 million people in different parts of the world. The museum's Susan Heilman is here to describe advances in understanding the genetics of the parasites that cause this terrible disease. Hi, Susan.
9: Hi, Brenda.
8: As I understand it, there's a particular parasite, Plasmodium falciparum, that causes malaria, but its genome was sequenced a number of years ago.
9: Right. The sequence of Plasmodium falciparum, which is one of the parasites that causes malaria, was sequenced about 6 years ago. Now, as you mentioned, there's hundreds of millions of cases of malaria every year, and they're actually caused by four or five different types of parasites. They're all Plasmodium, and Plasmodium falciparum is actually the parasite that causes the most fatal form of malaria, but it's not the most prominent one.
8: Is it the most widespread parasite?
9: No, it's actually not. The most widespread parasite is Plasmodium vivax.
8: And does Plasmodium vivax cause as many cases of malaria as Plasmodium falciparum?
9: Plasmodium vivax causes a significantly more number of cases of malaria, but it's usually not fatal.
8: So Plasmodium vivax is very widespread, even more so than Plasmodium falciparum. But Plasmodium falciparum causes the deadly cases of malaria.
9: Exactly, yes. And then there's two other forms of Plasmodium that we know of that also cause, to a lesser extent, some of the other cases of malaria.
8: So we know that there are different kinds of Plasmodium that can cause the disease malaria. So far, we've had the genome of one of the Plasmodium parasites sequenced. Is there much information about the other types of parasites?
9: Just this month, in the journal Nature, two separate groups have published the genomes of two more parasites that can cause malaria. One is Plasmodium vivax, the parasite that causes the most widespread type of malaria. Another group has sequenced the genome of Plasmodium knowlesi, which was actually only thought to be found in monkeys before, but it's actually just been shown in the past 2 years or so that it may be more prominently found in humans as well. So this is actually now a fifth Plasmodium that can cause malaria in humans.
8: Okay, so we're discovering that there are at least five different types of Plasmodiums. In theory, there could be other types out there that are causing this disease that we still don't have a cure for. So how is knowing the genomes of at least three of these different types of Plasmodium parasites going to help us?
9: So let's start with Plasmodium vivax. So Plasmodium vivax being, again, the most widespread, but Plasmodium falciparum being not as widespread but more deadly. Now that we have these two genomes, we can compare the two genomes to each other to see what is it about one that causes a more deadly form of malaria. What is it about the other that doesn't cause such a deadly form of malaria?
8: Okay, so it would allow researchers to understand why one is widespread, but people could recover, aren't as likely to die from being infected with Plasmodium vivax, and then understand why infection with Plasmodium falciparum is likely to cause deadly malaria and probably a quick death.
9: Exactly. So being able to compare and find out, is it certain proteins in there? Is it part of the way it infects? Things like that. There's not enough known right now about how the Plasmodium parasites actually cause infection and cause the malaria.
8: Now that we have the genome for Plasmodium vivax, can the researchers say how similar Plasmodium falciparum and vivax are?
9: So in this paper, they have started comparing Plasmodium falciparum and Plasmodium vivax and the other one that was just sequenced, Plasmodium knowlesi, and with another Plasmodium that infects only rats. They did find that they are, of course, somewhat similar, but there's between the ones that infect humans, there could be anywhere from 200 genes different between Plasmodium knowlesi and falciparum to vivax and falciparum are only about 30 genes different.
8: That's kind of shocking. I wouldn't expect a difference of 30 to 200 genes between two species that are supposedly very similar.
9: It is very interesting. They'll have to do more to see exactly what those genes are that are different between them. And it's possible that that will shed light on the differences in how the disease affects humans.
8: Is there anything as exciting about the genome of Plasmodium knowlesi?
9: So there's two interesting things about Plasmodium knowlesi that I want to mention here. The first being that they're just recently finding that knowlesi not only infects monkeys, but actually now is infecting humans, and infecting humans a lot more than they had previously noticed. Now, in this other article, the one where they published the sequence for Plasmodium knowlesi, they found something very interesting. Not only do we now have another genome to compare to these other genomes, but they found that there were some protein sequences in Plasmodium knowlesi that matched the protein sequences of certain human proteins. Now, this isn't unusual. These protein sequences actually mimicked proteins involved in the human immune system.
8: Now, what do you mean when you say the Plasmodium proteins mimicked human proteins?
9: They actually had the same sequence as the human protein.
8: So a Plasmodium parasite could be producing certain proteins that are similar or identical to proteins that we produce?
9: Exactly. And they're producing these ones that look like immune system proteins. And this is important for evading the human immune system. And I said mimic because they're using it as a way to evade the human system. They're not using these proteins for anything themselves, but they're using it to mimic the human system so that our immune system doesn't see the Plasmodium as being a foreign body, something that the immune system should hunt down and kill.
8: So these proteins are not necessarily providing a particular function for the plasmodium, but actually serving as a disguise for the plasmodium to infect humans.
9: Exactly. So when any human immune cells, if they're looking around for any foreign bodies, they're going to see this plasmodium and they're going to see some what look like human proteins on the outside, and they're not going to realize that it's actually a parasite infecting it.
8: This mimicry of human proteins was observed in the genome of Plasmodium knowlesi. Was it also observed in falciparum or vivax?
9: Yes, actually, it's a very common system for many parasites and bacteria and viruses. A lot of them do use this mimicry to try and evade the human system. What's interesting about Plasmodium knowlesi is that these protein sequences were actually scattered throughout the genome.
8: So it sounds like this is not a normal way for proteins to be expressed in any organism. Is there any reason why Plasmodium knowlesi would have proteins that mimic human proteins scattered around its genome?
9: I don't think they actually know that yet, but they're intrigued by the fact that it is unusual and different, especially from the other malaria parasites.
8: Susan, I want to ask about how Plasmodium knowlesi was thought to only infect monkeys. Could it be that it has evolved, like HIV perhaps, to infect humans, another primate?
9: That's possible, but one of the things that they're noticing is that Plasmodium knowlesi actually looks very similar under a microscope to Plasmodium malariae, which causes a significant portion of human malaria cases. And now they're actually finding, though, that it's not Plasmodium malariae causing a lot of these cases, but it's actually Plasmodium knowlesi. So it may have been that it's been infecting humans for a lot longer than we were aware of. But whether it started in a monkey or humans first, I don't think they know yet.
8: Are you saying that what we thought was Plasmodium malariae is actually Plasmodium knowlesi?
9: In many, many cases, they're finding now. Since 2004, they've been able to check specifically for which species it is, not just looking under a microscope. And so they're finding that a lot of them are this Plasmodium knowlesi.
8: Now that we know two more Plasmodium genomes, is this going to help us come up with a cure for malaria?
9: Well, they're hoping that obviously the more they know about these malarial parasites, the more they'll be able to treat them. Because right now there are drugs that are being used to treat malaria. But the problem is that people are developing resistance to these drugs quite quickly. So they have to keep coming up with new drugs. And then they're obviously also looking for a vaccine. They thought with the Plasmodium falciparum genome 6 years ago that that would be a much quicker process. Possibly now knowing these two additional genomes will help in that. There actually are a few vaccines that are in the pipeline, and they're hoping, of course, that some of these work. But it's also possible that, again, knowing the genomes, knowing a lot more about these parasites will help them to develop a better vaccine.
8: Thanks so much, Susan. I feel there are a lot of questions that we have about malaria and the parasites that cause the disease, but hopefully the sequencing of these two new genomes is going to help humans solve this disease.
9: Absolutely, I hope so.
8: Injuries to the spinal cord often result in total loss of muscle function. It hasn't been easy to reverse limb paralysis. However, Tim Kardatsky from the museum is here to talk about new research that may provide a way to stimulate motion in once inoperative muscles. Hi, Tim.
10: Hi, Brenda.
8: Why has it been difficult to treat or reverse paralysis?
10: Well, especially when you're talking about spinal cord injury or damage where the nerves are cut or in some manner killed, they're one of the slowest growing cell types that we have in our body. So they just don't grow back on our own in any time frame that we can survive. So those limbs that are also undamaged, like the motor cortex of the brain is undamaged, can't communicate with each other. So the disconnect can be in between the two, but never really ever repaired.
8: So the connection between the muscle and the motor cortex has been severed and just doesn't have enough time to connect back together.
10: Exactly, because you'd have to start all over again from the beginning and grow it back out to the muscle, and that just doesn't happen.
8: Remind me again what the motor cortex is.
10: That's a section of your brain where you can actually map movements of the rest of your body to a particular part of your brain. Very specific.
8: Okay, we need this part to control our motion and muscles. How do we currently treat people who have severed spinal cords?
10: depending upon where the injury is, how high up on the back it is, will in many ways determine what is not functional anymore. So lower down on the spinal cord, sort of like the lower down in your body, is affected. Higher up, you can get quadra paralysis, all four limbs inoperable, and too high up is death, obviously. So depending upon where it is will determine what's impacted, but there really isn't a treatment that can restore any function at all. What has happened in the past few decades is trying to use computers and microelectronics to try and restore not function to the limbs, but give them sort of a pseudo function using robotics and things like that by tapping into the motor cortex's information it's sending out, but processing it through a computer and then sending it to a device.
8: So kind of having a computer or robotics be the in-between between the motor cortex and the muscles.
10: No, not even that. Sort of not even using the limbs at all. You know, sort of they're severed, they're not working. Let's not even bother. Let's just go use a robot instead. Okay. That's been the traditional technique to try and establish some movement for these people by not using themselves, but by using a sort of a third party, if you will, a robot.
8: Do you mean prosthetic?
10: Not necessarily. Well, if the limb was actually removed in some way, then yes, the prosthesis would be where we would be going with that. But we'd be talking like a completely new arm for you that would live outside of you and would be on a tabletop and would do things for you. And you could control it with your thoughts, if you will, your motor cortex information. But it's not your arm. It's something else.
8: There's new research now that might allow for a person to use muscles that had lost their function without needing to resort to this third party.
10: Exactly, because if we're talking spinal cord injury, then we're saying that basically the motor cortex is fine and the limb is fine. So why can't we just sort of bypass the injury and stimulate the muscles using the cortex's information? So they were able to do that using monkeys, macaques.
8: What exactly did they do with the macaques?
10: Well, they wanted to simulate paralysis, so they didn't actually injure these monkeys.
8: These were not monkeys that had already had spinal injuries that they were then trying to treat.
10: No, they were given an anesthetic at a very precise location to simulate paralysis in the lower arm, the forearm, basically. So they had a test for these monkeys to do where they would basically just move their wrist back and forth. And if they sort of kept a target on this computer screen and within a certain parameters, then they were given a treat, a reward. It's a little operant conditioning there going on. But the only way they could do that was by actually moving their wrists back and forth. We know basically where in the brain and the motor cortex the nerve cells are that control that wrist. Not precisely, but we know roughly where they are. So they use a 2x6 array of very small wires and basically laid them on top of the brain, that part of the brain. So they're getting electrical signals from essentially 12 groups of cells or cells.
8: Were those wires to measure electrical activity or to stimulate activity?
10: To actually receive the activity coming off of the motor cortex to then send it back to the muscles. So the signals were taken from the motor cortex and then sent to wires that were connected to the forearm muscles, simulating what would be there without the paralysis. If there were no paralysis, there's a physical connection that goes all the way from brain to arm and no problem. So this was kind of like a bypass, if you will. And when the monkeys were temporarily paralyzed, without this connection being made, you could see the wrist was not movable. There was no action at all. They were unable to maintain their task. But as soon as you sort of turn the power on for this electrical unit and send the signal, they could regain control of their wrists. And it worked again.
8: So as I understand it, the researchers put in these little wires in between the muscles to the motor cortex.
10: To the motor cortex, to the forearm muscles.
8: Right. So then when this switch was in place and off, there was no connection
10: Yep.
8: between the muscles and the nerves.
10: Like a current spinal injury, yes.
8: Okay, and then when they turned it on, it allowed the current to flow and function to happen.
10: Exactly. And what was interesting is that since there were 12 wires, they could control the input or the output from those 12 wires. So they could, and they actually did this, they reduced the number of wires that were sending signals out. So basically, they got to the point where they were essentially getting information from just one cell in the motor cortex, and that was enough to continue the wrist to be moved.
8: So having 12 wires, did that provide connection to 12 different cells?
10: Yes, they were separated far enough apart that you weren't getting the same cell. You were getting different cells.
8: Okay, so each wire connected to a different cell, so they were able to check at maximum number 12 cells and then reduce it down to one cell.
10: Yeah.
8: And even connecting with one cell was enough to provide motion.
10: Yeah, one cell was enough. And what more important, the current thinking was that you had to precisely map in the motor cortex which cells were connected to the wrist. you had to know that precisely. I mean, because otherwise it's not going to work. What these guys were able to demonstrate was that, no, that's not the case. You just have to get close. You don't have to actually map the precise neurons that were connected to the forearm muscles. You can just get in the neighborhood, and as long as you're in the neighborhood, you can, within an hour, retrain.
11: And that's got to be really helpful because we don't know exactly what cells control every other cell or muscle in our body.
10: Especially if you're a patient and have already had a spinal cord injury, I have no way of knowing which one of your cells was precisely involved in that. So I would have to guess. So this is good that I can sort of use ambiguous cells and they can be trained. Well, usually for the monkeys, it was about an hour. An hour of training was all that was needed for these cells to then be recruited to now signal to the forearm muscles to do their work.
11: Just connecting to one particular cell was enough to give the monkeys enough movement to move a switch back and forth with their wrist.
10: All they were doing is simply just moving their wrist back and forth. They were connected up to other apparatus that detected the movement and let this computer know whether or not they were within this zone, and a reward was given to them if they were in the zone.
11: Would it be as simple to get the monkey to hold on to something or release something, say grab onto a banana and release the banana? Would that also involve just one cell?
10: Presumably, they would maybe need a few more than that, but not much more than that, since only one is enough to get flexion and eflection. So you don't need much more than that. And since that was a task, they weren't looking beyond that to see if you could grip, raise, and lower, all the other actions that your lower forearm can do. So that's sort of like next steps. And this was with very little training as well. So the monkeys, within very short amounts of time, were able to reacquire movement in their wrists by using cells that really weren't programmed to do that in the first place.
11: What would be the next steps for these researchers?
10: At this point, they need to find out, okay, you can move a wrist back and forth, but what about a leg? If you have total paralysis in the lower limbs, is this enough to actually be able to coordinate movement to stand, walk, run, do all that stuff that you would need to do? And how big a patch would you have to have? Is 12 wires enough? Do you need to have the whole motor cortex mapped with these wires going to different parts of the body that are affected by the injury? Or can you just selectively do a few wires?
11: And how much information do we know about the motor cortex and what cells are controlled?
10: We know a lot with functional MRIs and information like that, which cells are involved in movements of what part of the body. But again, that only gives us sort of like a grouping of cells. It's not precise. So we know roughly for humans what parts of the body are controlled by what parts of the motor cortex. But it's a little different for everybody else. So there's still some work to be done in that regard to figure out how close do you have to get. And if you're in an area that overlaps with another part of the body, is that okay? Or does that mess up the other part of the body?
11: You mentioned before that there really isn't much in the way of treatment for people with paralysis. So is there hope in the near future that this technology could be used for treating people?
10: Oh, there's definitely hope that this is a way of getting these people some functionality back into their lives. Even if it's just minimal, it's control that they have now lost or maybe never had. So there is some hope that, guarded optimistically, that they're not going to be able to restore full function, but being able to get them to a place where maybe they don't need quite the assistive technology they have to have currently. You know, if a wheelchair-bound person doesn't have to be always wheelchair-bound, that might be a big step forward in those people's lives rather than just saying, no, you're always wheelchair-bound. We're never going to be able to change that. So there might be some things that they can do around that.
11: There's certainly hope for people, maybe not in the near future.
10: Well, we're still obviously not testing with humans yet, and we do actually have to put these wires on your brain. So there is going to be some invasiveness involved with this technique. It's not exactly uninvasive. So that's another part of it as well, is we do have to cut your skull open and put some wires in your head. So that's another part of this that's, you know, some people might not be too happy about. It's like, maybe I'll be okay with limited movement or something like that.
11: I understand completely. Thanks so much, Tim, for talking with me about this.
10: You're welcome, Brenda.
11: That's it for this week's show, but be sure to come back next time for more of the latest in science and technology. This podcast is a production of Current Science and Technology at the Museum of Science in Boston, part of the Boston community for over 175 years. For more information, visit our website at www.mos.org/CST or email us at podcast@mos.org. 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
12: is the World Industrial News for Tuesday, August 4th. Brought to you by Industrial Info Resources of Sugar Land, Texas. Actual and planned capital outlays for U.S. data centers continue to surge as four large U.S. technology companies upped plans to invest in the computer campuses. New data from the U.S. government showed data center investment increased in the second quarter. Investors have grown anxious about the spending plans of some companies. Mexican state-run oil company Pemex returned to positive net income, driven by higher oil prices and a better foreign exchange rate. Oil production remained broadly stable in the second quarter at 1.65 million barrels per day, while crude refining declined quarter on quarter despite increasing from the same period last year. England's Rough natural gas storage hub is located 18 miles off the coast of East Yorkshire in the North Sea. It can store 54 billion cubic feet of natural gas, half the UK's gas storage needs, and enough to power the grid for up to 6 days. Centrica warned that it will shut Rough next April unless it receives government support with regards to gas pricing support. It wants the government to agree to a short-term deal whereby Centrica will pay to fill the reservoir if the government will pay a fee for the storage. Keiko Fujimori, daughter of former President Alberto Fujimori, was sworn in as Peru's president after narrowly winning the June runoff with a fraction over 50% of the vote, a margin of 50% of the votes. Fujimori became Peru's ninth president to take office in 10 years, a period marked by removals, resignations, criminal investigations, and protests. Fujimori came to power promoting a market-oriented agenda aimed at attracting private investment, strengthening legal certainty, and expanding economic activity across Peru.eu. Her key challenge is to turn that agenda into concrete results in mining and infrastructure while navigating a complicated political and legislative environment and avoiding removal from power like several predecessors. For details on these and other breaking news, read the full stories at industrialinfo.com. I'm Christine Ramos, reporting for Industrial Info News.

0: A glimpse into the zoo after hours. 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
0: Sure, you've heard of night at the museum, but what happens when all the animals get tucked in? 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

0: Ada was one of the most popular performers of her era, particularly for her duets with Billy Murray and Len Spencer.
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3: Hello, I'm Dr. Steve Showalter, your host for Science Elements, a digest of cutting-edge research from the American Chemical Society, the world's largest scientific society. We breathe about 17,000 times a day. With each breath, we take in about a pint of air. That adds up to 3,000 gallons of life-sustaining oxygen and other stuff. Unfortunately, that other stuff includes pollutants that aren't so good for us. In this episode, we focus on air pollution, its harmful effects, and what scientists are doing to combat it. So in the next few minutes, you'll hear about how green plants do a better job of reducing urban air pollution than previously thought, why some improved cook stoves in the developing world may be doing more harm than good, and finally, how a new technique quickly sniffs out airborne mold. Scientists in Germany report that trees, bushes, and other greenery growing in the concrete and glass canyons of cities can reduce levels

0: levels of two of the most worrisome air pollutants by 8 times more than previously believed. Their study appears in Environmental Science and Technology, a semi-monthly ACS journal. Thomas Pugh and colleagues explain that concentrations of nitrogen dioxide and microscopic particulate matter, both of which can be harmful to human health, exceed safe levels on the streets of many cities. Past research suggested that trees and other green plants can improve urban air quality by removing these pollutants from the air. However, the improvement seemed to be small, a reduction of less than 5%. In this new study, researchers sought to better understand the effects of green plants in the sometimes stagnant air of city streets, which they describe as urban street canyons. The study concluded that judicious placement of grass, climbing ivy, and other plants in urban canyons can reduce the concentration at street level of nitrogen dioxide by as much as 40% and particulate matter by 60%. Both of these reductions are much more than previously believed. The researchers even suggest building plant-covered green billboards in these urban canyons to increase the amount of foliage. Trees were also shown to be effective, but only if care was taken to avoid trapping pollutants beneath their crowns. Nearly 3 billion people worldwide use rudimentary stoves or open fires to heat their homes and cook their meals. Unfortunately, these stoves and fires spew out dangerous amounts of indoor smoke that can trigger respiratory diseases and other health problems. In all, according to the United Nations, indoor smoke causes 2 million premature deaths in the developing world each year. That's one death every 16 seconds. To help relieve this problem, the United Nations and other groups are prompting the use of clean, affordable alternatives. Commonly known as the improved cook stoves, these units feature enhanced airflow and a battery-powered fan to burn wood and other fuel more cleanly. By 2020, the UN hopes that at least 100 million households in the developing world will have one of these improved stoves. But are these stoves really better? Maybe not, according to scientists in California. In the first real-world, head-to-head comparison of its kind, these researchers found that some improved cook stoves may at times emit more unhealthy and environmentally worrisome black carbon or soot than the traditional mud stoves or open cook fires. Their report appears in Environmental Science and Technology. Abhishek Kaur, Hafiz Rahman, Jennifer Burney, and colleagues explain that hundreds of millions of people in developing countries in South Asia, Africa, and South America are exposed to soot from mud stoves and 3-stone fires used for cooking, heating, and lighting. The particles can be inhaled deeply into the lungs and have been linked to health problems similar to those associated with cigarette smoking. In addition, black soot released into the atmosphere can be a major factor in global warming. Aid agencies and governments have been seeking replacements for traditional cook stoves and fires to remedy those problems, with the improved cook stoves as one of the leading hopes. However, until now, there had been little real-world data on the actual performance of these improved cook stoves. In the study, Burney and colleagues measured black carbon emissions from 5 improved cook stoves and traditional mud stoves. They did the test in real homes as part of Project Surya. The project quantifies the impacts of cleaner cooking technologies in a village in India. Forced draft stoves burn cleaner than any other improved cook stove. However, black carbon concentrations from all of the improved cook stoves varied significantly, even for the same stove from one day to the next. Surprisingly, some natural draft stoves occasionally emitted more black carbon than the traditional mud cook stove. In our final story this week, scientists discover a new way to detect a household scourge. Household mold contamination is an ongoing concern, and it's a special threat to the 2.5 million foreclosed houses in the U.S. shuttered with little ventilation. Now scientists are reporting a new method to detect and identify low levels of airborne mold. The report, which describes a simple, fast method that could provide an early indication of potential contamination, appears in the ACS journal, Environmental Science and Technology. Sutapa Gosal and colleagues indicate that mold can contaminate homes, especially after water damage from storms and floods. Although most molds are harmless, scientists have linked some with health risks to humans. Traditional methods for detecting mold contamination involve identifying the spores that mold release into the air. These tests are labor and time intensive, often requiring that the mold grow in a laboratory setting. In addition, not every mold can grow under these conditions. That's why the researchers have sought to develop a fast and easy method that can reliably detect and identify low levels of airborne mold, even single spores. The scientists describe a new method which involves collecting air samples on a piece of commercially available aluminum foil and then analyzing the spores with a technique called Raman microspectroscopy. They use the method to detect and identify single spores from 7 different types of common molds. The team says that the use of the new test could help with many problems in the public health, forensic sciences, and environmental fields. Well, that's all for now. I'm Dr. Steve Showalter for the American Chemical Society. 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
3: On Great Gull Island off the coast of Connecticut, scientists have turned a former military base into a sanctuary for thousands of birds who use the island as a summer nesting ground. I'm Jim Metzner, and this is the Pulse of the Planet. Years of Army occupation have changed the island's ecosystem, making it difficult for the birds to build their nests here, until scientists found a solution with the help of one of the island's former inhabitants.
4: Well, our biggest problem is vegetation.
3: Helen Hayes is director of the Great Gull Island Project. Since 1969, she's been studying the annual migration of common and roseate terns.
4: Neither commons nor roseates will nest in dense vegetation. So we tried pulling the vegetation out by hand. We tried burning. We tried shoveling. But then at the end of the season, it was covered again with weeds. So I was talking about this with one of the curators in the museum, and he suggested that we reintroduce the meadow vole, which eats grass and used to be on the island before the Army occupied it. So since the terns were also on the island before the Army occupied it, we assumed that the voles and the terns lived together and didn't harm one another. So I thought that was a wonderful idea, and one of the volunteers caught 30 voles in Westchester, and we released them in 1981 here. And by the end of the summer, there wasn't a blade of grass anywhere. It was absolutely bare.
3: And as the meadow voles took care of the weeds, scientists and volunteers at Great Gull Island watched the annual migration grow to some 20,000 birds.
4: I say it's been a great success.
2: 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I'm Jim Metzner, and this is The Pulse of the Planet.
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6: Today, inventive minds make a creative lurch. The University of Houston's College of Engineering presents this series about the machines that make our civilization run and the people whose ingenuity created them. My producer handed me a book, 1,911 Best Things Anybody Ever Said. Talk about the inventive mind gone amok. The author, Robert Byrne, begins by quoting God, "Thou shalt not steal," and then the theft begins. From G.K. Chesterton we take, "Music with dinner is an insult to both the cook and the violinist." And from Matthew Green, "Avarice is the sphincter of the heart." The section on love is long. Goethe says, "If I love you, what business is that of yours?" And Mae West mutters, "I used to be Snow White, but I drifted." Hester Prynne, protagonist of The Scarlet Letter, replies with, "A is for apple." And a Xian Song lyric laments, "If I don't get a part for my artificial heart, I'm gonna stop caring for you." The redoubtable Will Rogers appears often. "I might have gone to West Point," he sighs, "but I was too proud to speak to a congressman." Someone asked Gandhi what he thought of civilization. "I think it would be a good idea," he answered. George Bernard Shaw and H.L. Mencken are highly quotable, but both have mean streaks. Shaw says things like, "All professions are conspiracies against the laity." Mencken complains, "Today a dog peed on me. A bad sign." Some people are terribly self-revealing. John D. Rockefeller says, "I think the power to make money is a gift from God." Mencken says, "The cynics are right 9 times out of 10. Sugar Ray Robinson tells us, "Hurting people is my business." and Hitler

those people who live by the creative lurch. Few people know that Hedy Lamarr invented radar frequency hopping. She says acidly, "Any girl can be glamorous. All you have to do is stand still and look stupid." Noel Coward understands. Work, he says, is much more fun than fun. Thoreau, inventor as well as essayist, knows the creative lurch means breaking convention. He snaps, "Any fool can make a rule." Oscar Wilde catches that same subtle complexity of life with, "Only the shallow know themselves." Edison was no wit, but he understood better than anyone that there's always more to it. He simply adds, "We don't know a millionth of 1% about anything." I'm John Leanhart at the University of Houston, where we're interested in the way inventive minds work.

0: question of the week from the Naked Scientists.
1: Hello and welcome to Question of the Week from the Naked Scientists with me, Hannah Critchlow. This week, we find out if it might be true that on Mars, no one can hear you scream, with a question from one of our listeners.
2: Hi, Naked Scientists. Jodie from Plymouth here. I have a question about Mars. If Mars has a much less dense atmosphere than that of Earth, does that mean that sound waves travel slower on that planet than it does our own? Thanks.
1: First up, we crack into some calculations. In general, the speed of sound is proportional to the square root of a substance's stiffness divided by its density. Since Mars's atmosphere has a lower density than here on Earth, you'd expect the speed of sound to be faster than here on Earth. But if you reduce the pressure of a gas, the stiffness also reduces, so the speed of sound should stay about the same on Mars as it is on Earth. But there's another factor to consider. Mars is further away from the Sun. How does this affect the speed of sound? Over to an expert.
3: My name is Catherine Conley, and I am the NASA Planetary Protection Officer. The difference is temperature. If you reduce the temperature of the atmosphere, the speed of sound does get slower. So, in fact, the speed of sound on Mars is about two-thirds of the speed of sound on Earth.
1: So, say two humans were to land on Mars, given the slightly lower speed of sound there, could they still speak to each other? A listener got in touch with his thoughts.
4: Hello, this is Evan Stanbury from Sydney, Australia. The speed of sound on Mars is around 240 metres a second, a bit lower than the 340 metres a second on Earth. By itself, that wouldn't make sound communication harder. However, the atmospheric density of Mars is less than 1% of Earth, almost a vacuum by our standards. This means that sound attenuation is much greater, and so speech wouldn't carry very far. Human mouths and ears would not be able to couple sound efficiently into or out of the thin Martian atmosphere, so humans would be effectively deaf.
1: So, yes, the speed of sound is slower on Mars, largely due to the cold temperature there. And the atmosphere's lower density isn't suited to human speech and hearing systems, which have evolved for life on Earth. Instead, radio waves, a form of light, travels fine through low densities, so can be used as a method of communication up there, which is how exploratory rovers on Mars, like Curiosity, communicate, not with each other, but with us on Earth, using radio wave messages travelling at the speed of light and taking about 15 minutes to be received here on Earth. Thanks, Jodie, for getting in touch with that great question, and Evan and Cassie for answering. Next up, we ask, can we make a real-life Spider-Man? Enrique's got in touch with this question.
5: If we put the DNA from a spider into a human, what would happen?
1: So, can you successfully mix spider and human DNA? And what could you create, if so? What do you think about that one? Let us know by posting on our Naked Scientists Facebook page, tweet at Naked Scientists, email Chris at thenakedscientists.com, or you can join in the debate on our forum, which is at nakedscientists.com/forum.
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1: Welcome to Possibly, where we take on huge problems like the future of our planet and break them down into small questions with unexpected answers. I'm Megan Hall. Today, we have a question from a listener.
2: Hi, I'm Michael from Charlestown, Rhode Island. My question is, does the charger still use some power when it's plugged into an outlet but not connected to a phone or another device?
1: Thanks for the question, Michael. We had Kolya Shields and Ashley Junger from our Possibly team look into this question. Welcome, Kolya and Ashley.
3: Hello.
4: Hi, Megan.
1: So are the chargers all around my house using electricity right now?
5: The short answer is yes. To find out more, I spoke with Arthur Shee, who is an electrical engineer and technical writer at iFixit, a technology repair company.
6: Most appliances use a bit of power when they're plugged in. This is known as idle load, standby power, or vampire power.
3: So this includes things like washers, dryers, and TVs, but also things like phone chargers with or without a phone plugged in.
1: So Michael asked about when a charger is plugged in with no device attached. How big a deal is that alone?
3: Small chargers without devices don't really have much of an impact. According to research out of Berkeley Labs, a wall charger without a phone plugged in uses about 0.26 watts.
1: Is that 0.26 watts a minute?
3: No, an hour. It's not very much. Let's put it this way. If the charger's plugged in for an entire year, it would only use about 30 cents worth of electricity.
5: But other devices use much more energy, and those amounts can add up quickly. Arthur actually did some tests for us with a power meter to find out the biggest energy sucks around his house.
6: Microwave was using 3 watts at idle. My internet router and modem were definitely using a lot more. They were about 6 to 8 watts each. The one that I found that used the most was the TV. When it was on active standby, it was pulling 37 watts of power because it was ready to be turned on at a moment's notice.
1: 37 watts just sitting there? That sounds like a lot.
3: It is. To put that in context, the average hourly standby power use of an entire house is around 164 watts, meaning that his TV alone was probably responsible for about a quarter of that power use.
1: Why do some devices use more energy than others? I mean, all of them are just sitting there.
5: Arthur says it depends on age and connectivity. For example, new smart devices like Alexa are constantly connected to the internet and pulling power.
1: So how big a deal is this so-called vampire energy? It can't end up being that much electricity, right?
3: Actually, vampire energy is a big deal. It accounts for about a quarter of all residential energy use.
5: That equals about $19 billion worth of energy each year, or about $165 per U.S. household on average.
1: So going back to Mike's question, do I really need to unplug my phone charger whenever I'm not using it?
5: Unplugging chargers will save you a little energy, but to be a real vampire slayer, you should focus on the devices that use the most idle energy, like TVs and smart devices.
3: Hooking up multiple devices to one power strip and turning it off at the end of your day is an easy way to speed up this process.
5: And if you want to cut down on your energy use even more, Arthur recommends doing a home energy audit, where you figure out which devices and appliances have the biggest power load.
1: Awesome. Thanks, Kolya and Ashley. That's it for today. For more information or to ask a question about the way your choices affect our planet, go to thepublicsradio.org/possibly or subscribe to us wherever you get your podcasts. You can also follow us on Facebook and Twitter at Ask Possibly. 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

0: At the tone, we've reached the top of the hour. 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
1: This is DW News, and these are our top stories. Russian authorities say 7 people, including 3 children, were killed by a Ukrainian drone at the Black Sea resort of Galentsk. More than 40 others were injured. Ukrainian drones also struck 3 warehouses across Russia overnight, including 2 run by the online Russian retailer Wildberries. At least 5 people were killed there. The company has become a frequent target of Ukrainian attacks. U.S. President Donald Trump says that talks between Washington and Tehran have resumed, calling them the last chance for Iran to forge a deal and avoid an escalation of U.S. strikes. Speaking at the Oval Office, he said he expects the negotiations will reopen the Strait of Hormuz. But Tehran denies Trump's claims that talks with the U.S. are being held or even planned. Residents have been returning to devastated neighborhoods in and around the city of Spokane in the northwestern U.S. state of Washington. Wildfires that erupted over the weekend left a parched landscape, destroying about 700 buildings and forcing nearly 70,000 people to evacuate. Lower temperatures and easing winds have helped firefighters.
2: Science, but not the boring kind.
3: Exploring science in the sea. Ghosts haunt the oceans. They scuttle along the shore, lurk among the corals, and glide through the dark ocean depths. Some of them blend into the shimmering water so completely that they're almost invisible. Others stare with big, dark eyes, watching every move as they slide through the water. None of the ghosts are apparitions from the afterlife, though. Well, almost none of them. Instead, they're fish and shellfish found around the world. But they're called ghosts because they have some spirit-like qualities. In the case of one class of fish, known as ghost sharks, it's a combination of traits. Some species have silver-blue skin that makes them simply blend into the watery background. Others inhabit the deep ocean, where they're seldom seen. But you'd certainly know if you got a hold of one, because some species have a pointed venomous spine on their backs. Ghost gobies get the ghost moniker because they're almost transparent. And the ghostly scorpionfish got its name because it looks ghostly when it's preserved in alcohol. There are also ghost crabs, ghost shrimp, and even a ghost moray eel, which has a ghostly pale body. One fish with the ghost name perhaps deserves it more than any other. Only one ghost scabbard fish has ever been seen, in a cove on one of the Galapagos Islands. It was about 2 feet long and it had big, dark, ghostly eyes. What made it even more worthy of the name, though, was that this one example of the species was dead. A ghostly apparition from the Pacific Ocean. Science in the Sea is available as a weekly podcast at scienceinthesea.org. I'm Holly Brawley.
4: I'll never get used to these 10-mile runs. They are taking so much time out of my day.
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3: This is the Business Review from KWBU and Baylor University's Handkammer School of Business. I'm CJ Jackson. For those of you starting to plan retirement, are you factoring in all of the relevant costs? Dr. Paul Erickson is a professor of accounting and holder of the R.E. and Marilyn Raymer Professorship in Accounting. He says it's a good idea to make a careful evaluation, which includes tax factors, of which state in which you should spend your retirement. Dr. Erickson, tell us a little bit about what retirees should keep in mind about which state to reside in.
4: Well, CJ, when retirees start to consider retirement, they're pulled by different types of decisions. It could be climate, or maybe where relatives reside, or maybe retirement communities that offer lots of different types of recreation. All of their substantial costs should be considered, but taxes play an important factor in that cost decision. There's three different types of taxes, basically, that are going to be major in that decision. State income taxes, property taxes on real estate, and sales taxes.
3: So let's talk about the state income tax considerations first.
4: Okay. Well, there are seven states that don't have any income tax. Alaska, Florida, Nevada, South Dakota, Texas, Washington, and Wyoming. Other states have low income taxes. For instance, Tennessee and New Hampshire only tax interest and dividends.
3: Okay, and what about that second item, property taxes?
4: All states assess property taxes on real property, and some states assess taxes on personal property.
3: And what about the sales taxes?
4: Well, 45 of the states assess a sales tax at the state and or local level. Sales tax rates and rate bases vary significantly throughout those states. Chicago has the highest sales tax rate in the nation, and that's above 10%. Combined rates in certain cities in California, Arizona, and Alabama approach 10%.
3: So what should people keep in mind as they're doing this planning?
4: Well, effective planning would consider tax costs involved where one retires, of course, and if significant amounts of taxable retirement income are expected, states without any income tax might be preferred. However, many states with lower rates and offering many exclusions will end up not collecting any tax from the retired person on the income tax side. Retirees who move from a high tax state to a low or no tax state may be able to escape tax on all of their retirement income that has been deferred over the years through 401k or IRAs. Retirees planning to buy expensive homes may wish to avoid states with high property taxes. A recent post on MSN Money, titled, Which States Give Retirees the Best Deal, provides some interesting tax numbers associated with living in the capital cities of the 50 states. They concluded that Dover, Delaware, had the lowest state tax bite of $543, while Harrisburg, Pennsylvania, had the highest tax burden of $7,391.
3: Big difference. Thanks, Dr. Erickson.
4: You're welcome.
3: Dr. Paul Erickson is a professor of accounting at Baylor University. This is the Business Review from KWBU and Baylor University's Handkammer School of Business. 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I'm CJ Jackson. 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
5: Science Radio. Today is August 4th on Tidbits in Time, an interesting day. Stay with me to hear about America buying a vacation spot in the Bahamas. We'll talk about a luxury craftsman, the capture of a strategic rock, and tell you about the origin of a famous tale of suspense. All that, plus we'll remember the publication that popularized the unforgettable art of Norman Rockwell. You don't want to miss this edition of Tidbits in Time. It's coming up next, so don't go away. It was on August 4th, 1916, that the United States purchased the Danish West Indies from Denmark, thinking that Germany might establish strategic submarine bases there. America paid $25 million in the dollars of the day as part of the treaty. By the way, since St. Croix, St. John, and St. Thomas, all a part of the U.S. Virgin Islands, are officially U.S. territories, you don't need a passport or a travel visa to visit this part of the Bahamas. Louis Vuitton was born on August 4, 1821, in Jura, France. He moved to Paris as a young man and began as an apprentice trunk maker. The quality of his work caught the attention of the rich, and later he became well known among the royals. Today, his company is on the Forbes list of most valuable brands in the world and number one in the luxury category. As such, Vuitton enjoys a profit margin in excess of 30%, enormous for an international company. It was on August 4, 1704, that a combined English and Dutch fleet captured Gibraltar from Spain. This huge rock controls the entrance and exit to the Mediterranean Sea, which is only about 8 miles wide at this choke point. It was discovered that the Germans plotted to take it during World War II via Operation Felix, but that never materialized. Today, Gibraltar is a British overseas territory with almost complete self-government, and Gibraltarians have full British citizenship. Percy Shelley was born on August 4, 1792, in Sussex, England. In 1816, during the winter that never ended, he spent the summer near Geneva, Switzerland, vacationing with a group of writers, including Lord Byron, among others, and Shelley's future wife, Mary Godwin. Because the weather was so dreary, after trying to amuse themselves by reading German ghost stories, they challenged each other to write a horror tale. Mary began writing the novel Frankenstein. It was on August 4, 1821, that the first edition of the Saturday Evening Post was published. It was a weekly from 1897 through 1963. It lost readership and folded in 1969, but was revived more recently, now running 6 times a year. The Saturday Evening Post had great cover illustrations by Norman Rockwell during his lifetime. Its content has been original stories, serialized stories, cartoons, current event articles, reader letters, and editorials. For your very own email print version of Tidbits in Time, showing up every day for free in your inbox, just send a request to adrian@tidbitsintime.com. That's adrian@tidbitsintime.com. For Tidbits in Time, this has been Gene Vann.
6: It may be the 21st century, but it seems America left its water infrastructure behind in the 20th century. It's time for a paradigm shift. We spoke about that with civil and chemical engineer John Crittenden, who's helping engineer new attitudes as well as new solutions.
7: We expect in the next 35 years to double the urban infrastructure, and it took us 5,000 years to get to this point. So we better do that right. We better have a good blueprint for this as we move to the future so that we can use less energy, use less materials to maintain the life that we have become used to.
6: John Crittenden directs a Sustainable Systems Research Center at Georgia Tech that advises urban planners, among others.
7: What we're trying to do is develop tools, technology, and knowledge that allows them to visualize what the future might be and then make choices among those future scenarios to see which one is more sustainable and more livable. So you just have to think a little bit broader out of the box, and lots of interesting solutions can come forward. But in complex adaptive systems like urban infrastructure, the outcome depends upon the social, economic, and environmental conditions all working together. The economists, as part of our group, they help us understand what people's willingness to pay is. They help us understand the market structures that might lead to a more sustainable future. And the social scientists can say, hey, what will really matter to people are these aspects. And then the engineers can say, well, yes, we can design our technologies to meet those requirements.
6: Crittenden's sustainability research in Phoenix looks at ways to combine urban design with integrated energy and water systems to increase efficiency, and ideas such as multiple distribution systems for water.
7: One for recycled water, one for toilet flushing, another for shower hand wash, another one for drinking. That would require a variety of technologies, and it would save, I think, a great deal in terms of the chemicals that we might use.
6: It takes water to produce energy and energy to produce water. Decentralizing water and energy production and placing facilities near one another could produce mutual benefits and reduce costs. Decentralized water and power may also be more responsive to users and more resilient to natural disasters. But Crittenden says better planning and technology are only part of the solution. Changing our attitude about water is the other part.
7: Yes, it's free when it comes out of the sky. However, we've got to gather the water, we've got to treat the water so it's safe, and deliver it to you, your tap at 80 pounds per square inch. That's what costs the money. So we also not only have to worry about the technological supply side of making things more sustainable or greener, having a smaller impact, but we also have to think about the demand side, so we have to control both.
6: John Crittenden is director of the Brooke Byers Institute for Sustainable Systems at Georgia Tech University in Atlanta.
8: Whose emails do you read? The Monday Morning Memo for August 29th, 2011. You're reading this, and I'm honored, because you delete far more emails than you open. Which others do you open? I know, of course, that you read emails from your closest friends and family. But are there any newsletters, blog posts, or subscriptions that you open more often than not? Can you pick a single favorite you'd be willing to share? I was crafting an altogether different Monday Morning Memo when my computer let me know an email had arrived. I glanced at the time and said, "That will be Exley." And it was. I've known Richard Exley for 30 years. We met when he was a struggling preacher holding church in a school gymnasium, and I was a bright-eyed advertising salesman trying to make a living on straight commission. I never attended his church, but we often had lunch together. Although Richard and I have spoken only about 5 times in the past 25 years, we continue to be important to one another. You have friends like that, don't you? Take comfort. Frequency of communication does not equal depth of relationship. Richard began sending out a daily 1-minute devotional about a year ago. Like any good writer, Richard nudges my mind into green fields where it might not otherwise have wandered.
9: I don't like to think of myself as a materialistic person, but driving away from the Highway 12 East storage complex, I could hardly come to any other conclusion. For 9 years, I'd paid almost $40 a month to store things I hadn't used in nearly a decade. Add it up. 9 years at $444 a year comes to $3,996.
8: Richard's thoughts interest me because he notices all kinds of things that most people don't. This was his greeting last Christmas.
9: There's not a shred of evidence to indicate that the shepherds were in any way special. Nothing to suggest that there was anything in their spirit or nature or lifestyle that predisposed them to receive the angelic announcement of the Savior's birth. Which means that God doesn't just come to religious people in church, but to undeserving people the world over, be it lepers or lunatics, shepherds or Samaritans, or even women taken in adultery.
8: Sometimes Richard offers grandfatherly advice.
9: If you have the courage to follow your heart's desire, you will usually gravitate to your area of giftedness. You may not end up in the most prestigious position or land the best-paying job, but you will have a more fulfilling life.
10: I give Richard Exley 60 seconds each day, and I consider it a good investment.
9: Don't mistake recklessness for boldness. Boldness is a calculated risk based on the best possible information. Forgiving those who have wronged us is often a process rather than a single event.
10: I asked my friend Richard to record these quotes in his own voice because I wanted to ask your opinion. Is it just me, or does he sound a little bit like Sean Connery? Every time I hear Richard, I expect him to say, "Bond, James Bond." Now it's your turn. I want you to tell the rest of us about a daily or weekly email you always open. But just one. Give us a link to it. Tell us what you get from it that causes you to always open it. I've told Indiana Beagle to post all submissions in next week's rabbit hole. But this is the rule. You must select just one subscription to share with us. If you send more than one, you will be disqualified. I'm imposing this strange rule for just one reason. You hear hundreds of e-voices each day. I want you to know which one you value most. When you are forced to choose just one, you will learn something about yourself. Socrates said,
11: "The unexamined life is not worth living."
10: I am tempted to agree. Come, it is examination day. Send your favorite blog or e-subscription to jackie@wizardacademy.org. How many people will do this? We shall see. Roy H. Williams.
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16: On today's broadcast, the government approves a bill to amend the Criminal Procedure Act, paving the way for a major overhaul of the country's criminal justice system. A heat wave emergency warning, the strongest in the weather agency's newly updated advisory system, is issued for the entire city of Seoul. And U.S. President Donald Trump says the latest talks between Washington and Tehran are the last chance for a deal to end the ongoing war. This is KBS World Radio News. I'm Daniel Chen. The government has approved a bill to amend the Criminal Procedure Act, paving the way for the biggest overhaul of the country's criminal justice system in 72 years. The cabinet, chaired by President Lee Jae-myung, endorsed the legislation on Tuesday, removing the legal basis for prosecutors to initiate and carry out investigations, including supplementary investigations, after an initial police probe. Bae Ju-yeon reports.
17: The controversial changes to the nation's Criminal Procedure Act got the green light from the cabinet on Tuesday, completely stripping the prosecution of its investigative functions. During the cabinet meeting, President Lee Jae-myung defended the Democratic Party-led campaign to weaken the power of the prosecution.
18: 지난 수십 년 동안 검찰은 수사부터 기소
19: For decades, the prosecution has wielded excessive power across the entire criminal justice system, spanning investigations, indictments, and warrant requests. Under this abnormal system, certain factions within the prosecution have abused their unchecked authority to conduct investigations and press charges customarily covering up cases and conducting witch hunts, targeted probes, and fishing expeditions.
17: From the ruling party's point of view, one such abuse was the aggressive bribery investigation targeting former President Noh Moo-hyun, which led to his suicide in 2009. Effective October 2nd, the current prosecution will be transformed into an indictment agency, and all criminal investigations will be conducted either by judicial police officers or by the Corruption Investigation Office for high-ranking officials. During the cabinet meeting, President Yi called for steps to address rising concerns about law enforcement's monopoly on investigations. The opposition called for Yi and his party to bear full responsibility for the judicial chaos it says is inevitably coming. Pedro Kibis World Radio News.
14: Seoul's first heatwave emergency warning took effect at 11 a.m. on Tuesday. The Korea Meteorological Administration said it was issuing the city's highest-level heatwave warning for the first time since it expanded the alert system in June, and it applies to all 25 of Seoul's administrative districts. A heatwave emergency warning is issued for areas where the maximum apparent temperature has remained at or above 35 degrees Celsius for at least two consecutive days and is forecast to reach 38 degrees or higher, or where the maximum temperature is expected to reach at least 39 degrees. As part of its level 2 heat wave response, Seoul is currently operating around 4,000 cooling centers at public venues such as community centers and facilities for seniors, as well as 30 resting spots for workers outdoors. Heat wave emergency warnings are also in place for parts of Gyeonggi Province, Wosan, Hanam, Ansong, western and southeastern Yeoju, southern Paju, and northeastern and northwestern Yongin. The death toll from heat-related illnesses has climbed to 19 after two more fatalities were reported on Monday. The Korea Disease Control and Prevention Agency said Tuesday that a total of 186 people visited some 500 emergency rooms across the nation with heat-related illnesses on Monday, and two people died. Including Tuesday's numbers, a total of 2,221 cases of heat-related illnesses have been reported this summer. Gyeonggi Province saw the highest number of cases with 457, followed by North Gyeongsang Province, South Gyeongsang Province, and Seoul. Livestock losses have also increased, with about 490,000 animals reported dead as of Monday, not counting around 200,000 farmed fish. U.S. President Donald Trump says talks between Washington and Tehran are ongoing at the request of Iran and its allies in the Gulf region, and that the discussions are the last chance for a deal to end the ongoing war.
20: I want to give them every last chance before decapitation. Very tough to do what we have planned, still planned. We'll see what happens. But it's a very, very tough thing to do. I think I'm very proud of the fact that I'll give people a chance. This is a big move. To do an attack that big on a country, I'd rather not do it. Now, we've already, through lots of large attacks, but they were normal large. Hopefully they'll come to their senses.
14: Speaking to reporters at the Oval Office on Monday, Trump said the U.S. plans to hit Iran harder than any attack since World War II if the talks do not generate a deal. Trump said the first phase of the talks is focused on fully reopening the Strait of Hormuz by Tuesday, and the second phase concerns Iran's denuclearization, which he said would take a little while. North Korea has condemned recent U.S.-led maritime drills conducted in the Pacific Ocean involving South Korea and Japan, calling them a war rehearsal of aggression. The North's state-run Korean Central News Agency on Tuesday carried a commentary attributed to a military commentator who slammed the rim of the Pacific exercise and the deepening cooperation between the United States, South Korea, and Japan. The commentary said the threat posed by the three countries is becoming increasingly evident as they blatantly disregard the security concerns of other countries in the region and seek military superiority by continually strengthening their combined war-fighting capabilities. In particular, it took issue with South Korea and Japan's expanded leadership roles in this year's RIMPAC and criticized them for carrying out Washington's hegemonic strategy to establish military dominance in the Asia-Pacific region. The government has strongly protested Japan's renewed claims over South Korea's easternmost islets of Dokdo in its latest annual defense paper and called for their retraction. Foreign Ministry spokesperson Park Doo-sun said in a briefing on Tuesday that Seoul strongly protests Tokyo's wrongful territorial claims over the islets, which are part of South Korean territory historically, geographically, and under international law. Park said Japan's unjust claims have no impact on South Korea's sovereignty, pledging that Seoul will respond sternly to any provocations from Tokyo regarding Dokdo. The ministry summoned the deputy chief of mission at the Japanese embassy in Seoul, Kazuo Chujo, to lodge a formal protest. Seoul's defense ministry also issued a protest by summoning Japan's defense attaché. The Korea Polar Research Institute announced on Tuesday that it is the only Asia-based organization to participate in the newly launched Synchronous Southern Ocean Observatory project funded by the European Union. Synchrony is an international collaborative research project overseen by the Alfred Wegener Institute in Germany, involving 27 partner institutions from Europe, Oceania, and Africa, as well as South Korea. Launched on August 1st, this project aims to observe changes in the complex system comprising the ocean, ice and atmosphere in the Southern Ocean and around the Antarctic ice shelves, as well as their impacts on the global climate and biodiversity over 4 years until July 2030. The Korea Baseball Organization has canceled the match set for Tuesday in Seoul and another in Gwangju after heat wave emergency warnings were issued for both areas. The KBO reached the decision in line with guidelines established by its secretariat after the Korea Meteorological Administration issued the warnings. Under the guidelines, the KBO can cancel a match by 1 p.m. on the day of a game if a heat wave emergency warning is issued. And that's the news from KBS World Radio's News Center in Seoul. This has been Daniel Chen.
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21: A mystery in the Amazonian Earth and life among the stars coming up on the Science Update podcast. Science Update comes from AAAS, the Science Society, and is sponsored by Science Netlinks, providing a wealth of standards-based resources for K-12 science educators, including lesson plans based on Science Update radio shows at sciencenetlinks.com. I'm Science Update producer Chelsea Wald. Before Europeans arrived, the Amazon may have supported a dense human population. But with soil quality so low, how would those early Amazonians have survived? This week, at the annual meeting of the American Association for the Advancement of Science, we learned that the answer may lie in an ancient soil enrichment technology.
22: The secrets of ancient soils. I'm Bob Hirshon, and this is Science Update. Soil in the Amazon is so poor that farmers are forced to abandon fields after only a few years. But now, soil scientists think that before Europeans arrived, early Amazonians treated the earth with charcoal, which made it remarkably fertile for hundreds or maybe thousands of years. This rich ancient soil is called terra preta, and Johannes Lehmann of Cornell University is one of the scientists in hot pursuit of the exact recipe.
23: If we can discover the essence of what makes terra preta so fertile, we can remedy soil degradation worldwide.
22: What's more, Lehmann says a modern charcoal treatment could be made by burning agricultural waste, an environmentally friendly process that would also yield energy.
21: Last month, astronomers announced that they discovered the most Earth-like planet ever found around another star. Although it's unlikely to harbor living organisms, the find adds momentum to the search for life outside our solar system. Recently, an astronomer told us where scientists are likely to look next for life in the universe.
22: Which stars will support life? I'm Bob Hirshon, and this is Science Update. Finding life outside the solar system is the goal of several science programs. But with so many stars out there, how do they know where to look? One astronomer they turn to is Maggie Turnbull of the Carnegie Institution of Washington. She and her colleagues have created a catalog of about 19,000 nearby stars that could harbor life. And recently, she unveiled her top five.
0: Our first and favorite targets are stars that are very similar to the sun, stars that look like they are taking care of a planet that has Earth-like life on it.
22: She says all of the stars in her catalog are stable like our sun. They're also at least 3 billion years old, the amount of time she guesses it would take to develop intelligent life.
21: Coming up next, beauty may be only skin deep, but it sure makes an impression. In the first story of two on beauty, we report on a new study that shows we can spot a good-looking face before we even know what we're looking at.
22: Our instant beauty detector. I'm Bob Hirshon, and this is Science Update. On the cult website HotOrNot.com, users rate the attractiveness of total strangers with a click of a mouse. But University of Pennsylvania psychologist Ingrid Olson has upped the ante. She and her colleagues showed people photos of extremely attractive or unattractive people for just over a hundredth of a second.
2: And people couldn't really see them. They could see a flash of light, but they couldn't say what exactly they saw. So we told them, you need to, you know, just go on a gut instinct and give us some assessment of whether or not that face was attractive or not.
22: Surprisingly, their answers matched the opinions of people who actually saw the photos, showing that the subconscious brain can actually judge appearance without our even being aware of it.
21: And being good-looking is not only a benefit in the relationship department. Studies show that good-looking people tend to earn more, get better jobs, and even get better grades in school. In our second story on beauty, we report on a study that may reveal the root of our bias.
22: Biased by beauty. I'm Bob Hirshon, and this is Science Update. This just in, good-looking people are treated better than unattractive people. Okay, that's not exactly news, but University of Pennsylvania psychologist Ingrid Olson wanted to see just how a pretty face affects our frame of mind. She and her colleagues showed volunteers pictures of either attractive or unattractive people. After each photo, the volunteers had to categorize an unrelated word as either good or bad.
2: And what we found is that when a pretty face precedes a good word, you're much faster to categorize it, meaning that that pretty face affects your judgments, that good things come to mind when you see an attractive face.
22: In contrast, looking at beautiful homes had no such effect. So it may be that attractive faces have a unique power to create a positive mindset.
21: Finally, metals are essential to the modern lifestyle. Copper carries our power, steel holds up our buildings, and platinum is a key ingredient in the catalytic converters that control our car's emissions. But there's a finite amount of these metals in the earth, and we seem to be on the path to running out.
22: Is there enough metal to go around? I'm Bob Hirshon, and this is Science Update. If we could mine every ounce of metal from Earth's crust, we still wouldn't have enough to bring the whole world up to a Western lifestyle. This according to a new study from Yale. They add that the average use of these metals continues to rise, and some of the rarer ones, like platinum, risk depletion within the century. In pretty much unrelated news, researchers at the University of New South Wales in Great Britain are developing the world's first self-cleaning bathroom. It involves embedding microscopic particles of titanium dioxide into bathroom surfaces. When activated by light, the particles act like super powerful bleach, cleaning and disinfecting. For now, it's still in the lab, but the team hopes to move the technology into the bathroom within a year.
21: 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You can also call us at 1-800-WHYISIT. I'm Chelsea Wald for AAAS,
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3: 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I'm an associate editor covering mind and brain at Scientific American. 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
4: This is Scientific American's 60 Second Science. I'm Christopher Intagliata.
5: Houston, Tranquility Base here. The Eagle has landed.
6: Roger, Tranquility. We copy you on the ground. You got a bunch of guys about to turn blue. We're breathing again. Thanks a lot.
4: 50 years ago this July, when Apollo 11 made its historic landing on the moon, Houston heard the news almost instantaneously, within a second or so. That won't be the case for human astronauts exploring Mars, where the one-way delay in communications could be anywhere from 4 to 24 minutes, which will make it nearly impossible to carry on a normal conversation. The result is that Martian astronauts will need to operate with a degree of autonomy space travelers have never had. Leslie DeChurch is a professor of communication and psychology at Northwestern University, and she's studied the psychology and collective intelligence of simulated astronaut teams here on Earth.
7: Not only did they live in isolation and confinement in an analog, but they spent approximately 30% of their time experiencing what we call extreme communication delay, meaning that between 30 seconds and 5 minutes one way was the fastest that they could have any communication go beyond just the other three crew members that were inside their habitat.
4: She spoke February 17th at a session called Building a Winning Team for Missions to Mars at a meeting of the American Association for the Advancement of Science in Washington, D.C.
7: The nine teams that we studied all showed improvements on what we would call behavioral dimensions of collective performance. That is, their ability to time, coordinate, sequence, psychomotor activities improved. But let's talk a little bit about the bad news. As the teams remained in isolation and confinement for longer periods of time, their performance on what we call conceptual domains of performance, their ability to think together, to combine expertise, to solve problems creatively, declined with increasing time in isolation. Importantly, this is exactly what autonomy is going to necessitate of these future brave space explorer teams. They will be the ones who will have to autonomously carry out creative thinking, problem solving, and decision making with minimal assistance, or at best remote assistance from teams back on Earth.
4: The hope is, by studying these simulations here on Earth, we'll have a better idea which astronaut teams truly have the right stuff for a new era of space exploration. Thanks for listening. For Scientific American's 60 Second Science, I'm Christopher Intagliata.
24: 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This is Rick Pettigrew. Stay tuned for four fascinating news stories from this past week of Archaeologica. 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Excavators in Egypt have uncovered a cemetery from the Hellenistic and Roman periods with tombs cut out of the natural rock floors. Investigation of a huge oasis in northwestern Saudi Arabia revealed a massive Bronze Age rampart around it. The latest LIDAR survey in the Amazon forest has exposed a huge complex of ancient cities. And excavation of a medieval grave in Sweden brought to light a very tall man with a very long sword. Thanks to everyone for supporting our subscription platform, Heritage Broadcasting Service, available at heritagetac.org. 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Our tour program, TAC Tours, will continue in 2024 with our second tour of Viking sites in Denmark. 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And now here's Laura Kennedy with the audio news from Archaeologica. We hope you find this to be a valuable part of your day.
25: Welcome to the audio news from Archaeologica. I'm Laura Kennedy, and these are the headlines in archaeological and historical news for January 7th through the 13th, 2024. Our first story this week comes from the historic city of Albanasa in Egypt, where a groundbreaking discovery has uncovered Ptolemaic and Roman-era tombs dug directly into the rock. As reported by ArchaeoNews, their contents included mummies, coffins, golden masks, and terracotta statues. Spanish archaeologist Dr. Maite Mascoro and Dr. Esther Pons Melado from the University of Barcelona and the Ancient Near East Institute led the excavations. They were supervised by Dr. Mustafa Waziri, the Secretary General of Egypt's Supreme Council of Antiquities. Set in Egypt's Minya governorate, Albanasa was once the ancient city of Oxyrhynchus. It was reestablished as a Hellenistic town after Alexander the Great's conquest of Egypt in 332 BC. It became a prosperous regional capital and the third largest city in Egypt. After the country was Christianized, the city became famous for its many churches and monasteries. The tombs, set in the eastern part of Albanasa's upper cemetery, were directly hewn into the natural rock below the ground, a new burial approach at that time. The funerary architecture consisted of stone walls closed with brick doors leading to large chambers. Dating to the Ptolemaic period of 305 to 330 BC and the Roman period of 30 BC to AD 641, the tombs shed light on unique burial practices and artistic expressions of both periods. Among the most remarkable finds were terracotta figurines of the floral-crowned goddess Isis Aphrodite. Her first-time appearance in Albanasa indicates there is still much to learn about the funeral rites of various periods in the city's history. The archaeologists also discovered mummies, some wearing gilded and colorful funeral masks. Golden tongues found in the mouths of two of the mummies reflected a known practice during the city's Roman era, an effort to preserve the deceased's ability to speak. The team also discovered parts of a ruined structure adorned with intricate drawings of plants and animals, papyrus fragments inside a clay seal, and mummies wrapped in colorful bandages. According to Dr. Waziri, the discovery sheds new light on the region's rich history. Future campaigns will continue to work at the site to uncover more secrets. Next, we head east across the Red Sea to northwestern Saudi Arabia, where archaeologists have discovered the remains of massive fortifications surrounding one of the world's longest oases, the Khaybar. As reported in ArchaeoNews, the structure is believed to be 4,000 years old, with radiocarbon dating placing its construction between 2250 and 1950 BC. Using intricate digital models created by cross-referencing field surveys and remote sensing data, a team of scientists from the French National Center for Scientific Research and the Royal Commission for Al Ula has estimated the fortification's impressive original dimensions. It measures about 9 miles long, over 16 feet high, and up to nearly 8 feet thick, enclosing more than 2,700 acres. Less than half of the original length exists today. Researchers have identified the remains over 70 bastions intended for defensive fire set in the walls. Fed by freshwater sources, such as underground rivers and high water tables, oases can become sanctuaries for plant and animal life. Human-built aquifers and channels can help make them suitable for long-term settlement. Studies confirmed that the Khaybar Oasis was an ancient agricultural center, part of a network of wild oases in the region. Examination of its architectural features and layout will offer invaluable insights into why the fortification, which the project describes as a monumental defensive belt, was created. It will also shed light on the social structure, military strategies, and economic activities of the Bronze Age people who lived within its walls and their interactions with people outside them. A dedicated group of archaeologists and researchers oversee the excavation, as well as the meticulous mapping, documentation, and analysis of the structures. The goal is to ensure the preservation and accurate interpretation of the fortifications. The discovery of the Khaybar Oasis fortifications should spark further exploration in the region, leading to major advances in understanding the northwestern Arabian Peninsula's prehistoric, pre-Islamic, and Islamic past. Our third story takes us deep into Ecuador's Upano Valley, where researchers using laser technology have captured evidence of an extensive civilization hidden under the dense rainforest canopy. As reported by LiveScience.com, the complex network of pre-Hispanic structures and roadways is the earliest and largest example of an agricultural civilization ever recorded in South America's dense rainforest. The Upano sites were occupied from around 500 BC to somewhere between AD 300 and 600. Airborne light detection and ranging, or LIDAR technology, uses specially equipped planes that beam infrared laser pulses into the forest and measure their return path, revealing topographic features that are otherwise invisible under the trees. This technology is revolutionizing archaeological research in the Amazon, where dense forests make it difficult to gain a complete picture of the region. Excavations began in Upano Valley 3 decades ago under the direction of Stefan Rastelli.

0: kilometers in the Opano Valley. The sites contained more than 6,000 rectangular earthen platforms, plaza structures, and mounds. The cities were interspersed with agricultural fields and surrounded by hillside terraces, where crops such as corn, manioc, and sweet potato would have been planted. The cities were interconnected via an extensive network of roadways and footpaths. Although we tend to think of the word urbanism in a modern context, Fernando Mejia, co-author of the study and an archaeologist at the Pontifical Catholic University of Ecuador, says that's what this 2,500-year-old civilization exemplifies. The network of roads connecting the Upano sites suggests they all existed at the same time. The details of the cultures that lived and thrived there are just now coming into view. We end this week in Sweden, where archaeologists excavating a Franciscan friary in the coastal city of Halmstad have found the burial site of an unusually tall man with a longsword. As reported by LiveScience.com, the sword, inlaid with what appear to be Christian crosses, is well preserved despite being made of iron and susceptible to rust. Slight damage to the hilt likely resulted from 1930s roadwork when the friary was first discovered. The sword was the only object found in the 49 graves examined so far during the ongoing reconstruction of Lilla Torg, a historic square at the city's center. The man stood about 6 feet 3 inches tall, nearly a foot taller than the average Swedish man at the turn of the 16th century. Archaeologists speculate he may have been a wealthy nobleman who supported the ill-fated Kalmar Union, roughly dating between 1397 and 1523, when a single king ruled Sweden, Denmark, and Norway. Because the man's grave and those of two more people were found where the friary church once stood, archaeologists think all three were members of a local noble family. The discovery of swords in medieval graves is very rare, and people buried with them likely belonged to the upper ranks of society. Experts wonder if the man could have been a powerful member of the high nobility of the Kalmar Union, who may have owned property in both Sweden and Denmark. DNA analysis will investigate whether the three were related. The Kalmar Union was partly an effort to counter the influence of northern Germany's powerful Hanseatic League of towns and merchants, which dominated trade in the Baltic and North Seas at the time. However, the Kalmar Union was riven with factional fighting, culminating in 1520 with the Stockholm Bloodbath, in which its leader, King Christian II, executed almost 100 of his enemies. The event eroded sympathy for the Union in Sweden. The friary was active from 1494 until it was destroyed in 1531 during the Protestant Reformation. That wraps up the news for this week. 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I'm Laura Kennedy, and I'll see you next week.
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4: Hi, my name is Ken Chisholm. I'm the director of the Science Working Group at Radio Newark. 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
1: This is UN News Today with me, Daniel Johnson. The headlines. As deadly Ebola virus continues to spread in DR Congo, a new treatment centre opens its doors to patients. Meanwhile, in Sudan, after a reported drone strike on civilians in North Darfur at the weekend, UN teams highlight the dangers of giving birth in a war zone. And in Gaza, reports of yet more deadly airstrikes add to the daily struggle to survive, humanitarians say. We start in the Democratic Republic of the Congo, or DRC, where the UN is continuing to support efforts to contain the Ebola Bundibugyo virus outbreak in the east of the country. It's the DRC's largest ever, with more than 3,600 confirmed cases and 1,587 deaths reported since it was first declared in mid-May. The increasing number of cases, its expanding geographic spread, and high mortality highlight the need for rapid action, aid teams say. They've warned that the disease appears to be causing stillbirths and premature deliveries, underscoring the need to provide additional care for patients who are pregnant. But the situation is complicated, as around 270,000 people who fled violence now live in displacement sites across Ituri province, where conditions are ideal for the disease to spread. At Kigonze displacement camp on the outskirts of Bunia, the capital city of Ituri, UN agencies and partners, including the United States and the International Medical Corps, IMC, have helped to set up an Ebola transit centre. The facility will make it easier to identify suspected cases more quickly and refer confirmed Ebola patients to treatment centres. Here's Ramatulai Musamazu, Special Assistant to the Senior Ebola Coordinator from the UN Aid Coordination Office, OCHA.
2: I am standing here at Kigonze displacement site at the Ebola Transit Center. You can see behind me shelter that hosts thousands of displaced people. IMC will inaugurate this week the biggest treatment center of the country with a capacity of 100 beds. At OCHA, we coordinate, partner on the ground on the humanitarian response, but also through the humanitarian fund, we make sure they receive funding quickly to scale up the response.
1: To Gaza, where in addition to more deadly strikes attributed to the Israeli military over the weekend, UN agencies say that food insecurity has eased a little, but needs remain high. In an update on Monday, the World Food Programme, WFP, highlighted how a severe shortage of cooking gas has left families waiting weeks for an 8-kilogram canister that lasts barely half a month. On the black market, cooking gas is unaffordable for most, forcing thousands to burn hazardous waste or firewood instead. The agency said that despite an increased number of commercial and humanitarian trucks reaching Gaza, high market prices are putting basic food items out of the reach of 4 in 10 households. The WFP survey of families in the war-torn enclave also found that nearly 1 in 2 households said they had completely run out of food at home, with 22% experiencing this more than 10 times in the month preceding the survey. Echoing those concerns, the UN Aid Coordination Office, OCHA, reported severe shortages of key medicines to treat chronic diseases. These include insulin and materials needed for cardiac catheterization, dialysis supplies, and critical diagnostic and monitoring equipment. There are conflicting reports in Sudan about who was responsible for a deadly drone strike on a court hearing in North Darfur at the weekend. 35 people are believed to have been killed in the attack on the village of Gara al-Zawaya on Sunday, amid ongoing heavy fighting between the Sudanese armed forces and the paramilitary rapid support forces. Both parties have been at war since April 2023, following a breakdown in transition to civilian rule. The humanitarian crisis that has resulted is also one of the world's biggest healthcare emergencies. Highlighting the dangers, the UN Agency for Sexual and Reproductive Health Services, UNFPA, reported that some displaced women in Blue Nile State have had to give birth on the road. The pregnant women are among tens of thousands of civilians forced to flee intense fighting in the state between January and May this year. The agency supports mobile health clinics, including at a camp in the state capital, Ad-Damazin, including by recruiting and training health workers in the communities where they're needed most. Elsewhere across Sudan, sweeping funding cuts have forced UNFPA clinics to close. To keep them running, the agency has appealed for $129 million this year. Daniel Johnson, UN News.
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4: Are coral reefs teeming with invisible treasure? This is Sandra Tinglow with the lowdown on science saying yes. And what a bonanza. Bacteria with special properties that we can use as tools. For example, some bacteria have anti-tumor properties. We just have to look for them. So Fabienne Wiedeker and team from ETH Zurich went panning for gold, so to speak. They searched 100 reefs across 30 islands in the Pacific Ocean. This yielded over 4,000 unique bacteria. By analyzing their DNA, they realized most of the species were previously unknown. Next, checking for useful properties. Stay tuned. They might just hit it big and cure what ails you.
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9: I'm Dustin Royal.
10: And I'm Rhett Elaine.
9: Dr. Elaine, this week we'll be talking about scientific communication and peer reviewing, archive, all these different things. You know, some of the benefits, some of the negatives of it. Now, but what is the future holds for how scientists communicate? I was going to say something open source with a lot of information being exchanged, but I don't think that would be necessarily a good idea for some of the reasons you said earlier this week, in that what's the good information, what's the bad information.
10: That's, it's a tough
9: problem.
10: It's just
9: too much. Yeah.
10: It's a tough problem. But, I mean, scientists have been working on this for a while, because in the days of yore, which is a long time ago,
9: mm-hmm.
10: the only way you could get scientific data, they could send you a letter, or
9: yes.
10: they could publish it in a paper.
9: Or
10: you can see them in a conference. Very old school. In 1992, some physicists came up with an idea to share scientific documents online, and this is the World Wide Web. That's where the World Wide Web came from. It was on the internet, a way to share information.
9: Yeah.
10: And so we use that now for, you know, Facebook or whatever.
9: Cat videos. Yeah.
10: So I think there's going to be some new – we don't have to stick to the old ways of doing things. We've already started doing new things.
9: Mm-hmm.
10: The preprint services archive, that's a new way of doing things. And we can kind of validate things. Another way is something that I do a lot, is that's blog. Right, so you can write a blog, and there are a lot of great scientific blogs out there with a lot of really useful information, but it's not technically peer-reviewed.
9: Yeah,
10: but it is validated in some way. Think of this. There is a lot of fake cat videos on the internet.
9: Yes.
10: And there's some real ones.
9: Mm-hmm.
10: If you search for cat videos, you're probably going to get the real ones first.
9: Mm-hmm.
10: So Google and other search engines already have a method for kind of prioritizing what's real and what's not.
9: Right.
10: So we've been working on this.
9: And I think the with the internet and everything, you can – it used to be two scientists were – if they were – one was in Baltimore, one was in California. You were in trouble, because in order to talk about any kind of ideas, you had to write a letter, send it across
10: the telegram.
9: Thing, or a telegram, and there'd be a delay in communication. Now, distance really doesn't quite matter. You can actually talk about the method you use, like, why did you do this? Why did you do this? And y'all can actually work it out together and get to where you need it and why the experiment either did or didn't work.
10: And the problem with you're saying there's everyone can write a paper and put it online, that is a problem, but we have that same problem in every other situation.
9: Yes.
10: Search for Southeastern KSLU. There could be more than one page on that.
9: Right? Oh, yeah, there
10: but
9: is.
10: But Google knows to find the Southeastern KSLU webpage.
9: With the most relevant and
10: right.
9: the most related.
10: And so there's ways to weight pages and say this is more valid than these other ones. And so we can use the same idea for science.
9: Since you're giving this all this credit to Google, do you think in the future maybe computers will be able to look at papers and start being able to peer review them?
10: Well, that's essentially
9: they can write
10: Google,
9: one.
10: That's essentially what Google does right now, right? Mm-hmm. They have algorithms to say this web page is better than this web page.
9: Mm-hmm.
10: And so maybe something like that can allow us to write things online and still have valid scientific communication.
9: Yep.
10: But that's what you need to know about sharing science results on STEM
3: science, but not the boring kind.
11: I'm Sabrina. I'm Gabby.
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13: How I win the ad wars. Frankly, I cheat. You can too. The Monday Morning Memo for February 8th, 2010. 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We had between 400 and 800 people listening at any given moment. 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
14: "You think you could sell some ads?"
13: he asked. 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
14: "Do it,"
13: he said as he walked away. 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
13: 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In fact, the money my clients gave me every month was usually all the cash they had. If my ads didn't work, I'd have groceries in my pantry, but my clients would not. A man learns fast in that environment. The first thing I learned is that people are bored by advertising for the same reasons they're bored by anything else. Lack of relevance.
16: "If we could see ourselves as others see us, we would vanish on the spot." Emil Cioran.
13: When ads are relevant, customers respond. 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That was doctor lawyer money 30 years ago. Strangely, I never made that many sales calls. Most of my clients called the station to ask if they could buy ads from me. Usually, a friend had told them how much money they were making as a result of the ads I was writing, and they wanted in on the action.
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13: they'd ask. 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They just wanted to grow their businesses. When the owners of my radio station sold it for 11 times what they paid for it, I decided I'd rather become a self-employed ad consultant than move to Los Angeles and become a station manager for them. The second thing I had learned, you see, is that good ads work, no matter how they're delivered. I saw my ads work on virtually every radio and TV station in the city, and with tiny variations, those same ads performed as direct mail letters and fax machine blasts. The secret wasn't in reaching the right people. The secret was in crafting a message that would be relevant to the public. My ads worked because I cheated. I insisted my clients let me deliver a message guaranteed to move the needle on the who cares meter. Ads fail when no one cares. An extremely common mistake is to believe that discounting the price of a product is guaranteed to win the interest of the public. But I've seen that strategy fail dozens of times. A half-price turd is still a turd. When a client belligerently demanded that I write some magic words to help him sell a load of crap that no one in their right mind would ever want to buy, I looked down at the ground, dropped a wad of spit on the toe of his shoe, then looked up into his face and said, "No." Yes, it was a rude and vulgar thing to do, but I can assure you it shortened the argument. Word of my little stunt spread. Some saw it as the action of an egotistical lunatic. It's possible these people were right. But others saw it as the mark of a young man who had the courage of his convictions. These people may have been right, too. Every business owner is on the inside looking out. And what they see is entirely different from what their customers see. Customers are on the outside looking in. Great ad writers remain on the outside looking in. They are advocates, not of the business owner, but of the business owner's customer. This gives them their great advantage. Do you have the courage to learn what your company looks like from the outside looking in? Would you like to know what your customer is thinking? Twice a year, I gather my Wizard of Ads partners from around the world for 2 days of continuing education in Austin, Texas. This year, we're looking for 7 business owners willing to be guinea pigs for us on February 25th, the second day of class. These selected business owners will be responsible for their own airfare and accommodations. Since this is not a Wizard Academy event, we can't offer you a room in Engelbrecht House. 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If you own a business and are interested, email Paul Boomer, PaulBoomer, Paul Boomer at wizardofads.com, or call Paul Boomer at 573-268-4109. Please, no advertising professionals. Go to the hyperlink to email Paul directly or to take a look at that phone number. Just go to the Monday Morning Memo archives at mondaymorningmemo.com. Look for the memo for February 8th, 2010. I hope to see 7 owners of interesting businesses in Austin on February 25th. It is good to be a guinea pig. Roy H. Williams.
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0: We are going to talk today about the sequel of Inconvenient Truth. 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If you are scared by global warming, wait until you will learn about local warming. We will talk today about local warming. Important health message. Blogging may be hazardous to your health, especially if you are a male. This message is given as a public service. Blogging affects your posture. We start with the posture. This is the posture of ladies who are not blogging. This is the posture of ladies who are blogging. This is the natural posture of a man sitting squatting for ventilation purposes. And this is the natural posture of a standing man, and I think this picture inspired Chris to insert me into the lateral thinking session. This is male blogging posture sitting. And the result is, for greater comfort, men naturally sit with their legs farther apart than women. When walking on laptop, however, they will adopt a less natural posture in order to balance it on their laps, which result in a significant rise of body heat between their thighs. This is the issue of local warming. This is a very serious newspaper. It's Times of England, very serious. This is a very... Gentlemen and ladies, be serious. This is a very serious research that you should read the underline and be careful, your genes are in danger. Will geeks become endangered species? The fact population growth in countries with high laptop. I need Hans Rosling to give me a graph. Global warming fund. But let's keep things in proportion. How to take care in 5 easy steps. First of all, you can use natural ventilation. You can use a body breath. You should stay cool with the appropriate clothing. You should care about your posture. This is not right. Can you extract from Chris another minute and a half for me? Because I have a video I have to show you. You are great! This is the correct posture. Another benefit of Wi-Fi. We learned yesterday about the benefits of Wi-Fi. Wi-Fi enables you to avoid the processor. And there are some enhanced protection measures which I would like to share with you, and I would like in a minute to thank Philips for helping. This is a research which was done in 86, but it's still valid. Scrotal temperature reflects intracerebral temperature and it's lowered by shaving. By the way, I must admit, my English is not so good. I didn't know what is scrotal. I understand it's scrotum. I guess in plural it's scrotal, like medium and media. Digital scrotum, digital media. And only last year I recognized that I'm a proud scrotum owner. And this research is being dissipated by the U.S. government, so you can see that your tax money is working for good causes.
1: The Philips Body Groom has a sleek, ergonomic design for a safe and easy way to trim those scruffy underarm hairs, the untidy curls on and around your as well as the hard-to-reach locks on the underside of your and
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0: This is one of the most popular viral advertisement of last year, known as the Optical Inch by Philips. Let's applaud Philips for this gesture for humanity. And this is the ad they are promoting the product. I didn't touch it, this is original. Laptop used to solve overpopulation. And if everything failed, there are some secondary uses for... And the next, then our next talk, next Ted, if he invites me, will be why you should not carry a cell phone in your pocket. And this is what the young generation says. And I just want to show you that I'm not just preaching, but I also practice. 4 a.m. in the morning. You cannot use this picture. Now, I have some mini TED prizes. This is the Philips body groom, one for our leader. Anybody feels threatened? Anybody really need it? Any lady? Thank you very much.
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5: Now the news. I'm Shane Bigham. China's expressed opposition to Japan's latest defense white paper, which Beijing said is full of false narratives. China's defense ministry said the white paper's so-called security crisis and China threat are excuses for Japan's military expansion. A ministry spokesperson said Japan's neo-militarism has become a severe challenge to the post-war international order and a real threat to regional peace and stability. The spokesperson stressed that the Taiwan question is a red line that cannot be crossed and urged Japan not to go down the path of remilitarization. South Korea's protested Japan's continued territorial claims to the islets lying halfway between the two countries. Seoul said Dokdo is an integral part of the South Korean territory historically, geographically, and under international law. The islets are known as Takashima in Japan. South Korea's foreign ministry urged Japan to retract its territorial claims, which were made through a defense white paper. Seoul sees Tokyo's move as a denial of Japan's colonial history. A research institute under the Ministry of Industry and Information Technology estimates that China's artificial intelligence industry grew 40% last year to exceed 1.2 trillion yuan, or more than 176 billion U.S. dollars. The China Academy of Information and Communications Technology noted that the country was home to more than 6,600 AI companies as of June, representing 15% of the global total. The industry is highly concentrated in a few regions, with Beijing, Guangdong, Shanghai, Zhejiang, and Shandong accounting for more than 80% of the national total. A Sino-British energy joint venture is rapidly gaining traction in China's burgeoning green power market, signing electricity trading contracts exceeding a billion kilowatt hours within just months of launch. Leading British energy tech company Octopus Energy Group and China's PCG Power established Guangzhou Bitong Energy Technology. Operations began in May. Trading under the contracts will primarily serve Chinese commercial and industrial clients in sectors such as biopharmaceuticals, smart manufacturing, and high-end commercial real estate. China's scenic areas with mild climate are introducing heart-pumping adventures that are proving to be a big hit with international travelers. Foreign tourists are venturing deep into the Wuyi Mountains in eastern China to ride the cliffside train and go whitewater rafting. Zhejiang Province along the east coast takes the thrill up a notch with extreme sports from mountain karting to paragliding. Overseas visitors say the exhilarating experiences help them to beat the summer heat.
6: It's amazing. Even with this heat, the views are stunning and we get to raft. Totally worth it. Who'd have thought that a home buddy like me could suddenly have this experience? Big thanks to my friend for bringing me here. I'm loving it.
7: I'm so excited, yeah, because it's so much fun. And also the people, you know, not just the game, it's the people. Everybody is happy, you know, everybody happy to play with you.
5: High-altitude destinations have led China's inbound travel growth since June. Among the biggest draws is Chengbai Mountain in the northeast, where foreign visitor numbers have climbed 38% since last month. Chinese authorities have launched an investigation into courier STO Express, also known as Shentong. The State Post Bureau said the company failed to ensure safety management for its affiliated enterprises. The European Union's offered Spain financial assistance and other aid to help strengthen the protection of the external border in Ceuta. Spanish authorities said the mass border rush, where about 70,000 people came over from Morocco, has resulted in 75 deaths. But Ceuta's regional government said there were 88 bodies in the city's morgue. Spain's interior minister said most of the migrants who entered the country's North African enclave have left and that the Schengen space was not compromised as Ceuta is not part of that agreement. The U.S. Federal Aviation Administration certified Boeing 737 MAX 7 and authorized its production following almost a decade of extensive review. The FAA performed or reviewed work involving flight controls, system safety assessments, and human factors. The agency said its safety inspectors will remain on site at Boeing production facilities to closely monitor the manufacturing process. Sydney's iconic opera house is getting upgrades, with the New South Wales state government pledging 120 million Australian dollars, or 84 million US dollars in new funding. Officials said the structure below the northern boardwalk facing Sydney Harbour will be strengthened, and digital networks and event management systems will be replaced for the first time since the attraction opened in 1973. The World Heritage listed building hosts around 1,850 performances and attracts nearly 11 million visitors each year. And that's the news. I'm Shane Bigham.
3: Newscasts from around the world.
4: Reacting to the world's best science, the Naked Scientist Newsflash.

0: This is The Naked Scientist with Chris Smith and with Dave Ansell. And first up, let's take a look at what's been happening, scientifically speaking, around the world this week. Dave, what have you got for us?
1: Scientists have come up with a new washing machine resistant coat. Now, waterproof clothing has been getting a lot more comfortable over the last 20 years with the invention of various breathable fabrics.
0: I'm glad scientists are working on important things.
1: It makes my life an awful lot more comfortable when walking up in the hills. I don't know about anything else. One common strategy is to make the fabric a very water-repellent or hydrophobic. This means that despite the fact that it's covered in holes, so water vapour from sweat can escape, water droplets can't get through because they're bigger than the holes. The bigger the holes, the more breathable the fabric is.
0: But so I get it. So, sorry to interrupt, but what you're saying is that if you've got a fabric with lots of little holes, water vapour, which is molecules, can go through, but because literally bubbles of water, droplets, are big and they're sticky, they're not able to break up to become small enough to go the wrong way through the holes.
1: Yeah, if the fabric is repelling the water.
0: But that's not new. I mean, Gore-Tex and things like that have been around for years that work like that, haven't they?
1: That's right, but they're quite water repellent. But new materials have been coming out recently which are called super hydrophobic. These are really, really water repellent. I've seen videos of this. You can get a droplet of water and drop a droplet of water on the surface and it actually bounces. It doesn't wet, it doesn't stick, it just bounces off the surface. The problem is that these super hydrophobic coatings are normally quite fragile. So you might have a beautifully waterproof coat one day which is incredibly breathable, but as soon as you put it in the washing machine, it loses all of its properties. But Bo Deng and colleagues at the Shanghai Institute of Applied Physics have been working on this. They've taken a commercially available superhydrophobic coating, essentially a heavily fluorinated acrylate polymer. Instead of adding some kind of catalyst to cause the acrylate monomer to join up and form a big long chain molecule called a polymer, they irradiated cotton soaked in the solution of this monomer with gamma rays. And sometimes the gamma ray will hit the cotton, and this will cause some damage to the cotton, at which point monomer can come and stick onto that cotton, and then it can start growing a polymer, actually physically covalently attached
0: on the cotton.
1: To the
0: that's
1: polymer.
0: Clever. So rather than making a sheet, which you would then have a sheet of the hydrophobic material, which you then glue onto the cotton, and that's obviously weak because the two can separate and break up in the way you say, you're actually coming up with a chemical strategy to glue the monomer molecules onto the cotton in certain places, literally fix them on, and then new polymers can grow from there, attached physically to the cotton.
1: Yeah, that's right. And so they're very, very, very resilient. They've washed these things 250 times with actually stainless steel balls in the washing machine just to make it a little bit more challenging. And the property seems to be still there after 250 washes.
0: So as long as you're going somewhere really wet, this will be great. But no, I mean, joking aside, why will this be helpful or useful? Why is this better than the wet weather gear we've got if you want to go walking in the mountains at the moment?
1: Well, especially if you're walking somewhere very, very hot, making it more breathable makes your life a lot more pleasant. And so, you could probably even make things like a shirt fairly waterproof. So you wouldn't actually necessarily have to carry a second coat. And also they've suggested it would be really useful in flotation devices, things like life jackets. Because it's so water repellent, the water just can't get into this a big mass of kind of insulation or buoyancy. And so even if the sort of stuff around the outside of the life jacket is broken, it gives you quite a lot of flotation. Or you could just, like people like fishermen who can't wear life jackets because they're dangerous because they can get caught in gear, can just wear a shirt made out of this stuff and it still gives them quite a lot of flotation.
0: Terrific, thank you. Near to production, easily produced?
1: I think probably at present using gamma rays is going to cause all sorts of hideous kind of legislative problems to actually produce this thing in mass production. So the chemists are going to have to come up with a different way of doing it, but it's very, very promising.
0: A good proof of principle. Dave, thanks. Well, actually this week it is National Pathology Week, and all over the country there are going to be people who are trying to show the public what pathologists do in labs. And it's not just about dead bodies, it's also about actually bringing the science of pathology into the public domain so that people can appreciate how pathologists diagnose disease, do tests and that kind of thing. One thing that pathologists routinely end up diagnosing is cancer. And actually, one type of cancer, pancreatic cancer, is quite common. It's a cancer that many of us will have heard about because the actor Patrick Swayze died of it in 2005. And the thing about pancreatic cancer is that it usually presents very late. In other words, people, by the time they're diagnosed with it, often have almost end-stage disease, and the survival 5 years later is really grim. Only about 5 to 10% of people actually go on after about 5 years.
1: So why is it so hard to detect it?
0: Well, probably because the primary cancer develops in a hollow part of the body. The pancreas is in your peritoneal cavity, and there's lots of space there, so lesions big tumours can actually get really quite large before they begin to press on things or obstruct things or make themselves known in other ways. So as a result, they can become really quite well developed and then have spread around the body, usually, by the time they're picked up. So researchers really want to get to grips with what actually is the succession. How do these cancers arise genetically? And how long do they take to manifest in the first place? Is there a time when we could detect them early and then intervene? And there's a paper in the journal Nature this week by Christine Iacobuzio-Donoghue, who's at Johns Hopkins. And what she and her colleagues did were rapid autopsies on 7 patients who had died of pancreatic cancer. And what that meant was they could go into the patients and get almost fresh cancer cells from the pancreas itself, from the cancer, but also from the metastases, the deposits of spread around the body. And they could then get DNA out of those tissue samples and then do what they call produce an evolutionary tree genetically for the genetic changes that make the cancer happen, because cancers occur because of damage to DNA.
1: So were they getting the tree by looking at different cancers in different places and looking at the differences?
0: That's right. So you sequence through the DNA. This tells you what DNA changes have occurred both in the primary tumour and then in other bits of the primary tumour and then in other metastases around the body. And you can use this like a timeline to work out which bit of the primary tumour and when, in terms of acquiring these changes, spawned off these different metastases. And because we know the rate at which genetic changes occur, in other words, how quickly mutations crop up, it's possible to work out how long someone must have had a cancer for before it produced these metastases and then before it in turn killed the patient. The numbers are really quite staggering. Would you believe, actually, that most of the people in this study, the 7 patients, had had cancer for at least 20 years? Which is surprising, isn't it? They found that it takes about 11 and a half to 12 years for an initial set of genetic changes to then turn into a primary cancer inside the pancreas somewhere. And then a further 7 years before that primary cancer actually becomes cancerous in the sense that it can begin to spread around the body. But then after that happens, only about 2 or 3 years before the person unfortunately dies. In other words, the cancer is there for a very long time, and if we could find a way of detecting it early by going in looking for blood tests and things like that, there's every possibility, if you could pick it up early, you could arrest it before it got to the stage where it would begin to spread, and you could turn that very grim 5 to 10% 5-year survival into a 95% survival.
1: Fascinating.
0: Now, also this week, we have heard good news that we may not be alone, or at least not so lonely, in the universe as we maybe first thought, because researchers in America have announced that as many as 23% of stars like our Sun could have Earth-sized planets orbiting around them. And to explain how they came to this figure and what it means for the search for other worlds, a bit like our own, we're joined now by Dr. Andrew Howard, who's at the University of California at Berkeley. Hello, Andrew.
2: Hello.
0: Andrew, tell us first of all, how did you actually do this study?
2: So we used the Keck telescope in Hawaii, and essentially what we did was conduct a census of the planets orbiting the stars nearest to our own solar system. And so we looked at each one of the 166 stars night after night for almost 5 years. We didn't look at them every single night, but we were able to detect the most massive planets, those planets that are even bigger than Jupiter, as well as less massive planets, those planets that were down to a mass of about 3 times the mass of the Earth. So we cover this enormous mass range from 3 Earth masses all the way up to 1,000 Earth masses. And we can't quite detect the Earths, which we'd really like to, but we can extrapolate their numbers based on a really clear trend that we see from having relatively few planets at the high mass end. We see only about 1 or 2 Jupiters per 100 stars in our survey. Down at the low mass end, we see a lot more planets. In the 3 to 10 Earth mass range, we see something like 12 planets per 100 stars. And so if you just extrapolate this trend that we see over a very large mass range down to 1 Earth mass planets, we estimate that about 23% of stars like the Sun have a relatively close-in planet like the Earth.
0: That's a big number, isn't it?
2: 23 is a really big number. This number has sometimes been called eta sub Earth for the Greek character eta. This is a term that's appeared in Frank Drake's equation that's used to estimate the prospects for SETI. And eta sub Earth had remained kind of a mystery. People always wanted to know, are Earth-like planets common or are they rare? And some people estimated that it was 100%. Some people estimated that it was 1 in a million. We say 23%, or about 1 in 4. And to be fair, we had a little bit of an extrapolation here, and I wouldn't be surprised if the true number is 1 in 2 or maybe 1 in 8, but it's not 1 in 100, and that's a really big improvement in our knowledge.
0: If we could visit some of these distant worlds, what would they be like? What's the prospects that they're in the same position relative to their star that our Earth is, and therefore have the kinds of conditions that this planet does? In other words, it's not too hot, not too cold, we've got liquid water.
2: The technique we use is the Doppler method, sometimes called the wobble method, and it turns out that we're most sensitive to planets that are really close to their host stars. So we were only able to detect planets out to a quarter of the Earth-Sun distance. So at that really close orbital distance, if you put the planets inside the solar system, they'd be inside the orbit of Mercury. These are really hot planets. I really seriously doubt that there's life on these specific planets. But what they tell us is that nature makes small planets commonly and deposits them at close orbital distances. And it seems reasonable to suppose that if there are planets at close orbital distances, there are probably planets a little farther out where the radiation from the sun isn't so intense, and these planets might be in the so-called Goldilocks zone, or the habitable zone of planets, where the temperature is not too hot, not too cold, it's just right for liquid water and perhaps for life to evolve.
0: How does this finding sit with our understanding of how systems like our own do put themselves together and evolve in the first place?
2: It's really interesting. The so-called theories of planet formation, there's this a dominant paradigm which is called the core accretion model. And this is a model that's been long-standing, and it predicts that most planets in all solar systems are born in the cool outer reaches, that far from the host star. And the main reason is because to efficiently make the core of a planet, you need ice. And to have ice, you have to be in a cool part of the solar system that is far from the host star. And so this model predicts that most planets are born out there. Some of them grow up to be quite large, the size of Saturn's and Jupiter's, and some do not. Some are a whole range of sizes, from smaller than the Earth to Earth size to a little bit bigger. But the theory also predicts that it's basically only the largest planets, the gas giants like Saturn and Jupiter, that migrate close to their host star. So this theory made a prediction for our observations, and they predicted that we would only detect large close-in planets, and we shouldn't detect very many small close-in planets. And they actually had a name for this. The theorists called this the planet desert. They predicted there'd be almost no close-in small planets.
0: But instead, you've detected an oasis there, haven't you? You've got a whole load of them. One in four of them's got small planets.
2: It's a tropical rainforest. It's the opposite of a desert. So I think there's the whole theory of planet formation by core accretion. I don't think it needs to be thrown out, but I think that in particular this migration part of it is not right, and it needs to be revised.
0: Andrew, thank you for joining us to explain that. That was Andrew Howard. He's from the University of California at Berkeley. He's published that study this week in the journal Science, and we'll put more details of that on our website at thenakedscientist.com/news for you to follow up and read a bit more. Dave?
1: Now, scientists have developed a new kind of transistor. Now, almost all of analog electronics, from cassette players to the radio parts of your mobile phone, are based around transistor amplifiers. These are circuits based on transistors, which will take an input signal and amplify the voltage or the current to produce a much larger output. There are two major types of amplifier: positive gains, where if you increase the input, the output will increase, and negative gain, where if you increase the input, the output decreases. They both involve different physical types of transistor. So if you want an amplifier to do both, the circuit you need gets much more complicated.
0: Because you've got to have two bits of kit.
1: Yeah, and then you need somewhere switching between the two of them, and everything gets a lot more complicated. Now, Zhu Bai Yang and colleagues from Rice University in Houston have been working on transistors in graphene. This is an incredibly promising material for electronics made up of a single layer of carbon, a single layer of graphite.
0: Got the Nobel Prize this year, graphene chemistry, didn't it? André Geim at the University of Manchester got a Nobel Prize for his graphene work off the back of having levitated a frog in a magnetic field, which was his initial claim to fame.
1: I'm not sure they were exactly necessarily related, but certainly the graphene could be very, very important. Now, the transistors they've built change their behaviour entirely depending on the bias voltage you apply to them, changing from positive gain to negative gain through an intermediate regime where they can double the frequency of the input. This could possibly produce smaller, cheaper, and possibly more power-efficient mobile phones and other radio devices. And as it's made of graphene, which has very, very good high-frequency properties, they could work a lot faster than the present equivalent.
0: any time soon that we'll be seeing this technology?
1: I think probably the big hold-up is finding a way of mass-producing graphene, which certainly isn't... It shouldn't be too difficult. It's a lot simpler than mass-producing systems made of carbon nanotubes and things like that. But it's not bog-standard yet, so they're going to have to develop the technology to do that before they can start implementing these transistors, so it could take a few years.
0: So making your better PC chips and that kind of thing is not yet a PC of cake, is it?
1: I don't think it's ever been a piece of cake.
0: Boom. Thank you, Dave. Now, lastly this week, there's new insights into how the brain focuses attention on things. Now, it's been a long-standing question. Here we are in a room, we're being assailed by sensory information all the time. There's visual information coming in, there's thermal information, how warm or cold you feel, there's the sensation of the clothes against your skin and all this kind of thing. But how do we focus our attention on just a fraction of that sensory information and zone out all of the rest? Really hard to know, because to do that, you need to do really quite invasive brain experiments, which are often not ethical or permissible on humans. But occasionally, an opportunity presents itself. And there's a group of researchers led by Maureen Cerf, who's at Caltech in America, and they have done this very study on 12 patients who were undergoing studies to work out why they had epilepsy. Because in some people, the only way to treat epilepsy is to find out which bit of the brain is misbehaving. And you do that by implanting electrodes into the brain tissue to then register the brain activity, and then you can inactivate or burn out the small bit of the brain which is misbehaving, and this cures the epilepsy. So what this group did was to team up with the doctors who had put these electrodes into these 12 epileptic patients, into the middle part of their brain, and they asked the patients to look at some photographs. And they showed them a whole range of different photographs, over 100 different pictures of familiar people, famous people like Bill Clinton, Marilyn Monroe, fruits and vegetables, buildings, all that kind of thing. And the idea was they were looking for an electrode, in other words, corresponding to one or two, just a small clutch of nerve cells that only fired off when it saw a specific picture, because they were interested in recording from the part of the brain that deals with memory.
1: So this was just by sort of fluke that it happened to be in the right place to triggered by that picture?
0: Yeah. So there's an electrode which happens by sheer fluke to correspond to a group of neurons that register that particular thing that bit of the brain is interested in. So they flash up when that picture comes up. And what they then did, once they'd identified four such electrodes that corresponded to four independent pictures, they said to the subjects, right, we're going to put you in front of a computer screen. We are going to show you a montage of two pictures each time. One of the pictures is going to be transparently superimposed in front of the other one, so you can see both, but they're sort of greyed out. And by thinking about one of them, the computer will make the picture you're thinking about become more opaque and the other one will fade away. Just try and do this by thinking, by whatever strategy you want, about the picture that we tell you we want you to think about. So say they flashed up a picture of Marilyn Monroe superimposed on Bill Clinton. The subjects would then think Bill Clinton, Bill Clinton, Bill Clinton, and they could actually make the computer, by recording the activity coming off these electrodes, grey out the picture of Marilyn Monroe and bring Bill Clinton into the foreground. And they did this with 69% success every single time, within just half an hour of being plugged into the system. And so this enabled them then to ask the question, right, how does the brain focus its attention on what it wants to look at? And the way they got to that was to say, right, when they asked them to think about Bill Clinton, did the brain then increase the signal about Bill Clinton from those neurons, or did it suppress the activity about Marilyn Monroe or the other things? And it was the latter. The brain seems to focus your attention by suppressing activity about distracting things, and therefore leaving the signal pure for the thing that you're most interested in. So this is really the first time we've got to grips with how the brain shifts your attention and focuses on things. And it could also be useful as a means of enabling people who are paralysed, for example, to control computers, because it's the first time anyone's done anything quite this ambitious and quite so simply too.
1: Brilliant.
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5: Today is August 4th. Let's take a look back at today in rock and roll history. 1963. The Beatles played their last set at the Cavern Club in Liverpool, the place where they'd been discovered by Brian Epstein. One year later, 1964, the band made their first appearance in the U.S. charts with From Me.

John Lennon and Yoko Ono begin recording their album Double Fantasy at New York's Hit Factory Studio. The LP would go to number one in the U.S. after its release in November. Double Fantasy received the 1981 Grammy Award for Album of the Year.

1984. Prince started a 24-week run at the top of the Billboard album chart with his sixth LP, Purple Rain. The RIAA listed as having gone platinum 13 times over.

rock and roll birthdays on this date. Maureen Cox Starkey, the first wife of Beatles drummer Ringo Starr and mother of Who drummer Zach Starkey, born in Liverpool, England in 1946. And Klaus Schulze, he was an original leader of progressive German ambient band Tangerine Dream and later an acclaimed solo artist, born in Germany in 1947. And that's a look back at August 4th, today in rock and roll history.

0: At the tone, we've reached the top of the hour. WIZULP Newark.
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3: Does music play a role in the health of our nation? Hi, this is Dave Zanotti. Let's talk about it today on the Public Square. Take a minute, think about fife and drums and Yankee Doodle. Right, does music play a role in our nation? Take a minute, think about the Star-Spangled Banner. Think about God of Our Fathers. Think about America the Beautiful. Think about a dozen different songs that quickly can go through your mind to think about our shared American experience and how we hold some of these memories so dear because of music. Yeah, music has always had a huge role to play in the human experience. Martin Luther actually said that in light of the most powerful forces in the world, after the Word of God and the power of the Holy Spirit, surely music would be the next most powerful force in our experience. So music is a big deal. It's a big deal in individual lives. It's a big deal for the human race. It's a big deal as it comes to nations. It's a big deal when it comes to football teams. It's a big deal in a lot of different ways. And we are committed to talking about music here on the Public Square. And we're committed into the question of how can we effectively use music to be more communicative and more effective in sharing the message of the American experience. So I hope you'll visit us at thepublicsquare.com and look around, look at some of our long format programs. Right now we've got an interview that we've done with Ernie Haas and Signature Sound. We're going to talk about that more this week that you don't want to miss in its totality. A fascinating story that asks the same question about music in America and profiles a new program Ernie's doing out on the road called America, Land of Hopes and Dreams. We'll talk more about this week on the Public Square. I'm Dave Zanotti. Thanks for listening.
4: Profile America, Wednesday, August 4th. On tomorrow's date, 10 years ago, Standard & Poor downgraded the credit worthiness of the United States for the first time. Falling from AAA to AA+, the downgrade was due to mounting national debt. Government bonds have financed the debt since they were first issued in 1790. The national debt then was just over $71 million. Today, the national debt is around $27 trillion. But we the people have a government reflective of its citizens, as the public is deep in debt. America's 128 million households carried debts of about $13 trillion in 2017. The national median was $60,000 per household, most of it being mortgage debt. The median credit card debt is $3,500 and medical debt $2,000. Profile America is in its 25th year as a public service of the U.S. Census Bureau.
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7: Movies you might have time to see this Thanksgiving week. This is Staccato from the Second Street Dreams Audio Network. I'm Judlin Gibson. It's the opening piece on the soundtrack of the Magic Flute film of 2022. The music composed by Mozart and German composer Martin Stock. The story follows a 17-year-old attending the Mozart boarding school. While there, he discovers a forgotten passageway that leads him to Mozart's world of the magic flute. You can see the film on various streaming services. Or maybe, while you're almost napping on the couch, you need to hear voices in harmony, like Consperare. This is from Conspirare's two-part concert, Hear Me Out, with the Miro Quartet. 15 world premieres of music composed to respond to our time. You can see those concerts online. Now, if you want to hear about an opera that doesn't follow any of the rules, go to the Staccato page at KMFA.org, where you'll also find the links. That's Staccato. I'm Jutland Gibson on Radio Newark.
2: This is Experimental. I'm Chris Felipe Alves. Forgot all your reusable shopping bags again, huh? No worries. They'll put all your groceries into plastic bags. After all, you need some for your domestic rubbish, right? But have you ever wondered what happens to plastic bags after you discard them for good? Some is recycled into raw materials to make more plastic. Some is buried in landfills. But some, unfortunately, end up in river streams, canals, and beaches. Plastic enters coastal waters via stormwater runoff or direct discharge. Two-thirds of plastic polluting coastal waters eventually makes its way into the open ocean. Due to oceanic circulation, floating plastic debris slowly converge into large open ocean zones called gyres. There are five well-known subtropical gyres, four in the northern and southern areas of the Atlantic and Pacific Oceans, plus one in the southern Indian Ocean. In the gyres, sunlight and wave action break plastic down to smaller millimeter and even micron-sized fragments. Presumably, these microplastics can last hundreds or even thousands of years, but nobody knows exactly what happens to them in the open ocean. To find out, an international team led by Spanish researchers went on a circumnavigation cruise in 2011. During the trip, the team visited over 140 sites around the world and collected floating samples using a net made out of a 200 micron mesh. That's five times smaller than a millimeter. They observed plastic contamination in almost 9 out of 10 visited sites and confirmed the convergence of plastic rubbish in the five known subtropical gyres. The North Pacific Ocean was the most affected, perhaps because the eastern side of the Asian continent is the most densely populated coast in the world. The team combined data from the voyage with regional surveys and previously published reports and estimated the amount of plastic currently floating in the open ocean to be between 7 and 35,000 tons. That's not bad, considering this is only a fraction of the global production of plastic, 265 million tons in 2010. During the cataloging of the more than 3,000 plastic samples collected, the team noticed an abundance of fragments ranging from 1 to 5 millimeters in size. The fragments smaller than a millimeter were almost absent. That's strange, because plastic fragmentation should lead to a gradual increase in micron-sized fragments. In other words, microplastics smaller than a millimeter simply disappeared from the surface of the oceans. Plastic objects ranging from a few centimeters to a meter were also absent in the sampling, but that's because large objects tend to sink to the bottom of the ocean due to biofouling. A floating plastic object is a prime piece of real estate for marine microorganisms, plants, and animals. But where are the microplastics going? The researchers are not sure yet, but they offer a few explanations. Maybe the breakdown of microplastics into even smaller, sub-micron sizes is sped up due to bacterial activity. In fact, a study published in 2013 shows evidence of microbial populations living happily on plastic debris floating on the ocean. The bacteria could lead to faster degradation of microplastic into nano-sized particles, which are not trapped by the team's sampling net. Another possibility is that oceanic fish feed on microplastics. Small pelagic fish living in depths up to 1,000 meters during the day are abundant in the open oceans. At night, they feed on zooplankton floating on the surface. The size of microplastics corresponds to that of zooplankton, and pelagic fish are often reported to contain microplastics in their stomachs. It's possible that microplastic has been disappearing from the ocean surface because fish eats it. Think about this little story next time you go to the supermarket. Go ahead and stash a few reusable shopping bags in the back of your car for your next grocery shopping. And talk to your local city council to find out how you can help to keep plastic away from our waters. I'm Chris Felipe Alves, and that was Experimental.
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9: Today is August 4th on Tidbits in Time, an interesting day. Stay with me to hear about America buying a vacation spot in the Bahamas. We'll talk about a luxury craftsman, the capture of a strategic rock, and tell you about the origin of a famous tale of suspense. All that, plus we'll remember the publication that popularized the unforgettable art of Norman Rockwell. You don't want to miss this edition of Tidbits in Time. It's coming up next, so don't go away. It was on August 4th, 1916, that the United States purchased the Danish West Indies from Denmark, thinking that Germany might establish strategic submarine bases there. America paid $25 million in the dollars of the day as part of the treaty. By the way, since St. Croix, St. John, and St. Thomas, all a part of the U.S. Virgin Islands, are officially U.S. territories, you don't need a passport or a travel visa to visit this part of the Bahamas. Louis Vuitton was born on August 4th, 1821, in Jura, France. He moved to Paris as a young man and began as an apprentice trunk maker. The quality of his work caught the attention of the rich, and later he became well known among the royals. Today, his company is on the Forbes list of most valuable brands in the world and number one in the luxury category. As such, Vuitton enjoys a profit margin in excess of 30%, enormous for an international company. It was on August 4th, 1704, that a combined English and Dutch fleet captured Gibraltar from Spain. This huge rock controls the entrance and exit to the Mediterranean Sea, which is only about 8 miles wide at this choke point. It was discovered that the Germans plotted to take it during World War II via Operation Felix, but that never materialized. Today, Gibraltar is a British overseas territory with almost complete self-government, and Gibraltarians have full British citizenship. Percy Shelley was born on August 4th, 1792, in Sussex, England. In 1816, during the winter that never ended, he spent the summer near Geneva, Switzerland, vacationing with a group of writers, including Lord Byron, among others, and Shelley's future wife, Mary Godwin. Because the weather was so dreary, after trying to amuse themselves by reading German ghost stories, they challenged each other to write a horror tale. Mary began writing the novel Frankenstein. It was on August 4th, 1821, that the first edition of the Saturday Evening Post was published. It was a weekly from 1897 through 1963. It lost readership and folded in 1969, but was revived more recently, now running 6 times a year. The Saturday Evening Post had great cover illustrations by Norman Rockwell during his lifetime. Its content has been original stories, serialized stories, cartoons, current event articles, reader letters, and editorials. For your very own email print version of Tidbits in Time, showing up every day for free in your inbox, just send a request to adrian@tidbitsintime.com. That's adrian@tidbitsintime.com. For Tidbits in Time, this has been Gene Van.
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11: Hello, everyone, and welcome to the audio news from Archaeologica. I'm Laura Pettigrew, Rick Pettigrew is on a special assignment far away, so I'll be telling you about four of the best stories posted online this past week by our partner, Archaeologica.org. Here are the headlines in archaeological and historical news from October 15th through the 21st, 2017. In our first story, archaeologists report that satellite images have revealed almost 400 mysterious stone walls in Saudi Arabia. Many of the stone walls were found in clusters in a region called Harat Kaibar. Researchers call them gates because they resemble field gates from above. The archaeologists involved aren't sure of their purpose, however, or even their exact age. Geologic details suggest they date back thousands of years. According to David Kennedy, a professor at the University of Western Australia, the stone walls are roughly made and low. Kennedy describes them in a forthcoming issue of the journal Arabian Archaeology and Epigraphy. The gates appear to be the oldest man-made structures in the landscape, but Kennedy admitted that their purpose is still a mystery. The gates range from 13 to over 500 meters long, or about 40 feet to a third of a mile. Many intersect to form outlines, often rectangular. Others consist of only one stone wall, with heaps of stone at each end. As reported by LiveScience.com, they are found almost exclusively in bleak, inhospitable lava fields with scant water or vegetation. Thousands of years ago, however, these landscapes were more hospitable to human life. Other types of stone structures are found in with them, such as kites and wheels, both named for their shapes. Kites were used to hunt animals, but wheels, like gates, are of unknown function. The kites and wheels are typically found built on top of the gates, showing that the gates are earlier. The remains of lava flows are also sometimes found on top of the gates, showing that the gates are also older than some of the flows. The geology of the lava flows suggests a date for the gates of around 7,000 years ago. Kennedy's research was in collaboration with the members of the Desert Team, a group of Saudi Arabian citizens who were the first to map and visit some of the stone structures. Now, archaeological fieldwork is needed for better dating, and to try to find out the purpose of these ancient walls. A small silver fitting excavated at the Viking fortress of Borring in Køge, Denmark, may show a link to a famous woman's grave. The silver fitting could be one of the three missing parts of a distinctive Gotlandic box brooch from the grave at the Fyrkat fortress in Hobro, north of Borring. The Fyrkat grave was one of Denmark's richest female graves, marking a shaman or sorceress of high standing. If the Borring fitting really did come from the same brooch, it suggests that the woman had traveled between the castles. Both are believed to have been built by Harald Bluetooth, king of Denmark, between AD 958 and 987. Archaeologists found the ornate little box brooch from Borring in the main gate of the fortress, which was discovered in 2014. According to Søren Sindbeck, a professor in Middle Age archaeology at Aarhus University, the box brooch is shaped like a powder box, suggesting it could have been used as part of the woman shaman's rituals. Female shamans could see into the future and cast spells. Written sources describe their high standing in society at the time, and they were often treated as royalty. Analysis showed the box contained white lead, which it was a sealant, enabling the powder box to hold liquid. The box brooch was already old when it was buried with Fyrkat woman, along with a number of exotic objects, including a bronze bowl, possibly from Iran. She was dressed in red and blue cloth, decorated with gold thread, and buried in a casket made from a carriage, in a style reserved for the wealthiest of women. Researchers believe the brooch originated in Gotland in Sweden, where similar items have been discovered. The deposits in the northern gate of Borring, where the silver artifact was found, were deposited around the same time as the shaman grave at Fyrkat, around AD 980. When archaeologists reviewed the literature, they could see that the ornamentation on the piece from Borring could only be found on the Fyrkat buckle. As reported by ScienceNordic.com, the researchers are now waiting for metal analyses to know whether the piece originates from the same material as the box brooch. Even then, it could still be one of a number of separate brooches from the same maker. Archaeologists working on the Greek island of Tyrrhacia have uncovered what they believe to be an ancient monument of unknown origin that may shed light on the earliest cultures in the area. As reported by Newsweek, researchers from the Ionian University, the University of Crete, and the Cycladic Antiquities Bureau made the discovery in excavations on the prehistoric settlement in Terracea, one of the Santorini Islands. Uncovering a series of stone structures built on the mountainous side in a series of interconnected terraces, they found what appears to be a temple from the Cycladic Bronze Age period, in the 3rd and the beginning of the 2nd millennium BC. Decorated with a number of ornamental features, it is unknown yet whether the monument was devoted to a particular god. Dates for the structure were determined from a number of artifacts recovered, including pottery and polished stone tools. Implements for crushing and large storage vases were also found. Other important clues about the Bronze Age people were extrapolated from bones, shells, wood, and some other organic items found in the settlement. Terracea, formed by volcanic eruptions tens of thousands of years ago, was covered in layers of volcanic ash and lava that obscured the dig site. However, the settlement had been abandoned long before the eruptions. The last member of the Beothuk, the indigenous occupants of Newfoundland, Canada, died of tuberculosis in 1829. For nearly two centuries, no one knew their origins. Now, DNA has revealed their genetics, and the Beothuk are perhaps even more mysterious than before. Anthropologist Ingeborg Marshall, a longtime specialist in the Beothuk, co-authored a study in the journal Current Biology comparing DNA sequenced from physical remains of several Beothuk to DNA from older prehistoric peoples in Newfoundland. The goal was to see if the Beothuk were descendants of the oldest group, the Maritime Archaic, or the intervening group of Paleo-Eskimo. The results suggest the groups are not closely related. In fact, the Beothuk are so genetically unlike the people that preceded them that their last common ancestor probably lived 10,000 years ago, when humans were first spreading across the Americas. According to Anna Duggan, a postdoctoral researcher at McMaster University who performed much of the genetic work, the results suggest the island got populated twice, at least, by distinct groups. The study does not address whether there are any traces of Beothuk ancestry in people living in the province today. Moreover, it only provides information about the maternal line of descent because the work is done using mitochondrial DNA, which is passed down from mother to offspring. Despite these caveats, the study vastly adds to what is known as the peopling of Atlantic Canada. As reported by the Globe and Mail, archaeological evidence shows that the Maritime Archaic people appeared in Labrador about 8,000 years ago, as Ice Age glaciers were retreating. Crossing over to the island of Newfoundland, they left a long record of habitation, lasting until about 3,200 years ago. At that point, signs of their presence fade from the archaeological record. A cooling climate may have made Newfoundland less hospitable to people who were, by then, adapted to living off marine mammals and other coastal resources. Over the next 2,000 years or so, Paleo-Eskimo groups spreading southward from the Arctic frequented the island. They may have been the Skraelings described by Norse explorers who tried to settle Newfoundland around AD 1000. The Beothuk appeared next, and they were still there when Europeans began settling in Newfoundland starting in 1630. During the centuries that followed, the Beothuk generally avoided contact with Europeans, but this meant they lost access to the coastal part of their landscape, a crucial change that is chemically recorded in their remains as the evidence of a poorer land-based diet. Clashes with colonists and exposure to old-world diseases brought about their end within 200 years. For the genetic study, scientists were able to obtain mitochondrial DNA from bones and teeth of 74 individuals, including 19 Beothuk, 2 Paleo-Eskimo, and 53 of the earliest Maritime Archaic people. The analysis explored how these populations, separated in time, related to one another. The answer is not at all. In particular, the results show that the Beothuk were neither direct descendants of the Maritime Archaic people nor close relatives who repopulated the island after its first inhabitants disappeared. That leaves open the question of who the Beothuk were related to. That will only be answered with more detailed study of chromosomal DNA from the Beothuk and other First Nations groups with living descendants in the region. Such a larger study could have implications for future land claims and for the overall understanding of the island's pre-European history. That wraps up the news for this week. For more stories and daily news updates, visit Archaeologica on the World Wide Web at archaeologica.org, where all the news is history. I'm Laura Pettigrew, and I'll see you next week.
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13: This is the Engines of Our Ingenuity, made possible by the friends of KUHF Houston.
14: Today, if you're under 35, you may not know what I'm talking about. The University of Houston's College of Engineering presents this series about the machines that make our civilization run and the people whose ingenuity created them. Advertising, like pun-making, is human ingenuity of a kind we all love to hate. When it's good, it creates folklore. It helps us define ourselves. God help us if we can't ignore advertising, but it would be a grave error to ignore it utterly. Each summer before World War II, my family made a great automobile journey through the American West. The car ground its way through Laramie, Kanab, Bozeman, and Santa Rosa. Endless empty two-lane highways marched through Nebraska, climbed the Colorado Mountains, and offered sleep in a $2 one-room cottage with a stove and a detached privy. Those roads held one delight we never forgot. Every hour or so, we'd pass a string of six red signs, each with a few words of doggerel. "Shiver my timbers," said Captain Mack. "We're 10 knots out, but we're turning back. I forgot my Burma shave." Burma shave signs were as surely the mark of the American landscape as windmills, barns, and purple mountains in the distance. They delighted us from 1927 till 1963. Then Burma shave sold out to Philip Morris, and their good-humored verve left us. It was all the work of the Odell family in Minneapolis. Grandpa Odell was a lawyer. He sold liniment on the side, said he'd got it from a sea captain. Maybe he did. Sea captains once trafficked in nostrums from exotic lands. Then Odell's son, Clinton, formed a company, and he got serious about selling liniment. Clinton put his two sons, Leonard and Alan, onto the idea of creating a brushless shaving cream. They worked with a company chemist and stirred up some 300 recipes. Finally, they made one that really worked. They took it to market. That was 1925. By 1927, they'd put out their first set of signs. They didn't have the rhythm at first. This one said, "Shave the modern way. No brush, no lather, no rub-in. Big tube, 35-cent drugstores. Burma shave." All that changed in the 1930s. The signs developed their kinky humor and surprise endings. Here's one from the history of shaving. "Pity all the mighty Caesars. They pulled each whisker out with tweezers. Burma shave." Those playful red signs helped teach kids like me to read. They may have saved lives with their safety messages. "Her chariot raced 80 per. They hauled away what had been her. Burma shave." At the very least, speeding cars slowed to read them. Today, most of us do use brushless shaving creams. More than that, those signs really did shape America's sense of self. And those of us over 35 will all smile at this one. If you don't know whose signs these are, you can't have driven very far. I'm John Leanhart at the University of Houston, where we're interested in the way inventive minds work.
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18: From Feature Story News in London, I'm Simon Gaitan.
17: A cargo ship has reportedly been struck in the Strait of Hormuz amid contradicting claims on the status of US-Iran talks. US President Trump claimed talks would begin with Iran, but Tehran has denied it is in negotiations with the US. Jagruti Dave reports from Washington.
18: Many analysts looking at the pattern of this war will say it's Groundhog Day. We've seen the threats of serious military escalation, followed by a pause, a demand for a deal, and then the resumption of strikes over something like the Strait of Hormuz. And so there are patterns of similarities, but there are some differences as well. This time Iran saying it's not in talks with the US, despite Donald Trump's claim that Iran is begging for negotiations. Another difference is that we know from the Saudi Arabian press agency that the Saudi Crown Prince talked to President Trump, and there's clear concerns from the Gulf about regional security if there's an escalation. So it seems that there is more regional pressure at play here, with the threat of Iran hitting Gulf energy infrastructure in retaliation to US strikes. So there's clearly a growing move to try to bring diplomacy back on track, but both sides are very much doubling down on their positions publicly. So there's every chance we could see the same cycle repeated again, but with more serious repercussions regionally and for the global economy.
17: Overnight attacks by Ukrainian drones on Russia's two biggest cities killed 6 people and injured at least 10. Russia claims it has hit critical infrastructure in Ukraine. Daria Bundachuk reports more from Moscow.
19: 5 were killed and 6 more injured in Tuesday's attack by Ukrainian drones on Moscow's outskirts. The region's governor Andrei Vorobyov said a warehouse caught fire. Another consumer goods warehouse was attacked near Russia's second largest city, St. Petersburg, with 1 civilian reportedly killed. At least 320 Ukrainian drones were shot down over Russian regions overnight. Meanwhile, Russia's military command reported it had hit 7 dry cargo ships in the Ukrainian port of Nikolaev and Odessa in the Black Sea overnight.
17: EU interior ministers met on Tuesday to discuss the Ceuta migrant crisis after calls for stronger border security. Some members had initially reacted angrily to Spain's handling of tens of thousands of migrants crossing the border from Morocco to the Spanish exclave. Ross Cullen reports.
20: Well, interior ministers from around Europe are joining that video link on Tuesday, and the French interior minister, Laurent Nunez, said that we hailed Spain's management of the crisis, that we stand in solidarity with Spain. All of this is a far cry from the general positions. At the end of last week, the 31st of July, 1st of August, countries like Italy were so cross with Spain over the surge of migrants into Ceuta that they suspended the passport-free travel zone. So this call on Tuesday was a chance to clear the air, try to down some of the rhetoric, EU officials agreeing to reinforce returns and expand partnerships with third countries.
21: With FSN Spotlight, I'm Simon Marks, looking today at the situation in Gaza after President Trump proclaimed last week that a deal had been done to secure the total disarmament of Hamas, a key requirement for any efforts to try and rebuild the territory. The President's Board of Peace claimed a roadmap had been finalised that would lead to the group voluntarily giving up its weapons.
22: The headline that Hamas agrees to disarm, it does overstate what's actually been settled.
21: Dr. Sajjan Goel, International Security Director for the London-based Asia-Pacific Foundation, says there are lots of caveats that could still undermine the disarmament plan.
22: The parties appear to have accepted a framework under which Hamas and other factions would gradually place weapons and military infrastructure under Palestinian control and then eventually surrender governance and security functions to a technocratic authority. In return, Israel is then meant to end military operations and increase and allow aid to flow into Gaza over stages, but they still disagree over who moves first, what constitutes complete disarmament, and whether weapons are stored inside Gaza or removed altogether. So as you mentioned about caveats, there are a lot of them.
21: Hard right members of Prime Minister Netanyahu's government are openly hostile to the arrangement. National Security Minister Itamar Ben-Gvir called it unacceptable and said by restraining Israel's killing of Hamas leaders, it would provide the group with an opportunity to plan its next massacre on Israeli soil. With FSN Spotlight, I'm Simon Marks.
17: To recap the top stories, a cargo ship has reportedly been struck in the Strait of Hormuz amid contradicting claims on the status of US-Iran talks. US President Trump claimed talks would begin with Iran, but Tehran has denied it is in negotiations with the US. At least 6 people have been killed and 10 injured in overnight Ukrainian drone strikes on Russia. And EU interior ministers met on Tuesday to discuss the Ceuta migrant crisis after calls for stronger border security. That's the latest feature story news. Simon Gaitan reporting.
23: A glimpse into
0: The Zoo, After Hours. You're on the sound beat.
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5: Hello, I'm Dr. Steve Showalter, your host for Science Elements, a digest of cutting-edge research from the American Chemical Society, the world's largest scientific society. With the start of the new year, it's time to look back. Let's look back at good old 2011 for the biggest surprise of that year before we look ahead. So what was it? That food prepared on a catering truck is generally good. According to Texas website, Dallas Eater, and this gastronomic development was not limited to the Lone Star State. Every weekday, just a few blocks from the White House, a veritable assembly line of food trucks loaded with everything from Maine lobster to southern barbecue feed hungry bureaucrats and others in downtown D.C. With 2012 less than a week old, we already have three surprising scientific tidbits for you. In the next few minutes, you'll hear about how dried licorice root fights the bacteria that causes tooth decay and gum disease, how some vacuum cleaners actually make things dirtier in your home, and finally, how a new medical scanner bears a strong resemblance to a device used on television's most famous science fiction show. Scientists are reporting identification of two substances in licorice used extensively in Chinese traditional medicine. They kill the major bacteria responsible for tooth decay and gum disease, the leading causes of tooth loss in children and adults. In a study in ACS's Journal of Natural Products, they say that these substances could have a role in treating and preventing tooth decay and gum disease. Stefan Gaffner and colleagues explain that the dried root of the licorice plant is a common treatment in Chinese traditional medicine, especially as a way to enhance the activity of other herbal ingredients or as a flavoring. Despite the popularity of licorice candy in the U.S., licorice root has been replaced in domestic candy with anise oil, which has a similar flavor. Traditional medical practitioners use dried licorice root to treat various ailments such as respiratory and digestive problems, but few modern scientific studies address whether licorice really works. Consumers should check with their health care provider before taking licorice root because it can have undesirable effects and interactions with prescription drugs. To test whether the sweet root could combat the bacteria that cause gum disease and cavities, the researchers took a closer look at various substances in licorice. They found that two of the licorice compounds, licoricidine and licoroisoflavin A, were the most effective antibacterial substances. These substances killed two of the major bacteria responsible for dental cavities and two of the bacteria that promote gum disease. One of the compounds, licoricidine, also killed a third gum disease bacterium. The researchers say that these substances could treat or even prevent oral infections. Some vacuum cleaners, those basic tools for maintaining a clean indoor environment in homes and offices, actually contribute to indoor air pollution by releasing into the air bacteria and dust that can spread infections and trigger allergies, researchers report in a new study. It appears in the ACS journal Environmental Science and Technology. Lydia Morovska and colleagues explain that previous studies showed that vacuum cleaners can increase levels of very small dust particles and bacteria in indoor spaces where people spend about 90% of their time. In an effort to provide more information about emission rates of bacteria and small dust particles, the scientists tested 21 vacuum cleaners sold in Australia. The vacuums came from 11 manufacturers, including those marketed for household and commercial use, ranged in age from 6 months to 22 years, and cost from less than $100 to almost $800. They looked at the effects that age, brand, and other factors had on the amount of small particles and bacteria released into the air. All of the vacuums released some fine dust and bacteria into the air. Surprisingly, vacuums with so-called high-efficiency particulate air, otherwise known as HEPA filters, in some cases released only slightly lower levels of dust and bacteria. Newer and more expensive vacuum cleaners were generally less polluting than older or less expensive models. In our final story this week, a handheld scanner, reminiscent of the fictional Star Trek medical tricorder, images blood vessels through the skin and projects a map onto the skin showing nurses exactly where to insert a needle. A pocket-sized device checks blood sugar levels through the skin of people with diabetes. No pinprick or blood samples needed. Those innovations are among a new genre of medical imaging technology that's giving doctors and scientists non-invasive views into the body to diagnose and study diseases. A report on the topic appears in the current edition of Chemical and Engineering News, the weekly news magazine of the American Chemical Society. In the article, CNEN contributing editor Aaron Alexander Rowe focuses on new optical techniques that use laser beams or so-called near-infrared light to peer painlessly below the skin and through muscle and bone to see body structures. Near-infrared light, just beyond the range visible to the human eye, penetrates several inches into the human body. Two of the devices described in the article project a near-infrared beam into the skull. The light passes through brain tissue and blood vessels and then scatters back out, where detectors analyze it in ways that promise to reveal whether patients are bleeding from a stroke or have other disorders. The article explains that some of the new light-based medical diagnostic tools, the blood vessel mapper, for instance, already are in use in hospitals and clinics. Others are in various stages of preclinical development, including devices intended to spot skin cancer, monitor how breast cancer is responding to treatments, and produce 3D images of blockages in blood vessels. Well, that's all for now. I'm Dr. Steve Showalter for the American Chemical Society. 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
7: It's our monthly look at critical thinking, Skeptic Check, and we're following Seth as he sorts out the facts from the phoneme and tries to check his own biases throughout the day. And the day is winding up.
8: I should remember to check out the conjunction of Venus and Jupiter tonight. The orbits of the planets, the conjunction, well, that's one thing I know is going to happen, thanks to centuries of astronomical observation and a lot of physics. Meanwhile, I'm going to crack open this diet root beer and catch up on the news.
9: And Senator Braunstein clarified his remarks on the EPA this afternoon, saying he wanted to cut the fund for the study of freshwater otters by 4%, proposing that the savings can go toward cleaning up the smog in Los Angeles. In other news, the president...
8: That EPA story is always changing. I mean, this morning, it was social media saying Braunstein was going to trash the EPA. And then the story was that he was cutting the budget by really only 25%. And now I'm hearing something more subtle altogether. What's going on here? Yeah, one person who can help make sense of this morphing news story is Peter Adams at the News Literacy Project in Chicago. Hey, Peter, there's so much news out there on so many platforms. How am I supposed to make sense of this?
10: A lot of people compare the information age to a deluge of information akin to a fire hose, right? And so trying to consume information in the 21st century is like trying to take a sip from it, which can be rather daunting. There's a lot of good information in that stream, but there's also a lot of bad information in that stream and a lot of manipulative information in that stream. And so consumers have to be savvier than ever.
8: What about the way the news is presented? Because, of course, you know, if it bleeds, it leads. That kind of pressure, particularly in these economic times when it comes to the media, is obviously going to skew things. For example, in the morning, I might hear or see a tweet about a story in which some politician is going to cut the EPA out of the government, whatever. And I'm kind of worried about that. But then, you know, 3 hours later, well, it turns out what he's really saying is he wants to cut their budget by 25%. Okay, well, that's a little less alarming. And then by the evening news, it turns out that there's one aspect of what the EPA does that he doesn't agree with. Forest management or something like that. I mean, this is a story that's driven by the sensational, isn't it?
10: It is. So I would say, first off,

0: That scenario, if you saw a tweet in the morning, the first thing you should ask is who is sending this tweet and what is their purpose in doing so? And what have they tweeted in the past? What have I seen from them that helps me understand either where they're coming from or what their goals are? Have they been inaccurate in the past? So that would be first. The second is if you have an immediate reaction to that tweet or that issue, an emotional reaction, that's a big red flag for yourself to stop, take a breath, and to check your own biases. You know, we all have a habit of leaning into stories about which we're emotional or leaning away from information that contradicts a pre-existing viewpoint. And so kind of putting our own biases in check is a really important step.
1: But how am I going to do that? I mean, I'm a member of the new generation and I read these tweets all day long. How am I going to check? I'm not going to check them. I mean, I might recognize some of the people that are sending this tweet, but on the other hand, you know, they're not vetted. They're not being paid to cover the news.
0: Right. So it's really, really challenging, right? So there is so much information in the digital age. Consumption habits have kind of shifted from intentional consumption to a kind of info grazing that happens in and around our lives while we're waiting in line, while we're in the car. And so that's all the more reason that we have to kind of cultivate a skeptical habit of mind. If you're exposed to a piece of information that's false, a piece of misinformation, and you don't sort of flag that as something I'm not sure about mentally, it can easily be integrated into your worldview. And we all kind of forget where we read or heard certain things. We also all have to be sort of rigorously open-minded and honest with ourselves so that we don't fall into an echo chamber or a filter bubble where we're only looking at sources of information that reflect our viewpoints. There are still news organizations that aspire to the impossible goal of being objective and neutral. And I think it's important to expose yourself to those, but I also think it's important to engage opinion pieces and viewpoints, both ones that you already agree with and also ones that you disagree with.
1: So you're suggesting that I try and be a news omnivore. So, Peter, maybe you can give me an example of a story that starts out in one direction and is obviously, raising eyebrows around the world, and then it turns out that it morphs into something that was a lot different than what it appeared to be.
0: Sure. I think, you know, no story in the past couple of years has been bigger than the shooting of Michael Brown in Ferguson, and I think there's a lot of teachable moments there, like any breaking news environment. So in the aftermath of the shooting of Michael Brown in Ferguson by Darren Wilson, obviously there was a lot of speculation and rumor about the details of what happened that day. And in fact, I don't think we'll ever know what happened that day. One rumor that surfaced was that Darren Wilson had a fractured eye socket, and this was taken as evidence that Mike Brown had reached into the cruiser and punched him or punched him on the street. And this was started by a political blogger named the Gateway Pundit, who had an article on his site. He took an x-ray image from a doctor's association, a surgeon's association website, pasted it into his piece, and sort of let readers think that that was an actual x-ray of Darren Wilson's eye. And this rumor sort of persists to this day. One thing I think that's important, you know, for consumers when they hear something or they hear a rumor, especially if they're reacting to it emotionally, is to stop again and ask themselves, who's created this piece of information and how do I know they're in a position to know this?
1: Well, the fact that we have so many ways to get the news today, on the one hand, that sounds like it might be a good thing. It's sort of good in the same sense that now everyone can be a writer and write their own blog. They don't have to convince a publisher to print what they've written. Democratization, if you will, of the medium. There is an upside to that, right?
0: There is, absolutely. But it comes with tremendous opportunities for people to, as you said, create their own information, to have a voice, to have a blog, to have a YouTube channel, to join the conversation on Twitter. And it gives us a tremendous amount of access to breaking news situations on the ground. One caveat I would add, by the way, is there's a proliferation of raw information now, right? And it's growing more and more as dashboard cameras and cell phone cameras obviously are ubiquitous. So what do we do with all these images and all of this footage? I think it's really important that people not mistake a raw video of the scene of an incident for journalism, or not mistake the video for a substitute for journalism, because there's a lot of context that goes around these documents or these videos or this footage. Journalists now can take a print story and embed several videos. They can link to the raw information. They can link to documents that they FOIA'd, even if it's a 300-page government document. They can link to it on Document Cloud. Even if there's a full run of a longer video that they've excerpted on their site, they could link to that longer video to be even more transparent. And I think that's something that consumers should be looking for when they go to a news source.
1: Well, finally, Peter, could you see kind of a return to the traditional reporter image, the kind that used to appear in the movies, the guy that, you know, was desperate to get that

0: to do with expertise, right? The kinds of insights that people gain when they cover a specific beat for years and years and years. And some of that has to do with access and the watchdog role, right? The pressure that public officials and corporations feel if a journalist is on their case about something they've done.
1: Peter Adams, thanks so very much for speaking with us.
0: Thank you, Seth. It was fun.
2: What Peter said about the news is interesting. I'm going to sure try to be a news omnivore. Yeah, it's finally time to turn off the light and get some Z's. Well, what was that? Okay, where's my phone?
1: Hey, Guy, sorry to wake you.
3: No problem. How you doing, Seth?
1: Yeah. Oh, you recognize my voice. Well, great, because you said to Molly to have me call you if I ever had some sort of weird experience.
3: Yeah. When I said that, I didn't know it would be 2 a.m., but go ahead. What's up?
1: I was asleep, and I'm here in the bedroom where I do a lot of my sleeping, actually. And then I got woken up by some strange sound, and this wasn't any sound that I recognized.
3: Sounds happen all the time, Seth. Just be honest with me. What are you thinking that it may be?
1: Well, you know, my first thought was, I don't know, something fell over. Maybe there was an earthquake. I didn't know. And I bought this house. They said, you know, it had been haunted. I think they say that about half the houses around here, but I just sort of wonder whether it really could be something supernatural.
3: Well, it's always good to be curious, but slow down, Seti boy. I think probably what you're doing, because you're kind of half asleep, you hear a mysterious sound in the house. Your brain is racing. It's trying to figure out what it is. And remember, our brains are these pattern-seeking machines, okay? Visually and with our hearing. We're always trying to make sense of sounds, even if the sound is really nothing. So before you start to think it might be a ghost or something like that, you need to eliminate a lot of other possibilities.
1: Okay, well, you say other possibilities, and, you know, I kind of hate to say this, Guy, but, you know, maybe this is a ghost. Couldn't it be a ghost?
3: Oh, of course. Anything's possible. I believe in keeping an open mind, Seth, but here's the deal. Something like a third to 42% of American adults believe in ghosts. But guess what? If it was 100%, it wouldn't change the fact that there is not a single shred of evidence for ghosts existing.
1: But these people who talk about experiences in haunted houses, I mean, they see their great-grandmother chains rattling. Somebody's rattling their chains. I mean, what is that?
3: Yeah, well, the thing I always tell people, Seth, is if you see a ghost or you hear what you think is a ghost, doesn't mean you're crazy, doesn't mean you're less intelligent than someone else. It probably means you're a human being and nothing more, because our brains are set up to see stuff like this and hear things like this because our brains are great at finding patterns. So you hear some noises, could be anything, could be raccoons in your attic. But your brain puts those noises together, and suddenly they're chains rattling in the hallway from some ghost dragging them, you know, down the hallway.
1: Wait, Guy. I just heard that sound again, and that wasn't a raccoon in the attic. Yeah, that was downstairs.
3: All right, listen, Seth. Here's the deal. Now, before we get to the extreme conclusion that this must be a semi-transparent dead person floating around in your house up to mischief, go downstairs, try to find the source of this sound. You know, for example, I have an ice maker in my freezer it's loud. Sometimes I can hear it all the way upstairs.
1: I think you hit it. Last week I bought a new fridge, and it's got an ice maker in it. I bet that's it. Well, I'll tell you what, Guy, if it's not, I'll call you back. Otherwise, we'll both sleep. Thanks, Guy. Thanks so much.
3: You're welcome, buddy. Take care.
4: Well, Seth, thank you for letting us follow you around for a day.
1: Well, it was kind of fun, I have to say. And you know what I've learned here is that what's important here is that skepticism isn't just a sometime thing. I mean, the world is out to fool you, like internet scams, to alarm you, like check engine lights that should really be check gas cap lights, mislead you like organic milk, or just get your attention like slanted news reports. So in the end, you know, it's not a matter of science literacy, knowing science. It's about clear thinking.
4: Are you going to toss your whitening toothpaste?
1: Well, yeah, I don't think so. It doesn't help very much, but it probably doesn't hurt. Thanks to the guests who appeared in our show, Stephen Novella, assistant professor at Yale University and host of the Skeptic

0: Skeptic's Guide to the Universe, journalist Guy P. Harrison, whose newest book is Good Thinking, What You Need to Know to Be Smarter, Safer, Wealthier, and Wiser.
1: Also, Andrew Maynard, a professor in the School for the Future of Innovation and Society at Arizona State University, and Peter Adams of the News Literacy Project.
0: And my dentist for real, Daniel Armistead.
1: Thanks also to the critically thinking talent that helped produce the show, Gary Niederhoff and Barbara Vance.
0: Also, thanks to financial support from Rena Schulsky David and Sammy David. 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

0: At the tone, we've reached the top of the hour. 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
1: Hey, Brother Mike.
2: Hey, Brother Tim.
1: Like my new cologne?
2: Cologne?
1: Get a whiff.
2: I don't smell.
1: Carbon monoxide cologne.
2: Wait, what?
1: Colorless, odorless.
2: And deadly.
1: Well, this has 2 out of 3.
2: I don't think that's funny.
1: Me neither. But it makes a point.
2: That is,
1: carbon monoxide could be present.
2: And you wouldn't know.
1: Since it's odorless.
2: And deadly.
1: So, when kicking on heat,
2: keep safe.
1: Check carbon monoxide detector batteries.
2: And test them too.
1: Because you're family to us.
2: He's my Brother Tim.
1: He's my Brother Mike.
2: Together, we're Bolden Brothers.
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3: NBC Universal and YouTube have announced a multi-year global partnership that will make Peacock available to YouTube Premium subscribers in the U.S. beginning in 2027. The agreement also expands the international distribution of NBC Universal streaming brands, including Universal Plus, while extending NBC Universal's carriage on YouTube TV. The average rate on the 30-year fixed-rate mortgage climbed to 6.66% last week, marking the fourth straight weekly increase and the highest level in a year. Rising rates come at a time when there are more homes on the market, but higher rates are posing challenges for buyers. Taco Bell says it sees early signs of recovery after the Cyclospora outbreak hurt sales and customer traffic. The chain is leaning on steep discounts, including lettuce-free $1 Mexican pizzas and enchiladas. I'm Mark Huffman. 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
4: This is Bird Note. Today is International Owl Awareness Day. Owls are magnificent animals that share our cities with us, like great horned owls, and live in some of the most extreme environments on Earth, like snowy owls on the Arctic tundra. They range in size from huge, like the Blakiston's fish owl of Eastern Asia, to the songbird-sized elf owl of Mexico and the Southwest U.S., less than 6 inches tall and weighing less than half a deck of cards. Owls play key roles in their ecosystems. They keep prey populations of rodents and insects in check, which in turn helps promote a healthy balance of the species eaten by those animals. Owls even help control pests like non-native rodents where people live, all without traps or poison. And they lend their music to our nights. By giving these amazing birds their space when they're nesting, preserving habitats where they breed and hunt, and avoiding rodenticides that could poison their prey, we can help ensure a safe future for our world's incredible owls. For Bird Note, I'm Ariana Rimmel.
5: Peter, the grizzly bear eats way more vegetation than most people realize.
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5: 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From Mutual of Omaha's Wild Kingdom, this is Back from the Brink. 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
8: Coming up, how fish food could be contributing to the proliferation of disease-resistant bacteria. I'm Ryan Davison, and this is Science Elements. From isolated caves to ancient permafrost, antibiotic-resistant bacteria and genes for resistance have been showing up in unexpected places. Scientists are trying to sort out how these genes for antibiotic resistance arise in various environments and what risks to human health they might pose. Now, researchers in China say they may have identified a surprising way some of these genes are getting into ocean sediments through food and marine fisheries. Their report appears in Environmental Science and Technology, a publication of the American Chemical Society. Many disease-causing bacteria, such as those that cause tuberculosis, have developed resistance to common antibiotics and drugs of last resort. To fight this major public health threat, scientists are working to figure out how resistance spreads among bacteria. One home for resistance genes, where they can be exchanged among bacteria and possibly end up in the food chain, is the sediment in marine fish farms, even when no antibiotics have been applied. One suspected source is fish meal, which is made of low-value fish and seafood byproducts. Previous research has found that fish food, which generally incorporates fish meal, can contain antibiotics. But no study had yet measured the abundance of antibiotic-resistant genes in the fish meal. Since millions of tons of fish meal are used every year, with much of its

0: Sinking, uneaten, to the ocean floor, Jing Wang and colleagues wanted to see what its impact could be on the mariculture resistome, or collection of resistance genes. The researchers analyzed commercially available fish meal and found 132 antibiotic resistance genes. They determined that some of these genes could potentially confer resistance to common antibiotics and those of last resort, such as vancomycin. Lab testing showed that the application of fish meal to marine farm sediment samples changed the makeup of bacteria species, boosting potential human pathogenic bacteria, vibro species, which contribute to foodborne illnesses worldwide. It also increased the abundance and diversity of antibiotic resistance genes in the test sediments. The results suggest that fish meal products could potentially be a pool for these bits of DNA and could promote their distribution globally. Science Elements is a production of the American Chemical Society, the world's largest scientific society. To learn more about the research featured in this episode, go to acs.org/science-elements. Thanks for listening.
1: How do you want to feel right now? The Monday Morning Memo for August 10th, 2009. We've invented a machine that lets you select your mood. This astounding device can be adjusted to make you feel however you'd like to feel. It's called a radio. The distinct advantage of humans is our ability to attach complex meanings to sound. The most important sounds are called words.
2: Note, the written word has no meaning until it has been translated into the sound it represents. How many times have you been laying in bed reading a book when it occurs to you that your eyes have been scanning the same paragraph over and over, but you still have no idea what it says? Your eyes continued to take in the written words, but these visual symbols were not being translated into the corresponding sounds. Consequently, no comprehension.
1: Pitch, key, tempo, rhythm, contour, and interval are elements of music, another language of sound, to which we attach complex meanings. Control the music, and you control the mood of the room. Not even a chimpanzee can clap in rhythm to music. Conscious rhythm is uniquely human, a function of Broca's area. It makes sense, doesn't it? That same region of the brain that coordinates diaphragm, larynx, lips, and tongue so that we can articulate stored sounds called words also coordinates the muscles that allow us to clap, tap, and dance. Animals can't clap for the same reason they can't talk. No Broca's area.

0: Imagine an auditorium of chimpanzees clapping in unison to Elton John's Benny and the Jets. Pretty scary, huh? In all of its variations, iPod, CD player, etc., a radio is a mood selection device, a delivery system for the complex sounds that so greatly alter our mood. How do you want to feel right now? Just press the button.
1: Faint traces of music drift to my ears in the lonely night. Words barely audible, yet familiar, a little too familiar this time, taking me back to times and places I never knew I had left behind. Intending to turn the radio off, I only manage to increase the volume, hoping you will somehow hear and miraculously return to sing each broken phrase with me.
0: These opening lines of Memory Radio by Jenny Lee were written in non-rhyming meter, also known as free verse. Meter is achieved when words are arranged so that a predictable rhythm is created in their pattern of stressed and unstressed syllables. Iambic meter is soft, hard.
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4: Where do you want to go today? 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
0: Meter makes words musical.
2: 'Twas the night before Christmas, and all through the house, not a creature was stirring. Clement C. Moore.
4: Once upon a midnight dreary, while I pondered. Edgar Allan Poe.
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0: Think of stressed and unstressed syllables as drum beats. Use meter to weave a musical rhythm into your message, and it will, like a song hook, get stuck in the phonological loop of working memory in the dorsolateral prefrontal association area of your listener's brain. Additionally, you'll have moved your message from the suspicious left hemisphere, that half of the brain that interprets words, into the open-for-anything right hemisphere, responsible for interpreting music. The right hemisphere of the brain isn't suspicious. In fact, it doesn't know right from wrong, true from false, or reality from fantasy. This could be useful. One last thing. I've always wanted to see a billboard featuring the gigantic buttons of a car radio. Above the buttons are the words, "How do you want?" And below the buttons, "To feel right now." I'm betting it would cause millions of drivers to turn on their radios. But what do I know? Roy H. Williams.
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10: Hi, my name is Ken Chisholm. 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
11: This is an important message from the U.S. Department of Health and Human Services. Drug products that have been exposed to flood water or any unsafe water may become contaminated and should be thrown out. Check all of your drugs for water contamination, including drugs that have been removed from their original packaging and stored in pill organizers or other containers. Throw out any drugs that may have been contaminated, including pills, liquids, drugs for injection, inhalers, and skin drugs.
12: 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I'm your host, Michael Rank. Today's topic is United We Stand. How many Americans actually fought in or even cared about the Revolutionary War? Today's podcast episode idea comes from a question asked by listener Joe. Here's his question. I was wondering if you could address whether the American Revolution was a war of the 1%. In other words, did the common man really care about not being a British subject? Well, this is a great question and something that I researched quite a bit after he asked. I'm an American. I don't live there now, but I grew up and went through the public school system. And when you take history and social studies, you think about these titanic, larger-than-life figures that supported the American Revolution, like Patrick Henry, who's going around the colonies saying, "Give me liberty or give me death," and the founding fathers traveling around rallying militias to take up arms against the tyrant King George. You hear events like the Boston Tea Party, chants of no taxation without representation, and this general fervor that seems to be spreading like wild throughout the colonies. And there's also a lot of great quotes that go along with it, too. One of my favorite is by Sam Adams, the famous brewer, who had this to say to those who feared that a war could bring them destructive effects. "If you love wealth better than liberty, the tranquility of servitude better than the animating contest of freedom, go home from us in peace. We ask not your counsel of arms. Crouch down and lick the hands which feed you. May your chains set lightly upon you, and may posterity forget that ye were our countrymen." Now, I love the Founding Fathers as much as the next guy. They were scholars and creatures of the Enlightenment and endlessly quotable and led fascinating lives, and it's hard not to be interested in them. But the question is, how many Americans were really supportive of the Revolution? We live on this side of the history and know that it was successful, but those on the other side before it happened weren't quite so sure of the outcome. After all, the truth about revolutions is that they rarely turn out all that well. Witness in Africa, since the end of European colonialism in the 1950s and 60s, most of those governments have turned to military dictatorships. In the early 20th century, when in the Russian Revolution, people threw out the Tsar, they replaced him with Lenin and Stalin to much more disastrous effect. Now, in the wake of the Arab Spring, people like Egypt's Mubarak might be gone, but now we have Islamist parties that are curtailing human rights even more. The truth is, there weren't actually that many people in the colonies who supported the American Revolution. And we can break down these people into a number of categories. The first were pacifists in the colonies who refused to fight for any reason out of religious convictions. These people were predominantly the Quakers, a Christian denomination. They refused to join the militias, and they refused to give money for the war effort beyond that. They also struggled to define just what constituted support for the war effort. Could you repair equipment for the army? Could you pay a fine for refusing to join a militia? Could you close one's business as required on official days of prayer for the war? Could you use the state's paper money issued to fund the war? The answer to almost all these questions they came up with was no, and they supported one another in an effort to not give money to it. If you watch the HBO miniseries John Adams, which I highly recommend, there's a great scene between John Adams, who's played by Paul Giamatti, and a Quaker senator. They're both giving each other very persuasive arguments on whether or not America should go to war, so you can see that it's a deeply conflicted issue, and even John Adams himself is wondering if he can marshal up enough support for this. If you go beyond those who don't want to fight out of religious conviction, you see that the total war effort among all American colonists is surprisingly small. Here's what I found. During the Revolutionary War, only 3% of the people actually fought against Great Britain. Only 10% of citizens actively supported that 3%. 20% considered themselves to be on the side of the revolution, but they didn't actively participate. And towards the end of the war, approximately 30% actually fought on the side of the British. But most citizens had no care one way or another. They weren't that interested in what they determined to be largely a political issue. These numbers are tiny if you compare them to the American support for World War II. At that time, 16 million men fought in the effort, which is 20% of all men in the United States. If you break that down to men of fighting age and do not include the elderly or the ill, it's much higher. And if you think about the total national involvement, with efforts like rationing for silk, rubber, gasoline, turning Ford and General Motor factories into tank factories, propaganda posters like "Loose Lips Sink Ships," the proportion of American support for World War II completely blows the support for the Revolutionary War out of the water. Now, we might think to ourselves, and I'm speaking mostly to the American listeners, how is this possible? We learn about the war effort that the colonists were God-fearing liberty lovers who would lay down their lives for freedom. Well, that's true in places like Boston that were heavily affected by British taxation, forced quartering of soldiers in their houses, and having their brother shot in the Boston Massacre. But what if you lived up in the hills in the territories of Tennessee and you had a small plot of land? Your life really wasn't affected at all by the British. And you figured that as long as you went about your business, they wouldn't bother you, which is true, because why would they go that far into the hinterlands? However, if you supported a war effort where you're going to shoot at British troops, then you knew they would definitely come to bother you. So for many people who were away from the Atlantic coast and outside of the colony's populated areas like Boston, New York, and Philadelphia, the rallying cry for the American Revolution didn't have quite the same resonance. To be sure, the initial rally for the American Revolution was impressive. When the British Army marched out to Boston on April 19, 1775, messengers on horseback, which included Boston silversmith Paul Revere, warned New England and sounded the alarm. The next morning, Massachusetts had 12 regiments in the field, and Connecticut soon mobilized a force of 6,000 men, which is one quarter of its military-age men. But this support waned over time. Colonists discovered how difficult and dangerous military service could be. Many men preferred to remain home in the safety of what General George Washington described as their chimney corner. Washington knew that amongst all those enlistees who had rushed to join the effort, after their initial waves of patriotism wore off and the long cold winters came in, he said, "Those who are willing to serve from a belief in the goodness of the cause would amount to little more than a drop in the ocean." As 1776 progressed, many colonies were compelled to entice soldiers with offers of cash bounties, clothing, blankets, and extended furloughs, or enlistment shorter than the normal 1 year of service. So in conclusion, we can see that the war effort was a lot messier and a lot less simple than we usually understand it to be. But in a way, it makes it all that more impressive that Washington and the other founding fathers were actually able to scrabble together a Continental Army and forge a political consensus to win. So we see that on this side of history, things are very neat and tidy, but when we actually get into it, it's a lot messier than we figure it to be. Before we wrap up, I have two announcements. They don't concern things right now, but down the road. So if you're listening to this in the future, I'm speaking on January 2014. And in February and March, I'm going to begin to offer my whole catalog of books on formats besides Kindle. So if you have an e-reader that's Kobo, a Nook, something that uses iTunes or anything else, you'll be able to download my e-books. Also, I will be partnering with a service called Content Reserve, which works to get e-books into libraries. So if you are in the United States and your library happens to offer e-books, then by February or March, you should be able to start finding my stuff there. For more history like this that's offbeat, obscure, but most of all, not boring, come check out my website at www.michaelrank.net. There, you can find podcasts and blog posts like this. I'll even throw in a free history ebook that you can grab right now at michaelrank.net/freebook. Have a good day.
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13: Change of tack now here on the Health Report to headaches, but not just any headaches. Headaches which have plagued people regularly for years, weekly, or even daily. And as you might imagine, that can be pretty depressing. And a study in Melbourne seems to be getting good results from treating both headache and depression together using non-drug therapy. Professor Paul Martin is Director of Psychology for Southern Health in Victoria.
14: Psychologists are remarkably good at treating headaches. In our last treatment study, even though we were working with a group of people who had had headaches for 24 years, the typical reduction in headaches by the end of treatment was 68%.
13: 68%? And what sort of headaches are we talking about here?
14: All the common headaches. So we see people with migraine and with tension-type headache, and we find we get a very similar response with both.
13: Give me the typical story.
14: We don't take anyone into the study unless they get headaches at least once a week. Some people get very severe headaches once a week. Others get perhaps less severe headaches, but much more frequently. Some people we see have headaches all day, every day.
13: And prior to the study, what was the experience?
14: Psychologists first got involved in the headache field back in the early 70s with biofeedback training to help people learn to control them. So, for example, we'd put electrodes on muscles and people would be able to either see or hear how tense their muscles were. Given back then, we believed tension headaches were caused by muscle tension. Nowadays, we take a much broader approach and we train people in a whole range of different skills and encourage lifestyle change in a range of ways.
13: And tell me about this study.
14: This particular study focuses on people who suffer from both headaches and major depressive disorder, people who respond less well to treatment.
13: And cart and horse, headaches cause depression or are they coexisting?
14: We think generally it's bi-directional. So, I mean, if you get headaches, you're more likely to get depression. But if you get depressed, you're more likely to get headaches. I think it's easy to understand why people who are depressed respond less well to treatment for headaches, because the nature of depression is you're apathetic, lethargic, indecisive. That's the nature of depression, and that doesn't help you learn new skills and change your lifestyle. Part of the significance of the research is that headaches and depression are both individually very common problems. We're not doing a study on some very unusual, rare type of problem. We're doing research on a problem that's very, very common.
13: So what are you testing out in this study?
14: Researchers together who have expertise in headaches and a group with expertise in depression, and we've essentially developed an integrated program for headaches and depression.
13: And the control group?
14: The control group's a waiting list control group, so they get no treatment initially. We assess them before and after a similar period to those that get treated, and then following that we offer them treatment.
13: And specifically, what treatment are they getting?
14: Well, as I said, it's an integrated approach, so they get the sorts of things we do with headaches, which is things like relaxation training, cognitive therapy to address maladaptive thoughts and underlying beliefs that are related to headaches. We spend time looking at managing the triggers of their headaches, teach them to cope with those triggers. And then on the depression side, again, this is fairly standard treatments for depression, so things like mastering pleasure technique, where people are encouraged to spend more time doing things that they get a sense of enjoyment from and a sense of achievement from, cognitive therapy, where we focus on maladaptive thoughts and underlying beliefs.
13: Right, such as, you know, everything's hopeless, I'm hopeless, nothing ever works out for me, negative thoughts that you have, understandably, when you've got depression, but which don't reflect reality for that person.
14: There's usually an element of truth, but they're usually grossly exaggerated. So people have negative thoughts about themselves, about the world around them, and about the future. Well, obviously, we could all develop a few negative thoughts about ourselves, the world around us, and about the future. But depressed people carry it to extremes.
13: Now, you've done a preliminary study. What were the results of that?
14: We've analysed the early results, and we've certainly found that our combined approach is very effective for treating depression, and the early results are suggesting it's quite good for treating headaches. But they are early results. You know, we need more people in the trial before we can draw conclusions with any certainty.
13: You said quite effective for a headache. This was not overflowing with confidence.
14: Well, as I said, because it's early, it's a little hard to say. Looking at the early data, I wouldn't say we're getting quite such strong results with headaches as we have done working with people who have headaches and are not depressed. But we're certainly getting very significant results. I mean, obviously, the normal results we get are pretty stunning. If you think 8 sessions and on average your headaches are going down 68%, headaches you've had on average for 24 years, it's a very strong finding and a much superior finding from what you'd get with any of the drug treatments available. whereas the results we're looking at the moment, they look good, but they don't look quite as strong as that.
15: And how many sessions is it face-to-face that people are getting in the study?
14: It is face-to-face with a clinical psychologist and a total of 12 sessions.
15: And if somebody's listening and wants to take part, they have to be in Melbourne?
14: They do, yes. And the person to call would be Rachel Ayo, and Rachel's number is 03 for Melbourne, 9594-1483.
15: So phone that number, and we'll have that number on our website. Paul Martin, thank you very much for joining us.
14: Thanks very much indeed, Norman.
15: Paul Martin is professor in the Department of Psychological Medicine at Monash University. That number again, if you want to participate in the trial, is 03-9594-1483, 03-9594-1483, and we'll have the number on our website. And speaking of website, that's where you can go to hear us again. We're on air three times each week, 8:30 on Monday mornings, 12:30 Tuesday mornings, and a shortened version of the programmes on ABC News Radio on Saturday mornings at 11 a.m. Eastern Time. And you can go to our website to download a podcast anytime you like. 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That's one word, abc.net.au/rn/health report. You can also audio stream us, and there are transcripts there going back many years, so it's a great resource for you. But don't go there just yet, because you've got to stay with Radio National, because there's still some great...
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11: This is the World Industrial News for Tuesday, August 4th. 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Actual and planned capital outlays for U.S. data centers continue to surge as four large U.S. technology companies upped plans to invest in the computer campuses. New data from the U.S. government showed data center investment increased in the second quarter. Investors have grown anxious about the spending plans of some companies. Mexican state-run oil company Pemex returned to positive net income, driven by higher oil prices and a better foreign exchange rate. Oil production remained broadly stable in the second quarter at 1.65 million barrels per day, while crude refining declined quarter on quarter despite increasing from the same period last year. England's Rough natural gas storage hub is located 18 miles off the coast of East Yorkshire in the North Sea. It can store 54 billion cubic feet of natural gas, half the UK's gas storage needs, and enough to power the grid for up to 6 days. Centrica warned that it will shut Rough next April unless it receives government support with regards to gas pricing support. It wants the government to agree to a short-term deal whereby Centrica will pay to fill the reservoir if the government will pay a fee for the storage. Keiko Fujimori, daughter of former President Alberto Fujimori, was sworn in as Peru's president after narrowly winning the June runoff with a fraction over 50% of the vote, a margin of 50% of the votes. Fujimori became Peru's ninth president to take office in 10 years, a period marked by removals, resignations, criminal investigations, and protests. Fujimori came to power promoting a market-oriented agenda aimed at attracting private investment, strengthening legal certainty, and expanding economic activity across Peru.au. Her key challenge is to turn that agenda into concrete results in mining and infrastructure while navigating a complicated political and legislative environment and avoiding removal from power like several predecessors. For details on these and other breaking news, read the full stories at industrialinfo.com. I'm Christine Ramos, reporting for Industrial Info News.

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1: Hi there, I'm Thane Maynard. Tree kangaroos, unique marsupials that live primarily in the rainforests of New Guinea and northeastern Australia, are facing an uncertain future. Unlike their ground-dwelling relatives, these animals have adapted to life in the trees, with strong limbs, long tails for balance, and the ability to leap between branches. However, this specialization also makes all 14 tree kangaroo species highly vulnerable to environmental changes. Today, many species of tree kangaroos are classified as threatened or endangered. The greatest threat they face is habitat loss due to deforestation, as forests are cleared for agriculture, logging, and human settlement. Because tree kangaroos rely on dense, continuous forest canopies, even small amounts of habitat fragmentation can isolate populations and reduce their chances of survival. In addition, hunting for food and traditional practices continues to put pressure on some populations. Conservation efforts are underway to protect these animals, including habitat preservation, community education, and research programs. Conservationists are working with local communities to promote sustainable land use and reduce hunting.
0: The 90-Second Naturalist is a production of Cincinnati Public Radio and the Cincinnati Zoo, with support from Cincinnati Public Radio members to spread the good news of the natural world.
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4: On Great Gull Island off the coast of Connecticut, scientists have turned a former military base into a sanctuary for thousands of birds who use the island as a summer nesting ground. I'm Jim Metzner, and this is The Pulse of the Planet. Years of Army occupation have changed the island's ecosystem, making it difficult for the birds to build their nests here, until scientists found a solution with the help of one of the island's former inhabitants.
5: Well, our biggest problem is vegetation.
4: Helen Hayes is director of the Great Gull Island Project. Since 1969, she's been studying the annual migration of common and roseate.

0: It turns.
1: Neither commons nor roseates will nest in dense vegetation. So we tried pulling the vegetation out by hand. We tried burning. We tried shoveling. But then at the end of the season, it was covered again with weeds. So I was talking about this with one of the curators in the museum, and he suggested that we reintroduce the meadow vole, which eats grass and used to be on the island before the army occupied it. So since the terns were also on the island before the army occupied it, we assumed that the voles and the terns lived together and didn't harm one another. So I thought that was a wonderful idea, and one of the volunteers caught 30 voles in Westchester, and we released them in 1981 here. And by the end of the summer, there wasn't a blade of grass anywhere. It was absolutely bare.
0: And as the meadow voles took care of the weeds, scientists and volunteers at Great Gull Island watched the annual migration grow to some 20,000 birds.
1: I say it's been a great success.
2: 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I'm Jim Mitzner, and this is The Pulse of the Planet.
3: Question of the Week from the Naked Scientists.
4: Hello and welcome to Question of the Week from the Naked Scientists with me, Hannah Critchlow. This week, we ponder potatoes. You can bake a potato, boil a potato, fry it, chip it, and roast them. But can you melt one?
5: Hello, Naked Scientists. This is Sean from Surrey in the UK. On a recent family camping trip, we were baking potatoes and toasting a few marshmallows on a metal grid over the embers of a fire. I'm pretty sure that most things can exist as a solid, liquid, or gas. So my question is, what would I have to do to melt my potato to a liquid like I can melt a marshmallow? And would this be possible to achieve outside my tent and with a beer? Thank you.
4: We invited an expert for lunch to discuss with us the chemistry behind this conundrum.
6: I'm Dr. Peter Wathers from the Department of Chemistry, and I'm currently sitting in a cafe enjoying my last little mouthful of jacket potato here. Very good. So, why don't potatoes melt? Well, this is actually quite a tricky answer, but it depends on the complexity of what we're trying to melt. The things that generally will melt, and reversibly, so if you cool them down again, it might form the solid again, would be very simple substances. So certainly, if everyone knows that mercury is already a liquid, okay, if you cool it down, you'll get a solid again. Keep doing that forever. It'll just reverse between solid, liquid, and solid as you warm it and cool it. But if you get more complicated things, there are other possibilities. Things can start to change, start to break down. Molecules can actually decompose. And this is what's going to happen. So if you think about sugar, this is a more complicated structure. It's made up of three different types of atoms. We've got carbon, hydrogen, and oxygen. And if we warm this up, well, we can get liquid sugar. We can melt the sugar. And this is where the molecules are all moving around still in their sugar forms. But if you heat that up too much, again, different parts of the sugar molecules might start to interact with each other and form new chemical compounds. You can boil off water, and you're going to be left with this sort of black, gooey mess, which is carbon. Now, when you come to a potato, it's even more complicated. You haven't got one type of substance there. You've got a complete array of all sorts of complexity. You've got water in there, you've got starches in there, you've got sugars in there, you've got fats in there. All these ones can start interacting with each other. You're not just going to end up with one liquid mess of all of those. They're going to start interacting at much lower temperatures, recombining, giving out water vapor, and decomposing what's left into this sort of black, gooey carbon mess. And that's what you end up with your burnt potato.
4: So, due to the chemical complexity of the simple starchy spud, it can't melt. Instead, cooking causes the constituent molecules in the potato to interact, evaporate, and decompose, and at really high temperatures form just black carbon. Marshmallow, on the other hand, is made of simpler, smaller molecules, including refined sugars, which, if we carefully heat at low temperatures, we can melt the inside and keep the sugars intact. Krull, 1969, Evan AU, and Clifford Kay agree on the forum, and Zach Zeus adds it would be cool to turn a potato into instant mash, though. Now, going from spuds to drugs, with a question just in from Aru Hutterman in Helsinki, Finland.
7: How come some fungi have evolved to produce substances that are hallucinogenic like psilocybin? What's the benefit and cost of producing such chemicals? Love to hear your thoughts on this. Thanks for a great show.
4: So, why does nature bother to produce hallucinogens? What do you think about that one? Let us know by posting on our Naked Scientists Facebook page. You can also tweet at Naked Scientists, or you can email Chris at thenakedscientists.com, or you can join in the debate on our forum, which is at nakedscientists.com/forum.
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10: Hello, and welcome to Distillations, extracts from the past, present, and future of chemistry. I'm Mayor Rindy. Today, the last installment of our series on the original four elements: fire, earth, water, and finally, air. Follow us skyward as we explore what goes into each and every breath you take. That's coming up on today's episode of Distillations. In this series on the original four elements, we've examined the earth we live on, the water we drink, the fire that can heat or harm us, and now finally the last element, air. It's invisible, yet crucial to our survival. It surrounds us, and yet we're hardly aware it's there. We breathe it in and use it to run every biological system in our bodies. And yet, despite our dependence, we continue to engage in activities that could cause irreparable harm to the air, and therefore to us. Later in the show, we'll learn about some efforts to protect this most valuable resource. But first, Bob Kenworthy has this history of the air we breathe.
11: Scientists theorize our solar system was formed by the gravitational collapse of a portion of a giant molecular gas cloud, pieces of which joined together to form the sun and the planets, including Earth. This early, super-hot Earth had little in the way of an atmosphere, certainly nothing we could breathe. It was probably mostly hydrogen and helium. The Earth's atmosphere as we know it today formed slowly after the Earth developed a solid surface. Comets, rich in volatile materials, plowed into the Earth, releasing their own gases upon impact and additional gases from the Earth itself. Erupting volcanoes added more to the mix. The Earth's cooling and contraction held these gases more tightly. Water vapor, carbon dioxide, and ammonia, all of these started to collect and formed an early atmosphere along with other gases. As the Earth continued to cool, liquid oceans formed. Ultraviolet light from the sun broke water molecules into free oxygen and hydrogen. Ozone, with three oxygen atoms, began to form and control the amount of ultraviolet light striking the Earth's surface, allowing blue-green algae or cyanobacteria to proliferate. Over a few million years, these bacteria produced massive amounts of oxygen, allowing the rise of many different forms of plant life. Gradually, the photosynthesis of blue-green algae and other plant life raised oxygen levels in the atmosphere from less than 1% to current levels of 21%, more than enough to support the myriad oxygen-breathing creatures that inhabit our modern planet. The air we breathe today is mostly nitrogen, comprising more than three-quarters of the Earth's atmosphere, which came from the breakdown of existing ammonia in the early atmosphere. Next is oxygen. Then water vapor, which varies in amount depending on location and season. The remaining 1% of our air is mostly argon, with a significant fraction of carbon dioxide. About a dozen other gases have been identified in the Earth's atmosphere, but in very small quantities. This list includes the other noble gases, helium, neon, krypton, and xenon, all of which hang around in the atmosphere because they don't react with anything to form compounds. There's trace amounts of methane, ozone, nitrogen dioxide, carbon monoxide, and ammonia, all produced by activities on the Earth. Hydrogen and iodine round out the list. The Earth is still pumping out gases. The eruption of Mount Pinatubo in 1991 injected 20 million tons of sulfur dioxide into the upper atmosphere. Plants continue to consume carbon dioxide and produce oxygen, while animals produce more carbon dioxide and some methane. Humans, with our farming and industrial practices, have dramatically increased the production of methane and carbon dioxide, as well as other synthetic gases that damage the Earth's protective ozone layer. While we have successfully cut back on the ozone-damaging gases we create, we have not made a dent in our production of carbon dioxide. Over the last 150 years, humans have added 8,000 million metric tons of carbon to the atmosphere from the burning of fossil fuels. This carbon, in the form of atmospheric carbon dioxide, holds some of the sun's energy that would normally reflect from the Earth and escape into space. This extra energy further changes the atmosphere and the air we breathe. For Distillations, I'm Bob Kenworthy.
10: Bob Kenworthy is CHF's Manager of Affiliate Relations. You're listening to Distillations. I'm Mayor Rindy. Scientists have long known tailpipe emissions can make for some really nasty, unhealthy air. More recently, they've shared similar concerns about furniture, carpet, and paint, indoor products that give off volatile organic compounds, or VOCs. Now scientists have reason to believe that when those indoor and outdoor components come together, they produce something even greater than the sum of their toxic parts. As Jim Burris tells us, that's leading to changes in the way some manufacturers make their products.
12: In the 1980s, business was booming for the Federal Environmental Protection Agency.
13: CBS News, an accident at a nuclear power plant in
12: the decade began with the EPA monitoring the cleanup of the Three Mile Island nuclear disaster site. A $1.6 billion allocation established a nationwide Superfund hazardous waste cleanup program.
14: But a car that knocks needs Gulf No Knox.
12: And by 1986, the EPA mandated a 90% reduction in the amount of lead in gasoline.
14: Try a little and see.
12: A year later, the EPA decided it was time to clean its own house. Its D.C. office was outfitted with new furniture, new paint, new carpet, and suddenly employees were dizzy. They were wheezing. They got sick. So many got so sick, doctors said they couldn't go back to work. And workers sued. The EPA had to act. If its own building was a newly coined sick building, how many others were out there?
15: There's no new carpet smell. There is none.
12: That's Stuart Jones, Vice President of Research and Development for Interface Americas, the company that makes most of the carpet tile found in commercial buildings today. Turns out all that new stuff at the EPA caused workers to get sick, and a volatile organic compound, or VOC, emitting carpet was the main culprit. That triggered something known as the Carpet Policy Dialogue. It changed the industry.
15: It wasn't easy. We had to go through not only all of the materials and the raw materials that go into our product, including things all the way down to some of the finishes on the yarns, but all through our processes.
12: That meant examining everything from lubricants on the machinery to changing how carpet dryers were maintained.
16: And then the tile gets flipped upside down. The next inspector's looking for backing defects, and then they're stacked up and placed in boxes of 20 tiles per box, prepared for shipping.
12: Georgia is the carpet capital of the world, with some 80% made here. Here at the Interface Floor Plant in LaGrange, Georgia, this maze of machines and workers crank out more than 400,000 square yards each week. What's strikingly obvious is what's not here. Smell. There is none. No one's wearing skin protection or a mask. And Jones, explaining how the factory recycles old carpet into new tiles, reaches into a refuse bin with his bare hands. I have to interrupt.
17: There's nothing toxic or potentially dangerous in any of this?
15: No, I would eat that.
12: Worldwide regulations coupled with a sustainability-driven market have made carpet much safer than it used to be. Indoor air quality, as a result, is better. Outdoors is a different story.
18: It is going to be hot today with highs in the upper 90s, and that means a code red smog alert this afternoon. Checking traffic, the parking lot known as the Downtown Connector is living up to its name this afternoon. Looking at 30.
17: And that's exactly where I find myself, stuck on Atlanta's infamous Downtown Connector. It's where Interstate 75, 85, and 20 all weave through the city. On the best of days, it's slow, but today, it's not moving. Thousands of cars around me idling, their tailpipes spewing out emissions. It all makes for some really nasty air. Science has long known that buildings suck in large amounts of ozone, which forms when

0: indoor VOCs, formaldehyde in a laminate desk, styrenes in some carpet backing, even toxins and cleaners.
1: Now you have a very reactive irritant that can be very dangerous for people, particularly asthmatics, etc.
0: Bayer says this toxic soup is much nastier than the sum of its already noxious ingredients.
1: The products that are released by these ozone oxidation reactions are more dangerous than the original products.
0: That's the problem, but science is all about finding solutions. So it would make sense to head to a downtown skyscraper to get air samples, test what's going on. Well, not exactly. If you want to find out VOC levels of, say, ozone and carpet, it's impossible to do in an office. The copy machine gives off its own VOCs. So can everyday cleaning products, even the people just sitting at their desks. To get a truly accurate sample, you need a much more controlled environment. And that's where the Georgia Tech Research Institute's array of environmental chambers comes in. They've been around a long time and were instrumental in helping carpet makers isolate and lower VOCs in the 80s and 90s. At 27.5 cubic meters, this big stainless steel box looks a lot like a walk-in refrigerator you'd find in a restaurant. With a touch of a few buttons, researchers can set the temperature, humidity, airflow, and introduce background noise, things you'd find floating in garden variety air.
2: So if I were to walk in there now, you could actually measure emissions coming off of me?
1: Actually, yes, we've done that.
0: Bayer says we actually give off hundreds of VOCs, mostly in tiny, harmless amounts. But all VOCs aren't created equally. Scientists start with the worst offenders, then work with manufacturers to get levels as low as possible.
1: Formaldehyde, which is a suspected carcinogen, benzene, which is a known carcinogen. So there's certain compounds we can go in and we know we want to get those as low as possible.
0: Little by little, product by product, science is gaining a better understanding of the variables that compromise indoor air quality. And manufacturers are using lessons learned, partly here at Georgia Tech, to better manufacture their products. But indoor VOCs are only half of the problem. Because cars continue to idle on freeways, factories still spew emissions, and sunlight cooks these ingredients in the air, making it unhealthy to breathe, toxic soup will remain on the menu in the nation's largest cities. But thanks to science, it's no longer the main course. For Distillations, I'm Jim Burris.
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0: At the tone, we've reached the top of the hour. 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
5: In the headlines this Tuesday, August the 4th, Pope Leo urges Catholic communicators to shape a digital culture that serves the truth and defends human dignity. The Catholic Church in Tangier gets to work helping Moroccan migrants who are returning from the Spanish enclave of Ceuta. And an Indonesian Vatican official returns to his native village with relics from Rome in a quest to turn it into a centre for prayer and pilgrimage. In the Vatican, I'm Joseph Tullock. Several days after the mass arrival of migrants from in Ceuta, the border between Morocco and the Spanish enclave is gradually returning to normal. Moroccan authorities say that almost all of the 60,000 newly arrived migrants have since returned to their home country. And in an interview with Vatican Radio, the Archbishop of Tangier on the Moroccan side of the border explained how the local Catholic Church, which has worked with sub-Saharan migrants for many years, has suddenly found itself needing to assist a wave of Moroccan migrants who are returning home. Kelsey Gussie has the story.
6: Adesso la situazione si è capovolta perché la stragrande maggioranza di quelli che sono attraversati.
7: The Archbishop stressed that the situation in Morocco is now much calmer, but the tragedy remains, with reports putting the death toll at around 100 people. He explained that this migration crisis caught the church by surprise and prevented them from responding adequately. 10 or 20,000 people arrived all at once. The church was able to provide the most basic assistance, food and water. Archbishop Grande emphasized that Morocco is a country experiencing strong economic growth. However, that growth and development do not benefit everyone, especially many young people. At the same time, the media portray Europe as a paradise. And as a result, the Archbishop said, the temptation to leave is very strong. Many believe that simply arriving in Europe will mean finding work, housing, and a better future.
6: La chiesa locale da anni lavora in favore dei migranti subsahariani.
7: For many years, the Church of Morocco has worked tirelessly alongside sub-Saharan migrants, who arrive in large numbers hoping eventually to enter Europe. The Diocese of Tangier is the final staging point because it lies directly on the Mediterranean. The Diocesan Migration Office has long provided medical, social, legal, and emergency assistance. Through Caritas, the church also devotes considerable effort to helping vulnerable Moroccans through carefully targeted projects. Reflecting on Pope Leo's words at last Sunday's Angelus regarding the situation in Ceuta, Archbishop Grande called them prophetic, but he also saw these words as a challenge, not only for the church, but also for political leaders who have the ability to act. The church has its own role and resources, he said, but this is fundamentally a political issue. He argued, we must not speak of migrants as though they were objects to be moved around according to convenience. Rather, he said, every person possesses inherent dignity. I'm Kelsey Gussie.
5: Although the flow of migrants into Ceuta has now subsided, many questions remain about what exactly caused it. As Alexandra Segont reports, questions are being raised about the role of social media in causing the surge.
8: It started with Instagram posts that suggested Spain's border with Morocco was opening up. Then came Facebook users tracking Coast Guard patrols and TikTok videos showing where to swim. After many shares and comments, thousands of Moroccans became convinced that Europe was suddenly within reach. Within hours, young people began heading toward the border with the Spanish territory of Ceuta in North Africa. Packed buses rolled into the neighboring Moroccan city of Fnédek. Regional trains filled up. Taxis did too. By the time authorities reacted, an estimated 60,000 people had reached Ceuta in just a few days, the largest migration surge between Morocco and Spain in years. More than 80 migrants died on both sides of the border, including some who drowned and others who were killed in a stampede, authorities say. Nearly all of the surviving migrants soon returned, but the fallout from last week's event will linger. Moroccan authorities said the migration wave was not spontaneous. The Interior Ministry blamed the exploitation of the digital sphere and the spread of misinformation. Officials offered no evidence but said an investigation had been opened. Spain's government made similar statements. The Spanish Interior Ministry said Monday that it had not received any report or warning regarding the mass arrival of people in Ceuta, and it praised cooperation with the Moroccan authorities in sending most of the migrants back. Morocco's economy is projected to grow by 4.5% this year, boasting major factories, advanced ports, and ambitions to become a regional hub for the car industry. Yet, for many young Moroccans, that transformation has not translated into stable work. Youth unemployment remains high, with 37% of people ages 15 to 25 out of work. Among university graduates, unemployment stands at nearly 20%. The dream of migration is often reinforced by stories of relatives who left and returned with cars, new clothes, and foreign currency. I'm Alexandra Sergon.
5: In recent months, children in Lebanon have been bearing the brunt of the country's compounded crises, facing alarming rates of casualties, mass displacement, and severe food insecurity. Nathan Morley has more.
3: Lebanon continues to remain in crisis. More than 770,000 children are experiencing heightened distress from repeated exposure to violence, loss and displacement, with many unable to return home because of ongoing instability and the real threat of unexploded ordnance. It's estimated that thousands of families are still suffering from the effects of displacement after being uprooted by the violence between Hezbollah fighters and the Israeli military, which erupted back in March. Marco Luigi Corsi, the UNICEF representative in Lebanon, has been explaining the effects on the population, especially children.
9: We see children facing psychological distress. We have as figures about close to 800,000 children which have shown a sign of psychological distress. They went to profound loss, trauma, and uncertainty. We also need to remember that since the escalation of the hostility in March, most of the children, they haven't been able the opportunity to go back to school. So, and beyond, really, there is an entire generation of children that, you know, whose childhood has been disrupted, and then their entire life is indeed put in danger.
3: Widespread destruction has scarred large parts of the country, affecting homes, schools and essential services, including water, sanitation and hygiene systems, further compounding already severe humanitarian needs and dealing a devastating blow to children living through bombings and violence. Compounding all this, Lebanon is facing one of the worst economic collapses in modern history. The Lebanese lira lost over 98% of its value between 2023 and early 2024, triggering hyperinflation and wiping out the savings of ordinary families. Today, approximately 80% of the population lives in poverty, lacking reliable access to healthcare, electricity, and education. According to IRC Protection Monitoring, which was conducted in December last year, 81% of households are facing eviction threats and have already taken on debt just to cover basic costs. For Vatican Radio, this is Nathan Morley reporting.
5: A seventh round of Israel-Lebanon talks has begun in Rome. The aim of the talks is to establish new pilot zones in southern Lebanon from which Israeli forces will begin to withdraw, and leaving the Lebanese army to assume control. The three-day Israel-Lebanon diplomatic talks come as Israel continues to strike southern Lebanon despite having agreed to a conditional ceasefire in early June. Pope Leo has urged Catholic communicators to help shape a digital culture that serves the truth, protects human dignity, and advances the common good. His appeal came in a message to the Cygnus World Conference in Kigali, Rwanda. Francesca Merlo has more.
8: In an age increasingly shaped by digital technology and the internet, Pope Leo XIV is calling on Catholic communicators to ensure that their work remains firmly centered on the human person. The Pope's appeal came in a message to participants in the Cygnus World Conference, currently taking place in Kigali, Rwanda. Signed on his behalf by Cardinal Secretary of State Pietro Parolin, the message conveys the Holy Father's cordial greetings and assures those gathered of his spiritual closeness. Pope Leo expressed his hope that the conference would give new impetus to efforts to ensure that communication platforms advance the common good of the entire human family. Reflecting on the realities of the digital age, the Pope recalled that online communication does far more than simply transmit information, and quoting his encyclical Magnifica Humanitas, he noted that digital communication also creates culture. It shapes the way people understand the world and profoundly influences the collective conscience. Against this backdrop, Pope Leo encouraged participants to identify practical ways of advancing the theme of this year's conference, Digital Communication for Cultural Harmony and Environmental Well-being. He voiced the hope that their discussions would inspire new digital tools and communication strategies guided by the pursuit of truth and rooted in respect for the dignity of every human person. Such an approach, the message continued, can help foster a culture reflecting the gospel values of communion and peace. It can also encourage greater responsibility towards the natural world and promote a care for creation. Concluding his message, Pope Leo entrusted the participants and their work to the intercession of Mary, Mother of the Church. He assured them of his prayers, that their efforts might bear lasting fruit, before imparting his apostolic blessing as a pledge of wisdom and strength in the Lord. I am Francesca Merlo.
5: Father Marco Solo Cavuto has brought two relics from St. Peter's Basilica in Rome to his native village in East Flores, Indonesia, in the hope of making it into a regional centre for prayer and pilgrimage. Claudia Torres has the story.
10: The village of Lewuran, nestled at the foot of Mount Lewotobi in East Flores, Indonesia, has experienced a spiritual milestone. Yesterday, August 3rd, Father Marcus Solo Kewuta returned to his birthplace, bringing with him two precious relics from St. Peter's Basilica. Hundreds of the faithful lined the streets to welcome Father Marcus, affectionately known as Padre Marco, as he carried the sacred relics he had brought from Rome. The homecoming was marked by traditional East Flores hospitality. Village elders draped Father Marcus in traditional woven cloth and offered betel nut and traditional drinks, a gesture of deep respect for a priest who has spent years serving the Universal Church at the Holy See. Padre Marco, who currently serves at the Holy See's Dicastery for Interreligious Dialogue, brought two gifts to his home parish, which was built roughly 25 years ago through the collective labor of the local faithful. The two relics are soil from the tomb of St. Peter the Apostle and a stone fragment from the holy door of St. Peter's Basilica. Both are accompanied by official certificates of authenticity issued by the Vatican. In Catholic tradition, relics are not objects of worship, but tangible signs that connect us to the lives and witness of the saints, Father Marcus explained during his visit. The presence of St. Peter's relics here in Lewuran, he added, signifies the profound communion between our local church in East Flores and the Universal Church. Reflecting on the parish's humble origins, Father Marcus recalled the church's construction around the year 2001. A quarter of a century ago, when we were building this chapel, we could never have imagined that relics from Rome would one day rest here. Back then, I expressed a hope that this place would become a center of spiritual growth and welcome many pilgrims. Today, we see that dream slowly taking shape. The event was also celebrated by local civic leaders. Johannes Clayton, head of the Ile Bura district, expressed the community's pride in welcoming Padre Marco back home. Having a native of East Flores serving in such an important role at the Vatican inspires our entire community, Clayton said. It gives our young people a reason to dream and dedicate themselves to serving others. Born in Lewuran in 1968, Father Marcus joined the Society of the Divine Word and became the first Indonesian priest to serve in the Roman Curia in 2015. He gained widespread recognition in Indonesia as the official translator for Pope Francis during the Holy Father's apostolic journey to Indonesia in September 2024. I'm Claudia Torres.
5: That's all we've got time for on this edition of Vatican and World News. For more on any of these stories, you can go to our website at vaticannews.va. And you can also catch the latest updates on our Facebook, X and Instagram pages. Just search Vatican News. Many thanks go to Daniele Giorgi in the studio. In the Vatican, I'm Joseph Tollett. Goodbye.
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12: Welcome back, everybody. This is Rick Pettigrew, and I bring you our four top news stories from this past week of Archaeologica. Send us feedback on the Archaeology Channel Facebook page or post a message on our social networking site, ArchaeoSeek. Archaeologists in Mexico have located the lost Maya city of Sacpalán, the last place where the Maya remained independent of the Spanish. Human burials found in Israel's Tin Shemet cave surprisingly appear to show funerary ritual behavior as old as 100,000 years. Analysis of a folded metallic object from the Late Bronze Age in the Czech Republic shows that it is a very rare piece of bronze armor. And rock-cut features at a remote site in Madagascar from the medieval period appear to be Zoroastrian and therefore Persian. Thanks to everyone for supporting our subscription platform, Heritage Broadcasting Service, available at heritagetac.org. We now have hundreds of titles you can binge upon on Roku, including our recent video about finding the lost aircraft of Amelia Earhart. Please help us spread the word. Again, that link is heritagetac.org. Our tour program, TAC Tours, will continue in October 2025 with our tour of spectacular sites in northern Peru, spanning many thousands of years. 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The link to our tour program is at archaeologychannel.org/tours. And now, here's Laura Kennedy with the audio news from Archaeologica. We hope you find this to be a valuable part of your day.
13: Welcome to the audio news from Archaeologica. I'm Laura Kennedy, and these are the headlines in archaeological and historical news for the week of July 20th through the 26th, 2025. Our first story takes us to Mexico, where archaeologists have rediscovered Sacpalán, which was the last known city of the Lacandon Chol rebels. As reported by Heritage Daily, an archaeological team led by Joshua Lozada Toledo used historical sources and geographic information systems to track the lost city to the modern state of Chiapas, Mexico. The Lacandon Chol, who were a group of Maya rebels, lived in the Laguna Miramar region until the Spanish conquest destroyed their capital, Lacamtun, near the end of the 16th century. Survivors established a new city, Sacpalán, deep in the Lacandon jungle, where they remained independent for over a century. Friar Pedro de la Concepción first recorded the city in the 17th century, which he renamed Nuestra Señora de las Dolores. By 1721, the Lacandon Chol had abandoned Sacpalán, and the jungle eventually overtook it. Lozada Toledo, a researcher at the Mexican National Institute of Anthropology, reconstructed the pre-Hispanic and historical communication routes of Maya groups by layering various geographic and historical data. He based his analysis on a 1698 account by Friar de Rivas. By considering terrain, vegetation, water bodies, and cargo weight, Lozada Toledo created a map that estimated the likely location of the Sacpalán site. Lozada Toledo and his team, including Mexican archaeologists Ruben Núñez Ocampo and Socorro del Pilar Jiménez Álvarez, endured a challenging field trip, but ultimately found archaeological evidence at the predicted location near the Hatate and Ixcan rivers. This discovery links several chronicles with new material discoveries, and it returns Sacpalán to the map after nearly three centuries. The development follows the last known historical account of the final survivors of the Dolores people, which was recorded in 1769. The archaeological project is funded by the Discovery Channel and featured in the documentary Discovering the Hidden Maya City, Sacpalán. The study, including Lozada Toledo's predictive model, will soon appear in Chico Moztoc magazine. Our next story takes us to central Israel, where researchers have discovered a well-preserved cave burial site that dates back 100,000 years. As reported by Phys.org, archaeologists excavating the Tin Shemet cave have identified what they believe to be one of the world's oldest burial sites, where they have found several skeletons and artifacts that point to ceremonial rituals. According to researchers, the burials are from the Middle Paleolithic era. The cave has already yielded multiple significant discoveries, including 5 early human remains, 2 of which are complete skeletons, while the other 3 are skulls with associated bones. Researchers also uncovered over 500 fragments of red and orange ochre, indicating that early humans had the knowledge to produce pigments for symbolic or decorative purposes. These findings, published in March 2025 in Nature Human Behavior, reveal complex behaviors which go beyond basic survival. The local climate, combined with a unique blend of fire ash, rainfall, and acidic limestone within the cave, created ideal conditions for preserving human remains and artifacts, including details such as interwoven fingers beneath one of the skulls. At the cave's entrance, archaeologists are slowly unearthing one early human skull from the sediment, and they say a full excavation may take years. These discoveries at Tin Shamet suggest that burial practices were becoming more widespread during this period. This practice marks a shift in how early humans honored their dead and supports earlier discoveries from northern Israel. However, some archaeologists continue to debate when the earliest intentional burials actually began. The Paleolithic Eastern Mediterranean served as a crossroads between Neanderthals from Europe and modern humans from Africa, where different early human groups likely interacted and interbred. While researchers continue to study the 2 complete skeletons from Tin Shamet, it is still uncertain whether they belong to Neanderthals, modern humans, or a hybrid group. Archaeologists hypothesize that these encounters may have sparked the exchange of cultural practices, such as jewelry making or body painting. Some researchers claim that burial sites such as these may have been thought of as territorial markers, which is a concept that still resonates in the region today. We now turn to Brno, Czech Republic, where archaeologists have revealed the results of their analysis of a 3,200-year-old bronze armor piece. As reported by Live Science, researchers have been analyzing a cache of intentionally damaged copper objects, originally discovered in 2023 by metal detectorists. According to the Brno City Museum, among the artifacts was a mysterious folded metal piece that took archaeologists 2 years to study fully. Using 3D scanning, researchers digitally examined the folded sheet metal and through microscopic analysis of its ornamentation, confirmed it was part of a piece of body armor. At the site, archaeologists also unearthed artifacts such as a spearhead, sickle, needle, and fragments of copper. They claimed that these objects were likely buried as part of a ritual. The armor dates to the late Bronze Age, around 1600 to 1200 BC. The period is associated with the Trojan War and widespread societal decline in the Mediterranean. Archaeologists say that bronze armor was typically reserved for elite warriors, while others likely wore armor made of organic materials that have decomposed over time. The Brno City Museum describes the bronze chest plate as a rare discovery, since it is only the second piece of ancient bronze armor ever unearthed within the country. For this reason, the museum plans to keep the exact location of the excavation confidential for now. Museum director Zbigniew Schultz emphasized the importance of collaboration between experts and the public in uncovering and preserving such artifacts. The museum is now preparing an exhibit to showcase the armor and explore Bronze Age military culture in Central Europe. We end our week in southwestern Madagascar, where Heritage Daily reports that archaeologists have unearthed a collection of stone-cut formations. A study led by Guido Schroers of the University of Bern uncovered several carved stone structures, including sandstone niches, artificial terraces, and stone basins. The discoveries come from Taniki, in Madagascar's southwestern Ihorombe region. Archaeologists used radiocarbon dating to determine that the age of these structures is between the late 10th and early 12th centuries AD. According to researchers, this type of structure is not normally associated with traditional Malagasy architecture. The stone carvings instead look more like funeral sites in Iran, which come from Zoroastrian traditions and practices. The research team claims that the stone structures in Taniki are similar to what are called Zoroastrian Towers of Silence, where bodies were left exposed according to ancient Persian funerary customs. This comparison suggests a possible Persian influence in Madagascar during that time. To support their hypothesis, researchers point to the discovery of Chinese and South Asian ceramic fragments at the site. They claim that Madagascar may have had a role in the broader Indian Ocean trade network, which is likely how these ideas and practices would have arrived in the region. Based on the teachings of Zoroaster and the Avesta scriptures, Zoroastrianism is one of the world's oldest religions, as it originated in ancient Iran roughly 3,500 years ago. The religion, though, had not been historically associated with Madagascar. Taniki is more than 200 miles from the coast, which adds to the mystery of these structures. Archaeologists suggest that the appearance of these foreign practices indicates its inhabitants must have linked to a large network of long-distance trade and cultural exchange. The researchers argue that this finding challenges the long-held view that Madagascar's early population was shaped mainly by migrations from the African mainland and Southeast Asia. Instead, it points to a more complex history involving broader influences across the Indian Ocean world. The team has published their results in the journal Azania, Archaeological Research in Africa. That wraps up the news for this week. For more stories and daily news updates, visit Archaeologica on the World Wide Web at archaeologica.org, where all the news is history. 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I'm Laura Kennedy, and I'll see you next week.
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16: Today, a tale of herbs, musket balls, and practical creativity. The University of Houston's College of Engineering presents this series about the machines that make our civilization run and the people whose ingenuity created them. Paul Jackson was a colonial doctor. He was best among peers in a primitive business. His journals leave a wonderful record of the texture of that rough-hewn work. Jackson learned medicine from his father. Few of our early doctors had formal schooling in medicine, but Jackson did go on to study for a while in London before the Revolution. He was alert and innovative. In England, he invented a device for taking musket balls from wounds. He was the rare doctor who could do a cataract operation. Imagine, if you can, doing eye surgery with primitive instruments and no anesthetics. In 1776, he heard about the Battle of Bunker Hill. He hurried to Boston and served the wounded during the English siege. He wrote about that terrible business. To describe the pitiful and miserable condition of our unfortunate wounded brethren would be impossible. I amputated several limbs and extracted many balls the first night. I went on with this fatigue 15 days. Military surgery took its toll on Jackson. He soon wrote, "I am heartily sick of the din and confusion of war." He went back to civilian practice. In Boston, he led in the new art of smallpox inoculation. Then he headed the first public health program of inoculation in Portsmouth. He also took an interest in a form of heart disease called dropsy. We knew little more about the heart than the pulse would tell us in those days. The stethoscope hadn't been invented yet. Dropsy was the old name for pulmonary edema. It refers to the accumulation of water that goes with congestive heart failure. Dropsy caused 5% of all deaths. Doctors thought water buildup was the disease itself, not just a symptom. They simply drained off water until the patient inevitably died. Then Jackson read about a plant called the purple foxglove. An English doctor had made digitalis from it. He'd found the digitalis cures dropsy, but there was no purple foxglove in America, so Jackson turned botanist. He sent to England for foxglove seeds. It was he who introduced digitalis to America. Jackson isn't famous today, but his was the steady creative labor that built a good life in a new land. He also wrote poetry. He used a botanist's imagery in a hymn about the work we do. Then dig about our root, dig up our fallow ground, and let our gracious fruit to thy great praise abound. Jackson's earthy sentiment praised the gracious fruit of our hands and minds, and that's the fruit that made us what we are today. I'm John Leanhart at the University of Houston, where we're interested in the way inventive minds work.

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1: Beautiful. Love that. Love that.
0: Got it, buddy. Got it, man. We got it, Mr. Warden.
2: The Brandywine Festival of the Arts is a large annual outdoor event. The event is held on the first weekend after Labor Day in Brandywine Park, Wilmington, Delaware. 250 displays cover a range of media, fine art, jewelry, leather crafting, furniture design, woodworking, metalwork, sculpture, pottery, photography, and many other wearable and decorative art forms as well. Brandywine Festival of the Arts is produced by Barry's Events.

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3: On today's broadcast, the government approves a bill to amend the Criminal Procedure Act, paving the way for a major overhaul of the country's criminal justice system. A heat wave emergency warning, the strongest in the weather agency's newly updated advisory system, is issued for the entire city of Seoul. And U.S. President Donald Trump says the latest talks between Washington and Tehran are the last chance for a deal to end the ongoing war. This is KBS World Radio News. I'm Daniel Chan. The government has approved a bill to amend the Criminal Procedure Act, paving the way for the biggest overhaul of the country's criminal justice system in 72 years. The cabinet, chaired by President Lee Jae-myung, endorsed the legislation on Tuesday, removing the legal basis for prosecutors to initiate and carry out investigations, including supplementary investigations, after an initial police probe. Bae Ju-yeon reports.
4: The controversial changes to the nation's Criminal Procedure Act got the green light from the cabinet on Tuesday, completely stripping the prosecution of its investigative functions. During the cabinet meeting, President Lee Jae-myung defended the Democratic Party-led campaign to weaken the power of the prosecution.
5: 지난 수십 년 동안 검찰은 수사부터 기소
6: For decades, the prosecution has wielded excessive power across the entire criminal justice system, spanning investigations, indictments, and warrant requests. Under this abnormal system, certain factions within the prosecution have abused their unchecked authority to conduct investigations and press charges, customarily covering up cases and conducting witch hunts, targeted probes, and fishing expeditions.
4: From the ruling party's point of view, one such abuse was the aggressive bribery investigation targeting former President Noh Moo-hyun, which led to his suicide in 2009. Effective October 2nd, the current prosecution will be transformed into an indictment agency, and all criminal investigations will be conducted either by judicial police officers or by the Corruption Investigation Office for high-ranking officials. During the cabinet meeting, President Lee called for steps to address rising concerns about law enforcement's monopoly on investigations. The opposition called for Lee and his party to bear full responsibility for the judicial chaos it says is inevitably coming. Pedro and KBS World Radio News.
3: Seoul's first heatwave emergency warning took effect at 11 a.m. on Tuesday. The Korea Meteorological Administration said it was issuing the city's highest-level heatwave warning for the first time since it expanded the alert system in June, and it applies to all 25 of Seoul's administrative districts. A heatwave emergency warning is issued for areas where the maximum apparent temperature has remained at or above 35 degrees Celsius for at least two consecutive days and is forecast to reach 38 degrees or higher, or where the maximum temperature is expected to reach at least 39 degrees. As part of its Level 2 heat wave response, Seoul is currently operating around 4,000 cooling centers at public venues such as community centers and facilities for seniors, as well as 30 resting spots for workers outdoors. Heat wave emergency warnings are also in place for parts of Gyeonggi Province, Ulsan, Hanam, Ansong, western and southeastern Yeouju, southern Paju, and northeastern and northwestern Yongin. The death toll from heat-related illnesses has climbed to 19 after two more fatalities were reported on Monday. The Korea Disease Control and Prevention Agency said Tuesday that a total of 186 people visited some 500 emergency rooms across the nation with heat-related illnesses on Monday, and two people died. Including Tuesday's numbers, a total of 2,221 cases of heat-related illnesses have been reported this summer. Gyeonggi Province saw the highest number of cases with 457, followed by North Gyeongsang Province, South Gyeongsang Province, and Seoul. Livestock losses have also increased, with about 490,000 animals reported dead as of Monday, not counting around 200,000 farmed fish. U.S. President Donald Trump says talks between Washington and Tehran are ongoing at the request of Iran and its allies in the Gulf region, and that the discussions are the last chance for a deal to end the ongoing war.
7: I want to give them every last chance before decapitation. Very tough to do what we have planned, still planned. We'll see what happens. But it's a very, very tough thing to do. I think I'm very proud of the fact that I'll give people a chance. This is a big move. To do an attack that big on a country, I'd rather not do it. Now, we've already through lots of large attacks, but they were normal large. Hopefully they'll come to their senses.
3: Speaking to reporters at the Oval Office on Monday, Trump said the U.S. plans to hit Iran harder than any attack since World War II if the talks do not generate a deal. Trump said the first phase of the talks is focused on fully reopening the Strait of Hormuz by Tuesday, and the second phase concerns Iran's denuclearization, which he said would take a little while. North Korea has condemned recent U.S.-led maritime drills conducted in the Pacific Ocean involving South Korea and Japan, calling them a war rehearsal of aggression. The North's state-run Korean Central News Agency on Tuesday carried a commentary attributed to a military commentator who slammed the rim of the Pacific exercise and the deepening cooperation between the United States, South Korea, and Japan. The commentary said the threat posed by the three countries is becoming increasingly evident as they blatantly disregard the security concerns of other countries in the region and seek military superiority by continually strengthening their combined war-fighting capabilities. In particular, it took issue with South Korea and Japan's expanded leadership roles in this year's RIMPAC and criticized them for carrying out Washington's hegemonic strategy to establish military dominance in the Asia-Pacific region. The government has strongly protested Japan's renewed claims over South Korea's easternmost islets of Tokto in its latest annual defense paper and call for their retraction. Foreign Ministry spokesperson Park Doo-sun said in a briefing on Tuesday that Seoul strongly protests Tokyo's wrongful territorial claims over the islets, which are part of South Korean territory historically, geographically, and under international law. Park said Japan's unjust claims have no impact on South Korea's sovereignty, pledging that Seoul will respond sternly to any provocations from Tokyo regarding Tokto. The ministry summoned the deputy chief of mission at the Japanese embassy in Seoul, Katsuo Chujo, to lodge a formal protest. Seoul's defense ministry also issued a protest by summoning Japan's defense attaché. The Korea Polar Research Institute announced on Tuesday that it is the only Asia-based organization to participate in the newly launched Synchronous Southern Ocean Observatory project funded by the European Union. Synchrony is an international collaborative research project overseen by the Alfred Wegener Institute in Germany, involving 27 partner institutions from Europe, Oceania, and Africa, as well as South Korea. Launched on August 1st, this project aims to observe changes in the complex system comprising the ocean, ice and atmosphere in the Southern Ocean and around the Antarctic ice shelves, as well as their impacts on the global climate and biodiversity over 4 years until July 2030. The Korea Baseball Organization has canceled the match set for Tuesday in Seoul and another in Gwangju after heat wave emergency warnings were issued for both areas. The KBO reached the decision in line with guidelines established by its secretariat after the Korea Meteorological Administration issued the warnings. Under the guidelines, the KBO can cancel a match by 1 p.m. on the day of a game if a heat wave emergency warning is issued. And that's the news from KBS World Radio's News Center in Seoul. This has been Daniel Chang.
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9: Depending on the species, bird eggs can be any color ranging from chicken's plain white to a robin's blue, streaked, spotted, bright pale, or anything in between. Today on A Moment of Science, we take a look at some of the reasons this might be the case. But first, How do eggs get their color? As the egg moves down the female's oviduct, the tube that connects the ovary to the outside, it squeezes against glands that produce colored pigments that combine to form every color in the eggshell spectrum. If the egg is stationary at the time that it comes in contact with these glands, it'll be spotted. If the egg is in motion, it will be streaked. So why go through all the trouble of producing colored eggs? For many species of birds that nest out in the open, the egg's colors help to conceal them by enabling them to blend into the background. Another way that colored eggs come in handy is that in some species, like murres, individual birds learn to recognize their own particular markings and reject eggs that don't match. In contrast, birds that nest in cavities or that start incubating as soon as the egg is laid and consequently don't need to hide their eggs tend to lay unmarked white ones. Given all this, how do scientists explain the fact that robins' eggs are an eye-catching, unmarked blue? Perhaps this enables robins to spot when a parasitic bird tries to add its own eggs to the nest. For some species, this may pose a greater threat than that of nest robbers. This moment of science comes from Indiana University. There are hundreds more moments of science on our website at amomentofscience.org. I'm Yael Cassander.
8: Hi there, it's Allison Partial. I'm an associate editor covering mind and brain at Scientific American. 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
10: This is Scientific American's 60-Second Science. I'm Christopher Intagliata. Old Yeller was a great smeller, and dogs in general have superior smelling abilities. They detect dead bodies, illegal drugs and explosives, even cancer. But dogs don't just have great olfactory gear. Another reason they're amazing chemical detectors is the sniff.
11: And it turns out that almost every breed of dog does this at about 5 hertz, 5 times a second.
10: Matthew Staymates, a mechanical engineer and fluid dynamicist at the National Institute of Standards and Technology. Sniffing, he says, is really a two-part process.
11: Inspiration, expiration, right? Inhale, exhale, inhale, exhale.
10: That second part, the exhale, is key.
11: So when the dog is actively sampling or sniffing on the ground, there is a turbulent air jet that exits each nostril during the exhale phase. Just like when you and I exhale, there's an air jet that comes out of our nostrils, right? But the dog is kind of down on the ground, and those air jets are vectored down and towards its rear. And in the world of fluid dynamics, if I pulse an air jet in one direction, I basically pull air with it.
10: So the dog's actually creating a pressure differential that effectively pulls new scents towards its nose. Staymates and his colleagues discovered that effect using a 3D printed model of a Labrador retriever's nose, which they tested with fluid dynamics equipment. They then outfitted a commercial vapor detector with sniffing nostrils, inspired by the dog nose. And they found that the actively sniffing detector was 16 times better at picking up the scent of explosives, compared to just continuously drawing in air, which is the usual method. The results are in the journal Scientific Reports. Staymates says he hopes next-generation sensors take sniffing seriously.
11: Nanosensors out there that can detect very, very small amounts of materials. One of the things that's been overlooked is how do you get the molecules of interest to the detector, right? So you can have the most sophisticated detector in the world, but unless you have a good way to get material to it, it's not very useful.
10: Adding a sniffer, though, could be just the thing to make those detectors more dogged. Thanks for listening. For Scientific American 60-Second Science, I'm Christopher Intagliata.
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12: What does a poison chair teach us about MS?
13: What do we know about the long-term results of gastric bypass surgery?
12: How can you avoid pyloric stenosis in your baby?
13: Wow, that's a mouthful.
12: It is.
13: And what do you do when someone's on a blood thinner and has had gastrointestinal bleeding? Stop it or continue it?
12: That's what we'll be talking about on this week's Look at the Medical Headlines from Johns Hopkins. I'm Elizabeth Tracy.
13: And I'm Rick Lang, professor of medicine at Johns Hopkins and vice chairman of the University of Texas, San Antonio.
12: And we'll mention to our listeners, of course, that you're in Trinidad right now, once again, working with the cardiologist there. So we're glad you're recording. Let's go right to the studies from this week's New England Journal of Medicine. A really, once again, fascinating sleuthing kind of a story that's resulted in a treatment that hopefully will help many people with MS.
13: Well, you served it up, the poison chair treatment for multiple sclerosis. This is an interesting observation made by a German dermatologist and a neurologist over two patients they shared. Patients that were taking fumarate to treat their psoriasis. We know there's an association between fumarate and skin diseases because of the poison chair. That's hundreds of people in several European cities that appeared at clinics to have burns over their skin, and they couldn't figure out what it was, even after extensive patch testing and allergy testing. What they discovered was that there was a chemical, fumarate, which was used as a fungicide and bactericide that was placed on the sofas when they were shipped from China to other places of the world. And in fact, if you go back to the 1950s, there was a derm biochemist who administered fumaric acid to himself because he thought his psoriasis was due to a deficiency of fumarate. So this German dermatologist and neurologist were speaking to one another about two patients that had received fumarate to treat their psoriasis, and the psoriasis got better. But interestingly enough, their multiple sclerosis also improved. Subsequently, they discovered that fumarate has immunosuppressive properties and neuroprotective properties as well. So there are two trials, phase three trials in the New England Journal of Medicine, that looked at individuals that had multiple sclerosis, and they compared treatment with fumarate given two or three times daily, an oral medication, to either placebo or to one of the parenteral, that is, injectable treatments. And what they discovered was that the individuals that took fumarate, it decreased the risk of having relapsing symptoms by about 50%. It decreased their progression to disability in one of the studies by about 40%. And it decreased the appearance of new lesions or growing lesions on MRI scan by about 40%. So this is a new novel oral agent that may be better than several of the parenteral agents that are currently being used.
12: Well, this is really great news, isn't it? Because, of course, fumarate, pretty simple chemical, been around a long time.
13: It is. Now, it was associated with some side effects, that about a third of the patients end up with having gastrointestinal side effects, nausea, abdominal cramps. This is more common in the first month, but it didn't lead to an increased incidence of people stopping medication compared to either placebo or the parenteral alternative.
12: I think these are such very fascinating and interesting and uplifting, frankly, kinds of studies, because I love it when people make an observation like that and kind of work their way back to how it could potentially be practical.
13: Yeah, I mean, getting a neurologist and dermatologist to talk about the patient and kind of work this out, I thought was actually pretty interesting as well. For the 2.5 million people around the world that have multiple sclerosis, being able to take an oral medication instead of an injectable medication is a substantial improvement.
12: Excellent. From here, why don't we move to a study in pediatrics, the one where you said, wow, when I promoted at the beginning. I said, how to prevent pyloric stenosis in your baby. That's, of course, a dysfunction of the valve that's in the stomach that helps to hold the stomach contents in. And babies, it turns out, who are breastfed don't get this as often as kids who aren't.
13: As you mentioned, this is hypertrophy or growth of the smooth muscle that leads from the stomach into the small intestine, what's called the pyloric muscle. And it's actually the most common condition that requires surgery in the first month after birth. We know that there are some risk factors, being male, for example, having a family history, but there are some things that suggested there could be some environmental risk factors as well. And that was, for example, in Denmark, when the frequency of breastfeeding increased during the 1990s, the incidence of pyloric stenosis decreased, and there appeared to be an association. So this study attempted to explore that in greater detail. They looked at single births between 1996 and 2002 in Denmark, and there were almost 92,000 single babies at that time. And the women were interviewed to ascertain
14: how they fed their children afterwards. Breastfeeding, or did they receive bottle feeding? And what they found out is that the children that were bottle fed had almost a five-fold increased risk of having pyloric stenosis compared to those that were breastfed. And by the way, that didn't matter whether the infants were bottle fed from the beginning or sometimes in the first 30 or even after 30 days afterwards. And it didn't matter whether there was a combination of breastfeeding and bottle feeding. If the children were bottle fed at all, it increased

0: muscle that allows food to empty into the intestine. The other thing is that we know that bottle-fed infants have delayed emptying of the stomach. They usually eat more, it sits in the stomach, and that could also increase the growth of that muscle.
1: So as I suggested, one more reason to consider the option of breastfeeding your child rather than bottle feeding. From here then, let's turn to a study in the Journal of the American Medical Association. This week, of course, their entire issue was devoted to matters related to obesity. In this case, we're taking a look at the long-term impact of gastric bypass surgery.
0: I think this is a terrific study because we know that gastric bypass surgery causes rapid weight loss and decreases many of the cardiovascular risk factors in the short term. But since it's a fairly new procedure, we don't have a lot of long-term studies. So this study examined the health benefits of gastric bypass surgery after 6 years. They had almost 1,200 severely obese people in the study. A third of them received gastric bypass surgery. A third of them looked into it but decided not to have it. And they had a third of people that were just randomly selected from the population that had massive or severe obesity. What they found is that the individual that had gastric bypass surgery, even after 6 years, had lost about 28% of their initial body weight. There was a substantial remission of diabetes, and there was about a 50% remission in high blood pressure and in having an elevated LDL cholesterol.
1: We know, of course, that gastric bypass surgery is extremely effective. We also know that there are some long-term potentially deleterious effects related to nutritional deficits and so forth. I guess one question that I have in the long term is the gastric sleeve surgery. I wonder if that could potentially achieve the same kinds of results, but without the potential side effects that we don't want to see.
0: That's a great question. And I think that you're right. Doing those types of surgery don't increase the risk of malabsorption, which is the major issue. We don't have any good long-term studies comparing all of these. One of the things that the study did point out was there was a higher risk of hospitalizations in those that received bypass surgery. Over the course of 8 years, about 8% of individuals that had bypass surgery had hospitalization related to the procedure. The other thing that was interesting is there was a statistically higher incidence of suicide-related deaths in the gastric bypass surgery patients.
1: Clearly, then, we have to keep taking a look at this to see what the long-term impact is. Finally, then, let's turn to Archives of Internal Medicine, a study taking a look at whether a very common blood thinner, Coumadin, can be resumed in people who've had bleeding in their stomach as a result of the medication.
0: There are millions of people that receive Coumadin for good reasons, and about 4.5% of those people each year will develop gastrointestinal bleeding that's due to or exacerbated by being on this blood thinner. But what we haven't done is had good studies to say, gosh, if someone's had GI bleeding, is it better to stop the Coumadin or should we stop it for a short period of time and restart it? If you stop it altogether, you raise the risk of a stroke occurring or a clot forming in an artery or vein. If you continue it, you run the risk of recurrent bleeding. So this was a study in which they took 442 individuals that had a gastrointestinal bleed while receiving warfarin. Some of these individuals had warfarin restarted soon afterwards, and some didn't. They looked at the outcome over 90 days. And what they found was that for those individuals in whom Coumadin was stopped and then restarted, there was a small increase in the risk of having a recurrent GI bleed. However, this was not statistically significant, and it didn't cause any death. In those individuals, however, that stopped Coumadin and didn't resume it, there was a significant risk of developing stroke and dying of the stroke.
1: I think this is good news because we know a lot about this particular drug and its utility and its prevention possibilities. Just taking people off of it for a few days and then putting them back on, it sounds like a great strategy to me.
0: I think that's what this study informs us. And it's good because this has been a quandary for many of us that take care of patients that are on Coumadin.
1: Excellent. On that good news note, then, I'll wish you the very safest of travels. I'll reveal that the study I'm going to feature this week in the blog is going to be the pyloric stenosis in the journal Pediatrics. And that's a look at this week's medical headlines from Johns Hopkins. I'm Elizabeth Tracy.
0: And I'm Rick Lang. Y'all live well.
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0: At the tone, we've reached the top of the hour. 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
1: Now the news. I'm Shane Bigham. China's expressed opposition to Japan's latest defense white paper, which Beijing said is full of false narratives. China's defense ministry said the white paper's so-called security crisis and China threat are excuses for Japan's military expansion. A ministry spokesperson said Japan's neo-militarism has become a severe challenge to the post-war international order and a real threat to regional peace and stability. The spokesperson stressed that the Taiwan question is a red line that cannot be crossed and urged Japan not to go down the path of remilitarization. South Korea has protested Japan's continued territorial claims to the islets lying halfway between the two countries. Seoul said Dokdo is an integral part of the South Korean territory historically, geographically, and under international law. The islets are known as Takashima in Japan. South Korea's foreign ministry urged Japan to retract its territorial claims, which were made through a defense white paper. Seoul sees Tokyo's move as a denial of Japan's colonial history. A research institute under the Ministry of Industry and Information Technology estimates that China's artificial intelligence industry grew 40% last year to exceed 1.2 trillion yuan, or more than 176 billion U.S. dollars. The China Academy of Information and Communications Technology noted that the country was home to more than 6,600 AI companies as of June, representing 15% of the global total. The industry is highly concentrated in a few regions, with Beijing, Guangdong, Shanghai, Zhejiang, and Shandong accounting for more than 80% of the national total. A Sino-British energy joint venture is rapidly gaining traction in China's burgeoning green power market, signing electricity trading contracts exceeding a billion kilowatt hours within just months of launch. Leading British energy tech company Octopus Energy Group and China's PCG Power established Guangzhou Betong Energy Technology. Operations began in May. Trading under the contracts will primarily serve Chinese commercial and industrial clients in sectors such as biopharmaceuticals, smart manufacturing, and high-end commercial real estate. China's scenic areas with mild climate are introducing heart-pumping adventures that are proving to be a big hit with international travelers. Foreign tourists are venturing deep into the Wuyi Mountains in eastern China to ride the cliffside train and go whitewater rafting. Zhejiang Province along the east coast takes the thrill up a notch with extreme sports from mountain karting to paragliding. Overseas visitors say the exhilarating experiences help them to beat the summer heat.
2: It's amazing. Even with this heat, the views are stunning and we get to raft. Totally worth it. Who'd have thought that a home buddy like me could suddenly have this experience? Big thanks to my friend for bringing me here. I'm loving it.
3: I'm so excited, yeah, because it's so much fun. And also the people, you know, not just the game, it's the people. Everybody is happy, you know, everybody happy to play with you.
1: High-altitude destinations have led China's inbound travel growth since June. Among the biggest draws is Chengbai Mountain in the northeast, where foreign visitor numbers have climbed 38% since last month. Chinese authorities have launched an investigation into courier STO Express, also known as Shentong. The State Post Bureau said the company failed to ensure safety management for its affiliated enterprises. The European Union has offered Spain financial assistance and other aid to help strengthen the protection of the external border in Ceuta. Spanish authorities said the mass border rush, where about 70,000 people came over from Morocco, has resulted in 75 deaths. But Ceuta's regional government said there were 88 bodies in the city's morgue. Spain's interior minister said most of the migrants who entered the country's North African enclave have left and that the Schengen space was not compromised as Ceuta is not part of that agreement. The U.S. Federal Aviation Administration certified Boeing 737 MAX 7 and authorized its production following almost a decade of extensive review. The FAA performed or reviewed work involving flight controls, system safety assessments, and human factors. The agency said its safety inspectors will remain on site at Boeing production facilities to closely monitor the manufacturing process. Sydney's iconic Opera House is getting upgrades, with the New South Wales state government pledging 120 million Australian dollars, or 84 million US dollars in new funding. Officials said the structure below the northern boardwalk facing Sydney Harbour will be strengthened, and digital networks and event management systems will be replaced for the first time since the attraction opened in 1973. The World Heritage-listed building hosts around 1,850 performances and attracts nearly 11 million visitors each year. And that's the news. I'm Shane Bigham.
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5: Are you having fun? The Monday Morning Memo for September 27th, 2010. I was talking to an old friend. He asked the usual questions.
6: Family okay?
5: Everyone's great.
6: Business good?
5: Busier than ever.
6: But are you having fun?
5: He asked the question as any child of the 60s would ask it. The anthem we sang as young men was, "If it feels good, do it. Live fast, die young, leave a beautiful corpse. Life is kicks, fun, adrenaline." Jimi Hendrix, Janis Joplin, Dylan Thomas, Anna Nicole, Paris Hilton. I wasn't sure how to answer his question. At the root of every misunderstanding is a lack of definition of terms. Fun is a term that screams for definition. Late at night, ask a weary mother nursing a sick child, "Are you having any fun?" Ask Mohandas Gandhi on the 20th day of a hunger strike, "Are you having any fun?" Ask Martin Luther King in Birmingham City Jail, "Are you having any fun?" Each of these saw a change that was needed and happily paid the price to bring that change to pass. But change never happens quickly.
7: The North American sense of time is very special. They are short on patience. Everything must be quick, including food and sex, which the rest of the world treats ceremoniously. Gringos invented two terms that are untranslatable into most languages, snack and quickie, to refer to eating standing up and loving on the run. That, too, sometimes standing up. The most popular books are manuals: How to Become a Millionaire in 10 Easy Lessons, How to Lose 15 Pounds a Week, How to Recover from Your Divorce, and so on. People always go around looking for shortcuts and ways to escape anything they consider unpleasant. Ugliness, old age, weight, illness, poverty, and failure in any of its aspects. Isabel Allende from My Invented Country.
5: My friend Don Kuhl is one of the world's leading experts on how change happens. A couple of weeks ago, Don said something on the telephone that I hastily scribbled down.
8: Change is not an event. It's a tiny decision made over and over again. Change isn't once, it's daily.
5: I recorded Don's words because I heard in them an echo of the note my father scribbled to my sister and I as he struggled for one last breath in his final 60 seconds.
9: All the little things in life add up to your life. If you don't get it right, nothing else matters.
5: If you define fun as reckless, heady abandon, spiraling upwards to climax in an intoxicating sense of personal freedom and power, then no, I'm not having any. But if you define fun as the little things in life that add up to your life, nursing a child, doing without, paying the price for what you believe, then I would have to say I'm having quite a time. The time of my life. Roy H. Williams.

0: that great things take many people working together to make them happen is one of the fantastic things of human existence.
1: Not only have we driven the rover, we've moved its arm, put it all through its paces, but it's been in a thermal vacuum chamber and kept very cold. Parts of it have been in a centrifuge. We've done drop tests, pull tests, drive tests, load tests, stress tests. Just an amazing amount of testing this vehicle has gone through. We've tried every way of operating at the vehicle using the software, literally thousands and thousands of hours of software testing. It's been just an amazing several years, really, of constant testing and development, finding problems, fixing those problems, and going on to the next problem. I think she's ready to go.
2: LC, this is the LD on channel 1. LC, you have permission to launch.
3: Roger. Proceeding with the count.
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0: confident that she's going to go and she's going to be successful? Absolutely. It's going to go and she'll be good.
1: We should have parachute deploy around Mach 1.7. No parachute is deployed. We are decelerating. Beachel has separated. We've found the ground. Standing by for Batchel separation. We are in powered flight. We're at altitude of 1 kilometer descending. Standing by for Sky Crane. Sky Crane has started. Touchdown confirmed. We're safe on Mars.
2: What a fantastic demonstration of what our nation and our agency can do. I could only think of the words of Teddy Roosevelt as I was sitting there. It is far better to dare mighty things even though we might fail than to stay in a twilight that knows neither victory nor defeat. And the team brought us victory today.
3: Today, right now, the wheels of curiosity have begun to blaze the trail for human footprints on Mars. This is an amazing achievement.
4: Well, today on Mars, history was made on Earth. The successful landing of Curiosity marks what is really an unprecedented technological tour de force. It will stand as an American point of pride far into the future.
5: We've got a long mission ahead of us, and because of that and the capabilities of this rover, we have this possibility for just monumental science accomplishments.
6: Within 2 months, the team found an ancient riverbed, evidence of flowing water.
7: We have found a habitable environment that is so benign and supportive of life that probably if this water was around and you had been on the planet, you would have been able to drink it.
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9: This is Future Car, accelerating into the future. I'm Susan Hassler, editor-in-chief of IEEE Spectrum magazine.
10: And I'm Glenn Zorpet, executive editor of IEEE Spectrum, where we aggressively report on new technology. And we love cars.
9: And we bet you do too. Now, this is not just about transportation. For some of us, it's about who we are.
11: Vroom, vroom.
10: From the time we're kids
9: to our growing up years,
10: cars move us. They can even fuel our dreams.
12: I like a Bugatti. It's a really fancy car that like a lot of rappers have. And it's like the fastest car in the world.
13: A Jaguar. It looks like so old and classy. Like, I always liked it as a little kid.
14: I like the older cars, so probably an old Ford Mustang or an old Chevy Camaro. I like the old cars because they tend to have more curves, more detail, more personality.
15: Well, I've always just thought when I get old enough, I just want a car. But if I had a dream car, it'd probably be something expensive that everybody could be jealous of.
16: I'm going to have to go with a 1969 Corvette Stingray. I like the body style, and it has a decent amount of horsepower. Like every other young kid, I like to go fast, and it also, like, the faster you go, you know, I don't know, it's just fun.
10: Veteran automotive writer John Volker spends all his working hours focused on cars, and yet he still fantasizes about the perfect ride.
17: I guess my dream car is one that doesn't quite exist yet. It would be something that has stunning lines, 300 or more miles of all-electric battery power, lightning performance, and I could afford, say, $30,000 or more. And it's not quite here, but I wouldn't be surprised if one gets here in the next 10 years.
9: Today, we'll tell you about some vehicles that are here now on the roads, and some, like Volker's dream car, that will arrive in the future.
10: We'll look at 3- and 4-wheeled automobiles and high-mileage cars, driverless vehicles, hybrid supercars, and more. But before we charge ahead, let's look back.
9: Since the advent of the modern car in 1886, the Benz patent motor wagon by German inventor Carl Benz, surprisingly little has changed.
10: We talked to Larry Burns, who is head of research and development at General Motors.
11: It's amazing. If you were an archaeologist and you dug up a 1900 vintage car and you dug up a 2000 vintage car, you look at it, you'd say they have the same DNA, the same fundamental design DNA, mechanically driven, energy from oil, powered by combustion, controlled mechanically and hydraulically, driven by a person, operated pretty much independently. And what's exciting right now is that we see a new DNA, a new design DNA for the automobile beginning to mature, electrically driven in addition to mechanically driven, using diverse sources of energy, which can be in the form of electricity or hydrogen on board the vehicle, as well as fossil fuels. Having the vehicle operate with electric motors, very importantly, being able to control it digitally or electronically, and literally having cars that can drive themselves.
10: Ah, right. Cars that can drive themselves.
9: Autonomous vehicles. We're going to hear a lot more about those later in the show.
10: But listen now to why transit systems expert Bill Lieberman says he's excited about cars driving themselves.
18: The promise is that they're going to increase safety by eliminating human error in driving, and I think that in itself is very exciting. They also have the potential of increasing the capacity of our roadways by permitting much closer vehicle spacing at high speeds. So that could help alleviate

0: alleviate congestion in many areas. It could also reduce travel time for users through GPS guidance and synchronization with traffic signals, that sort of thing. And so overall, I think there's going to be an increase in convenience for travels, both by eliminating the stress of driving when you can just sit there and not actually just, you're just monitoring a vehicle, not actually driving. And it lets you do other things while you're driving, whether it's reading or talking on the phone.
1: You know that driverless cars can also do remote parking?
2: I really like this one. The car will drop you off at your destination and then go off by itself and find a parking space.
1: What?
3: Like a glove.
1: Before we roll on with fancy high-tech vehicles, we'll revisit one from the past, the three-wheeled car. We'd heard stories from an old friend in London about how three-wheelers were greeted in England 50 years ago.
4: This is Stephen Beard, European correspondent for Marketplace, and I remember how we thoroughly mocked three-wheeled vehicles back in the 1950s and 60s when I was a kid.
1: These unsteady three-wheelers wobbled slowly along, never reaching 45 miles per hour.
4: It wasn't really regarded as a proper car. We all thought it was a huge joke. When we heard one coming along the road, we'd all run out and jeer at it and even throw eggs at it.
1: Beard says that Britain's three-wheeled cars were widely regarded as a low-rent and ramshackle mode of transportation.
4: It was just a deeply unglamorous vehicle. I mean, it just had no chic at all. It seemed to represent a total lack of aspiration.
1: No more. The three-wheeler is back, and today it's got great aspirations, or expectations, whatever. That's no ordinary vehicle you're hearing. It's a T-Rex, a three-wheeled car. It can hit 145 miles an hour, accelerate from 0 to 60 in under 4 seconds, and get up to 35 miles per gallon. The T-Rex, built in Montreal, Quebec by Compagnie Motors, is one of a number of bite-sized three-wheeled cars on the market. T-Rex is the fastest and the most expensive of the bunch, so we sent Judith Ritter out for a drive with Compagnie Motors tech support honcho, Benoit Gillis.
5: Okay, let's give it a try. How do I get in here? It's 6 inches from the ground. It's like a limbo contest. Yeah.
6: Okay, you grab the bars, you sit on the vehicle, and then you pop up both feet at the same time in the vehicle, and then you slide right in.
5: Okay, I've got one leg in. Now I've got to get the other leg.
6: We're going to turn ignition on to check if everything's all right on the vehicle. So vehicle is on neutral. It's full of fuel. The only thing left to do is push the little engine start button.
5: The feline-looking three-wheeled T-Rex at Compagnie Motors is an odd little car, perfectly suited for a Marvel comic book hero. Powered by a 6-cylinder BMW motorcycle engine, it comes in blinding red, orange, and yellow, and it sits so close to the ground you can stretch out your hand and pat the asphalt for good luck. And you'll need it as the open-sided car hurtles down the road. No doors, no airbags at 140 miles an hour? That gives one pause for thought. Like, is this safe? Compagnie's CEO Andre Morissette says so.
7: The center of gravity makes them inherently safe on the road because you're not going to lose control, you're not going to tip over, you're not going to, you know, they really stay on the road.
5: That's good. I'm a fan of gravity. And oh yeah, a lot of crash test dummies died for my safety. Turns out T-Rex has Transport Canada's crash test seal of approval.
8: Unbelievable!
5: T-Rex is the fastest and the most expensive of its type, but there are a number of other three-wheelers on or about to hit the market. And the idea itself isn't new at all. The first three-wheeled vehicle was designed back in 1769. It was steam-powered. And in the late 1800s, Carl Benz, yep, that Benz, came out with a few, and in 1909, the Morgan Motor Company launched the first of a long line of three-wheeled cars, and it still makes them. Today's big players for little cars are the soon-to-be-launched electric Toyota iRoad and the Elio. That's an eco-cool three-wheeler in production and already taking orders. And there's this one, T-Rex. But there's nothing eco-evangelizing about it, Morissette says. When he hands over the keys, the assignment he hands out is have fun.
7: Our vehicle have been designed from the ground as recreational vehicle. They don't have a mission to become a utilitarian vehicle so you can go and do your grocery on a daily basis. You obviously can, like you would be able to do your grocery with a Lamborghini, but that's not the intent of the vehicle. You'll get the type of feeling that you will have to pay in a regular car $500,000 for. It's really a feeling like nothing you've experienced before, and it's exciting, it's adrenaline pumping, it's like having your own personal Formula One for the street.
5: You can get your adrenaline pumped for somewhere between $54,000 and $67,000. There are only 100 to 150 of these made-on-demand cars built a year, and most of them go to a global male midlife crisis demographic. And while these petrol-head favorites will always find a market for well-heeled thrill-seekers, the other three-wheeled models are truly serious business. They aim to be cost-saving, non-polluters, with just a little style thrown in. There are hurdles as states and countries figure out just whether the three-wheeler is a car or a motorcycle. But here on the outskirts of Montreal, Quebec, no such problem. Canada has a separate category for three-wheelers. And driving T-Rex, that category could be called impractical, but it's just oh so cool. I just want to know one thing, Ben. Can I make one on my 3D printer? I'm Judith Ritter in Montreal.
1: When Stephen Beard heard about this new three-wheeled car, he put away the prejudices of his English childhood.
4: Well, it's chalk and cheese. It's a completely different animal. It looks very hot. And indeed, I can see a middle-aged man with receding hairline wearing goggles, hairing down a country lane in this vehicle.
1: Still, there's a long way to go to convince people that three wheels can be cool. And that's it for Future Car, accelerating into the future.
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1: We had help from the staff of IEEE Spectrum and Prachi Patel, Mia Lobel, Ethan Snow Foley, Nikolai Wolfen, Luke Achevelle, Emily Johnson, and Paul Ruest at Argo Studios in New York.
2: Our technical producer is Dennis Foley. Our executive producer is Sharon Basco. I'm Susan Hassler.
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0: Today is August 4th on Tidbits in Time, an interesting day. Stay with me to hear about America buying a vacation spot in the Bahamas. We'll talk about a luxury craftsman, the capture of a strategic rock, and tell you about the origin of a famous tale of suspense. All that, plus we'll remember the publication that popularized the unforgettable art of Norman Rockwell. You don't want to miss this edition of Tidbits in Time. It's coming up next, so don't go away. It was on August 4th, 1916, that the United States purchased the Danish West Indies from Denmark, thinking that Germany might establish strategic submarine bases there. America paid $25 million in the dollars of the day as part of the treaty. By the way, since St. Croix, St. John, and St. Thomas, all a part of the U.S. Virgin Islands, are officially U.S. territories, you don't need a passport or a travel visa to visit this part of the Bahamas. Louis Vuitton was born on August 4, 1821 in Jura, France. He moved to Paris as a young man and began as an apprentice trunk maker. The quality of his work caught the attention of the rich, and later he became well known among the royals. Today, his company is on the Forbes list of most valuable brands in the world and number one in the luxury category. As such, Vuitton enjoys a profit margin in excess of 30%, enormous for an international company. It was on August 4th, 1704, that a combined English and Dutch fleet captured Gibraltar from Spain. This huge rock controls the entrance and exit to the Mediterranean Sea, which is only about 8 miles wide at this choke point. It was discovered that the Germans plotted to take it during World War II via Operation Felix, but that never materialized. Today, Gibraltar is a British overseas territory with almost complete self-government, and Gibraltarians have full British citizenship. Percy Shelley was born on August 4, 1792, in Sussex, England. In 1816, during the winter that never ended, he spent the summer near Geneva, Switzerland, vacationing with a group of writers, including Lord Byron, among others, and Shelley's future wife, Mary Godwin. Because the weather was so dreary, after trying to amuse themselves by reading German ghost stories, they challenged each other to write a horror tale. Mary began writing the novel Frankenstein. It was on August 4, 1821, that the first edition of the Saturday Evening Post was published. It was a weekly from 1897 through 1963. It lost readership and folded in 1969, but was revived more recently, now running 6 times a year. The Saturday Evening Post had great cover illustrations by Norman Rockwell during his lifetime. Its content has been original stories, serialized stories, cartoons, current event articles, reader letters, and editorials. For your very own email print version of Tidbits in Time, showing up every day for free in your inbox, just send a request to adrian@tidbitsintime.com. That's adrian@tidbitsintime.com. For Tidbits in Time, this has been Gene Vann.
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2: This is Experimental. I'm Mary Bates. Giant pandas have the digestive systems of carnivores. They're members of the bear family. And yet they dine almost exclusively on bamboo plants. They're carnivores who've chosen to be vegetarians. A new study shows how pandas survive on a diet for which they don't seem to be particularly well adapted. Bamboo makes up 99% of the giant panda's diet. The other 1% consists of other plants and the occasional meat, fish, or egg. But bamboo isn't very nutritious, so pandas have to eat 20 to 40 pounds of it each day, spending almost all their waking hours foraging and eating. Plant-eating animals usually have special adaptations in their digestive systems to help them break down their food, like longer intestines and multi-chambered stomachs, to digest plants efficiently. But pandas have a meat-eater's digestive system, with a simple stomach and short intestines. What's more, when researchers sequenced the giant panda's genome, they found the animals lacked the genes to make enzymes to break down cellulose, the tough fibers found in bamboo and other plants. So how do these bears survive on a nearly entirely vegetarian diet? They rotate their food sources. In a new study, researchers radio-collared pandas in the mountains of China and observed what they ate for 6 years. The team measured the amounts of nitrogen, phosphorus, and calcium, essential nutrients for mammals, in the plants the pandas ate. The researchers discovered the pandas engage in a dietary juggling act, switching between the leaves and shoots of different bamboo species at different times of the year. During the spring mating season, pandas ate young wood bamboo shoots, rich in nitrogen and phosphorus. But by June, the wood bamboo had matured and contained fewer nutrients, so pandas moved to higher elevations and began eating young arrow bamboo shoots. In mid-July, they shifted their diets again to eat more arrow bamboo leaves, which are higher in calcium. The pandas' revolving diet appears to be related to their reproduction. Pandas mate in the spring, but undergo delayed implantation. The embryo remains in a dormant state in the mother's uterus until it attaches and resumes growth. The researchers suggest that panda embryos implant and begin developing only after their mothers have sufficient calcium in their diet. In addition to shifting the types of bamboo that they eat, pandas have other adaptations to make the most of their vegetarian diet. They usually eat while sitting upright, in a pose that leaves their front paws free to grasp bamboo stems. They do this with the help of a pseudo-thumb, formed by an oversized wrist bone covered with a fleshy pad of skin. They use this pseudo-thumb to hold and manipulate bamboo stalks while they strip off branches and leaves with their teeth. Pandas also have a denser skull than other bears, which is necessary to support the powerful jaw muscles they need for eating bamboo. They have large, flat molars covered in ridges to help grind up plant material, mechanically breaking down bamboo to release more of the nutrients within. The gut of a carnivore may not be able to digest cellulose, but pandas have help. Their digestive tracts contain bacteria, similar to those found in herbivores, that help break down cellulose from bamboo, providing additional nutrition. Finally, the giant panda's low metabolism and sedentary lifestyle help it conserve energy. Due to their nutrient-poor diet, pandas tend to limit their social activities and avoid steep slopes to cut down on their energy expenditures. This new study adds to the growing picture of how pandas survive on such a limited diet. Despite possessing many of the characteristics of carnivores, giant pandas have evolved a suite of adaptations to help them thrive on a nutrient-poor, mostly vegetarian diet. So, just like humans who need to add legumes, nuts, and other sources of nutrients to a vegetarian diet, research is revealing that giant pandas have a number of unexpected adaptations to roughing it on their unusual vegetarian diet. I'm Mary Bates, and that was Experimental.
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9: Does music play a role in the health of our nation? Hi, this is Dave Zanotti. Let's talk about it today on the Public Square. Take a minute, think about fife and drums and Yankee Doodle. Right, does music play a role in our nation? Take a minute to think about the Star-Spangled Banner. Think about God of our Fathers. Think about America the Beautiful. Think about a dozen different songs that quickly can go through your mind to think about our shared American experience and how we hold some of these memories so dear because of music. Yeah, music has always had a huge role to play in the human experience. Martin Luther actually said that in light of the most powerful forces in the world, after the Word of God and the power of the Holy Spirit, surely music would be the next most powerful force in our experience. So music is a big deal. It's a big deal in individual lives. It's a big deal for the human race. It's a big deal as it comes to nations. It's a big deal when it comes to football teams. It's a big deal in a lot of different ways. And we are committed to talking about music here on the public square. And we're committed into the question of how can we effectively use music to be more communicative and more effective in sharing the message of the American experience. So I hope you'll visit us at thepublicsquare.com and look around, look at some of our long format programs. Right now we've got an interview that we've done with Ernie Haas and Signature Sound. We're going to talk about that more this week that you don't want to miss in its totality. A fascinating story that asks the same question about music in America and profiles a new program Ernie's doing out on the road called America, Land of Hopes and Dreams. We'll talk more about this week on The Public Square. I'm Dave Zanotti. Thanks for listening.
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10: The following piece comes from Backstory with the American History Guys. Each week, Backstory takes a topic, say birth, disease, or college sports, and explores the history of that topic in America. Historians Brian Ballow, Ed Ayers, and Peter Onuf host the show. Here's Ed.
11: Now, when we think of reenactments of the Civil War era, we all have the same image in our mind. The blue and the gray soldiers, the clouds of smoke, the roaring cannon. But actually, people spent a relatively small part of their time in the Civil War era actually fighting. And today, the Mid-Atlantic Vintage Baseball League reminds us of what else they were doing. Today, up and down the East Coast, men and women play baseball in 1860s uniforms and by 1860s rules. What that means is there are no gloves. Pitching must be underhand. They play on open fields with no dirt base paths. And the best part, everybody gets a cool nickname. One of our producers, Eric Mennel, went to an 1860s baseball game in Maryland between the Chesapeake Nine of Baltimore and the Potomac Nine of D.C.
12: John Perry is captain of the Potomac Nine of D.C. He goes by the name Whippet. People say his arm has a special motion that, when he throws, makes the ball feel heavier to whoever is catching it. He remembers the first time he played 1860s baseball.
13: The first time I came out here and I was playing third base, and I sat there and I thought, and I realized the last time I had played third base, I had been in first grade. Not that I hadn't played baseball, but I had never played third in, like, since I was six.
12: How old were you at the time, then?
13: 42.
12: Both teams, the Chesapeake of Baltimore and the Potomac of D.C., wear long blue pants with heavy long-sleeved white shirts. On their chests are detachable bibs.
13: If you're wearing it, I don't think you like bib. It sounds too much like a baby.
12: Okay, not a bib, a shield. A sort of coat of arms with your team's logo on it. If one team is short players and another has extra, players can just swipe out shields.
13: And then, presto, I'm wearing their uniform, more or less.
12: It feels like a reenactment. The uniforms, the rules, and the period-inspired nicknames. Yet, despite all that, these folks don't like to be called reenactors. They say there's one key difference between the battlefield and the ball field. Here are two of the players, Pop and Scoop.
14: Whenever we hear the word reenactors, we try and take a step back from that. When you think of reenactors, I think of like the guys from the Civil War or the Revolutionary War, and they reenact an actual battle that already took place.
15: Civil War reenactors are kind of doing a show where everything is scripted and people are supposed to be in certain places and certain things are supposed to happen. Here, anything can happen.
16: Potomac will take the field first. Chesapeake will strike first.
12: There are two types of vintage baseball players. Newbies, who are still learning the old-time rules, and veterans, who slip seamlessly into the past. I ask Whippet, the Potomac captain, which player to keep an eye on.
13: Really, universal consensus would be the best player over the last 5 years has been on our team. His name is Josh Leland. He goes by Lightning. And he runs, he throws, he hits. He's a really good player. Everyone would admit that.
12: Is it Lightning?
14: Yeah. Aaron.
7: Nice to Aaron, that's me.
14: Your reputation precedes you.
7: Oh, really? I don't know about that.
12: Meet Josh Leeling, Lightning. He looks like a ball player. 6 foot plus, thin, buzzed hair, and a poker face. He wasn't sold on throwback baseball at first, but he says something about playing the game in the middle of an open field grew on him.
7: I just fell in love with it. You know, it's more closely tied to the historical roots. I get it. I get why we have grass infield with dirt on it and all that today with professional ball, but there's nothing quite like playing the game the way it was first played. You know, it's pretty choppy out here. We're just playing in the backyard, basically.
17: That's fair. Go!
12: As Lightning and his teammates make their way out to the field, a young woman, dressed in green with long black hair, walks over to me. She asks why I've been holding a microphone in Lightning's face. Turns out, it's Lightning's wife, Kalina, and she's Bulgarian. She's only been in the U.S. a few years, so if 1860s baseball seems new to you, imagine where she's coming from.
18: We don't have baseball in Bulgaria. Boys there play soccer. So it was a new game for me, so I'm trying to learn the rules. And his father was actually the one who tried to explain the rules to me first, because Josh was like, oh, you're really not going to get it.
12: Kalina is about as big a fan of her husband as any 1860s baseball player could want. When Lightning comes back off the field, she reminds him how good she thinks he is.
18: You would be a professional baseball player if you didn't get too deep into study.
7: Nah, didn't quite have the talent for that, but...
18: His father expected him to be a professional baseball player. You know how our parents have dreams for us, about us?
12: Lightning runs back onto the field. This is the second time Kalina has brought up his father, and so I ask her if this has anything to do with why Josh plays old-time ball.
18: He plays because he loves the game, but he also thinks he plays for his father. His father is very sick right now. Actually, he interrupted playing for 4 months. We went back to Missouri, his hometown, because his father was diagnosed with cancer.
7: I'm sorry to hear that.
18: Of course, we were very hurt when we heard about that. We decided to move back to Missouri for a while, so he didn't play while we were there. You know, his father, who was hoping his son to be a baseball player. So I guess he dedicates his games to his father, too, who is fighting the disease right now.
12: Back on the field, the 1860s rules are getting the better of some of the new players. Whippet, the Potomac captain, watches from the sidelines.
19: Ah! You see that? A lot of times the infielders do that. They put their hand down, not quite to the ground, because they're used to wearing a glove. And the glove normally catches those last 2 inches, and the ball skips under your hand.
7: It just went right between his legs.
19: That's right, because that's why. Because he's thinking, he's mimicking the action of wearing a glove, and his hand didn't go all the way down to the ground.
12: When Lightning comes into bat, I ask him about his dad, about how serious his sickness is.
7: Is he doing all right now, or is he?
20: He's not doing too good right now. Yeah. But I think the spirit is always going to live on, and if I can continue his memory and playing baseball, I'm going to do it. You know, it's not like I'm playing any harder. It's just I'm playing, and I think that's I think he enjoys that. I gotta go hit.
12: A month after I spoke to Josh, his father passed away. He was buried in a red casket, the color of his favorite team, the St. Louis Cardinals. And the plot was right next to a grade school softball field, the same field Josh played on as a child. In most respects, Americans try desperately to avoid reenacting their fathers' lives. We want things to be better than they were before. But watching Lightning play, dressed up in a costume, in a field like a backyard, it's like watching a game of make-believe. And it becomes clear that baseball is an exception. This is the thing our fathers got right. It's the history of baseball that makes every game a sort of reenactment. It's what we try to recapture each time we step onto the field and play the way our parents taught us.
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3: Hello, everyone, and welcome to the audio news from Archaeologica. I'm Laura Pettigrew. Rick Pettigrew is on assignment on our tour of megalithic sites in Britain, so I'll be telling you about four of the best stories posted online this past week by our partner, Archaeologica.org. Here are the headlines in archaeological and historical news from September 1st through September 7th, 2019. The Dead Sea Scrolls are a marvel. Buried for roughly 2,000 years under piles of debris and bat guano in a chain of caves in the Judean desert, the collection of nearly 1,000 fragmentary manuscripts includes biblical texts, ancient calendars, and early astronomical observations. Even more marvelous is the one impeccably preserved document among them, the Temple Scroll, named for its description of a Jewish temple that was never built. It is one of the longest, over 26 feet or 8 meters in length, and one of the easiest to read. Now, a new study shows why. Across the surface of the animal skin base, ancient scroll preparers rubbed a salty mineral solution. The salt solution was not found in any other previously studied scroll, nor in any of the caves or in the Dead Sea itself. The salts may have preserved the scroll, unlike the others in the cave. As reported on LiveScience.com, the Dead Sea Scrolls are all animal skins, usually taken from cows, goats, or sheep, then scraped clean and stretched on a rack. But a few show additional evidence of a surface finishing process. Previous studies already showed that the Temple Scroll was finished with a unique layer of minerals rubbed onto its animal skin base. To figure out what this inorganic layer was made of, and whether it was rubbed there intentionally, the team studied a fragment of the Temple Scroll using X-ray scans and spectroscopy. They found that the coating was a mixture of salts made from sulfur, sodium, calcium, and other elements. However, these salts did not match elements found naturally on the cave floor or in the Dead Sea, ruling out a natural origin. The Temple Scroll, the authors concluded, must have been finished in an unusual way that was not used on any other known Dead Sea Scrolls, and could have contributed to the Temple Scroll's uniquely good preservation. But the salts could also come from an ingredient in the scroll's eventual destruction. Because salt can absorb moisture out of the air, this could accelerate degradation of the underlying scroll if not stored properly. The discovery thus adds new understanding of how best to preserve all the scrolls. The new study was published recently in the journal Science Advances. In the Scottish Highlands, a burial holding two men plus four additional heads may be linked to one of the most brutal episodes in clan warfare. The remains of two men in their 40s were found on top of each other in a single coffin under Tarbat Old Parish Church in Portmahomock, Easter Ross. One had died from horrific sword injuries that removed the bottom half of his face, with a second cut found above his left eye. The second had a blade cut above his left eye, with the wound inflicted around the time of death. And then, as reported by Scotsman.com, the skulls of four other people were placed around the bodies in the coffin. They date from the 15th century AD, when Clan Ross and Clan Mackay fought out a terrifying rivalry in the area. The feud peaked with the Battle of Tarbat in the 1480s, when Clan Ross cornered a raiding party of Clan Mackay. Many were killed outright, and survivors sought sanctuary in Tarbat's church. But the Rosses set fire to it, killing everyone inside. According to Dr. Cecily Spall, director of York-based Fieldwork Archaeological Services, the unusual burial comes from the most prominent part of the church, in the mouth of the crypt directly under the nave. But this six-headed burial deviates hugely from the standard practice of the time. It's not clear whether these men were linked to the Ross Mackay feud or the Tarbat battle, but they are linked to this period. They were part of a warrior class that also went out to fight for a wage, such as in Scandinavia. Dr. Spall has been working at the Portmahomock site, including Tarbat Old Parish Church, with Dr. Shirley Curtis Summers of the University of Bradford, a specialist in osteology. According to Dr. Curtis Summers, the injuries suffered by the men suggest they were very seasoned fighters. DNA analysis will help to establish whether they were related, and isotope analysis will give further insight into the diet of those buried at the site. The research offers a deeper understanding of clan culture and violence during the medieval era. More than 170 skeletons, including those of 40 children, have been found under the church, which spans five key time periods. The area was first occupied during the 6th to 7th centuries by a Pictish farmstead. It then became an important Pictish monastery, which was destroyed around AD 800 by a Viking raid. The monastery was replaced, and by the 12th century became a parish church, with the final period spanning to the 15th to 17th century. In Nogales, Arizona, near the border of the U.S. and Mexico,

0: occupied the present-day site of the golf course from roughly AD 640 to 1450. Watson is arranging for the return of the remains to the appropriate claimant community, in this case, probably the Tohono O'odham Nation, the descendant tribe in the region. As Watson noted, this is the normal procedure with inadvertent discoveries of prehistoric Native American remains. Archaeologists contact the tribes now living in the area and ask how they'd like them to be treated. Sometimes the preference is to have the remains removed and returned to the tribe. In other cases, the communities want the burial site covered up and protected from further disturbance, but that isn't possible in this case because the remains had already been removed. The golf course workers who found the bones while putting in a waterline called the local sheriff's office, who established that they were not modern, and then contacted Watson. As reported by the Nogales International News site, the area of the find is the bend of the Santa Cruz River, ideal for a Hohokam village, with ample water and extensive fields nearby. It hasn't been determined yet whether the bones were an individual grave or part of a larger cemetery. It's also unclear what period of the village's 800-year history this person represents. A new study of a finger bone may help solve the mystery of the Denisovans, a group of ancient Siberians identified in 2010. The analysis in Paris describes the tip of a right-hand little finger, which was separated from the rest of the finger bone after it was excavated 11 years ago. A digital reconstruction of the complete finger bone, or phalanx, reveals that the Denisovans' fingers were much more similar to those of modern humans than expected. According to Eva Maria Geigel, a team co-leader and paleogeneticist at the Institut Jacques Monod in Paris, by sequencing DNA from the missing fragment, the team showed that it matched the rest of the finger bone. They then used photographs to reunite the two pieces digitally. The work was published recently in the journal Science Advances. As reported by Nature magazine, the mystery began in a remote valley at the foot of the Altai Mountains in southern Siberia, when Russian archaeologists excavating the Denisova cave in 2018 uncovered a finger bone belonging to a group of ancient humans. Anatoly Derevyenko, an archaeologist at the Russian Academy of Sciences Institute of Archaeology and Ethnography in Novosibirsk, and the leader of the dig, divided the bone and sent the pieces to two labs to see whether DNA could be extracted from either half. One fragment went to Svante Paabo, an evolutionary geneticist at the Max Planck Institute for Evolutionary Anthropology in Leipzig, Germany. His team sequenced its DNA and discovered that the bone belonged to a lineage distinct from both modern humans and Neanderthals. The other half went to Edward Rubin, a geneticist at Lawrence Berkeley National Laboratory in California, whose team had been competing with Paabo's to sequence Neanderthal DNA. According to Geigel, Rubin sent his half of the fossil to her lab in 2010. Paabo's team had already published the fossil's mitochondrial genome, but Geigel hoped to obtain nuclear DNA from the fossil, which could indicate much more about the hominin's relationship to humans and Neanderthals. Initial efforts to extract DNA from the bone failed, so Geigel's team worked on developing other methods. Geigel's team sequenced the mitochondrial genome with the same results as Paabo. But a digital reconstruction of the complete finger bone held a surprise. The bone was slim and more like the fingers of modern humans than the stout digits of Neanderthals, even though Denisovans are more closely related to Neanderthals. The few other Denisovan remains that have been discovered, including large molar teeth, tend not to resemble those of modern humans. The 2010 finding transformed the cave into one of the world's most important archaeological sites. Researchers have since found more ancient human bones in the cave, including the stunning discovery of a first-generation hybrid, which had a Neanderthal mother and Denisovan father. That wraps up the news for this week. For more stories and daily news updates, visit Archaeologica on the World Wide Web at archaeologica.org, where all the news is history. I'm Laura Pettigrew, and I'll see you next week.
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0: stored above 40 degrees Fahrenheit for 2 hours or more. Throw away food with an unusual odor, color, or texture. Throw away food that may have come in contact with flood water, including food in swollen, punctured, and damaged cans. When in doubt, throw it out.
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2: I'm Dr. Anthony Lizowitz, and this is Climate Connections. Winters in Western Oregon tend to be cool and rainy, but summers are usually very dry. So many farmers in the region irrigate their crops, and much of the water they use comes from rivers that are fed by mountain snowpack. But as the climate warms, that snowpack is shrinking.
3: It is over time going to really impact how people irrigate their crops.
2: That's Gabrielle Rush McNally of the Dry Farming Institute. 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And spacing plants more widely can help them develop longer roots to access water that's held deeper in the soil. The Dry Farming Institute teaches farmers about these methods and tests crop varieties to identify which can thrive in dry farm conditions.
3: We also encourage a lot of experimentation and then knowledge sharing to see like what works in a particular context.
2: So even if they do not stop watering entirely, farmers can reduce how much they rely on irrigation as the climate warms and water becomes scarcer. Climate Connections is produced by the Yale Center for Environmental Communication. To learn more about climate change, visit climateconnections.org.

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1: What a mess.
2: Can you help me?
1: They're all tangled.
2: Came off the tree last year.
1: Where to start?
2: Pull this one.
1: Wait, that's the...
2: No, this.
1: These look rough.
2: Used them for years.
1: Don't look safe.
2: No, they're not.
1: You knew?
2: Yeah. Making a point.
1: Which is...
2: Keeping Christmas safe keeps it merry.
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3: This is DW News, our top stories. Spain says Europe's visa-free Schengen area was not compromised after tens of thousands of irregular migrants crossed into the Spanish exclave of Ceuta. The EU's 27 Home Affairs ministers backed Spain's response to the incident following emergency talks on Tuesday. According to the Spanish government, at least 72,000 migrants entered its North African territory from Morocco. 70,000 of those migrants have already returned. A mass funeral has been held in Gaza for more than 100 Palestinians, whose bodies were recovered nearly 3 years after Israeli warplanes flattened a residential block. The bodies included 40 children and 30 women, according to the Hamas-run civil defense. The 112 victims were among the more than 300 killed during an Israeli strike on November 22, 2023, weeks into the Israel-Hamas war. Russian authorities say 7 people, including 3 children, were killed by a Ukrainian drone at the Black Sea resort of Gelenchik. Ukrainian drones also struck 3 warehouses across Russia, including 2 run by the online Russian retailer Wildberries. At least 5 people were killed at the warehouse.
4: Profile America, Wednesday, August 4th. On tomorrow's date, 10 years ago, Standard & Poor downgraded the creditworthiness of the United States for the first time. Falling from AAA to AA+, the downgrade was due to mounting national debt. Government bonds have financed the debt since

0: they were first issued in 1790. The national debt then was just over $71 million. Today, the national debt is around $27 trillion. But we the people have a government reflective of its citizens, as the public is deep in debt. America's 128 million households carried debts of about $13 trillion in 2017. The national median was $60,000 per household, most of it being mortgage debt. The median credit card debt is $3,500 and medical debt $2,000. Profile America is in its 25th year as a public service of the U.S. Census Bureau.
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4: Today, the vanishing sextant. The University of Houston presents this series about the machines that make our civilization run and the people whose ingenuity created them. During a recent visit to the Royal Astronomical Society in London, I had a chance to hold a sextant that once belonged to Captain James Cook. Never mind that it didn't actually go with him on any of his voyages, here was an artifact connecting me to one of the great explorers and navigators of all time. No single object is so iconic of ocean voyaging and navigation as the sextant, and this was a beauty. Beyond that, the sextant occupies an interesting place in the evolution of navigation. Finding latitude, the line on the Earth north or south of the equator, requires measuring the angle between the horizon and a known object, such as the North Star, Polaris. This has been known by mariners for at least a couple thousand years. Measuring this angle required the navigator to sight two objects, say Polaris and the horizon, simultaneously. This could be done crudely, with outstretched arm and fingers, or with straight sticks held at a common distance from the eye. Difficult enough on land, much more so on a pitching, rolling deck. The less accurate you were, the less confident of your position on a chart, and the more extra distance you might go. I vastly simplify a fascinating history here by noting that many devices were developed over centuries to improve this measurement, such as the quadrant, the astrolabe, and the crossstaff. A breakthrough came in the early 18th century, nearly simultaneously by Englishman John Hadley and American Thomas Godfrey. Each discovered that using two mirrors, a celestial object's image could be reflected onto the same plane as the horizon being sighted by the viewer. Adjusting the arm of the mirror sighting the star to bring its image level with the horizon, one could read the angle between the two against a scale on an arc. With this reflected optics scheme, measurements over one quarter of the sky, or 90 degrees, could be made using an arc of one-eighth of a circle. This device became known as the mariner's octant. To measure objects greater than 90 degrees above the horizon, the arc was expanded to one-sixth of a circle, from which we get the word sextant. The sextant reached its mature form by the mid-18th century and has remained basically unchanged since that time. Over the last few decades, celestial navigation has been largely displaced by long-range radio navigation and the Satellite-Based Global Positioning System, or GPS. Unlike the skill-intensive practice of celestial navigation, very little understanding of the GPS system is required of the user. Any of us are just a button push and a few seconds away from determining our exact position. Many of us carry phones that can do this. And so we can lament the fading of a beautiful instrument with a romantic image. It's doubtful that the silhouette of a GPS box will ever grace a travel documentary or adventure novel, but we can celebrate the sextant as the symbol of applied celestial navigation, the jumping-off point from which one superbly mature technology was superseded by another. And as wind and sails remain to drive a ship, should we decide to avail them, so the sun, moon, and stars await our need to find our way. It is only a matter of what means we use to read them. I'm NASA astronaut Michael Barrett for the University of Houston, where we're interested in the way inventive minds work.

0: This is the History in 5 Minutes podcast, the number one podcast for learning about anything in history in no time at all. I'm your host, Michael Rank. Today's topic is real-life James Bond villains, part two, Franz Helm's Rocket Cats. 2 years ago, there was an interesting find that surfaced at the Penn State Manuscript Library and made the rounds on the internet. Mitch Frost, who is scholar-in-residence at the University of Pennsylvania Libraries Kislock Center for Special Collections, found something very strange. He wrote that a friend asked him a few weeks ago if he'd seen the, quote, rocket cat illustrated in a Penn manuscript, which had been featured on the blog Bibliodyssey in November. The image, which was described as a 1584 Feuerbach manuscript, appeared to show a cat and a bird propelled by rockets toward a castle. Well, according to him, which the picture is quite clear, done in typical late medieval, early modern manuscript style of an illustrated cat being blasted toward a castle with what looks like a very old-fashioned jetpack on its back, that's what's happening. The immediate originator of the idea behind the cat and bird bombs was Franz Helm of Cologne. He was an artillery master in the service of numerous different German princes who served in campaigns against the Ottoman Turkish forces during the mid-16th century. This was when the Ottoman army was at the height of its power. It had conquered Hungary, was at the gates of Vienna, and threatened to conquer all of Europe. This was a time when artillery masters were quite open to new ideas about how to conquer a seemingly much stronger enemy. Also, artillery science was quite new, so inventors were open to many unique ideas. Franz Helm wrote a treatise on siege warfare and artillery that circulated widely in manuscript, but wasn't published until 1625. So what does Helm say about these explosive animals? Are there any rockets involved? What he writes in the text accompanying the images of the rocket cats is a section called, "To set fire to a castle or city, which you can't get at otherwise." Here, he details animals that can be used in flight or are quite expendable to accomplish the task. He said doves and cats loaded with flammable devices to set fire to enemy positions. For cats, this particular manuscript paints a grisly picture of attaching lit sacks of flammable materials on the animals to have them return to their homes with a besieged city and set fire to them. Here, he writes, create a small sack like a fire arrow, bind the sack to the back of the cat, ignite it, and thereafter let the cat go so that it runs to the nearest castle or town, and out of fear, it thinks to hide itself where it ends up in a barn, hay, or straw, it will be ignited. We don't know if that Helm actually employed this method or any other German prince did, but the idea of using cats and birds in this way appeared in other historical texts too in different parts of the world, like South Asia, Russia, and Scandinavia, as recently as World War II. Though although these images don't depict rockets of any kind, they help to show the enormous demand for manuals on gunnery and explosives in the early modern period, as well as the very interesting world of 16th century manuscript copy. I think Franz here would be worthy of the title of a James Bond villain for his very inventive means of being able to attack an enemy. Although it should be noted that this idea of using animals to attack one's enemy shows up in a lot of different unlikely sources. For example, in the Old Testament, in the Book of Judges, in one story you have Samson tying hundreds of fox tails together. Two foxes run, and there is a torch placed between the two, setting fire to Philistine fields. In another example, in the 1960s or 1970s, the Navy experimented with the idea of attacking enemy submarines by using dolphins with bombs attached to them. Quite inhumane to go about going after one's enemy, but it's not so far removed a concept from our rocket cat. So this is what makes a good James Bond villain. You have a very odd, fanciful idea that seems far ahead of its time, but later on you can actually see some practical application to it. Hopefully, though, we won't see any more igniting cats in the sky anytime. For more history like this that's offbeat, obscure, but most of all not boring, come check out my website at www.michaelrank.net. There, you can find podcasts and blog posts like this. I'll even throw in a free history ebook that you can grab right now at michaelrank.net/freebook. Have a good day.
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2: It's a staggering statistic, but over 2 billion people lack access to electricity in the world today. But what can be done? John Terrett reports on an Indian invention designed to bring light to poor people and help save lives at the same time.
3: Hyderabad, a city thriving from India's rapid economic growth. But not everyone is feeling the benefit. Certainly not the thousands of slum dwellers who still live without power, forced to depend on kerosene lamps. Reliable lighting seems a long way off, but a new mini solar lantern may be the answer. It's called Aishwarya, and it's been named after India's Miss World.
4: Small is always beautiful. It is not only beautiful, it lights up the world.
3: A dealer from Noble Energy Solar Technology, Nest, has been crossing the hills of the Eastern Gap to Padmarantanda, a remote corner of Uttar Pradesh. He's come to spread the word about Aishwarya, a mini solar lantern that's bringing light to everyone without power. Costing just $30, most can afford it, but there's an installment scheme for those who can't. Powered by a solar panel that generates 4 hours of light, the lantern will replace kerosene lamps, which can be deadly. It's the brainchild of Dharmappa Barki, who as a 9-year-old witnessed the tragic death of his baby cousin.
4: What happened that night was that a 15-days-old baby burnt alive because of the kerosene lamp that fell onto a bed and engulfed the whole bed, and then the baby died alive and leaving the mother with severe burns. And solar mini lantern is purely to replace the kerosene wick lamp, and in the millions and millions of households where this killer kerosene lamp is being used.
3: Having light in the village makes a huge difference to everyday life, especially at meal times, as Lakshmi Menawat explains.
5: Now with the light, we don't have any problems with insects crawling into the food, so whatever we are eating now has no bugs. Secondly, as it's so light, we're able to take the solar lantern into the hills, where all the pigs that used to come and disturb our crops no longer come near.
3: In other villages like Erpenta, the lanterns help women to process food products like gum at night.
6: Using the light, we can get good gum from the raw gum and sell it in the market for extra cash. With the light, it is now possible. Before, with the kerosene lamp, it was impossible to see the gum properly.
3: Children also benefit, reading without fear of fumes or fire, as Subramanyam Patnam explains.
7: This light has really brought many good things to these people here. Their life has been enhanced now with better health and better education and better living. This light really makes a difference in their life.
3: Back in Hyderabad at the Nest plant, and orders are pouring in. Each year, 100,000 solar panels are produced at the Nest factory. Mr. Barki named the lamp after Aishwarya Rai, India's Miss World, and a rising Bollywood star.
4: So we borrowed the name from Aishwarya Rai, who is the Miss World, and who is the perfect, picture-perfect woman in the world. And in a similar way, our product, we thought that it carries both the combinations of beauty with brain, with best performance, and it looks cute.
3: Aishwarya is changing lives in cities too.
4: This is the area where a typical Indian slums look like. And these people, although they are living in the center of the city, and they will not have any light.
3: Over the past 10 years, the slum has spread along the fence of Hyderabad's international airport.
4: You could see an aircraft flying here, and which is the symbol of our richness in this country. And the other side, we have the contrast, where people have no amenities to live, including the sanitation, food, light, anything of that sort.
3: The mini lantern will soon be shining its light across the world. Nest has just won an order for 1.5 million units from South Africa. It's also developed a lantern with a built-in radio, a solar-powered fan, and a mini solar desk lamp. The Aishwarya lamp has earned the recognition of the prestigious Ashton Awards, a UK-based scheme supporting sustainable energy ideas that are proving themselves around the world.
4: We would like to do it in a global manner. And Ashton Award has really brought this kind of recognition, and it is a recognition for our work. It is not just in one village, it is a global phenomenon that is taking place.
3: For Hands on Earth, I'm John Terrett.

0: Hi, my name is Ken Chisholm. I'm the director of the Science Working Group at Radio Newark. I'm retired now, but I spent my career in the chemical industry after obtaining university degrees in forestry, botany, and biochemistry. At Radio Newark, we're always on the lookout for people who have an interest in communicating stories related to science. There are so many stories right here in Newark. 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Thank you and have a good day.
1: Welcome to Possibly, where we take on huge problems like the future of our planet and break them down into small questions with unexpected answers. I'm Megan Hall. 2020 was quite a year, and I know pretty much everyone is hoping 2021 will be better. So our Possibly team got together to think about some New Year's resolutions that fit with the themes of our show. Here's what everyone had to say.
2: Hi, I'm Lucy Jones. I'm a reporter for Possibly, and I was inspired by the episode we did on rental fashion a few months ago, which showed how harmful cleaning, transportation, and production of new clothes can be. So this year, I want to embrace the idea of making the most of what I already have, whether that be by sharing my clothes with my friends, repurposing old clothes, or taking care of my closet in a more intentional and sustainable way.
3: Hi, Harrison Katz here. This year, my resolution is to roll down the windows more when I'm driving in side roads, because it heavily reduces my carbon footprint when I'm driving, and it's a quick change.
4: Hi, I'm Fatima Hussein, and I was inspired by our episodes on paper products and recycling, specifically toilet paper and recycling printer paper. So this year, I want to try to use a lot less paper and think about more renewable strategies I can employ.
5: Hi, I'm Megan Hall. I'm the host of Possibly. And this year, I've been inspired by our feminine hygiene episode. So this is the year I'm ditching tampons and buying period underwear.
6: Hi, I'm Isha Chawla. And this year, I've decided that I'm going to stop buying fast fashion altogether, because before I thought it was fine to shop less from fast fashion outlets, but I've decided that I'm just going to stop buying them altogether.
7: Hi, I'm Stephen Porter. I'm the founder of Possibly, and I'm sometimes our science advisor. As some of you might know, I'm on sabbatical in Paris this year, and so we sold our cars before we left the United States, and we've been living car-free here in Paris. I don't think that we're going to be car-free when we come back to the United States, but my New Year's resolution is to never buy another internal combustion engine, so we're going to be all electric from now on.
8: Hi, everybody. I'm Max Kozlov, and this year I was inspired by our episode on drift nets, so I want to buy more locally sourced and sustainable seafood.
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4: In the headlines this Tuesday, August the 4th, Pope Leo urges Catholic communicators to shape a digital culture that serves the truth and defends human dignity. The Catholic Church in Tangier gets to work helping Moroccan migrants who are returning from the Spanish enclave of Ceuta. And an Indonesian Vatican official returns to his native village with relics from Rome in a quest to turn it into a centre for prayer and pilgrimage. In the Vatican, I'm Joseph Tullock. Several days after the mass arrival of migrants from in Ceuta, the border between Morocco and the Spanish enclave is gradually returning to normal. Moroccan authorities say that almost all of the 60,000 newly arrived migrants have since returned to their home country. And in an interview with Vatican Radio, the Archbishop of Tangier on the Moroccan side of the border explained how the local Catholic Church, which has worked with sub-Saharan migrants for many years, has suddenly found itself needing to assist a wave of Moroccan migrants who are returning home. Kelsey Gussie has the story.
5: The Archbishop stressed that the situation in Morocco is now much calmer, but the tragedy remains, with reports putting the death toll at around 100 people. He explained that this migration crisis caught the church by surprise and prevented them from responding adequately. 10 or 20,000 people arrived all at once. The church was able to provide the most basic assistance, food and water. Archbishop Grande emphasized that Morocco is a country experiencing strong economic growth. However, that growth and development do not benefit everyone, especially many young people. At the same time, the media portray Europe as a paradise. And as a result, the Archbishop said, the temptation to leave is very strong. Many believe that simply arriving in Europe will mean finding work, housing, and a better future. For many years, the Church in Morocco has worked tirelessly alongside sub-Saharan migrants, who arrive in large numbers hoping eventually to enter Europe. The Diocese of Tangier is the final staging point because it lies directly on the Mediterranean. The Diocesan Migration Office has long provided medical, social, legal, and emergency assistance. Through Caritas, the church also devotes considerable effort to helping vulnerable Moroccans through carefully targeted projects. Reflecting on Pope Leo's words at last Sunday's Angelus regarding the situation in Ceuta, Archbishop Grande called them prophetic, but he also saw these words as a challenge, not only for the church, but also for political leaders who have the ability to act. The church has its own role and resources, he said, but this is fundamentally a political issue. He argued, we must not speak of migrants as though they were objects to be moved around according to convenience. Rather, he said, every person possesses inherent dignity. I'm Kelsey Gussie.
4: Although the flow of migrants into Ceuta has now subsided, many questions remain about what exactly caused it. As Alexandra Segon reports, questions are being raised about the role of social media in causing the surge.
6: It started with Instagram posts that suggested Spain's border with Morocco was opening up. Then came Facebook users tracking Coast Guard patrols and TikTok videos showing where to swim. After many shares and comments, thousands of Moroccans became convinced that Europe was suddenly within reach. Within hours, young people began heading toward the border with the Spanish territory of Ceuta in North Africa. Packed buses rolled into the neighboring Moroccan city of Fnedek, regional trains filled up, taxis did too. By the time authorities reacted, an estimated 60,000 people had reached Ceuta in just a few days, the largest migration surge between Morocco and Spain in years. More than 80 migrants died on both sides of the border, including some who drowned and others who were killed in a stampede, authorities say. Nearly all of the surviving migrants soon returned, but the fallout from last week's event will linger. Moroccan authorities said the migration wave was not spontaneous. The Interior Ministry blamed the exploitation of the digital sphere and the spread of misinformation. Officials offered no evidence but said an investigation had been opened. Spain's government made similar statements. The Spanish Interior Ministry said Monday that it had not received any report or warning regarding the mass arrival of people in Ceuta, and it praised cooperation with the Moroccan authorities in sending most of the migrants back. Morocco's economy is projected to grow by 4.5% this year, boasting major factories, advanced ports, and ambitions to become a regional hub for the car industry. Yet, for many young Moroccans, that transformation has not translated into stable work. Youth unemployment remains high, with 37% of people ages 15 to 25 out of work. Among university graduates, unemployment stands at nearly 20%. The dream of migration is often reinforced by stories of relatives who left and returned with cars, new clothes, and foreign currency. I'm Alexandra Segal.
4: In recent months, children in Lebanon have been bearing the brunt of the country's compounded crises, facing alarming rates of casualties, mass displacement, and severe food insecurity. Nathan Morley has more.
2: Lebanon continues to remain in crisis. More than 770,000 children are experiencing heightened distress from repeated exposure to violence, loss and displacement, with many unable to return home because of ongoing instability and the real threat of unexploded ordnance. It's estimated that thousands of families are still suffering from the effects of displacement after being uprooted by the violence between Hezbollah fighters and the Israeli military, which erupted back in March. Marco Luigi Corsi, the UNICEF representative in Lebanon, has been explaining the effects on the population, especially children.
7: We see children facing psychological distress. We have as figures about close to 800,000 children which have shown a sign of psychological distress. They went through profound loss, trauma, and uncertainty. We also need to remember that since the escalation of the hostility in March, most of the children, they haven't been able the opportunity to go back to school. So, and beyond, really, there is an entire generation of children that, whose childhood has been disrupted, and then their entire life is indeed put in danger.
2: Widespread destruction has scarred large parts of the country, affecting homes, schools and essential services, including water, sanitation and hygiene systems, further compounding already severe humanitarian needs and dealing a devastating blow to children living through bombings and violence. Compounding all this, Lebanon is facing one of the worst economic collapses in modern history. The Lebanese lira lost over 98% of its value between 2023 and early 2024, triggering hyperinflation and wiping out the savings of ordinary families. Today, approximately 80% of the population lives in poverty, lacking reliable access to healthcare, electricity, and education. According to IRC Protection Monitoring, which was conducted in December last year, 81% of households are facing eviction threats and have already taken on debt just to cover basic costs. For Vatican Radio, this is Nathan Morley reporting.
4: A seventh round of Israel-Lebanon talks has begun in Rome. The aim of the talks is to establish new pilot zones in southern Lebanon from which Israeli forces will begin to withdraw and leaving the Lebanese army to assume control. The three-day Israel-Lebanon diplomatic talks come as Israel continues to strike southern Lebanon despite having agreed to a conditional ceasefire in early June. Pope Leo has urged Catholic communicators to help shape a digital culture that serves the truth, protects human dignity, and advances the common good. His appeal came in a message to the Cygnus World Conference in Kigali, Rwanda. Francesca Molo has more.
8: In an age increasingly shaped by digital technology and the internet, Pope Leo XIV is calling on Catholic communicators to ensure that their work remains firmly centered on the human person. The Pope's appeal came in a message to participants in the Cygnus World Conference, currently taking place in Kigali, Rwanda. Signed on his behalf by Cardinal Secretary of State Pietro Parolin, the message conveys the Holy Father's cordial greetings and assures those gathered of his spiritual closeness. Pope Leo expressed his hope that the conference would give new impetus to efforts to ensure that communication platforms advance the common good of the entire human family. Reflecting on the realities of the digital age, the Pope recalled that online communication does far more than simply transmit information, and quoting his encyclical Magnifica Humanitas, he noted that digital communication also creates culture. It shapes the way people understand the world and profoundly influences the collective conscience. Against this backdrop, Pope Leo encouraged participants to identify practical ways of advancing the theme of this year's conference, Digital Communication for Cultural Harmony and Environmental Well-being. He voiced the hope that their discussions would inspire new digital tools and communication strategies guided by the pursuit of truth and rooted in respect for the dignity of every human person. Such an approach, the message continued, can help foster a culture reflecting the gospel values of communion and peace. It can also encourage greater responsibility towards the natural world and promote a care for creation. Concluding his message, Pope Leo entrusted the participants and their work to the intercession of Mary, Mother of the Church. He assured them of his prayers, that their efforts might bear lasting fruit, before imparting his apostolic blessing as a pledge of wisdom and strength in the Lord. I am Francesca Merlo.
4: Father Marco Solo Cavuto has brought two relics from St. Peter's Basilica in Rome to his native village in East Flores, Indonesia, in the hope of making it into a regional centre for prayer and pilgrimage. Claudia Torres has the story.
9: The village of Lewuran, nestled at the foot of Mount Lewotobi in East Flores, Indonesia, has experienced a spiritual milestone. Yesterday, August 3rd, Father Marcus Solo Kewuta returned to his birthplace, bringing with him two precious relics from St. Peter's Basilica. Hundreds of the faithful lined the streets to welcome Father Marcus, affectionately known as Padre Marco, as he carried the sacred relics he had brought from Rome. The homecoming was marked by traditional East Flores hospitality. Village elders draped Father Marcus in traditional woven cloth and offered betel nut and traditional drinks, a gesture of deep respect for a priest who has spent years serving the Universal Church at the Holy See. Padre Marco, who currently serves at the Holy See's Dicastery for Interreligious Dialogue, brought two gifts to his home parish, which was built roughly 25 years ago through the collective labor of the local faithful. The two relics are soil from the tomb of St. Peter the Apostle and a stone fragment from the Holy Door of St. Peter's Basilica. Both are accompanied by official certificates of authenticity issued by the Vatican. In Catholic tradition, relics are not objects of worship, but tangible signs that connect us to the lives and witness of the saints, Father Marcus explained during his visit. The presence of St. Peter's relics here in Lewuran, he added, signifies the profound communion between our local church in East Flores and the Universal Church. Reflecting on the parish's humble origins, Father Marcus recalled the church's construction around the year 2001. A quarter of a century ago, when we were building this chapel, we could never have imagined that relics from Rome would one day rest here. Back then, I expressed a hope that this place would become a center of spiritual growth and welcome many pilgrims. Today, we see that dream slowly taking shape. The event was also celebrated by local civic leaders. Johannes Clayton, head of the Ilebura district, expressed the community's pride in welcoming Padre Marco back home. Having a native of East Flores serving in such an important role at the Vatican inspires our entire community, Clayton said. It gives our young people a reason to dream and dedicate themselves to serving others. Born in Lewuran in 1968, Father Marcus joined the Society of the Divine Word and became the first Indonesian priest to serve in the Roman Curia in 2015. He gained widespread recognition in Indonesia as the official translator for Pope Francis during the Holy Father's apostolic journey to Indonesia in September 2024. I'm Claudia Torres.
4: That's all we've got time for on this edition of Vatican and World News. For more on any of these stories, you can go to our website at vaticannews.va. And you can also catch the latest updates on our Facebook, X and Instagram pages. Just search Vatican News. Many thanks go to Daniele Giorgi in the studio. In the Vatican, I'm Joseph Tollett. Goodbye.
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15: Hi there, I'm Thane Maynard. Tree kangaroos, unique marsupials that live primarily in the rainforests of New Guinea and northeastern Australia, are facing an uncertain future. Unlike their ground-dwelling relatives, these animals have adapted to life in the trees, with strong limbs, long tails for balance, and the ability to leap between branches. However, this specialization also makes all 14 tree kangaroo species highly vulnerable to environmental changes. Today, many species of tree kangaroos are classified as threatened or endangered. The greatest threat they face is habitat loss due to deforestation, as forests are cleared for agriculture, logging, and human settlement. Because tree kangaroos rely on dense, continuous forest canopies, even small amounts of habitat fragmentation can isolate populations and reduce their chances of survival. In addition, hunting for food and traditional practices continues to put pressure on some populations. Conservation efforts are underway to protect these animals, including habitat preservation, community education, and research programs. Conservationists are working with local communities to promote sustainable land use and reduce hunting.
14: The 90-Second Naturalist is a production of Cincinnati Public Radio and the Cincinnati Zoo, with support from Cincinnati Public Radio members to spread the good news of the natural world.
16: Hi, it's Robin Sharma. Welcome to the podcast, which I'm going to call Leadership versus Management. A lot of times when I go into an organization, the CEO will sit down with me and we'll have a cup of coffee, and he or she will say, Robin, one of the key things I want you to convey when you do this training program with my sales force or with my management team or with my frontline employees is the difference between leadership and management. I think, and this is such an important point, I think the competitive advantage of your organization will be your organization's ability to grow leaders faster than your competition. I mean, when your people, no matter what they do, are thinking, behaving, feeling like leaders, they're going to take responsibility for results. They're going to drive the business forward. They're going to treat your customers well. They're going to develop culture. So I just wanted to share with you some quick ideas on what I think is the difference between leadership and management. I'm going to start with a metaphor. Leadership is in so many ways figuring out which mountain to climb. Management is making sure that the climb is an efficient climb, that the climb is a focused climb, that the climb gets done. So in other words, leadership is about figuring out what's right, what are your priorities, what's the vision, what's the strategy, why you should play in that market, how you can be unique, how you can be different, what the organization is going to stand for, what the culture is going to look like. And then management is about marshaling resources and marshaling people around that vision to get the job done. So let me just give you some quick ideas then about leadership. Leadership, first of all, is about vision. I think leadership is about dreaming. I mean, great leaders are great dreamers. They see what's possible where everyone else sees what's impossible. And that might sound like such a cliche, but it's so true. You look at any great leader, and they were initially laughed at. They were initially thought to be crazy. They were initially thought to be weird. And then once they did their dream, everyone eventually said, oh, I guess that was pretty obvious. Why didn't we think of that? So leadership is about innovation. About vision. Leadership is also about people. Great leaders put people first. Great organizations develop people first. And, you know, it seems like it's so obvious, and yet so many organizations miss this point, which is when you treat your people well, they're going to treat your customers well. When you hire and then develop spectacular people, they will create a spectacular organization. So leaders, great leaders, world-class leaders, develop their people. And they also develop rich bonds with their clients and with their suppliers, because at the end of the day, business is just about relationships. And if you have strong relationships with the right people and good people, your business will get to world class. What else is leadership about? Leadership is about innovation. I mean, you don't want to go to work today and do the same things in the same ways because that's the way you've always done it. As a matter of fact, the VP of design of Oakley Sunglasses a while ago said, if you're doing the same things each day just because that's the way you've always done them, in this new world we live in, you're probably doing them the wrong way. So leaders innovate. Leaders go to work every day and say, how can we improve? And they look for those 1% wins each day to make things better, to make the organization better, to build better relationships, to treat customers better, to build better structures and processes and offer new forms of value. What else do leaders do? Might seem obvious, but leaders are positive. I mean, they're positive forces within their organizations. They're positive forces within the marketplace. You know, it's so easy to fall into the trap of being negative and to dealing with all the problems that every one of us deal with every day when we're in business and letting those problems bring you down and becoming cynical and being disappointed and being grumpy. Well, leaders spend a lot of time working on their attitudes. Leaders spend a lot of time understanding that in many ways getting to world class as an organization is about making sure that the energy and passion levels within the organization are high. Because I know you know this, but your passion as a leader is contagious. And if your passion is high, and if you're enthusiastic, and you're having fun, and if there's that sparkle in your eye, guess what? Your team is going to feel that. They're going to catch your excitement. And guess what? Your clients are going to feel that, and they're going to buy from you, and they're going to celebrate your success, and they're going to be more loyal to you. Leadership is also about being a champion for people. It's about seeing the best within them. And being a good coach. Too many people look for what's not right about a person rather than playing to their strengths along with managing their weaknesses. And then the final thing that leadership is about, in my mind, it's about results. I've written a book called Who Will Cry When You Die? And in that book, which contains 101 lessons to get to a place called extraordinary in your life, one of those lessons I talk about is simply developing the action habit. I mean, leaders are flawless around executing around a big idea. And in that book, Who Will Cry When You Die, there's a line that I simply stated that says, the smallest of actions is always better than the noblest of intentions. And leadership is really about getting things done. Leadership is about progress. Leadership is about making sure that your schedule reflects your priorities, because the things that get scheduled are the things that get done. If you need some more ideas on leadership, I recommend my book, Leadership Wisdom, from the monk who sold his Ferrari to you, The 8 Rituals of Visionary Leaders. It's helped a lot of organizations get to world class, and it's helped a lot of leaders get to world class, and I think you'll really enjoy the book. Also, across the website, you'll find lots of great resources to help you develop your leadership effectiveness, as well as leadership effectiveness of your team, including my daily blog, and of course, there's no charge to that.
17: How did the solar system form? What was the universe like when it was very young? What are planets around other stars like? Over the last 25 years, Hubble has provided answers for these and many other questions. However, even the best of telescopes needs a colleague. And that's where the James Webb Space Telescope comes in.

0: Launched in 1990, the NASA ESA Hubble Space Telescope has been incredibly successful and has not only reached but exceeded all of its targets. The telescope is perhaps best known for beaming back stunning pictures of the universe. But it does much more.
1: Over the past 25 years, Hubble has proved to be one of the most successful scientific instruments ever devised. From its vantage point high above the Earth's atmosphere, it has made many discoveries. Among its achievements is an accurate measurement of the age of the universe. It has also played a key role in the discovery that the expansion of the universe is accelerating. It has analyzed exoplanets, discovered supermassive black holes, and watched galaxies grow, collide, and merge. And that's just to name a few.
2: Well, Hubble is really the first telescope we put in space that could do optical and near-infrared imaging. So Hubble really kind of set the stage and made a number of, you know, game-changing discoveries in different fields of astrophysical science. But it's also raised a lot of questions as we've discovered new things like the accelerating universe and how the distant universe looks.
0: Hubble has been undeniably brilliant, but there are some parts of the universe that it just cannot see. Enter Hubble's future colleague, the James Webb Space Telescope. This magnificent telescope is a joint venture between NASA, the European Space Agency, and the Canadian Space Agency. James Webb's infrared view of the universe will peer through obscuring dust to reveal the delicate structures of the star-forming regions beneath, probe light from the first galaxies and stars born when the universe was still in its youth, and much, much more.
3: Well, we will be able to see a structure evolving with cosmic time in a much more profound way. We'll be able to map to see, for example, this effect of gravitational lensing of these tiny arcs around clusters, which tell us how massive clusters are, in fantastic level of detail, and actually hopefully also to constrain the nature of the dark matter.
4: It's almost hard to conceive. It's going to be a complete game changer. It'll totally change the landscape of what we can do and what we can measure.
1: So what are some of the differences between Hubble and James Webb? Well, first of all, James Webb is incredibly big for a space telescope. While Hubble's 2.4-meter primary mirror is already quite large, it is simply dwarfed by James Webb's 6.5-meter mirror. James Webb stands a much better chance of detecting the faint light from the first galaxies. Another difference is that Hubble was designed to be visited by astronauts for a service once in a while, swapping out instruments and faulty components. This will not be possible for James Webb. Once it's launched, it will have to fend for itself.
5: The amazing thing about the Hubble Space Telescope is it was designed to be serviced. And so over five space shuttle missions, we've upgraded the telescope. The last time in 2009, I was lucky enough to be on that mission. And we've put new instruments on Hubble, new solar arrays, new computers, new memory sticks, everything you need to have a long life in the telescope left. And so I think Hubble has a lot left in it because the universe provides us plenty of mysteries to solve. And so I'm convinced that maybe even the greatest discovery of Hubble is still to come.
1: The reason for the different design is that James Webb will look at a different kind of light compared to Hubble. While Hubble can see ultraviolet, visible, and some infrared light, James Webb is specialized for the infrared. And that means it has to be a cold telescope. A very cold telescope. In fact, James Webb will have to operate at something like minus 230 degrees Celsius, just about 40 degrees above absolute zero. The reason is that warm objects emit infrared heat radiation, So if you want your infrared telescope to be exceptionally sensitive, you have to cool it down to very low temperatures. Otherwise, it will simply blind itself with its own heat radiation.
0: Because it has to operate at incredibly cold temperatures, James Webb can't be built in the same way as Hubble. In particular, it has to carry its own huge sunshield to keep the telescope cool. The telescope and the sunshield are so big that James Webb will have to unpack itself once launched. It is a great feat of engineering, as everything for the telescope has to be built at room temperature, but still needs to be aligned and working properly when it's cooled down, which changes the size of the components inside.
2: Just the act of having to get something to 40 Kelvin is non-trivial. With JWST, we have a big sunshade, so everything

0: Whilst Hubble orbits the Earth at around 500 kilometres, James Webb has a very different path, not in orbit of the Earth, that will keep it 1.5 million kilometres from Earth.
1: And astronomers have an additional bonus to look forward to. When James Webb is launched, Hubble will still be active. So for some period of time, astronomers will be able to use both telescopes to explore the cosmos. Who knows what they will find? This is Dr. J, signing off for the Hubblecast. This time, engineering surprised us beyond our wildest imagination.

0: Now that you've caught up with Hubble, make sure to get the latest from the ground, too. The ESOcast highlights the best of the European Southern Observatory and its powerful telescopes that observe from high in the Chilean Andes at the Southern Hemisphere's best-known sites for astronomical observations.
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0: At the tone, we've reached the top of the hour. WIZULP Newark. 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
1: The Public News Service DOA Newscast, July 31st, 2026. I'm Mike Clifford. A dad who gave his 14-year-old son an AR-15 assault rifle that the teenager then used to unleash a mass shooting at a Georgia high school was sentenced Thursday to 15 years in prison. NBC News notes a jury in March convicted Colin Gray on multiple charges, including second-degree murder and involuntary manslaughter, over the Christmas gift his son used in the September 4, 2024 shooting at Appalachian High School. The shooting killed two teachers and two 14-year-old students. Nine other people were injured. Meantime, as folks in Colorado and families across the U.S. struggle to pay for food, rent, and health care, efforts to raise taxes on the richest Americans are gaining momentum.
2: A new bill introduced in Congress targets the nation's 938 billionaires. Instead of taxing reported income, which often obscures their net worth, the measure would tap 5% of their total wealth, including stocks and real estate. Colorado Center on Law and Policy CEO Lydia McCoy says the nation's tax code has always been evolving.
3: As the way that people make wealth is changing, the way we tax wealth has to change. As we see greater disparities in income generation, as we see increases in the cost of basic necessities, we have to make adjustments to make it more fair for the average American.
2: Supporters say the Make Billionaires Pay Their Fair Share Act would raise enough money to pay every public school teacher at least $60,000 a year, cap child care at 7% of a family's income, and restore $1 trillion stripped from health care under the GOP's signature One Big Beautiful Bill Act. For decades, lawmakers have worked to lower taxes, particularly for higher earners, arguing that if people kept more of their own money, it would boost the economy. I'm Eric Galatis.
1: And a new study from the Action Network ranks Oregon among the top 10 states to catch one of nature's most awe-inspiring sights, meteor showers.
4: The state boasts large areas without city lights, especially in the east, as well as plenty of clear days to make for optimal viewing. Robert Lunsford with the American Meteor Society says most meteors are the size of a pea, and they're not very bright. But he adds, sometimes meteors can be the size of a tennis ball known as a fireball, which will make for a brighter display.
5: Every now and then you get one even larger, the size of a volleyball or a basketball, and those will be brighter than the full moon.